Thinking God's thoughts is our highest goal. I've sometimes referred to this as thinking theologically, thinking biblically. That's why I'm such a proponent of scripture memory. You can never think more acutely God's thoughts than when you quote back to Him or to life situations God's word. Think of Job's situation. He is bankrupt. He is childless. He is friendless. His body is covered with boils. He's living with a high fever, intense pain. He is misunderstood. He is blamed. He is rejected. How in the world does he go on? His view of God keeps him going, and not what others are telling him. He recommits himself to things that matter. In a swirl of humanistic thinking, which he is given by the three friends, Eliphaz and Bildad and Zophar, he's turned that off, and he is now focused on the things of God. I love that kind of thinking. In fact, he says, because he is so focused, he will not pad the record. He will not speak deceitfully. He will not tell them what is not true. That brings us to the second. Go back to verse 3. As long as life is in me and the breath of God is in my nostrils, my lips certainly will not speak unjustly, nor will my tongue mutter deceit. Far be it from me that I should declare you right. Till I die, I will not put away my integrity from me. Second priority. Walking in integrity is the only way to live. The first, thinking God's thoughts is our highest goal. The second, walking in integrity is the only way to live. He won't skate. He won't fake it. He won't deceive them. He will not lie. He will tell them the truth. What's the third priority? Realizing that wrong will not ultimately triumph. Realizing that wrong will not ultimately triumph brings us a sense of justice. What a relief that is, that the wicked are building houses of a spider's web. Verse 19, he lies down rich, but never again. He opens his eyes and it is no more. Riches don't hang around, do they? And when the wicked get rich, he says, they will not ultimately triumph. Rest assured, God knows. God keeps the right record. He knows what he's about. He knows who is righteous and who is wicked. He's keeping the score. Keep thinking straight. Keep forming priorities from the Word of God. Spend less time in the papers and more time in the Scriptures. Let God give you your agenda and help you think through how to interpret the events of our times. Job now has begun to see it. And that leads him then to a subject that has been in the back of his mind perhaps since the bottom dropped out of his life. And that's the subject of wisdom. Wisdom. So he begins to write in chapter 28, albeit poetically. So engineers, you won't enjoy it. He'll spend 14 verses coming to the point, but try your best to tolerate it, okay? This is beautiful writing, and he's building to a climax of a question. He just goes about it in a poetic way, and it's leading him toward his fourth priority. Surely there is a mine for silver, and surely there is a place where they refine gold, and we've seen both. We know of both. Iron is taken from the dust, and copper is smelted from the rock. Man puts an end to darkness, and to the farthest limit, he searches out the rock in gloom and deep shadow. Describes him sinking shafts, verse 4. And from the earth, there's food above and there's fire below. And the rocks, verse 6, are the source of sapphires. This is beautiful poetry. The dust contains gold. The path no bird of prey knows, nor has the falcon's eye caught sight of it. That's the first hint. He's looking for something. It's wisdom. It's not in the earth. It's not in the ore. It's not in the copper. It's not in the gold. It's not in the skies. The falcon hasn't seen it as high as he may fly. He continues, the proud beasts have not trodden it, nor has the fierce lion passed over it. It's not out in the field where the beasts live.
He puts his hand on the flint. He overturns the mountains at the base. He hews out channels. This is man at work on this earth. He hews out channels through the rocks. His eye sees anything precious. He dams up the streams from flowing, and what is hidden, he brings out to the light. But where is wisdom? Where can wisdom be found, and where is the place of understanding? Man does not know its value, nor is it found in the land of the living. The deep says, it's not with me. The sea answers, it is not with me. Even pure gold cannot be given in exchange for it. Look at what he's saying. Dig into the earth, you'll find precious metals, but you won't find wisdom. Probe into the outer spaces and the mysteries will unfold, but you won't find wisdom. Study nature's wonders and all that this earth holds for you, and it will be exciting discoveries, but you won't find wisdom. This assures us that as helpful as an education is, or reading widely, or traveling broadly, or being mentored by the brightest, none of that will give you wisdom. Not found in textbooks, not found in discoveries, not found in inventions, not found in anyone else's mind. Priority 4, seeking wisdom through human effort is a waste of time. It is a waste of time. By the way, it's a good time to stop and just give you the simple definition of wisdom. The word is used often in the wisdom literature, of course, and need to define it on occasion. Wisdom, I believe, is looking at life from God's point of view. Looking at life as God sees it. That's why it's so valuable to think God's thoughts after him. You look at children as God looks at them. You look at child rearing as God considers child rearing. You look at family as God looks at it. You interpret events as God would interpret them. You see the long view. You see the truth that is in even the midst of the lies. You see beyond the lie to what is really the truth, is what I'm trying to say. So that's wisdom, looking at life from God's point of view. Understanding is responding to life's challenges as God would have us respond. Not in panic, not in confusion. Not losing our way, not giving up those things that are invaluable to us and the principles of integrity. We respond to life's challenges as God would have us respond. We trust him. We believe in him. Like our friend in China, we refuse to be afraid. We don't operate our lives according to human impulses. As we'll read in this very chapter, God determines the length of our days. And so you don't have to be afraid of dying. Just be glad he doesn't tell you way ahead of time. So you spend all your days wondering if, you know, what it's going to be like. You don't know. I mean, he waits till the last second and then you're gone. So you don't have to worry about it. You can get a great night's sleep and then die that next morning. And you would have never gotten a good sleep if you'd have known that next morning you're going to die. So he doesn't tell you about it. He has it determined. He doesn't go, he died. That's not the way he responds. He has you living, and he then takes you from this earth, some in their 30s, some in their 40s, some in their 60s, some in their 90s. And it's God's calling, so you can take that plane ride. You can live your life. You can open your blinds and unlock your door and walk out into the sunlight, and you can live your life engaged in people's lives, and you don't have to worry about some sinister force around every corner. God's in charge. What a great way to live. You say, Chuck, that sounds almost haphazard. Well, so be it. Haphazard, go after it. You're trusting in a sovereign God. You're not worried about it. I mean, I have people that sit next to me on a plane, they're going through their beads. Relax. It's okay. I had one lady, I'd never met her mother. She said, would you hold my hand? I said, yeah, that's fine. I looked around. I just made sure there wasn't some charter member in the church sitting there. It's like, I held her hand. I thought she was going to squeeze the blood out of it. It's like, I just always hate the takeoffs. And I said, it's going to be okay. Well, I'll talk to you in a minute. Wait a minute. Look, lady, get a shot, It's okay. We took off. She goes, oh, I said, we really helped take off, didn't we? She said, well, that isn't very funny, she said.
I'm back there, you know, trying to keep the thing going. Relax. Yeah, we got a great God. And when he says it's over, it's over. That's all. No big deal. Life goes on. That's how God wants us to look at life. Otherwise, we're not worth a toot. We're spending all our time worried, oh, you know, I go down to the store and there's going to be a terrorist at the store. You know, there probably won't be, not the stores I go to, you know. It'd just be the same old dull groceries, you know. They'll be there. You just go do it. Relax. Relax. I don't get wisdom from people that grip my hand on the airplane or feed me all of fear stuff. Does that mean I don't prepare? Of course it doesn't. I love the old American revolutionary comment, trust in God, but keep your powder dry. You know, keep your gun loaded. I'm getting really weird in this age of my life. Do I care? I do not care. Anyway, back to verse 20. Where then does... No, don't applaud. I'll be way out of control if you do that. Verse 20, where then does wisdom come from, and where is the place of understanding? That's the question. Not where does opinion come from. I give you 50 sources. Most of them aren't worth listening to. But where does wisdom come from? Where does the place of understanding? Verse 23, God understands its way. He knows its place. He looks to the ends of the earth. He sees everything under the heavens. Is that great or what? We see a little tiny, like looking through a toilet paper roll. About that big. That's about all we see. I probably could have used another illustration, but that, you know what I'm talking about. It's about all we see. God has it all. Has it all seen. He sees it all. And he isn't panicked. It's running its course exactly as he planned it. And his grace washes over all of us. It's a wonderful way to live. Verse 26, he's the one that sets the limit for the rain and course of the thunderbolt. He saw it and declared it, established it and searched it out. And to man he said, behold, the fear of the Lord, that is wisdom. Wow. You can get 4 PhDs and never get that taught to you. Even in the finest of universities, there's no course on the fear of the Lord. But you arise in the morning with this awesome respect for God and this hatred for sin. And it's amazing how you'll be able to see life as he wants you to see it and respond as he would have you respond. It begins with the fear of God. I mean, God says it. And to depart from evil is understanding. Fifth priority, cultivating a healthy and holy fear of the Lord gives us wisdom and understanding. There is a man in our congregation who has recently had brain surgery. The tumor in the frontal part of the brain, of the cranium, was pushing his brain back and taking his memory, and it was growing. And because we're friends, I saw him at the hospital recently, and he had this scar from his ear on one side across the top of his head to his ear on the other side, all with brads, closing up the incision where they went into it and took it all, he's doing great. And he's laying there on the bed when I walk in. He breaks into a smile. And I realized that my going was a different reason than I'd thought. Because in going, I got wisdom, a touch of wisdom. He didn't get any from me. I got it from him. He spoke of the Lord from almost the moment we started our conversation to the end after about 15 minutes and I was gone. I mean, it was just the Lord and God and the Lord. And I mean, it was the most natural kind of flow of conversation as he spoke of, I mean, that is, had been in his brain and had taken that tumor out. And just yesterday, while thinking about the wrap up,
I came across Eugene Peterson's introduction to Job from his paraphrase. Listen to what he said. It ties in. Instead of continuing to focus on preventing suffering, which we simply won't be very successful at anyway, perhaps we should begin entering the suffering. Listen to me. Perhaps we should begin entering the suffering, participating insofar as we are able, entering the mystery of looking around for God. In other words, we need to quit feeling sorry for people who suffer and instead look up to them, learn from them, and if they will let us, join them in protest and prayer. Pity can be nearsighted and condescending. Shared suffering can be dignifying and life-changing. As we look at Job's suffering and praying and worshiping, we see that he has already blazed a trail of courage and integrity for us to follow. That is so good. This man in the hospital didn't need pity. He needed respect. He has a leg up on wisdom, on most of us. So when he speaks, it is with new insight about life and about responding to life's challenges. That's come from God through the channel of suffering. And here we are taught to fight it and to resist it and to run from it and even at times resent it, when in fact it is a messenger bearing the great news that brings wisdom to the submissive sufferer. How much wiser you are today because you've hurt, and you've hurt the deepest, or perhaps among our wisest. That's why we say we can never be young and wise. Why? Because life's circumstances haven't beaten us up and put scars on our heads, hurt us deeply. Your assignment between now and when we meet again is to read Proverbs 8, 22 to 36. Solomon personifies wisdom. It's beautiful the way he writes it. Proverbs 8, 22 to 36, along with 1 Corinthians 1, which says as a climax, Christ is to us wisdom. So, entering into the wisdom comes through faith alone in Christ alone, who leads us to God alone, and then the connection equips us for life. Wisdom speaks in the personal pronouns. The Lord possessed me at the beginning of his way, before his works of old. From everlasting, I, that's wisdom, was established from the beginning, from the earliest times of the earth. When there were no depths, I was brought forth. When there were no springs abounding with water, before the mountains were settled, before the hills, I was brought forth, while he had not yet made earth and fields, nor the first dust of the world. When he established the heavens, I was there. Wisdom outdates creation because it is in God. And as I get to know the living God through his word, his wisdom comes to me, and I'm given a filter system I can never get any other place. And men and women, we become at that point effective witnesses, effective friends, insightful counselors. Because we don't just feel empathy, we see depth. And we don't feel pity, we feel respect. And we embrace the sufferer as our teacher rather than a victim of circumstances. Let's bow our heads. There are times in my life I would just love to be able to put my arms around each one of you individually and say, do you get it? Have I been clear? Do you understand this? Do you realize the value of the scriptures? Do you understand the absolute importance of giving your life fully to Christ, to simply
relinquishing your will and embracing His.

0: Thank you, Father, for the things that can be learned in ancient writings from Job's journal. Thank you for preserving it for us. Thank you for putting black print on white pages in a language we can understand. Thank you for capturing our attention by these surprising thoughts, like suffering being a friend rather than an enemy, like challenges in life being the opportunity to model in understanding rather than something to be afraid of or to resent, like the source of wisdom. Forgive us for the wasted effort we've expended looking in the wrong places to find the right stuff. I pray, Lord, that today at this very moment you'd be working in hearts that cannot find any sense of peace and rest until they find it in your Son, Christ. I pray that you'd continue to work on them and work through others with them and then work in them to bring them to faith. That is the work of your Spirit. That is your specialty. And I leave each one with you. And now to him who is able to guard us from stumbling and to present us faultless. What a great thought. To present us faultless before the presence of his glory with exceeding joy. To the only wise God, our Savior, be glory and majesty, dominion, power, forever and ever and ever and ever. And all God's people said, amen.
1: Wisdom, that rare treasure we can't dig up or buy, given freely by the God who holds all things in his hands. What a gift to know that when we fear the Lord and turn from evil, he grants us eyes to see life the way he sees it. This is Insight for Living. Chuck Swindoll titled today's message, A Recommitment to Things That Matter. 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I'm Bill Meyer. 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

0: Text the word insight to 48616 if you'd like to hear Chuck Swindoll's message again, or maybe you'd like to share it with a friend. That is insight to 48616. Chad Roberts joining us in just a few minutes here on The Well. Right now, some encouragement from Pastor John Monroe.
1: You cannot live the Christian life in your own power. Those of us

0: us who are saved by the grace of God, receive as a gift the Holy Spirit. And this Holy Spirit indwells us and empowers us to live a life pleasing to God. What does our culture prize? Personal autonomy. Decide for yourself what is right and wrong. Set your own rules. The more you base your life on your own desires and your feelings, the more broken, the more disillusioned and meaningless your life will be, and it will ultimately end in death. We are in Christ, and He is in us. And this gives us a tremendous security, doesn't it? Because it's based not on our own accomplishments, not on our feelings, but on the solid rock of Jesus Christ. And so what directs us in life is not ourselves, not our feelings, not our own agenda, but the life-giving Spirit of God. He is for us, He's with us, He's in us, living according to the Spirit.
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2: The tongue may be a small member of our body, but remember James' analogy, like the rudder of a ship or the bit on a horse's mouth, its impact outweighs its size. If you want to track that down, that's James 3:1-12. Given that reality, how might we do a better job at finding the right words to say? Well, let me share some thoughts that might act as a biblical mouthwash. Resolve to talk less and think more. Proverbs 17:27 talks about how in a multitude of words, sin is not lacking. We often say things because we can say them, rather than because they are sound and reasonable and need to be said.
1: I hope you enjoyed today's Minute of Truth. 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
3: The Lord is my light and my salvation. Whom shall I fear? The Lord is the stronghold of my life. Of whom shall I be afraid? When evil men advance against me to devour my flesh, when my enemies and my foes attack me, they will stumble and fall. Though an army besiege me, my heart will not fear. The war break out against me, even then I will be confident. One thing I ask of the Lord, this is what I seek, that I may dwell in the house of the Lord all the days of my life, to gaze upon the beauty of the Lord and to seek Him in His temple.
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6: Welcome to Awaken to Grace. Thanks so much for listening today. My name is Chad Roberts, and I believe God has connected us for a great purpose. You're about to hear a powerful sermon that I know is going to encourage you. 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Because when you do, you're subscribing to spiritual growth. My prayer for you is that this year is the best yet.
7: So my question today is, how then is it that you and I go from being the dead rocks of sin that we are to all of a sudden living stones of Jesus? How does that happen? My question today is, if you are in Christ today, but some way, somehow, you don't feel like you fit. You don't feel like you belong. You walk into a setting like this and Satan is right there reminding you of every sin you've ever committed, all the regret that you've ever had in life, all the failures, all the mistakes, and Satan constantly reminds you of them and says, you don't belong there. You look at other people and you think, I'll never be able to pray like she prays, or I'll never be able to do the things that he does. I'll never measure up the way that family does. That's not how I grew up, or that's not who I am, or I'll never be this or that. Brothers, sisters, I've come to tell you today, if there is anything inside of you that says you don't belong, I'm telling you on the authority of God's word, you do belong. If there is anything in you that says, I don't fit, I'm telling you, you do fit. And I'm going to show you why today. I'm going to show you how, based upon the word of God. Look what it says, verse number 4. As we come to him. Now that's an important phrase right there. That phrase stops me in my tracks. That phrase forces me to ask this all important question. Have I come to Christ? Or have I only gone to church? The church can never forgive your sins. Only Christ can. Have you come to Christ to become new? Have you come to Christ that the old will pass away and everything in your life is transformed and made new? Or have you only come to religion? Because religion will never transform you. It will shackle you. It will burden you. It cannot transform you. The only person that can do a true life transformation is the Lord Jesus Christ. And that's why the Bible says we come to him. That's why Jesus said there's no other way to the Father except through him, for he is the way, the truth, and the life. There's no other way. Have you come to him? The Bible identifies, Peter tells us, as we have come to him, the living stone. Oh, I love that right there. You ought to highlight it. You ought to underline it, asterisk it, circle it, parenthesis, make it jump out at you. The living stone. What did we say last week? Christ, the chief cornerstone. Psalm 118:22, Ephesians 2:20. Christ, the chief cornerstone, is the only stone that can bear the weight of our lives. And as we come to him, the living stone, and look what it says, this is remarkable to me, rejected by men. Rejected by men, but in the sight of God, chosen and precious. What a beautiful scripture that is. Jesus. Now, what did we say 2 weeks ago? We said 2 weeks ago, if there's any root of rejection in your life, any root from childhood, from adolescence, from a failed marriage, from a betrayal of a friend, if there is any root of rejection in you, it's the Lord Jesus Christ above all that can see, know, and understand that rejection. Why? Because he was utterly rejected. He came to his own, and his own received him not. And even to this day, to our day, to this modern day, Christ is rejected by most. As Peter goes on to say, this living stone has become a rock of offense, a stumbling stone to the unbeliever. But to the believer, he is precious. Wow. What words, Peter. The living stone rejected by men. See, that's why I want you to never lose the thrill. I never want you to lose the awe. I never want you to get over it. That accepting Jesus changes everything. Do you know why it's so important to Jesus that you say, Jesus, I accept you as Lord and Savior? Because most people reject him. But not you. You've accepted him. Amen. The living stone rejected by men, but in the sight of God, chosen and precious. I'll never forget sitting down with a couple. They had been married for many, many years. The husband had come to Christ in a remarkable way, and he had given his life to the Lord. And they were having trouble, and I sat down with them, and she was not a believer at all. She told me very succinctly, she said, I didn't sign up for this. We weren't Christians when we first met, and we weren't Christians when we got married, and I'm not a Christian now. And this is a problem. I'll never forget this. I had eyesight then, and she looked me right in the eyes, and she said, God, I have no problem with, but Jesus, I got a big problem with. Wow. What does this verse say? The living stone rejected by men, as she was right there rejecting him. But what does the scripture say? Chosen and precious in the sight of God. You got a problem with Jesus? You've got an eternal problem, my friend. You got a God-sized problem that will be for all of eternity. Because Christ is the only way. I want you to look at verse number 9 and 10. If you're going to take notes, I want you to note this. All that God did in Christ, God now does for us. I want you to write that down. All that God did in Christ, God now does for us. So look what it says. If it says that in the sight of God, Christ is chosen. Do you know what verses 9 and 10 say in 1 Peter chapter 2, a few verses down? It says, you and I were not a people. In other words, we didn't belong anywhere. In other words, we didn't fit in anywhere. In other words, we were just lost. The Bible says in Ephesians that we were without God and we were without hope in this world. We were alienated from God. We were separated from God. That was the calamity of our sin, the fact that you and I were born dead in sin and living in the deadness of sin, having no life of God within us until we became born again. And you know what? The Bible says that you and I were not a people, but now God has made us a people. Look at it. Verses 9 and 10. It says now you and I are a chosen people. Just as Christ is chosen in God the Father, you and I are chosen by God in Christ. And that's why the devil wants to attack you and say, you don't fit and you don't belong and you don't measure up and you'll never be this and you'll never be that. He's a liar because God has chosen you and it drives him crazy. Amen. I had a pastor tell me one time, older pastor, well in his retirement. And he told me one time, he said, you know, Chad, every time that I would get ready to preach, Satan would just be right there. Right before I went up to preach, he'd be right there saying, you're not good enough and you're not worthy of this and you know all your failures and you know all your mistakes and you shouldn't be doing this because you're not worthy of it. And he said, you know what I did one day finally? He said, Chad, I just told the devil, you know what, devil? You're right. I'm not worthy. That's why Jesus gets all the glory. I have made mistakes. I do have sins. I do have regrets. But God has made me worthy. I'm not worthy on my own. You say, Chad, what's the point? What I'm saying is, don't sit there and let Satan slap you around. You're a child of God. You belong to the Father. He chose you. Brother, sister, you are the people of God. And Satan can never take it away from you. Amen. He'll never take it away. He'll never take it away. He'll never take it away. He came to his own received him not, John 1:12, but as many as received him, to them gave he the right to be the children of God. Amen. That's why the Bible says, greater is he who is in you than he who is in the world. I don't even know where I'm at in the text now. Where am I? Good gracious. What did we just say? Chosen. Thank you. Yes. I just want to do it all again. I just want to go back through the script. No, seriously, verses 9 and 10. You're now the people of God. You're chosen as what God did in Christ, he does for you. So don't let Satan tell you. You don't fit in. You're chosen. Number two, you're precious. Look at this. Christ was precious in the sight of God, rejected by men. Precious in the sight of God. Look at verse 20, chapter 2, verse 20. When you and I suffer, when you and I face hardships, when you and I go through sorrow, when you and I go through trial, and we're doing it for the sake of Christ, we suffer for being part of the people of God. You know what the Bible calls that? It says it's a gracious thing in the sight of God. Some translations say it's commended in the sight of God. What does that mean, brothers and sisters? It means that just as the eyes of the Lord were upon Christ as he suffered, God's eyes are upon you. Just as the sufferings of Christ, you can read about it further down in verses 22 and 23 and 24. Just as the sufferings of Christ were precious in the eyes of the Father, so are your trials. So are your hurts. So are your disappointments and your sufferings. It's a gracious thing in the eyes of God because verse 21 teaches, it teaches that God doesn't allow random things. He doesn't allow coincidental things or haphazard things. No, it says we are appointed. We are called just as Christ was to suffer. This is going to come more into play in a moment. But what I want you to see right now is what God does in Christ, he does for us. Verse number 5, look at this. This is so special. And you, as living stones. See, Because now we are hewn. We are cut out of the living stone, Christ. We now are living stones ourselves. We've been transformed from dead rocks into living stones. What a special thing. And what's God doing with these living stones? We are being built up into a spiritual house. Oh, isn't that a special way to look at the church? We are being built up into a spiritual house. Do you know how I know that you belong? Because you are placed in that spiritual house. I didn't place you there. And I can't take you out. God placed you there. Satan didn't place you there, and he can't take you out. Other people didn't place you there, and their opinions of you can't take you out. God placed you there because you are his living stone. Can we say amen to that today? Several years ago, we decided to renovate that entire section of the church. And it was a very costly renovation. There was a lot involved. Now, we had transformed all that you see in here, and you know, just little by little here and there. But for this, for that part, we had to hire contractors. I had to go to the city to get the permit, and the city came and looked at it. And they said, Chad, you have to do blueprints. Blueprints? For a renovation? Yeah. Oh, that's ridiculous. We're not building a building. It's not a construction. It's a renovation. Oh, I got hot. I didn't get rude. I wasn't rude at all, but he could tell I didn't like it. And I didn't understand it. Why would you have to have blueprints to renovate? I understand if you're building from scratch, but if you're just renovating, what a waste. And you know what that guy did for me? He helped me. He explained to me better than anybody's ever explained something. He said, Chad, you're not seeing it correctly. Of course, I was 100% blind, no pun intended. But he said, you're not seeing it correctly. He said, let me help you. He said, if you don't have a set of blueprints, he said, let me tell you what's going to happen. You'll hire electricians. You'll hire HVAC people. You'll hire drywall people. You'll hire flooring people. And they'll all come in and they'll do what they think is the right way to do it. And they'll do what they think is good. But he said, that's where you're going to run into problems. Because everybody don't think alike. He said, what you need is you need one set of blueprints so that the HVAC, the electricians, the drywall, the floor, everybody is on the same page. And they're not doing what they want. They're doing what is instructed. That was the perfect act. Where do I get blueprints? Let's do it. Sign me up. He converted me like that. God has only one set of blueprints for his church. It's the word of God. And when a church deviates, when a marriage deviates, when a believer or a living stone deviates away from the blueprint, you're going to misalign yourself and it's not going to work. It's not going to work. Let me show you how we so often deviate. Look at 1 Peter chapter 2, verse number 1. Look at verse number 1 with me. Is it okay if I teach for just a moment? This is how we deviate. Look what he says. Put away malice. Deceit, hypocrisy, envy, and slander. Five things he tells us to put away. Malice, deceit, hypocrisy, envy, and slander. Oh my goodness. You know, I look at this list and I think to myself, I mean, we've been through everything planting this church throughout the years and decades. And let me tell you, offerings can go down and the church of Jesus Christ is just fine. Attendance can go down. The church of Jesus Christ is just fine. Amen. I mean, we can go through hardships. We can go through you know, all that just life is, and the church will survive, and even more so, the church will thrive. But you put slander in the mix, it won't work. You throw envy in the mix, it won't work. You put malice, or you put deceit, or you put hypocrisy in the mix, it won't work. You got to do things God's way. You got to live your life God's way. You got to build your marriage God's way, not your own way of thinking. Can we say amen to that today? And you know what I find interesting? It has hypocrisy, right? When you have deceit and when you have malice and when you have envy and you have slander, you know what we want to do? We want to hide those things, which creates hypocrisy. Isn't that interesting? I'm sure you, like myself, has had many, many people tell you before. I cannot count over the years how many people have told me, well, I would go to church, but you know, hypocrites go to church. You ever heard that before? I'd go to church if it wasn't for hypocrites. You know, when I tell those people, I say, yeah, I know, boy, they're there. But I said, I sure hope you're not shopping at Walmart or going to Target. I sure hope you don't go to the gas station, because guess what? Hypocrites are there too. I said, I hope you're being consistent. Hypocrite? No, I didn't say that. That I wouldn't. I wouldn't say that. But you get the point, right? I mean, if you're going to be consistent, be consistent. There's these things everywhere. So why does it matter if it's in a Christian? I would guarantee that where you work, there's slander. I guarantee it. I guarantee where you work, there's envy. I guarantee you there's deceit. So what makes it different in the church? You know what makes it different? We have a different blueprint. We live different. So when you throw slander into your life, you're off the blueprint. You're not aligned to the chief cornerstone. You're out of measurement. You're off course. You're out of place. It's not going to work. When a church allows hypocrisy, when a church allows envy and these things, and we don't address those things, guess what? Nothing's going to measure. Nothing's going to fit right. God's not going to be able to grow and expand and build his kingdom as he desires, because we're off blueprint. Can we say amen to this today?
8: Did you know that I'm a pastor, husband, and father of four who suddenly went blind in 2018? Today, I teach people how life is not random, but it is actually orchestrated by God for a great purpose. Learn more about my story and awaken to grace at chadroberts.org.
5: 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Erwin Lutzer joining us in just a few minutes tonight. He will share a message, part one of his series, An Extraordinary Resurrection. He'll examine evidence for the trustworthiness of the accounts of Jesus's life. That is just ahead here on The Well, and Paul Cannings will join us at 8:15. Right now, some encouragement for married couples. Here is Dan Seaborn.
9: I kept the list of the things we disagreed about because I want to show you how foolish it is, this short wick stuff we have with each other. I'm just going to share it with you. Here it is. I kept a list. So Jane and I would disagree. I would go into my office here, and I'd just write it down. I just kept a list. There it is. There's my list for the month. You tell me which of these things are important enough to really argue about. You listen. It's embarrassing, but I'm going to read you my list. First thing we argued about during that month was the way the neighbor's dog kept coming over and using the bathroom in our yard. We got an argument over it. I wanted to get the BB gun out and sting that dog. Jane said, "You can't do that." I'm like, "Watch me." We got an argument over it. I'd see the dog coming. I'd be going to get the BB gun. She'd be trying to run and get it away from me. We got into an argument over something to do with them kids. I mean, anybody here with kids, you relate? Yeah, you don't do it the same way. We got into an argument about the way she was using her Simply White toothpaste. I could tell she was doing it all wrong, and I'm trying to tell her, and we're in the bathroom fighting over Simply White toothpaste. We got into an argument about the way I was taking the recycling trash out. She saw me take a piece of regular trash and put it in the recycling stuff, and it should be in regular. I come back in, she's like, "I was watching. You watching me put out the trash? Well, I saw you put that one thing in there. You know that's going to cause a problem." I said, "Babe, let me tell you something. When they get to the landfill, those guys are laughing their heads off going, 'And they paid for this.'" They throw it all in the same place. They throw it all in the same stinking pile. We got into an argument. We were walking, and one of us accidentally missed the step, and we blamed each other for missing the step and got into an argument walking. We got into an argument about one of those big orange construction barrels on the highway. Driving down the road, either I tipped it a little bit, hit it a little bit or something. And we got in an argument about it. I mean, it's crazy. So far, is there anything in here really worth arguing about? No. But this is called marriage. And the whole time, the wick gets shorter and shorter and shorter. We got into an argument. She was trying to put them fake nails on, and she broke one of them. And then you got to go back and buy a whole new set. The way she broke that nail, I still to this day, she just wasn't putting it on the right way, and I could see what she needed to do. Got into an argument about it. And then that orange construction barrel, we went back by it, and we argued about it again. And I look back at this list, and I go, this is so silly.
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1: 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If there's one thing ancient Rome was good at, it was executions. No one they killed ever lived again until Jesus made the comeback of all time. When God raised him from the dead, his resurrection guaranteed that those who believe in him will one day rise as well. From the Moody Church in Chicago, this is Running to Win with Dr. Erwin Lutzer, whose clear teaching helps us make it across the finish line. We're in a series on Christ among other gods, showing why Christ is supreme. Today, Pastor Lutzer begins a message on Christ's extraordinary resurrection.
11: An atheist by the name of Anthony Flew, who tells this parable to illustrate the difficulty of defending the Christian faith. He says that once upon a time there were two explorers that were walking through a forest when they came to a clearing in the woods. And they noticed that there were some flowers as well as some weeds in the woods in the clearing, and one of them said, "I believe that there's a gardener that tends this plot." But the skeptic said, "I don't agree. There is no gardener." So they decided to do an experiment, and they patrolled the area. In fact, they put up an electric fence, and then they used bloodhounds to try to find out whether or not a gardener ever showed. As time went by, the electric fence was never tripped, and the bloodhounds never cried out. But the believer kept insisting, "I believe that there is a gardener. It's just that he is an elusive, invisible, intangible gardener." But, said the skeptic, "How do you distinguish an elusive, intangible, invisible gardener from no gardener at all?" "Now," says Antony Flew, "that is the dilemma of the Christian faith. We say that there is a gardener that attends this plot with its weeds and with its flowers, with its mixed results, with its good and its evil, but nobody ever sees him. He is invisible, elusive, and intangible." Well, in this morning's message, I want to tell you that I believe that God has entered the garden. There is evidence that there is a gardener, and he has come to the garden. Those of you who attend here regularly know that this is number 6 in a series entitled Christ Among Other Gods. And in previous messages, I talked about Jesus Christ in contrast to some other religions. Today, we will not be talking about those other religions. We will not have time to do that. I shall speak only about Christ, but when the message is over, I will give you an opportunity to reflect, to ask this question: is there another religion in all the world that believes in a God like Christ? Take your Bibles and turn to 1 Corinthians chapter 15. 1 Corinthians chapter 15, where the Apostle Paul lays out some evidence for the resurrection and shows its incredible importance. 1 Corinthians chapter 15, he says in verse 3, "For I deliver to you as of first importance what I also received, that Christ died for our sins according to the Scriptures, and that he was buried, and that he was raised on the third day according to the Scriptures, and that he appeared to Cephas," that's to Peter, "and to the 12. And after he appeared to more than 500 brethren at once, most of whom remain until now, but some have fallen asleep. And then he appeared to James, and then to all the apostles. And last of all, as it were to one untimely born, he appeared to me also." Verse 16. "For if the dead are not raised, not even Christ has been raised. And if Christ has not been raised, your faith is worthless. You are still in your sins. Then those who have fallen asleep in Christ have perished. If only we have hope in Christ in this life, we are of all men most to be pitied." Well, let me ask you the question: what evidence is there that God has come to the garden? What I'd like to do in the next few moments is to give you some evidence for the resurrection of Jesus Christ. Three reasons why we believe in the resurrection of Christ. Reason number one is because the documents of the New Testament are reliable. They are reliable. Let's suppose that we were to look at the documents of the New Testament as any other ancient historical writings, giving them no preferential treatment and not considering them any different than secular writings. How would the New Testament stack up with an evaluation like that? Well, obviously, if compared to secular writings, the New Testament's evidence is overwhelming. There are three tests that scholars use to show the validity or the non-validity of ancient documents. The first you'll notice is bibliographical. Bibliographical, that's a pretty big word. I had to pronounce that and practice it a little bit, but it's meaning simply, do we have a good, reliable text that is trustworthy? You see, the ancient documents do not exist. The original manuscripts upon which the Apostle Paul and Matthew, Mark, and Luke wrote We don't know where they are because manuscripts don't last forever. They disintegrate, and there are no ancient original manuscripts that come from that era in any kind of writing. To give you an idea about the gap that exists between the originals and the ones that we do have, if you were to study the writings of Plato, there is 1,500 years before the time of Plato, or I should say between the time of Plato and the actual documents that we have. Those of you who have studied philosophy, when you read about Plato and Aristotle and all of their teachings, the manuscripts upon which those texts are based only date back to about the year 1000 AD. The gap is about 1,500 years. And yet everybody knows that we have a rather reliable text as to what Plato or Aristotle or Euripides wrote. In the case of the New Testament, the gap is about 250 years. And even that gap has been narrowed because of the discovery of some recent manuscripts, papyri manuscripts in Egypt. We have the quotations of the early church fathers, and this has led a man by the name of Sir Frederick Kenyon, who for many years was the principal librarian in London, England, at the museum there, to say that the gap between the original writings and the manuscripts that we have today is for all practical purposes negligible. We have a good textual tradition upon which we can base our faith. Secondly, there is what is known as internal evidence. That has to do with the reading of the text itself. Do the writers disqualify themselves because of contradiction? Does it appear as if they are making up the story? Well, if you read the New Testament documents, it's clear that the writers claim to be eyewitness accounts. For example, John says regarding the crucifixion, it says, "He who saw this bear witness of it, and he is the author of what he actually saw." We won't take out time to read the text, but in Luke chapter 1, verse 4, Luke says that he has decided to set forth the things that happened in the life of Christ, and he says, "I have laid it out in order that we might know exactly what has taken place." You read the gospel writers and they have a sense of authenticity and integrity. You don't get the impression at all that they are unreliable news reporters. Then there is also external evidence. External evidence asks the question, is there anything in ancient history or archaeology that confirms the New Testament witness to Christ? Well, you know, in various writings, there are 13 references to Christ in secular literature. In fact, Josephus even has a reference to Christ's resurrection. In addition to that, you have archaeology, which always points in the direction of the authenticity of the Gospels. A man by the name of Sir William Ramsay spent all of his life studying the Gospel of Luke and then the other book that Luke wrote, which is the book of Acts. And he concluded that Luke, he says, is unsurpassed, he says, in his trustworthiness as an historian. Everywhere we look, there seems to be the earmarks of reliability. So one of the reasons that we can believe as Christians in the authenticity of the manuscripts, the reliability of the manuscripts, is that even if they are tested by secular means and secular tests, they come out very well as being reliable documents. Then secondly, you'll notice, first of all, the New Testament documents are reliable. Secondly, the witnesses are credible. They're credible witnesses. Now, let me speak with you very frankly, because if you do any witnessing at all and you're talking to people about your faith, you know that often they will say, "Well, aren't you sure? How do you know that the gospel stories weren't made up by those who were devoted to Christ?" I remember many years ago reading a Sunday school manual from a very liberal denomination. I won't tell you what denomination it was, but it was very liberal. Here's what it says. It says, when it came to the miracles of Jesus, like taking 5 loaves and 2 fish and feeding a multitude, what really happened was there was a little boy with his lunch, and he took his lunch and he gave it to Jesus. And when the multitude saw the devotion of this little boy and saw his commitment, they all felt so guilty that all of them began to take out their lunches and they began to share with those who didn't have a lunch. And that's how everybody was fed. It was known as the paper bag theory. Everybody had a little paper bag. And when the little boy gave his paper bag to Jesus, thousands of little paper bags appeared. Now, you know, if you have a little paper bag God, you need a theory like that.
10: Well, this is Pastor Lutzer. Of course, in those days, they didn't have paper bags, but you do get the point. The question is whether or not Jesus Christ is able to do the miracles as they are laid out and described in the New Testament. And of course he can. Only blindness, spiritual blindness, says otherwise. Karl Marx and D.L. Moody lived at the same time. They saw the same brokenness in the world, but they had two very different solutions as to what should be done. Moody preached the gospel of Jesus Christ, but also included social work. He understood what poverty was all about. Marx believed that we should disbelieve in God and take ownership away from anyone who owned anything. And of course, he anticipated that this would be brought about by a great deal of violence. I mention that because we have available for you a book entitled Marx and Moody, Two Contemporaries, Two Gospels, Two Tombstones, and we emphasize their legacies, and One Choice. For a gift of any amount, this book can be yours. Let me explain to you that once you read it, you will better understand our society, how Marxism came to America, but you'll also appreciate the good news of the gospel as preached by Dwight L. Moody. It'll be a contrast you will not forget, and a contrast that will help you even as you reorganize your own life, emphasizing eternity. Once again, the title of the book, Marx and Moody.
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13: Karl Marx and D.L. Moody. 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
14: Thanks for joining us for today's Power Walk Ministries broadcast with Pastor Paul Cannings. Our current series is called The Measure of Love, and it's based on the book of Ruth, chapter 2. To understand where love begins and its true meaning, Pastor Cannings takes us to the cross of Jesus Christ. Based on Christ's sacrificial love for us and through Ruth's example of her love for her mother-in-law, Pastor Cannings brings us this lesson, selflessness.
15: Love has a trait that requires selflessness. Love has a certain characteristic that causes many people to end up divorced, cause many people to end up hating people, cause many people to become resentful, and many people to just basically don't want to deal with anybody. Because the nature of love, it takes you to a cross. What we discussed yesterday is that the source, everything where love starts, is a commitment to obey God. If I choose to obey God, and the Bible says, season your words with salt. And the person is talking to you crazy. And the Bible is saying, do not use unwholesome words. Let your words be edifying. And the person is talking to you crazy. And the person is being mean to you. And you can't return insult for insult. The Bible is saying you could be angry, but you can't sin. You cannot return insult for insult. There's no malice that could come out of you. So here this person is. Jesus Christ is on the cross showing us what it takes us to. Here he is. I've got to die. Obedience to God. I must be about my Father's business. It's not my will, but thy will be done. He is telling us that. As a result of that, you're going to take a beating. Begs God to take this cup from him. Nope, not going to do it. So in obedience to God, presenting ourselves as a living sacrifice is automatic. So when we are doing this, that's why he says, if you're going to follow me, deny yourself, pick up the cross and follow me. So you see this model that takes Christ to the cross. Christ is now on the cross. You would think, okay, man, go ahead and just give up the ghost because you want to prove to everybody that you are life and life abundantly so nobody could take your life. You give it up. No. Jesus Christ got to wait around for this guy on the cross to stop cursing and going on and to turn his life over to him. And then his heart says, forgive them, Father, for they know not what they do. Come on, Jesus. You don't have to do any of this. You've died on a cross. You're going to raise from the dead. You're done. No, Jesus Christ continues to do his Father's business. So fundamental, when I choose to obey God, I automatically, that is the source, that is the focus, that is the plugging to define how I love in any situation, how a man loves his wife, defined, how a single lady lives, defined, how a person lives with their child, defined, how the wife lives with her husband, defined, how she lives with her children, defined. That's why I run the race that is set before us. There's no changing. The whole issue is surrender your life to me. Surrender your will to me. I got you. I don't lie. I'm always good. I'm always righteous. I am the very nature of love. I'm always going to look out for what's best for you because I am who I am. I'm never evil. So therefore, when you surrender your life to me, you have given it to a person who could never, ever turn his back on you because his nature, everything that he is love. The Bible is saying when a person now surrenders this, now what comes out of them, love is not always something you go, oh, this is so gooey and nice and let's hug and sing kumbaya. It's not always like that because it's defined by God. So when we come to that, it literally puts us in this place today of selflessness. And that is the problem that many times causes many people to shove people off. Because it makes them way too vulnerable. So how do we function with this? Because you can't come to this text in Ruth chapter 2, verse 17 through verse 18, we would look at today and say that there's nobody in this story that doesn't have any of those things. You can't say that. You have the Moabites. How did they come to be a nation? Incestuous relationship started it. You come to the Moabites. She's coming to people who don't like her. That's why Boaz immediately tries to protect her in the field. Not only because she could stray into another field where the Jewish women can be abused, but also the people, the maidens, can be ugly towards her. Ain't nobody going to stop them. She's exposed herself to abuse. It's not like Naomi's going to come out in the fields and keep protecting her. Naomi's a senior woman, most likely. She's at the house. She came home to die. So she knows that, hey, the age that I'm at and then hardly any food all the time, I'm coming back home to die. So what is Boaz? Boaz is an older guy, and he's going to marry a Moabitess. Really? That's just not what you do. You marry a Jew. You marry somebody within your race. That's what you do? No, not Boaz. Boaz is going to marry a Moabitess because he is fulfilling the will of God as a kinsman redeemer. So you can't come to this and say, hey, they all come from wonderful backgrounds singing kumbaya, and we just have this love story where everybody is from the same culture, everybody's had a perfect life, and God has just done such a wonderful job bringing us together. That is not in this story. And that's why when we find that in verse 17, he says, so she gleaned in the field until evening. Now, that sounds like nothing. But just for a minute, put yourself in her shoes for a second. Number one, the word glean is attached to a widow who the law told them to leave the sheaves left over and drop it down for the widows to pick them up. She's a Moabitess. Do you think she is lined up with all the other women and that's just going along perfect? No. Most likely, Ruth is not just welcoming like a Samaritan woman at the well. She came at a time when no other woman was there. So you have Ruth in the field and she's gleaning. And it, watch this carefully. She does it in the field, keyword, in the field, with everybody else. Now, this is not taking place in the beautiful time of spring. No, this is in the summer. This is a dry, hot climate. It's not like, oh, give me a minute. I'm going to the water fountain and get some water, and I'll be right back. No, none of that stuff happened. It's a bucket with some water out there. You take a thing, and you put it in your mouth. And if you're a Moabitess, chances are, yeah, you're not everybody's going to want to share that bucket with you. So you have to think of what Ruth is doing without Naomi ever asking her to. She just knows Naomi coming back to die. She's not going to die. I've already committed. She's not going to die. This is not going to happen under my watch. So she is purposely going out to save Naomi's life. So she's not working just to take care of kids. Widows, where many widows were young because most men died at around 45. That's why you see Jesus Christ. He's on the cross at 33 and his dad is already gone. So there could be a lot of widows in this. That's why you have the Bible making a key focus on widows. And then in 1 Timothy 5 would teach us how to care for widows in the church. Very important. So she's out in the field, but it is hot. It's probably June and July and August. This is when this is taking place. Now, she is gleaning in the field, and it says she does it until

0: vacation because Ruth is probably not thinking she's going to be able to be welcomed back in this field every day. It's possible. So she's getting as much as she can. And then when she's finished, she goes and she beats out the barley. This is like an all-day job. Then she is walking back into the city after she's gotten something to eat, because most likely she is not able to go ahead and get food, whatever is rationed out to the workers. So Ruth found from what she picked up food to eat. That's how selfless Ruth was, because of her commitment to Naomi. And this is her commitment. He says this in verse 16 of chapter 1. And Ruth said, "Entreat me not to leave thee." So Ruth is intense. She's saying, "For whether thou goest, I will go. It's a done deal. I've made up my mind. I'm a grown woman. And where thou lodgest, I will lodge. Thy people shall be my people. And thy God," watch this carefully, "my God. I will personally come to know your God." Not just because you worship Yahweh, I'm going to be, you know, exposed to Yahweh, and I just follow you wherever you're going to worship Yahweh. No. I'm going to develop a personal experience with the Lord God that you have. I see, Naomi, that you have a personal relationship with God. You walk with him. I'm going to be that person that you are. So you have to see how Ruth is valuing somebody she holds in high esteem. Now, I know Naomi went with her husband to the Moabite land, and she came back empty, which shows that she disobeyed God along with her husband. They went in there because there was a famine. Disobedient to God, rather than live through the famine, learn why God is allowing a famine and grow through that process, they decided to escape, run off, and find a different way to do it, and God dried it up. And the beautiful thing about the story is that even God dried it up and they came back, the people who chose to stay are in the plenty. Many times we want to run away. When troubles get hard, we run to our comfort zones really fast. And what God teaches us is, no, when I put you in a trial, James chapter 1, verse 2 through verse 4, I have a goal with it, and I only discipline those whom I love, Hebrews chapter 12, verse 7 on. As a result of that, you should count it joy that I'm working on you. And when you count it joy that I'm working on you, then I get you to maturity. So they're coming back to a land of plenty, finding people like Boaz who were in the plenty and who loves God. Just want to put that in there. But please understand in this story that what is driving this process is a true love that we discussed yesterday, and what that source is and how that is shaped by God. And that now makes the person be able to love and continue to love, because fundamental to all of it is the fact that it leads you to this part of love that we many times cause us to fall apart because it makes us so vulnerable. Selflessness. There's no person better to release myself to than the person named Jesus the Christ, the Son of the living God, because he released his life for me. And he promises to never leave me nor forsake me. He could have gone to heaven and go back to doing his business, but no, he's kept the glorified body and sits at the right hand of the Father to make intercession for me. And if I go through difficult times, he would pray the very groans of my heart. So it is Jesus who, if I choose to walk the way he tells me, put angels encamped around me to protect me, so that when Paul defines how I live every day, I live in heavenly places. So folks, there's no loss. There's everything to gain when you trust Christ to the epitome and the very core of what makes love work, selflessness. Stay focused.
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2: A few years ago, some friends of mine, pastor friends, came to me and challenged me to start Power Walk. And by faith, we stepped out. Yes, folks, God has grown it. He's developed it because of the sacrifices we are willing to make. But in the midst of it, we recognize it costs, and it would be good for us to develop partners who would share in this ministry so that it reaches the potential God has for it. And we'd love for you to look at our website, www.powerwalkministries.org. We'll see all the things that we

0: seeking to do for the glory of God. Become our partner and be a part of what God is doing. I know God will bless you.
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2: Stay with us next. Greg Lunstedt will be equipping the saints. Tom Pennington joining us at 9 o'clock right now. Some encouragement from Pastor Philip DeCourcy.
3: In the book, A Man of Integrity, Howard Hendricks, who taught for many years at Dallas Theological Seminary, he tells the story of being on an outbound flight from Boston some years ago that was delayed. They were actually on board the aircraft. They were getting set to take off when there was a mechanical malfunction, and so they all had to disembark off the plane. They were told that it would be remedied pretty quick, but if you're a seasoned traveler, you know that lying takes place in airports. And so it was several hours, actually, with an exasperated passenger list that they reboarded that aircraft. And as they took off, several of the air hostesses tried to make things right. And so they went up and down the aisles and row by row, and they're offering free drinks and, you know, a second bag of pretzels or peanuts as a peace offering. As Howard Henry took that flight back to Dallas out of Boston, he kind of was struck by this one air hostess working for American Airlines who just took it on the chin, you know, row after row, and she did it with a smile. There was a professionalism, there was a poise about this lady. So much so that kind of once they got the kind of cruising altitude and well into the flight, Howard Hendricks goes back to the galley and he commends this lady. He says, you know, I've watched you, given the frustration of the passengers, that, you know, their anger was beginning to boil over. You just handled it with such professionalism, with poise. And if you don't mind me asking, I'd love to know your name because I intend to write a letter of recommendation to American Airlines and just, you know, comment on the excellence of the way you handle yourself in a very difficult circumstance. She replied, I wouldn't. You need to know that I don't work for American Airlines. And he's kind of a little flummoxed by that. And he says, really? To which she replies, yes, I represent the Lord Jesus Christ. This dear lady, this American Airlines air hostess, reminds us that followers of Jesus Christ believe that there is grace for the workplace, that they have a biblical vision that work can be a wonderful means of witness and worship, that your everyday job can become a platform for the gospel.
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4: Same sacrifices year by year when they offer continually, make perfect those who draw near. The law couldn't do it. So he's saying, well, why would there be a need? And it's in the scriptures, by the way, even in the Old Testament scriptures, it pointed that there was a need for a high priest. Psalm 110, thou art a priest according to the order of Melchizedek forever, pointed out that this would happen. Why would there be a need if the old covenant took care of it? Well, it didn't. You see, the Levitical priesthood was only a type and shadow of what was to come. It could only typify or give a temporal picture of the sacrifice and cleansing of sin that would come through the once-for-all sacrifice from Jesus. And he's going to make the point later on that these priests, they kept dying, so they couldn't fulfill the ministry. There needed to be one high priest who would take care of sin once for all. And so here, Levitical priesthood, a type and shadow, it was imperfect. Hebrews 7:19, later on, for the law made nothing perfect. If you want to follow God's Old Testament law and try to be righteous, you are making a big mistake, because the law reveals sin, and the sacrificial system reveals the sacrifice needed to take care of sin by Jesus. That's what it points to. These Jews were tempted to go back to the system, the shadow, not the reality. And so notice, with the change of priesthood, which was predicted in Psalm 110, we'll see that in a minute, that there would be a change. The Levitical priesthood would be superseded by one of the order of Melchizedek, one, the order forever, a priest forever. Verse 11, now perfection was through the Levitical priesthood, for on the basis of it the people received the law. What further need is there for another priest to arise according to the order of Melchizedek, and not be designated according to the order of Aaron? Verse 12, for when the priesthood is changed, of necessity there takes place a change of law also. He's saying, guess what? The law, the ordinances that centered around how the Old Testament priests were to do their sacrifices, needs to be changed if the priesthood is being changed. It needs to be, as we'll see, superseded, because we have a great high priest who has accomplished salvation. He says here, middle of verse 11, there's a contrast, another priesthood to arise according to Melchizedek, another. The word another here is interesting. In Greek, you know, when we look in our English Bibles, we see the word another, and we might see it in different places. But in Greek, there are two words for another. There is one, heteros, and another one, allos. Heteros means another of a different kind. Allos means another of the same kind. And so here he is saying heteron. There needed to be a priest, a different priest of a different kind. You see? To arise according to the order of Melchizedek. Thus, if God had established the Levitical priesthood to perfect men, i.e. save them, why in the world would he speak of another priest according to another priesthood to come? That's what he was saying. And that's a challenge for these Jews, because it wasn't that Jesus just came up out of nowhere. He was predicted to come up from the Old Testament. We see him, the Old Testament, pointing to Jesus. We even see it pointing to his priesthood. So they have to deal with their own scriptures, and they're being shown that what they're being tempted to do is wrong. It's wrong because God had pointed out. Look at Psalm 110. Let's take a look at that. I keep mentioning it. Let's look at it. This is David. Now, if David had said this and the Jews didn't agree with it, they would have said, he's a heretic. Pull that psalm out of our scriptures, right? But they accepted it for 1,000 years as the truth, and it is the truth. Psalm 110, a psalm of David. The Lord says to my Lord, sit at my right hand until I make thine enemies a footstool for thy feet. Thou, Lord, will stretch forth thy strong scepter from Zion, saying, rule in the midst of thine enemies. Thy people will volunteer freely in the day of thy power in holy array, and from the womb of the dawn thy youth are to be as dew. The Lord has sworn and will not change his mind. Thou art a priest forever according to the order of Melchizedek. This is what he's pointing to. There was a small picture here, very small. The Old Testament was bit by bit and piece by piece. It was incomplete, and it has been fulfilled in Jesus. And this was pointing to what Jesus would do. And so back in our passage, he's saying, when the priesthood is changed, now, it's interesting, this word changed, verse 12 of chapter 7 of Hebrews, the word actually in Greek speaks of being transferred. Not changed, but transferred. He says here, when the priesthood is transferred from the Levitical to the one of Melchizedek, Jesus Christ, right? He says here, there's the necessity for the law to be transferred to. is he talking about? Well, in the old covenant, the priesthood had the regulations from the law on how to function. And now he's saying that needs to be changed. It needs to be transferred. For the law, verse 28, and he's talking about the superior priesthood, verse 28, the law appoints men as high priests, verse 28, but the word of oath which came after the law appoints a son made perfect forever. So God, through his word, superseded the shadows. So don't you dare hold on to the shadows. With a new priest, it's changed. The old covenant sacrificial system is, as we'll see, null and void because it has been fulfilled with a great high priest, Jesus. That's why we don't do a lot of the Jewish stuff. These messianic churches are wrong. Paul was not like that. You look at the Apostle Paul. He's a believer like us, functioning in the context of a new covenant in the church age, as we say. Perfection, salvation was not obtained through the Levitical priesthood because it was never designed to bring that, okay? So what do we really need? Well, we need to be perfected. We need to be made complete. We need our sins forgiven. We need to be able to draw near. That's what we really need. And God provides that in Christ. Look at verse 13. For the one concerning whom these things are spoken belongs to another tribe, from which one has officiated at the altar. For it is evident that our Lord was descended from Judah, a tribe with reference to which Moses spoke nothing concerning priests. Jesus isn't just a new priest of the old order. He is a completely different. He is an eternal high priest with an indestructible life. He is not of the old order. The old order is, as we'll see, null and void. He's saying, hey, the one we're speaking of was not a Levite. He came from the tribe of Judah. He didn't come from those who officiate at the altar. He is not of that priesthood. The one concerning whom these things are spoken of, that's Jesus. Verse 14, he's called our Lord. Verse 22, he's named directly Jesus. We see he's from the tribe of Judah. Revelation 5:5, Jesus is the lion from the tribe of Judah, the root of David. Jesus is from Judah, the tribe of Judah. So Jesus is clearly not of the old priestly order. Clearly not. Verse 13, for the one concerning whom these things are spoken belongs to another tribe, from which no one has officiated at the altar. For it is evident that our Lord descended from Judah, a tribe with reference to Moses, spoke nothing concerning priests. Jesus belongs to another tribe. And he says, it is evident here. He said, it's evident. Verse 14, for it is evident. It is quite clear that Jesus came from Judah. He was not of the Levitical order. And God declares him a priest according to the order of Melchizedek, as we'll see, by oath. And they're going to say, well, what's this? Who validated that? Well, God did, by oath and by the fact that Jesus has an indestructible life. Those two things affirm that he is our great high priest. And we're going to see that. Now, there are some cults, by the way, because here it says the one. We see that there is only one great high priest. There is only one according to the order of Melchizedek. There's not a new order of Melchizedek with all kinds of new priests, just like the Aaronic priesthood. No, no, no. There is one. That's what he says. But there are cults who would say the order of Melchizedek, the Mormons being them, would be their priesthood. They would say they have a high priest according to that. It's a false priesthood. No. They take these things and they twist scripture satanically. There is only one from the order of Melchizedek. Melchizedek was a type. Jesus fulfills that type. There is one. He says he would bring forth one in Psalm 110. Thou art singular. Thou art a priest forever. You see, it's only Jesus. We have so many passages that point to that. So many passages. Verse 17 of our chapter, for is witnessed of him, thou art a priest forever, according to the order of Melchizedek. Verse 20 of Hebrews 17, and as much as it not without an oath, for they indeed became priests without an oath, but he with an oath through the one who said to him, the Lord has sworn and will not change his mind, thou art a priest forever. Verse 28, for the law appoints men as high priests who are weak, but the word of oath which came after the law appoints a son made perfect forever. It is one person, Jesus Christ, who is our great high priest. One person. So our passage is about no one other than Jesus. It's very clear. And know what? There's something that's actually even clearer still. Look at verse 15. And this is clearer still. We're going to see that by oath and an indestructible life, Jesus became our great high priest, bringing a close to the shadow, the Levitical priesthood. Verse 15. And this is clearer still. If another priest arises according to the likeness of Melchizedek, who has become such not on the basis of law or physical requirement, but according to the power of an indestructible life. For it is witnessed of him, singular, by the way, it's speaking of Jesus, not a group of people that arise under some phony cult. It's speaking of Jesus. Thou art a priest forever, according to the order of Melchizedek. This term, verse 15, clearer still, means exceedingly evident. It is super clear that if another, one of a different kind of priest arises, according to Melchizedek, if another arises, it's clear that it is according to something different than their Levitical heritage. It's different. It is, as we'll see, by oath God said so and swore that he is him. And then also by an indestructible life. Verse 16, and we see concerning how Jesus arose as a priest. Verse 16, who has become such, this is how Jesus arose as a great high priest, not on the basis of law or physical requirement. Hey, he did not become a great high priest because he's in the line of Aaron, and the line of Aaron said to your high priest. No, but according to the power of an indestructible life. This is pretty awesome, an indestructible life. The term indestructible means that which cannot be brought to an end. It is indestructible. It is hence everlasting. It is endless. What's he saying here? Jesus was not made a high priest by physical requirements in the law, but because of the power of an indestructible life. And as we saw by oath, God said so. God declared so. You see, Jesus has the power of an indestructible life. He is eternal. Death could not hold Jesus because he is God who took on human flesh, because he was sinless. Death could not hold him. Acts 2:22, men of Israel, Peter says, listen to the words, Jesus the Nazarene, a man attested to you by God with miracles and wonders and signs God performed through him in your midst, just as you yourselves know. This man delivered up by the predetermined plan and foreknowledge of God, you nailed to a cross by the hands of godless men and put him to death. And God raised him up again, putting an end to the agony of death, since it was impossible for him to be held by its power. Jesus has an indestructible life. You can't kill the Son of God. God can take on human flesh and die physically for us and pair the penalties. But God in total, God who took on human flesh, he has an indestructible life. It is impossible for death to hold him. 2 Timothy 2:10 says, Jesus Christ, our Savior, who abolished death and brought life and immortality to light. It's by the power of an indestructible life that qualifies him as our great high priest. He is a priest forever because he is forever. He is a priest forever because he has existed and nothing can stop him, take him down. He is indestructible. He is inherently God and powerful. As we'll see. Only Jesus Christ bore our sins in his body when he died for us. And when he was in the grave 3 days, he rose from the dead, indestructible life. And Jesus, as God alone, possesses inherent eternal power that qualifies him for the position of our great high priest forever. Inherent eternal power. And the scriptures are a witness to this. Notice what he says in verse 17. For it is witnessed of him. Thou art a priest. Here's the witness here. Forever. Indestructible. Forever. According to the order of Melchizedek. Pointing to Jesus' superior high priestly nature. We're going to see later on the other high priests. They died. Jesus, death could not hold him. He has an indestructible life clearer still. Jesus by oath and an indestructible life has become our great high priest. And notice his provision, verse 18, for on the one hand, there is a setting aside of the former commandment because of its weakness and uselessness. Verse 19, for the law made nothing perfect. And on the other hand, there is a bringing up of a better hope through which we draw near to God. And inasmuch as it was not without an oath, for they indeed became priests without an oath, but he with an oath through the one who said to him, the Lord has sworn and will not change his mind, thou art a priest forever. On the one hand, the former Levitical priesthood is set aside because it is weak and powerless. The term set aside is actually a legal term. It means it is annulled. It is no longer in force. It was in force as a shadow to point to Jesus. It is no longer in force. You go back to something that's not, the shadow's gone now. It's not even of God. The shadow was of God pointing to the reality, but now the shadow's even been annulled because the reality is here. And he said, by nature, the Levitical priesthood was weak, that means powerless, and useless. Your Catholic priests are weak and useless. They're worthless. Don't you dare go to a person to receive forgiveness. Don't you dare go. Go to Jesus Christ, God who took on human flesh. There is one mediator. It's not Mary. There is one mediator between God and man, the man, Christ Jesus, God who took on human flesh. Go to Jesus. He alone is our great high priest. And the word, verse 17, it is witnessed of him. Thou art a priest, not for a few days, not for a week, not for a month, forever. He is forever our great high priest. And notice this provision explained here. For on the one hand, he says here, there's a setting aside, it's weakless and useless. You see, the Levitical priesthood couldn't bring perfection. I've talked about this already. I've shared already, but Hebrews chapter 10, you can read this. For time's sake, I'm not going to read it. But chapter 10 speaks about the law only being a shadow of the good things to come. That's what it says. Not the very form of things. Can never by the same sacrifices year after year when they continually offer make perfect those who draw near. If they were made perfect, they wouldn't be offered again. The implication is if you have to keep coming back each year to be cleansed, then it's not making you perfect. It is through the once for all sacrifice of Jesus. The old covenant could never cleanse you of your sins. It pointed to the one who would cleanse you of your sins, Jesus Christ. And then he says, on the other hand, middle of verse 19, there is a bringing up of a better hope through which we draw near to God. The word better here means superior, a superior hope. We have a superior hope through which we draw near to God. Guess who our hope is? Our hope is Jesus Christ. We have a superior hope. We saw that this hope is the anchor of our souls. Chapter 6, verse 19. We saw that we have a great high priest in chapter 4. A great high priest, therefore, we can draw near to the throne of grace with confidence and receive mercy and find grace in time of need. We have a superior high priest, Jesus Christ, and a superior hope to which we draw near to God. It is through Christ that we access the living God, God the Son, who died for our sins and rose from the dead. And notice, God's oath confirms this. Verse 20, inasmuch as it was not without an oath, for indeed they became priests without an oath. The old covenant, they were priests because they were Levites, and they were in the line. It was the son of this person, that person. Okay, you're the high priest. Okay, but middle of verse 21, but with an oath through the one to me has said, the Lord has sworn and will not change his mind, thou art a priest forever. Aaron is replaced by Christ. God has set aside the imperfect shadow and replaced it with the new and perfect. The whole sacrificial system has been canceled, annulled, done away with entirely. The veil torn to show that visibly when Jesus died, to show that. There is a new and living way that we access God. Turn to Hebrews 10 up a little bit, verse 19. You see, the earthly was just a copy of the heavenly. It was a picture. We can enter the heavenly realities in a true relationship with Jesus. Hebrews 10:19. Since therefore, brethren, we have confidence to enter the holy place by the blood of Jesus, by a new and living way which he inaugurated for us through the veil, that is his flesh. And since we have a great high priest over the house of God, let us draw near with a sincere heart in full assurance of faith, having our hearts sprinkled clean from an evil conscience and our bodies washed with pure water. Hey, we can draw near because of the blood of Jesus with cleansed hearts. So what do we really need? God. We need Jesus. You see, there's only one way to get to God. Jesus said, I am the way, the truth, and the life. No one comes to the Father but by me. I mentioned this before, but there's one mediator between God and man, the man Christ Jesus, who gave himself a ransom for all. Don't be deceived by phony middlemen, phony spiritual middlemen in cults and evil churches. It is through Jesus Christ and a real relationship with him that we have access to the living God. It's through Christ.
5: 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Greg, you made a very important point in your message today, and as we wrap up our time together, I'd like you to expand on it a little bit.
4: Yes, Dave, as we've seen, it is through Jesus Christ alone that we have access to God. There's all kinds of phony spiritual middlemen out there and cults and churches and whatever it is that get in between you and God and make themselves the mediator. No, it is Jesus Christ alone who brings man to God through his once for all time sacrifice for sins. Okay, if you're relying on anyone apart from Jesus Christ for access to God, then you are in deep trouble. Turn to Jesus today. Confess your sin. Believe that he is God who took on human flesh, who died for your sins and rose from the dead. Turn to him for salvation, and then you will have a great high priest who has passed through the heavens.
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2: 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Tom Pennington, Richard Ellis, and Josh Moody all on the way.
7: Not so long ago, I was adventuring with someone I love very much, and what she shared with me changed my life. As she ended up going to a brand new high school, she was 15 at the time, she said, what I realized at the end of the first day is that not only did not one person speak to me, not one person even looked at me. I was dying inside and nobody saw me, not one. And she said that after 2 months of feeling such sorrow and such pain, she realized that no human heart should suffer like this. And she said, there in the back of my fourth period math class, I made the decision that the only way to make the hurt in my heart stop was just to make my heart stop. And the bell rang, she picked up her books, walked out into a hallway full of 1,000 other kids coming and going. And as she was walking to her next class, some boys were pushing and shoving, and one boy hit her so hard that he knocked her down to her knees on the floor and just splattered her stuff everywhere. And as she was crawling around on the floor trying to gather up her things, she thought, Jesus, this is just like my life. No one stopped to help. No one even noticed. Nobody cared. She said, I realized that no one will ever know that I died because nobody ever knew that I lived. And all she wanted to do was get away so she could cry in private. She realized that in the commotion of all these kids coming and going, that there was a blonde girl on the other side of the hall who saw the whole thing. And she was looking at this devastated young woman in blue eyes locked onto brown eyes. They just held each other's gaze. And then she did something very unexpected. This blonde-haired girl looked at this devastated young woman and she smiled. Did one person actually see me? And as she went home, she gathered all the things that she needed to carry out her plan. She went to the place that she had chosen, and she got down on her knees. And she told me, Kim, all I could see was this girl's face in my mind smiling at me. And maybe there was one person in this world who cared for me. And in that instant, she just collapsed in a rush of tears, knowing that I will wait one more day to see if there is one who cares for me. And sure enough, after that space between fourth and fifth period, the bell rang, went out into the hall with 1,000 other kids, and she looked down the hallway and saw this blonde girl coming around the corner, and again, blue eyes met brown eyes. She said, Kim, my life was saved with one smile a day. This devastated young woman realized that if I could just hold on to that space between fourth and fifth period, I would be okay, until she came to know the saving grace and the hope of Jesus Christ. He can make something as simple as a smile save the life of another person.
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4: The foundational sin that has created our culture's many problems and moral confusion is this. 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
1: Welcome to The Word Unleashed with Tom Pennington. Tom is pastor teacher at Countryside Bible Church in Southlake, Texas. Have you ever wondered what the Bible has to say about current trending topics? What about your response to today's hot topic? Is it shaped by the trends or by Scripture? Hello there, I'm Bill Wright, and today Tom will begin a new 16-part series titled Trending Versus Truth, exploring the biblical response to various moral issues that are trending, including gender, sexuality, morality, and social justice issues. Today, Tom will take a foundational look at the deepening rift in the culture's acceptance of biblical truth and how the rejection of God's Word leads to utter confusion about issues that ought to be clear. Are you unclear about what your response should be to these trending topics?
10: Well, Tom, would you explain why it's so important for believers to have a firm grasp on what the Bible teaches regarding the current cultural issues?
18: You know, Bill, I think there's a temptation on either extreme. There are some Christians, on the one hand, who seem to so much delight in all of the controversial issues that they don't really engage with the practical biblical teaching that will help them grow and mature. They spend all of their lives dredging the internet for the latest issue. On the other extreme are some Christians who just want to ignore what's going on, stick their head in the sand and just not really engage. Neither of those is the right and biblical response. The balance is we need to be people who understand the times, but understand them through the lens of Scripture. And that's really what we want to seek to do. We want to commit most of the time to studying the Word of God together, but from time to time to looking through the Word of God at the trends that are rocking our culture.
10: Thanks, Tom. And friend, let's join our teacher right now on The Word Unleashed.
18: It was back in the 1950s that the noun trend began to be used of new and popular fashions and cultural customs. But it wasn't until this century that the word trend was fashioned into its current form, trending, and the word trending itself began to trend. The Macmillan Dictionary writes, "Trending refers to the topics and subjects that are currently ranked as the most popular on the microblogging platform Twitter." Trending originated on Twitter thanks to the use of hashtags, words or phrases preceded by the hashtag symbol that are used to identify posts related to a specific subject. It's a way for users to quickly and easily search for the topics that interest them to stay up to date on breaking news. Other social media, news, and entertainment sites now include trending topics, and trend rankings are very common. Now, if you're younger, you didn't need that explanation. It's intuitive. You're a digital native, and all of this is like, why is he explaining that? It's because there are some people here who didn't know that. Trending has now become part of our vocabulary. The Oxford Dictionary defines trending as currently popular or widely discussed topics online. Now, some of the things that trend online are, frankly, hilarious. But sadly, not everything trending is funny. Many of the views that are popular are completely opposed to the truth of Scripture. Popular views on various moral issues are trending, including views on gender, sexuality, homosexuality, the cancel culture, the critical race theory, social justice, and Christian nationalism, among others. Much of what is trending about those issues is frankly contrary to the truth of God's Word. I want to look at those issues in the summer that lies before us. I don't want to start with those specific issues. Instead, I want to begin by considering the root causes of our current cultural confusion. What is it that has led us here? Why is there so much confusion about those things that ought to be clear? I want us to consider this. What is the ultimate cause, the fatally flawed foundation on which our culture's flawed views is built? The ultimate cause, the foundational sin that has created our culture's many problems and moral confusion is this. It all comes back to this. It is the abandonment of the true God. Increasingly, the people around us are abandoning the God of the Bible. So I want us to look at that issue as the fundamental, foundational root cause that lies behind all that's going on. Now, as we consider this primary issue and the issue really that lies behind confusion about gender and sexuality and social justice and all the rest, I want us to look at this issue and consider several insights that the Scripture gives us about our contemporary abandonment of God. So let's look at it together. First of all, let's begin with this insight, the cultural expressions. How exactly is this trending? How does our culture's growing abandonment of God express itself? How do we see it regularly demonstrated in the lives of the people around us? Now, it's not something that's simplistic or simple. Instead, It is a complex of ideas. Satan is brilliant, so there's not a single strategy in this denial of God. Rather, there are multiple strategies, and to fully appreciate what's going on in the culture, we need to look at these strategies, these expressions of this growing phenomenon of the abandonment of God. The first cultural expression, and we need to start here because it in many ways is the largest and is growing even larger, is Darwinian naturalism. Darwinian naturalism. Almost all of our culture's problems stem from a rejection of the truths that are revealed in the first 11 chapters of Genesis. And man's abandonment of God begins with a rejection of the truth in the Bible's very first verse. In the beginning, God created the heavens and the earth. Today, the primary worldview in America, without question, is Darwinian naturalism. Now, what is this? Well, let's consider it. Again, the Oxford Dictionary defines naturalism this way. It is the philosophical belief that everything arises from natural properties and causes, and supernatural or spiritual explanations are excluded or discounted. This is naturalism. Everything comes from natural properties and causes. Now, as I have shared with you before, James Sayer, in his excellent book, The Universe Next Door, reduces naturalism, which is a complex concept, to six graspable propositions. Here's what naturalism teaches. As I just list these, I want you to think about how these permeate our culture. First of all, the first proposition of naturalism is that matter is all that exists, and it has existed eternally. Matter is all that exists, and it has existed eternally. Immediately, you can see the shell and pea game that's going on here, the bait and switch. We're taking the attributes that belong to God, eternality and power and intelligence, and we're now attributing them to matter. It's eternal, and it's responsible for all that is. This is how it begins. Carl Sagan, the leading voice for naturalism until his death, began each episode of his television series, Cosmos, with these famous words: "The cosmos is all that is, or ever was, or ever will be." That's what naturalism teaches. A second proposition is that the cosmos is a closed system. There is nothing supernatural. There is nothing miraculous. It simply doesn't exist. No one will intrude from outside. Thirdly, human beings are complex machines. Personality is simply an interrelation of chemical and physical properties that we do not yet fully understand. In other words, all those things that we think of as metaphysical, as non-physical, beyond the physical, in reality, they would say they're just physical. It's just physical, chemical properties interacting. Number four, death is the extinction of personality and individuality. When you die, it's done. It's over. There is no eternal life. There is no eternal death. There is no eternity. Number five, morality is determined solely by the individual and the circumstances. Now, this can expand to include not only individuals, but a collection of individuals, a culture, and that's what we see happening around us. You can see how this worldview is affecting everything. I mean, think about what happens with morality today. We vote on what's moral. That comes from this worldview. Number six, history is a linear stream of events linked by cause and effect, but without an overarching purpose. In other words, life as we know it is completely random. There is no larger story. There is no plan. There is no purpose. There is no meaning. It's simply a linear stream of events linked by cause and effect. What does the Bible say about naturalism? Well, it doesn't address it specifically, but it does address it. Turn with me to Ephesians chapter 4. In Ephesians chapter 4, Paul wants to encourage us that we should stop living like we used to live before Christ. And he says this in Ephesians 4:17, "So this I say and affirm together with the Lord, that you walk no longer just as the Gentiles, as the pagans also walk, And notice the first way he describes those who are without Christ, who are pagans, how they live, how they walk, what their lifestyle is like. They walk in the futility of their mind. The Greek word translated mind here is a complex word that can be used in a variety of ways. Here, Paul uses it in the sense of one's entire disposition, your frame of mind, your way of thinking, or your mindset. It's essentially what we mean by the word worldview. It's the universe of ideas in which we live and think. And Paul says in verse 17 that all of the worldviews, all of the mindsets, the grids through which unbelieving pagans see the world, all of them are without exception, notice, futile. They lack meaning and they lack purpose. And that is just as true of our age's dominant worldview, Darwinian naturalism. It is futile, it is worthless, there is no meaning, there is no purpose. We are adrift, not only in the universe physically, but spiritually. In 2 Corinthians chapter 10, Paul talks about the fact that there are fortresses, is the idea, that have been built up in the pagan world in which we live. And he says we need to respond to those fortresses. Here's what he says in 2 Corinthians 10:5. We are destroying speculations and every lofty thing raised up against the knowledge of God, and we are taking every thought captive to the obedience of Christ. The picture here is the idea of a fortress or a stronghold on a hill. In Greek culture, often cities like the city even of Corinth were built near an Acropolis where you could build a kind of fortress, a place into which the people of the city could retreat if the city were attacked. That same fortress often also served as a prison, which is appropriate for what Paul's describing here. So what are these fortresses? Well, notice 2 Corinthians 10:5 calls them speculations. It's an interesting word. The Greek word is logismos. It's a general word. You can recognize the word logic in there, the English word. It's a general word that refers to all human or demonic thoughts, opinions, reasonings, philosophies, theories, psychologies, perspectives, religions. You get the idea. All the unbiblical systems of thought that are exalted as the truth against the knowledge of God, they are speculations. They are fortresses to be attacked. Instead of embracing those systems, we are to take every thought captive to the obedience of Christ. How do you do that? Well, the only thing that exposes unbiblical thought and ideologies is the truth of Scripture. You remember in Ephesians chapter 6, as Paul is talking about the armor that we're to put on, he says we're to take the sword of the Spirit, which is what? The Word of God. That's how we attack these speculations, these philosophies and ideas that are raised up as the truth against the truth of God. The point I want you to get is this. Our nation has fled from its creator into an enslaving fortress, and one of the chief enslaving fortresses of speculation into which we have fled is Darwinian naturalism. And it is a tomb, a prison for the people around us. There's a second trending expression of this growing denial of God in our culture, and it's philosophical atheism. Philosophical atheism. This often accompanies and follows naturalism. It is the philosophical conclusion that there is no God. You see this expressed in several places in Scripture by wicked people. Psalm 14 is one of those. In Psalm 14, verse 1, David writes, "The fool," and in biblical terms, we're talking about someone who is foolishly wicked, someone who is overcome by their sin. They're a fool in the moral sense. "The fool has said in his heart, there is no God." He goes on in the rest of verse 1 and verses 2 and 3 to describe this person who denies the existence of God as an extreme example of depravity. But of course, Paul borrows from those same verses in Romans 3 to describe all of humanity. But the wicked fool says in his heart, there is no God. He denies the existence of God. Now, it's important for you to understand what's going on here. Derek Kidner, in his commentary on Psalm 14:1, writes this: this assertion that there is no God is not a sincere, if misguided, conviction, but an irresponsible gesture of defiance. In other words, in biblical terms, and we'll see it in a moment, a person who struggles believing that there is a God, who says there is no God, that person is not a victim. Instead, he is acting in deliberate and culpable defiance of God as creator. Recent surveys by the Pew Research Center have shown that while the group of atheists in our country is still small, it has grown over 30% in just a few short years, and it probably will continue to grow. It'll never, however, be, I don't think, the predominant view in our country, as some of these others will. Let's move on to a third expression of our trending rejection of God. It's paganism. Paganism. Paganism is the worship of any god or gods but the true God revealed in Scripture. In biblical terms, a pagan is one who doesn't claim to worship the true God of the Bible, but some other God. This is described in Romans chapter 1, verse 23, where Paul describes pagans this way: they exchange the glory of the incorruptible God for an image in the form of corruptible man and of birds and of four-footed animals and crawling creatures, and other scriptures add, and the sun and the moon and the stars, and on the list goes. Now, Scripture constantly condemns paganism, the worship of other gods besides the one true and living God. In the Ten Commandments, that's how it begins. In Exodus chapter 20, verse 3, you shall have no other gods before me. In 1 Corinthians chapter 10, verse 20, we read, the things which the pagans sacrifice. So when you think about people in other religions, people who are attached to idolatry, he says, the things which the pagans sacrifice, they sacrifice to demons and not to God. What Paul is saying is that false religion ultimately is energized by, directed by demons. People think they're worshiping God, but they have been deceived, they've been led astray, and in reality, they're worshiping a demonically inspired, satanically inspired substitute. Understand this: the people in our world who are involved in the religion of Islam, the people in our world who are involved in Hinduism, in Buddhism, and on the list goes, they are not sincerely seeking and sort of through that mode worshiping the true God. They are worshiping demons. That's what the Scripture teaches. 1 Corinthians 12:2 says, you know that when you were pagans, talking to the Corinthians who that was their background, you were led astray to the mute idols. However you were led, you were just led along. Galatians 4:8, at that time when you did not know God, you were slaves to those which by nature are not gods. About 6% of the U.S. population, and it's growing, is pagan by the biblical definition. That is, they claim to worship a different god or gods than the true God of the Bible. A fourth expression of our abandonment of God is syncretism. Syncretism. Syncretism is a combination of a distorted view of the true God put together with another view of reality, such as naturalism or paganism. In other words, it's combining them together. This is one of the most common expressions of our culture's abandonment of God, just as it was in ancient Israel. There are many places I could show you this, but turn with me to the prophet Jeremiah. Jeremiah chapter 7. Jeremiah chapter 7, verse 1, the word that came to Jeremiah from the Lord saying, here's what I want you to do, Jeremiah, stand in the gate of the Lord's house. In other words, go to the gate of the temple and proclaim there this word and say, hear the word of the Lord, all you of Judah who enter by these gates, don't miss this, to worship Yahweh. You've come to the temple to worship Yahweh. But that's not all that's going on. Go down to verse 9. Will you steal, murder, and commit adultery and swear falsely? In other words, they were breaking the Ten Commandments in coming to worship. But that isn't all they were doing. They weren't just breaking the second half of the Ten Commandments. They were breaking the first half of the Ten Commandments. You are offering sacrifices to Baal and walking after other gods you've not known. Then,

0: because a large percentage of that 65% are in fact syncretists. Roman Catholics, for example, they worship the true God, but they also add to that the worship of Mary and the saints, and of course have a false gospel beyond that. You have the charismatic movement with its prosperity gospel, and much of that movement worships health and wealth and prosperity. Many professing Protestants are at the very same time Darwinian naturalists. Understand, folks, this is syncretism. This is not the following of God. This is the abandonment of God. A fifth expression of our abandonment of God is practical atheism. Not philosophical atheism, we've already talked about that, not an intellectual denial of God's existence. Rather, it is the practical denial of God's existence by living as if he did not exist, even if theoretically you still affirm that he does. It's a kind of practical deism. God created, and he's out there somewhere, but frankly, he just doesn't matter. Look at Psalm 10. You see this disposition displayed here. Psalm 10, verse 3. For the wicked boasts of his heart's desire, and the greedy man curses and spurns the Lord. The wicked in the haughtiness of his countenance does not seek him. All his thoughts are, there is no God. Now, at first glance, you might say, well, this maybe is a philosophical atheist. No, it's not. Let me show you why. You'll notice there is a marginal note for the word thoughts there in verse 4. It's literally the word plots or schemes. So it's not saying his thoughts are there is no God, but his plots, his plans, his schemes are all made as if there were no God.
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3: Everyone understands that eating a proper diet will lead to better health than living on junk food. Can we have agreement on that here? Universal agreement. We all agree, whatever we actually do, we know that this is true, that if we eat a proper diet, we will be more healthy than if we live on junk food. Now, by the way, that doesn't mean that if you eat vegetables and tomatoes every day, you will never get cancer. There's no promise like that. We're talking about a general principle that prevails in this world, that if you eat a healthy diet, you will be healthier than if you live on junk food. Everyone knows that. We all agree with it. Now, here's the point. The same principle that applies to your body also applies to your soul. This is why Peter says in the New Testament, whoever would love life, want to have a good life?

0: and would see good days, length of days, here's what you should do. Let him keep his tongue from evil. Let him turn away from evil and do good. Let him seek peace and pursue it. Now, see, some of us actually can become quite unhealthy because we have allowed patterns of conflict to so characterize our lives that it stunts us, and we would be much more healthy if we could live in peace. And that's precisely what wisdom calls us to. The principle is very simple here. There is a healthy way to live, and there are unhealthy ways to live, and wisdom will show you how to live a healthy life. And if you want to be more healthy, I say to you, study the book of Proverbs. Walk with Jesus Christ, and as you do, he will give you wisdom through the Spirit of wisdom, from the Word of wisdom, for you to build patterns of life that will be healthy for you. And you will be blessed.
1: Rebecca Carroll was a successful radio host who was looking for peace and satisfaction in all the wrong places. And it was slowly ruining her life.
2: I saw my face splashed across the news, getting fired in disgrace. I saw me literally flushing my life down the toilet.
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2: It wasn't thunderbolts, it wasn't lightning, it was just quiet peace. These words just rang out through my mind. Oh, that you would choose life and live.
1: Billy Graham shares how you can choose life too.
3: Your entire trouble comes from the fact that you are separated from God by sin. 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You will only find it if you repent of your sins and come to Christ as your Savior.
1: Want to find out more? 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
4: 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Your problem is sin. You're going to have to look in the mirror and say, you know what? I'm a sinner. And either you've been saved from those sins or in the process of being saved from them, or you're not. I can't come up with any cooler word than sin to explain sin.
5: Welcome to Richard Ellis Talks with Richard Ellis. So many of you have shared how important this program is to you and how Richard's messages have impacted your life. We also know that there are many others who have positively influenced your life and how to be a better Christ follower. We are devoting this entire month to celebrate and give honor to those in our life who have made a great impact and how we want to do the same in the lives of others. So we're introducing a new feature on our website to help you share that story. More on that later, but for now, with today's talk, here's Richard Ellis.
6: The title of today's message is Chutzpah. Chutzpah. It's from Yiddish chutzpah, which means impudence, gall. From Hebrew, same word. The classic definition is that given by Leo Rosten. Quote, that quality enshrined in a man who, having killed his father and mother, throws himself on the mercy of the court because he is an orphan. That's chutzpah. It can also be defined as unmitigating effrontery or impudence, audacity, nerve. I also found a little new twist on the word. Chutzpapa is a father who wakes his wife at 4 a.m. so she can change the baby's diaper, but that's actually not Yiddish. Let me read you a few quotes I found. This one's by Zsa Zsa Gabor. Thou shouldst not become presumptuous through much treasure and wealth, for in the end it is necessary for thee to leave all. Alphonse Carr said, if men knew all that women think, they would be 20 times more audacious. And Napoleon Bonaparte said, with audacity, one can undertake anything, but not do everything. So this word chutzpah, audacity, gall, nerve, just unmitigated, as it said, effrontery, just I'll do what I want to do. I'll say what I want to say. And you say, well, but that gets people some places. If you don't have a little chutzpah, you can't get things done. But what about when it comes to God? The book says that we're supposed to enter with boldness, but there's a fine line between boldness and this cockiness, this arrogance, this coming in going, well, what are you going to do about it, God? Here I am. It's me. You're supposed to love me. You got to love me. Boldness, biblically, comes with some humility, where you come in boldly going, God, I know who you are and I know who you said that I am and the relationship that we have. I have a right to be here, but I also know that if it were not for Jesus, his life, his death, his burial, his resurrection, there's no way I have access to this throne room. Now, before we read a bunch of verses and dive into this, let me just ask you a question. As you listen, whether you're seated here today or somewhere riding around or wherever you're listening to this message, what sin are you planning to commit in the immediate future that if we just said, raise your hand, you are literally thinking about committing this sin? You're not going to get caught in it. It ain't going to happen by chance. You got a plan. Maybe you're sitting here in this service and you're going, boy, I sure wish this would get over because I got to go shoot up some heroin. You say, well, there's nobody thinking that stuff. Well, I got to get to my bottle in the car. You say, well, there's nobody thinking about that coming to church. I don't know where you've been. We've had people come in here high as a kite, go out during the break when we take the kids, smoke a joint in the car, and then come back in. At least they're honest. I don't know how honest they were. They just smelled like pot, you know, so it kind of gave them away. We've had people show up drunk high. So if you're living that life, you say, yeah, but I'm at church or I'm listening to this message. You can't possibly listen to something about God and be thinking about sinning. That's one of your biggest challenges you got going to church. We got some guys who come and sit near the front so they're not tempted by what they see from the backside in the back. So what do you got cooked up? You say, well, but I don't like the way you're putting this. I mean, I know there's a chance that I might end up in the sack with someone I'm not married to before midnight, but it's not like I'm planning it. It just happens. Little wine, little music. But see, if you're a Christian, and let's just address this first of all to Christians. If you're a Christian and you got something cooked up, part of your little plan, our little plan is, well, here's how it works. Don't you understand how it works, Richard? It's grace. You can just presumptuously decide to do something, carry it out, and at the end of it go, and by the way, God, you knew I was going to do this anyway because I had it planned all along, and I'm really sorry that I did it, and I appreciate Jesus' blood that he shed, he's dying on the cross, and I ask you to cover my sin, and now I'm back, and everything's good. Well, that was easy. Not so much. This stuff doesn't go over big in heaven. Now, see, as parents, when kids disobey, you know, you're on the fly. Some kids get in a moment, and, you know, we said do this, and then they do that, and we discipline them, whatever. But when you get a kid who you just look them in the eyes, and you know they're hell-bent, it is deliberate, premeditated. I don't care what anything you say to me. I'm going to do whatever I want to do, right? You ever locked eyes with a kid like that? Maybe your parents locked eyes with a kid like that, and you. And just willful, premeditated, just hardcore, stiff arm, I will do what I want to do. And it doesn't work out too well for kids. And the thing that we don't understand is, from God's perspective, it's not going to work out good for us. Now, let's go left to right as I try to do normally. Exodus chapter 21, verse 14. And people say, we always read in the Old Testament. It just happens to be the Word of God as well, so we include it. You say, but it doesn't apply anymore. The reason is important to understand. You're not going to ever understand the New Testament as completely if you don't know what the Old Testament says. And the Old Testament, in many ways, will reveal to you the character of God, his personality even, what he's thinking, how he operates, and the severity of sin. And before I forget to say this, let me tell you something. The church has got so stinking cool nowadays, we're terrified to talk about the thing that's screwing people's life up. Your problem is sin. And you say, well, I don't want to be thinking myself that way. You're going to have to look in the mirror and say, you know what? I'm a sinner. And either you've been saved from those sins or in the process of being saved from them, or you're not. I can't come up with any cooler word than sin to explain sin. That's your problem. That's what Jesus died for. He died to cover you, to take care of your sins, because that's what keeps us from him. So it's a problem. And it's what's getting you torn up and destroying my life every day. It's sin. In various forms, but that's what it is. Okay, go to Exodus chapter 21, verse 14. But if a man acts with premeditation against his neighbor to kill him by treachery, you shall take him from my altar that he may die. Now, you say, well, it's like they just killed people. They didn't just kill people randomly. There was a standard. And you're dealing with a holy God who says, I will not tolerate this, and you are my people, and here's the deal. And we all go, whoo, well, I'm glad I'm not in the Old Testament. All that didn't apply to me. I'm under grace and God's mercy, and we can do whatever we want to. He's the same God. He didn't change. He's just putting up with a lot of crap. And in the Old Testament, the hammer fell, and it fell so hard and so fast when they lived holy lives that nobody messed with it. So when you went to premeditate a murder and you were part of God's family and his people, you thought about it. And nowadays, part of the problem, and you say, well, this is going to be some sermon about capital punishment, and I'll tell you kind of parenthetically what my view of capital punishment is. I believe in capital punishment for Christians. If you're a Christian and you break a law that's deserving of death, you know, we're going to can your butt. That's what we're going to do. Now, if you're not a Christian, I'd say we put you in jail the rest of your life because hell's going to be worse than anything we could exact on you. Now, I may change that belief at some point, but that's all I've got right now. But back in the day, somebody'd go to kill someone and they'd think, if they can determine that I premeditated, not emotion, not walking on your wife or your husband with somebody and that kind of killing someone, that's not premeditated, it's reaction. But if they can determine that I actually thought this out and killed someone, they're going to take my life. Do I really want to do this? And you'd think about it because you knew they'd take you outside the gate and stone you, right? God doesn't like presumptuous sin. Numbers 15, verse 28 and following. Genesis, Exodus, Leviticus, Numbers. I worked on memorizing the first five this week. So, Numbers 15, 28. And I'm giving you just slices, fast slices of the scriptures. You got to go read this thing. It's a great book. I mean, anything that God writes is usually pretty good. This is good stuff. Numbers 15, verse 28. So the priest shall make atonement for the person who sins unintentionally. When he sins unintentionally before the Lord to make atonement for him, and it shall be forgiven him. You shall have one law for him who sins unintentionally, for him who is native born among the children of Israel, and for the stranger who dwells among them. But the person who does anything presumptuously, whether he is native born or a stranger, that one brings reproach on the Lord. You think, well, no, you're bringing reproach on yourself. No, he says you're bringing reproach on the Lord. And he shall be cut off from among his people because he has despised what? The word of the Lord and has broken his commandment. That person shall be completely cut off. His guilt shall be upon him. Imagine carrying your guilt around. Now, if you've been a Christian a short period of time and you've been alive a long time, you have some category for carrying your guilt. If you've ever gotten forgiven and once you become a Christian, one of the coolest things about being a Christian is just the weight lifted off of you. And if you have never experienced that, then man, I'd sure like to talk to you about becoming a Christian. Because I sit down with people, and when they get really comfortable, sometimes people only do this when they're drunk. If you ever sit down with somebody drinking too much, man, they'll start spilling, right? When I was 24, I took a girl. You know, they just go telling you all these horrible things. And if it's no big deal, why are they confessing in some drunken stupor? But you get somebody sober who starts sharing their life and telling what they've done, they carry this stuff around. Things that they think nobody knows or only one other guy knows. Whoever was there, a witness, whatever happened. And to have that stuff lifted, it's unbelievable. But now it says here in the Old Testament, there was a category that the priest could make atonement, but it didn't cover that kind of stuff. And you carried it your whole life. Now, the cool thing about Jesus coming is he trumps all that stuff. So even someone who died carrying a sin around, went to the grave, Jesus comes, makes ultimate atonement for everything, looking forward to Jesus, which everybody in the Old Testament was doing, there's a time in eternity when that stuff is gone and it's cleared up. But man, you don't want to live this way. You don't want to die this way. Go to Deuteronomy chapter 17. Now, for those of you that came in and said, well, I just need you to say something really cool and then let's go home and, you know, say something interesting. You know, say something funny and interesting and then we'll go home and live like we want to, but at least we can say we had a good experience, right? I'm not trying to entertain you. I'm trying to show you the scriptures, and this may not apply to us today, but look at, again, the principles here. Deuteronomy 17, verse 1. You shall not sacrifice to the Lord your God a bull or a sheep which has any blemish or defect, for that is an abomination to the Lord your God. In other words, you bring him your best. You don't go, oh, well, we got a church, grab some sheep. Get that one, it's crippled over there. Let's go take that one. If there is found among you within any of your gates, which the Lord your God gives you, a man or a woman who has been wicked in the sight of the Lord your God in transgressing his covenant, who has gone and served other gods and worshiped them, either the sun or moon or any of the host of heaven, which I have not commanded, and it is told you, and you hear of it, then you shall inquire diligently. And if it is indeed true and certain that such an abomination has been committed in Israel, then you shall bring out to your gates that man or woman who has committed that wicked thing, and shall stone to death that man or woman with stone. What's the big deal? We just prayed to the moon. He said, don't do it. Whoever is deserving of death shall be put to death on the testimony of two or three witnesses. He shall not be put to death on the testimony of one witness. The hands of the witnesses, and this is what's fascinating, and I love this part of this. You want to accuse somebody of something, say you saw it, you did it, and the challenge was if these people got together, the hands of the witnesses shall be the first against him to put him to death. They got to throw the first stone. And afterward, the hands of all the people. So you shall put away the evil from among you. Now look at verse 8 and following. If a matter arises which is too hard for you to judge between degrees of guilt for bloodshed, between one judgment or another, or between one punishment or another, matters of controversy within your gates, then you shall arise and go to the place which the Lord your God chooses, and you shall come to the priests, the Levites, and to the judge there in those days, and inquire of them. They shall pronounce upon you the sentence of judgment. You shall do according to the sentence which they pronounce upon you in that place which the Lord chooses, and you shall be careful to do according to all that they order you, according to the sentence of the law in which they instruct you, according to the judgment which they tell you. You shall do it. You shall not turn aside to the right hand or the left from the sentence which they pronounce upon you. Now the man who acts presumptuously and will not heed the priest who stands to minister there before the Lord your God or the judge, that man shall die. You don't jack with the judge. You don't jack with the judgment. You don't mess with whatever God says. One of the biggest problems the church today has, and that homes have today, our country has, is this thing of submitting to authority. Women don't understand it. They get this thing all messed up, saying, well, my husband's not running my house. Somebody better be running your house. You say, well, we do it together. I'm down with that too. But you get to a position, some place where a decision has to be made. The man's responsibility is to lead. And if you live in a house where you're running your house and your man's not the leader or whatever, you brought all that, half of that on yourself. And then you get to church and people come in and say, well, I'm an autonomous individual Christian. You can't tell me what to do. My job is to try to encourage you, to help you, and as elders and as leaders, help you know what to do. We'll give an account for it one day. It's a big deal. You say, well, you're just trying to, you know, people say, well, you just harp on this. You know, you shouldn't be sleeping with somebody you're not married to. I met with a couple the other day who is trying their best to do the right thing. They're going to end up getting married. And they asked me to marry them. And I'm telling you, I'm so stinking excited about marrying this couple because I don't have to get up and make up anything. Doesn't mean that they never slipped up, never did anything wrong. We're all humans. I understand that. But people just do a lay down and go, oh, well, I'm just a sinner. Take me. There's no effort. There's no conscience. There's no anything. It's just quit. My job is to keep challenging myself, to keep challenging each of us to do the right thing. Don't give up. Go back to Deuteronomy 17, verse 12. Now the man who acts presumptuously and will not heed the priest who stands to minister there before the Lord your God or the judge, that man shall die. So you shall put away the evil from Israel. What was the evil? Now we're not even talking about the problem they brought. We're talking about the person who comes, and then it says in verse 13, and all the people shall hear and fear and no longer act presumptuously. Now, let me just interject this. I'm trying to say this as simply as I can. When God says something, he ain't kidding. And it's not just about grace and mercy and his love. It's about all the other stuff too. You can't smorgasbord the kingdom of God. You can't pick and choose and say, oh, I like that. That's good for me. He's going to bless me. Look at all these verses. He's going to bless me. He's also going to whoop your butt if you get out of line. Pick those verses too. Well, I don't like those verses. Those are painful. But that's what's happening to you, and you don't even acknowledge it. You say, well, God's not whooping me. Then look at your life. I can look at my life right now and tell you some whoopings I'm getting right now over stuff that I've done through the years. And it's coming back to haunt me. And it's painful. You say, so you're saying God uses your circumstances to discipline you? Maybe so. Welcome to the barbecue. That's the deal. That's how he gets our attention. He may use your health. He may use your finances. He may use whatever it takes because he loves you and he chastens those that he loves, the book says, so he's after you. And it's a good thing. And he lets the pain level get up. So that when you go to do the same stupid thing again, and especially presumptuously, the alarms go off and he says, you really want to do that again? Are you kidding me? No, this is what he says to me. I don't know what he's saying to you, but that's what I hear. See, I'm walking around with the Holy Spirit in me. I got God in me. And every step you take, you say, I want to go over here. He says, no, I don't think we want to go over there. Remember last time we went over there? Yeah, but I've been thinking about going over there. You know, God, we've been thinking about this. No, we haven't been thinking about it. You've been thinking about it. We're going over here. So you say, am I going this way or this way? And it's every step. And you're on the fly. You got to learn to think and pray and act on the fly. And you're going and you have a thought and you go to move that way. And he says, nope, nope, nope, nope. We say, yes, sir. And you keep moving the right way. Do you know how much trouble you can get in 7 days between church services? I got witnesses, a room full of witnesses. You people have been in so much trouble in the last week, in the last 24 hours, in the last 12 hours. Psalm 19. I'm out of time, but I am not out of verses. So Psalm 19. I'm going to read this whole Psalm 19 to you. It's not very long. To the chief musician, a psalm of David. Now listen to this. This is a man who wrote poetry, who wrote music, who wrote songs to God. This is not just stuff you read. It's like reading lyrics on a website when you read the Bible. This had music. This got sung to God. The heavens declare the glory of God, and the firmament shows his handiwork. Day unto day utters speech, and night unto night reveals knowledge. There's no speech nor language where their voice is not heard. Their line is gone out through all the earth, and their words to the end of the world. In them he has set a tabernacle for the sun, which is like a bridegroom coming out of his chamber, and rejoices like a strong man to run its race. Its rising is from one end of heaven, and its circuit to the other end. And there is nothing hidden from its heat. The law of the Lord is perfect, converting the soul. The testimony of the Lord is sure, making wise the simple. The statutes of the Lord are right, rejoicing the heart. The commandment of the Lord is pure, enlightening the eyes. The fear of the Lord is clean, enduring forever. The judgments of the Lord are true and righteous altogether. More to be desired are they than gold, yea, than much fine gold. Sweeter also than honey in the honeycomb. Moreover, by them your servant is warned. And in keeping them, there is great reward. Who can understand his errors? Cleanse me from secret faults. Keep back your servant also from presumptuous sins. The NIV says willful sins. The New Living Translation says deliberate sins. Keep back your servant also from presumptuous sins. Let them not have dominion over me. Then I shall be blameless and I shall be innocent of great transgression. Let the words of my mouth and the meditation of my heart be acceptable in your sight, O Lord, my strength and my redeemer. He talks about creation, and then he talks about the scriptures, the word of God. Now, I've tried to say this along the way through the years, and it's not that we worship this book. You will not live the Christian life apart from this book. You struggle with sin. You don't stay in the scriptures and the scriptures aren't in you, you will not make it, period. You have no sword. You have nothing in you. You're not meditating on the right stuff. You will get sucked out to sea faster than you can imagine. You have got to stay in the book. And people come to church and you get some little hit, come in here and I read you. People calling on the radio, whatever it is, they go, man, you read a lot of scripture because you need scripture. You don't need cute stories. You don't need me telling a bunch of stuff. You need scripture. And what I'm trying to do is get you to get a taste and go back home and read the book for yourself. Get you a fork and a knife, so to speak, and cut your own meat and eat your own. Every day you eat, then eat every day. There's no such thing as fasting from scripture. Oh, I felt led to fast from the word this month. Where'd you get that verse? What most Christians are doing is fasting from scripture and pigging out. Flip it over, quit eating and start eating out of the book and see if your life changes. You say, well, I don't want my life to change because the whole time you've been talking, I've been thinking about what I'm going to do later today. And that's the point of the whole thing. That takes some chutzpah in the face of God to say, you know what, God? I know the whole drill. I got saved by Jesus, by grace, by the blood of the Lamb. But I can do whatever I want to do, right? And he said, well, let's try that. Let's see how that works out for you. You've left out the discipline of God, the Father, the consequence. And apart from that, just it's rude. It's an affront to the God of the whole universe.
7: to presume upon him and expect him just to forgive you because you deliberately choose to sin. Now, does that mean you're going to quit sinning? Am I going to quit sinning? You get caught off guard. You're weak in a bad spot. You do stuff. Absolutely. But let's don't become professionals at presuming upon the mercy and the holiness of God. All right, let's pray. And our Father, I thank you for your word. You know, I'm hammering on these people, Lord, pretty hard, but there are days that come and go and I don't even find time to read it anywhere. I say, oh, well, I was working on a message, Lord. Sometimes we just need time, not work time, but quality time with you. I pray that you would teach us to plan, but plan Lord willing plans, and know that you're the one that has to be directing our steps. Father, maybe somebody today saying, you know, all this stuff you describe, I need something else. I need somebody else because everything I've tried is not working. Father, may somebody today say, God, I believe that you are and that you are a rewarder of those that diligently seek you. You've come looking for me and I hear your voice. I hear you talking to me right now inside of me. I don't know how this works, but I know it's real. And I see now that it's my sin that got Jesus, your son, crucified on that cross. I confess my sin. I am a sinner. I need your forgiveness. I accept the gift of eternal life that you offer me freely, free of charge. Come live in me and through me. Change me. Father, I pray that people would be challenged, encouraged, but most of all that we would follow you and trust you and let you guide our steps this day. And we pray it in Jesus' name. Amen.
8: 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I can't tell you just how much that will mean to so many people, including Richard. 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RichardEllis.com. So until next time, thank you for listening. Thank you for your generous gift. Thank you for your faithfulness to this ministry. And we'll see you again right here on Richard Ellis Talks.
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10: I have a lot of memories from when I was a child. One that's always stuck out to me, though, was when I was about 10 years old, and I was in school, and I struggled. And I didn't struggle with English, math, or science. I struggled holding still. And I would try to listen and focus and process ideas, but I couldn't help myself. And to be honest, I would sit there and then I would just start tapping. And the students in the class would look at me and they'd say, hey, stop tapping. A lot of the time, I didn't even realize I was doing it. And then eventually even the teachers got after me and they would yell at me and they'd say, Clint, you have to stop tapping. It got so bad that I got sent to the principal's office for tapping. And he said to me, okay, maybe when you go back to class, just try sitting on your hands. And so I did. I went back to class, and when I felt myself starting to tap, I did this. I sat on my hands. And that worked for about 5 seconds. One time I was tapping in class, and my teacher, Mr. Jensen, he looked at me and he yelled. And he said, "Clint, stay after class." And I thought to myself, this is it. I am done. Now, I've always been the type of person that believes that a single moment in time can change a person's life. And this was one of those moments for me, and I will never forget it. And so I was sitting there with Mr. Jensen and an empty classroom. And he walked past me and he sat next to his desk and he said, "Clint, come here, I want to talk to you." And as he looked me right in the eye, he said, "Now, I need you to know something, you're not in trouble. But I do have just one question that I have to ask you." And he asked, he said, "Have you ever thought about playing the drums?" And in that moment, Mr. Jensen, he leaned back and he opened the top drawer of his desk. And he reached in and he pulled out my very first pair of drumsticks. And he held them in his hands and he looked at me and he said, "Hey, Clint, you're not a problem. I think you're a drummer."

0: moment on, I've never put those sticks down. I've toured, recorded, and played drums all over the world. My whole college education was paid for with drumsticks in my hand. Just because of a single moment in time when somebody believed in me and he saw something in me that I didn't even see within myself. And from that moment, I learned that there's a difference between being the best in the world and being the best for the world.
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3: We start with this view of God's sovereignty. Okay, so He's in charge. So everything that's happening is what He's doing. Okay, now that doesn't mean we don't pray. As if the idea of God's sovereignty would discourage prayer. Didn't for them, did it? Why would you bother praying to Him if He wasn't sovereign? I want to talk to the guy who can do something about it.
4: Welcome to The God-Centered Life with Josh Moody. The God-Centered Church, our series. We're taking a look at part two of a study from Acts chapter 4, verses 1 through 31. Josh Moody is senior pastor of College Church located in Wheaton, Illinois. Josh, you'll notice I didn't use the name of the study this time.
5: Ah, yes.
4: But I'm going to try
5: it. Irrepressible Proclamation, Importunate Prayer.
4: There we go.
5: But don't you want to make a t-shirt out of it?
4: Thank you. Well,
5: it'd be a big t-shirt.
4: Big t-shirt, which would work for me. So here we go. Let's take a look at what we're going to be studying today, because we live in a time when there are people who oppose Christianity, just like in this passage. How does this part of the Bible help us live for Jesus now?
5: Yeah, well, I think that's a great question. And I think that many different areas of that, but one would be the recognition that our days are not so strange. You hear people saying, we've never lived in a time like this. It's so odd. We're post-Christian. Yeah. And actually, you read the New Testament, and it's, frankly, very similar to what we're going through. And look at the power of Jesus then. So I suppose, first of all, encouragement.
4: Yeah, yeah. And there are numerous occasions throughout this study where you say, well, the parallel to today is uncanny.
5: Right, right.
4: So fantastic. All right, let's see what this portion of the passage has to say to us. Acts chapter 4. Here's Josh.
3: Acts chapter 4. We live in a democracy where there is freedom of speech. No longer is there any threat to God's speech. Or is there? And you see, today, the one thing you must not say is Acts 4, verse 12. Salvation is found in no one else. For there is no other name under heaven given to men by which we must be saved. You see, it all centers actually on the name, which we saw last week was central to the discussion, which was raised after the remarkable healing of the congenital cripple who went leaping and praising afterwards in a Jesus kind of hoedown. How to tell people about Jesus when people, or at least society at large, doesn't want you to. Some practical tips, practical application about that from the first Christian leaders. One, understand the rationale of those who don't want you to. Why don't they want you? Understand that. You see, you won't get very far until you've had enough empathy to understand and appreciate where people these days are really coming from. They're not just trying to be nasty. They're really concerned. So two, be filled with the Spirit. I'm talking about what happened here. Can you see it? Verse 8, Peter was filled with the Spirit. And then what? He spoke with great wisdom and boldness, didn't he? Filled with the Spirit, he said. And if we're to reach people in the gut, to share our faith, the spirit of these missionaries moves us to, if we're to reach people in the gut, get to the real issue, we're just going to need the Spirit to give us the words and wisdom to do so. And you see, the same thing happens in verse 31 at the end of the passage, where they are filled with the Spirit and therefore speak the word of God boldly. Next tip. 3, get Christ's exclusivity. Now, we've been dancing around this, but here it is, front and center. Verse 12, salvation is found in no one else, for there is no other name under heaven given to men by which we must be saved. Now, who would have thought it? In front of the most ardently monotheistic court in the world at the time, no one was more monotheistic than the Jews. One God. Next tip. Four, make the right choice of who to obey. Now, this is verse 19, and it's equally stunning. Can you see it? Judge for yourselves whether it is right in God's sight to obey you rather than God. See, at some point or other, at some moment or other, you're going to have to make that decision yourselves with someone or other. There'll come that moment, you'll be looking them in the face, and you'll say, I'm going to obey God, not you. It will come. We will all be faced with this choice. It might be in the bedroom. It might be in the court. Whom shall we choose? And the issue is increasingly urgent. I'm sure that there are still regions of this country where it is more acceptable to be a Christian than not. But even there, is it more acceptable to be a real Christian? A going for a Christian? A biblical Christian than a mere nominal or worldly Christian? I suspect not. We live in Connecticut, in the state with the lowest church attendance figures in the country, by some estimates that I heard, but I can't exactly remember the source right now. It is not fashionable to go to church. People will not want you to. Society will organize things on a Sunday that will be kind of fun and suggest that you just skip church to be a part of it. People will come out and tell you not to believe that nonsense. How can you be a scientist and a Christian? Surely you're not one of those crazy young earthers, are you? How can you be a fill-in-the-blank and a Christian? And so the questions will come, implicit and explicit, and you will have to choose. And if you cannot answer the question now, whom shall you choose, God or man, in the quiet of your heart as I speak, what will be the answer when you're face to face with the real situation, when the heat is on? It is time to choose inside now, to determine in our souls that for the sake of eternity, that for the sake of the judgment to come, that for God's glory and our good, for the great joy that we experience when filled with the Holy Spirit in the arms of the Father God. You always felt you haven't had a really good dad. Here is your dad, the Father God, in his arms. There is no one else under heaven, and we will choose to speak. Have you seen the movie Shawshank Redemption? The line I like is when the warden discovers the Bible after Andy has escaped from prison. He finds this Bible. He's trying to figure out how did he get out of there, you know? He was here, now he's gone. This empty prison cell. And he picks up the Bible that he had given to him. And there's a note inside it that says, Dear Warden, you are right. Salvation lies within. He opens the Bible and out tumbles the hammer that Andy had hidden in there and used to chisel his way out. Well, in a sense, you see, in every Bible, there's a hammer that can be used to chisel your way out. Choose God, not the prison. Escape from the prison of silence to the land of free speech, where your soul can be free even in prison. Speech about the name. Another tip. Five, focus on your own personal account of God's work in your life. Now, this is verse 20. It's my favorite verse that I love to use when I'm encouraging people in outreach. For we cannot help speaking about what we have seen and heard. What had they seen and heard? They had heard Jesus' teaching, and they had seen Jesus' resurrection. And this is what compelled them to speak. Now, we often get this wrong these days. People come and say, think of the lost. That's how we're going to motivate people to do outreach. Think of the lost. And I want to say, well, okay, but actually think most of Jesus. Of course, the peril of those who do not know Jesus is a worthy motivation as far as it goes, but it can easily become guilt. And whenever you try and tell people to do evangelism, they very easily feel guilty. And the Apostle Paul says that the fear of God and the love of Christ constrain him to speak. It is what we have seen and heard that moves us. They didn't say, oh, think of all those people who need to hear. We've got to tell them. They said, no, what we have seen and heard, we've got to tell people. I'm rereading The Lord of the Rings at the moment, along with about, 10 other books. And I've got to the bit where one of the hobbits, against all his better instincts, steals the Palantir. That's the special crystal ball that Sauron, the great enemy, has captured to his own purpose. He tries to forget it, but he can't. It's too wonderful. It draws him, and he's got to have it. His palms are itching. And you see, sinful things have that effect on us, don't they? We want them. Because they itch our palms. They give us a kick. Well, I say get to know Jesus. He's worth more than any Palantir. And once you've met him by the Spirit in your heart through his word, you will not but be able to speak. I won't have to be out there trying to get you to share your faith. I need to restrain your zeal when you get to know Jesus. You've fallen in love. You love the girl or the boy. Do I need to encourage you to tell people how you feel? And you see, is it not the case that the reason why we do not tell people is because our relationship with Jesus is not sufficiently vital? If you want a thrill, tell someone about Jesus. Spurgeon, the great 19th century evangelist, put it like this. If you are eager for real joy, and who among us is not? If you are eager for real joy, I am persuaded that no joy of any other sort can ever compare with the rapture of saving a soul from death. So you get to know Jesus. You understand all the doctrine of God's sovereignty. You go deep into the Bible. You grow in your knowledge of love and truth. You go, I've got to tell this to someone.
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3: Tip number 6, tell others. Sometimes things go wrong, don't they? Well, they might go right, but people tell you that you're wrong or in the wrong, as happened here. Well, then do what the apostles do. Verse 23, they went back and told their own people. They told others. They went back to their own people and reported all the chief priests and elders had said to them. So perhaps someone will ask you a question. You don't know the answer. Perhaps you'll really hear the other side and really exercise that empathy that we began with thinking. You understand where someone's coming from and why they're so against this idea that it's only through Jesus. And you'll exercise that empathy and you'll think, well, now hold on here. Do they have a point? Perhaps you'll just get a bit discouraged or feel frightened at the gerrymandering around you. Well, then tell others. Come and tell me. Email me, call me, send me a question. I'm busy, I know, but I'd much rather hear of an issue than discover that something's been bothering you for ages only after the fact and maybe after it's too late to exercise pastoral care or find someone else to do so. Tell the elders. Get into your small groups and share with others about what it's like telling people about Jesus in a society that doesn't want us to. Talk about it. Tell others. It's like a message board on the internet. We need to create a kind of countercultural peer group to support one another and watch out for each other, watching each other's backs and all that kind of thing. Tip number 7, pray together with the church. And so they've come, they've told them, they come back to the church. They haven't stayed out on a limb on their own mission. No, they've come back. They've become really involved, not just attenders, but members. And they tell them, and then they come together to pray. Verse 24, they raise their voices together in prayer to God. Now, what does that mean? They raise their voices together and pray to God. Does that kind of mean they lip sync, like kind of coordinated singing? What's it mean? No, it doesn't mean that they all said exactly the same words at the same time, but rather they were of the same mind as it is, probably led by one person with all together in the hearts and minds and with their voices saying, Amen. Tomorrow, we're trying a new thing here whereby we're going to have a concert of prayer. It's built on the model of Jonathan Edwards. That's where the phrase comes from the 18th century. And the idea is that in our various places and at various times, but all together on that day, we could covenant together to spend time crying out to God for the progress of the gospel. And it is real. If you share your faith with someone about Jesus, you could lose your job. It happens. You could not get the PhD. You could not get promotion. It's real. And I know that. Pastors too sometimes get fired for preaching the gospel. It can happen. It's built on the model of Jonathan Edwards, but all together on that day, we covenant together to spend time crying out to God for the progress of the gospel. We will raise our voices together in prayer to God. If not all so that we can hear each other, as it were, but all of one mind, as is intended here, through the church, and the buildings will be open from 6 to 9 tomorrow, so you can pray. There won't be a service, but you can come here and just quietly pray in the quiet of your life. Dr. Wilbur Chapman often told of his experience when, as a young man, he went to become pastor of a church in Philadelphia. And after his first sermon, if you can imagine, an elderly gentleman came up to him and said, well, you're pretty young to be pastor of this church, but you preach the gospel, and I'm going to help you all I can. And Dr. Chapman said, well, here's a crank, to himself. But the man continued, I'm going to pray for you that you may have the Holy Spirit's power upon you. Two others have covenanted to join with me in prayer for you. And Dr. Chapman said, I didn't feel so bad when I learned he was going to pray for me. The 3 became 10, the 10 became 20, the 20 became 50, the 50 became 200 who met before every service to pray that the Holy Spirit might come upon me. I always went into my pulpit feeling that I would have the anointing in answer to the prayers of those who had faithfully prayed for me. It was a joy to preach. The result was that we received 1,100 into our church by conversion in 3 years, 600 of whom were men. It was the fruit of the Holy Spirit in answer to prayer. Not only pray together, but also, 8, pray biblically. Now, it is true that, in some sense, praying is always better than not praying, but is it really true that any prayer is better than no prayer at all? Some of us seem to think so, I suppose, at times, if we have a sort of cavalier attitude to how we pray. But is God as equally pleased with the prayer of a hypocrite as of a saint? Surely it is the prayer of a righteous man that availeth much. And did not Jesus himself teach us how to pray? A model prayer, not a rote prayer. You know, they didn't just recite the Lord's Prayer. Nothing wrong with doing it, but they didn't, did they? They actually prayed. They didn't just say a prayer. And didn't he warn us against keeping on babbling like the pagans who think they'll be heard from their many prayers? And so the Bible gives us plenty of examples of the simple, God-centered and biblical prayer that is to be our model, such as the one before us this morning. This prayer here is a prayer of fiery theological confidence. And witness in the face of opposition requires clear commitment to Christ's uniqueness, deliberate allegiance to God, not man, inner compulsion that comes from Jesus, telling others in fellowship for support, concerted corporate prayer and God-centered prayer. And so you're on your knees. You've been driven there by the circumstances. You say, Lord, advance the gospel in New Haven. Advance the gospel around the world. Do something about the crisis we're in these days. And what do you say? You've just been hauled before the court of your peers and judged uncool for believing in Jesus. What do you say? You're trembling a little now in the aftershock of standing up before those bosses of contemporary culture. What do you say? Sovereign Lord. The word here is ruler. Very appropriately. Who is the real ruler? It is God. Ruler, they say. People say, science is against God. Knower of all, we say to God, God of science. People say, there is no absolute truth. True of all truth, as it were, we say, you are the truth. We start with this view of God's sovereignty. Okay, so he's in charge. So everything that's happening is what he's doing. Okay, now that doesn't mean we don't pray, as if the idea of God's sovereignty would discourage prayer. Didn't for them, did it? Why would you bother praying to him if he wasn't sovereign? I want to talk to the guy who can do something about it. And so just as God's sovereignty is an encouragement to evangelism in the Bible, so also it is an encouragement to prayer. You don't have to use the same word. You don't always have to start, Dear Jesus or Father God, nothing wrong with those things. But you address him sometimes also as sovereign Lord, as ruler. And so they begin there and then they figure it out. They go to the Bible. Okay, God's in charge. Now, what has he said in his word about this situation? Ah, I remember Psalm 2. That talks about people opposing the Son of God, Jesus, and it teaches us that it's futile to do so. Therefore, when people are opposing us because we're preaching Jesus, they're really opposing Jesus. And all this is predicted and all this is known. They say, they did what your power and will had decided beforehand should happen. There you go. We're not suddenly out of God's control. He's sovereign. It's in the Bible. And so what happens is you find how your situation fits into the Bible's revelation, as it were, what it says about what you're going through. And you hang on to that and you say, look, Lord, this is what you said. This is your word. This is where I am. You appeal to God on the basis of his word, his name and his people. For his word is his promise and he will keep that as we teach our children. His name is his character and he will have it honored. And his people are dear to his heart and he will pour his blessing upon. And then, specifically, they ask for the miraculous intervention of God. Amazingly, actually, they don't ask for protection from persecution, do they? They ask for more miracles, which presumably would stir up the hornet's nest even more. And the boldness to keep on speaking the word of God, even in the face of opposition. Last step. From the example of these early Christians about speaking the gospel to people when people or society at large does not want us to. Number 9, expect great things from God and attempt to speak boldly of that gospel. And so they have prayed. And then what happens? Well, as the scholars like to put it, there is a theophany, a massive indication of the intense presence of God. The Chrysostom, the golden mouth preacher of the early church, put it like this, and it's wonderful. Chrysostom said, the building shook that their faith might be all the more unshakable. And they're filled with the Holy Spirit again. You know that this is a continual need for more and more of the Holy Spirit, not just once or twice or thrice, because as Spurgeon put it, we leak. The result of this praying is this speaking. There are no tongues recorded here. But the result is outreach, evangelism, speaking the word of God boldly. How I need that. You know, the Apostle Paul urges, when he writes his letter, to pray that he would have boldness to preach. Pray for me that I would speak boldly. Pray if the trial comes, I would not deny Jesus. How we all need that. How we need to be stirred to expect great things from God and attempt great things for him. Now, as of course, some of you know, that phrase is from William Carey, great missionary and evangelist who stirred a nation and a continent with this great rallying cry to earnest effort because of confidence in the supreme sovereign power of God and the effectiveness of his gospel. What a slogan. What a call. They're all filled with the Holy Spirit and spoke the word of God boldly. Of course, nowadays, well, we're more likely to hear slogans from Jim, not William Carey.

0: do so, but I'm going to try. There is an elephant in the room, and his name is Jesus. He is the 800-pound gorilla in the room. He is the name by which we have authority. His gospel always triumphs in the end. The blood of the martyrs is the seedbed of the church. And so the mental gerrymandering that seeks to dismiss God from the room, as it were, shoots itself in the foot. There is no truth. And that is absolutely true, which makes it absolutely nonsense. There's an elephant in the room. It's hard to get round. Yet we squeeze by with, how are you? And I'm fine. And a thousand other forms of trivial chatter. We talk about the weather. You know, snow is buried upstate New York. It's a lake effect, apparently. We talk about work. We talk about everything else except the elephant in the room. Stop our trivial chatter and start preaching.
1: 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Pray biblically and expect great things from God. Thanks for that, Josh. Well, as we look ahead, we'd love you to consider joining us on October 12th. That's the 2026 edition of the Word Conference, hosted here in Wheaton by the God-Centered Life. 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
0: 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Many were added to the number, then sandwiched in between is this most startling account. And thereby, it's telling us, in a sense, that you can't have one without the other.
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2: 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We'd love to hear it. 903-680-9355. Thanks so much.
3: Now, I will tell you, the concept of being chosen by God is hard to understand, and I realize it raises a lot of really difficult questions. But it is very easy, is it not, to look at the Apostle Paul's life and see very clearly that Jesus chose him. Paul was not looking for Jesus. Paul was not on a spiritual quest with unanswered questions, reading some books about how to know God. Paul was heading to Jerusalem to kill the followers of Jesus. Paul was not looking for Jesus. Paul hated Jesus. Jesus chose him. Jesus knocked him off his horse, and Jesus revealed himself to him. Your conversion may not have been that dramatic, but the exact same patterns were at work in you. If your heart belongs to Jesus, it is because he chose you. Paul's conversion, 1 Timothy 1:16, was a pattern for my and your conversion. Now, again, I realize that raises some really difficult questions. Well, if God chose me, do I not have free will? Well, the Bible says that you do. Well, but if God chose me, why didn't he choose everybody? I'm not going to unpack all those things here. And to be honest with you, I'm not sure that I'm even smart enough to unpack all those things. But see, there are two things that I know. Number one, God does not owe mercy to anybody. So I am not in a place to be lecturing God about who he should be choosing and who he should not be. The fact that I am chosen is sheer mercy because I deserve hell and so do you and every single one of us does. So I'm not in a place to lecture God about how he shows mercy. And that's number one. Number two, the sweetest doctrine in all of my life is that God chose me. You say, well, how do you know that you're chosen? Because I believe in and love Jesus. And scripture says there is no way that I would do that apart from the Holy Spirit. 1 Corinthians 12:3, no man can say that Jesus is Lord except by the Holy Spirit. Philippians 2:13, it's God who works in me both to desire and then to do of his good pleasure. John 1:13, those of us who have received Jesus were born not of the will of the flesh, not of the will of man, but they were born of God. Ephesians 2:9 says that even the faith that I have in Jesus is a gift of him to me. So the fact that I love Jesus is not something that came up in

0: inside of me. It's something that he gave to me. That means, listen, I'm not here because there was some good in me. God didn't look down and be like, oh, there's still some good in him. I see it. That's Star Wars. That's not Bible. Remember Star Wars back in the 80s? Here we go. Remember the scene where Luke Skywalker rips off Darth Vader's helmet? It's like, there's some good in you. I see it. That's not how you were converted. Jesus did not see good in you. There was no good in you or in me. I was spiritually dead. I was in my trespasses and sin. The people that Jesus raised out of the grave, he didn't walk around Jerusalem going, oh, I see some life left in that one. I see some life in that one. Let me call him out of the grave. No, they were dead. There's only one category of dead, and that's debt. There's no nearly dead Princess Bride. There's third 80s reference right there. There's only dead. There's only dead. And that means that for me, to follow Jesus is not because I had good in me. I was just like Paul. I was against God's rule in my life. I hated him and he pursued me. And here's why that is so comforting to me. If I did not begin to follow Jesus because of my goodness, then Jesus is not depending on my goodness to keep me following him. See? You see, if it was a good moment in which I found Jesus, then what would happen to me in my bad moments? So one thing I've learned over and over and over again is that my flesh is wholly evil. And if God took his mercy away from me for even a second, I would turn away. But see, I have this assurance that he that began a good thing in me, Philippians 1:6, out of the mouth of the Apostle Paul, will complete it all the way to the day of Jesus Christ. And so though I am unable, though I am fickle, though I am blown about by all different kinds of temptations, God started it. And if what God started, he is going to complete. Charles Spurgeon said it this way, I have no questions that God chose me, because I am quite sure that if God had not chosen me, I should never have chosen him. And I am sure he chose me before I was born, or else he never would have chosen me afterwards. He must have elected me for reasons unknown to me, for I never could find any reason in myself why he should have looked upon me with special love. So I feel like I'm forced to accept that doctrine.
1: The Bible teaches that all of mankind is rushing toward death. This world is coming to an end.
2: I know, that sounds pretty ominous. But Billy Graham knew that for Christians, there's much more to the story.
1: The Bible teaches that the end will come with the coming again of Christ, and that he will set up a kingdom of righteousness and social justice where hatred, greed, jealousy, war, and death will no longer be known. Jesus talked about the end of the present evil world system and the establishment of a new order, which is called a world kingdom of righteousness, the kingdom of God prevailing on earth.
2: Now that sounds much better, doesn't it? Would you like to know how you can be a part of that kingdom? Go to findpeacewithgod.net. That's findpeacewithgod.net. From the Billy Graham Evangelistic Association and The Well, the voice of life.
3: It's not just threats from without. He says there are threats from within. This is verse 30. He says, also from among yourselves, men will rise up speaking perverse things to draw away the disciples after themselves. As we get closer to the return of Christ, Paul even said in his letter to Timothy, men will not put up with sound doctrine, but they will gather around them a great number of teachers who will tell them what their itching ears want to hear. And so he warns the spiritual leaders in Ephesus, this is a strong warning for us too.
4: One of the reasons the Word of God is always relevant is because human beings are always predictable. Hi, I'm Philip Keller, and this is Cornerstone Connection with Pastor Gary Hamrick. It's true, people haven't changed all that much. False teaching crept its way into the early church, and what do you know? We're still plagued with false teaching 2,000 years later. Over the next 20 minutes or so, Pastor Gary takes an in-depth look at the problem, complete with a few modern-day examples that just might surprise you. Now, before we get going with today's message, let me remind you of a great resource we'd love to share with you today, and it's absolutely free. You know, when you study the Acts of the Apostles, it reads like the script for an action movie. Heroes, villains, beauty, terror. It's all right there as the early church leaders joined in the service and in the suffering of the Lord Jesus Christ. 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Now from Cornerstone Chapel in Leesburg, Virginia, here's Pastor Gary Hamrick with today's Cornerstone Connection, advice and warnings to the church.
3: Sometimes the Bible's like ice cream, and sometimes it's like Brussels sprouts, friends. It's like sometimes, oh, this is sweet, I love this, I just want, but you can't have a diet of ice cream the whole time, because that's not the whole counsel. Sometimes you need the Brussels sprouts. Why? Because it's good for you. Don't like it, but it's good for you. There are some churches that are entirely butterflies and ice cream, and they're proud about it. Never confront you about anything. You can be anything you want. You can do anything you want, because after all, God is love. They love that verse. God is love. They don't really teach the Bible, at least not the hard stuff. They're too busy hanging out the rainbow flag, planting a tree, and blessing animals. Okay? Some churches are all about ice cream and butterflies. Some churches are all about bees and Brussels sprouts, too. It's the idea that you haven't really been to church unless you've been beat up a little bit. We're here to remind you that you're a dirty, rotten sinner, and we're proud to do that, because we are the first church of the wounded sheep, and we're going to beat you up good. You won't really feel like you've been to church unless you leave here a little bit bloodied, but we're going to do our duty to remind you that God is a God of justice, and God has made hell for those who don't obey, right? And so there are churches like that, okay? And let me just say, yes, God is love, and God is the righteous judge. He is both. And you will not get the whole balance of who God is unless you get the whole counsel of His Word. So that's why it's important that we don't parse out this passage and that passage to make it convenient to whatever we want to hear. We go through the whole Bible, and by going through the whole Bible, you will hear some things that just really minister to you and just wonderful, and there will be some things you hear that are challenging and difficult. Don't just swallow the stuff that's wonderful. Also realize that all the parts of the Bible are important and wonderful, even the hard stuff sometimes to swallow, because God loves us enough to give us His whole counsel, and if pastors aren't giving you the whole counsel, they're not really giving you the whole Word of God. Now, there's another thing that Paul says here. Important to keep the church healthy. Number two, he says to these spiritual leaders, take heed to yourselves and to all the flock. That's verse 28, first part of verse 28 in your Bibles. Therefore, take heed to yourselves and to all the flock among which the Holy Spirit has made you overseers. Now, the words take heed, two words in English, one word in the Greek, it's proseko. Proseko means give attention to. Make sure you give attention to, and I want you to notice the order. He says, give attention to yourselves, he says to these spiritual leaders, and to the flock of God. That has to be the right order. He first addresses the spiritual leaders. He says, you're going to have to pay attention to your own spiritual, physical, and emotional well-being and your own family relationships at home, or else you will not be fit, let alone have the wherewithal to minister to the flock, if you're not taking care of yourself and your own family relationships. How can we? How can pastors and leaders in churches take care of the flock if they aren't taking care of themselves? This is important. We are people just like you. We go through hard days. We go through trying times. We go through things that can easily drain us. And if we're not spending time with the Lord, if we're not spending time to take care of ourselves, we won't really have anything to offer you. And if we get our priorities out of whack, it will disqualify us. Look, let me just say this too, and I don't say this because I have felt this pressure from any of you. I mean, maybe early on when our church first started and I didn't do the best to help people understand my own human limitations, but sometimes people will go to a church and they think the pastor's supposed to be everything to everybody. Listen, that's Jesus. Jesus is everything to everybody. But there's no human being who can be everything to everybody. And if we try to be everything to everybody, we will burn out. We won't have anything to offer you. We'll get our whole lives out of priority, out of order. Let me tell you, not everybody gets this. I'm thankful that you do. But I can remember when our church was very small, this is years ago, And our church years ago used to be involved in the Leesburg Christmas Parade. And every year for the first maybe, I don't know, 5 or 6 years of our church, we would get a float and we would get people on the float and we would have candy with tracks and we would, you know, sing Christmas carols and throw candy with tracks to the crowd along the Leesburg Parade. Okay, fine. But there was one year that the Christmas parade fell on December the 5th, which is our daughter Lindsay's birthday. She was turning 5 that year. And I didn't go to the Leesburg Christmas parade. It went on without me, right? People from our church did the float thing, handed out candy. Everything was fine. We had a birthday party for our daughter. But the next day at church, this lady came up to me and she says, "I didn't see you at the Leesburg Christmas parade." Said, "Yeah, I wasn't there." And she goes, "Well, you should be setting the example for the flock and you should have been there." I said, "Well, it was our daughter's 5th birthday. We had a birthday party for her." She says to me, "I don't really care. You should get your priorities right." I said, "My priorities are exactly where they needed to be." Okay? Now, as a conversation many, many years ago, guess of which that lady or my daughter, guess which one still happily attends Cornerstone Chapel? Now, listen, had I tried to be everything to everybody at the neglect of my family, and they walked away from the church, I wouldn't have ministry. Like if I'm not trying, and other pastors on our staff and ministry leaders aren't trying to prioritize family and their own walk with the Lord, we won't have anything. This is why Paul says, "Take heed to yourselves and to the flock of God." And let me just say, in saying all this, that's why it is so important, and I cherish your prayers. Cherish your prayers for myself, for all the pastors, all the ministry leaders, all the elders here at Cornerstone. Because look, if Satan can pick us off or burn us out by our own wrong priorities, we'll be of no good to you. And it affects the body. I cherish your prayers. One of the most things that blesses me the most is when I read letters, because of our online audience, and emails from you all locally. I get letters from around the world, literally, people saying, "Praying for you, Pastor." Like, that means more to me than anything, to know that God's people are praying for their spiritual leaders. And so grateful for that, and just want to say thank you for that. We need it. We need your prayers and your grace and your understanding. So thank you for that. And then if we get that priority right, then we can give attention to the flock. That's the other part of this, to feed you, to care for you, to encourage you, to exhort you in your walk with Christ, which leads right into the next piece of advice. Number 3 that Paul says here is tend or shepherd the church of God. It's the last part of verse 28. Verse 28, he says, "Shepherd the church of God, which he purchased with his own blood." Now, the word shepherd in the Greek is poimeno. Poimeno means to tend or to feed. And so it's what I'm doing right now. You know, I'm feeding you the word of God. It's what our pastors and ministry leaders and care team do throughout the week. When they are tending to you and they're caring for you and they're visiting you in the hospital, then they're counseling you and they're praying with you and they're loving you. This is all part of tending or shepherding the flock. And can I just remind you, let me emphasize in this verse, he says, "Shepherd the church of God, which he purchased with his own blood." And I just want to emphasize that as a reminder. This is the church of God. This is not the church of Gary Hamrick. Okay? This is God's church, and this is important to understand, that it is his church. I didn't shed my blood for you. He did. This is his church.
4: 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We have been bought with a price, and God is the one who paid it. Now stay with us. 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Well, not every church teaches the full counsel of God's Word. Some leave out essential doctrine. Others bring in perverse doctrine. It was happening in the early church, and it's still happening today. Now, with the second half of today's Cornerstone Connection message, Advice and Warnings to the Church, here once again is Pastor Gary Hamrick.
3: I have the wonderful privilege of pastoring this flock, but this is his church. And I even try to be careful in how I communicate that. I haven't always done it right, but I try to even be careful to say, Cornerstone Chapel is the church that I pastor. I hear sometimes pastors go around saying things like, Cornerstone Chapel's my church. I don't mean my pastors here say that, but we can tend to get possessive as pastors saying, you know, this, my church is this, my church. I happen to pastor the flock at Cornerstone Chapel. This is his church. This is the Lord's church. And I say that because, listen, long after I'm gone, I pray this church is still thriving because it's his church. It's his church. And Paul's advice to keep that church healthy is to shepherd the church of God, which he purchased with his own blood. And then, real quickly, Paul moves from advice to warnings, and he warns about potential threats from without and potential threats from within. And for this, I don't have points. I just have the scripture verses 29 and 30. You can underline these in your Bibles, but here's what he says. These are the warnings, he says. For I know this, that after my departure, savage wolves will come in among you, okay, from the outside, not sparing the flock. And then verse 30, also from among yourselves, from within, men will rise up speaking perverse things to draw away the disciples after themselves. So he starts there, verse 29, with he warns about a threat from without. And the threat is so serious, so severe, that he used the analogy of wolves devouring sheep. He was warning them about persecution against the church from the outside, and how there has always been and will always be a contingent of people from the outside of the church who hate the Lord and by extension hate the Lord's church, hate Christians, and will do everything they can to destroy God's church. Now, listen, remember, Jesus said, "The gates of hell shall not prevail against my church," Jesus said. Because when it's founded on the rock, then God will continue to preserve his church. But having said that, we will still go through, at times, difficulties and persecutions. And we are not necessarily exempt just because we live in the wonderful United States of America. We need to be reminded of what is happening in other parts of the world. I just got an email from a brother in our own congregation who is a Pakistani Christian, informing me about the recent attacks on Pakistani Christians back in Pakistan. More than 25 churches have been destroyed and more than 300 homes burned by radical Muslims. And the Pakistan government is doing nothing to step in to protect Christians. And many Pakistani Christians in our own congregation have family members still in Pakistan. So remember to pray for them as we stand for our brothers and sisters in the Lord with our Pakistani friends. Deadly persecution still exists in parts of the world. And we can never forget that. But having said that, as much as we might enjoy the freedoms from deadly persecution in the United States of America, I can't honestly say whether or not deadly persecution is far from our own doorstep. That might sound dramatic to some of you, but every time I think about the state of the church and the state of the vitriol against the church, there are things happening now I couldn't have imagined 10, 15, 20 years ago. So shouldn't we take to heart what Paul is saying? Even though for the most part, this kind of deadly persecution has escaped our shores, could it be coming? Because let me tell you what precedes deadly persecution, okay? What precedes deadly persecution is deliberate opposition. because it starts incrementally. First, it's just opposition against Christians, opposition against the church. It's what it escalates to that eventually can lead to deadly persecution. There is, without a doubt, deliberate opposition against Christians and the Church of Jesus Christ today in the United States of America. I'll just give you a few examples. Remember during COVID when churches were shut down because they were not considered essential, but strip clubs and bars were open. That's deliberate opposition. We're going to try to keep God's people from gathering, which will not happen again here. It will not happen again here. And you can feel the freedom based on your comfort level to attend or not, but if it goes sideways again, thankfully we have a governor now who's more amicable towards, you know, God's people because he himself is a Christian. But let me tell you, this kind of thing is at our doorstep again. But that kind of stuff is deliberate opposition. Another example, when the Loudoun County School Board passes policy 8040 in direct objection to the parents who come out in droves to those school board meetings to oppose the policy, many of whom are Christians, and yet they pass the policy anyway, that's deliberate opposition. Listen, I don't know if you heard the news, a federal judge regarding a case in Montgomery County, there were parents who went to court on religious grounds objecting to LGBTQ curriculum in Montgomery County Public Schools that they wanted to opt their children out of. A federal judge said, you may not opt your children out of that curriculum. Right across the river. That is intentional opposition. That's deliberate. When the FBI shows up to arrest a Catholic father with seven kids on the doorstep of his home because he prayed at an abortion clinic, that's deliberate opposition. By the way, Mark Houck, the guy who was arrested, was acquitted by a federal jury recently, thank God. But that's the kind of thing that's happening. This is how it all starts. This is how it all starts. But I gotta wrap this up because I want us to share communion together. But it's not just threats from without. He says there are threats from within. This is verse 30. He says also from among yourselves, men will rise up speaking perverse things to draw away the disciples after themselves. As we get closer to the return of Christ, Paul even said in his letter to Timothy, men will not put up with sound doctrine, but they will gather around them a great number of teachers who will tell them what their itching ears want to hear. And so he warns the spiritual leaders in Ephesus. This is a strong warning for us too. He says, it's not just opposition from without. There's going to be opposition from within. There's going to be division even within the Church of Jesus Christ. Men will distort the truth. They will pervert it to draw away disciples after themselves. It is happening. I hate to be in the habit of doing this kind of thing, but I have to just say it because to give an example of how this is happening, at North Point Church in Atlanta is hosting, it's called Unconditional Conference, and among the other speakers are two men who are married to men. And it is a gay-affirming conference. Every single speaker on the docket is gay-affirming, bringing it into the church. It is perverse. It is perverse. This is exactly the kind of thing that Paul is calling out here. Churches that hang the rainbow flags outside of their churches, that's perverse. Churches that don't hold to the inerrancy of Scripture as the infallible, inspired Word of God, that is perverse. Churches that substitute biblical justice for social justice, it's perverse. Churches that tolerate and celebrate sin under the banner that God is love, that's perverse. And it's all happening from within. So we have to be on our guard. In fact, that's the way Paul concludes everything in verse 31. In verse 31, he says, therefore, watch. It's the Greek word gregorio. It means be sober, be vigilant, pay attention. Watch, he says, and remember that for 3 years, I did not cease to warn you night and day with tears. He pleaded with them. He was passionate about this. The bride of Christ is worth protecting. So he gives this advice and he gives these warnings so that the church might stay healthy and be wise about the attacks from the outside and from the inside. And may God help us in this local church to do our best to make God always proud and to glorify him in all things. Amen.
4: Matthew 16, Jesus assures us that the gates of hell will not prevail against his church. But there will be tough times. There will be seasons of suffering. Our duty, then, is to pray for our leaders, to be on the lookout for false teaching, and to do all things for the glory of God. Well, now I'm pleased to sit down with Pastor Gary Hamrick in the studio. Gary, you've been in ministry a long time and have seen a lot. What do you see as the greatest threat to the church, capital C, that it's facing today?
3: I think sticking with the letter C, I think the biggest threat to the church today is what I call cultural creep. It's when the culture has so crept into the church that now the church looks more like the world than it does the body of Christ. And the kind of the social issues like social justice and hanging out rainbow flags and liberal theology and all this kind of stuff that now has completely redefined the church. Like, you go to some churches today and you're like, is this a social club or is this the house of God? And so that happens in large part, the cultural creep, because pastors are not teaching the Word of God from the pulpit. When you are faithful to teach through the Bible will guide and direct your church and will define what is truth from what are the lies. But you can't discern truth in the culture unless you're reading from God's Word. And He sets the standard, what is right and what is wrong, what is true and what is false. And so, unfortunately today, too many churches have bought into the whole culture creep. And instead of the church influencing the culture has been influencing the church. And it's of great concern to me because I see too many churches have gone this way. They've gone woke. They've gone, you know, embracing full-on liberal theology. And I think personally it's the biggest threat to the church today.
4: Have you been surprised at the speed of the decline?
3: Yeah, I have. You know, I've been at Cornerstone now for 35 years, and I'd say the first 20 years, you didn't have this kind of cultural influence like you do now. But, you know, now marriage has been redefined by the culture, gender's been redefined by the culture, life has been redefined by the culture, you know. And so all these social issues, which, by the way, are biblical issues because God defines marriage, God defines male and female, God defines life, and all these issues that now people say, well, that's political or that's social. No, it's actually theological, and the culture has hijacked those theological issues and made them political. And so the speed now at which this culture creep has come into the church is very frightening. But it's because, I think in large part, the church has been silent in their mandate to go and win the world, to go and influence the world, to be salt and light in the world. And so we've allowed the world to influence us instead of us influencing the world.
4: Well, I'm sure we could do an entire episode on this topic, but Gary, we appreciate you taking the time to sit down and talk with us today.
3: Thanks, Philip.
4: And friends, thanks so much for being here with us for today's Cornerstone Connection. Join us next time when Pastor Gary Hamrick shares his message, Parting Words of Encouragement. Now for Pastor Gary and all of us at Cornerstone Connection, I'm Philip Keller saying God bless you. And thanks for listening. Cornerstone Connection is a production of Cornerstone Chapel, Leesburg, Virginia.
5: I'm so glad you're listening to The Well, the voice of life. Hello there, I'm Bill Bumpus, and I trust these messages are really impacting your life. If they are, would you do me a favor? Let a friend know about The Well, maybe a coworker, a family member. We'd love more to hear about Jesus and to dive deep into God's Word right here on The Well. 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
6: There are two gates, one narrow, one wide. One way is easy, and the other way is hard. The narrow way leads to eternal life. The broad road leads to destruction. Now remember who is speaking. This is no mere prophet. This is no mere teacher. This is God incarnate. This is Emmanuel, God with us. And God himself is saying, enter by the narrow gate. This is the gate of humility, the gate of repentance. Yes, it's the way of grace and faith in the Lord Jesus Christ. That is the only way of salvation. The broad way, as I say, is very easy. It's very accommodating. Of all views, you can believe what you like. It's very nice. You can not only believe what you like, you can live as you like. No one's going to tell you what to do on this easy way. That means you face a choice which not only impacts your time on earth, but a choice which determines your eternal destination. Listen to Jesus. Enter by the narrow gate.
7: 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Make known his deeds among the peoples. 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Sing praises to him and tell of all his wondrous works. Glory in his holy name. 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Seek the Lord in his strength. Seek his presence continually. Remember the wondrous works that he has done, his miracles and the judgments he uttered, O offspring of Israel, his servant, children of Jacob, his chosen ones.
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10: 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But I do believe there's a sovereign God who orders the events of mankind and he decides what happens. And I can live with that because he'll make everything beautiful in his time. I've got to give him time.

0: Life is filled with unexpected contrasts, but every season is under God's control. 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Now, in Ecclesiastes chapter 3, here's Pastor Philip.
1: God has a plan that embraces every man, every woman, every child, and all their actions. Ecclesiastes 3, verse 1, to everything there is a season and a time for every purpose under heaven. And the great thing about this plan is that it's fitting, it's good, and according to verse 11, it's beautiful. Look at what we read in Ecclesiastes 3, verse 11. God has made everything beautiful in its time. Time is a divine tapestry that God is weaving together intricately and exquisitely. And that means, this is good, the future is not to be feared and the present is not to be fought. Because where you are and what you're going through has been appointed and ordered. That's what we're going to be taught here. So let's look at this passage. There's three perspectives. The blending of time, verses 1 through 8. The sending of time, verses 9 through 15. And the ending of time, verses 16 through 22. Let's begin to look at verses 1 through 8. What I call the blending of time. This section begins with a bold declaration that whatever comes in life, God has purposed and planned it. And Solomon wants us to see that the genesis of life is in the divine will, that which God has appointed. Life may be a series of contradictions to us, a series of contrasts to us. It may be, on a given day, a jumbled mess to us. But from where God sits, there is a time and a season to it all, and a purpose behind it and beneath it. So let's look at verse 1 quickly and then begin to look at the succeeding verses. Note that every activity, everything, every willful action of man has its proper time and its proper duration. There's a time and there's a season mentioned in this passage. I think the word time means point in time. There's a point at which something begins, maybe birth, it may be death. Maybe loss, it may be gain, but there'll become a point in time where something will happen, and then there'll be a season to that, and there'll be a duration to that. And we're to be reminded of the fact that there's purpose behind it. There's a sovereign hand superintending it all. The mundane, momentary, multitudinous details of our lives is part of a bigger scheme. And you got to bear that in mind. That's the umbrella under which the rest of these verses find themselves. What follows is a beautiful poetic description of life in all its variableness. And it's important that you and I see that what we have here in verses 2 through 8 is a blending of what God sends our way. Grammatically, what we have here is a merismus in the Hebrew grammar. Because you'll see this is a poem. There's design to the structure of this, and that's important. This is a linguistic device that's used to set opposites in opposition to each other. It's a way of expressing something and everything that happens beyond it and between it. That's why we talk about north and south, and we talk about heaven and hell and everything in between, and that's what you have here. Kind of summarizing life. By using a merismus, these statements take us on a tour de force of life's topography. We've got an observation of life's routine and rhythm. We will be shuttled between all these events. It's a summary, it's a sampling. It's not a statement about everything that possibly can happen, but a summary of it. And it's important because sometimes this passage is presented by preachers and writers as kind of, look, there's a time for everything and a purpose to that time. Therefore, you need discernment. You need to work out when that time is and you need to be ready for it. You don't want to miss the boat being ready for that pregnant moment. I think that's the turn of the passage on its head. The emphasis in this passage is not on what man does, but what God does. He'll make everything beautiful in its time. It's not so much that these are things that you and I will do. These are things that you and I will find ourselves in. Situations that we will land in at a time not of our choosing. That's the whole point. Did you choose the day you were born? Will you choose the day you die? No, that's the whole point here. God appoints the time. Then we read here, not only is a time to be born and a time to die, but we read here there's a time to plant and a time to pluck what is planted. If you look at Isaiah 5 verses 1 and 5, God says to Israel, I planted you and I can pluck you depending on your obedience. Paul doesn't even, speaking of the work of evangelism in 1 Corinthians 3 verses 5 through 9, reminds us somebody sows, somebody waters, but it's God that gives the increase. There's a time to plant. There's a time to pluck. And we need to be part of that process. There's a time to kill and a time to heal. This most likely doesn't refer to war because that's picked up in verse 8, a time of war and a time of peace. A number of commentators suggest this, and I tend to have a sympathy with what they're talking about. We may be talking here about sickness and plagues. Remember we read in Hannah's song, 1 Samuel 2, verse 6, that the Lord kills and the Lord makes alive. Sometimes in life, sickness takes one, doesn't take the other. Plagues come, one family dies and another family survives. Others would suggest it may be speaking about the legitimate ending of life in terms of self-defense or capital punishment. There is a time to kill, either in self-defense or to take the life of someone that's taken life for the preservation of society and the respect for the image of God and man. There's a time to break down and a time to build up. There's a time for construction and there's a time for demolition. In the wider sense, I think it might speak of advancing and retreating or reversal. Sometimes a lick of paint will do the job. At other times, you need the sledgehammer. Sometimes you have to start afresh and go back to the drawing board. Sometimes the old must be replaced by the new. But then at other times, that which is can be fixed. That which remains can be strengthened. Revelation 3 verse 2 tells us that, doesn't it? When Jesus is speaking to the church at Sardis, you have a reputation that you're alive, but you're dead. But strengthen those things that remain and are ready to die. Okay? And so you and I in life will be faced with situations. Do we build this thing up? Do we breathe some new life into it? Or do we knock it down, set it aside? Just because something's old, by the way, doesn't mean it ought to be discarded. Traditions ought not to be summarily trashed. Maybe they need a new coat of paint. Maybe they need some life breathed back into them because they're still good, still have their purpose. Those are the things you got to work up on life. When I was a young pastor, Warren Wiersbe really helped me think through about how you deal with a church's traditions and its habits. He calls it the church furniture. And he warns the young pastor about getting into a new ministry and playing with the furniture. And he says this, like, realize why the furniture's there. And before you move it, understand why it's there. You better have a good reason for moving it. And if you're going to move it, you need to stay there because life has taught him that when you move the furniture and leave, the people move the furniture back. It's the way life works. There's a time to weep and a time to laugh, verse 4, and a time to mourn and a time to dance. We'll take these two thoughts together. This speaks of the wide range of emotions that are part of life. Which one of us hasn't had a belly laugh? We love that, good for us. Then which one of us hasn't dried away a tear or wept profusely after some heartache, some difficult time in life? Solomon's got it, hasn't he? He knows what life is like. And I put these two things together because they intensify. I think the first line is built on and is intensified in the second line. And so you go from crying to mourning, and you go from laughing to dancing. Some commentators argue that you've gone from the private arena to the public arena. And you and I need to be wise. There's a time to laugh and there's a time to cry. James 4 verse 9 says what? Turn your laughter into mourning. Sometimes we laugh at the most inappropriate time. I think our culture is losing a sense of dignity and decorum. We don't know how to behave at a funeral. We don't know how to behave at a ceremony. We're all so casual. We forgot there's times and seasons and appropriate behavior for those times and seasons. And you and I need to learn that. We're not to be a sourpuss all the time, and we're not to be a circus clown all the time. I just finished a book called Trested to Troy. It's a book on Ohio State, and that shouldn't surprise anybody. And I was excited to read about that. Before any big college game, there was a tradition at Ohio State that the team would watch a movie the night before. Now, Woody Hayes was pretty strict. He didn't like movies that weren't clean and wholesome, pro-American. And 9 times out of 10, he encouraged the guys to watch a John Wayne flick. Some years later, Bruce Earle takes the team. He pretty much keeps Woody Hayes' standards going, except he bans comedies. No comedies were allowed to be watched the night before the game. Why? Quote, this is his reasoning, "You cannot make a tackle with a smile on your face." It's a good quote. There's a time to laugh, but not before a big game. Get the game face on. You got to go and tear the throat out of this team and win the game. There's a time and a season to everything. Now, we'll pick the rest of that up. Couple of applications. Number one, come to terms with the sovereignty of God. Because this passage is all about the fact that our times are in His hands. Now, we don't like that. Oh, we're a nation of self-determination. Baloney. We're a nation that will rise and fall under the sovereign hand of God, and the less we acknowledge Him, the quicker that demise will come. Self-determination. What arrogance. There's a time and a season to everything under the sun, but I don't set those times, and I don't manage those seasons in the large scheme of things. Therefore, I need to embrace the sovereignty of God. Birth, death, sorrow, joy, loss, gain, war, peace. Walter Kaiser says something, everything has its time from God. All the labor of a man by itself cannot change the time, circumstances, or control the events. That's the meaning of verse 9. What profit has the worker for that which he labors? What's the point there? The labor of man, although significant, in the ultimate sense, doesn't alter the plan of God. We can never ensure by our labor, by our efforts, that it's only going to be times of birth, times of harvesting, times of laughing, times of love. No, it won't always stay that way. There'll be a time to love and a time to hate. There'll be a time to gain. There'll be a time to lose. There'll be a time to be born and a time to die. That's the way it is. And you know what? That's scary. It is scary to realize that, you know what? Much of life is out of our control. But I would say this in parentheses. Here's the encouraging thing. We're not left to the mercy of cold and blind fate. That's our worldview. I don't believe I'm part of a closed system. I don't believe that I'm the product of some evolutionary process. I don't believe that my life is just part of some big machine and I'm caught in the cogs of this kind of cold universe. Don't believe that. But I do believe there's a sovereign God who orders the events of mankind, and He takes the initiative and He decides what happens. And I can live with that because He'll make everything beautiful in His time. I got to give Him time. And I got to leave my times in His hands. He's doing something I don't like, don't see, don't want. But eventually I'll want and thank Him for. And you know what? If we move under the New Testament, you see those hands, our times are in his hands, Psalm 31, verse 15. Just look at those hands, there's holes in them. They're scarred because God came in the person of his son, the Lord Jesus, and showed his love toward us. So that he is sovereign, but he's loving. And if I'm at his mercy, I'll take his mercy any day of the week. That's why I need to remind you of that fact. John Chancellor, at age 67, was just settling into retirement at 43. He was a broadcaster, a journalist. He had been with NBC Nightly News for many years. There wasn't a cloud in the sky. He had a nice nest egg. He was looking forward to life until he discovered he had cancer of the stomach. His world crashed and he became angry and bitter with life and with God. Why me? Why now? Why this? But God worked in his life, made peace with both life and God. And just before his death, he said, if you want to make God laugh, tell him your plans. It's Ecclesiastes 3, 1 to 11. There's a time and a season to everything under the sun, but we're not speaking about your day planner, iPad or whatever. We're talking about God's plan and his scheme. And I got to make peace with that and come to terms with that. Life always won't work out the way I want. I won't like the hand I'm dealt, but when I understand from whose hand it comes, I'll embrace it. And I'll say with Job, though he slays me, yet will I trust him. One last thought. Number two, prepare for change and drop the happy ever after nonsense. Okay? Grow out of your love of Disney at some point. Because this passage reminds us that life will be made up of birth and death, loss and gain, crying and laughing, war and peace. And we need to prepare ourselves for those different seasons and embrace them. The Lord gives, the Lord takes away. Blessed be the name of the Lord. Job 1:21, Paul says, I have learned to be full and I have learned to be empty. Philippians 4 verses 11 through 12. Wouldn't you agree that life is a roller coaster? One day you'll laugh with your children, the next day they'll make you cry. One day you'd die for them, the next day you'd kill them, given the chance. That's the way life is. It's a firestorm one day and it's sunshine the next. And that's because we're not in Kansas anymore. To borrow a word from Dorothy in Wizard of Oz, this world isn't what it once was. It isn't what it will yet become. It's a cursed place. There's good to be had, there's love to be enjoyed, but there's sin to be faced. And that's the reality. And you and I need to adjust to the sovereignty of God. And we need to adjust to the fact that life will change. And we got to get rid of this happy ever after myth. We won't always be healthy. We won't always have lots of friends. We won't always have plenty of money. We won't always balance the books at the end of the month. We won't always score a birdie on the 18th green. We won't always tidy our desk at the end of the day. Because life is going to shuttle us between these places and all these experiences. So there is no plateau. There is no station to arrive at. Don't expect something more. We're setting our young people up for failure. We're setting our country up for failure. Life changes. Nations rise and fall. Economies boom and economies burst. There's births, there's deaths. Listen to these words from Kurt Brunner in a very good little book I got years ago. I don't know if it's still in print, Traveling Light. Most of us look forward to some event, status, person, or experience to move our lives beyond the once upon a time. Happy ever after, Deedle. Perhaps we expect to ride off into the sunset with our handsome prince or beautiful princess to live in an eternal bliss. For some, it may be the desire for a certain status, a certain salary. Others may want a wicked stepmother or some undesirable person to be permanently exit life. Regardless of the specific longings, the impact is the same. You cannot find contentment with life because we're eagerly waiting for a happy ending that will not come. Sooner or later, however, we must all accept the reality. Happy ever after will never arrive. Even if the promotion comes, there'll be new sources of frustration. Even if you get the raise, you won't have enough money. Even if the wedding day arrives, this person won't meet every need. If you get rid of the problem person, another one will poke up behind them. No matter what the dream, it cannot bring you into a state of permanent tranquility. That's a fact. That's why I like the story of the man dealing with dandelions in his garden. Tried everything he could buy at Home Depot. So out of desperation, he writes a letter to the Department of Agriculture. Says, hey, what do you suggest? Gets a letter back. Here's what they suggest. Learn to live with them. Dandelions are part of lawns. They'll come up every season and every summer. As with other things in life. That's why you've got to come to terms with the sovereignty of God, the fallenness of this world. The happy ever after comes after this life. And that's why you need to change your attitude and get rid of the happy ever after myth. There's nothing better than to get up each day and say, this is the day the Lord has made. I'm going to rejoice in it and everything he has in it. And there's nothing better for me than to eat and drink, do what God has called me to do, love those whom God has called me to love. Everything else is outside of my control. I will eat and I will drink and I will receive life as from the hand of God, as a gift from God. Let's pray. Father, what a marvelous passage of scripture. We need to tuck it away. Lord, we recognize your sovereignty. Humble us, make us feel small again. Help us to tremble at your throne. We're not the masters of our own fate. Help us never to pray the arrogance of Invictus. As a nation, give us humility. Responsibility is one thing. Self-determination, it's an arrogant thing. Lord, help us to realize you determine. 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

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Well, Pastor Phillip takes us to the book of Ruth to show that God often does His greatest work through ordinary people who faithfully trust and obey Him. 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I'm Wayne Shepherd. Join us again tomorrow as Philip DeCourcy continues his series, It's About Time. That's Wednesday on Know the Truth. Today's program was produced and sponsored by Know the Truth Incorporated. Jesus said, "You shall know the truth, and the truth shall make you free."

0: 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Hey, when you contact a ministry, please let them know that you listen to The Well, the voice of life. The Bible tells us, "For the word of the Lord holds true, and we can trust everything he does." More Bible teaching on the way, but first, take a listen to this, and I hope it touches your heart.
1: Once you were dead because of your disobedience and your many sins, you used to live in sin just like the rest of the world, obeying the commander of the power of the air. He is the spirit at work in the hearts of those who refuse to obey God. All of us used to live that way, following the passionate desires and inclinations of our sinful nature. By our very nature, we were subject to God's anger, just like everyone else. But God, so rich in mercy, and he loved us so much that even though we were dead because of our sins, he gave us life when he raised Christ from the dead. It is only by God's grace that you have been saved. For he raised us from the dead along with Christ and seated us with him in the heavenly realms because we are united with Christ Jesus. So God can point to us in all future ages as examples of the incredible wealth of his grace and kindness towards us, as shown in all he has done for us who are united with Christ Jesus. God saved you by his grace when you believed, and you can't take credit for this. It's a gift from God. Salvation is not a reward for the good things that we've done, so none can boast about it. For we are God's masterpiece. He has created us anew in Christ Jesus, so we can do the good things he planned for us long ago.
2: 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Ministry success stories have as much perspiration as inspiration behind them. Now, a qualification must be made. While acknowledging that ministry is always a response to grace, an effect of grace, it must be stated the effect of grace is always hard work. The result of God's work in us is a total commitment with every fiber of our being to God's work. While divine inspiration precedes human perspiration, it never abrogates or relegates it. God may give the increase, but we have still got to water and we have still got to plant. 1 Corinthians 3, verses 7 to 8. 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
3: God sends out his word like an arrow to its target. The Bible says it always produces fruit. Isaiah 55 says,

0: it will accomplish all I want it to, and it will prosper wherever I send it. So never think sharing your faith or a verse is futile.
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3: The Lord is not willing that any should perish, but that all should come to repentance. But Pastor Greg Laurie points out the challenge of that message.
4: You know, people will talk about anything. Oh, I believe in this, and I believe in a little bit of that, and I believe in some of this other thing where I just made up a bunch of stuff, and this is what I believe now. Sort of like an ABC religion. ABC, anything but Christ. How do we reach a culture like this? How do we tell them about Jesus Christ?

As believers who want to share our faith, sometimes it would seem we're attempting to deliver a message many people just don't want to hear. They think they don't need to hear it. Well, the truth is, everyone needs the hope of Jesus Christ. Today on A New Beginning, Pastor Greg Laurie reminds us God built us with a hunger for God. People may try to feed that hunger with the things of this world, but sooner or later, they'll come to realize their hunger is for something more.

0: Bibles, turn to Acts chapter 17. The title of my message is How to Reach Our Culture with the Gospel. So there was an event that was being held, and a minister was asked to come and share just a few words, which sometimes is challenging for preachers because we can be long-winded, right? So the preacher got up to speak, and he quickly went to his allotted time, which was 5 minutes, and he was continuing to speak, and now it's 8 minutes, now it's 9 minutes. So there was a moderator there. He cleared his throat, hoping the preacher would hear and stop. Still, the minister droned on. Then the moderator lightly tapped the gavel to get the preacher's attention. Still, this preacher kept preaching. Now it's 20 minutes, and it's ruining the entire event because they have other things that are going to happen. And now the moderator pounds down the gavel loudly, and still the preacher is speaking. Moderator couldn't take it anymore. He took the gavel and threw it at the preacher. It barely missed the preacher and hit an elderly man who had fallen asleep in the front row. The old dude woke up, saw the preacher was still speaking, and then he said to the moderator, "Hit me again, I can still hear him." We've all heard that preacher, and sometimes we've been that preacher. Oh, not behind a pulpit, but we're the kind of person that when we come along, people want to go in the other direction. Because here comes you or me with our message, and it's the way we deliver it that drives people crazy. So let's take a master class from a master communicator. The Apostle Paul. Let's take a page out of his playbook on how to reach our culture with the gospel. And so Acts chapter 17 is the story of Paul bringing the gospel to the city of Athens. At this time, Athens was sort of waning from its former glory, but it was effectively the cultural and intellectual center of the world. It was the base of the great Greek philosophers like Socrates, Plato, Aristotle, and many others. Their thoughts and teachings still impact many today, as a matter of fact. So Paul's just sort of hanging around in Athens, and he does what you would do when you're in a city like that. He went sightseeing. I've been to Athens. We went there as a part of a tour to Israel and walking in the footsteps of Paul. And I've actually spoken on Mars Hill where Paul addressed these people. And so he's just checking things out. There's the great Parthenon, a temple built to one of their false gods. In fact, there were false gods everywhere in Athens. It was said it was easier to find a god in Athens than a man. It's estimated there were at least 30,000 altars erected to various Greek deities like Zeus, who was the king of all gods. And there's Athena, the goddess of heroic behavior, Epaphrodite, the goddess of love and lust, Morpheus, the god of dreams, Poseidon, the god of sinking ships. No, not really. That was some movie about the Poseidon. Forget it. That was actually the goddess of storms and earthquakes. And then finally there was Nike, the goddess of shoes. We know that for sure, okay? So all these various deities were there. And so Paul's just kind of taking it in. He's walking around the city. He's absorbing the culture. And now he begins his message in Acts 17, starting in verse 16. We read, and I'm reading from the New Living Translation. When Paul was waiting for them at Athens, he was deeply troubled by all the idols he saw everywhere in the city. He went to the synagogue to debate with the Jews and the God-fearing Gentiles and spoke daily in the public square to all who happened to be there. And he had a debate with some of the Epicurean and Stoic philosophers. Then he told them about Jesus and his resurrection. And they said, "This babbler has picked up some strange ideas." Others said, "He's pushing some foreign religion." Then they took him to the Council of Philosophers, also known as the Areopagus, and said, "Come and tell us more about this new religion. You're saying some rather startling things, and we want to know what it's all about." It should be explained that the Athenians, as well as the foreigners in Athens, seem to spend all of their time discussing the latest ideas. So Paul, standing before the council, addressed them as follows. Men of Athens, I notice you're very religious. If you were to give this statement today, you would say, a people of America, I see that you're into spirituality. That's effectively what he was saying. And I was walking among your many altars, and one of them had this inscription on it, to an unknown God. You've been worshiping him without knowing who he is, and now I wish to tell you about him. That's a powerful text, and we'll stop there. You know, we live in a unique time in American history. Our culture, our nation, is a lot more like Mars Hill than any other time. Mars Hill was the place where the philosophers would speak and trade in the latest ideas of the time. They were a completely secular culture. We're becoming more of a secular culture. So this is the audience, if you will, that Paul is addressing in his day. As verse 21 says, they spent all their time discussing the latest ideas. Sort of like an ABC religion. ABC, anything but Christ.
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1: Well, today we're discussing the challenge of reaching our world for Christ. 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
0: You know, people will talk about anything. Oh, I believe in this, and I believe in a little bit of that, and I believe in some of this other thing, where I just made up a bunch of stuff, and this is what I believe now. And so here's Paul now with this challenge that's not unlike the challenge you and I face every day. How do we reach a culture like this? How do we connect to people like this? How do we tell them about Jesus Christ? Because really, as the Bible says, there's nothing new under the sun. Ecclesiastes says, history merely repeats itself. It's all been done before. Nothing under the sun is truly new. How true is that? It's just a repeat of it in a new way. Malcolm Muggeridge once said, quote, all new news is old news happening to new people, right? So things are not as different today as you think they are. I think these first century principles apply to us in the 21st century. So how can we be better communicators in the time in which we live? Point number one, effective communication begins with a burden. Effective communication begins with a burden. Look at verse 16. While Paul was waiting for them in Athens, he was greatly distressed that the city was full of idols. He was greatly distressed the city was full of idols. The word used here for distress means seizure, spasm, or outburst. So this is a visible reaction from Paul. You know, if you're upset by something, someone might say, hey, don't have a seizure, man. Paul was kind of having a spiritual seizure. He was just grieved to see the absence of the living God and in his place every conceivable substitute. And I wonder if you ever feel that way. I know I do. You know, when I look at a news site, it's so frustrating to me to see the evil in the world, the horrible things that people do to people. the wrong ideas that people fall for, the tragedy of so many human lives. And then we look at all these idols, all these false gods. I would say for us today, for us, celebrities are false gods. You know, what are they up to? What's the latest thing? What did they just post? Oh, wow, look at how they look here. And they're using all these filters. They don't even look like the people they are. And I think people sort of put these people on pedestals and these ideologies, etc. But I want you to remember something. When you look at people doing godless things, they are not the enemy. The devil is the enemy. I think we forget this sometimes. And sometimes even in our world of politics, you know, we get really worked up. They're so evil. They're so bad. Okay, hold on now. Here's what the Bible teaches. They are a sinner under the captive of Satan. Now, granted, they're doing evil things. What they're doing is wrong, but we're not supposed to hate sinners. We're supposed to love sinners. Hate the sin, sure, but love the sinners. Don't forget, Jesus was called the friend of sinners. 2 Timothy 2:26 says, pray that they'll come to their senses and escape from the devil's trap, for they've been held captive by him to do whatever he wants. Don't forget, you used to be one of them. How were you reached? By someone yelling at you? By someone hating you? No, I'm sure it was the love of God that got through to you, right? Someone showed God's love. Satan is the enemy. Sinners are not the enemy. They're under his control, and we're praying that they'll be set free. You know, it's interesting, that phrase that Paul uses, therefore people being held captive, it means are caught alive, caught alive. The only other time that phrase is used in the New Testament is when Jesus says, follow me and I'll make you a fisher of men, or a better translation would be, follow me and you will catch men alive. So here's a choice. They can either be caught alive by the devil, if you will, or caught alive by Christ through our evangelistic efforts. Bringing me to my second point, Paul was culturally relevant. He was culturally relevant. It's called reading the room. Paul quotes one of their secular philosophers to build a bridge to his audience. He says, I want to talk to you about the unknown God. I notice that you're very religious, or as I said, we might say today, you're into spirituality. So, you know, this is a great way to start. And I do this all the time. You know, I do this when I preach. I do this one-on-one. I try to find a little bridge to walk over with the person I'm speaking to. I have a book called Lennon, Dylan, Alice, and Jesus. Now, I know that's a weird name for a book, okay? So, you know, I've done some other biographies on Johnny Cash, Steve McQueen, Billy Graham. So this one is about these rock stars that are known by many people and what happened in their lives spiritually. And the co-author I work with and I were able to dig up some really interesting things about people that are in the public eye who actually encountered Christ. I'm not saying all of these people are Christians. Some of them are, some of them aren't. But basically, my premise of this book is to show that no one is beyond the reach of God. So here's like John Lennon as an example, of course, part of the Beatles. And everyone thinks John Lennon was the most anti-Christ guy that ever lived. Because after all, he wrote the song Imagine. Imagine there's no heaven, no hell below you, above you only sky, etc. He said, we're more popular than Jesus, speaking of the Beatles. Well, some things happened toward the end of Lennon's life many people don't know about. And that was a moment in his life where he actually professed faith in Jesus Christ. Now, granted, it did not last, but I explore that. What actually happened to this guy? And there's a lot of other things in there that you'll learn about people that have come to Christ. And I also deal with present-day pop stars as well, many of whom have made professions of faith. I start the book with these words. There'll be three surprises when we get to heaven. Number one, some of the people we thought would be there won't be there. Number two, some of the people we never thought would be there will be there. Number three, we'll be there. So Because sometimes people misunderstand, I think, when I do things like that. Why are you talking to that person? And why are you doing this film here? And what is this all about? I'm trying to build bridges. I don't want to just talk to Christians. I want to talk to non-believers and tell them about Christ. Because someone did that for me. They came to my high school campus and they shared the gospel and kind of entered my weird little world. And I heard it and I understood it and I believed. And I want to do that for other people as well.

0: Good insight from Pastor Greg Laurie today here on A New Beginning. And he comes back to close our study time in prayer in just a moment. Now, Pastor Greg mentioned his book, Lennon, Dylan, Alice, and Jesus. 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Just click the store icon at the top of the page. Lennon, Dylan, Alice, and Jesus. You'll find it's a fascinating read. But listen, if you've never come into a relationship with the Lord, we'd invite you to do that today. It's just too important to put it off. Pastor Greg, what would you say to the listener who wants to make that change right now?
1: What I would say is, he's only a prayer away, which means if you will call upon the name of the Lord right now through prayer, he will hear your prayer and answer your prayer. Listen, if you want Jesus Christ to come into your life, if you want him to forgive you of your sin, if you want to know that you'll go to heaven when you die, just pray this prayer right now after me. Just pray, Lord Jesus, I know that I'm a sinner, but I know that you're the Savior who died on the cross for my sin and rose again from the dead. I turn from my sin now, and I choose to follow you from this moment forward as my Savior and Lord, as my God and my friend. In Jesus' name I pray. Amen.
0: Amen. 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Now, we're likely speaking to someone who genuinely loves God, but feels stuck, stuck in the same exact spiritual rut they were in last year. You know, what does spiritual growth actually look like for the typical believer trying to juggle work and kids and bills and laundry and traffic and life, you know?
1: Yeah, life, that's right. Well, that's a great question. And I would say that we need to understand that the Bible says the just shall live by faith. It doesn't say the just shall live by feeling. Our feelings can mislead us. We can have highs and lows. Sometimes we don't feel so good. But we need to discipline ourselves to do certain things that will help us to grow spiritually. And we just keep walking forward, put one foot in front of the other. And I know we feel we're so busy. We'll say, I don't have time for the Bible, but you have time for television. You have time for podcasts. You have time for doom scrolling on your phone. You have time for a lot of things. The reality is you make time for what matters to you. So make time for the Word of God. So I talk about that and a whole lot more in a new book that I've written called What Every Growing Christian Needs to Know. And we talk about those disciplines, those things that every Christian needs to keep in play in their life to be balanced spiritually and to continue in their spiritual growth. And so we want to send you this book for your gift of any size. Let me explain that for a moment, because we could obviously just offer it for sale. But the reason we say for your gift of any size is because we don't want anyone to say, well, I can't afford that and I can't have a copy now. No, we'll get you a copy. Whatever you send, we'll send you a copy in return. But there's somebody else that would say, well, I can afford that and I can afford to give extra so more people could get a copy. That's great. We appreciate that. and we take any resources we receive from these special offers that we make available to our listeners, and we use them to continue on in our ministry. And we teach the Word of God. You already know that if you listen to A New Beginning. If you're a new listener, welcome. Glad to have you aboard. And then also, we proclaim the gospel on this program, as you know. And we constantly, what we call, throw the net, which means we give people the opportunity to accept Christ. We lead people in prayer. And Dave, as you know, we have thousands of people pray this prayer with us each and every year. I can't tell you how many times I've met people who never took the time to write us, who will tell me in person, I was listening to your radio show and I asked Christ to come into my life. So, man, I just love that. And maybe that's happened to you. And by the way, if it has happened to you, if you have come to Christ listening to A New Beginning, there's actually a special number set up that you can call and we'll record your story and we just might play it on the air for the other folks. So what is that number, Dave? Do you know?
2: Yeah, it's 866-871-1144. And that's a special number just to record your comments, not to request this book. Again, 866-871-1144.
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1: Let's pray. Now, Father, use us to be your light in this dark world. There are so many people that don't know you. They don't know anything about you, and that seems like a bad thing, but in some ways, it could be a good thing because there's no preconceived notions. They're kind of like a blank slate, and we have the answer, the powerful Word of God, the life-changing message of Jesus Christ. Lord, we want to give that message to as many people as possible. We commit ourselves to you now. In Jesus' name we pray. Amen.
3: 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I'm Bill Bumpus. 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I have a special feature I want to play for you next, and I hope you'll find it inspiring. Then more Bible teaching on the way. This is The Well, the voice of life. The Bible tells us the Word of God is alive and powerful. It is sharper than the sharpest two-edged sword, cutting between soul and spirit, between joint and marrow. It exposes our innermost thoughts and desires.
4: Put your hand up if you've read the Bible from cover to cover. Okay? Okay, forget the index and the maps, you know. Genesis to Revelation. All right, hands down. The rest of you, okay, chill out about it. Don't feel too guilty yet. Listen, when you get to heaven, it's going to be a little bit awkward. Because you're going to get there and Peter's going to go, welcome, we've been expecting you, come on in. Oh, let me introduce you to Obadiah. Obadiah says, did you like my book? You go, book, what book? And then he introduces you to Zephaniah. Zephaniah says, did you like my book? What, you wrote a book as well? Listen, you're not going to be able to have conversations with certain people. I'd urge you and encourage you, don't put yourself in that situation. Seriously. This is the only reliable data that we have about God.
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14: All scripture is God-breathed. That means it's inspired by God the Father himself. 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
15: As painful as that can be, like a blinding beam as we step out of our comfortable shadows, it teaches us what is right, and God uses it to prepare and equip us to do the work he has planned for us. 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
1: The gospel is absolutely clear. It is the power of God to salvation. But how do you share Jesus in a post-Christian society, actually in an anti-Christian society? What are some ways that we can talk about the truth of the Bible with someone that doesn't believe the Bible's the truth or even relevant? We're going to tackle these tough questions today. Don't go away.
0: I'm Dave Drewy, and this is Living on the Edge. Today, Chip Ingram invites us to hear from guest teacher Aaron Pierce, who spent decades reaching secular, unchurched communities around the world through his ministry, Steiger International. In today's message, he walks us through how the Apostle Paul modeled contextualized evangelism in the city of Athens, found in the book of Acts, winning over a whole crowd of skeptics without ever leaning on Scripture as proof. Through this powerful example, we'll see why our own story might be the most powerful tool we have. Well, now here's Aaron with today's message titled, Connecting Their Story to the Gospel.
2: This session, we're going to be talking about how do we introduce Jesus and the message of the cross to non-religious people and then start a discipleship relationship. The first point in all of this is that we need to remember that our only hope for this world is Jesus and the message of the cross. Now, in all of this, we're communicating the message, but that doesn't mean we don't want to do it in a contextual way, in a way that connects. How do I communicate Jesus and the message of the cross that will connect with people I'm talking to? Goes back to understanding what are the false assumptions that they have about it? How do I challenge those? How do I remove those things so that they can really see who Jesus is? And the thing about contextualization is it's not about popularity or compromise. It's not about being loved. It's about clarity, right? When I communicate in a relevant way, in a contextual way, then I'm understood. And as we know from reading the Bible, reading the book of Acts, that doesn't mean you're going to be loved. I mean, Paul experienced riots. Jesus was crucified. You know, the message is not always going to be loved, but it's going to be understood. And that's what we want, because there's nothing worse than communicating, but no one's reacting because they don't even get it. Like, what's the use in that? And frankly, a lot of our gospel scripts are based on scripture that we share as if that is going to say, okay, because the Bible says it, therefore. And the reality is we have to understand that for a lot of secular people, the Bible is not an authority. Many of them question it. They question, you know, how it came to be and also what it says. But I can't assume that when I use scripture, somehow that's an argumentative proof. It's not. And so part of that is we need to understand how culture sees the Bible. So take a look at these guys.
3: So when they say the word Bible, what does it mean to you? What comes to your mind?
4: I don't know. It's something that I feel like gets talked about a lot and people reference it a lot without reading it.
5: When I think of Bible, I think there's a lot of things that are really outdated now in the Bible. So I think I tend to have more of a negative view that way just because of the way they like talk about slavery or like gays or women in the Bible. Like, I think a lot of it's pretty outdated and doesn't really apply now, but
6: it's a moral base that you could build your life around, and for some people that's good, but like it's not something to be taken literally, right?
2: Stop there. Good communication is about knowing people's assumptions. And so if I'm talking to someone that takes the Bible seriously, then I can use it as an authority. But if I'm talking to someone who doesn't, I can't. And so here's the challenge or the principle, the way to go after it, is that we can leverage the truth of the Bible that is experientially verifiable, right? So we can even say, hey, the Bible says this, but we can connect that to something that they experientially feel to be true. And so often that means using scripture in a different way. So I'm gonna show you a video. This is another one of our Is There More Spiritual Conversations videos in which we basically begin to draw on scripture, but not doing it in an authoritative way, but in an experientially verifiable way. So take a look to give you the example I'm talking about.
7: It seems like the most self-destructive, suicidal people in our culture are celebrities. Does anyone actually get to the point where they finally have enough? It seems cruel to have a hunger this world cannot satisfy. But maybe this is trying to tell us something. Thousands of years ago, there was a king named Solomon. He was the richest, most powerful person in the world. And yet when it was all said and done, he said this, "I have seen all things that are done under the sun. All of them are meaningless, chasing after the wind." Maybe that's our problem. We are stuck looking under the sun. Could it be that we aren't finding satisfaction in this world because we were made for more? Our science teachers tell us that we are the result of the Big Bang and evolution. We live in a purely material world, and all of us one day will be gone. But what if that's not true? Consider whether God made you and I, and everything around us, and that our deepest desires are satisfied only by knowing Him. Now, I can't tell you what to believe, but from what I've seen, until we look beyond the sun, we are left with what's under it. And like Solomon, sooner or later, we'll realize that no matter what we get, it will never be enough.
2: So you see how scripture was used there in a way that it's experientially true, right? Like, I know that's true. And so it's drawing on the authority of the truth of the Bible without saying, hey, the Bible says it, therefore it is. And there's a lot of biblical basis for having this approach. And the Apostle Paul was a brilliant example of this, right? In Acts 17, he's in Athens, right? And he's speaking to these sophisticated Athenians who have all these different gods and they're very intellectual. And he communicates the gospel without once referencing scripture. And you contrast that to Acts 13 when he's speaking to these Jews in a synagogue and he uses scripture to defend and make the case for the gospel. So he knew his audience. He knew what connected. So if you read Acts 17, 23, 24, what you find is first thing he does is he compliments. Remember we talked about affirming truth that people have, even if they don't know that that truth is biblical. So we look for ways to affirm truth that people have. So he compliments Athenians on their interest in the gods. That's a good thing because they desire something beyond themselves. They desire the supernatural. And in fact, often you can find that today where people desire spiritual things and you can affirm that in them. So that's what Apostle Paul does. The second thing he does is that he begins to reference their culture and their context. And he begins to speak truth from their context. And he references an unknown God, right? And he quotes one of their poets. Like today, that's like taking a pop song and taking lyrics and using that as a way to connect with someone, right? So he was very intimately aware of their culture, their context, and he drew on that to speak the truth, right? And then he summarizes the whole biblical account of creation without referencing Genesis. He doesn't say, well, in Genesis 1, it says, he summarizes the truth, right? Which, by the way, was in contradiction to their view of creation. But he summarizes it, and then he calls his audience to repent. So it's not like a soft message in which he kind of like is all happy and everything. He calls them to repentance, and then he preaches, as we've talked about, he preaches Jesus. He doesn't actually say the name Jesus, but he absolutely preaches Jesus and the death and resurrection. And then he invites people to respond. And what happens? Some rejected, some wanted to know more, and some believed. Basically the options we've got, right? You know, and so it's a perfect example, a biblical example of how Paul contextualized the gospel for his audience. And so this is the culture we are in. And this is the model that we need to follow.
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2: And so I'm going to show you a video of someone in our mission that was doing this. So I'm going to show you a video of a guy called Luke Greenwood. He's our European director. And he was at a club in Madrid very, very secular, sophisticated club, a lot like being in Athens in this time. They're so sophisticated, they didn't want him to translate because they could all understand English, very intellectual people. And they did a show, and then afterwards, in this club filled with people, non-Christian, secular people, he shares the gospel. And I want you to see how he does it. The language that he uses, remember we talked about not getting stuck in boxes, like religious box or political box or the personal box. See how he avoids, in a post-Catholic country, how he avoids the religious box, right? Or how he communicates the cross using these principles in a modern context. So take a look at this.
8: We're all the same. We're all imperfect. We don't get it all right? We're human. That's how we are. But I think that we have this deep sense of dissatisfaction because that we were made for something more. I believe with all my heart that every single one of you are precious. Like precious beyond everything in this club, in this world, in this city. You are amazing because you were made, you were designed, you were created, and you have a purpose. You have something you're supposed to live for, something I'm supposed to live for, and we're not satisfied until we find it. And I don't think it's something that any book or philosopher or scientist or politician can give us. I think this is something beyond all of that. In fact, I think it's a deep sense that we need to make peace with our origins, with our roots. And the problem is, there has been a number of lies that has kept us away from that. Religion has kept us away from finding truth in one sense, because it's controlled it, it's made a system that you have to follow, and if you don't follow it, you're not good enough. And so most of us don't feel good enough. And most of us feel like, okay, that's not for me, whatever. That's one lie. There's another lie that the system, the world tells us that you just have to keep living and just trying to make it on your own and maybe one day you'll manage, and we just keep trying and trying and we never get there. And so again, we're following this lie. But I think there is truth. I believe there is absolute truth. There is something we can find, and I think it is beyond ourselves. I think it is in the one that made us. And I think that what we're looking for is to make peace with that one who made us. And the only way we can make peace with him is by knowing him. And he came to this earth so we could know him. And here's a crazy statement. I'm going to say this and you think I'm talking about religion, and I'm not. But there was a man called Jesus who walked on this earth and said that he was God himself bringing peace to all people. And he died a horrible death, and he rose from the dead. And this story has got trapped in a box called religion, and we've forgotten it and left it aside. I believe there is so much to that story, so much beyond everything else. And I believe that because of his death and resurrection, I can have peace with God right here, right now. And I can be full, I can be satisfied, I can have true joy. And I think it's for everyone. I don't think it's for good people, religious people, people that wear certain types of clothes. I think it's for everyone, every one of us right here, right now. So I want to do something kind of crazy that you don't usually do in a club, or maybe you don't do at the end of a rock concert, but I'm going to talk to God and I'm going to ask that he speaks to us. And maybe you're here and you're thinking, I don't believe that, and I respect you for that. But maybe you're here and you're going, there's something in what he's saying that makes sense, and I want to know more. And if that's you, then I just want to ask that God would show himself to us. So God, thank you that you're here. And Jesus, thank you that you died for us. And I ask that you would reveal yourself to us, and that you would give us peace. I give my life to you, and I ask you to give me that peace, to forgive me for the mistakes I make, for the failings that I make, but that I might be able to know you. So come into my life. In your name I pray. Amen.
2: Pretty cool, right? Luke is someone that is really knows the culture. But the principle here you can apply as well. And remember the context of all of this. This isn't coming out of nowhere. You are developing friendships and relationships with people. So you're beginning to understand them. Luke spoke that way because he's speaking to a particular audience, a sophisticated, intellectual, post-Catholic European context. He knew his audience, and he challenged their misconceptions and their lies before they even had a chance to respond. He challenged those. He also used words that wouldn't trigger the wrong response, where he could speak the language without adding baggage that certain words have, The way you get to know the culture is you're with people, you know people, you understand them, and then the Spirit gives you the wisdom to do it right. The good thing also is when you have relationships, there's also the grace that you're not going to say things right, but you've built up enough credibility to work around that anyway. The four spiritual laws would not have worked in that context. It brought all sorts of baggage and assumptions to the table that would not have connected. And he is using an Acts 17 approach to preaching the gospel, clearly inviting a response, showing them what that looks like. And we can do that as well. And let me be clear, this is something you learn, you practice, and the Spirit works in your life. And so don't feel overwhelmed that you're not going to be as good as Luke, because you probably won't ever be. But the point is you can grow in your ability to communicate in the context that God has called you to. And it's going to look different. If you work in a corporate culture, there's different things that you're going to be able to draw on and challenge as you speak the truth in your context or with your kids or at school. There's different contexts. It's not all the same. It's about knowing your audience and knowing how to communicate the gospel effectively where you're at. All right. So last point is that there's power in your own story. And this is probably the biggest thing that you should be prepared to do. It's interesting, even the word testimony is a very religious word. Mm-hmm. And so we tend to communicate our stories in very religious ways. And so the challenge is, can you practice sharing your story using the relevant language of the context you're in? Because and what's so cool about this is as you're engaging relationships and asking people, tell me your story, inevitably they're going to ask you, well, what's yours? Or as you go through stuff, we talked about this, as they ask, where do you get the hope that you have? And, you know, you just heard that you have cancer. How is it that you're peaceful? Can you tell your story, short, non-religious, that includes Jesus in the message of the cross? And I would say you need to practice this. Write it down. Go with a friend or a spouse. Share your story, because it can be awkward. But if you're not ready to tell your story, but not in the kind of churchy testimony way, but in a natural, non-religious way, then there's a problem. You need to be ready. So this is a great opportunity. And it also plays into the culture today where people are open to your story, right? It's kind of the relativistic, you believe what you believe, but so you're able to draw on that. So be prepared to tell your story. And then the last key point is that you have to take a risk and invite a response. This is often where we fall short. And this is often why we're not seeing the fruit, is because we're actually falling short at the last moment. Anyone that's in sales will tell you, you got to give people the chance to say yes or no. And by the way, if they say no, that's not the end of the relationship. So at some point, and at various points probably, you need to give people the chance to say yes or no to Jesus. I've been in moments where I kind of like in the last resort said, well, do you want to receive Jesus? And they say, yes. And you're like, oh, okay then, you know? And so you're kind of surprised, but I don't think we offer people the chance to say yes or no to Jesus enough. And it's another one of those cliff jumping risk moments, but I would encourage you, give people the chance. Give people the chance to say yes or no. And then when you give people that chance, then you need to walk with them. Now, discipleship relationship is critical. And we talked about this in the beginning, the whole idea of 1 Thessalonians 2:8, which says, we loved you so much that not only do we share the gospel of God, but our lives as well. And what's really cool about a discipleship relationship is that it doesn't start the day someone commits to a local church. It starts the moment they meet a follower of Jesus. And this is about an accurate definition of what is the church. Because a church is not just a group of people that meets together once a week on Sunday. It's a group of people out in the world. And so when they meet you in the world, they are meeting the church. And that's when discipleship relationship starts. And it doesn't even start necessarily after they made a commitment to follow Jesus. Often it starts before they make a commitment. Because the idea is that you are intentionally walking in relationship with them, moving them closer to Jesus. That is what a discipleship relationship is. And so you can do that with people even before they made a commitment to follow Jesus. We bring discipleship, which often means exposure to the word of God and to prayer and to Christian community in their context so that they can continue to be an influence in their world. The whole kind of context of this training is adopting a missionary mindset, and the missionary mindset is about being intentional about what we do and how we live. So we guide people purposely to see spiritual growth, make the most of every opportunity, and it should lead to multiplication. That you're teaching people how to be disciples and to make more disciples. And then that's the context that we're in. And what's beautiful about that is that you might have three discipleship relationships, but the impact that that can have is exponential as they in turn have impact with others. And so the liberating thing is that I don't have to worry about reaching everyone. I can just reach those one, two, three people that God has put in front of me, and I can actively build that discipleship relationship with them, starting with the friendship, engaging in spiritual conversations, and introducing Jesus and the message of the cross. That's the process.
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1: Well, thanks, Dave and Aaron. Great to have you back in the program. We're putting you to work here, but it's so good just to have some time to you and I talk about things directly after the message to help pastors, moms, dads, grandparents, you know, put into practice what we're talking about. And today you said something I want to make sure people are clear on what we're saying and what we're not. You said we can leverage the truth of the Bible that is experientially verifiable, but not its authority. I want you to unpack that. Help us out with that.
2: Yeah, this is really important. Let me start by saying that I believe 100% that the Bible is the authoritative, infallible, and inerrant word of God. But when I'm communicating to a non-religious person, they don't believe that. And so I can't use the Bible as an argumentative proof. By that, I mean, I can't say, well, the Bible says this, therefore you must believe that. That's not a compelling argument to someone that doesn't believe that the Bible is the Word of God. So instead, we need to follow Paul's example, who shared the gospel in different ways with different audiences. You know, in Acts 13, Paul is speaking to a Jewish synagogue, and he

0: get the gospel in a secular post-Christian culture. The Bible is true, and the Bible explains our reality and the deepest longing of our hearts in a way that other worldviews cannot. And so when I talk to people, for example, who have achieved so much in this world, they've seen all sorts of career success and have accumulated so much wealth, and yet they find that satisfaction and happiness is so elusive. They have all of this and they're depressed. Things don't satisfy. Status doesn't satisfy. There's got to be something more, and the Bible speaks to that. And so that is what I mean when I say that we should leverage the truth of Scripture and connect that to people's lived experience, and that it proves, in a sense, that Scripture is true, that is reliable, and that I can trust it.
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2: Well, I hope listening to that message on the well has helped you to grow in the Lord. As the Bible encourages us, like newborn babies, you must crave pure spiritual milk so that you will grow into a full experience of salvation. Cry out for this nourishment now that you have a taste of the Lord's kindness. Well, thanks so much for being here. I'm Bill Bumpus. More Bible teaching on the way. But first, here's a message I want you to hear.
3: Who is Jesus? In Matthew, he's the King of the Jews. In Mark, he's the servant. In Luke, he's the Son of Man. And in John, Jesus is the Son of God. In Acts, he's the Savior of the world. In Romans, he's the righteousness of God. In 1 Corinthians, he is the rock. In 2 Corinthians, he is the triumphant one. In Galatians, Jesus sets us free. In Ephesians, he's the head of the church. In Philippians, he is our joy. In Colossians, he's our completeness. In 1 and 2 Thessalonians, he is our hope. In 1 Timothy, he's our faith. In 2 Timothy, he's our stability. In Titus, Jesus is truth. In Philemon, he is our helper. In Hebrews, he's our perfection. In James, he's the power behind our faith. In 1 Peter, he's our example. In 2 Peter, he's our purity. In 1 John, he's our life. In 2 John, he's our pattern. In 3 John, he's our motivation. In Jude, he's the foundation of our faith. And in Revelation, Jesus is our coming King. The world can't understand him, and the leaders can't ignore him. He is light and love and Lord. Jesus is goodness and kindness and God. He is holy. His word is eternal. He is our Redeemer. He is our Savior. And he is the Lord of my life. Do you know this Jesus?
4: Is there any hope?
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1: You cannot understand the love of God if you do not understand the holiness of God. 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And this is a distinction, unfortunately, that is completely ignored today. But here's the deal. If you do not preach the law, if you do not present the problem, you cannot have the gospel.

0: ever question the commands given in God's Word? 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
1: Turn to Hebrews chapter 12 as we near the end of this chapter. We have a section of scripture here that I hope will be, as I anticipate it will be, the fuel for your spiritual tanks this week. I mean, I know that the scripture is analogized that way, not in terms of fuel, but in terms of food, right? It's meat and it's milk, and it's this ingesting of spiritual perspective that changes our lives, and it fuels us for another week. And I hope that this week, And I know this passage is poised for this very purpose, that it would be like, you know, high octane ethanol. It's the thing that ethanol. I don't know. What are those funny cars ride on? High octane fuel. How about that? I think this passage can be that for us. It may seem like a parenthetical statement, but it's really not. I mean, we've got to remember the context. In Hebrews 12, it's all about taking this sin that so easily entangles us and getting it out of our lives. It's all about holiness. It's about sanctification. I mean, he hasn't lost that perspective, but what he's doing here is giving us heaven's perspective, which is so helpful. I mean, if you want to think about heaven's perspective, no one had it better than Christ, right? I mean, if anybody knew what it was to have heaven's perspective, it was God incarnate who walked among us. And when you think about the topic at hand, no one preached about this topic like Jesus did. Think about it, right? And when it comes to saying no to temptation and sin, Jesus said it'd be better for you to gouge out parts of your body and lop off your arm than to continue in a pattern of falling into temptation. He said it'd be better if your friends were drowned in the lake of Gennesaret than for them to be the avenue through which sin comes into your life. I mean, Jesus was drastic and dramatic about the topic of temptation and sin, right? No question about that. And allow me to postulate, the reason I think Jesus was the most drastic in this teaching about sin and temptation is because no one had a better perspective on sin than Christ, right? I mean, as the God-man, as the incarnate God, he certainly knew without any kind of long-distance view, he knew it up close, the problem with sin. And when it came to being the Lamb of God, no one knew the cost of sin more than Christ. I mean, he knew it would cost. And sin was no small matter. It was a big deal. And so Jesus, with that heavenly perspective, he taught about sin in a way that is big. I mean, it's dramatic. And it should motivate us. But I think more than just hearing him preach, we need to adopt his perspective. And nothing does that better in Hebrews chapter 12 than verses 18 through 24. A passage that if you're not careful, you'll think, well, where is he going off on this? What's this all about? It's all about where we started, saying no to sin, taking the sin that so easily trips you up and getting it out of your life. It's about growing in sanctification, but it's all about perspective. Look at what he says in verse 18 as he takes us back to the Old Testament for the ultimate foundation of perspective, and he talks about the giving of the law at Mount Sinai. He says, you have not come in this new covenant relationship. You have not come to a mountain that can be touched, that mountain that's burning with fire, to darkness, gloom, and storm. Do you remember the story at all? I mean, when God came down on that mountain, this was a really dark experience. I mean, this was not pleasant. This was not like friendly and inviting. This was a dramatic, dark picture. And the Bible says, you know, you haven't come to that. This new covenant thing, this transformation in your life is not like that one. That, verse 19, was like a trumpet blast. And it was literally a trumpet blast and a voice that spoke from the mountain. And those who heard the voice didn't say, hey, give us more of that. No, they begged that no further word would be spoken to them. That's why they kind of put Moses at the front of the parade and said, you go talk to him, right? We don't want to talk to God anymore. This isn't a good experience because they couldn't bear what was commanded. And when it came down to it, they knew that even if their little, you know, animal went out and touched the mountain, the Bible says that even if an animal touches the mountain, it must be stoned. You can't go here and hang out. You can't even touch the mountain. The sight was so terrifying that Moses even testified later in the book of Deuteronomy that he was trembling with fear. This was frightening. It was not an inviting experience. But he says, you know, as you think back to Sinai, that's not what you've come to in this new covenant relationship with God. This is not the old covenant. This is a new covenant. And for the present time, that's an important phrase, for the present time, it's like we've come to, verse 22, Mount Zion. Mount Zion. You've heard that before? There are five hills on which geographically the city of Jerusalem was founded. One of the five hills south of the Kidron Valley is called Mount Zion. Okay? Now, when the word Mount Zion is used, rarely is it used to describe a hill on the south part of Jerusalem. It's usually used by the poets of the Old Testament, by the songwriters, to talk about some kind of idealized relationship that God has with his people. And whenever the word Zion comes up, not every time, but the majority of times that it comes up, they're looking forward to some perfect, idealized relationship that the people of God will have with God. And he says, you know, in the new covenant relationship, we've come to that kind of thing. We've come to Mount Zion. Not to the new Jerusalem and not to the old Jerusalem. We've come to a heavenly Jerusalem, the city of the living God. You've come to thousands upon thousands of angels in joyful assembly. You've come to the firstborn, the church of the firstborn, which, remember, is what Esau was paralyzed. We saw in verse 17, Esau was the firstborn, apparently, but he wasn't the firstborn, didn't act like the firstborn, and he didn't get the blessing and inheritance of the firstborn. But we've come to the church of the firstborn. We're not talking about Christ here. We're talking about us, the people that will receive the inheritance, whose names, plural, that's why it's not Christ, are written in heaven. We've heard that before. Bottom of verse 23, you've come to God, the judge of all men, to the spirits of righteous men made perfect. You've come to Jesus, the mediator of a new covenant. It's not the old one. To the sprinkled blood that speaks a better word than the blood of Abel. Now that's a big contrast. The contrast is clear. Two mountains. You got Mount Sinai. Oh, that was dark. That was scary. And Mount Zion, it's heavenly. It's not real clear. It's not, we see through a glass dimly. I can't quite get a handle on all of it, but it's like angels and spirits of righteous men. And but it's joyful and it's positive and it's welcoming and it's the place where God lives. And I'm kind of a citizen there now. Now, I realize there's something better coming, right? Our eschatology says one day the dwelling of God will be among men and out of heaven will come the new Jerusalem. But for now, it's way better than the old one. And the old one was Mount Sinai. And Mount Sinai, you don't want to live there. Before we come to Mount Zion, okay, just to get poetic about this, before you have a relationship with God and you relationally connect with God, you've got to walk by Mount Sinai. You track with that? You cannot understand, to put it in terms you might be familiar with, you cannot understand the gospel unless you understand the law. Wasn't Sinai all about the giving of the law? Can't have gospel without law. You can't have grace without what the law reveals, and that is sin. This juxtaposition of Sinai and Zion is so helpful because I got to understand both of them to get heaven's perspective. Heaven's perspective includes a perspective from Zion and a perspective from Sinai. Let's start with Sinai. Sinai is going to reveal to us this picture of the gravity of sin. That's not a fun picture. Look at it again, verse number 18. It's a mountain. Oh, you may be able to touch it. That may be one advantage. It's real. It's corporal. It's right in front of you. But it's burning with fire. I mean, that's not a great place to hang out. And it's dark and gloomy, and there's a storm on it. There's a trumpet blast and a voice that's not like, oh, I want to curl up next to that voice. It's a voice where you go, I don't want to hear anymore. Can you go speak to him for us? Because we don't want to talk to God. Because I can't even let my pooch, my little doggy, run up and touch the mountain. If we do, you got to kill him. I mean, there's yellow caution tape around this place where God is. That's not very friendly. Number one on your outline, when it comes to getting heaven's perspective, number one, we have to remember the gravity of sin. That's what Mount Sinai is all about. It's to show you how serious sin is. Now think about this. What's the point of Mount Sinai? Sinai is the giving of the law. God comes down when they've just come out of Egypt, and God dwells on Mount Sinai in the Sinai Peninsula there just south of Israel, and he's going to reveal to them the standard, the divine standard. Here's the standard to live by. And it starts with the Ten Commandments. What chapter is that in, Sunday school grads? Exodus chapter 20, okay? Exodus chapter 19 sets it up. And this is what the writer of Hebrews is summarizing. Let's look at the original text here with me for a second. Exodus chapter 19. Look at this with me. This is just before we get the rules. And the rules are going to start with the Big Ten, the Decalogue. And the Decalogue is going to be 9 ethical rules and 1 ceremonial rule. And they're all about the way we're supposed to live. And the rules, unfortunately, are going to reveal a problem. And the problem is illustrated as it's set up on Mount Sinai. It is set up with an uninviting, very get away, you can't deal with God kind of feel. It creates a barrier here. It is the revelation that you people that want to have fellowship with God can't. That's what Sinai is all about. And the reason is, here's the rules, you don't measure up. That's what Sinai is all about. It's like your kid who gets his math test graded, okay? The kid may take the test, think he did fine, but one day the answer sheet is going to be laid next to your kid's test. And that's the giving of the law, Mount Sinai. And it says things like this, don't covet. Don't covet. When you see your neighbor's Hummer, black, shiny, drive into his driveway, you'll be fine. Just be fine with your little Toyota Corolla, okay? Don't covet that. Your neighbor's wife, your neighbor's stuff, your neighbor's home. Okay. Oh, and by the way, let's start with the big one. Number one, let's not have anybody be God in your life except for God. Okay, let's make sure he's the center of your life. Oh, and don't ever bear false witness. And I know sometimes you want to say something that's not true. Don't ever say anything that's not true. Tell the truth. Okay, remember some of these rules? We memorized them as kids. These are all pretty big rules. Obey your parents. Honor them. Make sure you take care of them in their old age. Make sure you obey them in your youth. We're not doing great at either one of those. And you know, here comes the answer key on Mount Sinai. And it's like, ugh. Well, he sets it up that way, chapter 19. Third day. Let's just jump into the third day here in verse number 16. They'd already been there. There's already a lot of gloom, but it gets worse on day 3, verse 16. Exodus 19, 16. Are you with me? On the morning of the third day, there was thunder and lightning and a thick cloud over the mountain and a very loud trumpet blast. And everyone in the camp trembled. Do you think God was just kind of showing off? No. God was coming down and showing them, you can't really hang out here. You can't have fellowship with me. Matter of fact, when I show up, you ought to tremble. And so here comes all the accoutrements of my holiness, and I'm going to show you that I'm not like you. Verse 17, Moses led the people outside the camp to, now underline this, this is almost hilarious here, to meet with God. That was the intention, but guess what? It wasn't really happening. Okay, we already learned in our passage that summarized chapter 19, they said, we don't want to talk to God. God was making a point. You're right. Come out to meet with me, but you can't meet with me. The whole point was to illustrate a problem, and it was typified by a list of commandments. Here are the commands. And the bottom line is, you look at those commands, they don't measure up. That's the point of this whole thing. Anyway, let's get a little more to the feel. They're going to meet with God, middle of verse 17. They stood at the foot of the mountain. Mount Sinai was covered with smoke, verse 18 says, because Yahweh descended on it in fire, and the smoke billowed up from it like smoke from a furnace, and the whole mountain trembled violently. If it weren't bad enough, now there's an earthquake, right? That's a little unsettling when the earth moves under your feet. Verse 19, and the sound of the trumpet grew louder and louder, right? The whole thing is uncomfortable. The whole thing is just awful. Earthquakes, billowing smoke, darkness, gloom, loud trumpet, louder and louder. It's not comfortable. Then Moses spoke, and the voice of God answered him. Verse 20, and Yahweh descended to the top of the Mount Sinai and called Moses to the top of the mountain. So Moses went up, and Yahweh said to him, go down and warn the people so that they do not force their way through to see Yahweh, and many of them perish. Wait a minute, we're coming out to meet you now. We've left Egypt. We want to kind of hang out and worship our God. That was the whole point of telling Pharaoh we're leaving. We're going into the desert to worship. Remember that? And now you show up and you're telling me to tell everybody not to come because they'll die? Yeah. But what about the holy guys? The holy guys will be okay, right? The priests. I mean, we pay some guys to be really holy. Verse 22, even the priests who approach Yahweh must consecrate themselves. They've got to go through all the ablutions and the ceremonies because if they don't, Yahweh will break out against them. Now, that was surprising. They're the really holy guys. Verse 23, Moses said to Yahweh, the people cannot come up Mount Sinai because you yourself warned us. Put limits around the mountain and set it apart as holy. Holy, by the way, two meanings in Scripture. Both of them are connected. Holy here means set it apart. Don't let anybody. It's a spatial division. Right? It's the caution tape, the yellow caution tape. This mountain can't hang out here, caution, division, holy. Set it apart as holy. Holy also has another meaning, and they're related. And that is when you say holy, that guy's holy, or God is holy, we mean some ethical standard of purity, right? God is ethically up here and we're down here. They both are related, by the way, because here's the deal. bunch of sinful people who've just come out of Egypt go to meet with their God. God is holy. He's ethically pure. He's perfect. He comes down and reveals his law code to people. And now he says, now you can't come. Touch the mountain. I am ethically pure, therefore we have to be distant from one another. You see that? That's the picture of Mount Sinai. You can't come and hang out on Mount Sinai. But I thought God was there. I thought he was a loving guy. He is, but he's holy first, see? You cannot understand the love of God if you do not understand the holiness of God. You cannot embrace the gospel unless you embrace and understand the law. You cannot get grace and really grapple with grace unless you understand the guilt of sin. And this is a distinction, unfortunately, that is completely ignored today. Because we look at this God and we say, what's wrong with you? Why don't you just chill out? Why is the God of the Old Testament so angry and just always just so distant? Oh, I don't like that. I like the God of the New Testament. Newsflash, same God, right? Hasn't changed. Same exact God. The difference is in the Old Covenant, he is revealing his standard, which puts distance between him and people. It is a barrier. Well, it wouldn't be a barrier if we lived according to a standard, but we don't. That's what the law did. It showed that God was holy and we don't measure up. And when we grapple with that truth, now we're ready for Mount Zion. Now we're ready for grace. Now we're ready for the gospel. And I know this may not sound as scandalous as last week's message, but here's the deal. If you do not preach the law, if you do not preach Mount Sinai, if you do not present the problem, the gospel answer is not the gospel. Are you tracking with that? You cannot have the gospel without this. And you see, when we take the law out of the gospel, we all of a sudden have a gospel where we're groping for some point of origin. We try to present it to people with, well, okay, don't want to be negative, don't want to talk about hell, don't want to talk about sin. God loves you and has a wonderful plan for your life. Let's start there. That's not the gospel. You do understand that, don't you? The gospel starts with the law. The gospel starts with the fact that the God that created you is so holy, you can't have fellowship with him. If he were to come down on a mountain, right, you couldn't go and hang, you couldn't even touch the mountain. If your dog touched the mountain would die. That's the God we're dealing with here. That doesn't make for a good gospel tract, right? That doesn't, you don't want to put the rose petal on the cover of that tract. And that's why we say, well, can we just ignore the Old Testament God? Answer, no, you can't. It's the same God of the New Testament. You do understand that the New Testament is predicated on the Old Testament. You do understand that the New Testament message is given assuming that you know the Old Testament. When it comes to Mount Sinai, we don't ignore it. Hopefully, in the New Testament, we say, been there, done that. We've got to do that. That's what the book of Romans is all about, by the way. The book of Romans is to show you that when it comes to law, you should be able to say, been there, done that. I've looked at the commands of God and I've recognized I don't measure up. Let me show it to you. Romans chapter 7, great statement of this truth. If we don't get the law, we cannot embrace the gospel. If we don't understand the point of Sinai, we cannot have fellowship with God on Mount Zion. Romans chapter 7. We got that feel from Exodus 19. We didn't finish reading the passage. You can read it on your own, but it is a dark situation. And then come the rules. Now here's the rules. Which, by the way, before you impugn God's character, that I wish he could be more loving, can we deal with that for just a second? Why is it that God just can't lighten up in the Old Testament? Why can't he just kind of say, well, it's okay. I understand. You're just weak and frail and made of dust. I get it. Why does he have to be so, you caution tape, don't come here, you come here, you die? Why all that? Talk about scandal. Here comes some scandal. You ready? Because as a holy God, he is naturally or ontologically repulsed by sin. There's a statement for you. There's a bumper sticker. God is ontologically repulsed by sin. Put that on there. See what they say. God is naturally, by nature, repulsed by sin. And I know we think the guys that are sinners are the guys in the 11 o'clock news tonight. All have sinned and fallen short of the glory of God. The problem is all of us are repulsed ontologically, naturally by God. There's one. Again, you don't hear much of that. You and I are repulsive to God in our sinful state. We are. That's the truth, okay? That's what the Bible teaches. That's what Sinai was all about. You can't hang out with me. You can't have fellowship with me. Here's my rules. You don't measure up. I'm repulsed by that. And if you say, well, see, that's the part of God I don't like. That's like me saying to you, why don't you just love the fish a little bit more? Why don't you hang out this afternoon? Just go dive off the end of the pier and have lunch with Flipper. Just go under the ocean and spend the afternoon there with him. Because you love Flipper, don't you? You love those dolphins. They're so smart and intelligent and lovely. Love those fish. Go hang out with them for a while. Well, I can't. And then some of you, well, I can. I got a scuba certification. Great. To hang out with Flipper this afternoon, you're going to have to bring some artificial apparatus to do it, right? You want to hang out at the bottom of the ocean with Flipper and pet Flipper and have a conversation about the hotels they're building under the ocean, whatever they do, because they're so much smarter than we are. Sorry. I reveal way too much when I preach, don't I? You want to hang out with Flipper, that your little pet dolphin, you're going to have to put on some artificial apparatus. Now, if I say, well, if you love him, take all that off. Forget that. Just have face-to-face fellowship. He doesn't want to see bubbles. Hang out with Flipper. You can't do it. Why? Because you are ontologically repulsed by his environment. You do realize that, right? Your lungs, if you breathe in, just go try this. Just go with water. Get underwater, take all that salt water and just breathe it into your lungs. You know what your body will naturally do? Right? Why? Come on, don't you love Flipper? Don't you love those dolphins? Well, you do it because you're ontologically repulsed by their environment. You are not designed to breathe in that salt water or any other water. Your lungs are made for something else. You do realize God is not just being mean here. God is not being rude. God is not uptight. God sees sin, something that falls short of his standard, and he just can't have fellowship with you. He just can't. It's like you just having rocks for lunch today. It doesn't work. You're not made for that. And God is not made for sin. He cannot have fellowship with sin. That's the problem. Sinai revealed that, and he graded the test, and he showed it to us.
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2: 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God's Word promises it'll never return void. So I wonder, how is God's Word moving in your heart right now? Drop us a line. Let us know. We'd love to hear from you. 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We'll see you then.
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3: I'm so grateful you're listening to The Well, the voice of life. I'm Bill Bumpus. The Bible says, "The Lord is my light and my salvation. Whom shall I fear? The Lord is the strength of my life. Of whom shall I be afraid?" I pray you're growing in the Lord as you are listening here to The Well. And coming up next, more great Bible teaching. But first, I've got a special feature that I want you to hear.
4: Not only is all your affliction momentary, not only is all your affliction light in comparison to eternity and the glory there, but all of it is totally meaningful. Every millisecond of your pain from the fallen nature or fallen man, every millisecond of your misery in the path of obedience is producing a peculiar glory you will get because of that. I don't care if it was cancer or criticism. I don't care if it was slander or sickness. It wasn't meaningless. It's doing something. It's not meaningless. Of course you can't see what it's doing. Don't look to what is seen. When your mom dies, when your kid dies, when you got cancer at 40, when a car careens into the sidewalk and takes her out, don't say, "It's meaningless." It's not. It's working for you an eternal weight of glory. Therefore, do not lose heart. But take these truths and day by day, focus on them. Preach them to yourself every morning. Get alone with God and preach His Word into your mind until your heart sings with confidence that you are new and cared for.
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6: 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I love Revelation 4:1-3, where John is called up into heaven, and he sees a throne, and there's one who sits on that throne. 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Focusing on heaven reminds us that this world is not our home. 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
7: Do you carry around the weight of a guilty conscience? 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
9: Leprosy in the Bible is a powerful picture of what sin does in our lives. 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
10: Welcome to Open the Bible with Pastor Colin Smith. I'm Steve Hiller. Glad that you're listening today. And Colin, it sounds like we're going to be hearing the story of Naaman.
11: This is one of my favorite stories in the Old Testament, Steve. It's a wonderful story of this man who was a commander of the army. I mean, he had everything going for him, and yet he had this terrible affliction of leprosy. And without telling the story right at the beginning of the program, I want us to see today that this is a story of marvelous hope. I can't imagine anyone who was less likely to become a worshiper of the living God, and yet this man, who was so far away from God, experienced the grace of God in the most wonderful way. I think for anyone who is looking for hope, for a friend or for a loved one who is far from God and has very little interest, I think this is a wonderfully encouraging story, and I hope that that encouragement will come to all of us as we open the Bible together today.
10: Well, let's do that. We're in the book of 2 Kings, chapter 5, beginning a message called God Will Cleanse Us. Here is Pastor Colin.
9: We're looking at a remarkable story from the life of Elisha today. It comes in two parts. In the first part, a rich leper is converted. And then in the second part, a rogue prophet is exposed. And these two stories almost go in opposite directions. In the first part, we have a man who doesn't know God, but he comes to faith in the living God. In the second part, we have a man who does know God and is even known as a servant of God, who ruins his testimony and destroys his own ministry. So wherever you are, whatever your position before God today, there will be something in these stories for you. Now, we're introduced to a man by the name of Naaman, who was the commander of the army of the king of Syria. And Naaman is described here as a great man, a man of mighty valor. He was known for his strength. He was known for his courage. And because of his many courageous acts on the fields of battle, he would have risen through the ranks until he became the commander of the army, the very top position of all. He was a direct report to the king of Syria. There are not many people who rise as high in their career as this man Naaman did. He's not only a direct report to the king, but the king holds him in high favor. And I want you to notice why. Verse 1, Naaman, commander of the army of the king of Syria, was a great man with his master and in high favor. Why? Because by him, the Lord had given victory to Syria. You see, God gave victory to the enemies of his people. This must have been very hard for God's people to stomach. But it's quite clear here that when their enemies prevailed, the reason for their prevailing was that the Lord gave them victory. So we like believing that God is sovereign when he's clearly acting for us. When things seem to be going against us, we're not so sure. But this truth is very, very clear in the Bible, that when God's people sinned against him, he gave them into the hands of their enemies. And that pattern is seen repeatedly in the book of Judges. And it's quite plainly stated here that Naaman's army prevailed in battle because the Lord gave them victory. So success in life comes from the hand of God, whether a person recognizes God, worships God, believes in God or not. Your godless boss, if you have one, has been given the success that he or she enjoys by the hand of God, even if they don't believe that he exists. And Naaman had been blessed by God with great success. But you notice here that he also had a great affliction. He suffered from a terrible disease. Verse 1, Naaman, commander of the army of the king of Syria. He was a great man with his master. He's in high favor because by him the Lord had given victory to Syria. See, it's piling up everything that's going for him. He was a mighty man of valor, but he was a leper. And that one terrible reality outweighed everything else that was going for this man. Great success, great achievements, great reputation. But he was a leper. And leprosy in Bible times, as you would know, was an incurable disease. So here's a man that has a great past, a prestigious present, and a grim future. Now, leprosy in the Bible is a powerful picture of what sin does in our lives. We know that sin makes us guilty, so we need to be forgiven. But the Bible also stresses that sin defiles us so that we need to be cleansed. And you see, leprosy is a kind of picture of the defiling effects of sin. See, like leprosy, sin starts small, but it spreads. Like leprosy, sin is hidden usually at the beginning, but then it eventually shows. Like leprosy, sin alienates us from God, and it alienates us from other people. And in Bible times, it was a condition for which there was no known cure. So what we're looking at today is a remarkable story of how God, by his miraculous power, healed this man Naaman of his leprosy. And as we follow the story, we're going to see not only how he was healed of leprosy, but by way of analogy, how it is that a sinner can be cleansed and reconciled to God. Now, remember that Naaman did not know the God of the Bible. But God very wonderfully brought someone into his life who did know him. She was a little girl whose name we don't even know. Verse 2, now the Syrians, on one of their raids, had carried off a little girl from the land of Israel, and she worked in the service of Naaman's wife. I want us to think about this little girl's story and her experience. I mean, it would cause anyone with a heart to weep. She was born into a believing family. She would have learned about the God of the Bible in her early years, how he did miracles, parting the Red Sea, feeding his own people in the wilderness, bringing them into the promised land. She knew that when God's people sinned against him, he sent prophets, that he had spoken and worked miraculously through Elijah the prophet, and that he was still speaking and working miraculously in her day through Elisha the prophet. Here's a little girl growing up with the knowledge of the truth, blessed in her early years to come to know the God of the Bible and to have living faith in him. And then one day, without any warning, tragedy struck. Can you imagine this? Well, you can, because the world never changes. This sounds very familiar. One day, without any warning, raiders arrived in chariots and they seized this little girl and they abducted her, removed her from her family. And when they returned home, Naaman, the commander, decided that this little girl would be an excellent servant for his wife. Now, dear friends, think about this. After what this young girl had endured, it would not have been in the least surprising if she was absolutely filled with hatred. She might have taken pleasure in Naaman's illness. She might have been thinking, serves him right. He commands the army that took me from my home and my family. I hope he suffers long and that in the end he rots in hell. but there isn't anything remotely like that in this little girl. Now we're told, verse 3, that she said to her mistress, "Would that my Lord were with the prophet who is in Samaria, he would cure him of his leprosy." See, this little girl, she is an amazing example of what it means to shine like a light in the darkness of this world. She's just full of faith. She's full of hope. And she is full of love. She believes with all her heart that God's marvelous grace is not only for her and for her people, but that it really is for all people. She believes that God loves her enemies. And so she loves them too. And she prays for her enemies, and she longs for them to know the blessing of her God. Well, Naaman took what this little girl said seriously. He went to his boss, the king of Syria, and the king of Syria said, "Go now, and I will send a letter to the king of Israel." So verse 3, Naaman went, taking with him 10 talents of silver, 6,000 shekels of gold, and 10 changes of clothing. So he is equipped with a letter from the king, and he's carrying with him a boatload of money. Why? Because money talks. And Naaman wants Elisha to know that he is a man of means, and that if Elisha can cure him of his leprosy, he is in a position to reward Elisha very richly indeed.
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9: Well, now, the story of how this man Naaman came to faith in the living God really plays out in three remarkable scenes. The first scene takes place in the palace of the king of Israel, and things didn't go so well there. When Naaman arrived at the palace of the king of Israel, he brought with him the letter from the king, which said, "I have sent to you Naaman, my servant, that you may cure him of his leprosy." That's what the letter said. And so we're told, verse 7, that when the king of Israel read the letter, he tore his clothes. And he said, "Am I God to kill and to make alive, that this man sends word to me to cure a man of his leprosy? Only consider and see how he is seeking a quarrel with me." You see what he's saying? The king of Syria, I know what he's up to. He's staging a diplomatic incident. He's setting me up by calling on me to do something that I obviously can't do, and when I can't deliver on what he has asked of me, he will use this to provoke a conflict. So you can understand his frustration. I mean, Naaman can't heal himself, the king of Syria can't heal him, and obviously the king of Israel can't heal him. The strange thing here, though, is that the king of Israel seems not even to have thought about calling on Elisha. He knew what he couldn't do. He didn't seem to have reckoned on what God could do. But Elisha heard that the king had torn his clothes and sent a message to the king, verse 8, "Why have you torn your clothes? Let him come now to me, that he may know that there is a prophet in Israel." So Naaman comes with his chariots and with his horses, arrives outside Elisha's house. It must have been quite a sight. I mean, we're talking here about the ancient equivalent of a presidential motorcade. I mean, can you picture this? It's horses, plural. It's chariots, plural. And can you picture them arriving, complete with a boatload of money and with many, many servants? So scene two takes place outside Elisha's house. Verse 9, so Naaman came with his horses and chariots and stood at the door of Elisha's house. Can you imagine this man standing in his chariot, surrounded by the motorcade and all of the servants, and he's looking towards the door of Elisha's house. And Elisha sent a messenger to him, saying, go and wash in the Jordan 7 times, and your flesh shall be restored, and you shall be clean. Now, sending out a messenger to a man standing in a chariot surrounded by his retinue, having come from a foreign country and being such a great dignitary that everyone respected so much, it's not exactly an example of how to win friends and influence people, don't you think? But Elisha knew exactly what he was doing. See, remember, Naaman did not know the God of the Bible, and Elisha therefore knew that he would see him as being some kind of magician with special healing powers. And actually, you can see that that is indeed what Naaman thought. If you look at verse 11, he says, I thought that he would come, surely come out to me and stand and call upon the name of the Lord his God and wave his hand over the place and cure the leper. You see, he thought that Elisha would come out and perform some kind of ritual and that Elisha was a person who had some special healing powers that were resident within himself, and that if he said certain words and waved his hand and so forth and so on, that this might bring about the healing. And Elisha, knowing that that's what he thinks, really wants Naaman to come to know the living God. He doesn't want Naaman to think that the power lies within Elisha. So what Elisha does is he takes himself entirely out of the picture. Naaman doesn't even see him. And he just gives him a word. You go and wash yourself 7 times in the river Jordan, so that when the miraculous healing took place at the river Jordan, it was so plain and obvious that it was the living God who did it, because Elisha wasn't even there at the time when it happened. But Naaman was angry. He was angry because Elisha had hurt his pride. I thought he would come out to me. You see what he's saying there? This man has shown me no respect. This man has insulted me. I'm a great man. I came here and I want to be affirmed. I want to be recognized for who I am. He's angry because Elisha hurt his pride. And he's angry because Elisha offered only one way to be cleansed. That's the point of verse 12. He says, there are other rivers in Damascus. Could I not wash in them and be made clean? And then he was angry because he didn't want to do what Elisha said. Go wash in the Jordan 7 times. That is not something that I want to do. Now, friends, what we have here, if you think about it, is a perfect picture of the response of the natural human heart to the gospel of our Lord Jesus Christ. Think about this. The gospel humbles us. It says to us, whatever your achievements, whatever your virtues, whatever your position, your influence in life, they make absolutely no difference whatsoever to your standing before God. Before Almighty God, you are a sinner, and you are in no better a position than any other sinner. And the natural response of the proud human heart to that is to be angry. The human heart is proud by nature. And the natural response to the gospel that humbles us is to be angry. And of course, the human heart by nature is independent. And so the natural response of the human heart to being told that there is one way in which you can be cleansed is to be angry and to say, I want to choose my own way. You're telling me that you can only be cleansed through the blood of the Lord Jesus Christ? Well, the natural response of the human heart is to be very angry about that. Why can't I choose my own way? And then the human heart is angry towards the gospel because by nature it is a sinful heart, and a sinful heart clings to sins that it loves. You're telling me go wash? You're telling me repent? That is not something that I want to do. And so Naaman was angry. He turned away, verse 12, and he went away in a rage. So he's actually returning home, and he's taking his money and his leprosy with him, except for one thing: the marvelous intervention of his servants. Love this. Verse 13, but his servants came near and said to him, my father, it is a great word that the prophet has spoken to you. Will you not do it? Has he actually said to you, wash and be clean? Now you see what's happening here. Naaman had taken offense at the command. God's commanding me to do something, I don't want to do it. But the servants come to him and say, now Naaman, you've taken offense at God's command, but did you not hear God's promise? He said, wash and be clean. Now, you see, this may be precisely the position of some of us here in this service this morning. You have been offended by God's command. There is something that God calls you to do and you don't want to do it. Or there is something that God calls you to give up and you don't want to give it up. And you're offended by God's command. You're stuck in that position. Here's the question. Did you not hear God's promise? He says, you can be clean.
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11: Well, the first thing that's absolutely fascinating to me is that Abraham Lincoln had and used a devotional. He read scripture and had it in his mind and in his heart. And I discovered this because a friend of mine a while ago gave me an early edition of the actual devotional that Abraham Lincoln used. And it's brilliant. It lays out each day a verse or two of scripture. They're organized topically around a month, and they go through the experience of a Christian believer, our joys, our sorrows, our temptations, and of course, our final hope and blessedness. I was absolutely thrilled to discover that all these years ago, Abraham Lincoln was reading and meditating on a verse of scripture each day. And then I discovered that the book's

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2: You know, when we think of grace, all of us think of John Newton. John Newton was a sailor. He was a sailor who bought and sold slaves for a living during the 1700s. He was raised by a Christian mother, but when he left home, he quickly forgot everything he'd been taught. He went on to lead a life of rank selfishness and absolute unrestrained immorality. A man of filthy language, he boasted that brutality and rape was part of his daily life. To appease his conscience, he took pleasure in trying to convince others to turn from their Christian faith. But a turning point for John Newton came during a storm, a severe storm, when John remembered a verse that he'd memorized as a child. Parents, pour the word of God into your children. It was a warning from God in Proverbs chapter 1. Since you rejected me when I called, and no one gave heed when I stretched out my hand, since you ignored all my advice and would not accept my rebuke, I in turn will laugh at your disaster when calamity overtakes you like a storm. John Newton felt the weight of his guilt in the midst of that literal storm. He humbled himself before God and he asked for mercy, and God showed him grace. Newton eventually went into the ministry, where he served God for 40 years, telling others of the wonderful work that God had done for him. We remember him most, of course, for the world's most famous hymn, Amazing Grace. That hymn shows the reality, and it shows that he understood the reality, that the Christian life is from eternity past into eternity future a life of grace. At the end of his life, Newton put it this way. He says, "My memory is nearly gone, but I remember two things, that I am a great sinner and that Christ is a great Savior. But God gives a greater grace."
3: These titles on your resume, they're a little odd. For instance, what's a number ninja?
4: Oh, an accountant.
3: And first impressions director?
4: Receptionist.
3: I see. And I've never heard of a rapid nutrition facilitator.
4: Oh, yeah. I worked at a fast food drive-thru.
5: It's true. First impressions might impress people. But you cannot fool God.
6: God is not concerned with the man you seem to be. He is interested in dealing with the man you really are. He looks directly upon the heart, upon its attitudes, its humility, and its pride, and he makes his appraisal on the basis of what the real man is like. And we shall be judged according to our relationship to Jesus Christ.
5: We can share with you how to begin a relationship with Jesus at findpeacewithgod.net. 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From the Billy Graham Evangelistic Association and The Well, the voice of life.
7: It is the Lord who goes before you. He will be with you. He will not leave you or forsake you. Do not fear or be dismayed.
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9: So whatever you do, if you eat, you eat unto God. If you drink, you drink unto God. If you work unto God. If you drive unto God. If you raise kids unto God. If you're married unto God. If you date unto God. Whatever you do, you offer it to God, and you're giving glory to God what you do. And if what you do doesn't give glory to God, then listen, don't do it.

0: pastor of New Life Community Church in Chicago, and I'm Wayne Shepherd. Sometimes the right thing to do is pretty obvious. For instance, the Bible is straightforward when it comes to subjects like stealing and lying or cheating. But when we find a gray area in life that doesn't seem to be obviously good or bad, what do we do? How do we handle the situations that seem questionable or even neutral? Well, that's exactly what we're discussing in today's message titled Spiritual Freedom in Questionable Situations. If you missed the first part of this lesson on yesterday's program, catch up online at boldsteps.org. Right now, let's get started with today's program and Mark Job.
1: Part of what we make our decisions upon is based on what we know or what we don't know and whether it violates our conscience or someone else's conscience around us. Are you tracking with me? That's called discernment and maturity. That's called making the right decisions over issues that are gray, and sometimes it's right and sometimes it's wrong. And the same thing can be right sometimes and wrong another times, depending on how much I know about it. And that's exactly what the Apostle Paul is trying to say. He says, the other man's conscience, for why should my freedom be judged by another man's conscience? You're not saying no because your conscience is violated. You're saying no because it violates his conscience. And there's certain things that we do that violate someone else's conscience and create a stumbling block to other people. And because our life is not about us, our life is about God, although we have the right to do it, although we have the freedom to do it, we choose not to do it because it could cause someone else to stumble. That's called maturity. Immaturities, I can do it. No one says I can't do it. No one's going to control my life. I can do whatever I want to do. That's immaturity. That's making it sound like your life belongs to you. Listen, when you gave your life over to Jesus Christ, you abdicated the rights of your life, and you say, my life now belongs to you. I don't live and do whatever I want to do. I live and do what you want me to do, and your ways are higher than my ways. That's in essence what you're saying. That's Christianity. And so the Apostle Paul is saying, so if I take part in this meal with thanksgiving, is why am I denounced because of something I thank God for? Hey, thank God for it, but do not violate someone else's conscience while you're doing this. And by the way, here's what the Word of God says, and jot this verse down. Romans chapter 14, verses 17 through 18 says, for the kingdom of God is not a matter of eating and drinking, but of righteousness and peace and joy in the Holy Ghost, or Holy Spirit. See, the kingdom of God doesn't have to do with what I eat or don't eat. It doesn't have to do with the physical. The kingdom of God is about righteousness, joy, and peace. That characterizes the kingdom of God. Sometimes we get stuck on the physical things without realizing that really what make up the kingdom are the spiritual things. The third principle that the Apostle Paul gives is this. Spiritual freedom drives me to live for a purpose that's higher than I, the glory of God. Verse 31, so whether you eat or drink, or whatever you do, do it all for the glory of God. Do not cause anyone to stumble, whether Jew or Greek or the church. Even as I try to please everyone in every way, for I'm not seeking my own good, but the good of many, so that they may be saved. You see, if we're not careful, we can allow our freedom to lead us to carnality, or our freedom to lead us to licentiousness. And the challenge here is to try to keep freedom but holiness at the same time. I remember years ago, I was a college student. I was down by the lake, and I was walking down by the lake, and I ran into a guy that was out there smoking. He wasn't smoking his Marlboros. He was smoking marijuana. And he's out there in the lake smoking. We got into this conversation, and I was almost getting high just talking to him because I was around all that smoke, and it was like, okay. And he was trying to explain to me that he believed himself to be a Christian, but he was trying to explain why he believed that marijuana was okay. And so his line of argument was something like, well, God made it. God is the creator of it. And since God is the creator of it, we are to make use of whatever God has created it. If God didn't want us to have it, he wouldn't have put it on earth. So therefore, if God created it, it must be good for us to use. And he was trying to explain that whiskey was not as good as marijuana. So he said something like, you know, God made weed, man made booze, what do you choose? I remember that was his line he was telling me. That was, sorry, his philosophy of why weed was okay to be smoking. And so he had concocted this idea that he was free to do this because he was a liberated person. He was free, and because God had made it, if God didn't want him to use it, he wouldn't have made it. And I thought, well, you know, he's got a bit of an argument there. But I said, you know, God made cliffs too. It doesn't mean we jump off every cliff just because he made it. God made poisonous mushrooms. It doesn't mean we eat it because he made it, right? I mean, God's made a lot of things that just because he made it, we can always abuse it. But here's the example of someone that was using his liberty as an occasion to carnality. He was basically saying, I'm free, so therefore I can pretty much do whatever I want to do because I'm free. There's no regulation. There's no rules. There's nowhere in the Bible that says thou shalt not smoke marijuana. I've never seen the verse, he told me. But, you know, he was using his freedom as an occasion to the flesh. Reminded me of another guy one time that started coming. He visited the church one time, and he came up to me afterwards. He says, I'm just kind of visiting here. He says, but, you know, I lead a Bible study every week. I said, really? Yeah, me and a couple of people get together. He says, it's a little bit unorthodox. I said, oh, tell me about it. He says, well, you know what I've discovered? He says, I get a lot more insight. My mind engages more in the Bible once I've smoked a little bit of weed. And he says, I just feel like, you know, I'm more perceptive. And so, in essence, he'd get together in his Bible study, they all kind of smoke and get a little high, and then they jump into their Bible study. And he felt like he got more insights out. I'm like, hold on. Whoa, hold on a second here. You see, that is using your liberty as an occasion to carnality. You are using your freedom as an occasion to the flesh. And many of us say, I'm free. And since we're free, I can cross these lines. And the problem is that if you're free and you start crossing too many lines, you find yourself entrapped in carnality and going down this road that can be very dangerous for your life. So the question is, how do we keep our freedom and yet our holiness and integrity with God? And I, God forbid that we ever become a legalistic church here. God forbid that. That's why you never see us giving out a manual of a bunch of rules of do's and don'ts. Have you ever seen that? If you did, it didn't come from us. We don't give you 100 things thou shalt not do if you become a part of this church. That's not the way we function. Because I think it verges on legalism. What I want to teach you is values and principles that you start applying to your own life, and with maturity, you apply those to your own life. Now, it's dangerous because if we don't give you a list of do's and don'ts, then you can do it and say, well, you know, no one ever told us not to do it, but that's not where I want to go with it. I want to teach you values and principles that you apply to your Christian life, and that you apply to every area of your life, and you use some maturity and discernment as you apply it to your life. Are you tracking with me? That's huge. So spiritual freedom drives me to live for a purpose that's higher than I. Look at what it says in verse 31. He says, so whether you eat or drink or whatever you do, do it all for the glory of God. What does this verse mean? What this verse in essence means is that your life, if you become a Christian, and I'm not talking about just a traditional Christian, because there's a lot of people that when you go to the hospital, you check off the box under what religion do you belong to, you check off the box of Christianity, but you're not really a Christian. That's your tradition. That's your background. But how many of you know you can check off the box of Christianity without being an authentic follower of Jesus Christ? To you, it means that's where you go on Easter, and that's where you go on Christmas, and that's where you get married in, and that's where you get buried in. And if you had to have a chaplain, he'd have to be of the Christian orientation, but it doesn't mean much beyond that. But you see, if you are going to become a follower of Jesus Christ, you cannot become a follower of Jesus Christ without saying, my life belongs to God. I submit my life to the Lordship of Jesus. My life is no longer the center of the universe. God is the center of the universe, and my life rotates around God, but He is at the center. I am not. You cannot become a follower of Jesus Christ without, first of all, making God the center of your life. If you're a cultural Christian, you can keep yourself at the center, add Christianity and religious services to the side, but you're not what Jesus calls an authentic follower of His. You're just a cultural Christian. A cultural Christian is a religious person, but it's not a born-again, spirit-filled, blood-washed person that knows the authenticity of walking in Jesus Christ. There's a big difference. And the Apostle Paul says, so whatever you do, if you eat, you eat unto God. If you drink, you drink unto God. If you work, you work unto God. If you drive, you drive unto God. If you raise kids, you raise kids unto God. If you're married, you're married unto God. If you date, you date unto God. Whatever you do, you offer it to God, and you're giving glory to God what you do. And if what you do doesn't give glory to God, then listen, don't do it. If what you're doing is not giving glory to God, then you probably shouldn't do it. You say, I have this joke, it's really, really funny. Let me tell you, whoa, hold on. Before you tell that joke, you think this joke kind of gives glory to God? Well, I don't know about that. Well, maybe you should think about telling it. Because if it's off-colored, if it's racist, if it's prejudiced, then, you know, probably it's not giving glory to God. So if you can't give it with a clear conscience giving glory to God, you probably shouldn't do it. Listen, hear me well. Everything you do in life that you do with a clear conscience and you do unto God is holy and sacred. Everything. Some people think that prayer is the only holy thing they do in life. Listen, your eating can be holy as well, because you're eating and you're saying, thank you, God. I have the habit of praying before I eat, of giving thanks before I eat. Not because I have to. Not because I think if I don't, it's going to be poison, I'm going to drop dead. I don't pray because I think, well, if I sanctify it, maybe all this greasy stuff is going to have less calories or not clog up my arteries, so I better bless it and thank God for it. No, I do it because I like the practice of at least three times a day pausing and thanking God that He's the provider of all things. I think it's a great practice.
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1: And if you're working, your work is an act of worship unto God, because if you have the right attitude towards work, you're offering it unto God. And listen, if you have the right attitude towards work, your boss is not who you work for if you're a Christian. If you're a Christian, you work for God, and your boss happens to be the tool that God uses to employ you. Some of you have made your boss a god. God is the one you work for. Your boss is the tool he uses to employ you. But ultimately, God is your provider. You see, if you work for your boss, here's what happens. When he's around, you're working hard, doing all this. Boss leaves, everybody, hey, pull out the deck of cards. Come on, you know. The boss is coming. Everybody gets back to work, or you're working out, you're at your computer working. The boss is out. Suddenly you're on Facebook and chat and IM and, you know, and oh, the boss is around. See, if you're working for your boss, then you look to please your boss when they're around. If you're working for God, hello, he's always around. If you're working for God, you work with integrity. If you're working with God, for God, you work with the right attitude. If you're working for God, then even if people don't recognize what you're doing, guess what? God knows what you're doing. He sees what you're doing. Even if there's office politics, guess what? God is above and beyond office politics. God is there. Your attitude keeps good. Listen, if you're working for your boss, the moment your boss doesn't acknowledge you, the moment your boss starts playing inner office politics, then suddenly your attitude goes bad, and now you're the angry, mean, grouchy worker. Why? Well, he doesn't acknowledge me. I should have gotten that. He doesn't realize I did all the work. He got all the credit. Man, I forget this job. I'm just going to put minimal into it. And some of you have adopted that attitude. Well, that's how you're going to treat me. Watch how I treat you. If you're working for God, listen, you do a good job whether your boss acknowledges it or not, because ultimately you're offering this to God. You say, God, I do this for your glory. You can give me another job. You can transfer me. But right now, I work for you, Lord. Hallelujah. And so ultimately, whether you eat or whether you drink or whatever you do in life, you do it for God's glory, ultimately so God may receive the praise and the glory and the honor and the power. And when people look at you, it gives honor to God. And when people hear you, it gives honor to God, because ultimately you are living for a purpose that's much bigger than you. You are living for God. And ultimately Paul says this, so do not cause anyone to stumble, whether they be Jews or Greeks or the church. Now, this phrase, Jews or Greeks, he's not talking ethnically as much as he's talking religiously, because in those days, the Jews and the Greeks weren't part of Christianity as much. So he's basically saying the unchurched, the unsaved, don't cause them to stumble either. Don't cause people outside to stumble. Don't cause people inside to stumble. Listen to me very well, Christians. Listen, some of you work in very secular environments where no one's a Christian at your job. Hear me well. What a privilege. What a privilege. You say, I'm in this den of liars and thieves and pagans and, oh, pastor, I wish I worked at a Bible college. Hey, you know, praise God. That's good. I mean, Bible college is good to work at. I'm working around all these pagans, and they swear, and they cuss, and they scream, and they have bad attitudes. They use the Lord's name in vain. Oh, I feel like I'm like Daniel in the middle of the lion's den. Well, you could have that attitude. You could say, thank you, Lord, that I'm in the middle of a pagan, secular environment where there are no Christians, but here am I to shine a little light in a real secular environment. Thank you, Lord. Because listen to me, men and women. You may be the only Christian that anyone, real Christian that anyone has ever met. You may be the only Bible that people read. You may be the only representation of Christianity. Some people will judge all of Christianity by you because you're the only sort of real Christian they know. What a privilege to be able to be in the middle. So don't cause them to stumble. You say, well, how do I cause people to stumble? First of all, live what you talk about. You say, well, pastor, I'm not perfect. Man, my job's real intense. Then when you blow it, apologize. Hey, you're going to mess up too. But you're a believer. So when you blow it, say, I'm sorry, I blew it. That's really not how I should have responded. Hey, it takes a lot of guts to do that, right? Be authentic, not be perfect. None of us are perfect. So, you know, I'm not telling you to be perfect because you're not. Neither am I. But when you do blow it, have the guts to say, I blew it, I'm sorry, that's not what I should have done. Be honest, talk with integrity, don't preach, but don't be ashamed. Wear your Christianity naturally. You know, you don't have to take a big King James Bible, sit by yourself in the cafeteria and say, don't bother me, I'm having my devotions. You know, hey, don't isolate yourself. Don't be this religious nut freak. Just live Jesus naturally. Just be normal, please. Don't make people think that we're all weird, you know. Because some people aren't rejecting their Jesus. They're just rejecting a little bit of a weirdness in our life. Just be natural about it. Don't put on a holy voice to talk to people about Jesus. And thou shalt whithersoever. And no, just to say, you know, just talk normal English. And don't try to convert them 3 minutes after you've met them. Just live out the authenticity. Let people know that he's real to you and that he's changed your life. And that's the best thing that has happened. That's the testimony that people need to hear. Don't be a stumbling block, because this is what Paul says. He says, even as I try to please everybody in every way, he's not being a people pleaser, he's being a God pleaser, and as he pleads God, he's trying not to be a stumbling block to other people. He says, for I am not seeking my own good, listen, but the good of many. Why? So that they may be saved. Paul says, what I'm trying to do is I'm trying to live my life in a way that causes people to have a hunger for God and makes people say, I want what you have. What do you have? See, that's exactly what Paul is doing. Paul says, I want to live my life to make people hungry for Jesus. I want people around me to say, you know what, you're a little different. I like it. I don't know what it is, but I kind of want what you have. Some people will react against it. Some people will be hungry for it. And ultimately, our life is not about us. Our life is about a bigger purpose than us. Our life is about the glory of Jesus.

0: 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Mark, tomorrow we're beginning a new series. What's coming up?
1: Yeah, so I get asked all the time, are we living in the last days?
0: I ask myself that question sometimes.
1: Yeah. And you know, here's the truth. We are closer to the end times than any generation has been before
0: that's
1: us.
0: That's a safe thing to say, right?
1: And, you know, Jesus always, in the teachings and in the Gospels and the Apostle Paul, there's this sense of be ready for the imminent return of Christ. And so the big question is not when. The big question is, are we ready? Because it could happen anytime. This is what we're talking about in this next message. Are we ready for the days that we live in that are closer to the end times than anybody has ever lived before us? Are we ready?
0: Well, that's coming up tomorrow on Bold Steps, so be sure to join us then. And if you miss any part of today's lesson, just go to boldsteps.org to catch up. You know, Mark closed today by reminding us that our lives should be all about the glory of God and that whatever keeps us from that fully surrendered life is a giant that needs to come down. And this month's Bold Step gift speaks directly to that. 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And that brings us to the end of our program. I'm Wayne Shepherd. We'll see you again tomorrow for a brand new message from 2 Timothy 3 called Being Prepared for the Last Days. That's Thursday here on Bold Steps with Mark Jobe. Bold Steps is a production of Moody Radio, a ministry of Moody Bible Institute.
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3: Don't be ashamed of the gospel, because it's the power of God for salvation to everyone who believes. The goal of the gospel is salvation. This gospel is the gospel of God concerning His Son. It's not just an intellectual pursuit to be understood, to be studied and debated. It's not just a pragmatic endeavor for a task to be fulfilled. No, the gospel is the power of God. Once you were guilty, now you're innocent, and now you are declared righteous. No need to wonder, no need to hope for the best. This righteousness, you see, is not something that is achieved by us. It's not something we do. It's not of our works. It's not of our own endeavor. But it is done for us by God through Jesus Christ, our Lord. And apart from faith, apart from you trusting in Jesus Christ, you personally, yes, you, will never have a true relationship with God. You see, it's not just that we need advice or enlightenment or help. We need to be saved.
4: You know, babies are cute. 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
4: You know, babies are cute when they're babies, but babies have to be cared for. Initially.

0: and they start learning how to feed themselves, and they get more food on them than in them. And I feel sorry sometimes for servers in restaurants after a toddler's been in there. You look under the high chair, there's just mounds of food everywhere, splattered up against the wall on the ceiling, you know. That's a little baby learning how to eat. It's okay, it's cute. That's what babies do. That's how babies roll, actually. But it would be sad if someone was still behaving that way when they're in their 20s, right? You still have to feed them, and you still have to make airplane noises when you're coming in with a bite to keep their attention. All right, well, what is true of babies can also be true of us as we grow spiritually. We all start out as babies. We all start out with a hunger for the Word. In fact, the Bible says in 1 Peter 2:2, as newborn babes desire the pure milk of the Word that you may grow thereby. If you're hungry for God's Word, if you want to hear God's Word, that is a good thing. It's something you should be desiring. Here's the objective. We want to take you from getting your food in bite-sized pieces, and that's effectively what a sermon is. I sort of prepare it and cut it up and give it to you, but we want to teach you how to read the Word of God, process its truth, learn how to think, and then live biblically.
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2: Have you ever known someone whose life commanded respect? The kind of person a room grows quiet to hear? Job was such a man. And then, in a single season, everything was stripped away. How does a person hold steady when the applause turns to mockery, when the blessings of yesterday become the burdens of today? On this Thursday edition of Insight for Living, Chuck Swindoll continues in Job chapter 29, showing us how reflecting, rehearsing, and reaffirming can carry us through our darkest valleys. He titled his message, The Passionate Testimony of an Innocent Man.
3: Every once in a while, there comes across this earth scene certain people who capture our attention and have a command of life, and we long to be near them. He says in verse 25, I chose a way for them and sat as chief and dwelt as a king among the troops, as one who comforted the mourners. One man writes, this verse encompasses every aspect of his role in the community, from leading the council in peaceful times to guiding the people through crisis and caring for the unfortunate. He inspired the whole community. But now, look at the opening of chapter 30. But now. And maybe Job stands, pulls back the sleeve of his robe, and exposes the boils running with pus. His lips are cracked and bleeding. His tongue is parched. His body is gaunt. The lines are on his face. And he says, but now those younger than I mock me. Verse 9, now I have become their taunt. In verses 1 through 11, he says, there is no great honor from men as there once was. You can read it for yourself. I have become even a byword to them, and they abhor me and stand aloof from me. Look at the next one. And they do not refrain from spitting at my face. This is the one they once sat with in silence and listening to, and now I mean nothing to them. I am a diseased piece of humanity. I am a thing of shame. Verse 15, terrors are turned against me. They pursue my honor now as the wind. My prosperity has passed like a cloud. No longer great blessings from God, verses 16 to 23. At night, verse 17, all the nights, at night, it pierces my bones within me. and my gnawing pains take no rest. One night is followed by yet another miserable night. And the benevolence that I once extended to the needy is not extended to me. There's none of that that comes my way. That's in verses 24 to 31. Verse 24, yet does not one in a heap of ruins stretch out his hand, or in his disaster, therefore, cry out for help? Have I not wept for the one whose life is hard? Was not my soul grieved for the needy? When I expected good, meaning good in return, evil came. You had that happen? When I found myself in need, having reached out to others, no one reached back. Verse 27, I am seething within and cannot relax. Days of affliction confront me. I go about mourning without comfort. Roy Zook writes in his fine work on Job, Job concluded his plaintive rehearsal of his present remorse by stating that his joy had turned to grief, his harp and flute, instruments of expressing joy, now played only funeral dirges in accompaniment to people weeping in grief. I don't want you to miss that. Look at the end of chapter 30. My bones burn with fever, therefore my harp is turned to mourning and my flute to the sound of those who weep. This instrument made for playing as people dance and celebrate, and this instrument, the flute, with its lilting, beautiful sounds, now playing in the minor key. You know what I thought of? I thought of the bagpipes in New York City. I thought of the streets where there had been at one time dancing and the light steps of those on Easy Street, moving about the financial center, not of our nation, but of our world. And now the sound, the whine of the bagpipe as funeral after funeral after funeral passes by. Job says, my harp, my flute, provide instruments for those who weep. Music for those who weep. I'm going to show you a psalm. Look at Psalm 137. It's really worth a look. Turn from Job 30 to Psalm 137. Every psalm has its context, its birthplace. This song was born in mourning. The Jews, who are represented in this song with the pronoun we, the psalmist was one of them, as he writes. The Jews have been taken captive. Babylon has come in and destroyed the city of Jerusalem. Zion lay in ruins, and the Jews en route to Babylon are making their way back, and the psalmist writes a song with this funeral dirge kind of theme. 137 begins, by the rivers of Babylon, there we sat down and wept. When we remembered Zion, upon the willows in the midst of it, we hung our harps, for there our captors demanded of us songs, and our tormentors mirth, saying, sing us one of those songs of Zion. Can you just hear the sarcasm? Break out one of those great psalms you love to sing. Sing for us now. They were as silent as you're sitting at this moment. And he adds, how can we sing the Lord's song in a foreign land? It's as if you and I were taken captive this next week and marching toward the place where we will be imprisoned. One of our captors said, sing us one of those church songs. Harmonize, blessed assurance, Jesus is mine. Let's hear that one. How about, and can it be that I should gain an interest in the Savior's blood? Sing that one, written by Wesley. Sing that song. And a mighty fortress is our God. We'd hang our instruments on the willow. You can't sing the Lord's song in a foreign land. Interesting thing about the suffering that I have seen in hospital rooms and bed chambers of the dying. I never hear songs. I hear prayers, but the song is gone. That's Job's point here. My harp that once played this the great songs our family loved to sing, and the flute no longer. Now, right about now, if those friends are listening, and I have a feeling they were, they're thinking, Job, from what you had, where your steps were bathed in butter, to where you are, no longer with a song, days of affliction that confront you, crying out for help and no one coming to your rescue. Job, there has been a reason. You are guilty. So Job writes this 31st chapter, and he lists one example after yet another that says, not guilty. I've reflected on past glory. I've rehearsed my present misery. But I want to tell you, I have every reason to reaffirm my present integrity. My integrity is intact. And he lists several examples. Verses 1 to 12, there have been no sensual secret sins of sex in my life. Verses 13 to 23, there has not been an abuse of power, taking advantage of those who were in need or those who were helpless. 24 to 40, I have not compromised my integrity even before God in my private life, my private world. Look at the examples. I have made a covenant with my eyes. How then could I gaze at a virgin? There's been no lust. Verse 3, is it not calamity to the unjust and disaster to those who work iniquity? Does he not see my ways and number all my steps? And there's been no lying. If verse 5, if I have walked with falsehood, my foot has hastened after deceit. Let him weigh me with accurate scales. Let God know my integrity. There have been no lies. I've told no lies. There has not been adultery. Verse 9, if my heart has been enticed by a woman or I have lurked at my neighbor's doorway. It's not true. I've not done that. Verse 11, for that would be a lustful crime, says Job. Moreover, it would be an iniquity punishable by judges. There's no guilt there. There's no oppression. Verse 13, if I have despised the claim of my male or female servants, my slaves, when they filed a complaint against me, what then could I do when God arises and when he calls me to account? What will I answer him? Did not he who made me in the womb make him, meaning the servant, and the same one fashion us both in the womb? If I have kept the poor from their desire, or have caused the eyes of the widow to fail, or have eaten my morsel alone and the orphan has not shared it, all the way through this, I have circled the word if. It appears over a dozen times. If this is true, it is an oath saying, if these things are true, may God reveal it and cast me down, take my life even. If this is true, then I am guilty. But his whole point of the oaths, one after another, is not guilty. Not guilty. This is not true of me. And so toward the end, he says, verse 33, have I covered my transgressions like Adam and by hiding my iniquity in my bosom? The implied answer is no. So that at the fevered pitch of verse 35, he says, oh, that I had one to hear me. Behold, here is my signature. That's an unusual statement found very rarely, if anywhere else, in the scriptures. At the end of Galatians, Paul says that he's taken up the pen and he's writing in his own hand. But here, there's a signature. Job says, I sign the document. All of these oaths that I've taken, these words I swear before God, I sign these and let God read them. Let the Almighty answer me and the indictment which my adversary has written. Surely I would carry it on my shoulder and would bind it to myself like a crown. I would declare to him the number of my steps like a prince. I would approach him. He longs for someone to hear him. See how he puts it? Verse 35, oh, that I had one to hear me. He's defending himself in this courtroom. And those who are a part of the jury are all frowning. And Job says, you may think that this is not true, but I stand on these statements. And if there's any evidence you can use against me, bring it up and let God judge. And there is none. I think he says at this point, the defense rests. The defense rests. As I've had time to think through these three chapters, and you've been very patient to listen to one after the other, I think there's a lesson in each of the chapters for all of us. And I think there's something for today, even now, in our lives. Here's the first, chapter 29, as he looks back on the blessings. Reflecting on past blessings gives us reasons to rejoice. Reflecting on past blessings gives us reason to rejoice. I would encourage you who are still rearing your young to teach them how to do that and to practice that often. Mealtime is a great time to reflect. It's a great time to look back, even on a day, and to count the blessings, like David did in Psalm 103, "Bless the Lord, O my soul, and all that is within me. Bless His holy name. Bless the Lord, O my soul, and don't forget one of His benefits, who heals all your diseases, who forgives all of your sins." And the list goes on down through verse 12, verse 13. "As far as the east is from the west, so far has He removed our transgressions from us." He's reflecting on His past blessing. That's why I've always loved Thanksgiving. First of all, I love it that it's not called Thanksgiving. I like it that it's Thanksgiving. I love it that we can think back, and invariably we do that at Thanksgiving, and we just call to mind the blessings from our God over the past, and we all have them. It's just easy to let the present misery eclipse the past memory. So I suggest we start with a memory and think back. Don't let yourself get caught in the trap of mentioning the things that did not work out well or have not been solved or resolved. Go to the blessings. There will be many. That makes us rejoice. It lifts our spirits. It keeps us from becoming negative as we reflect on the good of the past. Now, chapter 30, where Job rehearses. Rehearsing present trials forces us to swallow our pride. And if there's something we need to swallow, it's our pride. Pride goes with a jaded culture. Cynicism feeds on pride. We look down at others because we see ourselves as better. I suggest that we rehearse the present trials we're going through and allow them appropriately to cut us down to size. George MacDonald, in a fine novel titled The Curate's Awakening, writes this: "Sometimes a thunderbolt will shoot from a clear sky, and sometimes into the life of a peaceful individual without warning of gathered storm, something terrible will fall. And from that moment, everything is changed." Perhaps you are there, or you have been there recently, and everything has changed for you. You once knew a delight you no longer know. Allow that to humble you. Allow pride to take a back seat. Face the fact that you, like Paul, when he was given the thorn in the flesh, have been given this so that you would not be lifted up above what is appropriate. In fact, Paul says twice in 2 Corinthians chapter 12, verse 7, that he was given this thorn, listen, to keep me from exalting myself. And then at the end of the verse, 2 Corinthians 12, 7, he repeats the same words, to keep me from exalting myself. What better use of current trials than allowing them to humble us? And goodness knows, humility would wear well on most of us. A few of you have it, but you are rare. And you probably walk in humility because you have learned or are learning from your trials. Reflecting on past blessings causes us to rejoice. 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The thing I love about Job is he's not defeated in chapter 31. Not proud, but he's not defeated. He, in fact, has the confidence and courage to say before God, if this is true, if that's true, if you find any of that, you strike me. Because he knows in his heart his integrity is intact. By the way, we all had a good laugh over the story from my book. Not my book, but Carter's book. And it's a good place to come back to. Would you have tossed the envelope of $10 million in the grave? Don't answer out loud. Isn't it amazing how creative we get when it's an opportunity to put $10 million in our pocket? Oh, that's what he would have wanted. If he were in his right mind, that's what. Integrity says you keep your word. You do as you say you will do. And if you fail at that, you apologize and you make it right. You say, Chuck, you drive a pretty hard bargain. This is almost impossible to... I've never said it's possible for us to pull it off in ourselves. It's not about what we're able to do. That's why we need Christ. We can't live like this. You think I'd put that $10 million in the grave in my own flesh? Are you kidding? I'd be the most creative guy in the group. I mean, I got great sources where that money could be put to wonderful use. We get this church out of debt if I gave that $10 million. But in our flesh dwells no good thing. That's why there was a cross, because we can't somehow by our own bootstraps pull ourselves up to become good enough to impress God. Nothing in my hands I bring, simply to your cross I cling. And that's why you're surrounded by all sinners, but some of them have peace and others of you don't. Peace comes into our lives when Christ comes in. I want to talk to you about that. Let's bow your head. Will you do that? Chances are good that much of your life is spent around Christians. Maybe a few of you are not normally around many Christians, but most of us spend a lot of our lives around Christians. They are not our standard. Other Christians will let us down. Other Christians are like we are, sinful. The difference is when they die, they're going to heaven, forgiven. And if you're without Christ, not a Christian, when you die, you will not. So this is sort of like planning ahead, let's call it. Some of the benefits come right now. You gain control over your tongue more than you ever had before. Your temper takes a back seat. It affects your response to life's trials. And a half dozen other things I could mention, but the best of all is you're prepared to die when you give your life to Christ. And that brings confidence and courage for living. The cross of Christ is the place where the price for your sin was paid in full. So in order for you to know God personally means you need to make a journey through the cross or the message of the cross. He died that you might live forgiven and secure, whole and empowered. It comes all as a free gift, for you believe in Christ alone by faith alone. No need to beg you. The work of the Spirit is engaged right now. He does the begging. He does the pleading. He does the changing. But I invite you to Christ, and a new life will begin for you. Somehow, Lord, I'm led to pray for those who are on a journey toward death. It may be their physical condition. It may be the doctor's recent diagnosis. For whatever reason, they're close. And I pray for those souls nearest the gate. And now also, Lord, I pray for those in great health who think they'll live forever. And I pray that you would bring them face to face with the reality of their destiny, that you will use these words that have come tumbling out of an ancient book to help us reflect and rehearse and reaffirm what is true. Thank you for working in the lives of those without your Son. We leave them to you. I would ask that you'd keep them miserable and restless and unable to sleep and unable to even get along until they find a sense of peace and rest and relief at the cross. Thank you, Father, for your mighty work and for your word that instructs us in the truth. Help us now to live it in a new way this week by your power and for your glory. For I ask it in the name of Christ, our Savior. Amen.

Reflect, rehearse, reaffirm. Three simple movements that carried Job through his darkest days. First, remembering God's past blessings. Second, honestly facing present trials. And third, standing firm in a commitment to integrity. Chuck Swindoll has reminded us that none of this is possible in our own strength, which is exactly why there's a cross. So take a moment to let that truth settle in. And stay with us because I'll tell you about some resources that will help you take your next steps in your journey of faith. 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When we're suffering,

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1: When you are changed truly by the blood of Christ, you will recognize the true value that is in Christ. You see, true believers consider true value. This is where he's ending this section. He says in verse 7, he says, "But everything that was a gain to me, I have considered to be a loss because of Christ. More than that, I also consider everything to be a loss in view of the surpassing value of knowing Christ Jesus, my Lord. Because of him, I have suffered the loss of all things and consider them as dung so that I may gain Christ." That is his goal. This is the apex of what Paul is getting at. And is as he considers his own life, he considers what he's holding on to. He's trying to get rid of these things of the flesh, the things of the world, so that he can hold all the more to the things of Christ. And here's what you and I can know for certain. There is no possible way for you to hang on to the things of the world and hang on to the things of Christ. You don't have two hands. Physically, maybe, but spiritually, you have one hand and you can only grip one thing, and that is either the things of the world or the things of Christ. There is no in-between. There's no such thing as being lukewarm. There's no such thing as in the middle, or I think I'm good on heaven. I may get in by the skin of my teeth. Have you ever heard somebody say that? It's one of the most dangerous things that anyone could say, because it is admitting that it is up to me on what I can produce or manipulate. Maybe I can just slide in there. That's not how it works. Instead, what Paul says, I cling to Christ. Why? Look at verse 9. It says this, "And be found in him, not having a righteousness of my own from the law, but one that is through faith in Christ, the righteousness from God based on faith." You see, Paul has come to this understanding since that moment that he was changed on the road to Damascus, that he cannot produce his own righteousness. No matter how religious he is, no matter how zealous he is, it is required that Jesus Christ himself gives you his righteousness. And this is the great exchange of robes right here. This is clarity on the gospel of Jesus Christ, that it is through faith that you would take and trust in the righteousness that Jesus Christ himself is giving you. This is the imputed righteousness of Jesus to a sinful and wicked person like me and like you. And it's this exchangement that Jesus said, "I'm going to take your clothes that are filthy, that are wicked, that are evil, and I'm going to give you my clothes that are clean, that are pure, that are righteous, so that when God the Father looks on your life, he's not going to see your wickedness. He's not going to see that you belong to the world, that you are of the world. Instead, he's going to say, come to my table because I have a seat for you. I see you as righteous. I see you as my child. I see you as my son. I see you as my daughter. And it has nothing to do with you. It has everything to do with what Jesus Christ has done in your place." And Paul says, this is why I rejoice. This is why I say to myself and I say to you, to live is Christ and die is gain, because no matter what, Jesus has given me what I need most, and that is righteousness. That is to be able to stand before God and see, and for him to see me as righteous. This is what all of us need.
2: Maybe you've wondered what Christianity offers that other faith traditions don't.
3: We have the answer to the great question of the ages. If a man dies, shall he live again?
2: Billy Graham.
3: No longer do men have to stumble in the fog and darkness of hopelessness. A light shines brighter than the noonday sun, offering hope and immortality to every man that has been born again.
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3: Jesus Christ died on the cross in your place. He took your judgment, your sin, and your death. And now God says, believe on him, trust him.

0: Bible says, if we confess with our mouths the Lord Jesus and believe in our hearts that God raised him from the dead, we shall be saved. Because he lives, we that know him shall live also.
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3: So yes, I call him creator because that's what he is. I call him ruler because that's what he is. I call him savior because he saved me. I call him glorious. I call him holy. I call him wonderful. But there is nothing that thrills my heart like when I call him daddy. Because when I understand that, I don't need to be moved to pray. I don't need to be compelled to pray. My heart runs to the presence of the Father.
2: 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Greer. I'm your host, Molly Vinovich. Today, we're continuing our teaching series called Start, taking a fresh look at the foundations of our faith. And remember, if you missed any of the previous messages, you can get caught up anytime at jdgreer.com. But right now, we're diving back into a message about prayer. Now, if you're like most people, you've probably been through seasons when you felt like your prayers were just bouncing off the ceiling. Obviously, nobody's listening and it just feels like a waste of time. Well, get ready for a perspective shift. Here's Pastor JD continuing our message we began yesterday, a message he titled, Prayer to God, Your Sovereign Father.
3: We're going to look at the model prayer that Jesus gave. It's in Matthew 6. If you have a Bible, we'd invite you to open there. Matthew 6. There are so many things in this prayer we call the Lord's Prayer that we could focus on. We could preach 100 sermons on it probably. We're only going to look at the first two phrases. Because in the first two phrases, Jesus reveals two attributes or character qualities of God that if you got these qualities, it would transform prayer from being something that you have to do to being something that you get to do. And they're in the first phrases of Matthew 6. But before we get to that, Jesus sets all this up by explaining to you the wrong way to pray, which is how most people who do pray, pray. Chapter 6, verse 5. When you pray, you must not be like the hypocrites. You see, they love to stand and pray in the synagogues and at the street corners that they may be seen by others. Truly, I say to you, they have already received their reward. Jesus is here describing a person who loves to pray a lot because he or she has figured out a way that prayer is a way that they can gain respect from other people. But when you pray, Jesus said, you should go into your room and shut the door and pray to your Father who is in secret. And your Father who sees in secret will reward you. Well, what's he going to reward you with? The Heavenly Father is the reward. His presence is the primary, ought to be the primary reward of your prayer. In secret. You see, it's not praying in front of other people because a lot of people love to pray in front of other people because you just like, I love to use the phrases and I love to, you know, he's like, no, it's how much you pray when it's just you and God. And you don't use him for anything as much as you're just finding him beautiful. It's the joy of being in his presence. Is God useful to you or is he beautiful? Because Jesus said the way you can know how beautiful you find God is whether you love to pray. Verse 7, when you pray, do not heap up empty phrases as the Gentiles do. Read Gentiles as people who don't know God as Father. I'll get to that in a minute. But when they think that they'll be heard for their many words, do not be like them, for your heavenly Father knows what you have need of before you even ask him. Here he's talking about people who think God's going to hear them because they pray long enough or shout loud enough or because they use some magical phrase that God just really likes to hear that loosens him up. The real problem, Jesus says, with this approach is the assumption among the Gentiles or people that don't know God is that God is naturally hostile toward us. And so these techniques in prayer are necessary to make him feel more disposed to us. These are the combination on the lock that unlocks his affection. But Jesus, the gospel that he is preaching is not that you will finally, if you are good enough, become somebody that God will approve of. The gospel is that Christ gives you his righteousness as a gift. And you're accepted on his behalf, on his merits. You're adopted as a son in him. So that's why Jesus says in verse 8, your Father knows what you need of before you even ask him. So you should pray like this. Start with our Father. He's pointing to the closest possible relationship with God. The word Jesus uses literally means daddy. He says, when you pray, you come to him like a daddy. I think about my own kids. They don't have to change my heart toward them. They don't have to repeat phrases. They don't have to earn my affection. They have it, even when they haven't been perfect and even when they failed. You say, well, what about our sin? What about the places where we haven't lived up to what God wants us to live up to? The gospel is that God has adopted us into his family as sons and daughters on the basis of the finished work of Christ. I have been given in Jesus Christ's status as a son. From the very beginning, God revealed himself through the Bible as a father. So when Jesus taught us to pray, he taught us to pray, Daddy. Daddy, would that not change how you pray? If you understand, he's not a tyrant to appease. He is not a policeman to negotiate with. He is a father who cherishes you, who watches over you, who says he is so in touch with your life that he knows when even one hair falls from your head. A father who feels every pain before you feel it and as much as you feel it, if not more. Let me take you to a place where God talks about his fatherly relationship to his children. I love this passage, Isaiah 43. Now says, thus says the Lord, he who created you, O Jacob, he who formed you, O Israel, fear not. See, I've redeemed you. I've called you by your name individually. I called your name. You are mine. When you pass through the waters, I'm going to go with you. And through the rivers, they won't overwhelm you. When you walk through fire, you will not be burned, and the flame will not consume you. Why? Because I am walking with you every step of the way. I am right by your side, and I'm feeling everything that you feel. When you go through the worst things on earth, I'm going through them with you, and I'm feeling them with you. Isn't that what a father does? Then the father, when his child is in pain, isn't that father with the child, hurting with that child? Yeah, I think here of when Jesus was by the tomb of Lazarus. It's really a strange scene. Jesus by the tomb of Lazarus, remember what he does? Shortest verse in the Bible, John 11:35. Jesus wept. My question is, why is he weeping? Doesn't he know that like in 10 minutes he's going to raise Lazarus from the dead? So why is he weeping now? I would have been like, hey, quit your crying. I'm going to fix it. Why is he standing by the tomb weeping if he knows he's about to resolve the situation? It's because that's what a father does. A father stands by his child in pain and weeps with them. He doesn't beat them up with theological answers. He just shoulders their pain and he cries with them. The reason he does that is because he is showing you that in your darkest hour, in your deepest moment, in your point of loneliness and brokenness, how would it change you if you understood that there was a God who stood right beside you in that hour, who wept with you, who felt the pain, who felt the rejection, who felt the sting, and literally wept with you in your hour of brokenness? He said, don't be afraid. I say, I'm with you. I'm the Lord your God, the Holy One of Israel, your Savior, because you are precious in my eyes and you were honored and I love you. I give men in return for you and peoples in exchange for your life. When something's precious to you, you're willing to give up stuff to get it back. He's using a metaphor there of a ransom. You know, I give up men for you. To put it in our terms, think of it like a professional coach who is willing to trade several players off his team to get this one other player. In fact, I know of at least one NBA coach who traded his entire starting lineup for one guy. How valuable is that one guy when you give up your five men, your starting lineup, to get that one guy? How valuable, Isaiah is asking, are you and I to God when we think that he gave up not men, but he gave up himself for us? You see, he is pointing us not to giving up men. He's pointing us beyond that to when he gave himself up. And he says, you understand that what I'm going to do is I'm going to be tortured on a cross for you. I'm going to have my flesh ripped open by a cat of nine tails so that I'm going to be disemboweled in front of people, and I'm going to have nails in my hands and feet and a crown of thorns in my head, and they're going to spit in my face and they're going to mock me and they're going to humiliate me, and I'm going to go through it with joy because I'm possessing you. I'm going to be rejected. I'm going to give it all up for you because I love you, because you are precious to me. See, when something is precious to you, you can tell how precious it is by how much you're willing to give up to get that one thing, right? I mean, there are not many things in my life that I give up everything else in my life to obtain. But I can tell you, if one of my kids were in danger and I had to give up the rest of my life to save that one kid, I would do it because they're precious to me. And what Isaiah is saying, the Heavenly Father looked at you and said, you are precious to me and I will give it all up for you. No wonder the Apostle John says, behold, what manner of love the Father has given to us that we should be called the sons and the daughters of God. I don't want to be sacrilegious here. And I even debated whether or not to use this, but I think here of Liam Neeson. Remember the movie Taken? You seen it? The basic gist is Liam's daughter gets kidnapped. By the way, this is the plot for Taken 1, Taken 2, and will be the plot for Taken 3, just so you know. But there's that scene in the first one where he's on the phone with the people who kidnapped his daughter. You remember this? I worked all week long on my Liam Neeson accent. And the answer is nope, I am not doing it right now. I don't know who you are. I don't know what you want. If you're looking for a ransom, I can tell you that I don't have any money. But what I do have is a very particular set of skills. Skills I have acquired over a very long career. Skills that make me a nightmare for people like you. If you let my daughter go now, that will be the end of it. I will not look for you. I will not pursue you. But if you don't, I will look for you. I will find you and I will kill you. I'm sitting in the movie theater and I'm watching that and I'm thinking about God. And I'm like, that's my dad. And everybody looks around. I'm like, no. I mean, like, not literally my dad, but that's like God. And Liam Neeson is not my God, but he's like God because that's what my heavenly Father said about me. I'll go anywhere. I'll give up anything because I'm going to get you back. So he says, fear not. I am with you. I will bring my sons from afar and I'll go to the ends of the earth to get my daughter back. This is the God that you pray to. This is the God that you say, my daddy. So yes, I call him creator because that's what he is. I call him ruler because that's what he is. I call him savior because he saved me. I call him glorious. I call him holy. I call him wonderful. But there is nothing that thrills my heart like when I call him daddy. Because when I understand that, I don't need to be moved to pray. I don't need to be compelled to pray. My heart runs to the presence of the Father. When I have a need, when I'm hurting, where else would I go then into the presence of that one whom I call daddy? And when you get that, I don't need to stand up here and yell at you about it. I don't need to teach you to discipline yourself. You're just going to do it naturally because you're going to start to say with the hymn writer, what a friend we have in Jesus, all our sins and griefs to bear. What a privilege to carry everything to God in prayer. If you get the fatherhood of God, prayer becomes something you don't have to do. It becomes something you want to do and get to do.
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3: Jesus points to a second attribute that teaches us to pray, and that is his sovereignty. His sovereignty. You see it there in the second phrase in verse 10. Your kingdom come, your will be done on earth as it is in heaven. You see, heaven or God has a will. And prayer is asking God to accomplish that will on earth. In prayer, you are supposed to discern what God in heaven wants and then ask for it. You want a really tight definition of prayer? That's it. You discern what God in heaven wants and then you ask for it. Now, a lot of people struggle to pray because they figure, well, if God has a will and God knows everything, and God didn't really change his mind, what good is prayer? Is prayer actually changing anything? And just so we're clear, I read the same Bible you do. It is true, God does know everything. In fact, there's lots of verses I could share with you, but probably the clearest one, Isaiah 46:10. I make known the end from the beginning. In other words, from the very beginning, I already knew the end. There's nothing that surprises me. There's nothing, oh, I didn't see that one coming. From ancient times, I make known what is still to come. I say my purpose will stand, and I will do all that I please. My eternal purposes will be accomplished. There is not a thing in my heart that I have planned on doing that I'm not going to do. Numbers 23:19, Moses said, God's not a man that he would change his mind. God doesn't learn new information that changes the scenario. God knew it all from the beginning. So God's not a man that he changes his mind. So what good is prayer, you ask? What good is asking God to do things? Let me answer that question with a story. In Exodus 32, Moses is pleading with God to not destroy the children of Israel. You see, here's the story. Here's what happened. Moses had gone up into Mount Sinai to get the Ten Commandments. He's gone for a little bit longer than the children of Israel thought he should have been gone. So because Moses, who was like their parent, is away, they throw a party. They make a gold statue. They drink. They get drunk. They dance around the statue and have sex with each other. This is a frat party in the Bible. It's called Franklin Street. That's what's, you know, over Exodus 32 in my Bible. All right. So God says to Moses, Exodus 32:7, get off this mountain, go down. Watch this. For your people, whose people? Your people, Moses, whom you brought up out of the land of Egypt, Moses, your people corrupted themselves. Let me alone that my wrath may burn hot against them and I may consume them. And Moses, I will make of you a great nation. Verse 11. But Moses implored the Lord his God and said, O Lord, why does your wrath burn hot against your people? Whom you have brought up out of the land of Egypt. Who brought him up, Moses or God? There seems to be a little argument going on here. You brought him up, God, with great power and with a mighty hand. Why would the Egyptians say with evil intent that he bring him out just to kill him in the mountains? God, turn from your burning anger. That's an imperative, and that's a bold statement they made to God. And relent. By the way, the actual Hebrew word there means repent. You relent from this disaster against your people. Remember Abraham, Isaac, and Israel, your servants, to whom you swore by your own self. And you said to them, God, I didn't say it, you said it. I will multiply your offspring like the stars of heaven, and all this land that I have promised, I'll give to your offspring, and they will inherit it forever. Verse 14, and the Lord relented. Again, the translation literally says repented from the disaster that he had spoken of bringing on his people. This has got to be one of the hardest passages to understand, is it not? Moses' persuasion leads God to repent. God changed his mind. Did Moses point out something to God that God had forgotten? Had God had a bad day? Did he not get a good night's sleep? Had he not done his quiet time that morning? Well, what's going on here? What about all that I know the end from the beginning, I'm the Lord, I change not stuff? You want to know the irony? The irony is that, think about this, God's the one who told Moses to go down. Moses had no idea this was going on. God, Moses are there, and Moses, God says, Moses, go down. Watch this. God puts Moses in a place so that he would see the problem, perceive God's anger, remember the promise, and petition God to change. And is it not ironic that the very thing that Moses uses to change God's mind is God's own promise? Moses said, God, this is what you said. You can't go back on it. My friend David Platt says that it is true that the purposes of God are unchanging, but it is also true that the plan of God from our perspective is unfolding. And we know that God puts us in places to claim his unchanging promises so that we can change the destiny of situations. Because God has hardwired the universe to run on prayer. So my friend David says, when we pray, we take our God-given place and use our God-ordained privilege to participate with him in the accomplishment of his purposes on the planet. So I want you to think long and deeply about this. Just like Moses, you and I are sovereignly put into places by the design of God to claim the promises of God on behalf of other people. Just like Moses, he sends you down into a situation. He put you into that family. He put you into that dorm room. He put you into that community. He put you into that workplace. He put you in that dysfunctional circle that you're in. He put you there and said, I put you there to see the situation, to perceive my promise, and then believe me on behalf of it and thereby release my healing into this situation. Is that not empowering? You are where you are by the design of God to call forth the promises of God. You're there because God intended for you to be there to ask him to release his power. So that's why we pray. When we pray, we say, Lord, your kingdom come, your will be done on earth like I perceive it to be desired in heaven. We perceive what God wants, just like Moses did, and we ask. And where do we learn what heaven wants? Where do you learn what heaven wants? Just like Moses, you learn it from God's word. You see, there are 3,000 promises of God in Scripture. 3,000. That's why I've told you, don't just read your way through Scripture, pray your way through it. The Bible's not a collection of facts about God he wants you to learn. The Bible's a book of promises he wants you to believe. Because the prayers that are most effective before the throne of God are the ones that start in the Word of God, which is why I want to know the Bible, not so I can beat somebody else at Bible trivia. I want to know it because I don't want there to be one of those 3,000 promises that I don't believe and release in the place that God has given me to live and serve. So as a father, I say, God, you sent me down into this family. So Proverbs 20, verse 7, the children of the righteous will be blessed like their father. God, I believe you said that, and I believe you're going to bless my children with the blessing you've given to me, which is to know you and to love you. God, I'm believing that promise for my four kids. 2 Peter 3, 9, the Lord is not willing that any should perish, but that all should come to repentance. God, I want that to be true in Raleigh, Durham. So God, I'm going to believe and ask that you'll save a lot of people in our community because that's what you promised. Psalm 2, 8, ask of me and I will give you the nation is your inheritance. You want to know why our church has a vision of planting 1,000 churches? It's not because we're ambitious and we want to do a franchise. It's because we believe Psalm 2:8. And we say, God, why don't you do it through us? Why don't you do it through us? If this is who you are and this is why we're here, maybe you put us here just so you could ask. We could ask that. I've told you before that one of the saddest verses in all the New Testament to me is Matthew 13:58. Many mighty works Jesus did not do in Nazareth. Because of their unbelief. Jesus was there. The miracle worker was there. He wanted to do something. But he didn't do anything because there was nobody there to believe him. And I read that and I say, God, let that not be true of my family. Let that not be true of my church. Let that not be true of our community. Let that not be true of my generation. That many mighty works Jesus wanted to do, but there was just nobody there to stand there in the place that Moses stood and said, God, I'm sovereignly placed here to believe you and release your promise into this situation. Do not get all messed up in the sovereignty of God. You think about that stuff long enough, it's gonna explode your mind. Think about the promises of God. In fact, here's, I've told you before, this is the way I always think about it. Does God know the day that you die, you're going to die? Yes, he does. According to Psalm 139, he already knows. Has he appointed that day? Yes, he has. Can anything you do change that? Nope. All right. Then why do you wear your seatbelt? Why do you not text when you drive? Why do you not grab hold of electric currents? Why do you eat? To live. What happens if you don't eat? You die. If you don't eat and then you die, is that the day that God has preordained for you to die? Quit asking stupid questions and just eat. Right? Because eating is the preordained way that God has determined for living. Prayer is the preordained way that God has appointed for the execution of his will and his power on earth. So quit asking stupid questions and just pray. Because prayer is the means, the conduit by which God releases his power into your life, your family, your community. So rise up and pray.
2: 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Greer. 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
2: Yes.
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5: This is The Well, the voice of life. Hello there, I'm Bill Bumpus. More great Bible teaching on the way, so please keep it here on The Well. The Bible says, as the rain and the snow come down from heaven and do not return to it without watering the earth and making it bud and flourish so that it yields seed for the sower and bread for the eater, so is my word that goes out from my mouth. It will not return to me empty, but will accomplish what I desire and achieve the purpose for which I sent it. Please let God's word wash over you as you listen here to The Well, the voice of life.
6: You know, I've always loved the ocean. And guess who else liked to be around water? Jesus Christ. In fact, a lot of his great teachings that we think of were delivered by the Sea of Galilee. Here's one of them. One time, the disciples were out fishing, and they didn't catch anything. And Jesus said to them, hey, why don't you take your boat and go a little bit deeper? You'll catch a lot of fish. One of them said, Lord, we fished all night and caught nothing. I mean, effectively, Jesus was like the landlubber telling the seasoned fisherman what to do. But then Peter said, nevertheless, at your word, we will do it. Now, that's an interesting phrase that Peter used there because it could be translated, captain of this boat. In other words, he was saying, okay, captain of this boat, we'll do what you say. Now, I don't know how he said it. It makes all the difference in the world. He might have said, hey, Lord, we've towed all night. We've caught nothing. Nevertheless, captain of this boat, as if you know what you're doing, we'll do it. Or he might have said, Lord, we've towed all night and we've caught nothing. Nevertheless, captain of this boat, aye, sir, we'll do it. Well, regardless of how he meant it, here's what happened. They went out and caught so many fish, the boat began to sink beneath the weight. Peter, realizing what Jesus had done, knowing it was a miracle, came and said to Jesus, depart from me, Lord, I'm a sinful man, which was his way of saying, Lord, don't waste your time in me. I'm only gonna disappoint you. I'm only gonna let you down. Jesus said, Peter, if you follow me, you'll become a fisher of men. Here's my question to you. Is Jesus Christ the captain of your boat? Or are you the captain of your own boat, the master of your own destiny? If so, I have bad news for you. Your boat's taking on water and you're starting to sink. But if you'll let Christ be the captain of your boat, everything can change. Just surrender your life to him. Follow me, Jesus says, and you'll be a fisher of men, or literally you'll catch men alive. According to the Bible, people are either caught alive by the devil, yes, there's a devil, who's deceived them and misled them, or they're caught alive by Jesus Christ. Who are you following? I hope it's Jesus. I hope he's the captain of your boat.
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9: Here's the question. Can you recognize a false teacher, a false prophet? Sadly, so many Christians can't. And you have born-again people that send money to these charlatans and frauds and support their ministry because they think, well, this person, he looks the part, he acts the part, but he's a wolf in sheep's clothing. So Jude is saying, hey, you gotta pop the hood. You gotta see what's under the hood. What's in the inner workings here? 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
10: Can you recognize a false teacher or a false prophet? 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
9: So Jude, beginning in verse 4, and then we'll jump to verse 12. He says, for certain persons have crept in unnoticed, those who were long beforehand marked out for this condemnation, ungodly persons who turn the grace of our God into licentiousness and deny our only Master and Lord Jesus Christ. Now, who are these certain persons? Verse 12, these are the men who are hidden reefs in your love feasts when they feast with you without fear, caring for themselves, clouds without water, carried along by winds, autumn trees without fruit, doubly dead, uprooted, wild waves of the sea, casting up their own shame like foam, wandering stars for whom the black darkness has been reserved forever. Here's the question. Can you recognize a Christian counterfeit, a tare among the wheat? Can you recognize a false teacher, a false prophet? Sadly, so many Christians can't. And so many Christians get all caught up in this guy that seems so sensational and wow, I just love the way he talks and the things he says and all these things that he does, and let's send them money. And you have born-again people that send money to these charlatans and frauds and support their ministry because they think, well, this person, he looks the part, he acts the part, but he's a wolf in sheep's clothing. So Jude is saying, hey, you gotta pop the hood. You gotta see what's under the hood. What's in the inner workings here? Let's peel back the facade and see the character of a counterfeit. Three discoveries for today. Discovery number one, the counterfeit Christian, the apostate, the person who looks the part but isn't the part, he tries to hide his true colors. That's very, very important for the counterfeits. Just like a counterfeit bill. What makes for a good counterfeit bill? It looks like the real thing, but it's not. You know, if you try and go down to the bank and you get a bunch of Monopoly money, they can tell pretty quickly, that's not a real $100 bill. Well, it says 100. Yeah, it's not 100. So the counterfeiters go to great lengths to produce bills that will pass at the store because it looks so much like the original. Well, the Bible says in 2 Corinthians chapter 11, Paul is calling these guys out. He says, for some men are false apostles, deceitful workers, disguising themselves as apostles of Christ. No wonder, for even Satan disguises himself as an angel of light. The only party Satan comes to is a masquerade party. He is never going to show you his true colors. He tries to hide his true colors, and so do the people that work on his team. Now, the Bible says, 2 Timothy 3:13, but evil men and imposters will proceed from bad to worse, deceiving and being deceived. You have some of those out there. They know they are lying to you, but they're doing it anyway. They're deceiving you. And then there are other people that they believe the lies that were told to them, and they just walk in those lies, deceiving and being deceived. So Jude is giving us a picture of what's really going on the inside. As you look closely, as you peel back the veneer and the facade, what do you see? Well, in verses 12 and 13, he uses lots of imagery to help us see what's going on. And he says, these men are hidden reefs in your love feast. So the first thing that we see is the character of a counterfeit. He is dangerous and defiling. Dangerous and defiling. He follows after his own lusts. He defiles everything that he touches because he himself is defiled. He's devoid of the Spirit. So everything he touches just produces defilement. But he's very, very dangerous, like a hidden reef. Now, anybody that is a sailor knows that as you're sailing your ship, you got to watch out for the hidden reefs. Because a hidden reef, if you hit that, it can rip a gash in the hull and you're going to sink. These guys are hidden reefs at the love feast. There was no doubt a fellowship meal that would take place. Maybe the Lord's Supper would follow that, but they would get together, the church, and the false teachers would come and they would be there acting like they were part of the family of God. When they're far from it, they're a hidden reef, dangerous and defiling. And he is secondly arrogant and self-centered. What do you see in the false teacher, this wolf in sheep's clothing? Well, very arrogant. Jude has already told us about that. They speak these arrogant words. But it says that they're hidden reefs in your love feast when they feast with you without fear. Oh, they don't ever feel like you're going to find them out. And so they're just without fear. They're just among you. They believe they have you so fooled and so duped. And for many, they are fooled and duped. You know, it's interesting that the book that calls out apostates is written by Jude, whose name is the full name Judah or Judas in the Greek. And Judas is the poster child for apostasy. He was the one. Jesus said, did I not myself choose you, the 12, and yet one of you is a devil? That was Judas. He was speaking of Judas Iscariot. When Jesus said at the Last Supper, told his disciples, one of you will betray me. And they were shocked at that. And they one by one said, surely it is not I, Lord. And then it came to Judas, and Judas had the audacity to say to Jesus, surely it is not I, Rabbi. He didn't say Lord like the other guys. He said Rabbi, teacher. And Jesus said, you have said it yourself. He is at the Last Supper, just kind of fitting in with the other guys, lying his way through, just arrogant and feeling like there is no consequence for my actions. Nobody knows what I'm doing. Jesus knew exactly what he's doing. And if you're here today and you're a tare among the wheat, listen, you know it and the Lord knows it. Now, there are those who are confused about salvation. That's not who Jude is talking about. He's not talking about people who are confused. He's talking about people who have heard the truth and rejected the truth, and they want to propose something else. Arrogant and self-centered. So it says, they feast with you without fear, caring for themselves. That word caring is where we get the word to tend sheep, shepherding. That's what a pastor does. He tends and cares for the sheep. These people don't care for the sheep. They're hirelings. They're not true shepherds. They just care for themselves. They want you to give to them. They don't care about what happens to you. They, as Peter said, they just make merchandise out of you. They look at you as dollar signs. Totally self-centered. Watch out for the person that's always talking about me, me, me, me, me. Because that is a big red flag. But not only arrogant and self-centered, empty and fruitless. So he goes on with his metaphors, caring for themselves, clouds without water, carried along by winds, autumn trees without fruit, doubly dead, uprooted. Now that's empty and fruitless. Now, the bad thing about a cloud that would come for the farmer is it comes with all this expectation that it's going to bring rain. And the people in that part of the world, they were farmers and they needed rain. So a cloud comes. Oh boy, the rain is coming. But these false teachers, they're clouds without rain. As Peter says, mist driven by a storm. They don't produce. Hope deferred makes the heart sick. And that's all they do. They promise big things, but they're totally empty. And they're autumn trees without fruit. In Israel, an autumn tree would be that would produce is going to be a fig tree, a date tree, olives, apples, pomegranates. Those they have their fall festival. September, October, November, those autumn months where they gather from those trees. But these false teachers, they're autumn trees that should be full of fruit, but there's no fruit. They can't produce fruit. Now, Jesus said, you'll know them by their fruits. They produce thorns and thistles. He said, grapes are not gathered from thorn bushes, are they, nor figs from thistles. The good tree produces good fruit, but the bad tree produces bad fruit, thorns and thistles. They are fruitless. And he says they're doubly dead, uprooted. Well, as one commentator said, they are fruitless and they are rootless. They're doubly dead and they're facing the second death, which is hell. Revelation chapter 20 tells us that the eternal fire that we know as hell is the second death. And if any man's name is not found written in the book of life, he is thrown into the lake of fire. Empty and fruitless, and then boisterous and unstable.
10: Well, there's no sidestepping the truth found in God's Word today from Pastor Jeff Shreve. You're listening to From His Heart, and he'll return in a moment to continue the lesson, The Character of a Counterfeit. It's from the series, Faith Under Fire, a study of the book of Jude. It's the fourth of six messages that we're airing this month from this series, and it's designed to expose the problems that people have who don't have strong biblical convictions. They don't believe the promises of God, and their security is weak. Listen, you feel it and I feel it. The Christian faith is under fire. We live in an age when truth is constantly challenged. Biblical convictions are ridiculed and many are struggling to know what they can trust. False teachers and demonic doubters spew their vitriol to the world as gospel. Compromise is celebrated as wisdom, yet God's word has not changed. Jesus Christ is still the way, the truth, and the life, and God is still working. I know He is through From His Heart. From His Heart continues to reach more people each and every week, more people with biblical truth, and your support allows that to happen. And you can help us do that more with a gift today of any amount. And to say thank you for that sacrificial gift, we'd be happy to send you the new series, Faith Under Fire, a study of the book of Jude, as our appreciation. 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Now let's continue the lesson, The Character of a Counterfeit, Part 1.
9: Empty and fruitless, and then boisterous and unstable. Wild waves of the sea, casting up their own shame like foam. Wandering stars for whom the black darkness has been reserved. Boy, a wandering star, you can't steer your ship by a wandering star. It's unstable. And these guys, they make these big claims, and they're very boisterous, and they're very animated, but it's all just noise and commotion, like the wild waves of the sea. Now, there was a man that was in the news quite a lot a number of years ago, an evangelist from Canada. His name was Todd Bentley. He came to Lakeland, Florida for a week of meetings, and that week of meetings supposedly started this big revival in Lakeland, Florida. And he was the principal speaker. He was the founder of Fresh Fire Ministries. That week of meetings took place in April of 2008, and it went on until August, a long time. And so many people tuned in, and people would come, and 10,000 people a night would come every night for this revival. God is at work. It was mainly focused in on miracles. So think of Benny Hinn and his miracle crusades that he would do around the world, and people that had hearing loss or chronic pain or back pain, things that are really hard to detect whether this person was healed or not. Johnny Erickson Tata said when she broke her neck and she was a quadriplegic in a wheelchair, she went to a Catherine Kuhlman meeting of healing. And she said, they took one look at me and put me way over in the side. I'm not going to get up on stage. We're not messing with you, because everyone can tell that you're not going to be healed. I don't have the power to heal, in the minds of these faith healers. God has the power to heal. Does God still heal? Yes. Does God give a person the gift of healing like he did in the early pages of the book of Acts? No, we don't see that anymore. And so this guy, Todd Bentley, he claimed to have this gift. Now, this guy has been discredited by everybody. He was a sexual deviant, having sex with men and women. At the end of the revival, his part had to end earlier because he broke up with his wife and was having relations with other people. He's got a alcohol abuse problem, all sorts of problems, but he says he's called by God. God speaks to him. Well, it doesn't match up with what the scripture says, and it totally matches up with what Jude says. But he was telling a story, and he was saying, yeah, all these people were coming, and nobody was getting healed. And I said, God, why aren't they getting healed? And he said there was an older lady praying at the altar, and he said the Lord told him, well, it's because you haven't kicked that lady in the face. And he said, Lord, you want me to kick her in the face? Yeah, he said, kick her in the face with your biker boot. And so he tells the story about kicking her in the face. And he said, as soon as my boot hit her nose, there was the power of God. And people listen to that guy. He's still preaching today. Even in charismatic circles, they have said he is unfit for ministry. Michael Brown and some others said he's unfit for ministry. But he's still preaching today, and people are still giving him money. It is insane. Hey, a counterfeit Christian tries to hide his true color. Secondly, the counterfeit Christian tries to poison the church. They bring in destructive heresies, as Peter said. They bring in their poison. Now look down to verse 16. These men are grumblers, finding fault, following after their own lusts. They speak arrogantly, flattering people for the sake of gaining an advantage. But you, beloved, ought to remember the words that were spoken beforehand by the apostles of our Lord Jesus Christ, that they were saying to you, in the last time there will be mockers following after their own ungodly lusts. These are the ones who cause divisions, worldly minded, devoid of the Spirit. That is key. Don't ever get the idea that an apostate is a Christian who loses his salvation. No, no one loses his salvation. If you have genuine salvation, you have it forever. But these are ones who are devoid of the Spirit. They never had the Holy Spirit. Just like Judas. Did I not choose you the 12? Yet one of you is a devil. Judas didn't lose his salvation. He never had it. Now, Romans 8:9 says this, that if you have the Spirit, he who does not have the Spirit of God does not belong to him. He is none of his, as it says in the King James. What is the telltale sign that you're a Christian? The Holy Spirit of God lives inside of you. That's the New Testament church where Jesus said, I'm going to send you my Holy Spirit. He'll be with you and be in you. That's what's different than the Old Testament saints. The Old Testament saints, the Holy Spirit would come upon them. You can't get saved without the Holy Spirit. He's the one who opens your blind eyes to spiritual truth. But the Holy Spirit didn't live inside. He would come upon people. Remember, David said after he sinned, take not your Holy Spirit from me. He saw what happened to Saul when God took his hand off Saul and an evil spirit from the Lord would terrorize him. But in the New Testament, the Lord comes to live inside. As the saying goes, in the Old Testament, God had a temple for his people. But in the New Testament, God has a people for his temple. These guys are devoid of the Spirit. And they do all they can to poison the church. They secretly, as Peter says, introduce destructive heresies, even denying the master who bought them. They turn the grace of God into licentiousness. They bring sin into the church, and they deny our only master and Lord, Jesus Christ. Now, if you need more information, Jude is going to give it to us. What else do we find out about these guys? Well, he grumbles and gripes. They are grumblers, verse 16, finding fault, following after their own lusts. Grumbling, griping, complaining. There are a lot of people in church who grumble. The Bible says in Philippians chapter 2, do all things without grumbling or disputing. The word for grumbling in Philippians 2 is that wonderful Greek word that's onomatopoeia, gongousmos. That it sounds like murmuring. You know, it's just that murmur, that grumbling. You're upset about the music. You're upset about this. You're upset about that. Okay, that's a different issue. He's not talking about this here. He's talking about kind of the children of Israel grumbling. That's not just a muttering, but it's, why did you bring us out here, Moses? Well, it would have been better for us to have died in the wilderness or to have died in Egypt than to come out here. Remember when they were getting ready to go into the promised land? We can't go in. There are giants in the land. We need to go back to Egypt. They grumbled and griped and complained. And the Lord said, you are grumbling against me. Serious business when you grumble and gripe and complain. And these guys, they grumble and they gripe and they complain about God. They don't like the fact that God judges sin. They don't like the fact that there is a hell. Rob Bell, who wrote the book True Love Wins, he was called on the carpet by a reporter and he said, you're teaching universalism, aren't you? And he goes, no, I'm not. He goes, yes, you are. You are. You say that love wins in the end and everybody goes to heaven. And he was trying to talk out of both sides of his mouth, Rob Bell. Well, Rob Bell is now pretty much everybody understands that guy's a heretic. He defected from the faith. He's an apostate. But he started to grumble and gripe. He doesn't like the idea of hell. Doesn't like the idea that God is going to judge the world in righteousness. And so they grumble and gripe about that.
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0: The deer pants for streams of water, so my soul pants for you, O God. My soul thirsts for God, for the living God. When can I go and meet with God? More great Bible study on the way here from the well. But right now, I want you to hear this story.
1: Why should I listen to the apostles? Why should we listen to these firsthand people? What's this miracle signs and wonders thing all about? This is important. It's often overlooked and often misunderstood. Luke 6:12. One of those days, Jesus went out on a mountainside to pray, and he spent the night praying to God. That's amazing. A whole sermon could be preached there, but keep going. Verse 13. When morning came, he called his disciples, which, by the way, was the word for follower of Christ. There was no word Christian that was in vogue at this time. If you were someone who was committed to following Christ, you were called a disciple. So he calls this group of disciples to him, and he chose, underscore this, 12 of them. 12. Whom he designated. Now he's going to give them a new title. What does he call them? Apostles. What's the difference between disciples and apostles? Well, there's a big group of disciples, and then he picked a group, a very small group, 12 apostles. Apostles, and it should be capitalized. It's the technical use of this word. To be an apostle of Christ is to be someone who speaks on Christ's behalf. These are going to be special people, and he names them all by name throughout the scripture. Verse 14, Simon, whom he named Peter, his brother Andrew, James, John, Philip, Bartholomew, Matthew, Thomas, James. It goes on and on down this list saying, you know, here are the 12. And 12 is a specific and limited number. There are 12 apostles. The word is used in a capital A sense, a technical sense, and sometimes in scripture with a small a sense. The capital A sense is the one I'm concerned with. Capital A, the technical use of the word apostle, is someone who is authorized to speak with all the authority of the one who sends them. When my brother comes in and he says, here's what mom said. Mom says, don't eat dinner. As a matter of fact, when she gets home, we're going to dinner. See? And I say, well, I don't know. You know, is that true? I'm hungry. I'm going to eat dinner anyway. No, you can't. I know I'm just your brother, but I'm speaking on behalf of mom. And mom will whip your butt if you don't do what she says. Worse yet, she might tell dad to do that. But I don't want to get in trouble. So I'm going to listen carefully. What's the message? And I can only know that he's an apostle if he produces something that's convincing and credible, which he often did, because he was always moving things around on the kitchen table. And often mom would leave a note there and he would come in and I would want proof. So he'd bring the note and say, see, look, mom wrote a note right here. You can't, yeah. Okay. So then I was convinced that I didn't eat dinner because mom's going to come home. We're going to go out to dinner. But I needed to be convinced of that. And when I was convinced and he brought the note and it was maybe to him, David, tell your brother, boom, that was enough. I now had to adhere to his word about that matter insofar as my parents wrote it and commanded him to tell me. And if I disobeyed that, I'm disobeying my parents. That is a special category. And the disciples don't have that authority. The apostles have that authority. And not the apostles with the small a, the apostles with the large a, sent ones. And they were promised by God to have a signature on them, a signature that they were able to do things that other people couldn't do. That way, when people showed up in your village, say in Corinth or Ephesus or one of the cities of Galatia, and said, here's what God says about how to be saved. All you got to do is do this. I know I could say, well, that's different than what this guy says. And he says he's speaking for Christ too. How do I know which is true? God was going to give them a signature. And it is spelled out in Hebrews chapter 2, verse number 4. God is going to testify to their message with signs, wonders, and various miracles. Now, how many was there? 12. And if you were associated perhaps with a person that was an apostle, then there were things that came with that. Here's a good passage to jot down. 2 Corinthians 12:12. Paul says, you know that there are things that accompany or mark an apostle, and they are signs, wonders, and miracles. If they can come in and break natural law, and they're not pointing to a passage of scripture because the New Testament's yet to be written. What the apostles say is as though God were saying it. It's the same. Now, if you're wondering, well, 12, I don't think there's 12. Here's a passage you should jot down too in the margin of your Bible or on your notes somewhere. Revelation chapter 21. In the discussion about the New Jerusalem, verses 12 through 14, there's a discussion about the fact that in this 1,500-mile cube that we're going to live in called the New Jerusalem with our resurrected bodies, it's got 12 gates and 12 foundations on the walls around it. The 12 gates are going to be labeled and they're going to be named after the 12 tribes of Israel. Remember that? And then it says the 12 foundations that surround the wall will be named after the 12 apostles. 12 tribes, 12 apostles. They serve a special role.
2: Jesus made clear the connection between an intimate relationship with him and obedience when he said, "If you keep my commandments, you will abide in my love, just as I have kept my Father's commandments and abide in his love." In the Old Testament, King Saul learned the hard way that obedience is better than sacrifice. After defeating the Amalekites, he disobeyed the Lord and kept some of the livestock for himself. He justified his actions by sacrificing some of the sheep. The prophet Samuel rebuked Saul by saying,

0: Behold, to obey is better than sacrifice, and to listen than the fat of rams. Are you walking in obedience to Jesus and His commands? I'm Ron Jones. Something good starts right now.
1: 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You were created to have the abundant, joyful Christian life. 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Now, from Crossway Church in Virginia Beach, Virginia, where he serves as lead pastor, here's Ron with part 2 of his Something Good Radio message, The True Vine.
0: Nobody had a more impressive resume than the Apostle Paul. Do you know that? He came from the right tribe of Israel. He writes in his letter to the Philippians about all the things that he could brag about if he wanted to brag about it in the flesh. He had a resume that topped every other resume out there. But he figured out that he couldn't live the Christian life in his own strength and in the flesh. And he says, I took everything that the world would say is of gain to me, and I counted it loss. He took it from the credit column, put it in the debit column. He took it from everything that was supposed to be of value to him from the worldly perspective. And he says, I'm just going to march it down here and set it on top of Mount Trashmore. That's all it's worth in the spiritual realm. And that was the Apostle Paul. And he went on to understand that the life that he lives is a life that Christ lives in him. So the secret to abundance, to this fruit basket that is overflowing in the abundance of fruit, the secret to that is abiding in Christ. What does it mean to abide in him? Very simply, it means to remain in fellowship with him. And here again, we need to be, you know, put the cookies on the lower shelf here for me. The difference between a relationship with Jesus and fellowship with him is night and day. You enter into a relationship with Jesus by faith and by grace and through faith. That's how you're born into the family of God. It's not by works, it's none of that. But you can be in relationship with him, and you can, you know, have a security about your eternal destiny, and you're a part of the family of God, and you're going to heaven. But you can be living on a daily basis out of fellowship with him. And what breaks our fellowship with Jesus? What makes the branch disconnect from the vine? It's sin and disobedience. In fact, Jesus talks about some of the dangers of not abiding, of not remaining connected to him. He says in verse 6, if anyone does not abide in me, listen to this, he is thrown away like a branch and withers. And the branches are gathered, thrown into the fire, and burned. Now, that'll make you take a couple of steps back and say, wow, what's that all about? And some people have moved too quickly to say, well, this is talking about losing your salvation. No, I don't think it's about losing your salvation. I think it's talking about losing your rewards in heaven. Because there are two judgments that are mentioned in the Bible. One is called the Great White Throne Judgment. And this happens at the end of the age, Revelation chapter 20. It's when all the believers of all the nations, tribes, and tongues, and ethnicities are standing before the throne of God, and they're being judged for their unbelief and cast into the lake of fire. Believers in Jesus Christ are not there. Now, there's another judgment called the judgment seat of Christ, mentioned several times in the New Testament. And this is not about judging a follower of Jesus as to whether or not you're in or you're out, or whether you're a true believer or not a true believer. No, it's assumed you're a believer in Christ. This is a reward ceremony. Okay, this is all about looking into the fruit basket. and seeing what kind of fruit you've produced in your life. And the Apostle Paul uses a little bit different analogy in his letter to the Corinthians. He says all of our works will be tested at the judgment seat of Christ, and some will be found to be gold, silver, and precious stone that will last forever, and we will be rewarded in heaven. Others will be burned up like wood, hay, and stubble. And I think the reference here in verse 6 in John chapter 15 to the branches being gathered and thrown into the fire and burned is more about the judgment seat of Christ and the loss of rewards than it is a loss of salvation. In other words, if you show up, I'm switching the analogy again, you show up with a basket, an empty basket or a basket of dried and withered up fruit, oh, you get into heaven. There's no question about that. You're a member of the family of God. But as far as eternal rewards, they're lost. They're lost. So the secret to abiding, the secret to this abundance, rather, is abiding. And the secret to abiding, this is the next principle, the secret to abiding is obeying. You were created for abundance. The secret to abundance is abiding, remaining intimately connected with Jesus and in fellowship with Him, so that He produces the fruit through you. But the secret to that abiding is obeying. Look at it in John 15 and verse 10. Jesus says, "If you keep my commandments, you will abide in my love, just as I have kept my Father's commandments and abide in His love." No, keeping the commandments of God will not birth you into the family of God. That's not how you're saved. That's not how you become part of the family of God. But once you're part of the family of God, yes, keeping His commandments and obeying Him and walking in obedience to Him is vitally important. Jesus says, "If you keep my commandments, you will abide in my love." Now, you remember King Saul in the Old Testament? King Saul learned kind of the hard way the importance of obedience. He went with his armies and he defeated the Amalekites, just as the Lord told him to do. But the Lord gave him very specific instructions about not just defeating the Amalekites, but wiping them out entirely. "Don't take any plunder to yourself," the Lord said to Saul. But Saul thought better than the Lord, and he decided to take some of the plunder, including some of the sheep and the livestock. And that's when the prophet Samuel showed up. And Samuel says, what is that sound of bleating and the sound of the sheep in the background there?" And Saul says, "Well, you know, we went and defeated the Amalekites, and this is some of the plunder that we bought back, but I sacrificed some of these on an altar to the Lord." And that's when Samuel just looked at Saul and said, "Listen, to obey is better than sacrifice." You remember singing the old hymn in church, "Trust and obey, for there's no better way to be happy in Jesus but to trust and obey." Let me just tweak that a little bit. "Trust and obey, for there is no better way to be fruitful in Jesus but to trust and obey." The secret to abundance is abiding. The secret to abiding is obeying. There's another phrase that makes us think a little bit, maybe a warning that Jesus gives us. Found in verses 2 and 3, Jesus says, "Every branch in me that does not bear fruit, he takes away. And every branch that does bear fruit, he prunes, that it may bear more fruit." And then he says to his disciples, "Already you are clean because of the word I have spoken to you." What does he mean by this? Well, there's a rather unfortunate translation where it says, "Every branch in me that does not bear fruit, he takes away." Again, that phrase, "takes away," unfortunate translation, really should be, "he lifts up." That's a better translation. But the taking away leads some to think we're talking about taking, you know, your salvation away and losing your salvation. This is where it helps to dive into the world of horticulture a little bit and understand what a vineyard owner or a vine dresser understands. Bruce Wilkinson has written many, many books, and he wrote one that was related to John chapter 15, and he talks about a conversation he had with a vineyard owner in Northern California in the Napa Valley. And they were talking about this very portion of Jesus' dialogue here and what happens when you have a branch that is producing no fruit. And in the course of that conversation, the vineyard owner said, new branches have a tendency to trail down and grow along the ground, but they don't bear fruit down there. When the branches grow along the ground, the leaves get coated in dust. When it rains, they get muddy and mildewed, and the branch becomes sick and useless. And that's when Wilkerson said to the vineyard owner, he says, oh, is that when you cut it off and throw it away? And the vineyard owner said, no, not at all. The branches are too valuable for that. He says, we go through the vineyard, listen to this, with a bucket of water looking for those branches, and we lift them up, and then we wash them off. We wash the dirt off the leaves and off the branches. And he says, that's how we bring a branch that is not producing any fruit into to a healthier state. And so Wilkinson, reflecting on that dialogue and that conversation with the vineyard owner, says this: for the Christian, sin is like dirt covering grape leaves. Air and light can't get in. The branch languishes and no fruit develops. How does our vine dresser lift us from mud and misery? How does he move our branch from barren to beautiful so we can start filling up our basket? He says, if necessary, he will use painful measures to bring you to repentance. His purpose is to cleanse you and free you of your sins so you can live a more abundant life for his glory. And part of that painful process might be the pruning of the branch and of the vine there. Isn't that what Jesus says here when he says, every branch in me that does not bear fruit, he lifts up, and every branch that does not bear fruit, he prunes. He prunes it. You may be going through a time of pruning right now because he wants to produce more fruit in you, and one day much fruit. And then Jesus says, already, he says to his disciples, you are clean because of the word that I have spoken to you. It's a beautiful picture of how the vine dresser comes along and lifts these dirty, dusty leaves and branches and washes them with the word of God that cleanses us from all sin. You see the picture there?
1: 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Have you become a little complacent? 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
0: So you were created for abundance. The secret to abundance is abiding. The secret to abiding is obeying. Finally, the secret to obeying is loving. And Jesus said in verse 9, as the Father has loved me, so I loved you. Abide in my love. Verse 15, if you love me, you will keep my commandments. Verse 10, if you keep my commandments, you will abide in my love. Hey, do you love Jesus this morning? Do you love him enough to do what he tells you to do, to obey his commandments? Because Jesus says, if you love me, you'll keep my commandments. And the opposite is true as well. If you're not keeping my commandments, then you don't love me. We need to work on the love thing. Because the secret to abiding, or rather the secret to abundance is abiding. The secret to abiding is obeying. The secret to obeying is loving, is falling in love with Jesus so you do what he asks you to do. Because if you love him, you'll obey him. If you obey him, you'll abide in him. If you abide in him, you'll fulfill the abundance that you for which you were created. Pretty simple stuff, isn't it? At least the progression of it. I don't have a lot of time to talk about two other things that come to the person who abides in Christ, but let me just touch on two promises that Jesus gives in this little discourse. The promise of abiding is answered prayer. Listen to this in verse 7. If you abide in me and my words abide in you, ask whatever you wish and it will be done for you. Wow. Could that be the secret to answered prayer? It has something to do with us abiding as branches in the vine. And then another promise is that of greater joy. He says in verse 11, these things I have spoken to you that my joy may be in you and that your joy may be filled. Have you lost the joy of your salvation? The joy of the Lord is our strength, the Bible says. Have you lost that? And you're going into the season of the year where we sing joy to the world and all that, but it's just kind of mouthing the words and the joy is gone. Well, maybe it has something to do with you were created for abundance, and the secret to abundance is abiding. And the secret to abiding is obeying, and the secret to obeying is loving. If you love him, you'll obey him. If you obey him, you'll abide in him. If you abide in him, you'll produce much fruit. And this thing called the Christian life becomes so much easier because we're just in step and in stride with the one who said, I am the true vine and my Father is the vine dresser and you are the branches and apart from me, you can do nothing. You see, I don't know about you, but I want to be that basket full of an overflowing harvest of spiritual fruit. And I've tried, I've tried to, you know, rely upon my experience and my education and my know-how and my pull myself up from my own bootstraps and my can-do attitude. And every time I just get frustrated and tired and worn out trying to live the Christian life. And it's really supposed to be much easier than that, because as a branch, all you have to do is remain intimately connected to the vine. And the vine does the rest of it. It's not about trying harder. It's about abiding more. More and more every day. And what I've found, friends, is that's a day-by-day, moment-by-moment experience whereby I have to say yes to the Spirit of God and no to the flesh, because the flesh keeps pulling me in a direction that says, come on, you're gifted, you're capable, you're experienced. You got all these resources. You can do it. No, Jesus says, apart from me, if you want to produce anything of eternal value, apart from me, you can do nothing. So just rest in me, abide in me as a branch remains connected to the vine. You say, Pastor, how do I do that? Well, the secret to abundance is abiding. The secret to abiding is obeying. The secret to obeying is loving. And maybe you just need to come back to that place where you first fell in love with Jesus and just revisit some of that. Remember in the book of Revelation, Jesus wrote some letters to several churches. One of them was the church at Ephesus. And this was a church that fell out of love with Jesus. And he told them to do three things. Repent. Remember from where you have fallen, he says. Then repent. And then go redo what you did at first. Remember how far you've fallen out of love with Jesus. Get a grasp of that. Go back to that place and repent. Turn around, do a 180. And then redo those things that you first did when you fell in love with Jesus. Because if you love him, you'll obey him. If you obey him, you'll abide in him. And if you abide in him, he'll produce an abundance of fruit. Not only in you individually and in me, but across this church as well. And he's looking inside the walls of this church and he's wanting to see a bountiful, fruitful basket of soul winning and good works that glorify God and spiritual character that transforms us from the inside out. That's the kind of fruit that glorifies God. It's the kind of fruit that never goes out of season or out of style or spoils in any kind of way. And it's the kind of fruit when you one day stand before him with your basket, he's going to say, "Well done, good and faithful servant. Enter into the joy of your Lord."
1: 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I'm pleased to welcome in Dr. Ron Jones. Ron, as we come to the end of this Why Jesus series, one thing has become very clear. God desires to fill our lives with his joy, but that joy is closely connected to walking in obedience. Does that also mean that ongoing disobedience can diminish the joy God intends for us to experience?
0: You know, Brian, whenever I hear that question, I think back to the story of the prodigal son, how he took his inheritance and left his father's house. Initially, I imagine he still had joy because I don't think it's something a person can lose overnight. But slowly, over time, his money and his joy ran out. He was still his father's son. The relationship was intact, but fellowship was broken. And there are other examples in Scripture. Think of Abraham, of the Israelites, of King David. Each time they disobeyed, there was a delay in God's promise. And for King David specifically, there was a significant loss of the level of joy he had. He even asked God in Psalm 51 to return the joy of his salvation to him. Now, I don't want to be too negative with this answer or come across too harshly. We're all human. We all make mistakes. We all walk in disobedience from time to time. But I do think it's important to know that if a sin pattern persists, there will be some painful consequences. The good news is God is so patient and merciful to us that he stands ready to bless us all over again the moment we return to the Father's house. But I encourage anyone who may be walking in disobedience, don't wait a moment longer before you start walking home. And I promise you, God will run out to meet you. But to delay that beautiful scene, to continue walking in disobedience, will only take you further away from the abundant, joyful life God longs to give to you.
1: 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Ron, speaking of our relationship with God, almost nothing deepens that relationship more than prayer. You'll be doing a deep dive into that aspect of our lives starting tomorrow. What can you tell us about this next series?
0: You know, believe it or not, there are a lot of Christians, some of them longtime followers of Christ, who either don't know how to pray or else don't know how to pray as fervently and as effectively as they'd like to. If you're listening today and you're one of them, don't feel too bad. Even the disciples didn't know how to pray, so they asked Jesus to teach them. What I'm going to do over the next few weeks is take a deep dive into our Lord's answer to their question, "Lord, will you teach us to pray?" Now, most all believers know the prayer Jesus taught the disciples to pray. It's commonly referred to as the Lord's Prayer. Well, Brian, I believe the time is right for a fresh look at this 2,000-year-old prayer. And Brian, what we will discover in this series is that learning to pray the Jesus way still works.
1: The series is called The Jesus Way to Pray, and it starts tomorrow when Dr. Ron Jones shares his message, The Jesus Way to Pray with Passion. Join us then for Something Good. For Ron and the entire team here at Something Good Radio, I'm Brian Davis. Thanks for listening.
2: 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Got a great story for you to hear right now. And then it'll be time for more great Bible teaching right here on The Well, the voice of life.
3: After doctors told me that I had broken my neck and I would be a quadriplegic for the rest of my life, I sank into the deepest depression. I could not face the prospects of sitting down for the rest of my life without use of my hands or my legs. And my mind kept drifting back to April of 1967 when I had asked God to do something in my life, to turn it right side up because I was going down the wrong path. And I remember thinking, oh my goodness, God, how could you have taken me so seriously? I mean, I claimed you as my Lord and Savior, and this is the way you treat Christians? I mean, if this is your idea of an answer to a prayer to be drawn closer to you, you're never going to be trusted with another one of my prayers again. And so I seethed in this bitterness, this anger, this resentment, this fear, this anxiety, this worrying about the future. And finally, I just could not deal with the depression anymore. After a couple of years, I remember one night praying, God, if I can't die, you've got to show me how to live. When you give God an inch, he'll take a mile. And he used that simple, faltering prayer to really jerk my life right side up and set me on a path that chased away not only the fog of depression, but lifted me up out of suicidal despair. That's the power of his grace.
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9: A person's last words often reveal the deepest truths of the heart. We find many examples in Scripture. Jacob's final blessings in Genesis 49 are not casual remarks, but prophetic declarations that shaped the future of Israel. The final words of Christ on the cross, "It is finished," signaled the completion of redemption, turning apparent defeat into eternal victory. In the book of Acts, Stephen's final plea, "Lord, do not hold this sin against them," mirrors the heart of Jesus and shows how a believer's closing words can testify to grace, even in suffering. We find equally beautiful language in Acts chapter 20. Although these weren't the Apostle Paul's final words, they were his final pieces of advice, counsel, and encouragement to the elders of the Ephesian church. Today, we examine those final words. Hello, and thanks for stopping by for today's Cornerstone Connection with Pastor Gary Hamrick. It's always a pleasure to study the Word of God with you. Well, in Acts chapter 20, the Apostle Paul offers some final words to the elders of the Ephesian church. It's not only a farewell speech, but something almost like a spiritual last will and testament, given in three parts. First, he tells them to run the Christian race with joy and finish it well. Second, he urges them to teach the whole counsel of God's Word while warning them against the danger of false teachers. And then finally, he offers a few words of encouragement. And that's what we explore today as Pastor Gary moves ahead in his teaching series from the book of Acts. From Cornerstone Chapel in Leesburg, Virginia, here's Pastor Gary Hamrick with today's Cornerstone Connection, parting words of encouragement.
6: Acts chapter 20 is where we are today. We have been in Acts chapter 20 the last couple of weeks, but we are also going to see part 3 now from Acts chapter 20. So if you'll take your Bibles and join me there, or you can pull up Acts 20 on your devices. The book of Acts records 3 different missionary journeys that Paul took throughout the known world at that time, mainly through Asia Minor. So we're talking parts of Europe, parts of the Middle East. You have to remember that this is in the day when there is no social media. This is first century Roman Empire. There are no newspapers, there are no satellites, there's no internet. So how do you get the news about Jesus throughout the known world? Well, you go by foot and you tell people, kind of the good old-fashioned way. You know, when my kids started having children of their own, they were like, "Dad, how did you ever communicate that, that we were born?" Because now today, when you have a child or you do the gender reveal, it's all through social media. I said, "Well, we actually just told people." You know, that's the way it worked. And so that's the way Paul's advancing the gospel. He is telling people. He's going by foot throughout Asia Minor, advancing the good news of Jesus Christ, introducing people to Jesus who had never heard about him or put their faith and trust in him. Near the end of his third missionary journey, Paul is circling back, visiting some of the cities that he had previously evangelized on his way to Jerusalem, and he doesn't have time to visit every single city, so he calls for the elders of the church at Ephesus to meet him in a town called Miletus, which is about 30 miles south-southwest of Ephesus in what is modern Turkey. And it is there that Paul gives a farewell speech to these Ephesian elders. They are his friends, they are church leaders, and these are his parting words. Paul knows that his death is imminent because great persecution has been breaking out against Christians in the first century. The reason is because, again, this is the Roman Empire, and during the period of the Roman Empire, especially during the time of the Caesars, you don't declare that there's any other Lord besides Caesar. Caesar is the Lord. And Paul's going around preaching a different Lord. He's preaching Jesus. So this obviously, you know, Caesar's irritated by this. He's angered by this. Caesar gets his salad all tied in a knot. That's a Caesar salad joke, ladies and gentlemen, okay? Yeah, I know it's early, but go with me. And so he threatens persecution and carries out. I mean, hundreds of Christians are dying during the first century. And so Paul knows he's in the crosshairs because he's the most vocal about the good news of Jesus going around the known world at the time, proclaiming that Jesus is Lord. And so Paul gathers these elders here in Miletus because he knows these are going to be his farewell remarks. And it's a very emotional scene, as you'll see in a moment. They weep together. He realizes he will probably never see them again, and he doesn't. He doesn't ever see them again. In a few years, Nero, the emperor, will have Paul executed, and he will be beheaded for his faith in Jesus Christ. So Paul here shares some very personal remarks to friends that he loves, that he knows he'll never see again, at least not this side of heaven. So we looked at the first part of his speech, which dealt with the idea of Christianity is like running a race. Paul talks about how he just wants to finish the race with joy. You begin the race when you become a follower of Jesus Christ. The finish line is when you die and go to heaven, and everything in between is the Christian life. It is not a sprint, it is a marathon. We have to pace ourselves and we have to be careful to finish the race well. And as I said 2 weeks ago, it doesn't really matter what kind of a start you got. Some of you bemoan the fact that you came to Christ late in life. You regret things that you did. You wish you had known Christ earlier, could have avoided a lot of heartache. I get that. There are a lot of reasons why people wish they had come to know Christ at a different time in their lives. But as I said a couple of weeks ago, what matters more than the kind of start you got is that you finish well. The start doesn't really matter. What matters is finishing well. The middle part of Paul's speech was where we talked about he gave advice how to keep the church healthy, and he gave some warnings, what we need to be watchful about and careful about, threats from without and threats from within that pose potential danger to the church. Today, I want to look at the final part of his speech where Paul ends on a note of encouragement. You know, the first part of his speech, there's a challenge. Run the race with joy and finish well. The middle part of the speech, there's advice and warnings. And then this last part are his parting words of encouragement to his friends. And these are good words of encouragement to us too. So with that, Acts chapter 20, look at verse 32. I'm going to read verse 32 down to verse 38. This is the last part of his speech. Paul says here, Acts 20, verse 32, he says, "So now, brethren, I commend you to God and to the word of his grace, which is able to build you up and give you an inheritance among all those who are sanctified. I have coveted no one's silver or gold or apparel. Yes, you yourselves know that these hands have provided for my necessities and for those who are with me. I have shown you in every way by laboring like this that you must support the weak. And remember the words of the Lord Jesus, that he said, 'It is more blessed to give than to receive.'" And when he had said these things, he knelt down and prayed with them all. And then they all wept freely and fell on Paul's neck and kissed him, sorrowing most of all for the words which he spoke, that they would see his face no more. And they accompanied him to the ship. So it's a very emotional scene, a very tender scene among friends. These are grown men, but they're weeping because they know they're not going to see their friend again. It's very unlikely. And so in those moments when you believe you probably will never see someone again, at least this side of heaven, it's a pretty emotional scene. And that's what's happening here. And Paul closes his remarks on a very encouraging note. We're going to look at it today, but let's first have a word of prayer. Father, it is good to be in your house and to open your word together. And I thank you for all those who are here. And we just commit it to you, God. We just ask you to use it to speak to our own hearts, to encourage us today. And we thank you, Lord, that you have given us your word, that your word is just as relevant today as it was the day that you inspired Paul to write these things. And so help us to receive, help us, Lord, to apply and to live out your word. And we're grateful people, Father, and we just thank you and praise you in Jesus' name. And everybody said, amen. So as Paul bids farewell here to these friends of his, these church leaders from the church of Ephesus, it says here in verse 32, look again at your Bibles, circle the word commend. He commends them to God. And it's a word in the original Greek language, peritithemi. Peritithemi can mean literally to place trust in for protection. To place trust in for protection. It's the idea here that when Paul says, "I commend you to God," that he is entrusting them to the Lord for their well-being. He is releasing them to God. He's admitting, I can't be here to watch over you, to help you, to encourage you, to disciple you any longer. He said, I'm going away. So he releases them and he prays for God's protective care over them. And I think this is a good reminder to us because we should be doing that for people whom we love as well. We can't always be there for other people that we love 24/7, but God can. And God is. He never leaves us nor forsakes us. And so we have to entrust our loved ones and friends to the Lord. We have to just release them to God and say, okay, God, there's only so much I can do to meet their needs or to watch over them or to protect them, but I got to release them to you. You know, that child who attends school or that son or daughter away at college, that spouse on a business trip or that husband or wife, son or daughter who gets deployed, or that aging parent in a nursing home. There's only so much we can do to, you know, care for and watch over and protect. And then we just have to release them to God. We have to entrust them to the Lord. We have to pray for them and release them to God's protective care.
9: 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In Acts chapter 20, the Apostle Paul prays for the Ephesian elders and releases them to God's protective care. His words of encouragement contain some great practical wisdom for all of us, not only about the way we care for our loved ones, but about the way we view our own lives. 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
6: And it's not just our loved ones. Listen, we need to do this as it relates to ourselves. We need to remind ourselves that our lives are in God's hands. And we need to entrust our lives, our future, our protection, our provision. We need to trust everything in God's hands. In fact, Jesus, remember when he was being crucified on the cross, and one of the things he said near the end before he died was, "Father, into your hands I commit," or some translations say, "I commend my spirit." It is the same Greek word we're talking about here, paratithemi. Jesus is literally saying, "Father, I entrust my very soul to you. Into your hands I commit my spirit." And he was trusting the Father with everything about his very being. David himself would use similar language in the Psalms. In Psalm 31, 14 and 15, David would write, "But as for me," now this is a prayer, he's praying to God. He says, "But as for me, I trust you. I trust in you, Lord, and I say, you are my God, my times are in your hands." One translation says it this way, "My life is in your hands." That's what David means. He's like, "Father, I just have to trust you with everything about my life, my being, everything. Lord, I entrust my times, my life to you." We have to trust God to take care of us. We have to trust God to protect us, to provide for us, to guide us. And the same for those whom we love. Our lives are in God's hands. Paul says here, "I commend you to God. I'm entrusting you to him." David would also write in Psalm 139 about the ever presence of God. He would write in Psalm 139, 7 to 10, he said, "Where can I go from your spirit? Where can I flee from your presence?" I mean, these are rhetorical questions because he knows I can't outrun God. And I can't get so far away from his protective, loving care. He's always with me. Where can I go from your spirit? Where can I flee from your presence? If I go up to the heavens, you are there. If I make my bed in the depths, you are there. If I rise on the wings of the dawn, if I settle on the far side of the sea, even there your hand will guide me, your right hand will hold me fast. And so he's reminding himself, I can't escape God's protective care. I have to trust him. He's with me. He will never leave me. I can't escape him. So I entrust my life to his care. And this is what Paul is saying here about these friends of his. And it is a good reminder to us, for you note takers. We have to entrust your life and loved ones to God. I commend you to God, he says. We have to entrust our own lives and our loved ones to God. And then the other part of that verse there, in verse 32, where he says, "I commend you to God and to the word of his grace, which is able to build you up and give you an inheritance among all those who are sanctified." So the second thing he says here is we need to rely on God's grace. And he mentions there in verse 32 that there are two natural benefits associated with God's grace. And here they are, that God's grace builds us up and God's grace gives us an inheritance. Now, let's define a few things here. What does this mean about the word of God's grace? What does it mean that it builds us up? What does it mean that it gives us an inheritance? So first, what is meant here by the word of his grace? Well, here's a simple working definition for grace in the Bible. It just simply is God's unmerited favor, his undeserved kindness expressed to us through Jesus. That's God's grace. grace. And so when Paul says here, I commend you to God and to the word of his grace, or to the message of his grace, he's basically commending them to the New Testament truth, to the New Testament, to the message of the New Testament. Look, the message of the Old Testament is his law. The message of the New Testament is his grace. The Old Testament, when we have our Bibles, you know, you have Genesis to Malachi, you have the old, what we call the Old Testament, the Jewish scriptures, and then you have the New Testament, and the difference between the two is that the Old Testament is primarily an emphasis on the law of God, which emphasizes what you need to do for God in terms of obedience and rules and commandments, and the New Testament has an emphasis on the grace of God and emphasizes what God has done for you. And we need both. Both are important. We don't discard the Old Testament law. It is necessary. Here's why the Old Testament law is necessary. Because the Old Testament law communicates to us about the character and nature of God, and listen, and who we are ourselves in relation to, juxtaposed against, the perfect character and nature of God. And so the Old Testament law establishes the moral code and the righteous standard of God, without which, listen to me on this, without which we would not see our need for a Savior. If you divorce the Old Testament from the New Testament, and we don't come to grips with God's moral code, his perfect standard, the law, the commandments, and those things that are too difficult for us to live up to because we all fall short, if we don't understand that part of Scripture, we will never be able to understand the New Testament part of Scripture because we won't see our need for a Savior. If grace is all that is preached, then nobody will see the depravity of their own hearts. They'll just be like, oh, God's grace. Oh, wow, what a wonderful gift. Well, it is a wonderful gift. But you won't appreciate your need for God's wonderful gift unless you first, with an ounce of self-awareness, realize your own sinful condition. And that's what the law establishes for us. It helps us to understand the character and nature of God, his perfect moral standard, and the moral code of God, and our lives and how we measure up or don't against the perfect law of God. So the moral code of God is still intact. And why is that? The moral code of God is still intact because God still wants us to walk in holiness as he is holy. He wants a people who exemplify him. In other words, he still wants us not to murder, not to lie, not to cheat, not to bear false witness, etc., etc. He wants us to walk in holiness because he's a holy God. But this is where people get a little sideways, and they end up in what I call a rut of religion, okay? And here's how the rut of religion goes. Well, I see that God is a holy God, and he's got a lot of commandments in the Bible, and so I got to do my best to really be a good person and to follow all the rules, and then I'll be good to go. And so all this emphasis is on you. Right? So like, I gotta obey all the commandments. I gotta be a good person. I gotta obey all the rules. Because if I don't obey all the rules, God's gonna be mad at me. And I don't want him to be mad at me. So I want him to be happy with me. So I gotta be a good person, obey all the rules, be a really good person. The problem with that is it's a lesson in futility. Because you begin to realize, I'm struggling to really live up to all these commandments. I'm having a hard time. And so you go on this roller coaster. This roller coaster of some days you feel really good about yourself. I've been really good today. And then the next day you fall off the roller coaster. Then you're like, they're not a good day. And then you have this rut of religion where you are frustrated and you end up feeling like, I can't measure up. I can't do this. I keep trying as hard as I want. And I fail every now and again. And I can't do, God, I can't do this. And God's up in heaven going, exactly, I'm glad you finally realized. Now see, in saying that though, it doesn't nullify the Old Testament. We don't say, okay, well, I can't live up to it, so therefore I'm not going to try to live up to any of it. That's not the right perspective. God has a holy standard. The moral code is still intact. But the moral code, the law of God, was intended to show us, like a mirror, our own sinful condition. It wasn't intended to save us. It was intended to show us our own sinful condition. Remember, the Pharisees in Jesus' day, though, see, they were in the same religious rut, where instead of their inability to live up to the letter of the law moving them towards Jesus as a Savior, they just tried harder. We're just going to try harder. We're just going to obey the rules more and more and more, which is why Jesus rebukes them. In Matthew 23, he rebukes the Pharisees and he says, "You tie heavy loads upon men's shoulders," meaning the law. "You are imposing upon people a heavy burden of the regulations and the rules," and Jesus adds, "and you don't lift a finger to help them, nor do you obey the rules yourselves, you hypocrites." You see, the law was intended to make us realize just how much we need a Savior. Instead, some people look at the law and go, "I'm just going to try to obey every nuance of the rules and regulations. I'll be a good person, then God will find favor with me, and then that's my way to heaven." That's not your way to heaven, because there's no good person who's good enough. No matter how much you try, no one is good enough. There are two main purposes of the law for you note takers. Number one, say out loud the word express. Express. Say it again. Express. One purpose of the law is to express the character and nature of God, to communicate His righteous, perfect standard. The other purpose of the law is to expose. Everybody say expose. To expose my sinful condition when I look at the perfect standard of God.
9: Such a great summary of the Lord's purpose for giving us the law. It expresses the nature and character of God, and it exposes our sinful condition so that we might see our need for a Savior. In that way, the law itself was an act of God's amazing grace. If you like what you're hearing from Pastor Gary here on Cornerstone Connection, you'll want to visit our website, cornerstoneconnection.cc. 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
6: If heaven were gained because you obey the letter of the law, we're all doomed because none of us can do it. That's why God steps into our world and the word of grace is personified in Jesus. Because Jesus is the Savior to help us in ways that the law cannot. The law is like a thermometer, okay? A thermometer can't cure you. A thermometer can just show you that you're sick. That's what the law does.
9: That's our next episode in part two of Pastor Gary Hamrick's message, Parting Words of Encouragement. Now for Pastor Gary and all of us at Cornerstone Connection, I'm Philip Keller saying God bless you and thanks for listening. Cornerstone Connection is a production of Cornerstone Chapel, Leesburg, Virginia.

0: This is The Well, the voice of life. Good morning. I'm Bill Bumpus, and I'm so glad you're listening. And we've got some great Bible teaching on the way, so keep it right here. 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
1: The doctrine of Balaam, therefore, is the doctrine of compromise. See, the message to Israel was, oh, intermingle with the Moabite women. It's okay. A little bit of compromise here, a little bit of compromise there. It won't matter because after all, you're God's people, God's chosen.

0: kind of not. You're in church on Sunday, the world on Monday. You can embrace other beliefs and other faiths and mingle it in with the Christian faith because no big deal, because after all, you're saved. Doctrine of Balaam encouraged Christians then in the church in Pergamos. Some were teaching this, and some are teaching it now in the Western church, in entire denominations. This doctrine slips in and infiltrates the church today. Don't be so legalistic. Don't be so serious about this thing. Live, enjoy life, party hardy. It encourages Christians to forget that they were called to separate themselves from this world. Are you with me? You say, what do you mean, Jeff? Here's what I mean. I'm in it, but I'm not of it. I'm in the world, but I'm not of it. I'm in it, but it's not my home. I've got another home. I got another kingdom. I got another king. And he wasn't voted in. And he's not a Democrat, and he's not a Republican, and he's not a libertarian. He's none of those things. No. He's a monarch. He's King of Kings. He's Lord of Lords. And so the whole message that the doctrine of Balaam brings is you can be worldly and still please God. The Bible says, leave the corruption and compromise of the world. Is that what it says? Am I reading it right? 2 Corinthians 6:17. So leave the corruption and compromise of the world. Leave it on Sunday and pick it up again on Monday. Oh, that's not what it says. I'm sorry. Leave it for how long? For good. Don't link up with those who will pollute you. Be careful who you run with. I want you all for myself. Who's talking there? God is. What does he say? I want you all for myself. You're mine. I bought you with a price. Therefore, glorify God in your body. I'll be a father to you. You'll be sons and daughters to me. So the Bible says we're to leave the corruption. So we're to come out from among them. Now, that doesn't mean you don't talk to people that aren't saved. I talk to unsaved people all the time. I have conversation. I enjoy conversing with them, but I don't go where they go on Friday nights. There's acquaintances and there's BFFs. That's best friends forever, okay? But no, the whole idea is as believers, we're called out and called in. He delivered us, Colossians 1:13. He delivered us out of the kingdom of darkness and translated us into the kingdom of God's dear Son. So he brought us out to bring us in.
1: If you've ever wondered if God can love you, Billy Graham has some really good news for you.
2: I don't care what you've done and how evil you've been and how hypocritical you've been and how ugly you've been and how harsh and how cutting you've been, he loves you.
1: But if you decide to follow Jesus Christ, he wants you to commit to him fully.
2: When Jesus comes into your life, he demands first place. Your money can't be first. Your television can't be first. Even your family can't be first. Nothing can be first. Christ must be first. And every decision you make, you must say, what would Jesus have me do? This is the great question that we have to ask ourselves. You have to choose. You have to decide. This has to be a clear-cut choice.
1: Are you ready to make that choice? We'd love to talk and pray with you when you call 855-255-7729. That's 855-255-PRAY. From the Billy Graham Evangelistic Association and The Well, the voice of life.
3: A woman approached Nancy DeMoss-Wolgemuth at a Revive Our Hearts recording session. She wanted to thank Nancy, not for what she'd taught that day, but for how Nancy had responded to some difficult coaching. Now, decades later, Nancy reflects on that interaction.
4: And that was a powerful moment for me because I realized, you know, not only am I teaching the Word, but the Word is shaping me. And the most important aspect of my ministry may not be the words I say, whether it's one program or two programs, or that stuff is relatively inconsequential compared to, are we submitting ourselves to the counsel and the instruction of the Word?
3: This is Revive Our Hearts with Nancy DeMoss-Wolgemuth, author of Adorned. For Wednesday, September 9th, I'm Dana Gresh. You've heard it many times before. It's not often what you say, but your attitude, or your nonverbals, or your way of life that communicates the most loudly. In other words, walking the walk is as important as talking the talk. Today, we'll hear how God brought that lesson home to Nancy in the early days of the ministry. as we commemorate

0: Our 25th anniversary, we're taking some time to thank God for what he's done in and through Revive Our Hearts over the years. To help us do that, Bob Lapine traveled to our Michigan studio and did some reminiscing with Nancy. As you're about to hear, Bob has been a great friend and coach to Nancy over the years, so it's appropriate and a great privilege to have him join us today. Let's listen to this conversation between Bob Lapine and Nancy DeMoss Wohlgemuth.
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2: Well, this is a very exciting day, and the Lord has, in so many ways, been preparing all of us for this day.
4: Mm-hmm. Let's go back.
1: And it was September 3rd, 2001, mm-hmm. and 8 days later, we were all stunned by what happened in New York and in Washington, 9/11.
5: And we have unconfirmed reports this morning that a plane has crashed into one of the towers.
6: There's smoke billowing out of the World Trade Center.
7: An explosion inside.
8: Two planes have crashed into the World Trade Center in an apparent terrorist attack.
9: A huge explosion.
10: A second plane now has crashed into the other tower.
8: But there was a cascade of sparks and fire. And
1: now it was one of those things. Here we had just launched something, and then
2: for the first 30 days, nobody was listening to us.
1: The national focus was elsewhere.
2: Yeah,
1: all of our focus was elsewhere. And in the early days of a radio program, you're hoping to find new listeners. I know there were people who had listened for years to Elizabeth Elliot. Mm-hmm. In some cases, you were now in the time slot where her program had been aired.
2: Yes.
1: A lot of these people were grieving the fact that a woman who had been their surrogate mother
2: up until the end of August.
1: Right. Was now gone.
2: Yes.
1: They didn't know you.
2: Right.
1: You've talked to some of these women who were like, I don't know if I can.
2: I was mad at you.
1: Yeah, right. But over time, it was not your winsomeness, but the power of God's word.
2: Yes.
1: That began to work in their hearts and lives. And they began to say, This is what I counted on Elizabeth Elliot for, her wisdom of what the scriptures teach. You were providing the same meal, maybe prepared with a little different herbs and spices, but it's the same meal.
2: And here's another sweet providence of that month. Now that we're more established, if something like that happens, we're in a position where we can pivot and do some replacement programming that's timed to
1: address the issues. Yeah.
2: To address the issues. In those days, we weren't in a place to do that. We were trying to keep our heads above water just to keep programs on the air. But in God's providence, the first series we aired, as I recall, the first one we recorded and aired was a series on finding God in the deserts.
1: Yeah.
0: In fact, we have a recording of that very first teaching series. Let's listen to some of what people heard on that historic day in 2001.
11: Why would God allow desert experiences or even design desert experiences for his children? As we go back into the history of the children of Israel in the Old Testament and we see some of their desert experiences, we get some insights into why God allows us to go into the deserts. And the most obvious point that comes out in the Old Testament book of Exodus as we read about the Israelites in the desert is that God wants to test us. Remember when you went to school, when the teacher wanted to find out if you had learned the material that she had taught, what did the teacher do? Give a test. Sometimes it was a pop quiz, sometimes it was a final examination, but what was the purpose of the test? To find out if you had really learned the material. And God uses these desert experiences to test us. We read in Exodus chapter 15 that when the children of Israel were in the desert of Shur, I'm reading in verse 25. The Lord made a decree and a law for them, and there in that desert, he tested them. And then we see them in the next chapter, Exodus chapter 16, in the next desert. And the scripture says, the Lord said to Moses, in this desert, in this way, I will test them and see whether they will follow my instructions. And then we come to chapter 20. And they're in the desert of Sinai, the wilderness. In verse 20, Moses said to the people, do not be afraid. God has come to test you. You see the same point in the book of Deuteronomy, chapter 8, in verse 2, where Moses is recounting for the people. Now as they're 40 years later getting ready to leave the desert and go into the promised land, Moses is reviewing their history and reminding them of why God allowed them to go through the desert all those years. And he says in verse 2 of Deuteronomy chapter 8, remember how the Lord your God led you all the way in the desert these 40 years. Don't forget, it was God who was leading, to humble you and to test you in order to know what was in your heart, whether you would keep his commands. God tests his children. And what is he testing? What's he trying to find out? What's he trying to show us? Well, this testing reveals, first, what is really in our hearts. Now, God knows what's in our hearts, but often we think we know what's in our hearts, and God wants to bring to the surface who we really are. What we really are comes out in the desert. It comes out under pressure. Anybody can be spiritual and act spiritual and talk spiritual when they've got money in the bank, when they've got good health, when their husband adores them, when their children are perfectly obedient, and when they're happy. Anybody can act spiritual then. But what's really in our hearts comes out when we go through these desert experiences, when we are tested and tempted, and when it's hard and difficult. So God wants to reveal to us what's really in our hearts. That's a test. He wants to test us and see, will we be obedient? God wanted to see, would they keep his commands? Will we be obedient when we can't see the outcome of our obedience? When it looks like it's going to lead us into a worse situation?
2: Wasn't recorded in light of 9/11 by any means, but in God's providence, what was on the air around that time was perfectly suited to help minister grace to people as they were struggling to process what was going on. And we've seen that happen many times. We've seen it happen when a program we air or re-air some years later comes into somebody's path. They hear the program right while they're smack dab in the middle of a circumstance that program is addressing, and they're writing and saying, this was exactly what I need to hear. How did God know that?
1: Yeah, right.
2: How does he do that?
1: Right.
2: He does.
1: In those toddler years of the ministry, and really from the launch of Revive Our Hearts in 2001 until what I would say are the elementary years, and that's when we started doing live events. Those toddler years, we would get together from time to time, not only at the recording sessions, but we'd pull back and do some planning and thinking, and we had to evaluate funding issues.
2: Mm-hmm.
1: Was the Lord going to raise up the funding necessary for the ministry to sustain itself? We had to look at staffing issues because the needs were great.
2: Still look at all those things. We still have those meetings.
1: In those early days, though, we would think, would we ever have a staff of 12 or 20? Today, you've got close to 100 people working for Revive Our Hearts. Would we ever be able to get to a budget that was, I think early on, $1.5 million.
2: That was huge.
1: It seemed like a mountain that was more than we could climb.
2: Yeah.
1: And yet God has raised up many of the folks who are listening to us today who have been
2: ministry
1: financial
2: partners,
1: supporters.
2: Mm-hmm. Yes.
1: And every time we would have one of those meetings, it almost felt like, okay, are we going to make it? And every time we'd take the next step and God would meet us. In fact, you talked about God's provision of grace when you need the grace.
2: Mm-hmm.
1: We can often look ahead and start planning and thinking, we can be overwhelmed by what's on the horizon because we don't have the grace for the horizon
2: right.
1: as we're looking at it. The grace is there when you get to the horizon, right. Not when you look now. At the horizon. We would often talk as you were getting ready to record a program, and you'd call the night before and say, I don't have it ready, and I will say, tomorrow we will step to the Red Sea, and you will have to put your foot in, and then let's watch and see what happens.
2: We often felt like we were at the Red Sea.
1: Yes.
2: With the Egyptians breathing down our necks and water in front of us and mountains on the side and an army behind us. And God often used you as well as others on our board and on our team to just remind me of the faithfulness of God. Mm-hmm. And now we have so many of those stories. But there's still moments when I say, I feel like I'm at the Red Sea. I can't meet this writing deadline, this problem or that problem that we don't know how to solve. But you do, you step forward, you're crying out to the Lord, and the Lord's saying, stand still, I'm going to show you my salvation. And then when it's time to put your foot in the water, the waters part, and God walks you through. Mm. I'm thinking about those early days when I was so stretched and so, well, I'm still stretched, but that's also because I'm older, but wondering, like, how was this going to be pulled off? And you were such an asset, such a help and a coach. I remember the first interview I ever recorded, we did at the Studios of Family Life, and nobody would have ever known this when it aired, but there was the guest, here was me, and there was you, and you weren't going to be on the air, but you were saying, now ask her this, and then I would ask her this, and she would answer it.
12: So now you're a teenager.
13: Okay, hang on. Before you do that, make a turn here, and let's exhort. And I would hope moms today would catch a vision for that. Go ahead and instruct a little bit.
2: Okay. And then you would say, now ask her this. And I sometimes had to write down what you were saying, because you're way more verbal than I am. I need those notes.
13: Okay. Had you talked with your parents? Ask her that. What was their response when you talk about, now you need to ask that question.
12: Had you talked with your parents about your
2: and
12: heart to be
2: missionary? I remember sometime after that interview, and interestingly, it was not just shortly after that interview aired, I was in Chicago at Moody, and I saw Pastor Erwin Lutzer, ran into him, and he said, I heard that interview you did with so-and-so last week, and we had a conversation about it. He didn't know all those things you were saying to me on the side. But I remember asking you years later as we reflected on that, Bob, tell the truth. Did you ever think, I don't think this is going to work. I don't think Nancy's going to make it.
1: Well, we've laughed about the one studio moment that I don't know how many of our listeners knew about it, but it was in the first month of recording where you were in the middle of a message and I just sensed you were, I don't know, distracted or
2: struggling.
1: Yeah. It was.
2: Couldn't pull it together. Maybe I was exhausted because I've been working half the night to prepare.
1: And in the middle of that, I just felt impressed to pray. And
2: but you didn't just pray.
1: No.
2: You're sitting in the back of the room. It's not that big a room.
1: It was not.
2: In the back corner. And I look over and there is Bob Lapine on his knees.
1: Pray.
2: Kneeling in his chair, praying. And I'm thinking, this must be really bad.
1: And yet God met in those moments.
2: Yes.
1: And provided. There was another recording session that we've talked about before where you got done with your recording. And I did not realize what I was asking you to do when I asked you to do it, but I said, I think you had two programs that you kind of compressed into one there, and I think we did not get everything we needed to get out of that. So I said, would you mind going back and re-recording and making that into two programs and make program one about this idea and program two about this second idea?
2: Exactly, and I choked.
1: And you said, give me 30 minutes.
2: My memory is it was like
1: 15?
2: Maybe 3 minutes.
1: Okay, well, we took
2: but what
1: a few.
2: I do remember is that the women in the room saw the look in my eyes, and one of the women said, I think maybe we should just pray for Nancy right now. So
1: right.
2: They prayed, and I looked at my notes, and we did record, and it was you were totally right. It was a great call. I sent you recently an email we got from a woman who heard those programs that we re-aired recently, many years later. And now she's listening to it for the first time, and how it upended her life. She was writing to tell how transformational those two programs had been to her.
1: Right.
2: And I sent it to you. I said, you remember?
1: These were the programs.
2: These were the programs. I can remember you sat in virtually every recording day we had those first 2 years. You had a full-time job at Family Life. Mm-hmm. And what would happen was I would record all day Monday. And then you would pull me aside afterwards and we'd take, I don't know, 20 minutes. And you'd coach me about ways to, you'd tell me what had gone well, what you thought really worked. And then you'd just give tips or tweaks. And then I would go home and try to work that into the sessions I was going to teach the next day.
1: Right.
2: So it was hard, but it was invaluable. And I have thanked the Lord so many times for the gift it was to have a coach who was not, you weren't trying to make me like somebody else, but trying to help me develop into the best possible person I could be in this medium. This whole thing has been such a team effort. Mm. The staff at Family Life, the staff at Back to the Bible years ago who provided services to help us get off the ground, the staff at Life Action Ministries, and now this amazing team at Revive Our Hearts, a number of whom came from those other ministries. As other ministries let us, they shared their staff with us, and many of those are still here today. So it's been a team undertaking, and at times when we thought, we can't do this, God provided what we needed and who we needed, and you were a key player in that, and I couldn't be more grateful.
1: Well, I've said to you and said to others many times that as I look back on what I've been allowed to do in ministry over the course of the years that I've done it, many things have been a privilege beyond what I ever imagined. Serving at Family Life for 28 plus years on air, all that I got to do there, really a great privilege. But I look back and say the providence of God to have me in the audience, to hear you, to plant a seed, to see God water that and bring it to fruition, to be a part of helping to encourage and provide counsel for this ministry and to see what God has done in it and through it, the lives of women who have been impacted. It's one of the great privileges of my life. And I sometimes wonder, you know, when we get to heaven, I think there may be some opportunity for sorting out and seeing things that we have no idea what we did, how God used it in some way, a passing comment that we didn't even know we made and how it impacted somebody's life. I don't know that there are ledgers in heaven, but I've wondered if just the small part I've played in the work of Revive Our Hearts, if in God's counting, it's like that matters more than many of the other things I've been involved with, just because of the fruitfulness of this ministry and the lives of so many women. I run into women all the time who will say, I was in Chattanooga at the True Woman event that you hosted, or I was here, or they associate me because of the years that I emceed events for Revive Our Hearts. They know of my connection with it. And so it's been a blessing for Marianne and me to be cheerleaders, to be encouragers and supporters, financial supporters of the ministry that we've been
2: privileged. And have served on our advisory board. We have terms, but we've never let your term expire, and you've been willing to keep doing it.
1: We've been happy to extend that, and again, it's been a great privilege, and just we're so grateful for your obedience, your faithfulness, how God has used that in the lives of so many, and to have played a small part in the lives of women and husbands, marriages transformed, families reshaped because of the investment of this ministry. Really been a great privilege.
0: Well, that's Bob Lapine, whom you may recognize from his many years with our partner ministry, Family Life Today. Bob's been talking to Nancy DeMoss-Walgemuth about the many ways we can look back and see God's faithfulness in and through the ministry of Revive Our Hearts. We've just had our 25th birthday as a ministry, and many of our listeners have been calling and helping us celebrate. We heard from Ro, who's originally from the United States, but currently is living in Taiwan. Nancy's series, The Beauty of Meekness, really resonated with Ro.
2: There are times when the pathway of meekness is just to shut up, to say nothing, to be silent, to be still, to let God come to our defense and not to defend ourselves.
14: I started listening to these episodes on meekness every single day when I was jogging or exercising, and I've been listening to them over and over, and I listened to them over and over and over again.
0: She found herself in a difficult living arrangement where she suddenly had to move out. But God used Nancy's series on meekness to help her respond graciously to the woman who asked her to move.
14: He helped me to remember the words about meekness, and I just remembered when I was emailing her back, I just remember praying, like, Lord, how can you help me to be a blessing to this person, even though they're not being very fair to me and they're not giving me much time? Yeah, how can I be a blessing to them? And he even convicted me to change my email in a way that could be meek, because I remembered listening to Nancy talk about how we can show a display, a lack of meekness through email.
11: How quick and easy it is to press send. Email can be a place where we really demonstrate a lack of meekness. And learn to wait to press send until you've stopped and thought, is this really what God wants me to say?
14: And it was amazing. The Lord provided a house to live, a place that was even better and closer to the ministry that I wanted to be in than before. And I think the biggest thing that was such a blessing was the lady I was living with. I think she was really lonely, and she actually, when I was like dropping off the keys the last day, she told me, thank you for your kind email. I actually like really miss you now. And yeah, I really appreciate your kindness towards me. And yeah, she was just like appreciative of it. And I thought that was so cool. It's so funny because later I realized that my Chinese name, which I'm using on this program, is actually the word ro. It's the Chinese word guanro, which actually means meekness. And I just thought that was so cool because I just kind of thought that was nothing that I ever was. I was so far from meek. So yeah, I'm really thankful for this program being here. And I'm going to continue to listen to this over and over again because meekness is something that I'm sure the Lord is going to be using my entire life to change me. I'm never going to achieve it here, but on this side of heaven. But I hope that one day that I can be, yeah, the Lord will fully make me as meek as he has given me a name to be. All right, thank you so much for your program, and I hope that you all have a blessed day.
0: Oh, I love that. Thank you, Ro. And isn't it cool to hear how God uses his word in our lives to change us into what we need to be, more like Jesus? If you'd like to share how the Lord has used Nancy or Revive Our Hearts in your life, call our testimony line and leave us a message. The testimony call-in number is 219-200-2288. And if you get a busy signal, just wait a little and try again later. That's 219-200-2288. Now, one of the core messages of Revive Our Hearts over the years has been what it means for us to bring glory to God as women. In a world of brash and brazen women, we want to be faithful. 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Now, a little Revive Our Hearts trivia for you. Something pretty significant in the history of Revive Our Hearts happened in 2008. Do you know what it was? The very first True Woman Conference. Yes, many lives were affected by that event. Bob Lapine and Nancy DeMoss Wagemuth will talk about that tomorrow. I hope you'll be back for Revive Our Hearts. 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
15: Good morning from the well. I'm so glad you're listening. I'm Bill Bumpus, and the Bible says, "How precious concerning me are your thoughts, O God. How vast is the sum of them. Were I to count them, they would outnumber the grains of sand. When I awake, I am still with you. More great Bible study on the way, so keep it right here on The Well. Right now, I think you're going to like this.
16: How many of you know that memory's not such an issue anymore? It's more like you just distract it all the time. Can I get a witness in the house? No. It's like any little distraction can totally take you off your path, right? I know, like when I go in my bathroom to clean out a drawer, I open the drawer. I see something in the drawer that needs to go into the closet. I go into the closet. I start reorganizing my closet. I look up there, and I realize that I don't really like the hangers in my closet. I possibly need to go to Target to get more new hangers. I go to Target. I forgot to write a post-it note about the hangers. I find myself on the contact lens aisle. And then somehow I get home and forgot about the hangers, but now I'm realizing everyone needs to eat. I forgot about dinner. So now I need to go get some pizza. So I go get some pizza at the pizza place. I now see a friend I haven't seen in 5 years. We start talking about stuff. And I remember that I left my child at home. I probably need to go back home. I go back home. I feed the child the pizza. I water the yard. I do the dishes. Somehow it's 10 o'clock at night. I go back upstairs. I notice that the drawer is still pulled out in the bathroom.
17: The instructions of the Lord are perfect, reviving the soul. The decrees of the Lord are trustworthy, making wise the simple. The commandments of the Lord are right, bringing joy to the heart. The commandments of the Lord are clear, giving insight for living. Reverence for the Lord is pure, lasting forever. The laws of the Lord are true, each one is fair. They are more desirable than gold, even the finest gold. They are sweeter than honey, even honey dripping from the comb. They are a warning to your servant, a great reward to those who obey them. May the Lord bless you and keep you. May the Lord make his face to shine upon you and be gracious to you. May the Lord lift up his countenance upon you and give you peace.
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21: If you get frustrated, go take a walk, go pray, go do something with your spouse. Don't do that with a child. Emotional consequences are not helpful.
22: That's Dr. John Townsend, and he joins us today on Focus on the Family with Jim Daly. He's going to help you set boundaries with your children. I'm John Fuller.
23: John, I'm looking forward to this. I mean, my boys are now in their 20s, but this is the kind of information I wish I would have understood and digested with Gene to be able to do this better. I mean, we understood the concepts, but we didn't slow down to really apply them as best as we could. And for that reason, you know, we want to make sure you're equipped as a parent of younger children to be able to apply these boundaries, because the outcomes are so good. And children feel more confident, more secure, even though it takes a little bit of, discipline to be able to apply these as a parent. But it's going to be great content.
22: Yeah, and Dr. John Townsend is a speaker and best-selling author, and we're covering a book he co-wrote with Dr. Henry Cloud. It's called Boundaries with Kids, How Healthy Choices Grow Healthy Children. And we'll encourage you to get a copy of that.
23: Yeah, it's so good. Welcome. Good to have you back, John.
21: Great to be here.
23: What are some of those obstacles that parents run into when they're setting boundaries?
21: Well, there's two ways to look at the obstacles. First is things that kids do to oppose boundaries, that they don't like them at first. They escalate sometimes, and they blow up, or they melt down. Sometimes they withdraw and feel hurt, and you know they don't feel very loved. And sometimes they manipulate to get around it. But that's not the biggest obstacle. The biggest obstacle is us. the parent, and some attitudes that we have and mindsets that we have that we've got to look at. That makes the biggest difference in the world. Let me give you a few examples. One is to need the child's love. I need my child to think I'm good and loving and helpful and think positive about me. I need my child. Well, if you need your child to think positive of you, you'll never say no. You'll be the circus parent. Another one is, this is a technical term, it's very important in parenting, fragilizing. To fragilize means to think that your child is a little broken egg, that you've got to walk on eggshells around so that when child gets uncomfortable because you're frustrating them or saying no, are they going to fall apart? Are they going to have a nervous breakdown? And that's making somebody who's pretty resilient most of the time fragile. That's a problem in parenting.
23: Let me ask you in that regard, because this is a really critical point. The fact that culturally we're avoiding allowing that resilience, because we're doing exactly what you're saying. We're overprotective. We're overly engaged. Mm-hmm. And I think, again, this is one of those aha moments for a lot of parents who are watching or listening, who are the helicopter parent, the hovering parent, because they feel that's the responsibility of a parent of a 3-year-old, 5-year-old, 9-year-old. Mm-hmm. Why do we need to back down a little bit? Because of the outcomes that will occur if we don't.
21: Yeah, the best way to look at that is look at the sources for reality. One is the research. It just says if you are always keeping the child from any discomfort or unhappiness of any kind, you put out an anxious child. They feel insecure. Like, I don't have the strength to handle, you know, hard things, and I don't have frustration tolerance. And all of a sudden, they're very scared about life because somebody took care of this for them. The second is, project into the future. Now, if I don't want him or her at 9 to ever feel bad, what kind of a husband or a wife or a worker or a minister or a friend are they going to be? They're going to be overwhelmed with life all the time. And the third source is, let's read our Bible. What does it say in Ephesians? It says that we're supposed to build each other up with grace and truth. Well, grace is the love and the support and the listening. And truth is, hey, there's some house rules here. Mm. So, it's just not even a question anymore that the children need to know what no means and to have their own no, ultimately.
23: Yeah, that's so good. We're going to do something a little different. We've got some callers who have sent their questions in knowing this program was going to occur, which I think is great. So, you know, our goal here at Focus is to help you do this parenting job as best as you can. That's always our goal. And hearing from you in this way, I think we're going to do a few. Is a great way to put real people in this spot and let them ask you a question. So let's take the first one.
3: I'm wondering at what age it's appropriate to start disciplining your child. In general, you know, I was always taught that you just start as early as possible, but I'm wondering, like, what age they can start connecting the cause and effect of their actions. Like, I would assume it's before they can have, you know, a full conversation, but I'm just not sure what that point is.
21: It's a great question. I don't believe in a lot of this during infancy. The first 12 months, that child is busy just trying to figure out what the world is and where love is and where safety is. And they don't even have the neurological capacity yet to understand the meaning of the word no. It was a few exceptions, maybe structure and feeding times and nap times later in the first year. But toddlerhood is where I believe it needs to begin, which is, you know, the onesie twosie. And that's when they can learn language. Cognitively, they can go, oh, there's this word called no, I need to understand this. And if a parent will lovingly just set out the house rules, you know, here's how you treat your dog, or here's how you obey mom and dad, or these sorts of things. And when they have a bad attitude, help to correct that. That's very important, very helpful, and it sets the stage. Don't start that too late, and toddlerhood is fine for that.
23: Yeah. Let me ask you, especially like with young children, kind of the phase we're talking about right now, the mom who is just struggling with the get your shoes on because it's time to go. I mean, this sounds simple, but it's so right. And she has to repeat that, or dad has to repeat that 20 times. I said, get your shoes on, we got to go. How do you create a boundary around that and enforcement of timeliness?
21: Well, the first thing you have to do is to realize that if you say it several times, that's a thing that we call nagging. And nagging without consequences creates insanity.
23: Right.
21: Because the child learns, well, they always say it 5 times. Right. I'm a number 4 right now. I'm fine.
23: Yeah. Isn't it interesting? They do learn how to delay.
21: So, you tell them, I always say, give them the 30,000 picture. You know, sweetheart, I used to say it 7 times, and I think that I'm going to change that. I'm going to do it 1 time, and then you'll have the timeout, or I'll take away the toy if it doesn't happen. Well, they don't believe that because they have 1,000 experiences of mom doing it or dad doing it that way. But then when you follow that up, and after the one time you take the toy away or whatever, and the child is now in a new reality, I'm living in a new world because I lost something and they followed up. And so that's going to be a conflict. There's going to be upsetness, but you have to tolerate that and be loving about it. And the more you do that, and don't nag, but say after the first time. I've got parents that were friends that said, once we did that, all of a sudden we have all this lack of angst and we had more fun time.
23: Yeah, interesting. You know, that's the goal, right?
21: That's the goal.
23: Things happen when asked and consequences are few.
21: And they put on their shoes. Can you believe that, Jeff?
23: Which is the goal. My goodness. No. You know, another concept in the same space is something you referred to as emotional consequences, to avoid emotional consequences. And this is another big one that we as parents tend to fail at because we get emotional. We're angry and because it's now driven our temperature emotionally up. I said to get those shoes on now. And that's not helpful because that kind of reaction or direction, boundary, it starts to hurt the identity of the child. They think shame. It's shame. Okay, I'm not doing the right thing. For whatever reason, the child may not even understand it. I just enjoy playing. I want to color more. I don't want to put my shoes on. But the parent's unhealthy emotional rise can lead to some issues later.
21: Right. You know, it reminds me of Colossians 3, where the Bible says, don't exasperate or embitter your child because they'll get discouraged.
23: But that is a good scripture.
21: It makes so much sense because when you look at it, there's this little person called a child, and there's this big people out here, and you want the big people to be sane. They want to be loving and rational, all those things. And if mom or dad blows their top with these emotional consequences, these shamey things, the kid thinks, I live in a crazy world. And it's scary because they're not safe anymore. But if the parent goes, this is the rule. Now, here, I'm going to be clear about it, and stays warm about it. I mean, firm, but warm. The child goes, oh, I live in sanity. And she's safe, and he's safe, and I can do this. So you have to, if you get frustrated, go take a walk, go pray, go do something with your spouse. Don't do that with the child. Emotional consequences are not helpful.
23: And I mean, this is a thing that I've noticed even in raising my boys. You have to do everything within your power to always be the adult, to always be the calm one, the calm voice, never move into a place where you get angry and emotionally destructive, if I could say it that way. That's a challenge because they will, boy, the teen years, will they push your buttons or what? So, but you have to come back to this, okay, I'm the parent, I'm not the child, but we can tend to, as parents, to get down in the mud with them.
21: You know what I think really helps there, Jim, is that anytime you end that immediate crisis, a meltdown in the grocery store or somebody smoking dope at 14, you know, whatever the meltdown is don't get lost in the present crisis. Think future.
23: Right.
21: What I'm getting ready to do with my child, I want to play the long game. How am I going to affect them as a parent, as a somebody, you know, who's in their 30s? And what I next do will get me into my prefrontal cortex, and I won't be amygdala hijacked, fighting and flight. Just think about the future when that happens, and you'll be the adult.
23: And it's a good distraction, too, in the present. Think about the future.
22: Okay. Yeah. This is Focus on the Family with Jim Daly, and today we're talking with Dr. John Townsend about, really, it's a classic book that he co-wrote with Dr. Henry Cloud, Boundaries with Kids, How Healthy Choices Grow Healthy Children. There's so much here. And we've got copies here at the ministry. 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
23: John, we have another parent who wants to ask a question. Let's hear what their question is.
4: So one of my twins in particular has always been a little more emotionally sensitive boy. And where it's coming out now in these preteen years is just kind of like a overall moodiness or sullenness. Really, it pushes my buttons, just the facial expressions and just the kind of like woe is me-ism where I'm trying to, you know, we really want our kids to see all the good that God has for them. And so how do you handle that without heaping shame?
21: You know, this is a really important question because especially in teen years, the hormones take over, puberty takes over, the endocrine's going, and the moodiness happens, and a lot of parents are, goodness gracious, I want this child to see the good things that God's brought around. So this is a sort of a semi-boundaries and semi-also attachment relationship question. And in terms of the boundaries part, when there's misbehavior with a sensitive teen, it doesn't mean you drop the rule and say, well, if you're upset, if it's going to make you discouraged, if it's a reasonable boundary about behavior or conduct, these sorts of things, you got to hold the rule, but you do need to listen more. And what we find is instead of saying, stop feeling moody, get happy, you know?
5: Yeah.
21: I never worked with me, is when you keep the structure, but you also say, tell me more about it. When the child feels understood that my parent is with me, even though I'm down. I mean, think about David in the Psalms. He was always complaining to God, and that's why we know it's okay. And God was okay with it. The child begins to feel like, you're in the well with me. I do feel bad about my dating life or my I'm not doing well in sports or whatever. And the parent comes in and says, I know that's tough. The child feels like I'm in this empty well of pain, but you're not talking me out of it. You're in the well with me, giving me grace and attunement. And the child begins to think, this is okay, but don't drop the structure and the responsibility at the same time. It's a win-win, not a zero-sum game.
5: John, let me ask you this. How can parents teach their children to manage their own responsibilities? I mean, that's kind of the golden question, actually, because this is what every parent at every stage is going to be troubled by. How do I do this? How do I teach my child life responsibilities, and they then do them?
21: I can give you the big picture in four words, if it helps with this, because this is the question, is how do you incentivize kids to make good choices with the boundary thing? The first thing is love, because no child can take a boundary or a rule or a job or an obligation unless they know they're loved, because they're going to be disheartened. None of us can do things if we think somebody's not on our side and on our team. So you got to love them and let them know and be attached to them. But the second thing is you got to give them the rules. Here's the truth. The truth is, this is how we conduct things in our house. So they know it. They got to be informed. It's not okay to say, I'm going to give you a consequence, and they never knew. Here's the house rules. Can I tell a funny story about that?
5: Yeah.
21: There's universal house rules, like obey parents and help out with chores and do your homework. And then there's those ones that are particular to your child, like your child's personality. Like with an extrovert, then you take away their phone because they love social stuff. With the introvert, then they can't have a lot of alone time. I mean, you know the children. And Barbie and I, when the kids were small, we had horrible bathroom things. They just go, I don't know what it's about the bathroom and brushing teeth. They would just do these things. And finally, we were writing things like, don't put toothpaste on the dog. And it was like so particular. And so we finally got, wait a minute, this is leave the bathroom like you found it. Okay.
5: Right.
21: So you've got to go for the universal rules and the particular rules. But that's the second thing, is the truth, the rules. The third thing, and this is what's so scary for parents, especially Christian parents, is freedom. You got to be free to disobey. Because if you're not free to disobey, you'll never learn. And the parents that are uber, uber controlling and kind of rigid, the kid never has a chance to disobey, and watch what happens later in life in college.
5: I want to emphasize this because this is really good. It's kind of another light bulb. It feels like as we're parenting in our limited ability, and that's okay. I mean, we haven't done this before. It didn't come with a manual. You're learning as you go. And how many parents want a do-over? You ever say that to Dina?
6: Mm-hmm.
5: I've said that to Gene. I wish I could have a do-over. Yeah. But in that regard, it's okay for the child to fail.
21: Mm-hmm.
5: You actually want them to, and then be that net to help them learn from that and to do better next time. I think this would be true for Gene and I think we had a goal of zero failure rate. And that's so unhealthy for the child. And that would be a do-over for me, to be more engaged with our boys, to allow them to fail and allow them to be healthy in that.
21: Right. Now, there's a certain limit to that. You don't tell a three-year-old they can run out in traffic. That's awful. But, yeah, they need to be able to fail, because there's no learning without it. You know, you take Joshua 24. It says, choose this day who you're going to serve. God even says, I'm not going to make you do this. There's no have to here. And the thing that, especially in those middle years, guys, you want to be around when they fail. So we didn't want perfect children those age, because we had the suspicion that if they were perfect with us and we couldn't be around to monitor things and guide things, in college is going to be a nightmare.
5: Correct.
21: We always felt a little insecure around some parents that their kids are just kicking it and just, how can I please my parents during the junior high years and the high school years? And we were thinking, gosh, we're not that. And then we found out these nightmares happen in college because now they learned how to choose. So freedom is a good thing. So the first step is the love. The second thing, here's the rule, that's the boundary. The third is the freedom to fail and to disobey. And the fourth is reality consequences.
5: Mm.
21: Here's what happens.
5: Yeah.
21: And I've set up appropriate reality consequences, which is giving them something they don't want, like chores, taking away something they do want, like a phone. And there's the whole four words. And that's kind of what the book is about.
5: Yeah.
6: You know, in terms of responsibility, Dr. Townsend, there is a moment most of us parents face where our child says, I can't do it. And there's something in what you just said that is making me wonder, how do we handle those moments? Because we aspire to actually, you can do that, because we think you can.
22: there's some coaching involved in there. There's some natural consequences, some failure. But how do we help our child understand the difference between, I just don't want to do that, or I don't think I can, and my parents really want me to?
21: Yeah, John, that's just a real normal problem. In the book, we call it the law of responsibility. How do you bear your own load, like Galatians 6 says? And a lot of children will think, I can't do it because it's uncomfortable. Now, some things they can't do. That's why it's important to have age-appropriate responsibilities. In the book, we've got a table on that so you can know what's different between a 4-year-old and a 13-year-old, because there's some things they cannot do. But you start with what I call OJT, on-the-job training. Walk them through it. Here's how you feed the dog. Here's how you do your homework and stay with it for 45 minutes without a break. Here's how you learn how to cook. So you walk through them as you would with a job. So then they go, I'm getting that capacity because mom and dad are training me. And then there's a learning curve. And they don't walk the dog right, or they only sit still for 10 minutes or whatever. And the learning curve makes mistakes, and you're just compassionate about that, but you stick with it. Next, you empathize with the complaining. Let them complain about it as long as they're doing it. Don't trigger. So many parents don't like the attitude, and you either criticize them and shame them, or you cave in and say, well, you're upset. But don't do either one of those. Just empathize. I know it's tough. Get back to work. And then you praise the success. That's how kids learn competency in life, for a skill or a marriage or faith.
23: Let's hear one more question before we end today. And I want us to come back tomorrow, if you're willing, and we'll keep this rolling because it's so good for parents to really understand boundaries. Let's listen to this question.
7: My question relates to my 14-month-old. I'm a first-time mother to a beautiful little girl, and I'm finding myself saying the word no to her a lot more than I ever thought I would. And she now says no back to me, and it feels like a little bit of a game. And I'm just wondering, how can I implement boundaries? How can I deter her from doing things that are unsafe? How can I get her to stop doing things I don't want her to do without the use of the word no, especially during a season where communication is limited right now with the skills that she has? So any feedback would be much appreciated. Thank you again. Bye.
23: This is the ultimate question for parents, how we get into this no debate. It's like a tennis match where the ball is the word no, and it's going back and forth over the net.
21: It really is. Well, let me pose another way to look at this. So why toddlerhood to avoid no? Might as well stop it in early childhood or late childhood or early adolescence or late. Maybe saying no is a bad thing all the way through life. Well, there's going to be a nightmare. And so let's don't just think about the toddlerhood. If you don't like the word no, there's a problem because it's a great word. What does Matthew 5 say? Let your yes be yes or your no be no. It helps us. It gives us structure. So what we found out is the only group that shouldn't really have a lot of no is, like we talked about earlier, the infant. They really can't metabolize or digest that. But a toddler on, they need it and they learn it. And I'm so happy with this caller because her child is responding with her own no, meaning I'm developing an identity. I'm going to protect myself. I might have a good relationship and not let anybody, you know, gaslight me. So when the toddler says, does what you don't like, and you say no, and it's a firm no, and it's a nice no, but it's not a mean no, then they begin to protest, set the consequence, make it a reasonable consequence. And after it's become like normalized, that this is the way my family is, this is the way mom and dad are, they calm down. It's like the rails of the crib for a baby. Structure brings security. A kid without a no in their lives is more insecure.
23: Yeah. Mm.
21: And if you look at the long-term research on parenting, it's really, really interesting. There are two factors. Of all these studies about what makes a nice person by age 21, from 0 to 21, two factors. One is appropriate warmth, real warmth, listening, getting down to their level, you know, caring. And the second is appropriate structure and strictness. That's the two that matter.
23: Really interesting. And unfortunately, as parents, we tend to see those as very different things. And like most of life, we lean into one and not the other. And when you do that in an imbalanced way, you end up with problems either way.
21: And you end up with a split parent problem. Hmm. The Disney parent and the uber strict parent. And then the child learns, here's where I have fun, I can do what I want, and here's the one that I'm kind of afraid of and resentful. Parents need to be integrated in what the Bible calls grace and truth.
23: That's good. John, right at the end here, I want to cover one thing that seems to be kind of a phenom amongst younger parents right now, this idea of avoiding the word no, that it's not a healthy thing. And I think they refer to it as gentle parenting. speak to that issue. It's kind of touching on this idea of being out of balance in one direction. And I, you know, some of the best advice I ever got from a friend, he said, try to say yes in your parenting more than no. But that came to activity. You know, when your son asks you or your daughter, do you want to play catch? Try to say yes. Don't say no, I'm busy. And that's how he was applying it. And I think that's a distinction too. Say yes when it comes to things your child wants to do after work or whatever it might be, rather than saying, I'm really tired, I'm busy, whatever. Then there's this, don't say no in order to be gentle on the child. Speak to that.
21: Well, I think that the gentle parenting thought pattern, there's some strengths in it. One is they tend to be more emotionally attuned to how the child is feeling. That's very important. The attunement is a big deal. Also, I think it's good to sometimes explain the why. Instead of just, I'm the mommy all the time, you know, because I'm the parent. Well, sometimes you have to do that. But sometimes it's helpful to say because, you know, it might hurt somebody's feelings because we want you to be a success. And the fact that it's kind of anti-harshness, well, harshness can really damage a child. But here's the weaknesses, I think. No matter how warm we are and how attuned emotion we are, it can become permissiveness. And then the child doesn't learn structure and responsibility. Also, there's an over-validating, they call it sometimes, of always overpraising everything. And that can dysregulate the neurology of a child's brain because they know that they're not that great and they begin to feel like they're a sham. So you're telling me I'm going to be the next president. Well, maybe I am, but right now I can't even make it through my classes. So they feel this disconnect. The overpraising can be a problem. And also the collaborative conversation instead of no, like, well, let's work this out together. Well, what that does is the child begins to think, I'm in charge here too, right? I'm just like these guys are.
23: I got a vote.
21: I got a big vote. And instead of, I'm going to be in a world where there are authority figures and there's a God who owns everything and there's bosses and all this sort of thing, it becomes more confusing for them and sometimes creates a sense of entitlement and the inability, this is the big one, the inability to tolerate life's limits.
23: Yeah, that's big and it seems epidemic right now. So, John, like I said, this is great. Let's go another day and cover some more of the content in the book. And what a great book it is. Dr. John Townsend with his co-author, Henry Cloud, Boundaries with Kids, How Healthy Choices Grow Healthy Children. 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And just know that you know you're supporting something that we are having an impact, John. Mm-hmm. I think last year alone, we were able to help 470,000 and families prepare for that parenting journey. That's a good thing. And we're really, I'm grateful that Focus is having that kind of impact.
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23: And Dr. Townsend, you're involved with raising up the next generation of strong Christian counselors through your efforts at Concordia. Tell us more about that.
21: Well, it's the Townsend Institute for Leadership and Counseling at Concordia University in Irvine, California. It's for people that want an opportunity to enhance their career, get a new career, move up the ladder. We're a fully accredited remote graduate degree school. We've got three programs. You can get a master's or a certificate in counseling, or an organizational leadership, or an executive coaching and consulting. And we have now a PhD in counseling. And actually, Forbes magazine made us the number one remote PhD in counseling. So we're real happy about that. Yeah, we have hundreds of students. They're getting great jobs. We're at the bottom third of expensive schools like ours. And we have these great guest experts, people like Henry Cloud, Patrick Lencioni. There's a person named Jim Daly who speaks with our students who's very well
23: It's always fun to talk to the students.
21: So, yeah, we're at townsendinstitute.com.
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15: I hope listening to that message right here on the Well has helped you to grow in the Lord, to rely on Him more. As the Bible says, God is our refuge and strength, an ever-present help in trouble. Thanks so much for being here. I'm Bill Bumpus. More Bible teaching on the way. But first, here's a special message for you. I want you to hear.
8: There is no neutral zone with God. There is God and there is the devil. There is Christ and there is the Antichrist. There are those who receive the mark of the beast and those whose names are written in the Lamb's Book of Life. Right before our Lord Jesus returns, the worst of the fury of God is going to be poured out. But before

0: reminds us that the judgment of God is going to fall on this earth, and the only place of safety is in our Lord Jesus Christ, the Lamb of God.
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2: You and I need to weigh our words. You and I may forget what we say, but God will not. And that should, you know, add a weight to our conversation. Our words will be resurrected. And if our words are going to be resurrected, let's bury those words we shouldn't say. Let's bury those words that are hurtful and harmful and unwholesome. We need to be weary of that great moment. Just as our bodies will be resurrected, so will our words. And let's hope they will not haunt us, but vindicate the reality of our faith in Christ on that final day. What we say today counts for eternity.
1: That was our Minute of Truth. If you enjoyed what you heard today, visit us online at ktt.org to hear more clear biblical truth for everyday living.
3: All Scripture is God-breathed. That means it's inspired by God the Father Himself. It is designed to teach us what is true and shine a light on what is wrong in our lives. Sometimes that light reveals things hidden in the dark corners that we don't want to admit or face.
4: As painful as that can be, like a blinding beam as we step out of our comfortable shadows, it teaches us what is right, and God uses it to prepare and equip us to do the work He has planned for us. As believers, we are all His ambassadors. He wants you to be effective in sharing His good news and pointing people to salvation in Jesus Christ.
3: His Word gives you all the tools you need. So throw back the room darkening drapes and let God's light shine. Let it absorb deep into your soul as you listen. The Well, the voice of life.
5: And so I'm walking and I'm talking with God, and my mind drifts. Instead of beating myself up for it, you know what I do? Take that thing that your mind just drifted to. That must be something important to you. Start praying about that. Prayer is just you and God talking together about what you're doing in life together. That's it.
6: 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I'm Ann Wilson.
7: And I'm Dave Wilson, and you can find us at familylifetoday.com. This is Family Life Today. So I don't even remember who said this to me in the last couple of weeks, but they said, so I was watching you play bass the other night in the worship time at church, and I could tell you weren't into it as much as everybody else in the room was. And I was like, what? Did I show that? You know, and I remember the night, it was like everybody's arms were up. There were a couple of people on their knees singing. And it was beautiful. It really was. It was emotionally powerful.
6: Very.
7: I was resonating with the lyric of truth. I wasn't feeling what a lot of the emotions and expressions were in the room. And so this person called me out, not in a bad way, but they just said it was noticeable. And then I was like, oh, I gotta fake it.
6: Which is interesting, because one of our sons was at a Christian school, and they had a chapel, and they were doing worship.
7: He was what, 12?
6: 12, very analytical. And a teacher came up to him and said, hey, you need to sing. And he said, I'm listening. And she said, no, you're going to sing and you're going to fake it or you'll be out of here. Those are the kind of things like, oh, I'm sure he felt like a misfit.
7: Yeah. And so we're going to talk about that today with Brant Hansen. Back again, the author of Blessed Are the Misfits. Brant, you know, when you hear those kind of stories, what do you think?
5: Oh, it hurts. I mean, I relate to it. It hurts. Because at least half the people listening are like this.
6: You think it's half?
5: I think so. I think a lot of people have these emotions during church, but church is kind of set up for that in a lot of ways. Not all traditions.
7: Yeah.
5: But in certain traditions, it's set up to produce emotion. And there's a lot of people that don't go in those places because they don't understand what's going on. It doesn't compute.
6: Doesn't make sense.
5: Right.
6: Yeah.
5: If you can imagine like going to Branson, Missouri, where they have all these theaters set up along the road, and people are like, oh, I like this show, I like that. Well, not everybody's going to Branson.
7: Yeah.
5: They don't want a stage show. They're thinking about other stuff. They relate to God differently. It hurts because I know the kingdom welcomes people like me who are more analytical.

0: mechanical and robotic, and I relate to your son. Mm. I say robotic, I don't even mean it in a bad way. Like,
1: yeah,
0: just different.
2: God made us all different.
0: Yeah.
2: Yeah, and we can celebrate that. That's why I like the subtitle of your book, Great News for Believers Who Are Introverts, Spiritual Strugglers, or Just Feel Like They're Missing Something.
0: I heard somebody say prayer is the thing we talk about the most and do the least. And I think that gets at something, because we all presume everybody else is praying all the time because everybody talks about it. But the reality is, once you start talking, it's a real struggle.
2: Do you think most people think it's a struggle?
0: I think so.
3: One of the things you wrote in your book, Brant, about prayer, where you said, you know, they asked Jesus to teach them to pray, yes, and he prayed for 25 seconds.
0: Yes. It's such good news to me. Think about this. Like, growing up, some church prayers, on and on. I'm thinking about the Cardinals game that afternoon, and I'm thinking about what we're going to eat, and I'm thinking about the girl, you know, over there, and... like, what's the matter with me?
3: Yeah.
0: But they're still going on and on and on. And I love that when Jesus is saying, when you pray, do it this way. And he goes for 20, 25 seconds. If you say the Lord's Prayer, that's how long it takes. He covers enough. And he knows. This is what's so beautiful about this. He knows we have short attention spans. Mm-hmm. He's not mad. My mind drifts. It happens. So when I write a chapter about that, I think a lot of people, most people, honestly, are like, oh, thank goodness. Think about how tender that is of God.
3: Yeah. Mm.
0: To recognize our attention.
2: Because we feel like we're not as spiritual as that person up front.
0: Because you hear people, I get up at 5 and I pray for 3 hours, and then I'm like, well, that's awesome.
3: Yeah, it is.
0: I'm not there yet.
3: Yeah.
0: I might never be there. Mm. But look how kind God is to let me play anyway. Right?
3: Yeah.
0: And my attention span is not there. And then I had somebody point out that what you do when your mind drifts, let's say you go for a walk in the morning. That's what I do, and that's my prayer thing. Yeah. I'm walking the dog.
3: Your golden retriever.
0: Got the golden retriever.
3: I've seen that dog.
0: Yeah, aww. She is a sweetheart.
2: What's her name?
0: Cozy. She's really good. Really fluffy. But I take her out. And again, I struggle to pray. I don't feel God's presence. We talked about that. It's just not a strong feeling for me like it is some people. But I do it anyway because I know the truth is the truth. Mm-hmm. And so I'm walking and I'm talking with God, and then my mind drifts. And I'm like, instead of beating myself up for it, you know what I do? Take that thing that your mind just drifted to. That must be something important to you. Start praying about that.
2: Oh, that's good.
0: Fold
2: that's
0: really it back good into your prayer.
2: So grocery shopping?
0: Maybe.
3: You're grocery shopping to take care of your family.
0: Hey, like, or you can say, hey, God, help me get the stuff done today that I need to get done.
2: That's good.
0: I was just thinking about grocery shopping.
2: Yeah.
0: Like, I got this list of stuff, and just give me the resources I need for today. Mm. Which is part of the Lord's Prayer.
2: Yeah.
0: Give us our daily bread.
2: And I don't know about guys, but women, we travel to our kids, our grandkids.
0: Absolutely.
2: We're thinking about them. So you're saying, just pray for them.
0: Well, that's something you're passionate about. You think God cares about what you're passionate about?
2: And maybe God took your mind that way,
0: maybe.
2: You're saying. Who knows?
0: But instead of beating yourself up for being, I'm so lame, I'm such a bad prayer. Like, instead of that, he cares about what you care for.
2: Mm.
0: That's why you can do this.
2: Some people are so relieved. How many people say, I sit and pray and then my mind wanders?
0: Yeah, I think I'm not a very spiritual person. Yes, you are, but just go ahead and fold that back in because God cares about this stuff.
2: Good.
0: In fact, he says you can cast your cares on him because he cares for you. Whatever you're anxious for.
2: Mm.
0: In 1 Peter, it's what it says. Like, why not?
2: Mm.
0: But people think I must be the worst Christian, I don't pray very well, or I don't feel it. Like, you do it anyway. And what you do, prayer is just you and God talking together about what you're doing in life together.
2: Mm.
0: That's it. I've gotten a little better about this since the lockdown stuff, because you do so many Zoom meetings. And I'm like, why would I miss my Zoom meeting with God? I have one other meeting. Why would I miss the one with the guy who actually can change everything and loves me more than anyone else, is rooting for me, wants to spend time with me, and can actually change things? I'm not missing that meeting.
2: Yeah. And I think it's important to, if you feel like the best time for me to pray, because I'm not a sitter. I'm always doing, I'm going, I'm active. And so my best prayer time is walking.
0: Yeah.
2: my mind is more centered. I just don't wander as much when I'm walking.
3: She runs into trees because her head's bowed and her eyes are closed. But
0: that alone is something to pray for. I mean, so that's like just, yeah.
3: That's what made me think, because I've had people at my church sometimes say, hey, when you pray on stage, your eyes are open.
0: Okay.
3: And I'm like, I like to look at the congregation.
0: Oh, I bet.
3: Because I'm so praying. Grateful. I'm like, God, look what you're doing. It's amazing. As I'm talking to God, there's nowhere that we're told you have to close your eyes and bow your head, which I understand. Sometimes that's the way to do it, and it's reverent. But it's like, man, she loves creation. She feels God in creation. Right. So she's looking at God as she's talking to him.
0: I do the same thing when I'm commenting on, it's amazing how you made light.
2: Yes.
0: How it reflects through these trees. I love the different greens I can see right now. Like,
2: it's Romans 1:20 that we see him in his creation.
0: Right. He reveals his nature.
2: And yes.
0: That he loves us. You don't have to make everything so beautiful.
2: Mm.
0: You don't have to make music.
2: Yeah.
0: Why did you make music? What does that have to do with anything other than beauty?
2: Mm-hmm.
0: Why are things beautiful? He loves us. We can see that he loves us. Just see the things that have been made. And to have your eyes open and talking to him about that seems like a perfectly human thing to do. I keep my eyes open when I talk to my wife most of the time. I mean, and friends. So if you want to close your eyes to concentrate, that's great. But this thing where we feel like losers, because people give this impression of super spirituality. Well, maybe they are super spiritual in some way that we're not. They've got a gift. But that's not all of us.
2: Let's talk about people that maybe, you in the subtitle, you talk about introverts.
0: Yeah.
2: Blessed are the introverts.
0: Yes.
2: Do you feel like introverted people, do they feel like misfits in America?
0: Well, in American church culture, you can. Mm. Again, in some traditions, like the tradition I'm from, there's a thing. Now, this could be controversial. I just ask that before you fire off a letter, think about it. And I could always be wrong, too. But I want to propose the idea that a lot of extroverts kind of feel like they're in charge of things. And they tell us what we need to be doing based on their gifts. So they're like, evangelize, evangelize, evangelize, evangelize. Okay. Now, that is something. I do want my friends and neighbors and everyone, for their own good, to know who the king is so that they can have peace. I want that.
2: Mm.
0: But the idea that I'm the one that has to be on the street talking to strangers terrifies me.
2: Mm.
0: Terrifies me. And so you feel this guilt as an introvert, like, why? Well, so, you know what? Some people have a gift of evangelism and they need to use it.
2: Mm.
0: And others of us have different gifts that'll be mainly where we're concentrating on.
2: Mm.
0: So if I'm good at hospitality, I've got another gift of teaching, which is what I enjoy doing.
2: Hmm.
0: But the idea of talking to strangers, like, why can't we have different members of the body that really concentrate in that area and they've got a gift for it and they can operate in that gift really well? My son's on the spectrum. I'm on the spectrum. My son has to go door to door. He's going to be a brain surgeon. He's at Yale Medical School. He's going to be a brain surgeon.
3: Hmm.
0: Can't he use that? He wants to use that in a missions context.
2: What would that feel like to him to go to a door?
0: Death.
2: Would it?
0: Honestly, I had to sell cheese and sausage in middle school to raise money for band uniforms. I still tremble at ringing a doorbell. Like, there's a brochure of cheese or like crockery pots. And people felt so sorry for me. Like little kid with glasses. Like, I have some, like, I don't even make eye contact. But can you see how some people are really good at something? So they say everybody has to be doing this all the time. Like, that's all that matters. Well, that's not necessarily. And think about all the letters that Paul writes.
2: Mm.
0: Is he telling every single member, like, you better be out there evangelizing door to door? Or does he say some people have, you've got this gift, that gift, this other gift?
3: Well, you are evangelizing every day as an introvert from a
0: room by myself.
3: Yeah.
0: Or yeah. My producer.
3: It's just a different way. I mean, Jesus did say, go make disciples. So we're called whether we have a gift of door-to-door or...
0: Oh, disciple-making.
3: But we are doing it in a different way. You're doing it in a beautiful way, and it fits who you are.
0: The cold call thing that you can make people feel like they have to do. And again, I know people have different...
3: Yeah.
0: But if you find Paul saying that to everybody all the time, I can't. He does talk about members that have different excuses in the body, and we should all support each other. And that's how it all works. Some people are given to be, they have prophetic voices into the culture. Mm. Some people are given to be evangelists. Some people are given to be teachers. Other people have this pastoral gift. Mm. All of that is a disciple creating mix.
3: Yeah.
0: And I'm all for it, but we don't do that with other gifts.
2: Is that the biggest piece of introversion that you're talking about in the church? Are there other aspects of being introvert that you can feel like the misfit?
0: Oh, sure. Like being made to be a greeter at church. Oh my goodness. I would hide behind the folded door, like the door would be back, you know, like I didn't mean to, but I just find my body just drifting. And again, some people are so good at it. Why not let them do that?
2: So Dave and I are both extroverts, and our kids were old enough that we could figure out what they were. And we didn't even understand, like, what's an introvert? That's so weird. But we saw this in our son since the day he was born. He'd be around people, and after a while, you could tell that he was just stressing out. And once we got alone and put him in a room by himself or with one of us as a baby, it was almost like, oh, okay. So as he got older, we realized, oh, he needs to recharge. He needs to be alone. Absolutely. At times. So to go on a retreat, a spiritual retreat at a church, to him, it was so overwhelming. Ooh, after a while.
0: Yes.
2: That he was like, I need to come home. But we said, you need to take some time out of your day to get away and be by yourself to
3: recharge.
2: At the
3: retreat.
2: Yeah. At the retreat.
3: Give, like, just go to your
0: give
3: cabin.
0: A break.
2: Yeah.
3: So lay down to bed.
0: It's good to understand that.
2: Mm. And for the leaders to understand other people have that need to be alone. They're not less spiritual.
0: Yes.
2: That's just who they are.
0: Now, conversely, I have to say this for me as an introvert. I enjoy teaching Sunday school or whatever. It's not good enough for me to just do that and say, well, I'm an introvert, so I'm not going to be a people person. No. Make yourself a people person over time. Like, you have to care about people. It may not be, you may not enjoy the crush of a full weekend with a bunch of people. And I honestly, that exhausts me too. So there's mutual submission that can happen here where as an introvert, I can't just say, this is who I am, too bad. Mm-hmm. No, I gotta love people. It's not just who I am, too bad. I've seen that with some leaders, honestly. Like, well, he's a great speaker, but he's not really a people person. I'm like, well, he needs to become a people person because you're supposed to, like, we have to love people. Mm. As far as the, like, back slapping or I hang out with 100 people and I chit chat and make small talk. No, that's not going to happen. But I can ask people questions and genuinely care. Mm. I can do that as an introvert. So I've got to change. But I think church culture could do more to accommodate because there's a lot of extroverts that are drawn to the stage.
3: Mm. Yeah.
0: And so they wind up making these decisions, not realizing that this isn't where everybody else is coming from.
2: Yeah.
3: You know, if it's not on the calendar, it doesn't happen.
2: For sure.
3: And that includes your marriage. Between work and family, your relationship can quietly end up last on the list. It's happened to us.
2: Totally.
3: Many times. So Weekend Remember is a chance to put your marriage first, a getaway built to help you slow down, reconnect, and focus on each other.
2: And now through the 21st, registrations are half off. 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
3: You know, one of the things you get into in the Misfits book is doubt. Can we talk about doubt? Because that often is not allowed.
2: You like this topic right here, don't you?
3: Well, I think part of it's because I grew up in a church with my mom, you know, single mom taking me to church, and doubt was really viewed as sin. Hmm. And again, I'm sort of skeptical. So even as a young boy, but especially in my teenage years, I started to voice questions.
0: Yeah.
3: And honestly, I wasn't antagonistic. I literally had real questions that I just wished I could get some answers to. And they were never like, hey, yeah, that's a great question. Let's talk. It was, you're not spiritual. Yeah. We who are spiritual don't have questions like that. We don't doubt.
2: Did you ever feel like that, Brant?
0: Yeah. In college, I took some religious studies courses, and one of them, a couple of them, were just all about tearing down the Christian faith. Mm-hmm. Like, I went to a secular university, but it was all redactive criticism and Rudolf Bultmann and, you know, Schweitzer and all this stuff I'd never thought about before ever, like the different sources of the text and all that. And it really threw me for a loop.
3: Yeah.
0: But thankfully, I had somebody smart from my past I could call and say, what do you think about this? And he explained it. And then I read a couple of books countering it. And that made my faith really strong.
3: Yeah.
0: So what hurts me now is people who don't express doubt and then just leave the faith. I'm like, yeah. If you would have just asked me, I've probably struggled through this and thought about it.
2: Mm.
0: Like, because I've doubted about everything.
3: Yeah.
0: But we could talk about it. And then I think you would walk away going, oh my goodness, God's better than I thought. Like when you go deeper.
2: Yeah.
0: You go an inch deep, you have these questions like, oh my goodness, but Jesus, to keep going.
3: Yeah.
0: And then I also encourage people, like, doubt can be good, but be an equal opportunity doubter.
2: Mm.
0: If you're going to question the Bible and question Christian ethics or question our, you know, that's fine. You should question things, fine. You better question the culture too.
2: So your son, you said, is super smart. He's on the spectrum. He's going to Yale. I'm guessing he's had doubts.
0: Oh, I'm sure.
2: And I'm thinking of a listener who's thinking, my kids are expressing so much and they're listening to YouTube all day and they're hearing these things that are just, they feel like, oh, this is the truth. As a parent, how would you face that?
0: If they asked me questions, I'd be so thankful.
2: Really?
0: Yeah. If they're expressing doubt, like, let's talk about this. Otherwise, you're shut up with this other stuff one-sided.
3: Yeah.
0: And if you don't know the answer as a parent, find it.
2: So you'd open the door to it. Hey, you guys, probably are hearing things that...
0: You know, you could say, I haven't thought about that before. That's really interesting. And you can do that because of the strength of the truth.
2: Mm.
3: Hmm.
0: Like, you don't have to have all the answers. You know God's good. And you don't need to be worried. Like, all truth is His.
2: Mm.
0: So if we keep researching this, we're going to land in a place where we actually have learned more and our faith is increased probably. That's been my experience.
2: Mm.
0: So as a parent, if they're asking questions you haven't thought about, a lot of these questions, honestly, again, are about an inch deep.
2: Mm.
0: They sound smart. And then you realize, wait a second, people can make fun of stuff in the Bible. They'll make a meme out of it.
2: Mm.
3: I remember, you know, like, as we're talking, I didn't know the term then, like a misfit, because I doubted and felt like nobody else in church culture ever doubted.
0: Yep.
3: And I don't know when it was when I first came across Thomas.
0: Uh-huh.
3: And he says, I'm not going to believe unless I can see the nail scars. You know, I was reading the scripture and it's like, I expected because of my church background that Jesus is going to shame him.
0: You're like, what?
3: And say like, dude,
0: come on,
3: loser. I can't believe you don't believe.
0: Right.
3: Jesus doesn't shame him. Jesus says, Thomas.
0: Oh, he's so good.
3: You need evidence? Here's the evidence. And I'm like, okay, I'm not. I'm in.
0: He's so gentle with us. He knows we need to be reminded, like John the Baptist himself.
2: Yes.
0: John the Baptist himself doubted. And what does Jesus call
2: his cousin?
0: He doesn't go, he what? You got to be kidding me. Good grief. No, he says, remind him.
2: Mm.
0: Let's go back through this. We know the kingdom's here.
3: Yeah.
0: Because of this. We remind him of this. That's a really tender thing for God. He understands it.
2: Mm.
0: He gets it. He honors us anyway.
3: And I think he's excited that you're asking questions. You won't believe this. We were in Branson, Missouri, speaking at a marriage conference for coaches, football coaches.
0: Mm-hmm.
3: Saturday afternoon was off, so Ann says, let's go to Queen Esther Sight and Sound Theater. And we have been told it's fantastic. So we go, and it's really well done. The biblical story of Queen Esther, and they acted it out. Anyway, they have an intermission. And I'm like, it's so long they have an intermission? But anyway, there was no one, like five seats beside me are wide open. And so we're sitting there during the intermission, and this guy sits down beside me and leans into me, some stranger. It was so like, at first he sat there and I'm like, do I turn and say hi to this guy? But then he leans and like lays on my lap. And it was the weirdest thing ever. So I turn and I go, hey, dude. He goes, you remember me? I go, you look sort of familiar. He goes, I talk about you every time I give my testimony. You led me to Jesus. Huh. I was part of your church in Detroit 20 years ago.
0: Wow.
3: And I look at him, I go, you're the guy in the lobby at the men's retreat, the skeptic. And he goes, yep. And Brent, I'll never forget this because I was speaking at our men's retreat. We got 1,000, 2,000 men there. It's a big deal. And a session's over and I'm walking through the lobby and I'm in this near the door and this guy comes up and he goes, "You know what? I don't believe any stuff you just talked about. I'm a skeptic." And he quoted somebody, I think it was Dawkins, but he quoted a very well-known atheist argument. He goes, "And that's why I don't believe." And I look at it, I'll never forget this, and I go, "Oh yeah, I've walked through that whole argument as well, and here's the three reasons I think he's wrong, and I think you can believe." And I just, ding, ding, ding. He goes, "I went home, and I researched what you said, and I gave my life to Christ. Yeah. I talk about you every time I give my testimony.
0: That's cool.
3: Here's my wife, here's my kids, that's my whole life transformed." And I thought, there's a doubter who said, "Is this true or not?" And here's the thing, God loves it when we bring our doubts to him, because he's like, "I've got the truth."
2: As you said, he's not afraid of our questions.
0: No. So we need to not be afraid, and then also trust God's truth. Even if we don't have the answer, let's find it together.
3: Yeah.
0: Let's do a mutual inquiry into the truth. That's what Dallas Willard says. He's like, "I don't debate people, but I will do a mutual inquiry into the truth," because he's very confident. He knows where that truth leads. "If you really want to search for truth, I'll do it with you. I don't have all the answers.
3: Yeah.
0: I know where it goes." So I'm very confident.
2: I think that's a really good reminder, especially for me as a mom, because I would worry about my kids when they were in high school. I'm like, "Where are they spiritually?" But we don't have to worry. We can pray even when we don't feel like it.
0: you take your anxieties to him.
2: Yeah.
0: Tell him what you need. And remember what he's done.
3: And sit down with your son or daughter tonight and have a real conversation. That'd be pretty cool. I'm just, you know, as you were saying that, Brand, I'm seeing parents do that around the world because of what you said.
0: Good.
3: Like, "Yeah, I'm going to sit down and say, hey, let's talk. You have questions?
0: Nothing
3: so do
0: to
3: I.
0: Fear.
3: Let's figure this out together." What a great day with Brand Hansen again. And again, his book is called Blessed Are the Misfits. You'll love this book. You want to get this book for yourself or somebody else. Maybe get a whole bunch of them. Just go to familylifetoday.com, click on the link in the show notes, and we'll get it to you.
2: Okay, you may not know this, but we want to hear from you.
3: Yeah, like literally hear you.
2: You can leave us a voice message with your questions, concerns, praise reports, or whatever. You know, maybe Dave said something that you totally disagree with.
3: Well, why'd you have to pick on me? Maybe it's you said something.
2: Maybe, probably.
3: Or maybe it was inspiring. See, I was nice.
2: No, I know you're always nicer than me.
3: I don't think so. Or maybe you just want us to answer a question or explore a certain topic. Whatever you want to say, you get to call and say.
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4: When you're discerning the will of God, don't think fatalistically, like, "Oh, if I don't hit the bullseye, then my life is completely off course." No, you're still within the acceptable and good will. Now, God in His mercy will often redirect us so that we can get into His perfect will, but we're fleshly enough that I'm never walking every minute of every day in His perfect will. But His mercy's great enough that He's going to redirect me. And the things that I tell people to encourage them, when you seek the will of God, three things. Number one, is read the Bible. Get the Word of God into your heart, because you will be amazed at how God's Word instructs you specifically for what you're dealing with. And it can be anywhere in Scripture that God will use a verse and it'll speak to us. So I tell people, get in God's Word. That is the most important guidance for knowing the will of God. The second thing is, Proverbs tells us there's safety in the multitude of counselors. So surround yourself with some trusted, godly men or women who can speak into your life and confirm some things that you are thinking about or praying about or wondering about in terms of the will of God, and listen to the wise advice of counselors. But I caution people, don't rely on that as guidance. Rely on their advice as confirmation, not direction. No, you should never do something because somebody says, this is what God wants you to do. You should hear, this is what God wants me to do, and then other people can be a voice of confirmation. And then the third thing I try to encourage people is to never go against your peace. Colossians, he talks about how let the peace of Christ rule in your heart. And that word rule is like an umpire. And our peace is a God-given aspect to help us know fair and foul balls. Like to be able to call something that is clearly in the will or outside of the will of God. And so I tell people, never go against your peace. Having a peace from the Lord helps to confirm His will. So those are the three major things I encourage people. Stay in the Word, surround yourself with godly counselors, and never go against your peace.
5: The Lord is my light and my salvation. Whom shall I fear? The Lord is the stronghold of my life. Of whom shall I be afraid? When evil men advance against me to devour my flesh, when my enemies and my foes attack me, they will stumble and fall. Though an army besiege me, my heart will not fear. The war break out against me, even then I will be confident. One thing I ask of the Lord, this is what I seek, that I may dwell in the house of the Lord all the days of my life, to gaze upon the beauty of the Lord and to seek Him in His temple.
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1: Good morning. Thanks for being with us here on The Well. Hi, I'm Adam. And the Bible says, but the Lord is faithful. He will establish you and guard you against the evil one. Can I get an amen to that? Coming up this hour on The Well at 6:30, it's Richard Ellis Talks. And the topic today, no fizz. But right now, it's time for Haven Today with David Woolen.
8: From hybrids to EVs, then back to hybrids. Now it's back to the drawing board for an auto industry still trying to crack the code. What do car buyers really want? And will the next innovation finally win the majority over?

0: I wish I could have been a fly on the wall in that first meeting. How can we get more people to buy EVs? I know, let's put a gas engine into the EVs. Brilliant. And actually, it might be brilliant. The big hang-up of an EV has always been its range, the time it takes to recharge, and the infrastructure that's never really quite been there. And here's what's unique. It won't be a gas engine that makes the vehicle move, but a gas generator that recharges the battery en route. Well, likewise, our souls need to be recharged daily. There's no substitute for God's word, not just the occasional recharge, but His word abiding in us. Welcome to Haven Today. I'm David Wolin, sharing the great story that's all about Jesus. Today, we continue in our series, Cultivating Contentment in Christ. If you missed it yesterday, a colleague of mine here at Haven interviewed me on the air, and we flipped it around since our special offer this week includes a set of monthly devotionals that I wrote on this subject of contentment.
1: If someone were to read all 31 days of this issue of the Anchor Devotional, Contentment in the Chaos, what is one thought, idea, line that you would want someone to remember?
0: Contentment is actually a byproduct. You can't just go out there and get it and work on it. This is something really that the Holy Spirit has to author in you, work out in your life. But the one constant through all of it is going to be striving for fresh eyes daily to behold Christ, because contentment in the Christian life can't be found anywhere else or apart from Him. So it's all about Jesus. It really is. And I did mean that. Here at Haven, that's not just a tagline. It's mission and vision. It's our heartbeat. We are fully convinced that living the Christian life is all about Jesus. 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

This is Haven Today. I'm David Wolin. When I was a small child, my younger sisters and I would often go and spend the day with my grandmother. Almost always, she would take us to the library first thing, and we'd return with a large stack of children's books. She'd read to us for hours, and she could do voices better than anyone I've ever met. And there was never a character for which she did not have the perfect voice. Of all the stories, I would say her favorite and ours was the original Winnie the Pooh stories. And that comes to mind because each of those characters, and this was a distinct part of the genius of A.A. Milne, each of the characters embodies a personality, a temperament, an emotional profile. And it takes no convincing or explanation. It is right on the surface. Kids understand it perfectly. Eeyore is always sad. Tigger is always happy, bouncing around and having fun. Owl is wise and stoic. Kanga is patient and motherly. Piglet desperately wants to please, but is often anxious. And then there's Pooh, who is humble and simple, and no matter what's going on, there is one thing this lovable bear knows, that nothing will be quite right unless Christopher Robin is near. And when he is, Pooh has no doubt. Whatever's the matter, it is going to turn out right simply because Christopher Robin is there, and it's as simple as that. Throughout the stories, this is the constant. And it's so compelling that even a child can understand. They can't help but be drawn in. I have no idea whether A.A. Milne knew the Lord, but in my view, in his stories, the relationship that he created between Winnie the Pooh and Christopher Robin is the single best allegory I've encountered in literature, even if it was an unintentional allegory. It's one that sketches a picture of contentment in Christ. Think about it. In the real world, we have lots of relationships, and those relationships matter. God designed us that way, for relationship, but there is none that will ever compare with what we have in Christ. He stands apart. We are dependent on Him, and nothing will ever be right apart from His presence. And for the believer who is growing in Christ, there will be an ever-present longing, increasing more and more for that sense of His nearness and presence. Only because of this will we ever be able to say, at the deepest levels of our soul, it is well. Even as the storms of life are battering us with the wind and the waves, even when it hurts, even when a season of grief or suffering or pain is here and not over yet, just ongoing, even then we can say, it is well with my soul. Because Jesus isn't merely the one who makes us feel all right. He's the one who actually makes it all right. And He can do that because we know all authority in heaven and earth has been given to Him. And so in this life, more often than not, suffering and contentment will coexist all around us. Sometimes it happens simultaneously. Sometimes it's back and forth like a ping pong ball, and yet both are present. It's a paradox. It seems like a self-contradictory statement. How can you have contentment in suffering? But it really is possible. And that's true for any Christian. And I say it's possible because it does not come automatically. It requires a growth in spiritual maturity to be able to say with all sincerity, as the Apostle Paul does in Philippians chapter 4, I have learned in whatever situation I am to be content. I know how to be brought low, and I know how to abound. And so here's the question. How did this come to be true of Paul? Was it simply God's special grace to him as an apostle? Or did he have this contentment the moment that he received back his sight as a new convert in Damascus? I don't think so. Philippians is a letter that Paul wrote in the latter years of his life while he was in prison. In fact, he says in the text that he is writing it as a prisoner. But at this point, Paul has now spent decades serving Christ, and there's little he's not experienced or suffered for his Savior. He's been in danger many times, always on the move, often cold or hungry, mocked and scorned, shipwrecked, beaten, now imprisoned.
And that's why this next statement is so profound. In any and every circumstance, I have learned the secret of facing plenty and hunger, abundance and need. I can do all things through Him who strengthens me. The words of that last sentence are among the most commonly quoted by Christian believers, although we often append them to our ambitions and aspirations. Are we going to do something big? Or maybe you don't like speaking in public, but you're called to give a testimony in front of your church. And so you say to yourself, I can do all things through Christ who strengthens me. And in that, you're right. It's not wrong to tell yourself this or to comfort yourself with this. But Paul says it looking at the hardship to which he knows Christ has called him, and he needs strength for what he must suffer. And yet still, Philippians has been often described as the joy letter or the epistle of joy. Paul speaks of joy and rejoicing again and again, but I've come to wonder if there might be a better label. And for this, a light bulb came on during my interview last week with Andrew Wilson when he pointed out that contentment is one of the seven flavors of happiness. And as we're growing in Christ, this is the flavor that shows up between flourishing and fullness. And for Christian believers, that last kind of happiness called fullness, that's what we'll experience in glory one day. But until that day comes, there is a sense in which contentment is the apex of happiness that we can know here on earth as we grow in deeper maturity in Christ. And Paul says this was something he had to learn. In fact, he called it a secret. Not as in, there's something that I know but won't tell you because it's a secret, but rather secret as in it's the key. It's the pivotal thing that once learned changes everything. Maybe a little bit like a golf swing. It's one thing to see it from another person, and it's something altogether different to do this yourself. In the game of golf, for me early on, every time I went out on the course, I put a little note card into my pocket and I tried to review it before every hole. Okay, breathe deeply, relax, slow down your breathing, bend your knees, keep your back straight, keep your left arm firm, relax your hands, but not too much. Don't take your eye off the ball. Don't swing the club like a baseball bat. Do it more like a pendulum. Bring the power from your hips, and on it went. Now, how can anyone hold all of that in their head and then execute it in one fluid motion? I wish I could tell you. I have not mastered this, although I'm a little closer than I used to be. Learning contentment is a bit like this. It just doesn't come naturally. It takes time. And specifically, time at the feet of Jesus. And in Philippians, Paul both speaks about this and shows us what it is to have contentment in Christ. So let's go back to chapter 1 and let's observe Paul's contentment. Where does he place his focus and attention? What are the truths Paul is holding on to? What does his contentment look like? And how does all of this help us to learn contentment in Christ? Paul begins with greetings, as per usual. He's writing this with Timothy at his side. He's writing to the church in the city of Philippi. He knows them well, and this letter is for the whole church, although he does speak directly to the leaders as well. Starting with verse 3. I thank my God in all my remembrance of you, always in every prayer of mine for you all, making my prayer with joy. Jumping down to verse 7, it is right for me to feel this way about you all, because I hold you in my heart. And verse 9, it is my prayer that your love may abound more and more with knowledge and all discernment, so that you may approve what is excellent, and so be pure and blameless for the day of Christ, filled with the fruit of righteousness that comes through Jesus Christ to the glory and praise of God. This is striking. Paul doesn't begin with himself. His gaze is upward and outward before it ever turns inward. Paul has learned the secret of contentment, and I think we're seeing part of that on display right here. Contentment looks upward and outward first. And Paul does both at once. He expresses love, concern, and affection for them,
all of which is connected to God's love, concern, and affection for them in Christ. And here is the second observation about contentment, and it's deeply connected to the first. Contentment grounds itself in humility. Perhaps you've heard humility described as not thinking less of yourself, but thinking of yourself less. Well, that's what Paul is doing, and he's calling them to this kind of humility. And that we see in chapter 2, where Paul says, "Do nothing from selfish ambition or conceit, but in humility count others more significant than yourselves. Let each of you look not only to his own interests, but also to the interests of others." And that's what Paul's doing. And he could have followed that by just saying, "Just as you've seen this in me, my love and care for you, likewise do this for others." But no, Paul doesn't see himself as the exemplar of humility. Instead, he says, "Have this mind among yourselves, which is yours in Christ Jesus." And then he points to the ultimate example of humility in what Christ did, taking on human flesh, dwelling among us, taking the form of a servant all the way to the cross. And contentment grounds itself in a humility that does this, a humility that looks upward and outward. This is the ground floor for contentment. It's the starting line. It's base camp for an ascent up the mountain upon which contentment in Christ is learned. And now we'll go back to where we left off in Philippians chapter 1. Having expressed his heart and love for them, now Paul speaks about his own circumstances. And this also is important. Yes, contentment begins by looking upward and outward, but it also does not fail to look inward. And you've probably met people like this, people who are a one-way street. At first, it's disarming and engaging. They want to know all about you, question after question. But then you find eventually it doesn't go both ways. They want into your life, but they won't let you into theirs. Paul does not do that. Now, let's take a look at the facts real quick here first. This is the backdrop the Philippian church already knows about. Where is Paul? He's in Rome. How did he get there? This we find in the latter part of the book of Acts. Paul had first been arrested back in Jerusalem. He was from there moved for his own safety to stand trial. He testified before the rulers and officials in Judea. Then he appealed to Caesar, which was his right as a Roman citizen, but that meant prolonged imprisonment. He'd have to go to Rome as a prisoner. This is a longer story, longer than we have time for today. It's contained in the book of Acts, which concludes with Paul finally arriving in Rome. There, he's under house arrest, awaiting his trial, and the final two verses of the book read, "He," that is Paul, "lived there 2 whole years at his own expense and welcomed all who came to him, proclaiming the kingdom of God and teaching about the Lord Jesus Christ with all boldness and without hindrance." And so it's from here that Paul writes to the churches in chains. After enduring so much, what is Paul's outlook? How does he feel about his circumstances? In verse 12, he says, "I want you to know, brothers, that what has happened to me has really served to advance the gospel, so that it has become known throughout the whole imperial guard and to all the rest that my imprisonment is for Christ. And most of the brothers, having become confident in the Lord by my imprisonment, are much more bold to speak the word without fear." To me, Paul's outlook is incredible. How easily this passage could have read like this: "I want you to know, brothers, that what has happened to me has really been nothing short of a disaster. I'm innocent. That's obvious to everybody. Even this Roman guard I'm chained to knows this. And yet here I am, months dragging into years. Who knows whether Caesar will ever see me? And can you believe I'm having to pay my own expenses while I wait for Rome to get their act together? What did I do to deserve this?" Now, which letter do you think you would have written in his place? Yeah, me too. The second version comes from seeing circumstances through a self-first lens, but Paul sees it through a Christ-first lens, and that dramatically alters what he sees. He could have been miserable, but instead,
he is content. And it's because of all the lessons that Paul has learned along the way walking with Christ for decades, all of that now helping him by faith to see what God was doing. Paul says, thanks to his imprisonment, this is verse 18, Christ is proclaimed. And he says, in that I rejoice. Yes, and I will rejoice, for I know that through your prayers and the help of the Spirit of Jesus Christ, this will turn out for my deliverance, as it is my eager expectation and hope that I will not be at all ashamed, but that with full courage, now, as always, Christ will be honored in my body, whether by life or by death. For to me, to live is Christ, and to die is gain. Paul's telling them, everything is going to be all right. In fact, better than all right. Why? Because the glory of Jesus Christ and the advance of the gospel is at the very center of Paul's life. And he views his circumstances through that lens. It's a contentment resting on humility, focused on Jesus, and motivated by kingdom priorities. Everything is going to be all right. Because Paul knows the person who matters most, the only one who can make everything all right, and the one who has promised he will set things right. That person is by Paul's side, and that changes everything. And so for Paul, it really is a win-win situation. He simply cannot lose. Could it go from bad to worse? No. Not when viewed through a Christ-first lens. It can only go from contentment to glory beyond compare. For as Paul says, to live is Christ, and to die is gain.

0: Amen. This is Haven Today. I'm David Wolin. The Christian life is all about Jesus. 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I'm David Wolin. Won't you come back again next time? We'll be keeping it all about Jesus. It's The Great Story here on Haven Today.
1: We are so thankful to have you with us here on The Well. Hi, I'm Adam. And coming up at 6:30, it's Richard Ellis Talks. And today, Pastor Richard, he wants to remind you that the fizz in our spiritual life that is appealing to others comes from our faith and joy, regardless of our circumstances. But before we get to the podcast, here's Pastor Colin Smith to lead us in prayer.
2: Our Father in heaven, we bow before you and ask today that by your Spirit, you will bring us to the place where we are truly able to pray from the heart, your will be done. You know how strong our own wills are. You know how hard we find it to submit to your way for our lives. So, Lord, strengthen us to desire and to do your will. We pray in regard to what you have kept secret. We look at our country and our world and we wonder what you are doing. In the noise of contradictory voices, advance your redeeming purpose, even as you did through the clamor around the cross, we pray. Help us to trust you, where it's hard for us to understand what you are doing. Help us to know and really believe that you reign supreme in all things, including the things we do not understand. Father, we pray that you will help us to grow in discernment. Lead us on the path of wisdom. Guard us from making foolish decisions. Help us to think clearly and to weigh correctly. Give us the humility that seeks and hears the wise counsel of others. And help us, O Lord.

0: as ourselves. Help us to make disciples of people from every background and to seek the good of people from every race. Save us from being unhappy Christians. Deliver us from the sinful habit of complaint. 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And save us, dear Father, from thinking of prayer as a means by which we can get you to do our will. Make us more like Jesus. Teach us to pray, your will be done. Through Jesus Christ, our Lord and Savior, in whose name we pray. Amen.
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2: Today on Richard Ellis Talks, there is no fizz without the gospel. If you are living your life in front of your friends who don't know Christ, whether they're of another religion or don't believe anything, if you intend to impact their life, you got to live the life, but sooner or later, you're going to have to communicate the gospel.
3: You're listening to Richard Ellis Talks with Richard Ellis. We're taking the entire month of September to focus on something that is very important to Richard, and I'm sure to you as well. And it all centers around the word legacy. How do you want to be remembered? Who has influenced your life in a meaningful way? What would people say about you when you were gone? What's left behind? Well, we're introducing a brand new exciting feature that will be a place where you can share your story. I'll share more for you at the end of the program. But for now, let's jump right in with today's talk. Here is Richard Ellis.
2: The title of today's message is No Fizz. I've got a can of Dr. Pepper here, and I want you to listen very closely. Even if you're not present here today, you should be able to hear this. Should I shake it up first just to... No. The gentleman on the front row. Yeah, the people in the back are like, who cares? Here we go. Did you hear that? Now, that's the sound of a fresh soft drink, okay? Now, if you've ever had this experience, if I took this same drink that I just opened and it popped and fizzed, and you go, wow, it's going to be good. If you're hot, especially, and it's cold, this is going to be great. But if I set this drink down someplace and left it for not very long, especially overnight, and I picked it back up and took a swig of it, what do you think I would experience? A flat, no fizz cola. Everything that there needs to be in that cola is there. Dr. Pepper, Coke, whatever it is, it's in there. The contents are there. There's just something missing that leaves it flat, and you say, I'm not interested in just the contents, the syrup of it. There's something that has to be in there for this to work. Carbonation, there's something off the web. Carbonation occurs when carbon dioxide is dissolved in water or an aqueous solution. This process yields the quote-unquote fizz to carbonated water and sparkling mineral water, the head to beer, and the cork pop and bubbles to champagne and sparkling wine. Unfortunately, if most churches were a soft drink and we did a taste test, in many cases you'd find a flat church. No fizz. Now, what's interesting to me about this is if you take, go across the United States, let's start there, and you walk in, you just pick randomly, you just spin the wheel and go into a church, there are certain components usually that are there. There's music, whether it's good music, bad music, whether you like it or not, different styles. They're probably going to have some music. Somebody's going to make some announcements. Somebody's going to pass some plates. Somebody's going to preach. All the components are going to be there, and then you can break it down in those areas. Well, what are they singing about? What are they talking about in the sermons? But what is it that when you listen to a message or you walk into a gathering, a worship service as we call them sometimes, a gathering of a church, what is it that doesn't leave you flat, but when you walk in, you go, whoa, whoa, whoa, whoa, whoa, whoa. This deal's carbonated. There's fizz here. There is something else going on here. It has not lost that thing. There is something you just know. I've had people say to me, I've shown up at

0: the church, this gathering, come in the back door and just say they come in the ramp at the back door back there and go, it just hits them. Something hits them. What is that? What is it that we either have or don't have? You say, well, but isn't it about just great music and preaching the Bible and isn't that it? And people will come if you do that. There is something beyond that. There's some components to it beyond that. And I'd like to read through some verses and try to make some sense of this. Go to Romans chapter 1. Let's start there in the New Testament. Romans chapter 1. And I'm going to read this verse to you till the day I die because I think it is part of the answer. It is the answer, but especially in what we're talking about today. Romans 1:16 says this, and Paul is writing here to the church at Rome, "For I am not ashamed of the gospel of Christ, for it is the power of God to salvation for everyone who believes, for the Jew first and also for the Greek." Now let me just tell you very simply, number one, there is no fizz without the gospel. If you are living your life in front of your friends who don't know Christ, whether they're of another religion or don't believe anything, if you intend to impact their life, you got to live the life, but sooner or later, you're going to have to communicate the gospel. You're going to have to look at them in 8 seconds or a matter of hours along the way. Somewhere you have to say out loud, look, whether this makes any sense to you or not, the bottom line for me is, somebody explained to me, the scripture says Jesus died on the cross, was buried, and raised from the dead. You say, but that's so simple. But we're not doing it. And if you can get those words out, there are people all around us who are sucking air. Everybody acts like everybody's okay. It's not working. And the worse it gets, the closer we are to some really amazing things happening spiritually because you run out. And what's happening in our country and around us and even in our own lives, I think a lot of times, is we are running out of sins to run to and we are running through things. And wherein a guy maybe used to hide in a magazine somewhere and it was a Playboy at one point. Well, then you get the internet. Now it's not just girls. Now it's two girls and now it's orgies. And then it jumps to other things and we are just plowing through sin and it doesn't work anymore. And it doesn't work anymore. And people get desperate. They go, okay, I've blown through all this and blown a lot of my life. Now what do I do? And we've got the answer. And they wonder, why does someone not help me? Because they are a rattled mess with fear and anxiety and stress and guilt and all this junk going on inside. And then we walk in with peace. We walk in with joy. We walk in not chasing something in the world. We're chasing God. And yet we don't say anything. You're going to have to take a step of faith and engage somewhere along the way, or they're never going to get it. You say, well, that's just not my personality. Let me tell you something. You got a new personality. It's the personality of the Jesus who died for you, who lives in you and through you. You've got to spit it out. People call in off the radio, you know, well, without telling too many of these stories, people listen out there and they say, it just like comes alive. It makes sense or whatever. That's not me. That's not anybody on the radio. The only way anything makes any sense is the Holy Spirit of God mixed with the Word of God carbonates and they go, wow, that's what I've been missing, that taste. That's what I need right there. But you can't be ashamed of the gospel and expect God to do anything because it is the power of God and the salvation to those that believe. Go to 1 Corinthians chapter 1, a few pages to the right. 1 Corinthians chapter 1, verse 18, "For the message of the cross is foolishness to those who are perishing, but to those who are being saved, it's the power of God. For it is written, I will destroy the wisdom of the wise and bring to nothing the understanding of the prudent. Where is the wise? Where is the scribe? Where is the disputer of this age? Has not God made foolish the wisdom of this world? For since in the wisdom of God, the world through wisdom did not know God, it pleased God through the foolishness of the message preached to save those who believe. For Jews request a sign and Greeks seek after wisdom, but we preach Christ crucified, to the Jews a stumbling block and to the Greeks foolishness, but to those who are called, both Jews and Greeks, Christ, the power of God and the wisdom of God." Don't stop talking about Jesus. Go to 2 Timothy chapter 3. If you don't know where this stuff is, table of contents, 2 Timothy chapter 3, and I'll jump in here at verse 1. And listen, this stuff is just, it's unbelievable what's in the Bible and how it describes potentially where we are right now. 2 Timothy chapter 3, verse 1. Paul's writing to one guy here, Timothy, and we're reading this letter that he wrote to him. "But know this, that in the last days, perilous times will come, for men will be lovers of themselves." Sound familiar? Me, me, me, me, me. For men will be lovers of themselves, lovers of money, boasters, proud, blasphemers, disobedient to parents, unthankful, unholy, unloving, unforgiving, slanderers, without self-control, brutal, despisers of good, traitors, headstrong, haughty, lovers of pleasure rather than lovers of God. And then this phrase in verse 5, having a form of godliness, but denying its power. Going through the motions, the syrup in the can, it's all there. All the components that kind of need to be there to make it church or religious or spiritualized sounding, it's all there. There's just no fizz. They deny the power. They deny the transforming component that needs to be there. Having a form of godliness, but denying its power. And then he says this, and from such people, turn away. Get away from these people, the scripture says. One of the most dangerous things in the world is to run around with a bunch of flat Christians who have no intention of glorifying God in any way. They're going through all the religious just motions, but they're not chasing after God. They have no intention. Get away from those people unless you sense that they're repenting and coming back to God, because you will not pull them up. They will pull you down. You get lukewarm. You start to compromise. You start to go, well, maybe that's not such a big deal after all. And from such people turn away, for of this sort, look what these kind of people end up doing. For of this sort are those who creep into households and make captives of gullible women, loaded down with sins, led away with various lusts. And then they're described this way, always learning and never able to come to the knowledge of the truth. And that is one of the disasters of the 21st, 20th century, whatever church there is. Churches, religious people, always learning, putting more information in their brain. What is the Greek word for it? Let's parse it. Let's chop it up a little smaller. I'm not against studying. But if you study, study, study, study, and you never come to the knowledge of the truth, it's worthless. Amen. Fill in your brain with more information. But see, I was kind of raised in a world where if you could quote some verses, if you could do all the books of the Bible, and if you knew the song, wow, you know. There was a song. Now, is all that bad? No, but it better be more than just information in your head. It's not about knowing a bunch of facts. It's about knowing Him and not ever learning, but never coming to the knowledge of the truth. Go to Hebrews chapter 4. Hebrews chapter 4, verse 1 and following says this. Therefore, since a promise remains of entering, and here he's talking about God's people, the coming out of the Exodus, going into the promised land and entering into their rest, and this whole context here is entering to rest. Therefore, since a promise remains of entering his rest, let us fear lest any of you seem to have come short of it. For indeed, the gospel was preached to you as well as to them, but the word which they heard did not profit them. Now, how is it possible to hear the preaching of the gospel, the truth of the gospel, and it not profit someone who hears it? So you're hearing me say out loud, Jesus died on the cross, was buried and raised from the dead. That's foolishness to those who are perishing, but to those that believe, it's the power of God, right? So how is it that some people hear that, go bam, I get it. I need it. That'll change my life, my forever. And some people go, whatever. Here's your answer. But the word which they heard did not profit them, not being mixed with faith in those who heard it. Now, let me tell you where you're going to get some fizz in a church and in your life. It's faith. Faith is the fizz. And you say, well, what do you mean by that? Let me go to Hebrews chapter 11, read you another verse 6. Hebrews 11, 6. And again, please don't misunderstand me. Some of you, when I said Hebrews 11, 6, bam, you know you can quote it. I think that is amazing. It's wonderful. It's not just being able to quote the verses. Can you apply the verse to your own life? Is it working? Or do you just have a head full of scripture that you don't know how to apply to your life? The only way to make it work is to mix faith with what you know. And you step out, you act on it. That's what makes it work. Look at verse 6, Hebrews 11, 6. But without faith, it is impossible to please him. You say, well, I want to please God. I want to make him happy. I want to do what he wanted me to do with my life, all those things. You're not going to do it without faith. He said, goes on to say, for he who comes to God, you got to believe that he is and that he is a rewarder of those who diligently seek him. You say, God, I believe. I trust you. I got nowhere else to go. So I'm going to keep coming to you. And if it doesn't happen fast enough for me, I'm not going to quit. I'm going to keep coming. And if you say something in the scripture, I'm going to believe it. I'm going to trust you. I'm going to stand on that. You fill a building of any kind with a bunch of people who actually know the scriptures and apply them to their life by faith, I'm going to show you a lit church, a fizz-filled church, where people come in and go, wow, the book says taste and see that the Lord is good in Psalms. I got to taste that. I want more of that. This thing, it works. It bubbles. It's alive. And some churches don't have any fizz, so what they do is they crank that sucker up. We'll get the best music. We'll hire musicians. We don't care if they're smoking pot out in the foyer. Bring them in, do their set, get them out. We're going to impress these people. And you go in and you go, wow, it was amazing. They put on a show. This could be in Vegas. It was amazing. But then you leave and you're flat. And somebody says, what's wrong? I went to church and it was flat and my life still sucks. And now what am I supposed to do if church doesn't fix it? People that meet you and me at work, at school, strangers, we ought to be fizzling, alive, not something manufactured, just living it. I talked to a friend of mine this week. He was interviewing some guy for a job. And in the middle of this job interview, this guy's got enough authority at his job to be able to do this. But he starts talking to the guy and he says, you know what? The interview's over. And he went at him about his personal and spiritual life. I said, dude, you're going to get sued or get fired. You know what? He doesn't care. You say, well, what if I get persecuted? Welcome. What if it costs me something? That's the deal. You say, well, you're saying that sharing the gospel with somebody and risking my job is more important than, you know, that sharing the gospel is more important than my job? Maybe. You say, but my job is my life. That's the problem. God's going to take care of you. You say, well, it's easier for you because it is your job. We'll fire you if you don't share the gospel. You can't pay me to live by faith. Now, am I talking about being perfect? It's not that people should come in here in this gathering and see us and go, oh, they got it all put together. What we ought to be able to do is start row by row, seat by seat. And if I said, okay, all the visitors can't participate, we're going to start right over here with Patrick. And Patrick's going to explain to you where he is in his life, what his current struggles are, and how he is applying scripture to his life by faith to see some change. It's not that he doesn't have some setbacks and move forward, but he is going in the right direction and move down the rows. And you say, oh my gosh, but he's doing terribly in some areas. We just heard it. Exactly. It's not that you've arrived and not that I've figured it all out, but I have made a decision to move in a direction, and that creates life in me and life through me, and it's real. It's people go, okay, I could do that. If it's not an event and then another event, if there's some process, I'm in process, maybe it'll work for me. And you sit down with somebody at work or wherever you are, and you say, look, you know, you see my Bible, you know, saw me reading my Bible before work. Let me just say it out loud. I got problems, dude. I got situations. My wife this, my kids this, my parents or whatever. Here's my life. I don't know what's going on with you, but here's my life. The only way I make it is I pray every day and God's helping me and here's what I'm doing. People connect with that and go, okay, so that's how it works practically. And they say, well, I could do that. Not get your stuff together and show up and be perfect at church. Nobody can do that. We can't even do that. Let me read you one more. 1 Peter 1. 1 Peter 1. Verse 6, and I'll read a few of these and then we're done. There were a bunch of these I could have picked. I just pulled this one because it just said it in a different way. Verse 6, 1 Peter 1, 6. In this you greatly rejoice, though now for a little while, if need be, you have been grieved by various trials, that the genuineness of your faith, being much more precious than gold that perishes, though it is tested by fire, may be found to praise, honor, and glory at the revelation of Jesus Christ, whom having not seen, you love. Now let me just comment on this briefly. One of the strangest things for me in the world is that I love somebody I have never seen in my life. And I am loved by someone that I have never seen in my life. And I have this very close, but yet long distance relationship. And I love this verse 7 that says, the genuineness of your faith. Is your faith genuine? Is your faith real? Is it working? Not are you perfect? Is it working? Are you working on it? Are you applying it and going, I'm making progress? I'd be too personal for me to tell you what I'm thinking, but there are areas in my own life where I am still struggling. And I move forward, and then the devil swings and hits me again, and he knocks me back. And I go, but God, I thought we were making progress. He says, we are. Now address this issue. And I address that next issue. And I go, okay, that one's, we locked that door. We locked that door. We took care of all that. And then the devil comes back with a left and bam, and hits me again. And I go, God, is this ever going to end? He says, no, not till you see me. They stop throwing the punches when you get to me. But until then, walk by faith. Trust me. Take one step at a time. Take the next step. Do what you read. Apply it to your life. It's not just words on a page. It's stuff to be lived out. When it says in everything, give thanks, for this is the will of God in Christ Jesus concerning you, you know what that means to me? In everything, give thanks. But that's where the faith kicks in. You say, okay, God, I'll thank you. I'll trust you. I'll praise you. For some of you, it's financially. So I couldn't tithe if I tried. You know what? That's talking about it. You believe in it. It's taking that step and beginning to be a steward of your life and of your funds. Okay, keep reading with me. 1 Peter chapter 1, verse 7. That the genuineness of your faith, being much more precious than gold that perishes, though it is tested by fire, may be found to praise, honor, and glory at the revelation of Jesus Christ, whom having not seen you love, though now you do not see him, yet believing, you rejoice with joy inexpressible and full of glory, receiving the end of your faith, the salvation of your souls. Now this is fizz. Now you do not see him, yet believing, you rejoice with joy inexpressible. Do you rejoice? Do I rejoice with joy inexpressible? Do you have moments? I'm not saying it has to be all the time, but if somewhere along the way you do not get overwhelmed with joy that is just inexpressible, then you've gone flat. The world is trying to be happy. I cannot promise you happiness as a Christian, but I can guarantee you joy if you will live by faith. And joy in the long run trumps happiness every day. Because I can have joy in the midst of horrible circumstances. The old song says, the world didn't give it to me and the world can't take it away. And that's the truth. The scriptures, the Holy Spirit, those mixed together, the faith, our faith mixed with that, produces joy. This thing just comes alive and you can't make it up. You can't manufacture it. You can't make it happen somehow. It is a byproduct. It is part of God saying, okay, you got the gospel. I show up. You're not ashamed of me. I'm not ashamed of you. It's either fizz or fizzle. And I wouldn't say this person's name for the life of me, but a girl showed up here recently and communicated to someone in the church that they were just tired of the whole Dallas scene. Being a young person, being anybody in this world, it's, have you got the latest this? Do you drive this? Do you wear this? Do you live here? Have you been there? What do you do? It's just this whole thing that can just suck the life right out of you. And at some point you go, you know what, God, I can't take this anymore. You've got to be filling me with you and overflowing in me to somebody else in the world. Change me so that you can change the world and have this impact that you want to have. I can't take this anymore. And then God starts using your life. Let's pray. And our Father, I thank you for today. I thank you for your word. I thank you for the truth of the gospel, that Jesus did die on that cross, that he was buried and raised from the dead. I thank you for giving us the faith that we need to even believe you, Lord, and to trust you. And I pray right now that somebody who has heard this and it has not just fallen flat, but it mixed with faith that you have given them, Lord, they would believe. And that you would accomplish in their life what you want to accomplish, and that they would come to the place where they say, okay, God, I get it, I see it. I'm a sinner, I have screwed my whole life up, and my eternity is shot apart from you unless I do something, and I understand what to do now. I believe that Jesus died on that cross and shed his blood, was buried and raised from the dead to give me eternal life, and between here and heaven, abundant life. I have no way to pay for this gift, as you call it, of eternal life. But I do believe it was bought and paid for and is offered to me. I accept as a gift. I accept eternal life. I accept the forgiveness of my sins. I ask you to come live in me through the person of your Holy Spirit and through me and change my life. Show me how to live by faith. Fill me with the joy, the peace, the love, the long suffering, all these things that are byproducts of your Holy Spirit living in me. Fill me to overflowing, God. I understand I will not be problemless, that I may have more challenges from now on, but I know that they will not last forever, and I'm willing to do whatever you want me to do, to be whoever you want me to be, go wherever you want me to go, as long as it's pleasing to you and it points to you and not to me anymore, and not just me for the rest of my life. And Father, for those of us who supposedly know you and do and have gotten far, far away, and we've bought into a little bit of this, a little bit of God, a little bit of the world, and kind of mixed it all up and trying to make it work, Lord, I pray that we would be hot after you, that you would recarbonate your people, your church, and that we would not fizzle out as Christians, Lord, but that we would fizz in a world that needs a life, in a world that needs a taste of the next life, abundant life, eternal life. Thank you for loving us, for being patient with us as we move forward, Lord, ever closer to you. And our prayer continues to be, even so, come, Lord Jesus, and may we long for that day. And it's in Jesus' name that we pray. Amen.
1: Thank you for listening to Richard Ellis Talks. We so appreciate you taking the time to be encouraged by Richard's unique way of challenging us to become more like Jesus every day. But it doesn't stop there. We want that same inspiration to be passed on from you too, for others to be encouraged by your life in their own walk with the Lord. And most of us have seen great examples in someone else firsthand that has significantly touched and inspired our life, so much so that we want to pass it on to others as well. This legacy should be what we all inspire to. Even the Apostle Paul said in 1 Corinthians 11, verse 1, "Follow my example, as I followed the example of Christ." So who is it in your life that was a great example as a Christ follower that has inspired you to do the same? And what is it that you want to make sure others know about what is most important to you as a believer? 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And until next time, thank you for listening. We look forward to coming alongside you again for more Richard Ellis Talks.
2: 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Coming up on The Well at 7 o'clock, it's The God-Centered Life with Pastor Josh Moody. And today, Pastor Josh, he's going to continue with a series called The God-Centered Church. The topic of the podcast, No Church Unity Without Church Discipline. And he'll be in the book of Acts chapter 4. But first, I want you to listen to this from Pastor J.D. Greer. It's a great reminder that the blood of Jesus makes you clean.
3: You know, I used to live as a missionary among Muslims, and I was sitting one afternoon with a group of students trying to explain to them why Jesus had to die and them telling me why he didn't have to die. And right as we're in the middle of this discussion, the call to prayer goes off, the Muslim call to prayer. Five times a day this happens. They all get up, go wash, come back. You know, they pray, they sit down. Every time Muslims pray, they go through this vigorous washing process. So when they came back and sat down, I was like, well, tell me why you do all that washing. And they're like, well, we got to be clean before Allah. So we clean every part of us, and when we go before Allah, we're clean. And I said, okay, what is the filthiest thing that you can touch? Like, oh, pig, pork, bacon. If you touch bacon, you're just defiled. And I'm like, really? Like the filthiest thing in the universe? Yeah. Like if you touch pork, you got to wash seven times. Not just once, seven. Now you gotta, you know, sand, water, soap. It's this big process. I'm like, so really, in all the universe, the filthiest thing is a pig that God created. And they're like, well, one of them says, he says, well, he goes, you know, to be honest, what's probably filthier to God is when we have sin in our hearts and when we love other things more than we love Allah, or when we do things that we know are contrary to His will. I'm like, okay, because we've all done that. I was like, so where does that filth, where does it reside? And they're like, well, it's in your hearts. It's like, okay, so how do you clean your heart before you, when you go before Allah? And when he said, well, we don't, we just repent and God forgives us. And I was like, wait a minute. You can't just repent of touching the pig. You have to repent and wash. So why would God have you wash 7 times for touching a pig, but the thing that's filthiest to him, there's no cleansing for it at all? Now, they didn't fall to their knees and all get gloriously saved, but it connected with them at that point. Because, see, Jesus' blood does what no religious observance can do.
4: God sends out his word like an arrow to its target. The Bible says it always produces fruit. Isaiah 55 says, "It will accomplish all I want it to, and it will prosper wherever I send it." So never think sharing your faith or a verse is futile.
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2: Thanks for being with us here on The Well. Hi, I'm Adam. And a well-known pastor once said, "Nobody ever outgrows Scripture. The book widens and deepens with our years." So friend, let me encourage you to dive into God's Word today. Coming up this hour on The Well at 7:30, it's Living on the Edge with Chip Ingram. And the topic today, connecting their story to the gospel. But right now, it's time for the God-Centered Life with Pastor Josh Moody, right here on The Well.
7: And so in a sense, what is this most startling passage, what it's doing is sandwiching its accounts between two idyllic renditions of early church life. Believers all have one in heart and mind. The apostles performed many miraculous signs and wonder. Many were added to the number. Then sandwiched in between is this most startling account. And thereby, it's telling us in a sense that you can't have one without the other.
8: Welcome to the God-Centered Life with Josh Moody. We're glad you're joining us today as we continue to make our way through the book of Acts. The series is called The God-Centered Church. Today's study, No Church Unity Without Church Discipline. We'll start at verse 32 of chapter 4 and go all the way to chapter 5. Verse 16. Josh Moody is senior pastor of College Church located in Wheaton, Illinois. We're enjoying a series of messages out of the archives going back to the East Coast from his previous church assignment. Josh, we're taking a look at this rather non-marketing friendly story that Luke pops in about Ananias and Sapphira. Why do you think Luke included this in the early church records?
9: I think that we have to face up to that and look at it and consider it. We'll be doing that today. One of the reasons is, of course, because it happened, and Luke is an honest recorder of events, but it also is fundamentally teaching us that having moral integrity is essential for church unity and for church health.
8: And church happiness, I think, which is the interesting thing.
9: You're
8: going to start making a case for a thriving church having to have this kind of interaction.
9: Yeah, you can't sort of sweep everything under the carpet.
8: Yeah. All right, let's take a look. We'll start at verse 32 of Acts 4. Here's Josh.
7: So friends, let's look then at the Bible together. Acts chapter 4, beginning at verse 32. All the believers were one in heart and mind. No one claimed that any of his possessions was his own, but they shared everything they had. With great power, the apostles continued to testify to the resurrection of the Lord Jesus, and much grace was upon them all. There were no needy persons among them, for from time to time, those who owned lands or houses sold them, brought the money from the sales, and put it at the apostles' feet, and it was distributed to anyone as he had need. Joseph, a Levite from Cyprus, whom the apostles called Barnabas, which means son of encouragement, sold a field he owned and brought the money and put it at the apostles' feet. Now a man named Ananias, together with his wife Sapphira, also sold a piece of property. With his wife's full knowledge, he kept back part of the money for himself, but brought the rest and put it at the apostles' feet. Then Peter said, Ananias, how is it that Satan has so filled your heart that you have lied to the Holy Spirit and have kept for yourself some of the money you received for the land? Didn't it belong to you before it was sold? And after it sold, wasn't the money at your disposal? What made you think of doing such a thing? You have not lied to men, but to God. When Ananias heard this, he fell down and died, and great fear seized all who heard what had happened. Then the young men came forward, wrapped up his body, and carried him out and buried him. About 3 hours later, his wife came in, not knowing what had happened. Peter asked her, tell me, is this the price you and Ananias got for the land? Yes, she said, that is the price. Peter said to her, how could you agree to test the Spirit of the Lord? Look, the feet of the men who buried your husband are at the door, and they will carry you out also. At that moment, she fell down at his feet and died. Then the young men came in, and finding her dead, carried her out and buried her beside her husband. Great fear seized the whole church and all who heard about these events. In Colorado Springs, the 14,000-member New Life Church is still trying to recover. Its founding pastor, Ted Haggard, confessed a few months ago to leading a life of immorality covertly and was promptly removed from the pastorate and has undergone reportedly intensive biblical counseling. Apparently, the leaders of New Life Church, they're planning a Day of Hope Sunday to try and kind of draw a line under the event and point towards the hope-filled future for which the church they trust has. I don't know how quite you can put a figure on it, but I think it was Billy Graham himself who said that he thought that the devil seems to get something like 95% of God's best servants through sexual immorality. Not that 95% of God's best servants fall, you understand, but of those who do, 95% seem to go that way, he estimated. Stuff doesn't just happen in evangelical churches, of course. The Roman Catholic Church in New England has had more than its fair share of controversies recently, and some have felt that in that case appeared to cover up rather than deal with the matter publicly at once, as perhaps they should have done appropriately. Stuff even happened in the New Testament church. Now, the fact that Luke records this incident of Ananias and Sapphira is very remarkable when you think about it. Any scholars out there who doubt the accuracy of Luke's historical account must be brought up short by this record that he includes voluntarily. Who but someone who is simply fairly recording what took place would write about this event? I mean, how's this event going to help market whatever Luke might be trying to sell? So it is very remarkable in that sense. But it's more than mere facts which make this story fascinating. Its importance lies not just in the record itself, but what it says about how to maintain a healthy church life. For stuff does happen, and what then? Do you cover it up? Do you pretend it did not? How as a church do you deal with it? Now, this really has great contemporary importance, I trust we will see as we move on. For if there is one charge being leveled against the Bible-believing church these days, it is the charge, is it not, of moral hypocrisy. What about the Crusades? They have long asked and still do ask. But now they ask about another war, or about certain well-known figures like Haggard who say one thing and practice another. How am I? People reasonably wonder, and perhaps there are some here this morning who wonder this, perhaps so. How am I expected to put my faith in something that doesn't appear to work or even be very ethically appealing? Of course, then, on the other hand, you also come across many folk like this who look at what we've got, we Christians, the community, the friendships, the clear love and camaraderie, and the just plain old big family that we are. They look at that and they want it, don't they? They want to be a part of it. They want to find it in this lonely, individualistic society in which we all live, like polarized atoms rather than as a community. And so, in a sense, what is this most startling passage, what it's doing, is sandwiching its accounts between two idyllic renditions of early church life. Believers all had one in heart and mind. The apostles performed many miraculous signs and wonder. Many were added to the number. Then sandwiched in between is this most startling account. And thereby, it's telling us, in a sense, that you can't have one without the other. You see, we've been looking at what it means to be a God-centered church as we're making our way through these early chapters of Acts and seeing the power of the promised Spirit poured out by the risen Jesus. And it's incredibly exciting. All that amazing work of the risen Lord as he pours out his Spirit on his church. This unity, the preaching of the apostles in power and in love and the formation of the Spirit-filled church. And it's all amazing. And now we come to some stuff. And what it's saying is that to experience authentic Christian community, you need risk real God-centered relationships. And so as we look at that together, let's ask those two questions of the text. What is authentic Christian community like? And then what are real God-centered relationships like? So first, what is authentic Christian community like?
8: How would you answer that question? What image comes to mind in your mind when you hear authentic Christian community? Josh is going to explore what this Acts passage has to say about that in just a moment as we continue our study in a series called The God-Centered Church, presented by Senior Pastor Josh Moody of College Church, located in Wheaton, Illinois. Back into that study now. Here's Josh.
7: I remember one guy telling me how hard he found it to get involved with the Christian group on campus because he just couldn't imagine holding hands with a bunch of other guys singing Bind Us Together, Lord, Ad Infinitum, if you remember that song. He just couldn't imagine doing it, you know. He's a believer. It just freaked him out. He was a military guy, and it just didn't fit somehow, you know. Give him a foxhole and he'd be all right, okay. But it's not that. You think of the Crusades. Well, you know, medieval Europe, just historically, it's fair to say, was never really converted institutionally, properly, completely. I mean, you read the accounts of how people, you know, quote unquote, became Christians. And what do you read about? Mass conversions at the point of a sword. Well, that's not real born again conversion, is it exactly? And so it's no wonder that we had things like the Crusades. It's no wonder that so-called Christendom behaved in a very un-Christian way because it wasn't really Christian. And if you think that's all a bit too much to swallow and sort of special pleading from the pulpit, just look at the idyllic accounts of the authentic Christian community here in front of us. Verse 32 to verse 37. You know, look down there and see if you notice anything about war or power politics. Or bishops wearing dresses. Or anything of that nature. Kings and castles and Christendom. It isn't there. It's not there. It ain't there. Oh, look at the other account. Chapter 5, verse 12 to verse 16. And see if you notice anything about people getting converted by the point of the sword. Compare all that to the first Christian emperor, so-called, of the Roman Empire, Constantine, who gave birth to this whole church-state union of Christendom. His great dream that allowed that to happen when he saw a cross in the sky and heard, by this sign ye shall conquer. And ask yourself, what on earth that has to do with there were no needy persons among them, verse 33. Or all the believers were one in heart and mind, verse 32. Perhaps most of all, verse 16, and all of them were healed. And I think you answer fairly enough, absolutely nothing. So what is authentic Christian community then? Well, the authentic Christian church follows the New Testament model, not fashion or tradition. Now, churches tend to go wrong when they ape or imitate fashion and try to be more trendy, stealing ideas from the contemporary fashion so that they can put a Christian rock song to the tune of the latest smash hit on iTunes, substituting the word Jesus for baby. Or when they get stuck in the past, and the past has many different flavors depending on what your particular tradition may or may not be, it's stuck there, and do not let that tradition which they inherit be self-consciously challenged by the teaching of the Bible. Which is why gathering around and hearing what the Bible says is so important. Otherwise, very quickly, you or I, all of us, the church would go off the rails and into the deep end, as it were. We need to constantly be challenged and brought back to what Scripture teaches. And so what we have here, and these are two accounts of the Christian ideal of authentic community, are the four elements and one resulting effect, which we looked at in the other model account of the early church in chapter 2. And it's explained again here and exemplified in some different ways, but it's the same thing. It's the same pattern, just fleshed out slightly differently. These four elements of devotion are Bible teaching, loving fellowship, biblical sacraments or ordinances, and awe-filled, God-centered, not human-centered worship. And the one resulting effect is dynamic, positive, evangelistic outreach. And these two accounts here we have just flesh out those principles of devotion for the healthy church again. So look down at 32 to 37. You'll see there that we have underlined the Bible teaching and the loving fellowship. Now, the loving fellowship here was practical, wasn't it? They actually shared their possessions. They were very generous for the cause of the gospel. The loving fellowship was biblical. Verse 34 there, what it says, the first part of it, there were no needy persons among them, is really a direct quote from Deuteronomy 15, verse 4 in the Old Testament, which teaches that there should be no needy persons among the believing community. And that never really happened in the Old Testament. But here now, at last, it's fulfilled. This is what God has been about. This is the community he's been looking for. It's biblical, not a commune. It's not communism here, as many people have misinterpreted it, a kind of Christian communism. No, the giving was from time to time, right? And I'm told that phrase catches the sense of the iterative force of the imperfect, the sense of a continued action. And according to Peter, the property and money that Ananias had was theirs before they sold it and theirs again after they sold it. So this was voluntary giving. It's not mandated. It's not a commune, but a biblical community. The loving fellowship was practical. It was biblical, but it was radical. I mean, you can't get around it. Look at Barnabas. Barnabas acts as a special encouragement by his action of selling a field for the progress of the gospel. That's radical, isn't it? There's this loving fellowship here, one of the elements of devotion. And there's also Bible teaching with great power, verse 33, and giving much grace. And so 32 to 37 underlines those two elements. And then 12 to 16 of chapter 5, if you look down there, underlines the awe-filled worship, not just going through the motions, but all of us really open to what God is going to do when we meet together, as they did in Solomon's colonnade. The awe-filled worship and the dynamic positive outreach. This authentic community was constantly being added to. Actually, there's a wonderful combination here. Did you pick it up? There's a combination of awe attached to them and yet outreach. No one else, 13, dare join them. It's like, what's going on there? And yet, at the same time, nevertheless, more and more men and women believed in the Lord and were added to their number. And so there's this combination that is going on. There's this alarm, and yet it's so authentic. It's so on the edge. There's also an appeal. When someone puts their faith in Christ, then they join. As someone put it, on the one hand, an awestruck reserve. On the other, great missionary success. The pattern of biblical church growth, not dumbed down, but exalting the Lord in an authentic way so people can be appealed to from that standpoint. I'm not much of a cook, as my wife will testify, but I know a good pizza when I eat one. New Haven is the town of pizza, isn't it? There's more pizza places here than people. We invented pizza. Or at least that's what Pepe says. Apparently, New Haven also invented the hamburger, according to Louis. Is it Louis or Louis Lunch? Where you must not order with ketchup, by the way. If you ever go there, don't do that. I've also been told that New Haven invented the Frisbee. Have you heard that one? Because there was a place that sold pizza comes up again, called Frisbee, and the Yale students used to eat the pizza and then chuck around the Frisbee pie dishes. I'm not sure about that one, but I pass it along. I don't know whether I'm sure about any of them, actually, but there you go. But I do know when I eat something that I actually like. Imagine being handed a kind of genetically modified, tasteless soup and compare that with a culinary feast being cooked by an expert chef. And you see, too many of our churches have been, as it were, genetically modified over time from the genotypical paradigm and taking on a phenotypical form that is barely recognizable to the original. And what we want to do is to sort of wean ourselves off all that genetically modified food starch and get back on the all-natural ingredients expertly cooked by a divine chef. This church is worth it. It's not all that fake stuff. It's the New Testament model. You know, I talk to people sometimes and they say to me, oh, I'm not going to come to church. I got burnt by a church. And so I'm never going to come back. How rational is that? There's a fake diamond, so I'm never going to buy a diamond ring for my wife. There are fake diamonds out there. I'm never going to touch a real diamond. No way. Is that rational? In fact, the only reason fake diamonds exist at all is because it's profitable to make them, because people want the real diamonds, because there are real diamonds. Or who looks at the divorce rate and says, oh, well, that means love doesn't exist? No, of course not. It means that love does exist and we're desperate for it. So let's get our marriages back on track and all that kind of thing. Or who gets food poisoning and says, that's it, I'm done. No more food for me. I'm never going back. Right? No. How rational is that? Got burnt by a church once, never going back. Got food poisoning. Never going to eat again. Don't go around expecting perfection. Nobody's perfect. I'm not. You're not. None of us are. You know, as the all-saw has it, if you find a perfect church, don't join it. You're only spoil it, you know, right? And so there are spots and blemishes in New Testament churches. You just have to read the New Testament for that. Almost all the letters were written to sort out some problem or other. Don't expect perfection, but do stop dining on genetically modified pap. And do taste and see that the Lord is good. Because it's about Jesus and his body that we experience together. It sounds great, you may say. Where do I get it? How do I foster that? Well, to experience authentic Christian community, you need foster real God-centered relationships. And so, second question, what are real God-centered relationships like? And of course, the answer, we all want relationships of one kind or another, which are real and true, but real God-centered relationships, what are they like? And of course, the answer is that they center on God. You know, you're not going to get Christian community if you don't get Christ. The reason why Christians love each other, the reason why we feed the poor and clothe the homeless, the reason why we reach out and reach down and reach up to all and sundry, being no respecter of persons, as the King James would put it, not watching out for the guy with, you know, with a gold Rolex watch and giving him the best seat, loving all, homeless and student, family and pensioner, the reason why we're like this, multiracial, empowered by the Spirit, focusing on the atoning work of Christ on the cross, it's all, the reason why, is all because of God's grace. But are we like that? Someone said to me just the other week that you only have to see how racially divided American society is by watching what happens on Sunday morning. And I don't think I've ever felt more gutted in my life. Brothers and sisters, there should be, in God's ideal, no such thing as a black church and no such thing as a white church. Where does that come from? Not from Scripture. Now, there may be historical reasons, but Jesus came to abolish the dividing wall. There should only be a Jesus church. There may be personal reasons. There may be stylistic reasons whereby ways of doing church have just grown up which are different. And I understand all that. But when I hear a story, say, of a deacon of a church in somewhere or other, nameless, let it be, who deliberately turns off the power to the church gym when he notices that a few people of different races has started to come to play ball with the church kids, I have to stand up and say that it should not be. That is hypocrisy. For what do I have that God did not give me of whatever race I come from? And who am I to stand in the way of anyone else attending on the merest furthest rim of the means of grace? What right do I have to do that? None. Perhaps now you can see why the sin of Ananias and Sapphira is so serious. Because for all its association with money and fields, it was really, according to Peter, the sin of hypocrisy. Says, didn't it belong to you before it was sold? After it was sold, wasn't the money at your disposal? What made you think of doing such a thing? He says, you have not lied to men, but to God.
8: That's Josh Moody, and this is The God-Centered Life. Powerful rap for today. Ananias and Sapphira, not really about money, but more about lying to God. And your challenge over what the church looks like racially on Sunday morning, that's something worth pursuing as well. Thank you for those challenges. Well, Johnny Erickson Tata says, this is a stellar little book. If you desire to approach your Bible as God wants you to, read this and be renewed. Andrew Wilson, he's from King's Church in London. He says, this is a great book to help you get the best out of the great book. They're referring to Matt Smethurst's book called Before You Open Your Bible, 9 Heart Postures for Approaching God's Word. 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
7: For there are people out there, there are people here today who are looking for the real deal. 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
10: All right, we're starting our day off, Mom, with our pledge. You ready, Joshua?
11: Yes.
10: Let's go.
11: Today is going to be a good day.
10: Today is going to be a good day.
11: I thank God for waking me up today.
10: I thank God for waking me up today.
11: Going to school.
10: I'm going to school.
11: So I can learn.
10: So I can learn.
11: Go to college. Be the leader that God's created me.
10: And be the leader that God has created me to be.
11: Today.
10: I'll be educated.
11: Empowered. By my teachers.
10: With the tools.
11: To be successful.
10: Within my community and throughout the country.
11: I apply myself daily.
10: I study.
11: And I ask questions.
10: When I don't understand.
11: When I'm confronted with a problem. Or conflict. I think. Before I react. I ignore all negative influences. In the classroom.
10: Throughout the school day.
11: I'm extremely proud. To be the next generation.
10: Of Christian leaders.
11: I accept responsibility and I love the challenge.
10: Let's go. You ready?
11: Yeah. Peace.
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13: Focusing on heaven reignites our fervor to serve the Lord. 1 Corinthians 15:58 comes at the end of a great chapter on the resurrection, the rapture of the church, the moment in which we will all be transformed. And as Paul kind of wraps that section up, he says, therefore, in the light of that,

0: God's Word at the Well. 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Join us as we explore Scripture and uncover its treasures. The Well, where we pray every listener becomes a seeker.
1: It really is encouraging to think about how many people are hearing about Jesus through the ministry of The Well. 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
1: The gospel is absolutely clear. It is the power of God to salvation. But how do you share Jesus in a post-Christian society, actually in an anti-Christian society? What are some ways that we can talk about the truth of the Bible with someone that doesn't believe the Bible's the truth or even relevant? We're going to tackle these tough questions today. Don't go away.
0: I'm Dave Drewy, and this is Living on the Edge. Today, Chip Ingram invites us to hear from guest teacher Aaron Pierce, who spent decades reaching secular, unchurched communities around the world through his ministry, Steiger International. In today's message, he walks us through how the Apostle Paul modeled contextualized evangelism in the city of Athens, found in the book of Acts, winning over a whole crowd of skeptics without ever leaning on Scripture as proof. Through this powerful example, we'll see why our own story might be the most powerful tool we have. 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
2: This session, we're going to be talking about how do we introduce Jesus and the message of the cross to non-religious people and then start a discipleship relationship. The first point in all of this is that we need to remember that our only hope for this world is Jesus and the message of the cross. Now, in all of this, we're communicating the message, but that doesn't mean we don't want to do it in a contextual way, in a way that connects. How do I communicate Jesus and the message of the cross that will connect with people I'm talking to? Goes back to understanding what are the false assumptions that they have about it? How do I challenge those? How do I remove those things so they can really see who Jesus is? And the thing about contextualization is it's not about popularity or compromise. It's not about being loved. It's about clarity, right? When I communicate in a relevant way, in a contextual way, then I'm understood. And as we know from reading the Bible, reading the book of Acts, that doesn't mean you're going to be loved. I mean, Paul experienced riots. Jesus was crucified. You know, the message is not always going to be loved, but it's going to be understood. And that's what we want, because there's nothing worse than communicating, but no one's reacting because they don't even get it. Like, what's the use in that? And frankly, a lot of our gospel scripts are based on scripture that we share as if that is going to say, okay, because the Bible says it, therefore. And the reality is we have to understand that for a lot of secular people, the Bible is not an authority. Many of them question it. They question, you know, how it came to be and also what it says. But I can't assume that when I use scripture, somehow that's an argumentative proof. It's not. And so part of that is we need to understand how culture sees the Bible. So take a look at these guys.
3: So when they say the word Bible, what does it mean to you? What comes to your mind?
4: I don't know. It's something that I feel like gets talked about a lot and people reference it a lot without reading it.
5: When I think of Bible, I think there's a lot of things that are really outdated now in the Bible. So I think I tend to have more of a negative view that way just because of the way they like talk about slavery or like gays or women in the Bible. Like, I think a lot of it's pretty outdated and doesn't really apply now, but
6: it's a moral base that you could build your life around, and for some people that's good, but like it's not something to be taken literally, right?
2: Stop there. Good communication is about knowing people's assumptions. And so if I'm talking to someone that takes the Bible seriously, then I can use it as an authority. But if I'm talking to someone who doesn't, I can't. And so here's the challenge or the principle, the way to go after it, is that we can leverage

0: the truth of the Bible that is experientially verifiable, right? So we can even say, hey, the Bible says this, but we can connect that to something that they experientially feel to be true. And so often that means using scripture in a different way. So I'm going to show you a video. This is another one of our Is There More Spiritual Conversations videos, in which we basically begin to draw on scripture, but not doing it in an authoritative way, but in an experientially verifiable way. So take a look to give you the example I'm talking about.
1: It seems like the most self-destructive, suicidal people in our culture are celebrities. Does anyone actually get to the point where they finally have enough? It seems cruel to have a hunger this world cannot satisfy. But maybe this is trying to tell us something. Thousands of years ago, there was a king named Solomon. He was the richest, most powerful person in the world. And yet when it was all said and done, he said this: "I have seen all things that are done under the sun. All of them are meaningless, chasing after the wind." Maybe that's our problem. We are stuck looking under the sun. Could it be that we aren't finding satisfaction in this world because we were made for more? Our science teachers tell us that we are the result of the Big Bang and evolution. We live in a purely material world, and all of us one day will be gone. But what if that's not true? Consider whether God made you and I and everything around us, and that our deepest desires are satisfied only by knowing Him. Now, I can't tell you what to believe, but from what I've seen, until we look beyond the sun, we are left with what's under it. And like Solomon, sooner or later we'll realize that no matter what we get, it will never be enough.
0: So you see how scripture was used there in a way that it's experientially true, right? Like, I know that's true. And so it's drawing on the authority of the truth of the Bible without saying, hey, the Bible says it, therefore it is. And there's a lot of biblical basis for having this approach. And the Apostle Paul was a brilliant example of this, right? In Acts 17, he's in Athens, right? And he's speaking to these sophisticated Athenians who have all these different gods and they're very intellectual. And he communicates the gospel without once referencing scripture. And you contrast that to Acts 13 when he's speaking to these Jews in a synagogue, and he uses scripture to defend and make the case for the gospel. So he knew his audience. He knew what connected. So if you read Acts 17, 23, 24, what you find is first thing he does is he compliments. Remember, we talked about affirming truth that people have, even if they don't know that that truth is biblical. So we look for ways to affirm truth that people have. So he compliments Athenians on their interest in the gods. That's a good thing, because they desire something beyond themselves. They desire the supernatural. And in fact, often you can find that today, where people desire spiritual things and you can affirm that in them. So that's what Apostle Paul does. The second thing he does is that he begins to reference their culture and their context. And he begins to speak truth from their context. And he references an unknown God, right? And he quotes one of their poets. Like today, that's like taking a pop song and taking lyrics and using that as a way to connect with someone, right? So he was very intimately aware of their culture, their context, and he drew on that to speak the truth, right? And then he summarizes the whole biblical account of creation without referencing Genesis. He doesn't say, well, in Genesis 1, it says, he summarizes the truth, right? Which, by the way, was in contradiction to their view of creation. But he summarizes it, and then he calls his audience to repent. So it's not like a soft message in which he kind of like is all happy and everything. He calls them to repentance, and then he preaches, as we've talked about, he preaches Jesus. He doesn't actually say the name Jesus, but he absolutely preaches Jesus and the death and resurrection. And then he invites people to respond. And what happens? Some rejected, some wanted to know more, and some believed. It's basically the options we've got, right? You know, and so it's a perfect example, a biblical example of how Paul contextualized the gospel for his audience. And so this is the culture we are in. And this is the model that we need to follow.
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0: And so I'm going to show you a video of someone in our mission that was doing this. So I'm going to show you a video of a guy called Luke Greenwood. He's our European director. And he was at a club in Madrid, very, very secular, sophisticated club, a lot like being in Athens in this time. They're so sophisticated, they didn't want him to translate because they could all understand English, very intellectual people. And they did a show. And then afterwards, in this club filled with people, non-Christian, secular people, he shares the gospel. And I want you to see how he does it. The language that he uses. Remember we talked about not getting stuck in boxes, like religious box or political box or the personal box. See how he avoids, in a post-Catholic country, how he avoids the religious box, right? Or how he communicates the cross using these principles in a modern context. So take a look at this.
3: We're all the same. We're all imperfect. We don't get it all right, right? We're human. That's how we are. But I think that we have this deep sense of dissatisfaction because that we were made for something more. I believe with all my heart that every single one of you are precious, like precious beyond everything in this club, in this world, in this city. You are amazing because you were made, you were designed, you were created, and you have a purpose. You have something you're supposed to live for, something I'm supposed to live for, and we're not satisfied until we find it. And I don't think it's something that any book or philosopher or scientist or politician can give us. I think this is something beyond all of that. In fact, I think it's a deep sense that we need to make peace with our origins, with our roots. And the problem is, there has been a number of lies that has kept us away from that. Religion has kept us away from finding truth in one sense, because it's controlled it, it's made a system that you have to follow, and if you don't follow it, you're not good enough. And so most of us don't feel good enough. And most of us feel like, okay, that's not for me, whatever. That's one lie. There's another lie that the system, the world tells us that you just have to keep living and just trying to make it on your own and maybe one day you'll manage, and we just keep trying and trying and we never get there. And so again, we're following this lie. But I think there is truth. I believe there is absolute truth. There is something we can find. And I think it is beyond ourselves. I think it is in the one that made us. And I think that what we're looking for is to make peace with that one who made us. And the only way we can make peace with him is by knowing him. And he came to this earth so we could know him. And here's a crazy statement. I'm going to say this and you'll think I'm talking about religion, and I'm not. But there was a man called Jesus who walked on this earth and said that he was God himself bringing peace to all people. And he died a horrible death, and he rose from the dead. And this story has got trapped in a box called religion, and we've forgotten it and left it aside. I believe there is so much to that story, so much beyond everything else. And I believe that because of his death and resurrection, I can have peace with God right here, right now. And I can be full, I can be satisfied, I can have true joy. And I think it's for everyone. I don't think it's for good people, religious people, people that wear certain types of clothes. I think it's for everyone, every one of us right here, right now. So I want to do something kind of crazy that you don't usually do in a club, or maybe you don't do at the end of a rock concert, but I'm going to talk to God and I'm going to ask that he speaks to us. And maybe you're here and you're thinking, I don't believe that, and I respect you for that. But maybe you're here and you're going, there's something in what he's saying that makes sense, and I want to know more. And if that's you, then I just want to ask that God would show himself to us. So God, thank you that you're here. And Jesus, thank you that you died for us. And I ask that you would reveal yourself to us and that you would give us peace. I give my life to you, and I ask you to give me that peace, to forgive me for the mistakes I make, for the failings that I make, but that I might be able to know you. So come into my life. In your name I pray. Amen.
0: Pretty cool, right? Luke is someone that is really knows the culture. But the principle here you can apply as well. And remember the context of all of this. This isn't coming out of nowhere. You are developing friendships and relationships with people. So you're beginning to understand them. Luke spoke that way because he's speaking to a particular audience, a sophisticated, intellectual, post-Catholic European context. He knew his audience and he challenged their misconceptions and their lies before they even had a chance to respond. He challenged those. He also used words that wouldn't trigger the wrong response, where he could speak the language without adding baggage that certain words have. The way you get to know the culture is you're with people, you know people, you understand them, and then the Spirit gives you the wisdom to do it right. The good thing also is when you have relationships, there's also the grace that you're not going to say things right, but you've built up enough credibility to work around that anyway. The four spiritual laws would not have worked in that context. It brought all sorts of baggage and assumptions to the table that would not have connected. And he is using an Acts 17 approach to preaching the gospel, clearly inviting response, showing them what that looks like. And we can do that as well. And let me be clear, this is something you learn, you practice, and the Spirit works in your life. And so don't feel overwhelmed that you're not going to be as good as Luke, because you probably won't ever be. But the point is you can grow in your ability to communicate in the context that God has called you to. And it's going to look different. If you work in a corporate culture, there's different things that you're going to be able to draw on and challenge as you speak the truth in your context or with your kids or at school. There's different contexts. It's not all the same. It's about knowing your audience and knowing how to communicate the gospel effectively where you're at. All right. So last point is that there's power in your own story. And this is probably the biggest thing that you should be prepared to do. It's interesting, even the word testimony is a very religious word. Mm-hmm. And so we tend to communicate our stories in very religious ways. And so the challenge is, can you practice sharing your story using the relevant language of the context you're in? Because and what's so cool about this is as you're engaging relationships and asking people, tell me your story, inevitably they're going to ask you, well, what's yours? Or as you go through stuff, we talked about this, as they ask, where do you get the hope that you have? And, you know, you just heard that you have cancer. How is it that you're peaceful? Can you tell your story, short, non-religious, that includes Jesus and the message of the cross? And I would say you need to practice this. Write it down. Go with a friend or a spouse. Share your story, because it can be awkward. But if you're not ready to tell your story, but not in the kind of churchy testimony way, but in a natural, non-religious way, then there's a problem. You need to be ready. So this is a great opportunity. And it also plays into the culture today where people are open to your story, right? It's kind of the relativistic, you believe what you believe, but so you're able to draw on that. So be prepared to tell your story. And then the last key point is that you have to take a risk and invite a response. This is often where we fall short. And this is often why we're not seeing the fruit, is because we're actually falling short at the last moment. Anyone that's in sales will tell you, you got to give people the chance to say yes or no. And by the way, if they say no, that's not the end of the relationship. So at some point, and at various points probably, you need to give people the chance to say yes or no to Jesus. I've been in moments where I kind of like in the last resort said, well, do you want to receive Jesus? And they say, yes. And you're like, oh, okay then, you know? And so you're kind of surprised, but I don't think we offer people the chance to say yes or no to Jesus enough. And it's another one of those cliff jumping risk moments, but I would encourage you, give people the chance. Give people the chance to say yes or no. And then when you give people that chance, then you need to walk with them. Now, discipleship relationship is critical. And we talked about this in the beginning, the whole idea of 1 Thessalonians 2:8, which says, we loved you so much that not only do we share the gospel of God, but our lives as well. And what's really cool about a discipleship relationship is that it doesn't start the day someone commits to a local church. It starts the moment they meet a follower of Jesus. And this is about an accurate definition of what is the church. Because a church is not just a group of people that meets together once a week on Sunday. It's a group of people out in the world. And so when they meet you in the world, they are meeting the church. And that's when discipleship relationship starts. And it doesn't even start necessarily after they made a commitment to follow Jesus. Often it starts before they make a commitment. Because the idea is that you are intentionally walking in relationship with them, moving them closer to Jesus. That is what a discipleship relationship is. And so you can do that with people even before they made a commitment to follow Jesus. We bring discipleship, which often means exposure to the Word of God and to prayer and to Christian community in their context so that they can continue to be an influence in their world. The whole kind of context of this training is adopting a missionary mindset, and the missionary mindset is about being intentional about what we do and how we live. So we guide people purposely to see spiritual growth, make the most of every opportunity, and it should lead to multiplication, that you're teaching people how to be disciples and to make more disciples. And then that's the context that we're in. And what's beautiful about that is that you might have three discipleship relationships, but the impact that that can have is exponential as they in turn have impact with others. And so the liberating thing is that I don't have to worry about reaching everyone. I can just reach those one, two, three people that God has put in front of me, and I can actively build that discipleship relationship with them, starting with the friendship, engaging in spiritual conversations, and introducing Jesus and the message of the cross. That's the process.
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4: Well, thanks, Dave and Aaron. Great to have you back in the program. We're putting you to work here, but it's so good just to have some time to you and I talk about things directly after the message to help pastors, moms, dads, grandparents, you know, put into practice what we're talking about. And today you said something I want to make sure people are clear on what we're saying and what we're not. You said we can leverage the truth of the Bible that is experientially verifiable, but not its authority. I want you to unpack that. Help us out with that.
0: Yeah, this is really important. Let me start by saying that I believe 100% that the Bible is the authoritative, infallible, and inerrant Word of God. But when I'm communicating to a non-religious person, they don't believe that. And so I can't use the Bible as an argumentative proof. By that, I mean, I can't say, well, the Bible says this, therefore you must believe that. That's not a compelling argument to someone that doesn't believe that the Bible is the Word of God. So instead, we need to follow Paul's example, who shared the gospel in different ways with different audiences. You know, in Acts 13, Paul is speaking to a Jewish synagogue, and he references scripture throughout his message to speak to an audience that believed the Bible had an authority and that connected, and he proved that Jesus was the Messiah. But then in Acts 17, Paul is speaking to a group of sophisticated pagan philosophers in Athens. And in this case, he doesn't reference scripture, but he communicates the gospel message clearly without compromise, and he communicates in a way that connected with his audience. And I believe Acts 17 is a great model for us in how we can communicate the gospel in a secular post-Christian culture. The Bible is true, and the Bible explains our reality and the deepest longing of our hearts in a way that other worldviews cannot. And so when I talk to people, for example, who have achieved so much in this world, they've seen all sorts of career success and have accumulated so much wealth, and yet they find that satisfaction and happiness is so elusive. They have all of this and they're depressed. Things don't satisfy. Status doesn't satisfy. There's got to be something more, and the Bible speaks to that. And so that is what I mean when I say that we should leverage the truth of Scripture and connect that to people's lived experience, and that it proves, in a sense, that Scripture is true, that is reliable, and that I can trust it.
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5: 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Coming up on The Well at 8 o'clock, it's Cornerstone Connection with Pastor Gary Hamrick. And today, Pastor Gary, he wants to explore Paul's parting words to the Ephesian elders, including some practical wisdom about entrusting those we love to God. But first, here's Pastor Philip DeCourcy to lead us in prayer.
6: Father, thank you for our time in the Word, rich as usual. We have mined a new vein of Scripture. We've come away with gospel gems. We've been reminded that Christianity is an all-sufficient relationship with an all-sufficient Christ. Oh God, forgive us for falling short of the grace of God. Forgive us for barrenness and unfruitfulness. Help us to become more than conquerors. Help us not to be underachievers. Help us to grow in grace. We can, because Christ has given us all things that pertain to life and godliness. We don't need to live beneath the circumstances. We can live above the circumstances. Thank you for the promises. Help us to write our name on a verse and cash it in by faith and come to know the power of God through the power of obedience to the Word of God, which is living and powerful. And Lord, thank you for this promise of participating in the life and likeness of God. Even so, come, Lord Jesus. We're tired of the mismanagement, tired of the mess, tired of the tears, the death, the heartache, the abuse that marks this world. And it will never be fixed until Jesus comes and his government rules over every government. Even so, come, Lord Jesus.
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5: Good morning. Thanks for being with us here on The Well. Hi, I'm Adam. Hey, would you pray with me right now? Lord, we thank You for a brand new day. Thank You for being a faithful God who always loves us. And as we go throughout the day, help us to point others towards You and tell them about the great love that You have for them. Thank You for Jesus dying on the cross for our sins. We give You praise and glory. In Jesus' name, amen. Coming up this hour on The Well at 8:30, we get to dive right back into God's Word together on The Verdict with Pastor John Monroe. But right now, it's time for Cornerstone Connection with Pastor Gary Hamrick.
17: A person's last words often reveal the deepest truths of the heart. We find many examples in Scripture. Jacob's final blessings in Genesis 49 are not casual remarks, but prophetic declarations that shaped the future of Israel. The final words of Christ on the cross, "It is finished," signaled the completion of redemption, turning apparent defeat into eternal victory. In the book of Acts, Stephen's final plea, "Lord, do not hold this sin against them," mirrors the heart of Jesus and shows how a believer's closing words can testify to grace, even in suffering. We find equally beautiful language in Acts chapter 20. Although these weren't the Apostle Paul's final words, they were his final pieces of advice, counsel, and encouragement to the elders of the Ephesian church. Today, we examine those final words. Hello, and thanks for stopping by for today's Cornerstone Connection with Pastor Gary Hamrick. It's always a pleasure to study the Word of God with you. Well, in Acts chapter 20, the Apostle Paul offers some final words to the elders of the Ephesian church. It's not only a farewell speech, but something almost like a spiritual last will and testament, given in three parts. First, he tells them to run the Christian race with joy and finish it well. Second, he urges them to teach the whole counsel of God's Word while warning them against the danger of false teachers. And then finally, he offers a few words of encouragement. And that's what we explore today as Pastor Gary moves ahead in his teaching series from the book of Acts. From Cornerstone Chapel in Leesburg, Virginia, here's Pastor Gary Hamrick with today's Cornerstone Connection, Parting Words of Encouragement.
18: Acts chapter 20 is where we are today. We have been in Acts chapter 20 the last couple of weeks, but we are also going to see part 3 now from Acts chapter 20. So if you'll take your Bibles and join me there, or you can pull up Acts 20 on your devices. The book of Acts records three different missionary journeys that Paul took throughout the known world at that time, mainly through Asia Minor. So we're talking parts of Europe, parts of the Middle East. You have to remember that this is in the day when there is no social media. This is first century Roman Empire. There are no newspapers, there are no satellites, there's no internet. So how do you get the news about Jesus throughout the known world? Well, you go by foot and you tell people, kind of the good old-fashioned way. You know, when my kids started having children of their own, they were like, "Dad, how did you ever communicate that, that we were born?" Because now today, when you have a child or you do the gender reveal, it's all through social media. I said, "Well, we actually just told people." You know, that's the way it worked. And so that's the way Paul's advancing the gospel. He is telling people. He's going by foot throughout Asia Minor, advancing the good news of Jesus Christ, introducing people to Jesus who had never heard about Him or put their faith and trust in Him. Near the end of his third missionary journey, Paul is circling back, visiting some of the cities that he had previously evangelized on his way to Jerusalem, and he doesn't have time to visit every single city, so he calls for the elders of the church at Ephesus to meet him in a town called Miletus, which is about 30 miles south-southwest of Ephesus in what is modern Turkey. And it is there that Paul gives a farewell speech to these Ephesian elders. They are his friends, they are church leaders, and these are his parting words. Paul knows that his death is imminent because great persecution has been breaking out against Christians in the first century. The reason is because, again, this is the Roman Empire, and during the period of the Roman Empire, especially during the time of the Caesars, you don't declare that there's any other Lord besides Caesar. Caesar is the Lord. And Paul's going around preaching a different Lord. He's preaching Jesus. So this obviously, you know, Caesar's irritated by this. He's angered by this. Caesar gets his salad all tied in a knot. That's a Caesar salad joke, ladies and gentlemen, okay? Yeah, I know it's early, but go with me. And so he threatens persecution and carries out. I mean, hundreds of Christians are dying during the first century. And so Paul knows he's in the crosshairs because he's the most vocal about the good news of Jesus going around the known world at the time, proclaiming that Jesus is Lord. And so Paul gathers these elders here in Miletus because he knows these are going to be his farewell remarks. And it's a very emotional scene, as you'll see in a moment. They weep together. He realizes he will probably never see them again, and he doesn't. He doesn't ever see them again. In a few years, Nero, the emperor, will have Paul executed, and he will be beheaded for his faith in Jesus Christ. So Paul here shares some very personal remarks to friends that he loves, that he knows he'll never see again, at least not this side of heaven. So if we looked at the first part of his speech, which dealt with the idea of Christianity is like running a race. Paul talks about how he just wants to finish the race with joy. You begin the race when you become a follower of Jesus Christ. The finish line is when you die and go to heaven, and everything in between is the Christian life. It is not a sprint, it is a marathon. We have to pace ourselves and we have to be careful to finish the race well. And as I said 2 weeks ago, it doesn't really matter what kind of a start you got. Some of you bemoan the fact that you came to Christ late in life. You regret things that you did. You wish you had known Christ earlier, could have avoided a lot of heartache. I get that. There are a lot of reasons why people wish they had come to know Christ at a different time in their lives, but as I said a couple of weeks ago, what matters more than the kind of start you got is that you finish well. The start doesn't really matter. What matters is finishing well. The middle part of Paul's speech was where we talked about he gave advice how to keep the church healthy, and he gave some warnings, what we need to be watchful about and careful about, threats from without and threats from within that pose potential danger to the church. Today, I want to look at the final part of his speech where Paul ends on a note of encouragement. You know, the first part of his speech, there's a challenge. Run the race with joy and finish well. The middle part of the speech, there's advice and warnings. And then this last part are his parting words of encouragement to his friends. And these are good words of encouragement to us too. So with that, Acts chapter 20. Look at verse 32. I'm going to read verse 32 down to verse 38. This is the last part of his speech. Paul says here, Acts 20, verse 32. He says, "So now, brethren, I commend you to God and to the word of his grace, which is able to build you up and give you an inheritance among all those who are sanctified. I have coveted no one's silver or gold or apparel. Yes, you yourselves know that these hands have provided for my necessities and for those who were with me. I have shown you in every way by laboring like this that you must support the weak and remember the words of the Lord Jesus that he said, it is more blessed to give than to receive." And when he had said these things, he knelt down and prayed with them all. And then they all wept freely and fell on Paul's neck and kissed him. sorrowing most of all for the words which he spoke, that they would see his face no more. And they accompanied him to the ship. So it's a very emotional scene, a very tender scene among friends. These are grown men, but they're weeping because they know they're not going to see their friend again. It's very unlikely. And so in those moments when you believe you probably will never see someone again, at least this side of heaven, it's a pretty emotional scene, and that's what's happening here. And Paul closes his remarks on a very encouraging note. We're going to look at it today, but let's first have a word of prayer. Father, it is good to be in your house and to open your word together. And I thank you for all those who are here, and we just commit it to you, God. We just ask you to use it to speak to our own hearts, to encourage us today. And we thank you, Lord, that you have given us your word, that your word is just as relevant today as it was the day that you inspired Paul to write these things. And so help us to receive, help us, Lord, to apply and to live out your word. And we're grateful people, Father, and we just thank you and praise you in Jesus' name. And everybody said, amen. So as Paul bids farewell here to these friends of his, these church leaders from the church of Ephesus, it says here in verse 32, look again at your Bibles, circle the word commend. He commends them to God. And it's a word in the original Greek language, paratithemi. Paratithemi can mean literally to place trust in for protection. To place trust in for protection. It's the idea here that when Paul says, I commend you to God, that he is entrusting them to the Lord for their well-being. He is releasing them to God. He's admitting, I can't be here to watch over you, to help you, to encourage you, to disciple you any longer. He said, I'm going away. So he releases them and he prays for God's protective care over them. And I think this is a good reminder to us because we should be doing that for people whom we love as well. We can't always be there for other people that we love 24/7, but God can. And God is. He never leaves us nor forsakes us. And so we have to entrust our loved ones and friends to the Lord. We have to just release them to God and say, okay, God, there's only so much I can do to meet their needs or to watch over them or to protect them, but I got to release them to you. You know, that child who attends school or that son or daughter away at college, that spouse on a business trip or that husband or wife, son or daughter who gets deployed, or that aging parent in a nursing home. There's only so much we can do to, you know, care for and watch over and protect. And then we just have to release them to God. We have to entrust them to the Lord. We have to pray for them and release them to God's protective care.
17: 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In Acts chapter 20, the Apostle Paul prays for the Ephesian elders and releases them to God's protective care. His words of encouragement contain some great practical wisdom for all of us, not only about the way we care for our loved ones, but about the way we view our own lives. Now with the rest of today's Cornerstone Connection message, parting words of encouragement, here once again is Pastor Gary Hamrick.
18: And it's not just our loved ones. Listen, we need to do this as it relates to ourselves. We need to remind ourselves that our lives are in God's hands. And we need to entrust our lives, our future, our protection, our provision. We need to trust everything in God's hands. In fact, Jesus, remember when he was being crucified on the cross, and one of the things he said near the end before he died was, Father, into your hands I commit, Or some translations say, I command my spirit. It is the same Greek word we're talking about here, paratithemi. Jesus is literally saying, Father, I entrust my very soul to you. Into your hands I commit my spirit. And he was trusting the Father with everything about his very being. David himself would use similar language in the Psalms. In Psalm 31, 14 and 15, David would write, but as for me, now this is a prayer he's praying to God. He says, but as for me, I trust you. I trust in you, Lord. And I say, you are my God. My times are in your hands. One translation says it this way, my life is in your hands. That's what David means. He's like, Father, I just have to trust you with everything about my life, my being, everything. Lord, I entrust my times, my life to you. We have to trust God to take care of us. We have to trust God to protect us, to provide for us, to guide us. And the same for those whom we love. Our lives are in God's hands. Paul says here, I commend you to God. I'm entrusting you to him. David would also write in Psalm 139 about the ever-presence of God. He would write in Psalm 139, 7 to 10, he said, where can I go from your spirit? Where can I flee from your presence? I mean, these are rhetorical questions because he knows I can't outrun God and I can't get so far away from his protective, loving care. He's always with me. Where can I go from your spirit? Where can I flee from your presence? If I go up to the heavens, you are there. If I make my bed in the depths, you are there. If I rise on the wings of the dawn, if I settle on the far side of the sea, even there your hand will guide me, your right hand will hold me fast. And so he's reminding himself, I can't escape God's protective care. I have to trust him. He's with me. He will never leave me. I can't escape him. So I entrust my life to his care. And this is what Paul is saying here about these friends of his. And it is a good reminder to us, for you note takers. We have to entrust your life and loved ones to God. I commend you to God, he says. We have to entrust our own lives and our loved ones to God. And then the other part of that verse there, in verse 32, where he says, I commend you to God and to the word of his grace, which is able to build you up and give you an inheritance among all those who are sanctified. So the second thing he says here is we need to rely on God's grace. And he mentions there in verse 32 that there are two natural benefits associated with God's grace. And here they are, that God's grace builds us up and God's grace gives us an inheritance. Now let's define a few things here. What does this mean about the word of God's grace? What does it mean that it builds us up? What does it mean that it gives us an inheritance? So first, what is meant here by the word of his grace? Well, here's a simple working definition for grace in the Bible. It just simply is God's unmerited favor, his undeserved kindness expressed to us through Jesus. That's God's grace. And so when Paul says here, I commend you to God and to the word of his grace, or to the message of his grace, he's basically commending them to the New Testament truth, to the New Testament, to the message of the New Testament. Look, the message of the Old Testament is his law. The message of the New Testament is his grace. The Old Testament, when we have our Bibles, you know, you have Genesis to Malachi, you have the old, what we call the Old Testament, the Jewish scriptures, and then you have the New Testament, and the difference between the two is that the Old Testament is primarily an emphasis on the law of God, which emphasizes what you need to do for God in terms of obedience and rules and commandments, and the New Testament has an emphasis on the grace of God and emphasizes what God has done for you. And we need both. Both are important. We don't discard the Old Testament law. It is necessary. Here's why the Old Testament law is necessary. Because the Old Testament law communicates to us about the character and nature of God, and listen, and who we are ourselves in relation to, juxtaposed against, the perfect character and nature of God. And so the Old Testament law establishes the moral code and the righteous standard of God, without which, listen to me on this, without which we would not see our need for a Savior. If you divorce the Old Testament from the New Testament, and we don't come to grips with God's moral code, His perfect standard, the law, the commandments, and those things that are too difficult for us to live up to because we all fall short, if we don't understand that part of Scripture, we will never be able to understand the New Testament part of Scripture because we won't see our need for a Savior. If grace is all that is preached, then nobody will see the depravity of their own hearts. They'll just be like, oh, God's grace. Oh, wow, what a wonderful gift. Well, it is a wonderful gift. But you won't appreciate your need for God's wonderful gift unless you first, with an ounce of self-awareness, realize your own sinful condition. And that's what the law establishes for us. It helps us to understand the character and nature of God, His perfect moral standard, and the moral code of God, and our lives and how we measure up or don't against the perfect law of God. So the moral code of God is still intact. And why is that? The moral code of God is still intact because God still wants us to walk in holiness as He is holy. He wants a people who exemplify Him. In other words, He still wants us not to murder, not to lie, not to cheat, not to bear false witness, etc., etc. He wants us to walk in holiness because He's a holy God. But this is where people get a little sideways, and they end up in what I call a rut of religion, okay? And here's how the rut of religion goes. Well, I see that God is a holy God, and He's got a lot of commandments in the Bible, and so I gotta do my best to really be a good person and to follow all the rules, and then I'll be good to go. And so all this emphasis is on you, right? So like, I gotta obey all the commandments. I gotta be a good person. I gotta obey all the rules. Because if I don't obey all the rules, God's gonna be mad at me. And I don't want Him to be mad at me. So I want Him to be happy with me. So I gotta be a good person, obey all the rules, be a really good person. The problem with that is, it's a lesson in futility. Because you begin to realize, I'm struggling to really live up to all these commandments. I'm having a hard time. And so you go on this roller coaster. This roller coaster of some days you feel really good about yourself. I've been really good today. And then the next day you fall off the roller coaster. Then you're like, not a good day. And then you have this rut of religion where you are frustrated and you end up feeling like, I can't measure up. I can't do this. I keep trying as hard as I want. And I fail every now and again. And I can't do, God, I can't do this. And God's up in heaven going, exactly. I'm glad you finally realized. Now, see, in saying that, though, it doesn't nullify the Old Testament. We don't say, okay, well, I can't live up to it, so therefore I'm not going to try to live up to any of it. That's not the right perspective. God has a holy standard. The moral code is still intact. But the moral code, the law of God, was intended to show us, like a mirror, our own sinful condition. It wasn't intended to save us. It was intended to show us our own sinful condition. Remember, the Pharisees in Jesus' day, though, see, they were in the same religious rut where instead of their inability to live up to the letter of the law moving them towards Jesus as a Savior, they just tried harder. We're just going to try harder. We're just going to obey the rules more and more and more, which is why Jesus rebukes them. In Matthew 23, He rebukes the Pharisees and He says, you tie heavy loads upon men's shoulders, meaning the law. You are imposing upon people a heavy burden of the regulations and the rules. And Jesus adds, and you don't lift a finger to help them, nor do you obey the rules yourselves, you hypocrites. You see, the law was intended to make us realize just how much we need a Savior. Instead, some people look at the law and go, I'm just going to try to obey every nuance of the rules and regulations. I'll be a good person, then God will find favor with me, and then that's my way to heaven. That's not your way to heaven, because there's no good person who's good enough. No matter how much you try, no one is good enough. There are two main purposes of the law for you note takers. Number one, say out loud the word express. Express. Say it again. Express. One purpose of the law is to express the character and nature of God, to communicate His righteous, perfect standard. The other purpose of the law is to expose. Everybody say expose. To expose my sinful condition when I look at the perfect standard of God.
17: Such a great summary of the Lord's purpose for giving us the law. It expresses the nature and character of God, and it exposes our sinful condition so that we might see our need for a Savior. In that way, the law itself was an act of God's amazing grace. If you like what you're hearing from Pastor Gary here on Cornerstone Connection, you'll want to visit our website, cornerstoneconnection.cc. 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
18: If heaven were gained because you obey the letter of the law, we're all doomed because none of us can do it. 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The law is like a thermometer, okay? 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That's what the law does.
17: That's our next episode in part two of Pastor Gary Hamrick's message, Parting Words of Encouragement. Now for Pastor Gary and all of us at Cornerstone Connection, I'm Philip Keller saying God bless you and thanks for listening. Cornerstone Connection is a production of Cornerstone Chapel, Leesburg, Virginia.

0: We have more terrific podcasting coming your way here on The Well, so make sure you stay with us. At 9 o'clock, it's Revive Our Hearts with Nancy DeMoss-Wolgemuth. And here in just a few moments at 8:30, it's The Verdict with Pastor John Monroe. But first, it's always good to laugh. Here's Chuck Swindoll with some church bulletin bloopers.
1: True things that were printed as, you know, church bulletin bloopers. The outreach committee has enlisted 25 visitors to make calls on people who are not afflicted with any church. That's an announcement that's in the bulletin. This was good. Low self-esteem support group meets Thursdays at 7. Please use the back door. They don't mean anything by that. It just came out like that. There's a little line at the bottom of a bulletin that says, ushers will eat latecomers. Here's a good one. For those of you who have children and don't know it, we have a nursery downstairs. I like this one. This is great. The pastor will preach his farewell message, after which the choir will sing, "Break Forth into Joy."
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3: 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The Bible is clear about mankind. Proverbs 23:7, "For as he thinks in his heart, so is he." 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The quality of our lives depends on the quality of our thoughts. In Colossians 3:1-4, Paul understands this principle as he urges the saints in Colossae to set their mind on things above, not on things on the earth. 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

0: Most common questions and one of the most difficult questions to answer is this: if there is a God, why evil? This question of why that we all ask is often very personal and very penetrating. How could God, if there is a God, allow my child, my sister, my spouse, my dear friend to die?
1: Welcome to The Verdict, featuring the Bible teaching of Pastor John Monroe. Have you ever looked around at all the evil in the world and wondered, where is God? If God is all-powerful and all-loving, then why is there such wickedness in the world? Well, that's exactly what we're discussing today as we continue our series, What Would You Ask God? Now, with part two of a lesson titled, Why Evil? Here's Pastor John Monroe.
2: How do you reconcile the existence of evil in our world with an all-powerful God? If there is a God, why evil? Over the last several days, we've been dealing with the greatest subject of all, God, and the questions we would ask God. This question, if there is a God, why evil, is, in my view, one of the most difficult questions of all. I certainly don't have all of the answers, and I probably would be unable to make sense of any evil which you have experienced. But while I can't answer this question fully, there are certain attributes about God which we know are true. So let's continue to consider this question together. Thanks for listening. As we continue with this subject, if there is a God, why evil?
0: Let me summarize what we've learned about the problem of evil. Evil exists. Evil is the absence of good. Human freedom is often used for evil purposes. There is a real enemy, Satan, who is the epitome of evil. Now, we've thought of the existence of evil. Now I want to remind you of the existence of God. And I've selected three basic truths about God. If you have your Bible, turn to Psalm 136, because we want to see, first of all, as we think about evil, that God is good. Psalm 136. We'll just read the first verse. The psalmist is exhorting us to worship God, to praise God, to give thanks to God. Now, why would we do that? Why would we worship God as we come together like this, for example? Here it is, Psalm 136, verse 1. Give thanks to the Lord, for He is, what? Good. He's good. His loving kindness is everlasting. His love endures forever. His mercies are everlasting. And the Bible instructs us that the goodness of God is central to who God is. We cannot discuss God or think about God without very quickly reminding ourselves that God is good. And because God is good, He is not and cannot be the cause or the originator of evil. A holy being who is utterly pure, who is light, in whom there is no darkness at all, He cannot be the author of evil. That is an essential attribute of God, that our God is good. Satan is always evil. And when there are evil acts which take the life of innocent people, we're apt to doubt the goodness of God, haven't we? Who here has never doubted the goodness of God when some tragedy or evil or devastating situation has come in? I want to remind you that God is always good. Turn to Romans chapter 8, a well-known verse. Perhaps if you're not too familiar with the Bible, you've never noticed this verse before. I want you to underline this verse in your Bible. More importantly, I want it to be underlined in your heart. Paul is writing as a mature Christian, but Paul wasn't always an apostle. He was an evil man. He says that himself. He was a persecutor of the church. He was a blasphemer. He hated Christians. He hated Jesus Christ. But now he's transformed. And he's writing to us these encouraging words in Romans 8, verse 28. Read them with me. He says, we know, that is, we, the people of God, know this,

0: God causes all things. Not just some things. Not just that which seems to be good to you. God causes all things to work together for what? For good. Will you take this personally today? Some of you are doubting it. God, who is good, who's always good, is at work. He's sovereign. And he is working in such a way that he is causing all things to work together for good to those who love God, to those who are called according to his purpose. You say, I love God. Well, here is a wonderful promise. You may not feel this is true. You may be tempted to doubt it, but I want to assure you that it is true, that God, who loves you and you love him, is causing everything, without exception, in your life to work together for good. That God has a purpose for everything, including the things that he does not directly cause but permits. Let me give you an example from the Old Testament. Towards the end of the book of Genesis, we're introduced to a young man called Joseph. At the time we're introduced to him, he's the youngest of quite a large number of brothers and sisters. He's at the bottom of the line, but he's his father's favorite. And Joseph has certain dreams, and when he shares these dreams with his brothers, and you can understand this if you come from a family, a large family, as I do. I have five brothers. The brothers are not impressed. In fact, as the story unfolds, they are increasingly resentful of Joseph until there comes the point where they conspire to sell their own brother into slavery. And they do that. That was a very evil thing to do. It's one thing not to like your brother, but can you imagine conspiring to sell him to slavery? In fact, one of them wanted to kill him. And so Joseph is sold into slavery by his brothers. He ends up in Egypt. He's a teenager, but God's hand is on Joseph. He's a man who loves his God and who trusts his God even in this very difficult circumstance, even in that evil circumstance. He gets a job, although he's a slave, he's not paid for. He gets a job in a man's house, a man called Potiphar, who's very, very prosperous, makes a lot of money dealing with pyramids or something. And he's got a large home, and he puts Joseph in charge of the home. But in the home, there's a very evil woman, Mrs. Potiphar. And she takes a look at young Joseph, and he's very handsome. Looks pretty good. She's lonely, got too much time in her hands. And so she tries to seduce Joseph. Tries time and time again, but he always refuses. Why? Because he realizes, how could he do that which is wicked in the sight of God? And so he does not succumb to her seduction. Until one day she gets so angry and frustrated with Joseph, this good man, that she accuses him of attempted rape. And Joseph, this young man who had suffered so much, finds himself in prison. Here is one evil thing after another happening to Joseph. But God is in control. God is at work. I'm sure Joseph didn't know how it would turn out, but he continues to surrender his life to his God that he knew. And you know how the story unfolds. I'll take you right to the end of it, to Genesis chapter 50. Joseph is confronted with his brothers, and he forgives his brothers. And then he says in that wonderful verse in Genesis 50, verse 20, he says to his brothers, as he thinks of their treachery and their hatred in selling him into slavery, he says to them, "You meant evil against me." And they did. They couldn't dispute that. He says, "You meant evil against me, but God meant it for what? For good. For good." You say, that's amazing. Of course it's amazing. Only God can do that. Only God is so powerful, so wise, so brilliant, that when evil things happen to you, that are inexcusable, that are unspeakable in their evil and perversity, that you are the victim of something evil, unfair, unjust. And you say, this isn't fair. No, it's not fair. It's wrong. Of course it's wrong. God is so good that he can take even these evil things and work them for your good. When your life seems out of control, when it seems meaningless, when it seems chaotic, remember, this good God is working out his perfect purposes in the lives of those who love him. Yes, God is good all the time. Therefore, his work in the life of his people is always for our good. God can only do that which is good. He can't do evil. He is always a good God. That's the first thing we want to say about God, that God is good. Secondly, and related to the first, God cares for you. If you are the victim or have been the victim of an evil act or some random suffering, you may not feel that God is caring for you. You may feel that God doesn't care for you, that God has abandoned you. You may feel like the psalmist in Psalm 3 who cries out to the Lord and says, my soul is in anguish, O Lord. How long? How long? I want to remind you from the Word of God today that God does care for you. God cares so much for you that you can trust him to bring good out of evil, to bring good out of suffering. Psalm 103 verse 8 says, God is abounding in steadfast love. God doesn't love you just a little bit. He doesn't love you today and then maybe not tomorrow like some friend does. No, he is abounding. He's lavish in his love. He is full of love for you. And Peter, who knew what it was to suffer, Peter knew what it was to have evil men against him, as he writes in 1 Peter chapter 5, reminds us, as the people of God, to cast all of our cares, all of our anxieties on the Lord. Why would you do that? Because he cares for you. He is a perfect father who cares for you, a perfect father for you to trust, not a slave for you to command. It really bothers me when in some preaching today, God is presented as a kind of benign, rather senile grandfather who is just there to give me everything that I want. God is not like that. He's not a slave for me to command. No, he is a heavenly father for me to trust, even when I don't understand. See, your plans for your life and God's purposes for your life may be very different. Haven't you found that? I found that in my life. I thought my life was going to go one direction, and God took me dramatically in another. But it was for my good. Therefore, you are to trust him. You're to cast your cares upon him. If you're a parent and you have children, you want your children to trust you, even when they don't understand why they should trust you, and you tell them this. And they don't understand because they're young. And you say to them, in effect, listen, you must trust me. I love you. I care for you. I've got the situation under control. Relax. It's going to work out. And so God is our perfect heavenly Father. And you can trust God, this God who cares for you, even when you don't understand what he's doing in a difficult situation. You know that he cares for you. You know that he can be trusted. God is a good God. God cares for you. The third, which may be a shock to some of you, but it is this, God is a suffering God. God is a God who suffers. Do you think of God as a kind of remote being, remote from the world, a kind of absentee landlord who's only mildly interested with what's going on, a kind of like some remote CEO living a life in the ivory towers with little understanding what's going on the factory floor, and you say, you know, he's got no idea of what it means to be down here. Is that what you think about God? That's not what God is like. The good news of the gospel, the essence of the Christian message, is that this God who cares for you, who loves you, who's good, he comes to help us, to save us, to transform us. In fact, he comes to deliver us from evil. That's why we pray to him, deliver us from evil. What's God really like? He's a good God. He's a God who cares. He's a God who suffers. And we see this amazing truth at the cross of Christ. Jesus, God incarnate, who's called the man of laughter, the man of fun, the man of jokes. No, he's called the man of sorrows, says Isaiah in Isaiah 53. He's the man of sorrows when the Messiah comes. He's going to come as the suffering servant, the man of sorrows, and the one who is acquainted with grief. He knows what it is to suffer. He knows what sorrow is. He knows what it is to weep. He comes to suffer for us, to suffer on the cross, dying for our sins, dying for our evil. So Peter puts it so well in 1 Peter chapter 2, verse 21. He says to his readers, these Christians who are suffering, who have had evil things done to them, he says, you have been called for this purpose, that is to suffer, since Christ also suffered for you, leaving you an example for you to follow in his steps. Do you think Jesus knows about evil? Do you think he knows about suffering? Of course he does. Is God remote? Absolutely not. He is with us in our suffering. Paul, in that most daring statement in 2 Corinthians 5:19, says that God was in Christ reconciling the world to himself. Where did that happen? At the cross. In Jesus Christ, God then has come to us, identifying with our suffering, dying for our sins, paying the price for our evil acts, dying our death, dying to solve the problem of evil. This is the only solution. At the end of time, billions of people were scattered on a great plain before God's throne. Most shrank back from the brilliant light before them, but some groups near the front talked heatedly, not with cringing shame, but with belligerence. Can God judge us? How can he know about suffering? Snapped a pert young brunette. She ripped open a sleeve to reveal a tattooed number from a Nazi concentration camp. We endured suffering, beatings, and death. In another group, a boy lowered his collar. What about this, he demanded, showing an ugly rope burn. Lynched for no crime but being black. In another crowd, there was a pregnant schoolgirl with sullen eyes. Why should I suffer, she murmured. It wasn't my fault. Far out across the plain, there were hundreds of such groups. Each had a complaint against God for the evil and suffering he had permitted in this world. How lucky God was to live in heaven where all was sweetness and light, where there was no weeping or fear, no hunger or hatred. What did God know of all that man had been forced to endure in this world? For God leads a pretty sheltered life, they said. So each of these groups sent forth their leader, chosen because he had suffered the most, a Jew, a slave, a person from Hiroshima, a horribly deformed arthritic, a thalidomide child. In the center of the plain, they consulted with each other. At last, they were ready to present their case. It was rather clever. Before God could be qualified to be their judge, he must endure what they had endured. Their decision was that God should be sentenced to live upon earth as man, a man. Let him be born a Jew. Let the legitimacy of his birth be doubted. Give him a work so difficult that even his family will think him out of his mind when he tries to do it. Let him be betrayed by his closest friends. Let him face false charges, be tried by a prejudiced jury and convicted by a cowardly judge. Let him be tortured. At the last, let him see what it means to be terribly alone. Then let him die. Let him die so that there can be no doubt that he died. Let there be a host of witnesses to verify it. As each leader announced his portion of the sentence, loud murmurs of approval went up from the throng of people assembled. And when the last had finished pronouncing sentence, there was a long silence. No one uttered another word. No one moved. For suddenly all knew that God had already served his sentence. John Stott writes, there is still a question mark against human suffering, but over it we boldly stamp another mark, the cross, which symbolizes divine suffering. That's it. You see, the one who died on the cross is the one who rose on the third day, demonstrating that he is greater than evil, greater than suffering, greater than the devil, greater than death itself. You say, what's the answer to evil? I can't answer that question fully, but I can point you to the cross. At the cross, there is victory over sin. At the cross, there is victory over evil. At the cross, there is victory over death. At the cross, and only at the cross, there is victory over Satan, the evil one. And what will God do about evil? He's done much about evil. The cross of Christ. What will he do about evil on a future day? I don't know when that day is, but it's coming, and it's coming soon. The living Christ will return as King of Kings and Lord of Lords. Then there will be perfect justice and goodness and righteousness and peace. In that great day, God will wipe away every tear from our eyes. In the new heavens and the new earth, sin, suffering, and evil and death are forever gone. I ask you, what's your personal response to the problem of evil? Do you have the assurance in your heart that you're going to that place that we as Christians call heaven, where there's no death and there's no sin and there's no evil? You say, how do I get right with God? You must admit that evil is not just out there. It's very easy for us to look at others and say, there is evil. No, in the message of the gospel, there must be an understanding that evil isn't just out there. Evil is in here. Evil is in your heart and my heart. And because of that, you need cleansing. You need a new beginning. You need a power which is greater than yourself, a power which is greater than sin, a power which is greater than evil and Satan. You know you can't beat sin by yourself. You're no match for the devil, and you certainly will never conquer death by yourself. You'll never get into heaven by yourself. It's utterly impossible. But Christ has come, this God who suffers, the living Christ, who died for our sins, who rose again, and who indwells those who receive him as their Savior and Lord. If you've never, ever placed your faith in Jesus Christ, I invite you to do that this morning. Will you do that? Not just thinking of evil in an academic sense or the evil of the world, but bringing it very personally and say, yes, there is evil in my life and I need divine cleansing. I need Christ to come, this living Christ who's conquered evil. And through his Holy Spirit, yes, his Holy Spirit, his good Spirit will indwell me and enable me to live a life pleasing to God. It's true, in the darkness of the evil around us, we don't understand everything that God is doing, but we do understand some things. We understand that God is good. We understand that he can be trusted. We understand that God is at work even when life doesn't make sense. And we do know that one day, one great, glorious day, that perfect and good kingdom will come. And we who know Christ will reign with him forever and ever in the face of evil. What can we say about God? He's a God of love. He's a God you can trust. He's a God who comes to save us. He's a God who comes to forgive you. He's a God, yes, who triumphs over evil.
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2: Well, what's your verdict? Do you agree that God is good? 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At the cross, we see the man of sorrows, the eternal God, crucified on the cross. This helps us in grappling with this question: if there is a God, why evil? God not only created you, but God loves you. And Christ died for you. So trust Him as your Savior and Lord. Tune in next time as we think of a related question: if there is a God, why suffering?
1: 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I'm Michelle Davies. 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
3: Thanks for diving into God's Word with us right here on The Well. Hi, I'm Adam. And don't forget, if you want to listen to today's podcast again from The Verdict, just text the word VERDICT to 48616, and we'll send a link of the podcast straight to your phone. Coming up on The Well at 9 o'clock, it's Revive Our Hearts with Nancy DeMoss Wolgemuth. But first, I want you to listen to this from Pastor Jack Graham. It's an uncomfortable truth.
4: Jesus made it perfectly clear that hell is a reality. And any denial of hell is something you have to read out of the Bible. It's not something you read in the Bible. Heaven is a place of no mores, isn't it? Heaven. No more sin, no more sorrow, no more death, no more pain, no more crying, no more tears. No more. But hell is also a place of no mores. And the hell of hells will be to remember all the choices and chances you let go by. Today is the day of salvation. Now is the accepted time. Today, if you hear His voice, do not harden your heart. But some of you are going to walk away without God, I fear, and harden your heart, and then death comes, and then there is no more grace, no more mercy, no more cross, no more opportunity. Your fate forever sealed, your future forever ruined in indescribable death in hell. It's over. No more messages, no more prayers of your godly mother or wife or children. No more chances, no more opportunities, no more grace, no more mercy, no more life. In all of eternity, filled with remorse and regrets. You know, it's interesting when you read this passage, this man in hell, while he was remorseful and while he regretted his situation, he never repented. The Bible says that hell is a place of weeping and wailing and gnashing of teeth. Gnashing of teeth signifies the bowing of the neck, the gritting of the teeth. There will be no repentance in hell. People will gnash their teeth at God, shake their fists at their condition forever. Hell is real. The Bible says it is a place of alienation and isolation and separation forever. And this great gulf is fixed. If you die and go to hell, and I close this message with this, it will not be what God desires or plans for you. God is not willing that any should perish, but that all should come to repentance. If you go to hell, the Bible says that hell is prepared for the devil and his angels, not for man. If you go to hell, you will go there as an intruder. And I'll tell you something else. You will go over the grace and the love of God. You will have to struggle to get there. Struggle against the prayers of God's people, the love of God's church. You will struggle against the witness of your friends. You will walk over and underfoot the precious blood of the Lord Jesus Christ. This is the ultimate sin. This is the eternal rejection of God in Christ, is to not believe the gospel. This is the sin that condemns a person to judgment. Every other sin can be forgiven, but the sin of unbelief is the final nail in your eternal coffin. God is calling you. God's calling you through this message to Himself. God's calling you through your kids. You see your kids and you know that there's got to be more to life than just pleasure and being a frat boy. God's calling you through your grandkids, or God's calling you through your circumstances, maybe that near-death experience. God is pleading for you, and yet you keep walking out, trampling underfoot the blood of Christ. Can you reasonably expect anything else but hell? So what should you do? Number one, be sure you're saved. And then one more thing. Be aggressive, be bold in your witness for Christ. Because all of this is true. People must know the gospel. They must hear the gospel.
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3: Thanks for being with us here on The Well. Hi, I'm Adam. And a well-known author once wrote, "Never be afraid to trust an unknown future to a known God." Can I get an amen to that? Coming up this hour on The Well at 9:30, it's Family Life Today with Dave and Ann Wilson. And the topic, doubting your faith, you're allowed to ask that. But right now, it's time for Revive Our Hearts with Nancy DeMoss Wagemuth right here on The Well.
6: A woman approached Nancy DeMoss Wagemuth at a Revive Our Hearts recording session. She wanted to thank Nancy, not for what she'd taught that day, but for how Nancy had responded to some difficult coaching. Now, decades later, Nancy reflects on that interaction.
7: And that was a powerful moment for me because I realized, you know, not only am I teaching the Word, but the Word is shaping me. 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
6: 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For Wednesday, September 9th, I'm Dana Gresh. You've heard it many times before. It's not often what you say, but your attitude, or your nonverbals, or your way of life that communicates the most loudly. In other words, walking the walk is as important as talking the talk. Today, we'll hear how God brought that lesson home to Nancy in the early days of the ministry. As we commemorate our 25th anniversary, we're taking some time to thank God for what He's done in and through Revive Our Hearts over the years. To help us do that, Bob Lapine traveled to our Michigan studio and did some reminiscing with Nancy. As you're about to hear, Bob has been a great friend and coach to Nancy over the years. So it's appropriate and a great privilege to have him join us today. Let's listen to this conversation between Bob Lapine and Nancy DeMoss Wagemuth.
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7: Well, this is a very exciting day, and the Lord has, in so many ways, been preparing all of us for this day.
8: Mm-hmm. Let's go back. And it was September 3rd, 2001, mm-hmm. and 8 days later, we were all stunned by what happened in New York and in Washington, 9/11.
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12: An explosion inside.
13: Two planes have crashed into the World Trade Center in an apparent terrorist attack.
14: A huge explosion.
15: A second plane now has crashed into the other tower.
13: But there was a cascade of sparks and fire.
8: It was one of those things. Here we had just launched something, and then
7: for the first 30 days, nobody was listening to us.
8: The national focus was elsewhere. Yeah, all of our focus was elsewhere. And in the early days of a radio program, you're hoping to find new listeners. I know there were people who had listened for years to Elizabeth Elliot. Mm-hmm. In some cases, you were now in the time slot where her program had been aired.
7: Yes.
8: A lot of these people were grieving the fact that a woman who had been their surrogate mother
7: up until the end of August.
8: Right. Was now gone.
7: Yes.
8: They didn't know you.
7: Right.
8: You've talked to some of these women who were like, I don't know if I can.
7: I was mad at you.
8: Yeah, right. But over time, it was not your winsomeness, but the power of God's word that began to work in their hearts and lives. And they began to say, this is what I counted on Elizabeth Elliot for, her wisdom of what the scriptures teach. You were providing the same meal, maybe prepared with a little different herbs and spices, but it's the same meal.
7: And here's another sweet providence of that month. Now that we're more established, if something like that happens, we're in a position where we can pivot and do some replacement programming that's timed to
8: address the issues.
7: Yeah. To address the issues. In those days, we weren't in a place to do that. We were trying to keep our heads above water just to keep programs on the air. But in God's providence, the first series we aired, as I recall, the first one we recorded and aired was a series on finding God in the deserts.
8: Yeah.
16: In fact, we have a recording of that very first teaching series. Let's listen to some of what people heard on that historic day in 2001.
7: Why would God allow desert experiences or even design desert experiences for his children? As we go back into the history of the children of Israel in the Old Testament and we see some of their desert experiences, we get some insights into why God allows us to go into the deserts. And the most obvious point that comes out in the Old Testament book of Exodus as we read about the Israelites in the desert is that God wants to test us. Remember when you went to school, when the teacher wanted to find out if you had learned the material that she had taught, what did the teacher do? Give a test. Sometimes it was a pop quiz, sometimes it was a final examination, but what was the purpose of the test? To find out if you had really learned the material. And God uses these desert experiences to test us. We read in Exodus chapter 15 that when the children of Israel were in the desert of Shur, I'm reading in verse 25. The Lord made a decree and a law for them, and there in that desert, he tested them. And then we see them in the next chapter, Exodus chapter 16, in the next desert. And the scripture says, the Lord said to Moses, in this desert, in this way, I will test them and see whether they will follow my instructions. And then we come to chapter 20. And they're in the desert of Sinai, the wilderness. In verse 20, Moses said to the people, do not be afraid. God has come to test you. You see the same point in the book of Deuteronomy, chapter 8, in verse 2, where Moses is recounting for the people. Now as they're 40 years later getting ready to leave the desert and go into the promised land, Moses is reviewing their history and reminding them of why God allowed them to go through the desert all those years. And he says in verse 2 of Deuteronomy chapter 8, remember how the Lord your God led you all the way in the desert these 40 years. Don't forget, it was God who was leading, to humble you and to test you in order to know what was in your heart, whether you would keep his commands. God tests his children. And what is he testing? What's he trying to find out? What's he trying to show us? Well, this testing reveals, first, what is really in our hearts. Now, God knows what's in our hearts, but often we think we know what's in our hearts, and God wants to bring to the surface who we really are. What we really are comes out in the desert. It comes out under pressure. Anybody can be spiritual and act spiritual and talk spiritual when they've got money in the bank, when they've got good health, when their husband adores them, when their children are perfectly obedient, and when they're happy. Anybody can act spiritual then. But what's really in our hearts comes out when we go through these desert experiences, when we are tested and tempted, and when it's hard and difficult. So God wants to reveal to us what's really in our hearts. That's a test. He wants to test us and see, will we be obedient? God wanted to see, would they keep his commands? Will we be obedient when we can't see the outcome of our obedience? When it looks like it's going to lead us into a worse situation?
17: It wasn't recorded in light of 9/11 by any means, but in God's providence, what was on the air around that time was perfectly suited to help minister grace to people as they were struggling to process what was going on. And we've seen that happen many times. We've seen it happen when a program we air or re-air some years later comes into somebody's path. They hear the program right while they're smack dab in the middle of a circumstance that that program is addressing, and they're writing and saying, this was exactly what I need to hear. How did God know that?
18: Yeah, right.
17: How does he do that?
18: Right.
17: He does.
8: In those toddler years of the ministry, and really from the launch of Revive Our Hearts in 2001 until what I would say are the elementary years, and that's when we started doing live events. Those toddler years, we would get together from time to time, not only at the recording sessions, but we'd pull back and do some planning and thinking, and we had to evaluate funding issues.
17: Mm-hmm.
8: Was the Lord going to raise up the funding necessary for the ministry to sustain itself? We had to look at staffing issues because the needs were great.
17: We still look at all those things. We still have those meetings.
8: In those early days, though, we would think, would we ever have a staff of 12 or 20? Today, you've got close to 100 people working for Revive Our Hearts. Would we ever be able to get to a budget that was, I think, early on $1.5 million.
17: That was huge.
8: It seemed like a mountain that was more than we could climb.
17: Yeah.
8: And yet God has raised up many of the folks who are listening to us today who have been
17: ministry
8: financial
17: partners. Mm-hmm. Yes.
8: And every time we would have one of those meetings, it almost felt like, okay, are we going to make it? And every time we'd take the next step and God would meet us. In fact, you talked about God's provision of grace when you need the grace.
17: Mm-hmm.
8: We can often look ahead and start planning and thinking we can be overwhelmed by what's on the horizon because we don't have the grace for the horizon
17: right.
8: as we're looking at it. The grace is there when you get to the horizon,
17: right.
8: not when you look
17: now.
8: At the horizon. We would often talk as you were getting ready to record a program. And you'd call the night before and say, I don't have it ready. And I will say, tomorrow we will step to the Red Sea and you will have to put your foot in and then let's watch and see what happens.
17: We often felt like we were at the Red Sea.
8: Yes.
17: With the Egyptians breathing down our necks and water in front of us and mountains on the side and an army behind us. And God often used you as well as others on our board and on our team to just remind me of the faithfulness of God.
8: Mm-hmm.
17: And now we have so many of those stories, but there's still moments when I say, I feel like I'm at the Red Sea. I can't meet this writing deadline, this problem or that problem that we don't know how to solve. But you do, you step forward, you're crying out to the Lord, and the Lord's saying, stand still, I'm going to show you my salvation. And then when it's time to put your foot in the water, the waters part, and God walks you through.
8: Mm.
17: I'm thinking about those early days when I was so stretched and so, well, I'm still stretched, but that's also because I'm older, but wondering, like, how was this going to be pulled off? And you were such an asset, such a help and a coach. I remember the first interview I ever recorded, we did at the Studios of Family Life, and nobody would have ever known this when it aired, but there was the guest, here was me, and there was you. And you weren't going to be on the air, but
8: right.
17: you were saying, now ask her this. And then I would ask her this, and she would answer it.
6: So now you're a teenager.
19: Okay, hang on. Before you do that, make a turn here and let's exhort. And I would hope moms today would catch a vision for that. Go ahead and instruct a little bit.
17: Okay. And then you would say, now ask her this. And I sometimes had to write down what you were saying because you're way more verbal than I am. I need those notes.
19: Okay. Had you talked with your parents? Ask her that. What was their response when you talk about, Now you need to ask that question.
6: Had you talked with your parents about your
17: heart
6: to be missionary?
17: And I remember sometime after that interview, and interestingly, it was not just shortly after that interview aired, I was in Chicago at Moody, and I saw Pastor Erwin Lutzer, ran into him, and he said, I heard that interview you did with so-and-so last week, and we had a conversation about it. He didn't know all those things you were saying to me on the side. But I remember asking you years later as we reflected on that, Bob, tell the truth. Did you ever think, I don't think this is going to work. I don't think Nancy's going to make it.
18: Well, we've laughed about the one studio moment that I don't know how many of our listeners knew about it, but it was in the first month of recording where you were in the middle of a message and I just sensed you were, I don't know, distracted or...
17: struggling.
18: Yeah, it was...
17: Couldn't pull it together. Maybe I was exhausted because I'd been working half the night to prepare.
18: And in the middle of that, I just felt impressed to pray. And
17: but you didn't just pray. No. You're sitting in the back of the room. It's not that big a room.
18: It was not.
17: In the back corner. And I look over and there is Bob Lapine on his knees.
18: Pray.
17: Kneeling in his chair, praying. And I'm thinking, this must be really bad.
18: And yet God met in those moments.
17: Yes.
18: And provided. There was another recording session that we've talked about before where you got done with your recording. And I did not realize what I was asking you to do when I asked you to do it. But I said, I think you had two programs that you kind of compressed into one there.
17: Yeah.
18: And I think we did not get everything we needed to get out of that. So I said, would you mind going back and re-recording and making that into two programs and make program one about this idea and program two about this second idea?
17: Exactly. And I choked.
18: And you said, give me 30 minutes.
17: My memory is it was like
18: 15?
17: Maybe 3 minutes.
18: Okay, well, we took
17: but
18: a
17: what
18: few.
17: I do remember is that the women in the room saw the look in my eyes, and one of the women said, I think maybe we should just pray for Nancy right now. So
18: right.
17: They prayed, and I looked at my notes, and we did record. And you were totally right. It was a great call. I sent you recently an email we got from a woman who heard those programs that we re-aired recently, many years later. And now she's listening to it for the first time, and how it upended her life. She was writing to tell how transformational those two programs had been to her.
18: Right.
17: And I sent it to you. I said, you remember?
18: These were the programs.
17: These were the programs. I can remember you sat in virtually every recording day we had those first 2 years. You had a full-time job at Family Life. And what would happen was I would record all day Monday. And then you would pull me aside afterwards, and we'd take, I don't know, 20 minutes, and you'd coach me about ways to, you'd tell me what had gone well, what you thought really worked, and then you'd just give tips or tweaks. And then I would go home and try to work that into the sessions I was going to teach the next day.
18: Right.
17: So it was hard, but it was invaluable. Mm. And I have thanked the Lord so many times for the gift it was to have a coach who was not, you weren't trying to make me like somebody else, but trying to help me develop into the best possible person I could be in this medium. This whole thing has been such a team effort. Mm. The staff at Family Life, the staff at Back to the Bible years ago, who provided services to help us get off the ground, the staff at Life Action Ministries, and now this amazing team at Revive Our Hearts, a number of whom came from those other ministries, as other ministries let us, they shared their staff with us, and many of those are still here today. So it's been a team undertaking, and at times when we thought we can't do this, God provided what we needed and who we needed, and you were a key player in that, and I couldn't be more grateful.
18: Well, I've said to you and said to others many times that as I look back on what I've been allowed to do in ministry over the course of the years that I've done it, many things have been a privilege beyond what I ever imagined. Serving at Family Life for 28 plus years on air, all that I got to do there, really a great privilege. But I look back and say the providence of God to have me in the audience, to hear you, to plant a seed, to see God water that and bring it to fruition, to be a part of helping to encourage and provide counsel for this ministry and to see what God has done in it and through it, the lives of women who have been impacted. It's one of the great privileges of my life. And I sometimes wonder, you know, when we get to heaven, I think there may be some opportunity for sorting out and seeing things that we have no idea what we did, how God used it in some way, a passing comment that we didn't even know we made and how it impacted somebody's life. I don't know that there are ledgers in heaven, but I've wondered if just the small part I've played in the work of Revive Our Hearts, if in God's counting, it's like that matters more than many of the other things I've been involved with, just because of the fruitfulness of this ministry and the lives of so many women. I run into women all the time who will say, I was in Chattanooga at the True Woman event that you hosted, or I was here, or they associate me because of the years that I emceed events for Revive Our Hearts. They know of my connection with it. And so it's been a blessing for Marianne and me to be cheerleaders, to be encouragers and supporters, financial supporters of the ministry that we've been
17: and
18: privileged
17: have served on our advisory board. We have terms, but we've never let your term expire, and you've been willing to keep doing it.
18: We've been happy to extend that, and again, it's been a great privilege, and just we're so grateful for your obedience, your faithfulness, how God has used that in the lives of so many, and to have played a small part in the lives of women and husbands, marriages transformed, families reshaped because of the investment of this ministry. Really been a great privilege.
16: Well, that's Bob Lapine, whom you may recognize from his many years with our partner ministry, Family Life Today. Bob's been talking to Nancy DeMoss-Wolgemuth about the many ways we can look back and see God's faithfulness in and through the ministry of Revive Our Hearts. We've just had our 25th birthday as a ministry, and many of our listeners have been calling and helping us celebrate. We heard from Ro, who's originally from the United States, but currently is living in Taiwan. Nancy's series, The Beauty of Meekness, really resonated with Ro.
20: There are times when the pathway of meekness is just to shut up, to say nothing, to be silent, to be still, to let God come to our defense and not to defend ourselves.
21: I started listening to these episodes on meekness every single day when I was jogging or exercising, and I've been listening to them over and over, and I listen to them over and over and over again.
16: She found herself in a difficult living arrangement where she suddenly had to move out. But God used Nancy's series on meekness to help her respond graciously to the woman who asked her to move.
21: He helped me to remember the words about meekness, and I just remembered when I was emailing her back, I just remember praying, like, Lord, how can you help me to be a blessing to this person, even though they're not being very fair to me and they're not giving me much time? Yeah, how can I be a blessing to them? And he even convicted me to change my email in a way that could be meek, because I remembered listening to Nancy talk about how we can show a display, a lack of meekness through email.
20: How quick and easy it is to press send. Email can be a place where we really demonstrate a lack of meekness. And learn to wait to press send until you've stopped and thought, is this really what God wants me to say?
21: And it was amazing. The Lord provided a house to live, a place that was even better and closer to the ministry that I wanted to be in than before. And I think the biggest thing that was such a blessing was the lady I was living with. I think she was really lonely, and she actually, when I was like dropping off the keys the last day, she told me, thank you for your kind email. I actually like really miss you now. And yeah, I really appreciate your kindness towards me. And yeah, she was just like appreciative of it. And I thought that was so cool. It's so funny because later I realized that my Chinese name, which I'm using on this program, is actually the word ro. It's the Chinese word wenro, which actually means meekness. And I just thought that was so cool, because I just kind of thought that was nothing that I ever was. I was so far from meek. So yeah, I'm really thankful for this program being here, and I'm going to continue to listen to this over and over again, because meekness is something that I'm sure the Lord is going to be using my entire life to change me. I'm never going to achieve it here, but on this side of heaven, but I hope that one day that I can be, yeah, the Lord will fully make me as meek as He has given me a name to be. Right, thank you so much for your program, and I hope that you all have a blessed day.
0: Oh, I love that. Thank you, Ro. And isn't it cool to hear how God uses His word in our lives to change us into what we need to be, more like Jesus? If you'd like to share how the Lord has used Nancy or Revive Our Hearts in your life, call our testimony line and leave us a message. The testimony call-in number is 219-200-2288. And if you get a busy signal, just wait a little and try again later. That's 219-200-2288. Now, one of the core messages of Revive Our Hearts over the years has been what it means for us to bring glory to God as women. In a world of brash and brazen women, we want to be faithful. 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Now, a little Revive Our Hearts trivia for you. Something pretty significant in the history of Revive Our Hearts happened in 2008. Do you know what it was? The very first True Woman Conference? Yes, many lives were affected by that event. Bob Lapine and Nancy DeMoss Longmuth will talk about that tomorrow. I hope you'll be back for Revive Our Hearts. 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
3: 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And on the podcast, they're going to talk with Brant Hansen, and they're going to dive into the topic about doubting your faith, asking hard questions, and whether you still belong. But first, I want you to listen to this cool story from British evangelist Jay John.
2: There's one particular community, tribe, that they're trying to reach, and it's really difficult. And the chief sends him a message. And the chief said to him, "We are going to come tonight, and we are going to murder you and everyone in your compound." Now, the reason we know every detail of this, and I've researched this, is because David Livingstone kept diaries, and all of this is written in the diaries. So he's writing in his diary, "Lord, we've labored so faithfully. Please, please, please protect us. Please help us." And there's a little bit of fear in what he wrote on that day. Concerned their ministry will be obliterated and everyone will die. But they didn't come and kill them. Anyway, a couple of years later, they eventually introduce the chief of the tribe to Jesus, and the entire community converts and follows Jesus. David Livingstone said, no, the story gets better. David Livingstone said to the chief, "You sent me a message that you were going to come and kill me and kill everyone in the compound." He says, "Yes, yes, we came." "Well, why did you not kill us?" "Well, because when we came to the compound, there were 39 giants surrounding the compound. We counted them. They were big warriors, and there were 39 of them surrounding the compound." A couple of years later, David Livingstone returns to his sending church in Scotland, and he tells that story. At the end of the meeting, the secretary of the church comes up to David Livingstone and says, "Dr. Livingstone, do you remember the date that the chief were going to come and kill you. He says, of course I know the date. He gives him the date. The secretary of the church opens the church diary and he shows him that date. There were 39 people in the church in Scotland praying for them. 39 people praying in a church in Scotland, and there were 39 warriors surrounding the compound. Do not say that is a coincidence.
3: Thanks for being with us here on The Well. And sometimes all it takes is one sermon, one scripture, one reminder of God's faithfulness.

0: talking together about what you're doing in life together. Mm. That's it.
1: 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I'm Ann Wilson.
2: And I'm Dave Wilson, and you can find us at familylifetoday.com. This is Family Life Today. So I don't even remember who said this to me in the last couple of weeks, but they said, so I was watching you play bass the other night in the worship time at church, and I could tell you weren't into it as much as everybody else in the room was. And I was like, what? Did I show that? You know, and I remember the night, it was like everybody's arms were up. There were a couple people on their knees singing. And it was beautiful. It really was. It was emotionally powerful.
1: Very.
2: I was resonating with the lyric of truth. I wasn't feeling what a lot of the emotions and expressions were in the room. And so this person called me out, not in a bad way, but they just said it was noticeable. Mm. And then I was like, oh, I got to fake it.
1: Which is interesting because one of our sons was at a Christian school and they had a chapel and they were doing worship.
2: He was what, 12?
1: 12, very analytical. And a teacher came up to him and said, hey, you need to sing. And he said, I'm listening. And she said, no, you're going to sing and you're going to fake it or you'll be out of here. Those are the kind of things like, oh, I'm sure he felt like a misfit.
2: Yeah. And so we're going to talk about that today with Brant Hansen. Back again, the author of Blessed Are the Misfits. Brant, you know, when you hear those kind of stories, what do you think?
0: Oh, it hurts. I mean, I relate to it. It hurts. Because at least half the people listening are like this.
1: You think it's half?
0: I think so. I think a lot of people have these emotions during church, but church is kind of set up for that in a lot of ways. Not all traditions.
2: Yeah.
0: But in certain traditions, it's set up to produce emotion. Mm-hmm. And there's a lot of people that don't go in those places because they don't understand what's going on. It doesn't compute.
1: Doesn't make sense.
0: Right.
1: Yeah.
0: If you can imagine like going to Branson, Missouri, where they have all these theaters set up along the road and people are like, oh, I like this show. I like that. Well, not everybody's going to Branson.
2: Yeah.
0: They don't want a stage show. They're thinking about other stuff. They relate to God differently. Mm. It hurts because I know the kingdom welcomes people like me who are more analytical and robotic, and I relate to your son. I say robotic, I don't even mean it in a bad way. Like,
1: yeah,
0: just different.
1: God made us all different.
0: Yeah.
1: Yeah, and we can celebrate that. That's why I like the subtitle of your book, Great News for Believers Who Are Introverts, Spiritual Strugglers, or Just Feel Like They're Missing Something.
0: I heard somebody say, prayer is the thing we talk about the most and do the least. And I think that gets at something, because we all presume everybody else is praying all the time because everybody talks about it. But the reality is, once you start talking, it's a real struggle.
1: Do you think most people think it's a struggle?
0: I think so.
2: One of the things you wrote in your book, Brant, about prayer, where you said, you know, they asked Jesus to teach him to pray,
0: yes,
2: and he prayed for 25 seconds.
0: Yes. It's such good news to me. Think about this. Like, growing up, some church prayers, on and on. I'm thinking about the Cardinals game that afternoon, and I'm thinking about what we're going to eat, and I'm thinking about the girl, you know, over there, and like, what's the matter with me?
2: Yeah.
0: But they're still going on and on and on. And I love that when Jesus is saying, when you pray, do it this way, and he goes for 20, 25 seconds. If you say the Lord's Prayer, that's how long it takes. He covers enough. And he knows, this is what's so beautiful about this. He knows we have short attention spans. He's not mad. My mind drifts. It happens. So when I write a chapter about that, I think a lot of people, most people, honestly, are like, oh, thank goodness. Think about how tender that is of God.
2: Yeah.
0: To recognize our attention.
1: Because we feel like we're not as spiritual as that person up front.
0: Because you hear people, I get up at 5 and I pray for 3 hours. And then I'm like, well, that's awesome.
2: Yeah, it is.
0: I'm not there yet.
2: Yeah.
0: I might never be there. Mm. But look how kind God is to let me play anyway. Right?
2: Yeah.
0: And my attention span is not there. And then I had somebody point out that what you do when your mind drifts, let's say you go for a walk in the morning. That's what I do and that's my prayer thing.
1: Yeah.
0: I'm walking the dog.
2: Your golden retriever.
0: Got the golden retriever.
2: I've seen that dog.

0: Okay.
1: Yeah, she is a sweetheart.
2: What's her name?
1: Cozy. She's really good. Really fluffy. But I take her out. And again, I struggle to pray. I don't feel God's presence. We talked about that. It's just not a strong feeling for me like it is some people. But I do it anyway because I know the truth is the truth. Mm-hmm. And so I'm walking and I'm talking with God. And then my mind drifts. And I'm like, instead of beating myself up for it, you know what I do? Take that thing that your mind just drifted to. That must be something important to you. Start praying about that.
2: Oh, that's good.
1: Fold it back into your prayer.
2: So grocery shopping?
1: Maybe.
3: You're grocery shopping to take care of your family.
1: Yeah, like, or you can say, hey, God, help me get the stuff done today that I need to get done.
2: That's good.
1: I was just thinking about grocery shopping.
2: Yeah.
1: Like, I got this list of stuff, and just give me the resources I need for today. Which is part of the Lord's Prayer.
2: Yeah.
1: Give us our daily bread.
2: And I don't know about guys, but women, we travel to our kids, our grandkids.
1: Absolutely.
2: We're thinking about them. So you're saying, just pray for them.
1: Well, that's something you're passionate about. You think God cares about what you're passionate about?
2: And maybe God took your mind that way,
1: maybe.
2: You're saying. Who knows?
1: But instead of beating yourself up for being, I'm so lame, I'm such a bad prayer. Like, instead of that, he cares about what you care for. That's why you can do this.
2: Some people are so relieved. How many people say, I sit and pray and then my mind wanders?
1: Yeah, I think I'm not a very spiritual person. Yes, you are, but just go ahead and fold that back in because God cares about this stuff.
2: That's good.
1: In fact, he says you can cast your cares on him because he cares for you. Whatever you're anxious for. In 1 Peter, it's what it says. Like, why not? But people think I must be the worst Christian, I don't pray very well, or I don't feel it. Like, you do it anyway. And what you do, prayer is just you and God talking together about what you're doing in life together. That's it. I've realized, I've gotten a little better about this since the lockdown stuff, because you do so many Zoom meetings. And I'm like, why would I miss my Zoom meeting with God? I have one other meeting. Why would I miss the one with the guy who actually can change everything and loves me more than anyone else, is rooting for me, wants to spend time with me, and can actually change things? I'm not missing that meeting.
2: Yeah. And I think it's important to, if you feel like the best time for me to pray, because I'm not a sitter. I'm always doing, I'm going, I'm active. And so my best prayer time is walking.
1: Yeah.
2: My mind is more centered. I just don't wander as much when I'm walking.
3: She runs into trees because her head's bowed and her eyes are closed. But
1: that alone is something to pray for.
3: I mean, that's what made me think, because I've had people at my church sometimes say, hey, when you pray on stage, your eyes are open.
1: Okay.
3: And I'm like, I like to look at the congregation.
1: Oh, I bet.
3: Because I'm so grateful. I'm like, God, look what you're doing. It's amazing. As I'm talking to God, there's nowhere that we're told you have to close your eyes and bow your head, which I understand. Sometimes that's the way to do it, and it's reverent. But it's like, man, she loves creation. She feels God in creation.
1: Right.
3: So she's looking at God as she's talking to him.
1: I do the same thing where I'm commenting on, it's amazing how you made light.
2: Yes.
1: How it reflects through these trees. I love the different greens I can see right now. Like,
2: it's Romans 1:20 that we see him in his creation.
1: Right. He reveals his nature.
2: And yes.
1: That he loves us. You don't have to make everything so beautiful. You don't have to make music.
2: Yeah.
1: Why did you make music? What does that have to do with anything other than beauty? Why are things beautiful? He loves us. We can see that he loves us. Just see the things that have been made. And to have your eyes open and talking to him about that seems like a perfectly human thing to do. I keep my eyes open when I talk to my wife most of the time. I mean, and friends. So if you want to close your eyes to concentrate, that's great. But this thing where we feel like losers, because people give this impression of super spirituality. Well, maybe they are super spiritual in some way that we're not. They've got a gift. But that's not all of us.
2: Let's talk about people that maybe, in the subtitle, you talk about introverts.
1: Yeah.
2: Blessed are the introverts.
1: Yes.
2: Do you feel like introverted people, do they feel like misfits in America?
1: Well, in American church culture, you can. Again, in some traditions, like the tradition I'm from, there's a thing. Now, this could be controversial. I just ask that before you fire off a letter, think about it. And I could always be wrong, too. But I want to propose the idea that a lot of extroverts kind of feel like they're in charge of things. And they tell us what we need to be doing based on their gifts. So they're like, evangelize, evangelize, evangelize, evangelize. Okay. Now, that is something. I do want my friends and neighbors and everyone, for their own good, to know who the king is so that they can have peace. I want that. But the idea that I'm the one that has to be on the street talking to strangers terrifies me. Terrifies me. And so you feel this guilt as an introvert. Like, why? Well, you know what? Some people have a gift of evangelism and they need to use it. And others of us have different gifts that'll be mainly where we're concentrating on. So if I'm good at hospitality, I've got another gift of teaching, which is what I enjoy doing. But the idea of talking to strangers, like, why can't we have different members of the body that really concentrate in that area and they've got a gift for it and they can operate in that gift really well? My son's on the spectrum. I'm on the spectrum. My son has to go door to door. He's going to be a brain surgeon. He's at Yale Medical School. He's going to be a brain surgeon. Can't he use that? He wants to use that in a missions context.
2: What would that feel like to him to go to a door?
1: Death.
2: Would it?
1: Honestly, I had to sell cheese and sausage in middle school to raise money for band uniforms. I still tremble at ringing a doorbell. Like, here's a brochure of cheese or like crockery pots. And people felt so sorry for me. Like little kid with glasses. Like, I don't even make eye contact. But can you see how some people are really good at something? So they say everybody has to be doing this all the time. Like, that's all that matters. Well, that's not necessarily. And think about all the letters that Paul writes. Is he telling every single member, like, you better be out there evangelizing door to door? Or does he say some people have, you've got this gift, that gift, this other gift?
3: Well, you are evangelizing every day as an introvert from a
1: room by myself.
3: Yeah.
1: Or yeah. Have my producer.
3: It's just a different way. I mean, Jesus did say, go make disciples. So we were called whether we have a gift of door to door or.
1: Oh, disciple making.
3: But we are.
1: Right.
3: We are doing it in a different way. You're doing it in a beautiful way, and but it fits who you are.
1: The cold call thing that you can make people feel like they have to do. And again, I know people have different.
3: Yeah.
1: But if you find Paul saying that to everybody all the time, I can't. He does talk about members that have different uses in the body, and we should all support each other, and that's how it all works. Some people are given to be, they have prophetic voices into the culture. Some people are given to be evangelists. Some people are given to be teachers. Other people have this pastoral gift. All of that is a disciple creating mix.
3: Yeah.
1: And I'm all for it, but we don't do that with other gifts.
2: Is that the biggest piece of introversion that you're talking about in the church? Are there other aspects of being introvert that you can feel like the misfit?
1: Oh, sure. Like being made to be a greeter at church. Oh, my goodness. I would hide behind the folded door. Like, the door would be back, you know. Like, I didn't mean to. I just find my body just drifting. And again, some people are so good at it. Why not let them do that?
2: So Dave and I are both extroverts, and our kids were old enough that we could figure out what they were. And we didn't even understand, like, what's an introvert? That's so weird. But we saw this in our son since the day he was born. He'd be around people, and after a while, you could tell that he was just stressing out. And once we got alone and put him in a room by himself or with one of us as a baby, it was almost like, oh, okay. So as he got older, we realized, oh, he needs to recharge. He needs to be alone at times. So to go on a retreat, a spiritual retreat at a church, to him, it was so overwhelming after a while that he was like, I need to come home. But we said, you need to take some time out of your day to get away and be by yourself to
3: recharge.
2: At the retreat.
3: Yeah.
2: At the retreat.
3: Like, just go to your cabin.
1: Give him a break.
2: Yeah.
3: So lay down to bed.
1: It's good to understand that.
2: And for the leaders to understand other people have that need to be alone. They're not less spiritual.
1: Yes.
2: That's just who they are.
1: Now, conversely, I have to say this for me as an introvert. I enjoy teaching Sunday school or whatever. It's not good enough for me to just do that and say, well, I'm an introvert, so I'm not going to be a people person. No. Make yourself a people person over time. Like, you have to care about people. It may not be, you may not enjoy the crush of a full weekend with a bunch of people. And I honestly, that exhausts me too. So there's mutual submission that can happen here where as an introvert, I can't just say, this is who I am, too bad. No, I got to love people. It's not just who I am, too bad. I've seen that with some leaders, honestly. Like, well, he's a great speaker, but he's not really a people person. I'm like, well, he needs to become a people person because you're supposed to, like, we have to love people. As far as the like back slapping, or I hang out with 100 people and I chit chat and make small talk, no, that's not going to happen. But I can ask people questions and genuinely care. Mm-hmm. I can do that as an introvert. So I've got to change. But I think church culture could do more to accommodate, because there's a lot of extroverts that are drawn to the stage.
3: Mm-hmm. Yeah,
1: and so they wind up making these decisions, not realizing that this isn't where everybody else is coming from.
2: Yeah.
3: You know, if it's not on the calendar, it doesn't happen.
2: For sure.
3: And that includes your marriage. Between work and family, your relationship can quietly end up last on the list. It's happened to us
2: totally
3: many times. So Weekend Remember is a chance to put your marriage first, a getaway built to help you slow down, reconnect, and focus on each other.
2: And now through the 21st, registrations are half off. 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
3: You know, one of the things you get into in the Misfits book is doubt.
1: Yeah.
3: Can we talk about doubt? Because that often is not allowed.
2: You like this topic right here, don't you?
3: Well, I think part of it's because I grew up in a church with my mom, you know, single mom taking me to church, and doubt was really viewed as sin.
1: Hmm.
3: And again, I'm sort of skeptical. So even as a young boy, but especially in my teenage years, I started to voice questions.
1: Yeah.
3: And honestly, I wasn't antagonistic. I literally had real questions that I just wished I could get some answers to. And they were never like, hey, yeah, that's a great question, let's talk. It was, you're not spiritual.
1: Yeah.
3: We who are spiritual don't have questions like that. We don't doubt.
2: Did you ever feel like that, Brant?
1: Yeah. In college, I took some religious studies courses, and one of them, a couple of them, were just all about tearing down the Christian faith.
2: Mm-hmm.
1: Like, I went to a secular university, but it was all redactive criticism and Rudolf Bultmann and, you know, Schweitzer and all this stuff I'd never thought about before, ever. Mm. Like the different sources of the text and all that. And it really threw me for a loop.
3: Yeah.
1: But thankfully, I had somebody smart from my past I could call and say, what do you think about this? And he explained it. And then I read a couple of books countering it. And that made my faith really strong.
3: Yeah.
1: So what hurts me now is people who don't express doubt and then just leave the faith.
3: I'm like, yeah,
1: if you would have just asked me, I've probably struggled through this and thought about it.
2: Mm.
1: Like, 'cause I've doubted about everything.
3: Yeah.
1: But we could talk about it. And then I think you would walk away going, oh my goodness, God's better than I thought. Like when you go deeper.
2: Yeah.
1: You go an inch deep, you have these questions like, oh my goodness, but Jesus, to keep going.
3: Yeah.
1: And then I also encourage people, like, doubt can be good, but be an equal opportunity doubter.
2: Mm.
1: If you're going to question the Bible and question Christian ethics or question our, you know, that's fine. You should question things. Fine. You better question the culture too.
2: So your son, you said, is super smart. He's on the spectrum. He's going to Yale. I'm guessing he's had doubts.
1: Oh, I'm sure.
2: And I'm thinking of a listener who's thinking, my kids are expressing so much and they're listening to YouTube all day and they're hearing these things that are just, they feel like, oh, this is the truth. As a parent, how would you face that?
1: If they ask me questions, I'd be so thankful.
2: Really?
1: Yeah. If they're expressing doubt, like, let's talk about this. Otherwise, you're shut up with this other stuff, one-sided.
3: Yeah.
1: And if you don't know the answer as a parent, find it.
2: So you'd open the door to it. Hey, you guys, that's you true. Probably are hearing things that...
1: You know, you could say, I haven't thought about that before. That's really interesting. And you can do that because of the strength of the truth.
2: Mm.
1: Like, you don't have to have all the answers. You know God's good, and you don't need to be worried. Like, all truth is His.
2: Mm.
1: So if we keep researching this, we're going to land in a place where we actually have learned more, and our faith is increased probably. That's been my experience.
2: Mm.
1: So as a parent, if they're asking questions you haven't thought about, a lot of these questions, honestly, again, are about an inch deep.
2: Mm.
1: They sound smart, and then you realize, wait a second, people can make fun of stuff in the Bible. They'll make a meme out of it.
2: Mm.
3: I remember, you know, like, as we're talking, I didn't know the term then, like a misfit, because I doubted and felt like nobody else in church culture ever doubted.
1: Yep.
3: And I don't know when it was when I first came across Thomas. Uh-huh. And he says, I'm not going to believe unless I can see the nail scars. I was reading the scripture, and it's like, I expected, because of my church background, that Jesus is going to shame him.
1: You're like, what?
3: And say, like, dude,
1: come
3: you
1: on.
3: Loser, I can't believe you don't believe.
1: Right.
3: Jesus doesn't shame him. Jesus says, Thomas.
0: Oh, he's so
3: you
0: good.
3: You need evidence? Here's the evidence. And I'm like, okay, I'm not. I'm in.
1: He's so gentle with us. He doesn't we need to be reminded, like John the Baptist himself.
2: Yes.
1: John the Baptist himself doubted. And what does Jesus call?
2: His cousin.
1: He doesn't go, he what? You got to be kidding me. Good grief. No, he says, remind him.
2: Mm.
1: Let's go back through this. We know the kingdom's here.
3: Yeah.
1: Because of this, we remind him of this. That's a really tender thing for God. He understands it. Mm. He gets it. He honors us anyway.
3: And I think he's excited that you're asking questions. You won't believe this. We were in Branson, Missouri, speaking at a marriage conference for coaches, football coaches. Mm-hmm. Saturday afternoon was off, so Ann says, let's go to Queen Esther Sight and Sound Theater. And we have been told it's fantastic. So we go, and it's really well done. The biblical story of Queen Esther, and they acted it out. Anyway, they have an intermission. And I'm like, it's so long they have an intermission? I'm like, but anyway, there was no one, like five seats beside me are wide open. And so we're sitting there during the intermission, and this guy sits down beside me and leans into me, some stranger. It was so like, first he sat there and I'm like, do I turn and say hi to this guy? But then he leans and like lays on my lap. And it was the weirdest thing ever. So I turn and I go, hey, dude. He goes, you remember me? I go, you look sort of familiar. He goes, I talk about you every time I give my testimony. You led me to Jesus. Huh. I was part of your church in Detroit 20 years ago.
1: Wow.
3: And I look at him. I go, you're the guy in the lobby at the men's retreat, the skeptic. And he goes, yep. And Brent, I'll never forget this, because I was speaking at our men's retreat. We got 2,000 men there. It's a big deal. And a session's over, and I'm walking through the lobby, and I'm in this near the door, and this guy comes up and he goes, you know what? I don't believe any stuff you just talked about. I'm a skeptic. And he quoted somebody. I think it was Dawkins, but he quoted a very well-known atheist argument. He goes, and that's why I don't believe. And I look at it, I'll never forget this, and I go, oh, yeah, I've walked through that whole argument as well, and here's the three reasons I think he's wrong, and I think you can believe. And I just, ding, ding, ding. Mm-hmm. He goes, I went home, and I researched what you said, and I gave my life to Christ. Yeah. I talk about you every time I give my testimony.
1: That's cool.
3: Here's my wife. Here's my kids. That's my whole life transformed. Mm-hmm. And I thought, there's a doubter who said, is this true or not? And here's the thing, God loves it when we bring our doubts to him, because he's like, I've got the truth.
2: As you said, he's not afraid of our questions.
1: No. And so we need to not be afraid, and then also trust God's truth. Mm-hmm. Even if we don't have the answer, let's find it together.
3: Yeah.
1: Let's do a mutual inquiry into the truth. That's what Dallas Willard says. He's like, I don't debate people, but I will do a mutual inquiry into the truth, because he's very confident. He knows where that truth leads.
2: Mm.
1: If you really want to search for truth, I'll do it with you. I don't have all the answers.
3: Yeah.
1: I know where it goes. So I'm very confident.
2: I think that's a really good reminder, especially for me as a mom, because I would worry about my kids when they were in high school. I'm like, where are they spiritually? Mm. But we don't have to worry. We can pray even when we don't feel like it.
1: You take your anxieties to him.
2: Yeah.
1: Tell him what you need.
2: Mm.
1: And remember what he's done.
3: And sit down with your son or daughter tonight and have a real conversation. That'd be pretty cool. I'm just, as you were saying that, Brand, I'm seeing parents do that around the world because of what you said.
1: Good.
3: Like, I'm going to sit down and say, hey, let's talk. You have questions?
1: Nothing
3: so do I. Let's figure this out together. What a great day with Brand Hansen again. And again, his book is called Blessed Are the Misfits. You'll love this book. You want to get this book for yourself or somebody else. Maybe get a whole bunch of them. Just go to familylifetoday.com, click on the link in the show notes, and we'll get it to you.
2: Okay, you may not know this, but we want to hear from you.
3: Yeah, like literally hear you.
2: You can leave us a voice message with your questions, concerns, praise reports, or whatever. You know, maybe Dave said something that you totally disagree with.
3: Well, why'd you have to pick on me? Maybe it's you said
2: maybe,
3: something.
2: Maybe, probably.
3: Or maybe it was inspiring. See, I was nice.
2: No, I know you're always nicer than me.
3: I don't think so. Or maybe you just want us to answer a question or explore a certain topic. Whatever you want to say, you get to call and say.
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0: 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Coming up on The Well at 10 o'clock, it's Focus on the Family with Jim Daly, so make sure you stay with us for that. 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
5: No, our Father.
4: Our Father.
5: Who is in heaven.
4: Who is in heaven.
5: Hallowed be your name.
4: Hallowed be your name.
5: Hallowed.
4: Hallowed be your name.
5: Just Hallowed.
4: Hallowed.
5: Hallowed.
4: Hallowed.
5: Hallowed.
4: Hallowed.
5: Id.
4: Id.
5: Be your name.
4: Be your name.
5: Your kingdom come.
4: Your kingdom come.
5: Your will be done.
4: Your will be done.
5: On earth.
4: On earth.
5: Just as it is.
4: That's as it is in heaven.
5: Just as it is.
4: Vast. No. That's not how it goes.
5: Just.
4: Just how it is in heaven.
5: Just as it is.
4: Just how it is in heaven.
5: Give us this day.
4: Give us this day our daily bread.
5: And forgive us. Let me guide you. And forgive us.
4: And forgive us.
5: Our sins.
4: Our sins.
5: As we forgive those.
4: As we forgive those.
5: Who sin. Against us.
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4: Lead us not.
5: Into temptation.
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5: Into temptation.
4: Into temptation.
5: But deliver us.
4: But deliver us.
5: From evil.
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5: Forever.
4: Forever.
5: Amen.
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14: If you get frustrated, go take a walk, go pray, go do something with your spouse. Don't do that with a child. Emotional consequences are not helpful.
15: That's Dr. John Townsend, and he joins us today on Focus on the Family with Jim Daly. He's going to help you set boundaries with your children. I'm John Fuller.
16: John, I'm looking forward to this. I mean, my boys are now in their 20s, but this is the kind of information I wish I would have understood and digested with Gene to be able to do this better. I mean, we understood the concepts, but we didn't slow down to really apply them as best as we could. And for that reason, you know, we want to make sure you're equipped as a parent of younger children to be able to apply these boundaries, because the outcomes are so good. And children feel more confident, more secure, even though it takes a little bit of, discipline to be able to apply these as a parent. But it's going to be great content.
15: Yeah, and Dr. John Townsend is a speaker and best-selling author, and we're covering a book he co-wrote with Dr. Henry Cloud. It's called Boundaries with Kids, How Healthy Choices Grow Healthy Children. And we'll encourage you to get a copy of that.
16: Yeah, it's so good. Welcome. Good to have you back, John.
14: Great to be here.
16: What are some of those obstacles that parents run into when they're setting boundaries?
14: Well, there's two ways to look at the obstacles. First is things that kids do to oppose boundaries, that they don't like them at first. They escalate sometimes, and they blow up, or they melt down. Sometimes they withdraw and feel hurt, and you know they don't feel very loved. And sometimes they manipulate to get around it. But that's not the biggest obstacle. The biggest obstacle is us. The parent, and some attitudes that we have and mindsets that we have that we've got to look at. That makes the biggest difference in the world. Let me give you a few examples. One is to need the child's love. I need my child to think I'm good and loving and helpful and think positive about me. I need my child. Well, if you need your child to think positive of you, you'll never say no. You'll be the circus parent. Another one is, this is a technical term, it's very important in parenting, fragilizing. To fragilize means to think that your child is a little broken egg, that you've got to walk on eggshells around so that when child gets uncomfortable because you're frustrating them or saying no, are they going to fall apart? Are they going to have a nervous breakdown? And that's making somebody who's pretty resilient most of the time fragile. That's a problem in parenting.
16: Let me ask you in that regard, because this is a really critical point. The fact that culturally we're avoiding allowing that resilience, because we're doing exactly what you're saying. We're overprotective. We're overly engaged. Mm-hmm. And I think, again, this is one of those aha moments for a lot of parents who are watching or listening, who are the helicopter parent, the hovering parent, because they feel that's the responsibility of a parent of a 3-year-old, 5-year-old, 9-year-old. Mm-hmm. Why do we need to back down a little bit? Because of the outcomes that will occur if we don't.
14: Yeah, the best way to look at that is look at the sources for reality. One is the research. It just says if you are always keeping the child from any discomfort or unhappiness of any kind, you put out an anxious child. They feel insecure. Like, I don't have the strength to handle, you know, hard things, and I don't have frustration tolerance. And all of a sudden, they're very scared about life because somebody took care of this for them. The second is project into the future. Now, if I don't want him or her at 9 to ever feel bad, what kind of a husband or a wife or a worker or a minister or a friend are they going to be? They're going to be overwhelmed with life all the time. And the third source is, let's read our Bible. What does it say in Ephesians? It says that we're supposed to build each other up with grace and truth. Well, grace is the love and the support and the listening. And truth is, hey, there's some house rules here. Mm. So It's just not even a question anymore that the children need to know what no means and to have their own no, ultimately.
16: Yeah, that's so good. We're going to do something a little different. We've got some callers who have sent their questions in knowing this program was going to occur, which I think is great. So, you know, our goal here at Focus is to help you do this parenting job as best as you can. That's always our goal. And hearing from you in this way, I think we're going to do a few. Is a great way to put real people in this spot and let them ask you a question. So let's take the first one.
17: I'm wondering at what age it's appropriate to start disciplining your child. In general, you know, I was always taught that you just start as early as possible, but I'm wondering, like, what age they can start connecting the cause and effect of their actions. Like, I would assume it's before they can have, you know, a full conversation, but I'm just not sure what that point is.
14: It's a great question. I don't believe in a lot of this during infancy. The first 12 months, that child is busy just trying to figure out what the world is and where love is and where safety is. And they don't even have the neurological capacity yet to understand the meaning of the word no. It was a few exceptions, maybe structure and feeding times and nap times later in the first year. But toddlerhood is where I believe it needs to begin, which is, you know, the onesie twosie. And that's when they can learn language. Cognitively, they can go, oh, there's this word called no, I need to understand this. And if a parent will lovingly just set out the house rules, you know, here's how you treat your dog, or here's how you obey mom and dad, or these sorts of things. And when they have a bad attitude, help to correct that. That's very important, very helpful, and it sets the stage. Don't start that too late, and toddlerhood is fine for that.
16: Yeah. Let me ask you, especially like with young children, kind of the phase we're talking about right now, the mom who is just struggling with the get your shoes on because it's time to go. I mean, this sounds simple, but it's so right. And she has to repeat that, or dad has to repeat that 20 times. I said, get your shoes on, we got to go. How do you create a boundary around that and enforcement of timeliness?
14: Well, the first thing you have to do is to realize that if you say it several times, that's a thing that we call nagging. And nagging without consequences creates insanity.
16: Right.
14: Because the child learns, well, they always say it five times. Right. I'm a number four right now. I'm fine.
16: Yeah. Isn't it interesting? They do learn how to delay.
14: So you tell them, I always say, give them the 30,000 picture. You know, sweetheart, I used to say it seven times, and I think that I'm going to change that. I'm going to do it one time, and then you'll have the timeout, or I'll take away the toy if it doesn't happen. Well, they don't believe that because they have 1,000 experiences of mom doing it or dad doing it that way. But then when you follow that up, and after the one time you take the toy away or whatever, and the child is now in a new reality, I'm living in a new world because I lost something and they followed up. And so that's going to be a conflict. It's going to be upsetness, but you have to tolerate that and be loving about it. And the more you do that, and don't nag, but say after the first time, I've got parents that were friends that said, once we did that, all of a sudden we have all this lack of angst and we had more fun time.
16: Yeah, interesting. You know, that's the goal, right?
14: That's the goal.
16: Things happen when asked and consequences are few.
14: And they put on their shoes. Can you believe that, Jeff?
16: Which is the goal. My goodness. No. You know, another concept in the same space is something you referred to as emotional consequences, to avoid emotional consequences. And this is another big one that we as parents tend to fail at because we get emotional. We're angry and because it's now driven our temperature emotionally up. I said to get those shoes on now. And that's not helpful because that kind of reaction or direction, boundary, it starts to hurt the identity of the child. They think shame, it's shame. Okay, I'm not doing the right thing. For whatever reason, the child may not even understand it. I just enjoy playing. I want to color more. I don't want to put my shoes on. But the parent's unhealthy emotional rise can lead to some issues later.
14: Right. You know, it reminds me of Colossians 3, where the Bible says, don't exasperate or embitter your child because they'll get discouraged.
16: But that is a good scripture.
14: It makes so much sense because when you look at it, there's this little person called a child, and there's this big people out here, and you want the big people to be sane. They want to be loving and rational, all those things. And if mom or dad blows their top with these emotional consequences, these shaming things, the kid thinks, I live in a crazy world. And it's scary because they're not safe anymore. But if the parent goes, this is the rule. Now, here, I'm going to be clear about it, and stays warm about it. I mean, firm, but warm. The child goes, oh, I live in sanity, and she's safe, and he's safe, and I can do this. So you have, if you get frustrated, go take a walk, go pray, go do something with your spouse. Don't do that with the child. Emotional consequences are not helpful.
16: And I mean, this is a thing that I've noticed even in raising my boys. You have to do everything within your power to always be the adult, to always be the calm one, the calm voice, never move into a place where you get angry and emotionally destructive, if I could say it that way. That's a challenge because they will, boy, the teen years, will they push your buttons or what? Yeah. So, but you have to come back to this, okay, I'm the parent, I'm not the child, but we can tend to, as parents, to get down in the mud with them.
14: You know what I think really helps there, Jim, is that anytime you end that immediate crisis, a meltdown in the grocery store or somebody smoking dope at 14, you know, whatever the meltdown is, is don't get lost in the present crisis. Think future.
16: Right.
14: What I'm getting ready to do with my child, I want to play the long game. How am I going to affect them as a parent, as a somebody, you know, who's in their 30s? And what I next do will get me into my prefrontal cortex, and I won't be amygdala hijacked, fighting and flight. Just think about the future when that happens, and you'll be the adult.
16: And it's a good distraction, too, in the present. Think about the future.
15: Okay. Yeah. Mm-hmm. This is Focus on the Family with Jim Daly, and today we're talking with Dr. John Townsend about, really, it's a classic book that he co-wrote with Dr. Henry Cloud, Boundaries with Kids, How Healthy Choices Grow Healthy Children. There's so much here. And we've got copies here at the ministry. 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
16: John, we have another parent who wants to ask a question. Let's hear what their question is.
18: So one of my twins in particular is just has always just been a little more emotionally sensitive boy. And where it's coming out now in these preteen years is just kind of like a overall moodiness or sullenness. Really, it pushes my buttons, just the facial expressions and just the kind of like woe is me-ism where I'm trying to, you know, we really want our kids to see all the good that God has for them. And so how do you handle that without heaping shame?
14: You know, this is a really important question because especially in teen years, the hormones take over, puberty takes over, the endocrine's going, and the moodiness happens, and a lot of parents are, goodness gracious, I want this child to see the good things that God's brought around. So this is a sort of a semi-boundaries and semi-also attachment relationship question. In terms of the boundaries part, when there's misbehavior with a sensitive teen, it doesn't mean you drop the rule and say, well, if you're upset, if it's going to make you discouraged, if it's a reasonable boundary about behavior or conduct, these sorts of things, you got to hold the rule, but you do need to listen more. And what we find is instead of saying, stop feeling moody, get happy, you know,
16: I
14: never worked with me, is when you keep the structure, but you also say, tell me more about it. When the child feels understood that my parent is with me, even though I'm down, I mean, think about David in the Psalms. He was always complaining to God, and that's why we know it's okay, and God was okay with it. The child begins to feel like, you're in the well with me. I do feel bad about my dating life or my I'm not doing well in sports or whatever. And the parent comes in and says, I know, that's tough. The child feels like I'm in this empty well of pain, but you're not talking me out of it. You're in the well with me, giving me grace and attunement. And the child begins to think, this is okay, but don't drop the structure and the responsibility at the same time. It's a win-win, not a zero-sum game.
16: John, let me ask you this. How can parents teach their children to manage their own responsibilities? I mean, that's kind of the golden question, actually, because this is what every parent at every stage is going to be troubled by. How do I do this? How do I teach my child life responsibilities, and they then do them?
14: I can give you the big picture in four words, if it helps with this, because this is the question, is how do you incentivize kids to make good choices with the boundary thing? The first thing is love, because no child can take a boundary or a rule or a job or an obligation unless they know they're loved, because they're going to be disheartened. None of us can do things if we think somebody's not on our side and on our team. So you got to love them and let them know and be attached to them. But the second thing is you got to give them the rules. Here's the truth. The truth is this is how we conduct things in our house. So they know it. They got to be informed. It's not okay to say, I'm going to give you a consequence, and they never knew. Here's the house rules. Can I tell a funny story about that?
16: Yeah.
14: There's universal house rules, like obey parents and help out with chores and do your homework. And then there's those ones that are particular to your child, like your child's personality. Like you, with an extrovert, then you take away their phone because they love social stuff. With the introvert, then they can't have a lot of alone time. I mean, you know the children. And Barbie and I, when the kids were small, we had horrible bathroom things. They just go, I don't know what it's about the bathroom and brushing teeth. They would just do these things. And finally, we were writing things like, don't put toothpaste on the dog. And it was like so particular. And so we finally got, wait a minute, this is leave the bathroom like you found it. Okay.
16: Right.
14: So you've got to go for the universal rules and the particular rules. But that's the second thing is the truth, the rules. The third thing, and this is what's so scary for parents, especially Christian parents, is freedom. You got to be free to disobey. Because if you're not free to disobey, you'll never learn. And the parents that are uber, uber controlling and kind of rigid, the kid never has a chance to disobey and watch what happens later in life in college.
16: I want to emphasize this because this is really good. It's kind of another light bulb. It feels like as we're parenting in our limited ability, and that's okay. I mean, we haven't done this before. It didn't come with a manual. You're learning as you go. And how many parents want a do-over? You ever say that to Dina?
19: Mm-hmm.
16: I've said that to Gina. I wish I could have a do-over. Yeah. But in that regard, it's okay for the child to fail.
14: Mm-hmm.
16: You actually want them to, and then be that net to help them learn from that and
14: right.
16: to do better next time. I think we, this would be true for Gene and I think we had a goal of zero failure rate. And that's so unhealthy
14: right.
16: for the child. And that would be a do-over for me to be more engaged with our boys to allow them to fail and allow them to be healthy in that.
14: Right. Now, there's certainly a limit to that. You don't tell a three-year-old they can run out in traffic. That's
16: right.
14: awful. But, yeah, they need to be able to fail because there's no learning without it. You know, you take Joshua 24. It says, choose this day who you're going to serve. God even says, I'm not going to make you do this. There's no have to here. And the thing that, especially in those middle years, guys, you want to be around when they fail. So mm-hmm. we didn't want perfect children those age because we had the suspicion that if they were perfect with us and we couldn't be around to monitor things and guide things, in college is going to be a nightmare.
16: Correct.
14: We always felt a little insecure around some parents that their kids are just kicking it and just, how can I please my parents during the junior high years and the high school years? And we're thinking, gosh, we're not that. And then we found out these nightmares happened in college because now they learned how to choose. So freedom is a good thing. So the first step is the love. The second thing, here's the rule, that's the boundary. The third is the freedom to fail and to disobey. And the fourth is reality consequences.
16: Mm.
14: Here's what happens.
16: Yeah.
14: And I've set up appropriate reality consequences, which is giving them something they don't want, like chores, taking away something they do want, like a phone, and there's the whole four words. And that's kind of what the book is about.
16: Yeah.
19: You know, in terms of responsibility, Dr. Townsend, there is a moment most of us parents face where our child says, I can't do it. And there's something in what you just said that is making me wonder, how do we handle those moments? Because we aspire to actually, you can do that because we think you can. There's some coaching involved in there. There's some natural consequences, some failure. But how do we help our child understand the difference between, I just don't want to do that or I don't think I can, and my parents really want me to?
14: Yeah, John, that's just a real normal problem. In the book, we call it the law of responsibility. How do you bear your own load, like Galatians 6 says? And a lot of children will think, I can't do it because it's uncomfortable. Now, some things they can't do. That's why it's important to have age-appropriate responsibilities. Yeah. In the book, we've got a table on that so you can know what's different between a 4-year-old and a 13-year-old because there's some things they cannot do. But you start with what I call OJT, on-the-job training. Walk them through it. Here's how you feed the dog. Here's how you do your homework and stay with it for 45 minutes without a break. Here's how you learn how to cook. So you walk through them as you would with a job. So then they go, I'm getting that capacity because mom and dad are training me. And then there's a learning curve. And they don't walk the dog right or they only sit still for 10 minutes or whatever. And the learning curve makes mistakes. And you're just compassionate about that, but you stick with it. Next, you empathize with the complaining. Let them complain about it as long as they're doing it. Don't trigger. So, mm-hmm. so many parents who don't like the attitude, and you either criticize them and shame them, or you cave in and say, well, you're upset. But don't do either one of those. Just empathize. I know it's tough. Get back to work. And then you praise the success. That's how kids learn competency in life for a skill or a marriage or faith.
16: Yeah. Let's hear one more question before we end today. And I want us to come back tomorrow if you're willing, and we'll keep this rolling because it's so good for parents to really understand boundaries. Let's listen to this question.
20: My question relates to my 14-month-old. I'm a first-time mother to a beautiful little girl, and I'm finding myself saying the word no to her a lot more than I ever thought I would. And she now says no back to me, and it feels like a little bit of a game. And I'm just wondering, how can I implement boundaries? How can I deter her from doing things that are unsafe? How can I get her to stop doing things I don't want her to do without the use of the word no, especially during a season where communication is limited right now with the skills that she has? So any feedback would be much appreciated. Thank you again. Bye.
16: This is the ultimate question for parents, how we get into this no debate. It's like a tennis match where the ball is the word no, and it's going back and forth over the net.
14: It really is. Well, let me pose another way to look at this. So why toddlerhood to avoid no? Might as well stop it in early childhood or late childhood or early adolescence or late. Maybe saying no is a bad thing all the way through life. Well, there's going to be a nightmare. And so let's don't just think about the toddlerhood. If you don't like the word no, there's a problem because it's a great word. What does Matthew 5 say? Let your yes be yes or your no be no. It helps us. It gives us structure. So what we found out is the only group that shouldn't really have a lot of no is, like we talked about earlier, the infant. They really can't metabolize or digest that. But a toddler on, they need it and they learn it. And I'm so happy with this caller because her child is responding with her own no, meaning I'm developing an identity. I'm going to protect myself. I might have a good relationship and not let anybody, you know, gaslight me. So when the toddler says, does what you don't like, and you say no, and it's a firm no, and it's a nice no, but it's not a mean no, then they begin to protest, set the consequence, make it a reasonable consequence. And after it's become like normalized, that this is the way my family is, this is the way mom and dad are, they calm down. It's like the rails of the crib for a baby. Structure brings security. A kid without a no in their lives is more insecure.
16: Yeah. Mm.
14: And if you look at the long-term research on parenting, it's really, really interesting. There are two factors. Of all these studies about what makes a nice person by age 21, from 0 to 21, two factors. One is appropriate warmth, real warmth, listening, getting down to their level, you know, caring. And the second is appropriate structure and strictness. That's the two that matter.
16: Really interesting. And unfortunately, as parents, we tend to see those as very different things. And like most of life, we lean into one and not the other. And when you do that in an imbalanced way, you end up with problems either way.
14: And you end up with a split parent problem. Mm. The Disney parent and the uber strict parent. And then the child learns, here's where I have fun, I can do what I want, and here's the one that I'm kind of afraid of and resentful. Parents need to be integrated in what the Bible calls grace and truth.
16: That's good. John, right at the end here, I want to cover one thing that seems to be kind of a phenom amongst younger parents right now, this idea of avoiding the word no, that it's not a healthy thing. And I think they refer to it as gentle parenting. Speak to that issue. It's kind of touching on this idea of being out of balance in one direction. And I, you know, some of the best advice I ever got from a friend, he said, try to say yes in your parenting more than no. But that came to activity. You know, when your son asks you or your daughter, do you want to play catch? Try to say yes. Don't say no, I'm busy. And that's how he was applying it. And I think that's a distinction too. Say yes when it comes to things your child wants to do after work or whatever it might be, rather than saying, I'm really tired, I'm busy, whatever. Then there's this don't say no in order to be gentle on the child. Speak to that.
14: Well, I think that the gentle parenting thought pattern, there's some strengths in it. One is they tend to be more emotionally attuned to how the child is feeling. That's very important. The attunement is a big deal. Also, I think it's good to sometimes explain the why. Instead of just, I'm the mommy all the time, you know, because I'm the parent. Well, sometimes you have to do that. But sometimes it's helpful to say because, you know, it might hurt somebody's feelings because we want you to be a success. And the fact that it's kind of anti-harshness, well, harshness can really damage a child. But here's the weaknesses, I think. No matter how warm we are and how attuned emotion we are, it can become permissiveness. And then the child doesn't learn structure and responsibility. Also, there's an over-validating, they call it sometimes, of always over-praising everything. And that can dysregulate the neurology of a child's brain because they know that they're not that great and they begin to feel like they're a sham. So you're telling me I'm going to be the next president. Well, maybe I am, but right now I can't even make it through my classes. So they feel this disconnect. The overpraising can be a problem. And also the collaborative conversation instead of no, like, well, let's work this out together. Well, what that does is the child begins to think, I'm in charge here too, right? I'm just like these guys are. These
16: I got a vote.
14: I got a big vote. And instead of, I'm going to be in a world where there are authority figures and there's a God who owns everything and there's bosses and all this sort of thing, it becomes more confusing for them and sometimes creates a sense of entitlement and the inability, this is the big one, the inability to tolerate life's limits.
16: Yeah, that's big and it seems epidemic right now. So, John, like I said, this is great. Let's go another day and cover some more of the content in the book. And what a great book it is. Dr. John Townsend with his co-author, Henry Cloud, Boundaries with Kids, How Healthy Choices Grow Healthy Children. 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And just know that you know you're supporting something that we are having an impact on. Mm-hmm. I think last year alone, we were able to help 470,000 families prepare for that parenting journey. That's a good thing. And we're really, I'm grateful that Focus is having that kind of impact.
19: Yeah, and we need your continued financial support to keep doing that kind of work to support parents. 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
16: And Dr. Townsend, you're involved with raising up the next generation of strong Christian counselors through your efforts at Concordia. Tell us more about that.
14: Well, it's the Townsend Institute for Leadership and Counseling at Concordia University in Irvine, California. It's for people that want an opportunity to enhance their career, get a new career, move up the ladder. We're a fully accredited remote graduate degree school. We got three programs. You can get a master's or a certificate in counseling, or an organizational leadership, or an executive coaching and consulting. And we have now a PhD in counseling. And actually, Forbes magazine made us the number one remote PhD in counseling. So we're real happy about that. Yeah, we have hundreds of students. They're getting great jobs. We're at the bottom third of expense of schools like ours. And we have these great guest experts, people like Henry Cloud, Patrick Lencioni. There's a person named Jim Daly who speaks with our students who's very well.
16: It's always fun to talk to the students.
14: So, yeah, we're at townsendinstitute.com.
19: 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I'm John Fuller, inviting you back as we continue the conversation with Dr. Townsend and once again help you and your family thrive in Christ.
6: Hey, we invite you to stick around a little bit longer. More wonderful Bible teaching with Mike Favares coming up out of Hebrews about being motivated by heaven's perspective. If you ever wonder why God makes a big deal about certain sinful behaviors, Pastor Mike suggests that we adjust our perspective and learn to see temptation through the eyes of the only perfect man who ever lived. That's on the way in a few moments with Mike Favares. But first, here's Brother Tom Pennington. How can we trust the Old Testament?
1: Here's the important point. This is what I want you to see. The prophets wrote, and what they wrote was immediately accepted by the people as the word of God, even if they hated their message, because the messenger met the criteria that Moses had laid down for true prophets. They knew they were God's men, they knew they were speaking for God, and they added their written words to the book. In the same way that Moses' writing was accepted because he was accepted as God's messenger, all those prophets who followed him, once they were authenticated by the very criteria that Moses himself had laid down, had their message accepted as well. In fact, there was immediate acceptance of an authenticated prophet. Do you see the importance of this? You can take what we call the Old Testament, those 39 books that are identified in your Bible, and you can have confidence that they are the Word of God because of how they came to be, because of the standard God set, because these men were accepted in their own times, because even in Jewish scholarship, they understand how the canon was formed and why it was formed. But most importantly of all, our Lord Himself, during His earthly life, affirmed those books in the first part of your Bible as the very words of God. Your confidence in the Scripture does not rest on some church council that met 300 years after Christ. It rests on the affirmation and seal of God Himself.
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2: In Colossians 3, 1-4, Paul understands this principle as he urges the saints in Colossae to set their mind on things above, not on things on the earth. The Christ they love and follow has ascended to the right hand of God, which calls for elevated thinking on the part of his disciples. They were to fix their attention on the ascended and glorified Savior. He has all authority, and they should live out his lordship over them in all aspects of their lives. They were secure, they were safe in the glorified Christ, who was returning to glorify them in a future day. For more bite-sized theology to feed your heart and mind, visit ktt.org.
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0: ever question the commands given in God's Word? Some of the things we're told to do or not to do can often seem a bit unreasonable in our current culture, perhaps even a little outdated. 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
1: Turn to Hebrews chapter 12 as we near the end of this chapter. We have a section of scripture here that I hope will be, as I anticipate it will be, the fuel for your spiritual tanks this week. I mean, I know that the scripture is analogized that way, not in terms of fuel, but in terms of food, right? It's meat and it's milk, and it's this ingesting of spiritual perspective that changes our lives, and it fuels us for another week. And I hope that this week, And I know this passage is poised for this very purpose, that it would be like, you know, high octane ethanol. It's the thing that ethanol. I don't know. Is that what are those funny cars ride on? High octane fuel. How about that? I think this passage can be that for us. It may seem like a parenthetical statement, but it's really not. I mean, we've got to remember the context. In Hebrews 12, it's all about taking this sin that so easily entangles us and getting it out of our lives. It's all about holiness. It's about sanctification. I mean, he hasn't lost that perspective, but what he's doing here is giving us heaven's perspective, which is so helpful. I mean, if you want to think about heaven's perspective, no one had it better than Christ, right? I mean, if anybody knew what it was to have heaven's perspective, it was God incarnate who walked among us. And when you think about the topic at hand, no one preached about this topic like Jesus did. Think about it, right? And when it comes to saying no to temptation and sin, Jesus said it'd be better for you to gouge out parts of your body and lop off your arm than to continue in a pattern of falling into temptation. He said it'd be better if your friends were drowned in the lake of Gennesaret than for them to be the avenue through which sin comes into your life. I mean, Jesus was drastic and dramatic about the topic of temptation and sin, right? No question about that. And allow me to postulate, the reason I think Jesus was the most drastic in this teaching about sin and temptation is because no one had a better perspective on sin than Christ, right? I mean, as the God-man, as the incarnate God, he certainly knew without any kind of long-distance view, he knew it up close, the problem with sin. And when it came to being the Lamb of God, no one knew the cost of sin more than Christ. I mean, he knew it would cost. And sin was no small matter. It was a big deal. And so Jesus, with that heavenly perspective, he taught about sin in a way that is big. I mean, it's dramatic, and it should motivate us. But I think more than just hearing him preach, we need to adopt his perspective, and nothing does that better in Hebrews chapter 12 than verses 18 through 24. A passage that if you're not careful, you'll think, well, where is he going off on this? What's this all about? It's all about where we started, saying no to sin, taking the sin that so easily trips you up and getting it out of your life. It's about growing in sanctification, but it's all about perspective. Look at what he says in verse 18 as he takes us back to the Old Testament for the ultimate foundation of perspective, and he talks about the giving of the law at Mount Sinai. He says, you have not come in this new covenant relationship. You have not come to a mountain that can be touched, that mountain that's burning with fire, to darkness, gloom, and storm. Do you remember the story at all? I mean, when God came down on that mountain, this was a really dark experience. I mean, this was not pleasant. This was not like friendly and inviting. This was a dramatic, dark picture. And the Bible says, you know, you haven't come to that. This new covenant thing, this transformation in your life is not like that one. That, verse 19, was like a trumpet blast, and it was literally a trumpet blast, and a voice that spoke from the mountain, and those who heard the voice didn't say, hey, give us more of that. No, they beg that no further word would be spoken to them. That's why they kind of put Moses at the front of the parade and said, you go talk to him, right? We don't want to talk to God anymore. This isn't a good experience, because they couldn't bear what was commanded. And when it came down to it, they knew that even if their little, you know, animal went out and touched the mountain, the Bible says that even if an animal touches the mountain, it must be stoned. You can't go here and hang out. You can't even touch the mountain. The sight was so terrifying that Moses even testified later in the book of Deuteronomy that he was trembling with fear. This was frightening. It was not an inviting experience. But he says, you know, as you think back to Sinai, that's not what you've come to in this new covenant relationship with God. This is not the old covenant. This is a new covenant.

0: And for the present time, that's an important phrase, for the present time, it's like we've come to, verse 22, Mount Zion. Mount Zion. You've heard that before? There are five hills on which geographically the city of Jerusalem was founded. One of the five hills south of the Kidron Valley is called Mount Zion. Okay? Now, when the word Mount Zion is used, rarely is it used to describe a hill on the south part of Jerusalem. It's usually used by the poets of the Old Testament, by the songwriters, to talk about some kind of idealized relationship that God has with his people. And whenever the word Zion comes up, not every time, but the majority of times that it comes up, they're looking forward to some perfect, idealized relationship that the people of God will have with God. And he says, you know, in the new covenant relationship, we've come to that kind of thing. We've come to Mount Zion. Not to the new Jerusalem and not to the old Jerusalem. We've come to a heavenly Jerusalem, the city of the living God. You've come to thousands upon thousands of angels in joyful assembly. You've come to the firstborn, the church of the firstborn, which, remember, is what Esau was parallel. We saw in verse 17, Esau was the firstborn, apparently, but he wasn't the firstborn, didn't act like the firstborn, and he didn't get the blessing and inheritance of the firstborn. But we've come to the church of the firstborn. We're not talking about Christ here. We're talking about us, the people that will receive the inheritance, whose names, plural, that's why it's not Christ, are written in heaven. We've heard that before. Bottom of verse 23, you've come to God, the judge of all men, to the spirits of righteous men made perfect. You've come to Jesus, the mediator of a new covenant. It's not the old one. To the sprinkled blood that speaks a better word than the blood of Abel. Now that's a big contrast. The contrast is clear. Two mountains. You got Mount Sinai. Oh, that was dark. That was scary. And Mount Zion, it's heavenly. It's not real clear. It's not, we see through a glass dimly. I can't quite get a handle on all of it, but it's like angels and spirits of righteous men. But it's joyful and it's positive and it's welcoming and it's the place where God lives. And I'm kind of a citizen there now. Now, I realize there's something better coming, right? Our eschatology says one day the dwelling of God will be among men and out of heaven will come the new Jerusalem. But for now, it's way better than the old one. And the old one was Mount Sinai. And Mount Sinai, you don't want to live there. Before we come to Mount Zion, okay, just to get poetic about this, before you have a relationship with God and you relationally connect with God, you've got to walk by Mount Sinai. Did you track with that? You cannot understand, to put it in terms you might be familiar with, you cannot understand the gospel unless you understand the law. Wasn't Sinai all about the giving of the law? Can't have gospel without law. You can't have grace without what the law reveals, and that is sin. This juxtaposition of Sinai and Zion is so helpful because I got to understand both of them to get heaven's perspective. Heaven's perspective includes a perspective from Zion and a perspective from Sinai. Let's start with Sinai. Sinai is going to reveal to us this picture of the gravity of sin. That's not a fun picture. Look at it again, verse number 18. It's a mountain. Oh, you may be able to touch it. That may be one advantage. It's real. It's corporal. It's right in front of you. But it's burning with fire. I mean, that's not a great place to hang out. And it's dark and gloomy, and there's a storm on it. There's a trumpet blast and a voice that's not like, oh, I want to curl up next to that voice. It's a voice where you go, I don't want to hear anymore. Can you go speak to him for us? Because we don't want to talk to God. Because I can't even let my pooch, my little doggy, run up and touch the mountain. If we do, you got to kill him. I mean, there's yellow caution tape around this place where God is. That's not very friendly. Number one on your outline, when it comes to getting heaven's perspective, number one, we have to remember the gravity of sin. That's what Mount Sinai is all about. It's to show you how serious sin is. Now think about this. What's the point of Mount Sinai? Sinai is the giving of the law. God comes down when they've just come out of Egypt, and God dwells on Mount Sinai in the Sinai Peninsula there just south of Israel, and he's going to reveal to them the standard, the divine standard. Here's the standard to live by. And it starts with the Ten Commandments. What chapter is that in, Sunday school grads? Exodus chapter 20, okay? Exodus chapter 19 sets it up. And this is what the writer of Hebrews is summarizing. Let's look at the original text here with me for a second. Exodus chapter 19. Look at this with me. This is just before we get the rules. And the rules are going to start with the Big Ten, the Decalogue. And the Decalogue is going to be 9 ethical rules and 1 ceremonial rule. And they're all about the way we're supposed to live. And the rules, unfortunately, are going to reveal a problem. And the problem is illustrated as it's set up on Mount Sinai. It is set up with an uninviting, very get away, you can't deal with God kind of feel. It creates a barrier here. It is the revelation that you people that want to have fellowship with God can't. That's what Sinai is all about. And the reason is, here's the rules, you don't measure up. That's what Sinai is all about. It's like your kid who gets his math test graded, okay? The kid may take the test, think he did fine, but one day the answer sheet is going to be laid next to your kid's test. And that's the giving of the law, Mount Sinai. And it says things like this, don't covet. Don't covet. When you see your neighbor's Hummer, black, shiny, drive into his driveway, you'll be fine. Just be fine with your little Toyota Corolla, okay? Don't covet that. Your neighbor's wife, your neighbor's stuff, your neighbor's home. Okay. Oh, and by the way, let's start with the big one. Number one, let's not have anybody be God in your life except for God. Okay, let's make sure he's the center of your life. Oh, and don't ever bear false witness. And I know sometimes you'll want to say something that's not true. Don't ever say anything that's not true. Tell the truth. Okay, remember some of these rules? We memorized them as kids. These are all pretty big rules. Obey your parents. Honor them. Make sure you take care of them in their old age. Make sure you obey them in your youth. We're not doing great at either one of those. And you know, the here comes the answer key on Mount Sinai. And it's like, ugh. Well, he sets it up that way, chapter 19. Third day. Let's just jump into the third day here in verse number 16. They'd already been there. There's already a lot of gloom, but it gets worse on day three, verse 16. Exodus 19, 16. Are you with me? On the morning of the third day, there was thunder and lightning and a thick cloud over the mountain and a very loud trumpet blast. And everyone in the camp trembled. Do you think God was just kind of showing off? No. God was coming down and showing them, you can't really hang out here. You can't have fellowship with me. Matter of fact, when I show up, you ought to tremble. And so here comes all the accoutrements of my holiness, and I'm going to show you that I'm not like you. Verse 17, Moses led the people outside the camp to, now underline this, this is almost hilarious here, to meet with God. That was the intention, but guess what? It wasn't really happening. Okay? We already learned in our passage that summarized chapter 19, they said, we don't want to talk to God. God was making a point. You're right. Come out to meet with me, but you can't meet with me. The whole point was to illustrate a problem, and it was typified by a list of commandments. Here are the commands. And the bottom line is, you look at those commands, they don't measure up. That's the point of this whole thing. Anyway, let's get a little more to the feel. They're going to meet with God, middle of verse 17. They stood at the foot of the mountain. Mount Sinai was covered with smoke, verse 18 says, because Yahweh descended on it in fire, and the smoke billowed up from it like smoke from a furnace, and the whole mountain trembled violently. If it weren't bad enough, now there's an earthquake, right? That's a little unsettling when the earth moves under your feet. Verse 19, and the sound of the trumpet grew louder and louder, right? The whole thing is uncomfortable. The whole thing is just awful. Earthquakes, billowing smoke, darkness, gloom, loud trumpet, louder and louder. It's not comfortable. Then Moses spoke, and the voice of God answered him. Verse 20, and Yahweh descended to the top of the Mount Sinai and called Moses to the top of the mountain. So Moses went up, and Yahweh said to him, go down and warn the people so that they do not force their way through to see Yahweh, and many of them perish. Wait a minute, we're coming out to meet you now. We've left Egypt. We want to kind of hang out and worship our God. That was the whole point of telling Pharaoh we're leaving. We're going into the desert to worship. Remember that? And now you show up and you're telling me to tell everybody not to come because they'll die? Yeah. But what about the holy guys? The holy guys will be okay, right? The priests. I mean, we pay some guys to be really holy. Verse 22, even the priests who approach Yahweh must consecrate themselves. They've got to go through all the ablutions and the ceremonies because if they don't, Yahweh will break out against them. Now that was surprising. They're the really holy guys. Verse 23, Moses said to Yahweh, the people cannot come up Mount Sinai because you yourself warned us. Put limits around the mountain and set it apart as holy. Holy, by the way, two meanings in Scripture. Both of them are connected. Holy here means set it apart. Don't let anybody, it's a spatial division. Right? It's the caution tape, the yellow caution tape. This mountain can't hang out here, caution, division, holy. Set it apart as holy. Holy also has another meaning, and they're related. And that is when you say holy, that guy's holy, or God is holy, we mean some ethical standard of purity, right? God is ethically up here and we're down here. They both are related, by the way, because here's the deal. bunch of sinful people who've just come out of Egypt go to meet with their God. God is holy. He's ethically pure. He's perfect. He comes down and reveals his law code to people. And now he says, now you can't come. Touch the mountain. I am ethically pure, therefore we have to be distant from one another. You see that? That's the picture of Mount Sinai. You can't come and hang out on Mount Sinai. But I thought God was there. I thought he was a loving guy. He is, but he's holy first, see? You cannot understand the love of God if you do not understand the holiness of God. You cannot embrace the gospel unless you embrace and understand the law. You cannot get grace and really grapple with grace unless you understand the guilt of sin. And this is a distinction, unfortunately, that is completely ignored today. Because we look at this God and we say, what's wrong with you? Why don't you just chill out? Why is the God of the Old Testament so angry and just always just so distant? Oh, I don't like that. I like the God of the New Testament. Newsflash, same God, right? Hasn't changed. Same exact God. The difference is in the Old Covenant, he is revealing his standard, which puts distance between him and people. It is a barrier. Well, it wouldn't be a barrier if we lived according to a standard, but we don't. That's what the law did. It showed that God was holy and we don't measure up. And when we grapple with that truth, now we're ready for Mount Zion. Now we're ready for grace. Now we're ready for the gospel. And I know this may not sound as scandalous as last week's message, but here's the deal. If you do not preach the law, if you do not preach Mount Sinai, if you do not present the problem, the gospel answer is not the gospel. Are you tracking with that? You cannot have the gospel without this. And you see, when we take the law out of the gospel, we all of a sudden have a gospel where we're groping for some point of origin. We try to present it to people with, well, okay, don't want to be negative, don't want to talk about hell, don't want to talk about sin. God loves you and has a wonderful plan for your life. Let's start there. That's not the gospel. You do understand that, don't you? The gospel starts with the law. The gospel starts with the fact that the God that created you is so holy, you can't have fellowship with him. If he were to come down on a mountain, right, you couldn't go and hang, you couldn't even touch the mountain. If your dog touched the mountain would die. That's the God we're dealing with here. That doesn't make for a good gospel tract, right? That doesn't, you don't want to put the rose petal on the cover of that tract. And that's why we say, well, can we just ignore the Old Testament God? Answer? No, you can't. It's the same God of the New Testament. You do understand that the New Testament is predicated on the Old Testament. You do understand that the New Testament message is given assuming that you know the Old Testament. When it comes to Mount Sinai, we don't ignore it. Hopefully, in the New Testament, we say, been there, done that. We've got to do that. That's what the book of Romans is all about, by the way. The book of Romans is to show you that when it comes to law, you should be able to say, been there, done that. I've looked at the commands of God and I've recognized I don't measure up. Let me show it to you. Romans chapter 7, great statement of this truth. If we don't get the law, we cannot embrace the gospel. If we don't understand the point of Sinai, we cannot have fellowship with God on Mount Zion. Romans chapter 7. We got that feel from Exodus 19. We didn't finish reading the passage. You can read it on your own, but it is a dark situation. And then come the rules. Now here's the rules. Which, by the way, before you impugn God's character, that I wish he could be more loving, can we deal with that for just a second? Why is it that God just can't lighten up in the Old Testament? Why can't he just kind of say, well, it's okay. I understand. You're just weak and frail and made of dust. I get it. Why does he have to be so, you caution tape, don't come here, you come here, you die? Why all that? Talk about scandal. Here comes some scandal. You ready? Because as a holy God, he is naturally or ontologically repulsed by sin. There's a statement for you. There's a bumper sticker. God is ontologically repulsed by sin. Put that on there. See what they say. God is naturally, by nature, repulsed by sin. And I know we think the guys that are sinners are the guys in the 11 o'clock news tonight. All have sinned and fallen short of the glory of God. The problem is all of us are repulsed ontologically, naturally by God. There's one. Again, you don't hear much of that. You and I are repulsive to God in our sinful state. We are. That's the truth, okay? That's what the Bible teaches. That's what Sinai was all about. You can't hang out with me. You can't have fellowship with me. Here's my rules. You don't measure up. I'm repulsed by that. And if you say, well, see, that's the part of God I don't like. That's like me saying to you, why don't you just love the fish a little bit more? Why don't you hang out this afternoon? Just go dive off the end of the pier and have lunch with Flipper. Just go under the ocean and spend the afternoon there with him. Because you love Flipper, don't you? You love those dolphins. They're so smart and intelligent and lovely. Love those fish. Go hang out with them for a while. Well, I can't. And then somebody, well, I can. I got a scuba certification. Great. To hang out with Flipper this afternoon, you're going to have to bring some artificial apparatus to do it, right? You want to hang out at the bottom of the ocean with Flipper and pet Flipper and have a conversation about the hotels they're building under the ocean, whatever they do, because they're so much smarter than we are. Sorry. I reveal way too much when I preach, don't I? You want to hang out with Flipper, that your little pet dolphin. You're going to have to put on some artificial apparatus. Now, if I say, well, if you love him, take all that off. Forget that. Just have face-to-face fellowship. He doesn't want to see bubbles. Hang out with Flipper. You can't do it. Why? Because you are ontologically repulsed by his environment. You do realize that, right? Your lungs, if you breathe in, just go try this. Just go with water. Get underwater, take all that salt water and just breathe it into your lungs. You know what your body will naturally do? Right? Why? Come on, don't you love Flipper? Don't you love those dolphins? Well, you do it because you're ontologically repulsed by their environment. You are not designed to breathe in that salt water or any other water. Your lungs are made for something else. You do realize God is not just being mean here. God is not being rude. God is not uptight. God sees sin, something that falls short of his standard, and he just can't have fellowship with you. He just can't. It's like you just having rocks for lunch today. It doesn't work. You're not made for that. And God is not made for sin. He cannot have fellowship with sin. That's the problem. Sinai revealed that, and he graded the test, and he showed it to us.
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2: Hi, Pastor Mike here. God's Word promises it'll never return void. So I wonder, how is God's Word moving in your heart right now? 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We'll see you then.
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3: Yeah, we invite you to stick around a little longer. Colin Smith's Open the Bible coming up in just a few moments out of 2 Kings. And maybe you've had some great success. Well, you also have great affliction. Discover a man like this in the Old Testament coming up in just a few moments, again out of 2 Kings. We invite you to stick around for it. But first, here's Brother John Monroe reminding us about our identity in Christ.
4: Once you lived in Adam, and let's face it, you enjoyed some of these sins. And from time to time, Satan whispers in your ear and tries to get you to go back to that old lifestyle. Doesn't he do that? Paul is saying, don't go back. You're under a different master. You've been transferred from the kingdom of darkness into the kingdom of God's beloved Son. Things are different now. You are in Christ. You are under his reign. Why would you go back to the old master, the old tyranny? If you die to sin, how can you continue to live in it? Sin, as it were, has been unplugged in your life. Don't plug it back in. You're dead to sin and alive to God in Christ Jesus. Believe it, act on it. You're united with Christ in his death, in his burial, in his glorious resurrection. This is your identity. Never forget it. Live it. Live the life of grace. Live a life of freedom.
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6: 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And then, as we are governed by God's word, it will govern our words as we sing to God and we speak to one another in psalms and hymns and spiritual songs.
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3: 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He brings us Hardwired. But right now, it's Colin Smith telling us to open our Bibles. 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
11: Welcome to Open the Bible with Pastor Colin Smith. 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And Colin, it sounds like we're going to be hearing the story of Naaman.
12: This is one of my favorite stories in the Old Testament, Steve. It's a wonderful story of this man who was a commander of the army. I mean, he had everything going for him, and yet he had this terrible affliction of leprosy. And without telling the story right at the beginning of the program, I want us to see today that this is a story of marvelous hope. I can't imagine anyone who was less likely to become a worshipper of the living God, and yet this man, who was so far away from God, experienced the grace of God in the most wonderful way. I think for anyone who is looking for hope for a friend or for a loved one who is far from God and has very little interest, I think this is a wonderfully encouraging story, and I hope that that encouragement will come to all of us as we open the Bible together today.
11: Well, let's do that. We're in the book of 2 Kings, chapter 5, beginning a message called God Will Cleanse Us. Here is Pastor Colin.
10: We're looking at a remarkable story from the life of Elisha today. It comes in two parts. In the first part, a rich leper is converted. And then in the second part, a rogue prophet is exposed. And these two stories almost go in opposite directions. In the first part, we have a man who doesn't know God, but he comes to faith in the living God. In the second part, we have a man who does know God and is even known as a servant of God, who ruins his testimony and destroys his own ministry. So wherever you are, whatever your position before God today, there will be something in these stories for you. Now, we're introduced to a man by the name of Naaman, who was the commander of the army of the king of Syria. And Naaman is described here as a great man, a man of mighty valor. He was known for his strength. He was known for his courage. And because of his many courageous acts on the fields of battle, he would have risen through the ranks until he became the commander of the army, the very top position of all. He was a direct report to the king of Syria. There are not many people who rise as high in their career as this man Naaman did. He's not only a direct report to the king, but the king holds him in high favor. And I want you to notice why. Verse 1, Naaman, commander of the army of the king of Syria, was a great man with his master and in high favor. Why? Because by him, the Lord had given victory to Syria. You see, God gave victory to the enemies of his people. This must have been very hard for God's people to stomach. But it's quite clear here that when their enemies prevailed, the reason for their prevailing was that the Lord gave them victory. So we like believing that God is sovereign when he's clearly acting for us. When things seem to be going against us, we're not so sure. But this truth is very, very clear in the Bible, that when God's people sinned against him, he gave them into the hands of their enemies. And that pattern is seen repeatedly in the book of Judges, and it's quite plainly stated here that Naaman's army prevailed in battle because the Lord gave them victory. So success in life comes from the hand of God. Whether a person recognizes God, worships God, believes in God or not, your godless boss, if you have one, has been given the success that he or she enjoys by the hand of God, even if they don't believe that he exists. And Naaman had been blessed by God with great success. But you notice here that he also had a great affliction. He suffered from a terrible disease. Verse 1, Naaman, commander of the army of the king of Syria. He was a great man with his master. He's in high favor because by him the Lord had given victory to Syria. See, it's piling up everything that's going for him. He was a mighty man of valor, but he was a leper. And that one terrible reality outweighed everything else that was going for this man. Great success. Great achievements. Great reputation. but he was a leper. And leprosy in Bible times, as you would know, was an incurable disease. So here's a man that has a great past, a prestigious present, and a grim future. Now, leprosy in the Bible is a powerful picture of what sin does in our lives. We know that sin makes us guilty, so we need to be forgiven. But the Bible also stresses that sin defiles us, so that we need to be cleansed. And you see, leprosy is a kind of picture of the defiling effects of sin. See, like leprosy, sin starts small, but it spreads. Like leprosy, sin is hidden usually at the beginning, but then it eventually shows. Like leprosy, sin alienates us from God, and it alienates us from other people. And in Bible times, it was a condition for which there was no known cure. So what we're looking at today is a remarkable story of how God, by his miraculous power, healed this man Naaman of his leprosy. And as we follow the story, we're going to see not only how he was healed of leprosy, but by way of analogy, how it is that a sinner can be cleansed and reconciled to God. Now, remember that Naaman did not know the God of the Bible. But God very wonderfully brought someone into his life who did know him. She was a little girl whose name we don't even know. Verse 2, now the Syrians, on one of their raids, had carried off a little girl from the land of Israel, and she worked in the service of Naaman's wife. I want us to think about this little girl's story and her experience. I mean, it would cause anyone with a heart to weep. She was born into a believing family. She would have learned about the God of the Bible in her early years, how he did miracles, parting the Red Sea, feeding his own people in the wilderness, bringing them into the promised land. She knew that when God's people sinned against him, he sent prophets, that he had spoken and worked miraculously through Elijah the prophet, and that he was still speaking and working miraculously in her day through Elisha the prophet. Here's a little girl growing up with the knowledge of the truth, blessed in her early years to come to know the God of the Bible and to have living faith in him. And then one day, without any warning, tragedy struck. Can you imagine this? Well, you can, because the world never changes. It sounds very familiar. One day, without any warning, raiders arrived in chariots and they seized this little girl and they abducted her, removed her from her family. And when they returned home, Naaman, the commander, decided that this little girl would be an excellent servant for his wife. Now, dear friends, think about this. After what this young girl had endured, it would not have been in the least surprising if she was absolutely filled with hatred. She might have taken pleasure in Naaman's illness. She might have been thinking, serves him right. He commands the army that took me from my home and my family. I hope he suffers long and that in the end he rots in hell. But there isn't anything remotely like that in this little girl. Now we're told, verse 3, that she said to her mistress, "Would that my Lord were with the prophet who is in Samaria, he would cure him of his leprosy." See, this little girl, she is an amazing example of what it means to shine like a light in the darkness of this world. She's just full of faith. She's full of hope. And she is full of love. She believes with all her heart that God's marvelous grace is not only for her and for her people, but that it really is for all people. She believes that God loves her enemies. And so she loves them too. And she prays for her enemies, and she longs for them to know the blessing of her God. Well, Naaman took what this little girl said seriously. He went to his boss, the king of Syria, and the king of Syria said, "Go now, and I will send a letter to the king of Israel." So verse 3, Naaman went, taking with him 10 talents of silver, 6,000 shekels of gold, and 10 changes of clothing. So he is equipped with a letter from the king, and he's carrying with him a boatload of money. Why? Because money talks. And Naaman wants Elisha to know that he is a man of means, and that if Elisha can cure him of his leprosy, he is in a position to reward Elisha very richly indeed.
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10: Well, now, the story of how this man Naaman came to faith in the living God really plays out in three remarkable scenes. The first scene takes place in the palace of the king of Israel, and things didn't go so well there. When Naaman arrived at the palace of the king of Israel, he brought with him the letter from the king, which said, "I have sent to you Naaman, my servant, that you may cure him of his leprosy." That's what the letter said. And so we're told, verse 7, that when the king of Israel read the letter, he tore his clothes. And he said, "Am I God to kill and to make alive that this man sends word to me to cure a man of his leprosy? Only consider and see how he is seeking a quarrel with me." You see what he's saying? The king of Syria, I know what he's up to. He's staging a diplomatic incident. He's setting me up by calling on me to do something that I obviously can't do, and when I can't deliver on what he has asked of me, he will use this to provoke a conflict. So you can understand his frustration. I mean, Naaman can't heal himself, the king of Syria can't heal him, and obviously the king of Israel can't heal him. The strange thing here, though, is that the king of Israel seems not even to have thought about calling on Elisha. He knew what he couldn't do. He didn't seem to have reckoned on what God could do. But Elisha heard that the king had torn his clothes and sent a message to the king, verse 8, "Why have you torn your clothes? Let him come now to me, that he may know that there is a prophet in Israel." So Naaman comes with his chariots and with his horses, arrives outside Elisha's house. It must have been quite a sight. I mean, we're talking here about the ancient equivalent of a presidential motorcade. I mean, can you picture this? It's horses, plural. It's chariots, plural. And can you picture them arriving, complete with a boatload of money and with many, many servants? So scene 2 takes place outside Elisha's house. Verse 9, "So Naaman came with his horses and chariots and stood at the door of Elisha's house." Can you imagine this man? St- standing in his chariot, surrounded by the motorcade and all of the servants, and he's looking towards the door of Elisha's house. And Elisha sent a messenger to him, saying, "Go and wash in the Jordan 7 times, and your flesh shall be restored, and you shall be clean." Now, sending out a messenger to a man standing in a chariot surrounded by his retinue, having come from a foreign country and being such a great dignitary that everyone respected so much, is not exactly an example of how to win friends and influence people, don't you think? But Elisha knew exactly what he was doing. See, remember, Naaman did not know the God of the Bible, and Elisha therefore knew that he would see him as being some kind of magician with special healing powers. And actually, you can see that that is indeed what Naaman thought. If you look at verse 11, he says, "I thought that he would come, surely come out to me and stand and call upon the name of the Lord his God and wave his hand over the place and cure the leper." You see, he thought that Elisha would come out and perform some kind of ritual, and that Elisha was a person who had some special healing powers that were resident within himself, and that if he said certain words and waved his hand and so forth and so on, that this might bring about the healing. And Elisha, knowing that that's what he thinks, really wants Naaman to come to know the living God. He doesn't want Naaman to think that the power lies within Elisha. So what Elisha does is he takes himself entirely out of the picture. Naaman doesn't even see him. And he just gives him a word. "You go and wash yourself 7 times in the river Jordan, so that when the miraculous healing took place at the river Jordan, it was so plain and obvious that it was the living God who did it, because Elisha wasn't even there at the time when it happened." But Naaman was angry. He was angry because Elisha had hurt his pride. "I thought he would come out to me." You see what he's saying there? "This man has shown me no respect. This man has insulted me. I'm a great man. I came here and I want to be affirmed. I want to be recognized for who I am." He's angry because Elisha hurt his pride. And he's angry because Elisha offered only one way to be cleansed. That's the point of verse 12. He says, "There are other rivers in Damascus. Could I not wash in them and be made clean?" And then he was angry because he didn't want to do what Elisha said. "Go wash in the Jordan 7 times. That is not something that I want to do." Now, friends, what we have here, if you think about it, is a perfect picture of the response of the natural human heart to the gospel of our Lord Jesus Christ. Think about this. The gospel humbles us. It says to us, whatever your achievements, whatever your virtues, whatever your position, your influence in life, they make absolutely no difference whatsoever to your standing before God. Before Almighty God, you are a sinner, and you are in no better a position than any other sinner. And the natural response of the proud human heart to that is to be angry. The human heart is proud by nature. And the natural response to the gospel that humbles us is to be angry. And of course, the human heart by nature is independent. And so the natural response of the human heart to being told that there is one way in which you can be cleansed is to be angry and to say, I want to choose my own way. You're telling me that you can only be cleansed through the blood of the Lord Jesus Christ? Well, the natural response of the human heart is to be very angry about that. Why can't I choose my own way? And then the human heart is angry towards the gospel because by nature it is a sinful heart, and a sinful heart clings to sins that it loves. You're telling me go wash? You're telling me repent? That is not something that I want to do. And so Naaman was angry. He turned away, verse 12, and he went away in a rage. So he's actually returning home and he's taking his money and his leprosy with him. Except for one thing. The marvelous intervention of his servants. I love this. Verse 13, but his servants came near and said to him, my father, it is a great word that the prophet has spoken to you. Will you not do it? Has he actually said to you, wash and be clean? Now you see what's happening here. Naaman had taken offense at the command. God's commanding me to do something, I don't want to do it. But the servants come to him and say, now Naaman, you've taken offense at God's command, but did you not hear God's promise? He said, wash and be clean. Now, you see, this may be precisely the position of some of us here in this service this morning. You have been offended by God's command. There is something that God calls you to do and you don't want to do it. Or there is something that God calls you to give up and you don't want to give it up. And you're offended by God's command. You're stuck in that position. Here's the question. Did you not hear God's promise? He says, you can be clean.
11: 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And Colin, tell us about this book.
12: Well, the first thing that's absolutely fascinating to me is that Abraham Lincoln had and used a devotional. He read scripture and had it in his mind and in his heart. And I discovered this because a friend of mine a while ago gave me an early edition of the actual devotional that Abraham Lincoln used. And it's brilliant. It lays out each day a verse or two of scripture. They're organized topically around a month, and they go through the experience of a Christian believer, our joys, our sorrows, our temptations, and of course, our final hope and blessedness. I was absolutely thrilled to discover that all these years ago, Abraham Lincoln was reading and meditating on a verse of scripture each day. And then I discovered that the book's been reprinted, and it's been beautifully reproduced. And so, Steve, it's a joy to make this available to folks. It's in the Old King James Version, which, of course, is so beautiful in the way that it expresses the Word of God. I found this just to be very wonderful and rich. I think people will treasure having a copy of the devotional that Abraham Lincoln himself used to meditate on the Word of God.
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3: 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That's OPEN to 48616. As you do that, we've got more tremendous Bible teaching with Jeff Wickwire on the way. The book of Daniel begins on a somber note as we see thousands of Israelites sent into exile in Babylon. Well, the prophet Jeremiah had dedicated his life to warning people about what would happen if they stopped following God's commandments. Stay tuned for that on the way in just a few moments. But first, here's Brother Ron Jones reminding us to meditate on God's Word.
13: Consume the Word of God. Consume this book we call the Bible, the inspired, inerrant, infallible Word of God. If you want to know the mind of God, read this book. Consume it. Until your mind is washed by the truth and the revelation of God, and to where your first thought is always from the mind of God. Let me take you to Joshua chapter 1 and verse 8. Here's how the Lord encouraged Joshua and told him how he would have good success. This book of the law shall not depart from your mouth, but you shall meditate on it day and night so that you may be careful to do according to all that is written in it. For then you will make your way prosperous and then you will have good success. As much of a military leader that Joshua was, and he was a very capable military leader, he was the right guy to take them across the Jordan and fight these battles. Joshua, the most important thing is to saturate your mind with the Word of God and to consume this book. The Lord says, you shall meditate on it day and night. To meditate is to think about it, and to think about it again, and to think about it again, and again, and again, and again. It starts with reading the Scriptures, then studying the Scriptures, and then meditating and thinking about the Scriptures. By the way, in Eastern mysticism, meditation is the practice of emptying your mind. Biblical meditation is all about filling your mind with the Word of God. You meditate upon the Scriptures. You memorize the Scriptures. David said in the Psalms, "Thy word have I hid in my heart that I might not sin against you." Why? Because the devil wants to take captive every thought you have. And if he can capture your thoughts, he can capture your actions. If he can capture your actions, he can capture your habits. If he can form your habits, he can form your character. And if he has influence on your character, he can determine your destiny at some level. So the Lord says to Joshua, and meditate on this day and night. The first thought of your day needs to be from God's word. Discipline yourself for that, friends. Paul says to Timothy, discipline yourself for the purpose of godliness. The discipline, the habit of daily reading God's word, studying it, meditating upon it, thinking about it throughout the day, carrying it, hiding it in your heart, because you're stepping into battle.
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15: They knew that they had blown it royally. They knew that they were in captivity for what they had done. And they lost their song, they lost their joy. And if they understood the Word of God at all, because Jeremiah had been shown that they would be in captivity for 70 years. God literally showed that to him. And if they knew anything about Jeremiah's prophecies, they knew, We're not here for a week or a month or a year. This is a 70-year prison sentence.
16: The book on Daniel begins on a somber note as we see thousands of Israelites sent into exile into Babylon. The prophet Jeremiah had dedicated his life to warning people about what would happen if they stopped following God's commandments, but the consequences came either way. Now, Pastor Jeff wants you to understand the background of Daniel's story so that you can be even more

the incredible pressure to assimilate into a pagan kingdom. And man, you talk about being relevant, because there is pressure on us right now to assimilate into a pagan kingdom. And so it's really a now word, okay? The second six chapters are prophetic, profoundly prophetic. They have to do not only with the time that Daniel lived in and things that would soon happen, things he got to see come to pass in his own life, but his prophecies are apocalyptic and reach down into the last days, our day. Very, very powerful stuff. Messiah stuff. Jesus coming back stuff. Antichrist stuff. Okay? He wrote his book around 530 BC, and that's 530 years, of course, before Jesus came. So way back in history, centuries before Christ. And his writings record the events of the Babylonian captivity in 560 to 536 BC. You remember the Babylonian captivity, you know, you can't really read the Bible for long, especially the Old Testament, especially books like Jeremiah, without reading about the Babylonian captivity and Lamentations, all about Jeremiah watching the captivity take place and how heartbreaking it was and how Judah severely paid for their sins, okay? His book also describes the apocalyptic visions given him by God, speaking not only to his own times, but of the events and plans of God for everyone's future, because they reach down to the last days. So what God gave Daniel, part of what he gave him, he had you in mind. He had you in mind, us in mind, the day in which we live in mind. Very powerful. The prophecies mention the coming Messiah. The apocalyptic events revealed more fully in John's revelation. Daniel 12, 8 to 9, here's just a little example, a little slice of how he goes into the last days. As for me, I heard but could not understand. This is Daniel talking. So I said, my Lord, what will be the outcome of these events? And what did the Lord say to him? He said, go your way, Daniel, for these words, the words of the prophecy that I've given you, are concealed and sealed up until when, everybody? The end time. So there you go. God said to Daniel, you know, you're going to sleep with your fathers. You're going to die like they did, and you're going to rest with your fathers, and you're going to go on into heaven, and you're not going to see some of what I've given to you. Some of what I've given to you is going to pertain to people living in the last days. And that's us. Now, the key personalities of the book of Daniel include Daniel, naturally, Nebuchadnezzar, Shadrach, Meshach, Abednego, Belshazzar, and Darius, the king of the Medes. And I want to stick on to the end of that, Cyrus. Daniel experiences Cyrus releasing the captives to go back and rebuild their homeland. But primarily, Daniel, Nebuchadnezzar, Shadrach, Meshach, Abednego, Belshazzar, Darius, the king of the Medes. Now, the purpose of this book is to provide a historical account of how the Lord protected and provided for his faithful followers while they were in captivity. How many of you know that no matter what happens in our nation, God's going to take care of you? Amen. Do you know that? Do you really know that? Well, we're going to see that, because Daniel and the three Hebrew children were in major pagan captivity, and yet God not only kind of provided for them, but majorly, in major ways, in miraculous breakthroughs, took care of his own, sustained his own, protected his own, strengthened his own. So they didn't just eke on through the captivity. They sailed through. And the book of Daniel also provides a vision of future redemption and hope for all of us. Now let's just begin with the beginning, Daniel 1, verse 1. And I want to read two verses that sort of take us into the historical context of what was going on when Daniel wrote this. He says, in the third year of the reign of Jehoiakim, king of Judah, Nebuchadnezzar, king of Babylon, came to Jerusalem and besieged it. Well, that was a dark day. And the Lord gave Jehoiakim, king of Judah, into his, that is Nebuchadnezzar's, hand, with some of the articles of the house of God, which he carried into the land of Shinar to the house of his God. Can you imagine the things that have been dedicated to the real God?

0: got stolen away and put into the temple of a pagan false god, where they were defiled. And he brought the articles into the treasure house of his god, who was a fake god, an idolatrous god. So the book launches with a brief description of the invasion of Jerusalem and the Babylonian captivity that followed. We read all about this invasion. If you want to read about how it all came about and how Jeremiah the prophet, for instance, he's not the only prophet that warned Judah. Some of the minor prophets warned them. But Jeremiah, I'm going to tell you, of all the prophets, and I mean Isaiah with his beautiful, eloquent speech, Ezekiel with his really bizarre Star Wars kind of stuff that he saw, for me, Jeremiah is the easiest to read. He's sort of like it's easy to read John, all right? When you read Jeremiah, there's just something about it. It's easy to make contact with it and understand it and embrace it and flow with it. And here's Jeremiah called as a teenager to begin warning Judah that if you don't repent, God is going to judge you and send you into captivity, and you're going to lose it all. And he preached to them, folks, for decades. He began as a teenager, and it ended when he was an older man. Didn't have any converts. None of the kings believed him. None of the political leaders believed him. No one took him seriously. The so-called priests and false prophets that were prophesying in the name of God, but weren't real, mocked him, ridiculed him, put him in the stocks, made his life hell, made him despair of life, just put him through the ringer. But Jeremiah outlived them, and he was there when Nebuchadnezzar came in and began to lay siege to Jerusalem, and he watched his own prophecies come to pass. But watch this. He wasn't sitting there going, I told you so, I told you so. He was weeping his eyes out till he couldn't cry anymore. Read Lamentations. But if you want to understand what led up to Judah being taken captive and all that was going on and the way that Judah just resisted and hated and despised the true word of God, then what you will see is a reflection of America. Matter of fact, my Bible, the book of Jeremiah, is so marked up, I had to go in with some whiteout and clean some of it up so I could read it again because I had so many notes. And how many times in it did I say, America, America, America, my Lord, this is America. Read Jeremiah. So we do read all about the invasion in the book of Jeremiah. He witnessed it with his own prophecies, or his own prophecies coming to pass before his eyes. Now, the captivity of the Jewish people came in stages. It happened incrementally. It lasted around 21 years with the first invasion, okay? One group would be carried off to Babylon. Then the remainder of Jews in Jerusalem would rebel. And they, what was Jeremiah's word to them? It was submit to Nebuchadnezzar, go to Babylon, serve Nebuchadnezzar, and live out this captivity. Don't resist him. That was his message. And all the false prophets said, no. God's not going to let us be taken captive. Peace, peace. When there was no peace. And so they resisted him. Nebuchadnezzar would come in. He would take some of the Hebrew people away back into captivity. And those that remained would rebel again against the rule of Babylon. And he would come and he would take more. And so they went through this several times until finally Nebuchadnezzar laid siege to Jerusalem for over a year, ultimately invading it, destroying the temple, Solomon's glorious, beautiful, magnificent, unprecedented, nothing like it in the history of the world temple, came in, that temple where, when it was dedicated, no one in there could stand on their feet for the presence of God. That temple, that God spoke to Solomon in that temple. God received that temple. That temple, centuries down the road, was taken down to the ground, burned, destroyed. The city was destroyed. The walls were destroyed. And the Hebrew people were chained. And children were chained to their parents' legs, and they were marched through the streets. They were starving after this year-long siege. Read Lamentations. Their skin was cleaving to their bones. Their skin was black from starvation and malnutrition, and they were carried off into Babylon. It's a serious thing to resist the word and the warnings of the living God. Okay, and in this last siege, thousands and thousands of the Jewish people were killed. The kings that had mocked Jeremiah, one of them had his sons killed in front of his eyes, and then his own eyes were gouged out. The last thing he saw on earth was his sons being killed in front of him, then his eyes were gouged out. And that king had persecuted Jeremiah and burned his writing. I'll tell you, folks, the word of God's a serious thing. The word of the Lord is a serious thing. Can I have an amen? Amen. That's why America better wake up fast. All right? Now, what we have now is God's people captive in a strange and godless land for their sins against the Lord, taken off to Babylon. It was an epic tragedy. And one of the ways it's described, and I want to read it to you, is in Psalms 137. We don't know who the psalmist was. It doesn't tell us who wrote Psalms 137. But here's the way it reads. By the rivers of Babylon, there we sat down. Yea, we wept when we remembered Zion. We hung our harps upon the willows. In other words, we don't have a song anymore. We're not going to play guitar. In this land, we're not going to be singing songs of joy. We hung our harps up. We put our musical instruments up. We put them up on the willows. And then it goes on, for there those who carried us away captive, the Babylonians, asked of us a song. Sing a song, Hebrews. We hear you're great singers and musicians. And those who plundered us requested mirth, saying, sing us one of the songs of Zion. Sing us one of your praise songs. And then look at how they replied. Read it with me. How shall we sing the Lord's song in a foreign land? Now, that's just a little glimpse into what they were experiencing. They've been punched in the gut. They couldn't sing. They knew that they had blown it royally. They knew that they were in captivity for what they had done. And they lost their song, they lost their joy, and if they understood the word of God at all, because Jeremiah had been shown that they would be in captivity for 70 years. God literally showed that to him. And if they knew anything about Jeremiah's prophecies, they knew, uh-oh, we're not here for a week or a month or a year. This is a 70-year prison sentence. So their song was gone. They had magnanimously blown it. And now they had 70 years to consider their mistakes. Wow, ouch. In the meantime, the first thing we notice is that Nebuchadnezzar instructs his servants to go and search out the cream of the crop amongst the Hebrew young men. Now here's what I think, what we're about to look at is the focal point, one of the main thrusts of the first six chapters of Daniel, what we're about to see come down here. Nebuchadnezzar says, I want you to go out and find the cream of the crop of the Hebrew young men. It says in verse 4, here's how they are described. What he was looking for is described. Young men in whom there was no blemish, but good-looking, gifted in all wisdom, possessing knowledge and quick to understand, who had ability to serve in the king's palace, and whom they might, watch this, teach the language and literature of the Chaldeans, meaning the Babylonians. Who's he after? I want your brightest, I want your best, I want your gifted, I want your most talented, I want those with the greatest potential so that I can indoctrinate them. Put another way, I want into your school. I want into the school of the gifted. So Nebuchadnezzar wants the best, brightest, most gifted. Why do he want them? Why did he say, I want you to go find the best and the brightest? Why? Here's why. Look at how the devil works. To assimilate them. That's what he was after. To assimilate them into Babylonian culture. To indoctrinate them. To teach them the language of Babylon and seduce them into Babylonian ways. What do you think is going on in public schools? And if you're a teacher in public schools, listen, I'm not condemning you for that. Thank God, as a believer, you're there. Amen. But I want to show you something. When the devil wants to bring a nation down, he uses, among other things, educational indoctrination. I want to suggest to you that what's going on in many colleges anymore is not education, it's indoctrination into liberal ideology and godless thinking and a godless ways of looking at things. I guarantee you. I mean, look at what's happening to our colleges. Professing to be wise, they have become fools. And what about the kids, high school, junior high? As soon as the government took over the schools, what was the government's intention? To get them to think like we think, to look at things the way we look at things. I want to suggest to you that they don't teach reading, writing, and arithmetic like they did when I was in elementary school, when I was in junior high. They don't. There's more indoctrination into liberal thinking, which is, I got to be careful here, but when I say liberal, I mean godless thinking, unbiblical thinking. Nebuchadnezzar knew what he was doing. I want your best and brightest because they will influence everybody else. They're the leaders. I want your leaders. I want the ones with charisma. I want the ones I can train, because if I can train them, he was kind of thinking like Jesus did when he got the 12 and trained them. What did Jesus do? He trained them to think like the kingdom. Look at the world through the eyes of the kingdom. Jesus trained them. It says he called them to be with him before he sent them out for him. That's why, be not conformed to this world, but be transformed by the renewing of your mind. So Nebuchadnezzar is doing a very diabolical thing here. The first thing we learn here is that it's always the enemy's way to indoctrinate God's people into the ways of the world and remove us from God's teachings and God's ways. No wonder that Paul wrote to the Romans, and you know this verse, but boy, what a powerful verse. Don't be conformed to this world, but be transformed by the renewing of your mind. Why? Read it with me. That you may prove what is that good and acceptable and perfect will of God. The more your mind is renewed, the more you will understand God's will for you. Okay? Now, Nebuchadnezzar wanted to conform the best and the brightest and most promising of God's people to the ways of Babylon. And Babylon here represents the world. And what we're going to see in the first six chapters of Daniel is repeated attempts to persuade and cajole and even force Daniel to compromise his convictions. That's how he ended up in the lion's den. And that's how Shadrach, Meshach, and Abednego ended up in the burning fiery oven, because they refused to assimilate. Now, Daniel wasn't alone in the choosing process. I've already mentioned them, but let's just see what the Bible, how the Bible introduces them. Four Hebrews were picked. They were the creme de la creme, the best of the best. And they were Daniel. Well, I'll go ahead and read it. Now, from among those of the sons of Judah were Daniel. I'm going to explain these next names to you in a moment. Hananiah, Mishael, and Azariah. And to them, the chief of the eunuchs gave names. What did he do? He gave names. Why would he change their name? To change their identity. So we got real indoctrination going on here. And he changed it to Belteshazzar, to Hananiah, Shadrach, to Mishael, Meshach, and to Azariah, Abednego. They all got renamed. Which, once again, if the enemy wants to really get hold of your life, he will change the way you see yourself. Jesus said to Peter, you have been called Simon, you have been as unstable as water, but I'm going to call you Peter because you're going to be like a rock. He renamed him. When Jacob was returning home and about to cross the river and encounter his brother again, who he had wronged so many years before, He wrestled with the angel, and after wrestling with the angel who was Jesus, changed his name from Jacob, meaning con artist, to Israel, meaning blessed of God. Changed his name. So here we got name changes going on here. Now jumping back a bit, verses 4 and 5 describe the king's tactics. First, he sought to teach them the Babylonian language. Second, he sought to change their eating habits. Look what it says. The king appointed for them a daily provision of the king's delicacies and of the wine which he drank. And third, his plan of indoctrination was long term, 3 years. It says 3 years of training for them, so that at the end of that time, they might serve before the king. And verses 6 and 7 that we just revealed, a fourth tactic to change their names and hence their identity, because their Hebrew names were godly, God-glorifying names. Daniel meant, God is my judge. Nebuchadnezzar changed his name to Belteshazzar, where the beginning of the name Bel means Baal, and the entire name means the treasurer of Baal. He gave him a name that was connected to a godless idol. Change his name. Shadrach's original name was Hananiah, meaning the favorite of God. What a beautiful name. But Shadrach meant the inspiration of the sun, which alluded to sun worship, another Babylonian idol. So he named him after idolatry. Now look, Meshach's original name was Mishael. Isn't that pretty? That just rolls off the tongue. Mishael, meaning the powerful one of God. While Meshach was derived from a Babylonian female goddess idol named Shak. What's he doing? Look at the enemy, changing their names from godly, God-glorifying names that gave them an identity. I belong to the real God. And changed their name to things that were connected to idols and idol worship and occultism.
1: One of the first things that King Nebuchadnezzar did to Daniel and his friends was to try to erase their Jewish identities. He thought that if he could change their names to Babylonian names, these young men would easily integrate into Babylonian culture. However, these were no ordinary men, because their hearts belonged to God. Pastor Jeff wants to remind you that when you belong to God, the culture cannot change you. You change the culture. If you'd like to learn more about Hardwired, here's some info.
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3: Hey, the end of Hardwired means more tremendous Bible teaching just moments away. Daryl Jones and Point coming up right at noon. We invite you to stick around for that. And I want to remind you, encourage you with this from 2 Timothy, that every bit of scripture is breathed out by God. It's inspired by Him for teaching and reproof and correction, for training in righteousness, that the man of God may be complete and equipped for every good work. Stay tuned for that on the way in just a few moments. But first, here's Brother J.D. Greer. I want you to hear this short story.
4: I often explain to college students that there is a widespread myth in the church I always call it the Cheerios myth of seeking God's will for your life. The myth is that calling into ministry is a sacred privilege reserved for a select few super Christians conveyed through a mystical manifestation. Like you're staring at your Cheerios one morning and they suddenly spell out pastor, Sunday school teacher, missionary. And this is just how God calls you into his service if that's what he wants for you. And if you don't have an experience like that, well, you're just not called. So just be a good person, right? Stay married to your spouse, go to church, pay attention, pay your tithes. That myth is untrue. Now, sure, if God ever spells out something to you in your Cheerios, by all means, you should pay attention. But I will tell you, I have stared at my Cheerios for years and all it's ever spelled out is ooh, over and over and over again. If that's how God calls, I've never experienced a call. That's the myth. Here is the truth. All of us are called to ministry. The call to leverage your life for the Great Commission was included in the call to follow Jesus. Jesus said in Matthew 4:19, follow me and I will make you a fisher of men, which means when you accepted Jesus, you also accepted the call to missions. In Matthew 28, verse 18, Jesus' last words to all of us who are his disciples were, go and make disciples of all the nations, which means if you are a disciple, you are called. The question we say is no longer if you're called. The question now is only where and how. A lot of Christians, I point this out because a lot of Christians are sitting around waiting on a still small voice when they already have a really straightforward verse. If you've accepted Jesus, you've accepted the call to mission because the call to engage in the Great Commission was included in the call to follow Jesus. Question's no longer if, the question now is only where and how.
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3: Amen. Eli, thank you for leading us in prayer. Good afternoon. I am your friend Fletch. Another tremendous hour of Bible teaching on the way. 12:30 brings us Erwin Lutzer's Running to Win. I really encourage you to stick around for his podcast. But to get there, we've got to go through Darrell Jones, who has a point. That point is Jesus. Let's dive in together.
15: Welcome to Point with Darrell Jones, speaker and lead pastor of the Rock Fellowship Church in Miami, Florida, and president of Point Ministries. Our goal at Point Ministries is to point you to the Word of God, where Jesus is the point. Today's message is from the Beyond Connected series, where Dr. Jones teaches through the one another's of the New Testament. Here we learn how we do life together as brothers and sisters in Jesus Christ. Now let's join him for today's message.
16: Turn with me to Romans chapter 15, verses 7 through 13. I'm reading from the Christian Standard. It says, therefore, accept one another, just as Christ also accepted you to the glory of God. For I say that Christ became a servant of the circumcision on behalf of God's truth to confirm the promises to the Father, and so that Gentiles may glorify God for his mercy. as it is written, therefore I will praise you among the Gentiles, and I will sing praise to your name. Again, it says, rejoice, you Gentiles with his people. And again, praise the Lord, all you Gentiles. Let all the peoples praise him. And again, Isaiah says, the root of Jesse will appear, the one who rises to rule the Gentiles. The Gentiles will hope in him. Now, may the God of hope fill you with all joy and peace as you believe, so that you may overflow with hope by the power of the Holy Spirit. Today's title is Embrace. We all know that there's something about a good hug. You know, just a good embrace. You know, when a child hurts themselves and they hurt a finger or they hurt something and mama just hug them, it just seems to take all the pain away. When you've done something great and a teammate, you scored a touchdown and you hit the winning basket and one of your teammates come and embraces you, it just makes everything even better. You know, there's even science behind the effects of hugging. You know, that type of affection and physical contact where it releases this oxytocin in the brain and it relieves stress and lowers blood pressure and all these things. It's like something about a good embrace. When life is going as life sometime goes and somebody just to show that type of care and affection to give you a nice hug. It's interesting when we understand that, but you know when people don't hug? When people don't hug is when there's contention. When people don't hug is when there's bitterness. When people don't hug is when they have a grudge that's being held and I'm not showing that type of affection. Why? Because I don't want to. We understand that when it comes to human relationships and how we embrace one another and why we embrace one another, because we do so when there's some sort of unity either being sought after or to be expressed. Whatever type of unity that is, I said in sports you have one side, in friendships, co-workers, intimate relationships, there's unity being sought after or expressed. In this passage, when he speaks to accepting one another, when we see acceptance, it carries this definition of giving admittance or approval, to endure without protest or reaction. When I say the embrace, is when we embrace somebody, it says, I'm accepting you. We in. Come on, bring it in. We even use that terminology. Bring it on in. I'm accepting all of you, flaws and all. Either because I care about you and or we have a common bond. In this passage, he's piggybacking right off of what he talked about before of being unified in mind. He says we ought to have harmony with one another. We ought to be of the same mind, which is the mind of Christ. And he transitions to verse 7. Therefore, since we're seeking this unified mind in Christ, this harmony amongst the brothers and sisters of Christ, accept one another. Now, remember what's going on in Romans. Going back to chapter 14, verse 1, he says, accept the one who is weak in faith. It's like, hold up. Weak faith, strong faith? What kind of discussion is this? When he talks about the connotation of those weak in the faith and those strong in the faith, and there was some contention, there was some confusion, there was a divide raising up in the church of how or what is the proper way to worship and serve the Lord. What are the things that are acceptable and unacceptable? And Paul comes in and says, y'all actually debating over stuff that don't mean anything. Like, this is some petty stuff. Matter of fact, he's coming in and he says, we're not talking about issues of sin, because that's one thing. We have to confront sin. He says, but y'all are debating and going at each other over, eat this food and not that food, to worship the Lord this day and not that day, and this day is more important. And he says, look, understand this. Everything's clean in Christ. See that in Mark. He says, you know, God's creator of all. And you want to worship that day? Cool. You want to worship another day? That's cool. I mean, some people regard every day just as equally as glorious as the other day. He says, to each one, we serve the Lord. And he says, you all are getting caught up in differences that don't make any sense. So cut it out. Now, that sounds easier than done. You know, it's easier said than done. Because the church in Rome was made up of two types of people in a broad spectrum. You had Messianic Jews. So you had ethnic Jews who have accepted Jesus as the promised Messiah of the Old Testament. And then you had Gentiles who have now accepted Jesus Christ as Lord and Savior, as Messiah, and they're coming together to worship, but they come from two very different backgrounds in how they express worship. They come from two very different type of situations, religiously, culturally, ethnically, and I don't want you to get it twisted because we're sitting there, you had different types of Jews during that time too. You had the Hellenistic Jews and you had the Hebraic Jews. You know what the difference was? The Hellenistic Jews was cultural. They rolled like the Greeks. They took on Greek culture and stuff. They couldn't speak a lick of Hebrew. Hebrew was for, you know, when the priests just read out the scroll. You know, that's why you had the Septuagint. So if they wanted to read the Bible, they read the Greek version. You know, then you had the Hebraic Jews. They like, you know, sometimes that pride would build up and they like, I'm more Jewish than you. I'm more Israelite than you. Y'all not even serious. So you got those coming together in Christ. And then you bring in these Gentiles. Now let's not downplay this language. This language that's used in this passage. The Gentiles considered to be people who are not the covenant people of God. They are not part of the one true people of God. They are actually enemies of God in their ways, in their practices, and in their worship. And you got all these people coming together talking about Jesus, Jesus, Jesus. And they bringing all that to the table. All those differences. Now, the scripture does tell us, and throughout the Romans and throughout the rest of the New Testament, we are told there's certain things where we can't say we're worshiping Jesus and doing something because if it's sinful. But in this passage, he's talking about this freedom, this liberty, this kind of oscillating kind of, I don't want to use this word, but I'm going to use this phrase. I'm going to use it. You know, there's this area of gray. Now, I'm not talking about issues of sin. But I am talking about forms and ways to worship and serve the Lord. Now, here he's particularly dealing with dietary restrictions or not and boundaries of certain things of days to worship and what to do. You know, sometimes you've had churches have conflict because of the way somebody's going to dress. Now, again, I'm not talking about sin. I'm not talking about coming in there showing off all God made you. What I am talking about is like you can't step foot in there unless you got a suit and tie on. And it just reminds like sometimes we let things get in the way of our unity that mean nothing. That mean absolutely nothing. They don't matter. And in this passage, when he's saying accept one another, he was saying, look, I want you to understand the unity we have because he says, as I want you to accept one another, brothers and sisters in Christ, as Christ has accepted you. Now, I want you to think about that because he gives this example of Christ accepting us. While we were yet sinners, Christ died for us. The extent that Christ put his love on display for us, we're called to reciprocate that not only back to God, but to one another. So as I grow in my faith in Christ, I grow in my acceptance of my brother and sister, even when we don't see eye to eye, even when our skin colors are not the same, even when our background is not the same. Because while we have this common faith, we have this harmony in Christ. And that's the unity we're seeking after. He says, accept one another as Christ has accepted you. I want you to think about your life before you guys say, when you start thinking somebody else in the church. I'm talking about in the church. I'm not even talking about outsiders. Right now, I'm talking about a brother and sister in Christ. Because we sit there and be like, yeah, they ain't on my level. They ain't that serious about Jesus. Are they? Because at that moment, you might be so proudful, you're getting closer to Satan. We have to be very careful of that. And he said, this acceptance, this the embrace, bring it in. Come on. This is the unity we're experiencing. We're showing the affection we have in Christ. Bring it in. I'm embracing you. Come on, bring it. All of it. We got to overcome these menial and petty differences and seek oneness. Seek unity in it. Now, that doesn't necessarily mean, because sometimes we see unity and we think of conformity. you know, well, you become like us, then we good. It's like, no, that's why it's about the body and trying to fight for that unity in Christ so that's put on display to a watching world. Why? Because he says, what do? We accept one another. How do we do it? As Christ has accepted us. Why? He says, we glorify God. That's all in one verse, verse 7. We do it to the glory. We do it to the glory. All that is done to the glory of God. So then when we do that, God is lifted up. God is exalted. It puts him on display to a watching world that they may know the one true God in his heart, his joy, his holiness, his love, his forgiveness, and the unity that's sought and found only in him.
17: 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Our goal is to point you to the Word of God, where Jesus is the point. Now let's rejoin Dr. Jones for the rest of today's message.
16: He says, accept one another. But then he doesn't stop there because he gives us the key. 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We understand in the natural world, I love verses 8 through 12. He's showing us how Christ is the key to this whole thing, this whole thing of unity that's found in the body of Christ. Notice what he says. In verse 8, he says, for I say that Christ became servant of the circumcision on behalf of God's truth to confirm the promises to the fathers. Verse 9, and so that Gentiles may glorify God for his mercy, as it written. Now, let's pause a second right there. He says that Christ became servant. That word also can be translated minister to the circumcision. Christ was born of the Jews, lived and served as a Jew, ethnically. He says, why? To confirm the promises to the fathers. Going back, this confirming the promises, we went through Genesis. Abraham, Isaac, Jacob, and so on. Through Judah, all of them. Confirm the promises. He was born just like he said Christ would. He says, but it wasn't just for the Jews alone, because he says also that the Gentiles may glorify God. Like, hold on. Then he says, as it's written. And then he goes on to quote from the Psalms, from Deuteronomy, from Isaiah. He quotes four times, and he goes through the Tanakh, the Hebrew Bible, the law, the prophets, the writings. He says, look, I want you to miss this. God been laying this out from the beginning. I'm going from the law, Moses, and the prophets, and the writings. God's plan was that the Gentiles, it wouldn't just be one ethnic people, but the people of God would be made up of those who've placed their trust in him, Jew and Gentile alike. That is, this was groundbreaking. This was groundbreaking. It was so groundbreaking. Remember in Acts, as the gospel was spreading and Gentiles were being born again by the Spirit of God, that the Jews were sitting there like, okay, this is a great work, but we got to get them circumcised. They got to become Jews because they can't be people. They can't be God's people if they're not Jews. And they were like, dude, they born again already. They have the Spirit of God already. They're saved already. Apparently, they don't have to be a Jew. It is a work of God. And he quotes from all these passages. He says, at his written. Then he goes, Isaiah says. And he quotes various passages that point to the Gentiles worshiping God, the God of Abraham, Isaac, and Jacob. And then he closes with the prophecy of Isaiah of this root to come from Jesse. Now, if you remember, going back to Genesis, Abraham, Isaac, Jacob, the promise comes through Judah, on through David. Who David's daddy? Jesse. This prophecy was pointing to, through Jesse, David's line, this root, this shoot, this branch would come up. This is a messianic prophecy. This is a prophecy about the coming Messiah. And it says that he will rule over the Gentiles and the Gentiles will trust in him. Now, this is groundbreaking. This Isaiah prophesying this. This is before the Babylonian captivity of 586 BC. You know, this is huge. And it's forward pointing. And he says this. He says, look, the key. And you may be sitting like, why is Paul quoting all these Old Testament verses about Jesus? Paul, yeah, we already trusted Jesus. He says, I want you to understand Jesus is the key to the unity that I'm talking about. Jesus is the key to the acceptance that I'm calling for you to do with your brothers and sisters in Christ. So that anytime some contention rises up, tension rises up, if there's a problem, if there's conflict, I want you to understand we go to Jesus. We focus on Jesus. We think about what Jesus has done for us. We think about what Jesus has expressed in us and how Jesus has made us one. Any division that we have is torn down in Christ. He's laying out God's plan from jump, was that this unity and oneness be found in Christ. It wasn't plan B. It wasn't plan C. It was plan A. And ever since the fall of Adam and Eve, God's been unfolding this plan of salvation so that when Christ comes back in the new heavens and new earth, it'll be one. And I love the description of the body of Christ in Ephesians. It says it'll be one new man, one new humanity, one new people of God, all made one in Christ. He goes through each one. We going to worship. We going to praise. I love even, y'all know I like the language and stuff. He used even different types of verbs. He was saying this praise is continually ongoing. And then he even describes it, this praise is just summary. It's just different ways of hitting it. So like this worship of God, this praise of God is just who we are. It's just our lifestyle and our MO. And then all that we do and serve is to be done to the worship and glory of Jesus Christ. He's the key. So when we look at accepting one another in Christ, Christ is the key. Not our backgrounds, not what my grandma said, not what I learned at school. Christ is the key. And this is where it all ends up. In verse 13, he gives us this wish, this prayer, this hope. And on the notes, he says, this overflow in the body. I want you to think about, and I've talked about this before. If you think about, if you said, if it was one thing you could pray for somebody else, what would you pray for? You know, if there was a people group somewhere, and it's one thing you could pray for, what would you pray for them? If you had a wish, what would you wish for them? I love this, how he closes this. It's known as a benediction, but he gives the language he uses here. It's like this, it's this prayer, it's this hope, it's this wish he has. And he says, now may the God of hope fill you with all joy and peace. Think about this. His prayer and his hope, and notice this type of language is used is somewhat contingent on the command in verse 7, accepting one another. He says, through us accepting one another, as Christ has accepted us, we do so to the glory of God. Jesus is our key in understanding God's plan for this and how he's going to work this out. And then he says this. He says, from this, may God fill you. Now, this you is not individually you. This you is plural you. I mean, this you is for the body of Christ. May the body be filled with all joy. How much joy? All of it. All joy. And that all actually carries over to the peace. All joy, all peace. Now, think about what kind of life and living that is amongst the body. A body accepting one another, differences, scars, flaws, and all. And God is filling us. God is doing it, not us. He's filling us with all joy and all peace, meaning we are in a state of mind of delighting in the Lord and all things are made right. Paul says, this is my hope. This is my prayer. This is what I'm. May God do this in you as you follow this instruction of accepting one another. But it doesn't stop there because there's a purpose actually in it. Don't stop there, y'all. It don't stop. But he says that, he says, so that, if you got your Bible, underline that, highlight that. Y'all know I love to tell y'all to highlight purpose clauses. All right. The purpose. He says, so that you may overflow. If and when God fills you, fills us with all joy and peace, we overflow with hope. Now, this hope is not just regular hope. I want you to notice in verse 12, he says, the Gentiles will hope in him. Who is that him? That's Messiah. The nations. Gentiles, I can use words like the nations will hope in Messiah. Verse 13. May the God of hope fill you with all joy and peace so that you may overflow with hope. There's a whole lot of hope going on here. When you think about hope, hope is a joyful expectation. Hope, not a wish. If I pay $150,000 for a car, you know what my joyful expectation is going to be? It starts every time I turn that key, every time I push that button. If it don't start, I'm going to be hot. Now, if I got a car for $500, I'm wishing. It's the difference between a hope and a wish. I say that because he's talking about our hope is in Messiah, the God of hope. True hope. See, it's a joyful expectation. And this hope that we have is all placed in the faithfulness of God. And he says that he is the giver of hope. And because we can hope in him, notice the connection between God and Messiah too. Don't miss that. Verses 12 and 13. Don't miss that. That's another thing. We started talking about the Trinity, but there's a relationship going on there. There's something going on there. He was saying that this hope overflows. He said God's going to fill us with all joy and peace so that we may overflow with joy. Now, overflow means just keep coming. And matter of fact, that word, and I'm a geek, that word has a connotation of ongoing, meaning we just keep dispensing. It just keep dispensing and we just keep overflowing. The only reason you overflow because it's more coming in that it can hold. And notice what he said. He said, this is done by the power of the Holy Spirit. We got Messiah, God, Holy Spirit, all in here working together. All in here working together. He says, by the power of his Spirit, he's causing an overflow of hope. Meaning, when we think about that, who we are in Christ, is there anything that can really take my hope? Is there anything that can get my mind off of the faithful promises and guarantee that I have in Jesus Christ? Nothing. What's going to take away my joy and my peace? Well, God's filling me with it. And when he's filling me with it, he's also causing me to overflow with it. And it's not about me. It's about his Holy Spirit working in me. And the only thing that I'm doing is, notice that word, and it says, in faith. All I do is believe. I just believe what he said. That's it. You don't have to do nothing. You don't have to work for it. He says, all I do is keep believing what he said. And as we do that, he causes the overflow by his Spirit. There's something to encourage us, for us to think about and hold fast to. Because just before this, we looked at the passage where we had this one mind in Christ, have harmony with one another. Right after this, we looked at about teaching and admonishing one another. It's all connected in how we do life together. We said beyond connected. What does it really look like to do life together? Accept one another. Starting today, I want you to be thinking about and praying about, you know, you may have a brother and sister in Christ, and y'all may be so different that you've never taken the time to get to know the other person. Not that it's bad, you're just so different. They profess Christ, you profess Christ. You actually know they love the Lord. You're growing in your love relationship with the Lord, but y'all so different, you hadn't got to know. I want you to start taking first steps today and over the next couple of weeks of getting to know them. Getting to know them, because what you will experience is something that's great in Christ. And you want to know what we'll experience as a church? We experience this filling with joy and peace. We'll be experiencing this overflow of hope as we accept, get to know, and embrace one another. Amen.
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3: 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Coming up at 12:30, we're going to hear from Erwin Lutzer, who brings us Running to Win as we get ready for it. Remember that God's word tells us, let no corrupting talk come out of your mouths, but only such as is good for building up as fits the occasion, that it may give grace to those who hear. So stay tuned as we dive in with Erwin Lutzer on the way. But first, here's our dear friend Taylor Lee Cobble. 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
18: When evening came, the boat was out on the sea and Jesus was alone on the land. And he saw that they were making headway painfully, for the wind was against them. And about the fourth watch of the night, he came out to them, walking on the sea. Mark 6:47-48. After multiplying 5 loaves and 2 fish to feed roughly 15,000 people, Jesus sent his disciples across the Sea of Galilee to the Gentile side. The Jews generally regard Gentiles as dirty because they don't keep God's cleanliness laws. Yet Jesus tells his disciples to go there on purpose. Meanwhile, he's praying on a mountainside. So not only are his disciples going into enemy territory, but now there's a storm coming and their leader isn't there with them. Except he is there. He sees and he acts on their behalf. And he's with you. Even in the middle of the night when fears are mounting, he's there. And he's where the joy is. 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
19: This is Pastor Philip with your Minute of Truth. 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If you want to track that down, that's James 3:1-12. Given that reality, how might we do a better job at finding the right words to say? Well, let me share some thoughts that might act as a biblical mouthwash. 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Proverbs 17:27 talks about how in a multitude of words, sin is not lacking. We often say things because we can say them rather than because they are sound and reasonable and need to be said. I hope you enjoyed today's Minute of Truth. 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
20: 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Today, more about the amazing life of Christ, a man whose claims were validated by His miracles. From the Moody Church in Chicago, this is Running to Win with Dr. Erwin Lutzer, whose clear teaching helps us make it across the finish line. 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
21: And you know, Dave, because of that power which was so visible, He also proved that He could forgive sin, which is invisible. But both are miracles, and both are the kinds of things that only Jesus Christ was qualified to do. And I love to be able to preach that to the whole world. And I want to thank the many of you who support this ministry. Because of you, thankfully, Running to Win is in 50 different countries in 7 different languages. But we also want to help you to understand our culture. And you know, even as we think about what is happening around us, It is because of those who have lived before us who have influenced where we are at. And two men who influence us today are Karl Marx and D.L. Moody. They were contemporaries for 46 years, two very different

0: as to how it can be yours.
1: So Jesus says, I have authority over the physical realm. I have authority over the spiritual realm. He also said, I have authority over the eternal realm. Eternal realm. And for that, let's just turn to John chapter 11 for just a moment, where we see here the wonderful story of the resurrection of Lazarus. John chapter 11, when Jesus hears that Lazarus is sick, he stays away 2 extra days to give Lazarus lots of time to die. And when Jesus returns to Bethany, Lazarus has been dead already 4 days. The sisters come and say, you know, if you had been here, our brother had not died. Where were you when we really needed you? And then Jesus says to them in verse 25, I am the resurrection and the life. He who believes in me shall live even if he dies. Somebody dies, we have a funeral. That individual has believed on Christ. They are living even though they die. And everyone who lives and believes in me shall never die. I'm not talking about reincarnation. What he's talking about here is the fact that if when we live, we spiritually believe on him, we will go on living and having eternal life, even if we die physically. But let's not miss Christ's point. He's saying, in light of the fact that I can take a man who has been dead for 4 days and I can raise him from the dead, this is proof that I actually even have authority over the eternal realm, and I can give him physical life, but I can also give you spiritual life. And I have that ability. Do you see how Christ's claims and his miracles are interwoven? And you see, Christ is the only teacher who did these kinds of miracles that were linked with these awesome and amazing claims. We know that Satan can cause crosses to appear in windows. We know that he can make statues cry. We know that he can do healing miracles, which he really loves, by the way, because Satan was quite right when he said in the book of Job, everything that a man has, he'll give for his life. That's the most important thing to us, is our health. But one of the things that Satan cannot do is to raise the dead and then make the claim that because he can raise the dead, he can grant eternal life to those who believe on him. Is there a teacher? Is there a guru? Is there a prophet who has ever walked this planet who has made claims like that? The answer is no. You know, in Europe a number of years ago, there was a man by the name of Born Jones who had a very beautiful painting, I understand, entitled Love Among Ruins. And there were some artists who were supposed to touch it up and to fix it. And even though they were warned regarding the watercolors that were used, they used the wrong solvent, the wrong cleaning fluid. And as a result, the paint dissolved and the picture was ruined. I want you to know today that throughout all of history, there have been those who have been trying to take the portrait of Jesus Christ in the New Testament and dissolve it. They want to do away with his miracles. They want to do away with his sayings. They want to get back to a Christ that is just as human as Buddha or Muhammad. They're absolutely determined to take the pages of the New Testament, to scrub them clean, to sponge them, and to find a solvent with which they can wipe Christ away. No one has been able to do it. Nobody. You know why no one has been able to do it? Because, first of all, Christ's words and Christ's works are so closely intertwined that you cannot take away his works, his miracles. Because when you do that, you are left with all of these astounding claims that you have to do something with. And if you're like Albert Schweitzer, the great humanitarian who wrote his own book on the historical Jesus, he came out flat out and says that Jesus was insane. It's the only way we can explain his astounding claims to be God and to have the ability to forgive sins. So you see, man has said to himself, if I could just find the right thread, the sock could be unraveled. and we could get back.

0: back to the historical Jesus. Have you ever heard the statement, and it has been made by some scholars, that we don't really know anything about who Jesus really was? You may say, well, you know, when I hear statements like that, it is a great threat to my faith. No, my friend. If you understand what's going on, that is one of the greatest affirmations that anyone could make about the unity of Jesus Christ's words and works. Because what they're saying is, we have taken the New Testament, we have scrubbed out all the miracles, we have chipped Jesus Christ down to size so that he is not a miraculous Christ, and yet we're left with all of these astounding claims that we don't know what in the world to do with, and the best thing is to simply say that we know nothing about him. And that's the way unbelief works. They will not accept what is written by eyewitnesses, and so they simply say the easiest way out is to say we don't know anything about him, no matter what the record says. So that's one of the reasons why it is that the quest for the historical Jesus has been such a dismal failure, is because the quest always begins with man and it ends with man. Let me give you a second reason. Second reason is that when you look at the New Testament, you can't help but feel that Jesus is not on trial. Now, I'm not an artist. I've been to some galleries, and I remember seeing a beautiful painting of Rembrandt. That is a painting that Rembrandt painted called Night Watch in a museum in Amsterdam. And we received a lecture on its beauty. And I greatly appreciated the painting after having heard all those things. But actually, what if I were to stand there and say, you know, I don't think this Rembrandt knew very much. As a matter of fact, I think he should have done it this way. You know, the tour guide would have said, you know, do we have space for this guy somewhere else? If she would have been very honest, though perhaps not very polite, she'd have turned to me and said, sir, I think you misunderstand. The painting isn't on trial. You are. When you look at the pages of the New Testament, Christ is not on trial. In fact, he says he is going to be our individual and personal judge. Find a religious leader in all the world who has ever made an astounding claim like that. It is not Jesus Christ that is on trial. It is we who are on trial. It is not our responsibility to judge him. It is his responsibility to judge us. It is not our responsibility to remake him into a Jesus that is according to our liking, but to submit to his authority and to submit to his claims. Now, I began this message by saying that there are two gods in this world. There is the God called Satan, who is the prince of the power of the air, and God has allowed him to continue to rule the world during this period. Because you see, you may be saying, why, if Jesus is superior, why doesn't he just stamp out the devil? We'll be answering that in a subsequent message. But for now, it's enough for us to realize that there are indeed these two gods. And my dear friend, I want you to know that whether you are aware of it or not, you personally, as a man, a woman, a teenager, even a child, really do belong to one God or the other. Stephen Neal, in a book about Jesus, said that he once spent an evening with a man who was a very close friend of Adolf Hitler. And this man said to Stephen Neal that there was something about Hitler that was magnetic. He had energy. Just like at the Parliament of World Religions, there were people there, they said, who had energy. And I did not dispute the energy, I just disputed the origin of the energy. But there were people who had energy, and Hitler was one who had energy. And this man said, you could take me blindfolded through 10 different rooms, and without a single word being said, without a sound, he said, I could have told you which room Hitler was in. He said that Hitler's presence was such that he said that when you were in his presence, you either had to run and leave politics and forget him, or you had to say to yourself, this man needs to be killed, And he says the only other option was to sell your soul to him, body, soul, and spirit. There's a man with energy. A close friend of Hitler says that Hitler was only the body for the spirit that inhabited him. When he spoke, he sometimes spoke with such interesting comments that it is said that he himself was listening to what was coming out of his mouth as if he were hearing it for the first time. Thoroughly demonized, just like Antichrist will be. Power. Now, you know, in the presence of Jesus, there's also power. You can't ignore him. Can't ignore him. All that you can do is to run from him. That's a possibility. That's what many people are doing. They say, you know, if I just celebrate Christmas, I can keep distance between me and him because I'm not afraid of the baby in the manger. I can just say that it's a lovely story and I can just get rid of him that way and I can just run and I can just pretend that all the other religions of the world are equal. Well, that's one possibility, but what a wrong possibility that is. That means that you cannot stand in his presence. The only other option, of course, is to reinterpret him as those who went on their quest for the historical Jesus has done, and that is to simply take him and to scrub him clean and to say he is not miraculous, he is one of us, and we're going to disbelieve the account. Then there is another possibility, and that is to look at the portrait of Jesus Christ in the Bible and to say, King of kings, Lord of lords, God of all gods. The other possibility is to look at him and to say, he is who he claimed to be, and the words that came out of his mouth and the works that he did with his hands are so intricately unified that this is indeed God walking upon earth, the only one who can speak to us and say, be thou clean. And when we hear his words, we hear those words from the judge and the king of the universe. That's the only other alternative. This past week, I was at a revival conference at which I had the privilege of speaking a number of times. And one evening, I spoke on Satan, specifically 12 different doorways that he uses in our lives to get a foothold. The Lord was very gracious because of your prayers and the prayers of many others, perhaps 75 or 100 people responded to the invitation to go to the prayer room to confess and to submit to God. The Bible says, dearly beloved, submit yourselves to God, resist the devil, and he will flee from you. If you don't do number one, don't even expect to be able to do number two. You can resist the devil and he will not flee if you first don't submit. But after the service, a young man who is a student in the Bible school said, I'm going to tell you something that no one else knows except my wife. He said, here's my story. He said, I've become very interested in another religion, and he told me which religion it was. And he said, I decided that I am going to study this religion from the inside. He said, somehow I became fascinated with it. So he said, I went over to Calgary and I found this religion and I submitted myself to them and I took all of their training. And he says, as part of the training, he said, is I had to take vows. He said, and I went through all those vows. He says, in my heart, I knew I was lying. I was saying, Jesus, you know that really I do love you, but actually, if this is what is necessary for me to get into this religion, I'll take the vows. So he took the vows. And then he was baptized in this religion, which also believes that one should be baptized for the dead. As far as the leaders are concerned, he is a bona fide member of this religion. But he says, I'm in such distress. He said, I don't know what to do. He says, I'm having these terrible, terrible nightmares. And he says, in the nightmares, he says, I see myself being sacrificed on the altar. He said, it became very clear to me that in submitting myself to this religion, he says, I was bowing at the feet of Satan to get in. He says, I have dreams of concentric circles. I have dreams of pyramids, of pentagrams, all the occult symbols. He said, it's affected my study. I can't study. He says, it's affected my relationship with my wife. And he said, I don't know what to do. I said, young man, I'll tell you what you need to do. I said, you need to go to the prayer room. You need to get on your knees, and it doesn't matter how long it takes, but you have to go point by point, renouncing every one of those vows. Renouncing every one. Confessing that you were sinning, not only because of lying, but because you were in the devil's territory. This was his playground. This is where he works. And then I said, after that, you need the help of a faculty member. Unfortunately, I wasn't able to pray with him because I had another commitment, but I said, you need the help of a faculty member. You need to tell somebody else. I met him at breakfast the next day, and we had a talk, and he said, I spent time in the prayer room, but he says, no matter how long I stayed there, the distress of spirit was still upon me. But he said, after I left, I met a friend. I told him my whole story, just like I told you the story. And he said, we pray together and we believe together. Remember, the Bible says, if two of you agree on earth concerning anything. You see, we all want to live the Christian life individually. We don't want anybody's help. We don't want anybody to know what we're struggling with. We don't want anybody to know what is going on in our souls, because we like to give the impression that we are exempt from the temptations, the struggles, and the heartaches, and the difficulties of life. And so he said, we began to pray together. And he said, I feel much better. He says, the nightmares have left, but there's still one step in the process. And he says, they still think I'm a member of their group, and I have been assigned a teacher. And I have to go tell him the truth. And I encouraged him to do that and said, you need to take a faculty member with you, because I'm not sure if you have enough strength to do what you need to do. You say, well, is everybody who's in these other religions, they're having these awful dreams? No, not everybody. Some people, but not everybody. Remember that if you belong to the devil, he will make your religious commitment as sweet, as profitable, as miraculous as he possibly can. I stand amazed at the naivete of people, thinking that everything from the devil looks terrible. Listen, everything from the devil that he can make look good will look good. But this man was in distress because he was a Christian. And little wonder God was using that demonic distress to bring him to his senses, to bring him to a place of renunciation. And in the end, I have no doubt that Jesus Christ, King of Kings and Lord of Lords, will prove himself absolutely superior to all the other gods, even in this young man's life. Folks, I shall speak plainly and tell you that there are two gods. And if you understood the implications, as we'll be trying to explain them in subsequent messages, there are only really two religions, two at root. Christ, thy sins be forgiven thee. Before Abraham was, I am. The Father hath committed all judgment unto the Son. There's Christ. And then there's all the other little gods. Terrible gods. Powerful gods, if we submit to them. Willing to draw us away, to tell us all the beauties that lie on the other side. But in the presence of Christ, if you are listening by radio or here today, in the presence of Christ, you're in the presence of energy. You're in the presence of God. And you need to choose. And don't you think you can get by with letting that decision slip? Let's pray. Our Father, we thank you today that your word says that Jesus Christ is within us, and he that is within us is greater than he that is without. And we thank you that the big showdown, which hasn't come yet, we thank you that the results have already been predicted, and that all the other false gods will be brought to total, eternal humiliation. Thank you for Christ, for his exaltation, for his miracles, and for the miracle that he has wrought in our hearts. And now, before I close this message, I want you to pray. Why don't you tell Jesus what you need to tell him? Some of you tampering with other gods, renounce them in the name of Christ. Find a prayer partner. Come clean. Come clean. Others of you have never received Christ as Savior. You've acted as if there's a whole bunch of options out there, and as if they are all on equal ground. It's time that you believed in Christ. Whatever it is that God has talked to you about, would you talk to him now? He's waiting for a response. Father, you've only begun the work and you've not finished it. But finish what you've begun in the lives of all those who have listened. In Jesus' name, amen.
1: And you know, my friend, when D.L. 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Very briefly, his message can be summarized in three words, three R's, as he liked to put it: ruined by the fall, redeemed by the blood, and regenerated by the Holy Spirit. 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
3: Hey, we invite you to hang out a little bit longer. More fantastic Bible teaching with Ron Jones on the way. Teaching out of John 15, Jesus says, "I am the true vine," right? Well, the relationship between obedience and abundance on today's edition of Something Good, you are created to have the abundant, joyful Christian life. But in order to have that, you have a choice to make. Stay tuned for that with Ron Jones on the way. But first, I want to share this with you. Hopefully this encourages you. This is Chip Ingram.
4: We must guard our heart. We have to protect our soul from the continuous stream that's coming across on the internet and news feeds and nightly news that over and over and over keep reinforcing our own view or how bad things are, how difficult they are. And what it produces is a sense of cynicism and hopelessness. And that's not a believer of Jesus Christ. The first century could not have been more harsh politically, economically, emotionally, in every way for the followers of Jesus. but they guarded their heart. They put good things in their mind. And they weren't afraid of Caesar, and they weren't afraid of dying, and they didn't dwell on all the things that were wrong. They understood there is a new life, and there's a new heaven, and they were the kind of people that demonstrated hope day in and day out. But it takes tremendous discipline. It means we have to fuel our hearts and our minds with good things. It's absolutely essential that we consume good biblical content daily, that first and foremost, we're disciples of Jesus, that we commit to the discipline of developing good habits, building up our strength, our courage, our joy, and our peace.
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6: 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Now, a qualification must be made. While acknowledging that ministry is always a response to grace, an effect of grace, it must be stated the effect of grace is always hard work. The result of God's work in us is a total commitment with every fiber of our being to God's work. While divine inspiration precedes human perspiration, it never abrogates or relegates it. God may give the increase, but we have still got to water and we have still got to plant. 1 Corinthians 3, verses 7 to 8.
5: Minute of Truth is a production of Know the Truth. 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
7: Oh, give thanks to the Lord. Call upon his name. Make known his deeds among the peoples. Sing to him. Sing praises to him and tell of all his wondrous works. Glory in his holy name. Let the hearts of those who seek the Lord rejoice. Seek the Lord in his strength. Seek his presence continually. Remember the wondrous works that he has done, his miracles and the judgments he uttered. O offspring of Israel, his servant, children of Jacob, his chosen ones.
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3: It sure is a joy that we get this time together to continue to dive into the Word of God together. 1:30 brings us Philip DeCourcy's Know the Truth. Really encourage you to stick around for the series that he's been in lately. Tremendous stuff. That's on the way at 1:30. But right now, it's Ron Jones. Here's something good. Let's dig a little deeper.
9: Jesus made clear the connection between an intimate relationship with him and obedience when he said, "If you keep my commandments, you will abide in my love, just as I have kept my Father's commandments and abide in his love." In the Old Testament, King Saul learned the hard way that obedience is better than sacrifice. After defeating the Amalekites, he disobeyed the Lord and kept some of the livestock for himself. He justified his actions by sacrificing some of the sheep. The prophet Samuel rebuked Saul by saying, "Behold, to obey is better than sacrifice, and to listen than the fat of rams." Are you walking in obedience to Jesus and his commands? I'm Ron Jones. Something good starts right now.
10: 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On today's Something Good with Dr. Ron Jones, I'm Brian Davis. Always glad to have you here with us. 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Now, from Crossway Church in Virginia Beach, Virginia, where he serves as lead pastor, here's Ron with part 2 of his Something Good radio message, The True Vine.
9: Nobody had a more impressive resume than the Apostle Paul. Do you know that? He came from the right tribe of Israel. He writes in his letter to the Philippians,
11: about all the things that he could brag about if he wanted to brag about it in the flesh. He had a resume that topped every other resume out there. But he figured out that he couldn't live the Christian life in his own strength and in the flesh. And he says, I took everything that the world would say is of gain to me, and I counted it loss. He took it from the credit column, put it in the debit column. He took it from everything that was supposed to be of value to him from the worldly perspective. And he says, I'm just going to march it down here and set it on top of Mount Trashmore. That's all it's worth in the spiritual realm. And that was the Apostle Paul. And he went on to understand that the life that he lives is a life that Christ lives in him. So the secret to abundance, to this fruit basket that is overflowing in the abundance of fruit, the secret to that is abiding in Christ. What does it mean to abide in him? Very simply, it means to remain in fellowship with him. And here again, we need to be, you know, put the cookies on the lower shelf here for me. The difference between a relationship with Jesus and fellowship with him is night and day. You enter into a relationship with Jesus by faith and through by grace and through faith. That's how you're born into the family of God. It's not by works, it's none of that. But you can be in relationship with him, and you can have a security about your eternal destiny, and you're a part of the family of God, and you're going to heaven. But you can be living on a daily basis out of fellowship with him. And what breaks our fellowship with Jesus? What makes the branch disconnect from the vine? It's sin and disobedience. In fact, Jesus talks about some of the dangers of not abiding, of not remaining connected to him. He says in verse 6, if anyone does not abide in me, listen to this, he is thrown away like a branch and withers. And the branches are gathered, thrown into the fire, and burned. Now, that'll make you take a couple of steps back and say, wow, what's that all about? And some people have moved too quickly to say, well, this is talking about losing your salvation. No, I don't think it's about losing your salvation. I think it's talking about losing your rewards in heaven. Because there are two judgments that are mentioned in the Bible. One is called the Great White Throne Judgment, and this happens at the end of the age, Revelation chapter 20. It's when all the believers of all the nations, tribes, and tongues, and ethnicities are standing before the throne of God, and they're being judged for their unbelief and cast into the lake of fire. Believers in Jesus Christ are not there. Now, there's another judgment called the judgment seat of Christ, mentioned several times in the New Testament. And this is not about judging a follower of Jesus as to whether or not you're in or you're out, or whether you're a true believer or not a true believer. No, it's assumed you're a believer in Christ. This is a reward ceremony. Okay, this is all about looking into the fruit basket and seeing what kind of fruit you've produced in your life. And the Apostle Paul uses a little bit different analogy in his letter to the Corinthians. He says all of our works will be tested at the judgment seat of Christ, and some will be found to be gold, silver, and precious stone that will last forever, and we will be rewarded in heaven. Others will be burned up like wood, hay, and stubble. And I think the reference here in verse 6 in John chapter 15 to the branches being gathered and thrown into the fire and burned is more about the judgment seat of Christ and the loss of rewards than it is a loss of salvation. In other words, if you show up, I'm switching the analogy again, you show up with a basket, an empty basket, or a basket of dried and withered up fruit. Oh, you get into heaven. There's no question about that. You're a member of the family of God. But as far as eternal rewards, they're lost. They're lost. So the secret to abiding, the secret to this abundance, rather, is abiding. And the secret to abiding, this is the next principle, the secret to abiding is obeying. You were created for abundance. The secret to abundance is abiding, remaining intimately connected with Jesus and in fellowship with him. so that he produces the fruit through you. But the secret to that abiding is obeying. Look at it in John 15 and verse 10. Jesus says, if you keep my commandments, you will abide in my love, just as I have kept my Father's commandments and abide in his love. No, keeping the commandments of God will not birth you into the family of God. That's not how you're saved. That's not how you become part of the family of God. But once you're part of the family of God, yes, keeping his commandments and obeying him and walking in obedience to him is vitally important. Jesus says, if you keep my commandments, you will abide in my love. Now, you remember King Saul in the Old Testament? King Saul learned kind of the hard way the importance of obedience. He went with his armies and he defeated the Amalekites, just as the Lord told him to do. But the Lord gave him very specific instructions about not just defeating the Amalekites, but wiping them out entirely. Don't take any plunder to yourself, the Lord said to Saul. But Saul thought better than the Lord, and he decided to take some of the plunder, including some of the sheep and the livestock. And that's when the prophet Samuel showed up. And Samuel says, what is that sound of bleating and the sound of the sheep in the background there? And Saul says, well, you know, we went and defeated the Amalekites, and this is some of the plunder that we bought back. But I sacrificed some of these on an altar to the Lord. And that's when Samuel just looked at Saul and said, listen, to obey is better than sacrifice. You remember singing the old hymn in church, trust and obey, for there's no better way to be happy in Jesus but to trust and obey. Let me just tweak that a little bit. Trust and obey, for there's no better way to be fruitful in Jesus but to trust and obey. The secret to abundance is abiding. The secret to abiding is obeying. There's another phrase that makes us think a little bit, maybe a warning that Jesus gives us. Found in verses 2 and 3, Jesus says, every branch in me that does not bear fruit, he takes away. And every branch that does bear fruit, he prunes, that it may bear more fruit. And then he says to his disciples, already you are clean because of the word I have spoken to you. What does he mean by this? Well, there's a rather unfortunate translation where it says, every branch in me that does not bear fruit, he takes away. Again, that phrase, takes away, unfortunate translation, really should be he lifts up. That's a better translation. But the taking away leads some to think we're talking about taking, you know, your salvation away and losing your salvation. This is where it helps to dive into the world of horticultural a little bit and understand what a vineyard owner or a vine dresser understands. Bruce Wilkinson has written many, many books, and he wrote one that was related to John chapter 15, and he talks about a conversation he had with a vineyard owner in Northern California in the Napa Valley. And they were talking about this very portion of Jesus' dialogue here and what happens when you have a branch that is producing no fruit. And in the course of that conversation, the vineyard owner said, new branches, listen to this, new branches have a tendency to trail down and grow along the ground, but they don't bear fruit down there. When the branches grow along the ground, the leaves get coated in dust. When it rains, they get muddy and mildewed, and the branch becomes sick and useless. And that's when Wilkinson said to the vineyard owner, he says, oh, is that when you cut it off and throw it away? And the vineyard owner said, no, not at all. The branches are too valuable for that. He says, we go through the vineyard, listen to this, with a bucket of water looking for those branches, and we lift them up, and then we wash them off. We wash the dirt off the leaves and off the branches. And he says, that's how we bring a branch that is not producing any fruit into to a healthier state. And so Wilkinson, reflecting on that dialogue and that conversation with the vineyard owner, says this, for the Christian, sin is like dirt covering grape leaves. Air and light can't get in. The branch languishes and no fruit develops. How does our vine dresser lift us from mud and misery? How does he move our branch from barren to beautiful so we can start filling up our basket? He says, if necessary, he will use painful measures to bring you to repentance. His purpose is to cleanse you and free you of your sin so you can live a more abundant life for his glory. And start part of that painful process might be the pruning of the branch and of the vine there. Isn't that what Jesus says here when he says, every branch in me that does not bear fruit, he lifts up, and every branch that does not bear fruit, he prunes. He prunes it. You may be going through a time of pruning right now because he wants to produce more fruit in you and one day much fruit. And then Jesus says, already, he says to his disciples, you are clean because of the word that I have spoken to you. It's a beautiful picture of how the vine dresser comes along and lifts these dirty, dusty leaves and branches and washes them with the word of God that cleanses us from all sin. You see the picture there?
10: 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Have you become a little complacent? 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
11: So you were created for abundance. The secret to abundance is abiding. The secret to abiding is obeying. Finally, the secret to obeying is loving. And Jesus said in verse 9, as the Father has loved me, so I loved you. Abide in my love. Verse 15, if you love me, you will keep my commandments. Verse 10, if you keep my commandments, you will abide in my love. Hey, do you love Jesus this morning? Do you love him enough to do what he tells you to do? To obey his commandments. Because Jesus says, if you love me, you'll keep my commandments. And the opposite is true as well. If you're not keeping my commandments, then you don't love me. We need to work on the love thing. Because the secret to abiding, or rather the secret to abundance is abiding. The secret to abiding is obeying. The secret to obeying is loving, is falling in love with Jesus so you do what he asks you to do. Because if you love him, you'll obey him. If you obey him, you'll abide in him. If you abide in him, you'll fulfill the abundance that you for which you were created. Pretty simple stuff, isn't it? At least the progression of it. I don't have a lot of time to talk about two other things that come to the person who abides in Christ. But let me just touch on two promises that Jesus gives in this little discourse. The promise of abiding is answered prayer. Listen to this in verse 7. If you abide in me and my words abide in you, ask whatever you wish and it will be done for you. Wow. Could that be the secret to answered prayer? It has something to do with us abiding as branches in the vine. And then another promise is that of greater joy. He says in verse 11, these things I have spoken to you that my joy may be in you and that your joy may be filled. Have you lost the joy of your salvation? The joy of the Lord is our strength, the Bible says. Have you lost that? And you're going into the season of the year where we sing joy to the world and all that, but it's just kind of mouthing the words and the joy is gone. Well, maybe it has something to do with you were created for abundance, and the secret to abundance is abiding. And the secret to abiding is obeying, and the secret to obeying is loving. If you love him, you'll obey him. If you obey him, you'll abide in him. If you abide in him, you'll produce much fruit. And this thing called the Christian life becomes so much easier because we're just in step and in stride with the one who said, I am the true vine and my Father is the vine dresser and you are the branches and apart from me, you can do nothing. You see, I don't know about you, but I want to be that basket full of an overflowing harvest of spiritual fruit. And I've tried to, you know, rely upon my experience and my education and my know-how and my pull myself up from my own bootstraps and my can-do attitude. And every time I just get frustrated and tired and worn out trying to live the Christian life. And it's really supposed to be much easier than that, because as a branch, all you have to do is remain intimately connected to the vine. And the vine does the rest of it. It's not about trying harder. It's about abiding more. More and more every day. And what I've found, friends, is that's a day-by-day, moment-by-moment experience whereby I have to say yes to the Spirit of God and no to the flesh, because the flesh keeps pulling me in a direction that says, come on, you're gifted, you're capable, you're experienced. You got all these resources. You can do it. No, Jesus says, apart from me, if you want to produce anything of eternal value, apart from me, you can do nothing. So just rest in me, abide in me as a branch remains connected to the vine. You say, Pastor, how do I do that? Well, the secret to abundance is abiding. The secret to abiding is obeying. The secret to obeying is loving. And maybe you just need to come back to that place where you first fell in love with Jesus and just revisit some of that. Remember in the book of Revelation, Jesus wrote some letters to several churches. One of them was the church at Ephesus. And this was a church that fell out of love with Jesus. And he told him to do three things. Repent, remember from where you have fallen, he says. Then repent, and then go redo what you did at first. Remember how far you've fallen out of love with Jesus. Get a grasp of that. Go back to that place and repent. Turn around, do a 180. And then redo those things that you first did when you fell in love with Jesus. Because if you love him, you'll obey him. If you obey him, you'll abide in him. And if you abide in him, he'll produce an abundance of fruit. Not only in you individually and in me, but across this church as well. And he's looking inside the walls of this church and he's wanting to see a bountiful, fruitful basket of soul winning and good works that glorify God and spiritual character that transforms us from the inside out. That's the kind of fruit that glorifies God. It's the kind of fruit that never goes out of season or out of style or spoils in any kind of way. And it's the kind of fruit when you one day stand before him with your basket, he's going to say, well done, good and faithful servant. Enter into the joy of your Lord.
10: Thanks so much for being with us for today's Something Good radio message, The True Vine. I'm pleased to welcome in Dr. Ron Jones. Ron, as we come to the end of this Why Jesus series, one thing has become very clear. God desires to fill our lives with His joy, but that joy is closely connected to walking in obedience. Does that also mean that ongoing disobedience can diminish the joy God intends for us to experience?
11: You know, Brian, whenever I hear that question, I think back to the story of the prodigal son, how he took his inheritance and left his father's house. Initially, I imagine he still had joy because I don't think it's something a person can lose overnight. But slowly, over time, his money and his joy ran out. He was still his father's son. The relationship was intact, but fellowship was broken. And there are other examples in Scripture. Think of Abraham, of the Israelites, of King David. Each time they disobeyed, there was a delay in God's promise. And for King David specifically, there was a significant loss of the level of joy he had. He even asked God in Psalm 51 to return the joy of his salvation to him. Now, I don't want to be too negative with this answer or come across too harshly. We're all human. We all make mistakes. We all walk in disobedience from time to time. But I do think it's important to know that if a sin pattern persists, there will be some painful consequences. The good news is God is so patient and merciful to us that He stands ready to bless us all over again the moment we return to the Father's house. But I encourage anyone who may be walking in disobedience, don't wait a moment longer before you start walking home. And I promise you, God will run out to meet you. But to delay that beautiful scene, to continue walking in disobedience, will only take you further away from the abundant, joyful life God longs to give to you.
10: Wise words from Dr. Ron Jones on the difference between our relationship with God and our fellowship with God. Ron, speaking of our relationship with God, almost nothing deepens that relationship more than prayer. You'll be doing a deep dive into that aspect of our lives starting tomorrow. What can you tell us about this next series?
11: You know, believe it or not, there are a lot of Christians, some of them longtime followers of Christ, who either don't know how to pray or else don't know how to pray as fervently and as effectively as they'd like to. If you're listening today and you're one of them, don't feel too bad. Even the disciples didn't know how to pray, so they asked Jesus to teach them. What I'm going to do over the next few weeks is take a deep dive into our Lord's answer to their question, Lord, will you teach us to pray? Now, most all believers know the prayer Jesus taught the disciples to pray. It's commonly referred to as the Lord's Prayer. Well, Brian, I believe the time is right for a fresh look at this 2,000-year-old prayer. And Brian, what we will discover in this series is that learning to pray the Jesus way still works.
10: The series is called The Jesus Way to Pray, and it starts tomorrow when Dr. Ron Jones shares his message, The Jesus Way to Pray with Passion. Join us then for Something Good. For Ron and the entire team here at Something Good Radio, I'm Brian Davis. Thanks for listening.
3: Hey, the end of Something Good means more fantastic Bible teaching just moments away. 1:30 brings us Philip DeCourcy's Know the Truth, teaching out of Ecclesiastes this afternoon. And every passing moment reminds us that God is the Lord of time. On this next podcast, Pastor Philip explores what it means to trust the one who holds every moment in his hands. That's coming up just moments away. We invite you to stick around for it. But first, here's Brother J. John with some messianic prophecies. This is Worth a Minute.
12: I've got lots of friends in the Middle East because I've done a lot of work there in the Middle East. I've got lots of rabbi friends. I said to one of my rabbi friends, I said, Rabbi, I said, let's hang out for a morning in a coffee shop. And I said, listen, let's just read all the messianic prophecies. I said, Rabbi, how many are there? He said, 300. I said, well, actually, 322. He says, yes, of course, yes, of course. So I said, you read one, I read one. You read one, I read one. You read one, I read one. When we've read all 322, I'll just say to you, Rabbi, does that remind you of anyone? The 322 prophecies tell you where he's going to be born, how he's going to be born, how he's going to grow up, what he's going to say, how he's going to die. You've even got the number of coins that will be used to betray him. Do you know what the mathematical compound probability is of 322 prophecies being fulfilled in one man at one moment in time? It is 1/84 with 100 zeros. In other words, it doesn't happen every day.
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6: 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I love Revelation 4:1-3, where John is called up into heaven and he sees a throne, and there's one who sits on that throne. And then John is given a panorama view of future things. Focusing on heaven reminds us that this world is not our home. Philippians 3:20-21 reminds us that our citizenship is in heaven.
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17: Nothing in this world is ours forever. 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Everything comes with a use-by date on it. And so whatever we have right now may be taken from us tomorrow. The gain may become a loss, or we should give it away tomorrow because we hoard, we gather, we clutter our lives. 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
1: When Don Reagan became chief of staff for Ronald Reagan during his presidency, he was staggered at the immensity of his responsibility, that of managing the president's schedule. Listen to him as he expresses that concern. It's a sobering experience to realize that you have been entrusted with managing the time of the most powerful man in the world. I think we can understand that. In fact, Don Reagan goes on in his memoirs to say this: a president has no more than 8 years, and he may be granted half that time or even less to keep his promises to the people. Therefore, it is true of the president, as it is true of few other men, that he hasn't a minute to waste. Every meeting, every conversation, every ceremony must have a purpose, and it must take place in the allotted time. What a president might fail to do for lack of time can have profound

And you can't look at life without putting a value on time. If life is to have a purpose, then time must have a point. And so here in Ecclesiastes chapter 3, we find this ruler, this royal, reflecting on time and its purpose. And there is a purpose to time. And there is solid value to time. And Solomon begins that argument in verse 1 of chapter 3. To everything there is a season, a time for every purpose under heaven. This section of the book turns a corner, as we acknowledged the last time. We're beginning to look at things from a God-centered perspective. We've moved from skepticism to faith. We've moved from humanism to theism. At the end of chapter 2, Solomon encourages us to embrace life with all its complexities, with all its contrasts. Nevertheless, we're to view it as a gift from the hand of God. And speaking of the hand of God, Solomon wants us to understand that that hand governs the hands of the clock. That God is the potentate of time. That he is the maker and the master of time, that he has a plan that embraces every man, every woman, every child, every king, and all their actions. And that plan in the end will be appropriate, fitting, beautiful, according to verse 11. And so we want to catch up where Solomon left off. We started to look at this passage under three general headings. In verses 1 through 8, we started to look at the blending of time. In verses 9 through 15, we'll come to see the sending of time. And in verses 16 through 22, we'll come to consider the ending of time. Verse 1 is a bold declaration that God is sovereign over the affairs of man, that nothing has been left to chance. Everything has its appointed time. Everything has its allotted purpose. Everything in nature and life is fixed and under the divinely determined scheme. We reminded ourselves of that fact. Every activity, everything, every willful action of man has its proper time and its allotted season. To borrow the words of the hymn writer, God is the potentate of time. It's worth noting the change in grammar here. Up until this point in the book, Solomon has talked about all that takes place under the sun. But will you notice in verse 1 of chapter 3, he speaks of that which takes place under heaven. Now, many commentators see no significance in that. I beg to differ. I believe there's been a turning of the corner in this book. I believe Solomon is now becoming more God-centered in his thinking, more theological in his approach. And therefore, it would be appropriate that he would describe things not so much as under the sun as under heaven. Because in chapter 5 and verse 2, what do we read? For God is in heaven and you are on the earth. It seems to me that this is Solomon bringing a more positive perspective on things. That God is in heaven, and everything that takes place under heaven takes place at his appointment, according to his allotment. Psalm 115 and verse 3 tells us, God is in heaven and does whatever pleases him. We read in Daniel 4 verse 17 that heaven rules on earth. And I would remind you and I that someday that truth will be made visible in what theologians call the millennial kingdom, the millennial reign of the Lord Jesus Christ. God will show his sovereignty. God will show his rulership in very stark, physical, visible terms. Revelation 11 verse 15 tells us that the kingdoms of this world will become the kingdoms of our God. According to Revelation 20, Jesus will reign on planet Earth for a period of 1,000 years. I take that literally. I believe that history will end at a doxological moment when God's glory will fill the earth as the waters fill the sea. By the way, as a little footnote, that to me is one of the attractions of premillennial theology. What do I mean when I talk about premillennialism? It's the fact that Jesus' coming will happen prior to

0: the millennium, and his coming will bring about a millennium, a thousand-year reign. I believe that's going to be true. I believe it's going to be centered in Jerusalem. I believe the Lord Jesus Christ is going to plant his feet again back on planet Earth, on the terra firma of this planet. The last time the world saw him, he was crowned with thorns. He hung in shame upon a cross. The next time they will see him, they will fall on their face. They will cry for the rocks to hide them. Jesus will appear in power and glory. History is his story. And I like that about premillennial theology. I think it reflects the promise of the prophets, the hope of the gospel. And it reminds me that indeed history is not a runaway train, that everything's moving towards a doxological moment when Jesus shall reign where'er the sun its successive journeys run. In the end, we win. Amen? That's the whole point of the book of the Revelation, which would remind you and me that for the Christian, it's not a case of the sky is falling. There's a lot of panic in the church today. I don't understand it. Oh, yes, times are difficult. We're told they'll be difficult. The last days will be difficult times. But there's no need to panic. There's no need to lose our head or our faith or our joy or our peace. It's not a case of the sky is falling. For us, it's a case of the sun is coming. Even so, come, Lord Jesus. Maranatha was the watchword of the early church. How did I get there from here? I can't remember, but it was good. No, I know why I got there from here. Because you see, back in Ecclesiastes chapter 3, Solomon is reminding us of God's reign over time. And the seasons allotted to man. God is the potentate of time. And he blends all of our history together beautifully. And over time, he will make it appropriate. We started to look at this poem. This is a merismus, as we said. It's a linguistic device where Solomon sets things in opposition to one another. And the point is that it takes us to the extremes. And the implication is that it includes everything in the in-between. We talk about north and south. We talk about heaven and hell. That's the thought here. And so what we have is God has appointed a time for everything. And then Solomon goes on to summarize life and the stuff that we will find ourselves experiencing and encountering. Remember, God is the antecedent to all the action here. This is God's will. God appoints a time for you and I to be born and a time for you and I to die. And all that follows here is a description of life. And we started to look at this description, didn't we? There's a time to be born, a time to die. There's a time to plant and a time to pluck what is planted. There's a time to kill, a time to heal, a time to break down, a time to build up, a time to weep, a time to mourn, a time to laugh and a time to dance. That's where we got. So let's pick it up here in verse 5. And a time to cast away stones and a time to gather stones. What in the world does that mean? Because that's not part kind of our experience. Well, the tour guides of Israel tell us that God gave stones to an angel and told him to distribute the stones throughout the world, but he tripped over Palestine. Because Israel's a very stony, rocky terrain. But that aside, I think the meaning of this text is the first half of the text speaks of an ancient military policy of scattering stones across a field to impede the advance of the enemy. It's kind of the ancient equivalent to a minefield. You know, it was just to stop and impede the advance of the enemy, or it may be a defensive move. You've got it back in 2 Kings. 2 Kings chapter 3, Elisha is speaking to the king of Israel, and he says this, "Also you shall attack every fortified city as it regards the Moabites, and every choice city, and cut down every good tree, and stop up every spring of water, and ruin every good piece of land with stones." So there's a time to scatter stones. We're probably talking about war time here. There's a time to make it difficult for the enemy. What's the other half of the verse? Well, the gathering of stones clearly speaks of clearing the stony ground. Stony ground, did it say they're stony naturally speaking, or is the work of the military? And what you want to do is you want to gather those stones and build something with them. You've got that over in Isaiah chapter 5, where we read this. Now let me sing to my well-beloved a song of my beloved regarding his vineyard. My well-beloved has a vineyard, a very fruitful hill. He dug it up, he cleared out its stones, and he built a tower in the midst of it. So the stones were dug up, the scattered stones were dug up, walls were built with those stones, and watchtowers were built with those stones. So we're probably talking about a time of war and a time of peace. And life will sometimes have us scattering stones and sometimes gathering stones. I do like a point that one commentator made, that when your enemy sows your field with stones, don't throw them back, build something with them. It's not a bad thought. There's a time to embrace and a time to refrain from embracing. That's our next part of the poem. And it probably just in its plain reading speaks about saying hello, hugging, kissing, signs of affection. Israel was a very tactile culture. And then there comes a point where you can't kiss that loved one anymore. You can't embrace them anymore. There's a hello and there's a goodbye. There's a time to embrace and there's a time to refrain from embracing. Some other commentators would argue it maybe refers in a deeper sense to sexual intercourse. And it's interesting that in 1 Corinthians 7, Paul will later say in the New Testament, you know what? Enjoying physical intimacy is a regular part of a marriage and a home, but sometimes you can refrain from it. You can set that aside as you pray and fast about some particular situation you're in. And then after a while, you come back together again, lest the evil one tempt you. Maybe. There's a time to embrace and there's a time to refrain from embracing. By the way, I do want to remind you that Christians are friends forever. And even though we say goodbye, in a real sense, we never say goodbye because we're going to be friends forever. I saw this demonstrated in a most touching way at a funeral back in Northern Ireland where an old pastor who worked alongside me, Eddie McCluskey, went to his brother's funeral. I went with him just to encourage him. It was in Portadown, Northern Ireland. And I watched him as he went up to the open casket and he kissed his brother's brow. And he said this, we all heard it, "Brother, it's not goodbye, it's only good night." Why did he say that? Because he knew that someday there'd be a resurrection. Someday all the church will be gathered in the air. We're friends forever. But while we're in time, there'll be times when we embrace and times when we do not embrace. We'll say hello and we'll say goodbye, but we never say goodbye forever. Amen. There's a time to gain and a time to lose, a time to keep and a time to throw away. God has appointed all of these things. You and I will find ourselves on the different sides of this poem at different points in our life. And what's the message that comes out of this thought? Well, the bare bones message is this: nothing in this world is ours forever. Whatever you have, you won't be able to keep. It's the way life is. Everything comes with a sell-by date on it or a use-by date on it. And so whatever we have right now may be taken from us tomorrow. The gain may become a loss, or we should give it away tomorrow because we can no longer use it. Just look at your garage when you go home today. This is a biblical justification for a garage sale, by the way. Throw some stuff away because we hoard, we gather, we clutter our lives. We hold on to stuff when we should throw it away. And some things we can't give up that have been taken from us and we haven't realized there's a time to gain and there's a time to lose. Sometimes in life you have to let go. Sometimes in life you have to clean house. Sometimes in life you have to hit the delete button. There's a time to tear and a time to sow. And more than likely, this refers to the Middle Eastern practice of rending their clothes in an act of sorrow at a time of bereavement. If you go back to Genesis chapter 37, verse 29, and Genesis 37, verse 34, when Reuben comes back, he expects to find Joseph in the pit. Remember that act of betrayal by the brothers? But he's not there. And the Bible says he rends his clothes. He thinks the worst. Then he's informed, hey, we didn't kill him. We sold him to the Ishmaelites. He's on his way down to Egypt. That wasn't much better, but Reuben realizes he's part of this thing. Well, how are they going to sell this to their father, Jacob? Well, they kept Joseph's tunic. They rip it, dip it in the blood of a slain animal, and then they go home to tell Jacob to hoodwink him, sadly, at the thought, you know what? A wild beast tore Joseph limb from limb. And you know what it says? And Jacob tore his clothes. There's a time to be born and there's a time to die. And because we die, there'll be a time to mourn. There'll be a time to rend our clothes, so to speak. But here's what it says, and then a time to sow. If we carry this thought through, then the sowing is that the time of mourning must come to an end. You got to wash your face. You got to go back to life. And you know, that's not easy. There is an appropriate time of grief, but there can be an inappropriate time of grief that's extended and prolonged, where we sorrow endlessly and hopelessly. We're trying to keep what we have lost, but we have lost it. And we need to let go. That's life. The Bible says what? 1 Thessalonians 4, verse 13 following, we sorrow, but not as others. Our sorrow is not hopeless nor endless. Now, I may be speaking to someone who's just lost a loved one, and this is very fresh, and I want to be sensitive and tread carefully, but I do realize as a pastor, and I've seen it, and I've counseled people because of it, that sometimes there's a double death. There's the death of the one who has deceased. But then if it's not handled properly, some people are killed on the inside. Their enthusiasm is killed. Their love of life is killed. And they get stuck. And that's not healthy and that's not helpful. There's a time to rend your clothes and there's a time to sew them back together again. There's a time to grieve and there's a time to get over your grieving. Please hear this as I share it. There's an indulgent sorrow that's selfish. I'm trying to be sensitive, but hear me. Receive it for what it is. If you and I grieve endlessly, but become indulgent, and if you really think about it, it becomes very selfish because there are other people in our life that needs to be loved and ministered to. And the person that's deceased would want us to minister to them. It can become selfish. Also, it's fruitless because it doesn't change a thing. We just keep digging a hole for ourselves. If you want to get out of a hole, the first thing you got to do is stop digging. It's a time to sow. Time to put your life back together again and realize that there's a time and a season to everything and God's got something else for you. And he'll get you through this time and he'll move you into a new season. And I know that's not easy. You know my heart and not speaking callously, but I've got to cover these points in kind of some stark manner. And I tell you, that kind of indulgent sorrow is not only selfish, it's not only fruitless, it's devoid of the gospel. If we really believe the gospel, then we do not say goodbye. We only say goodnight. We're forever friends. We'll see them again. We'll be together with the Lord forever. There's a time to keep silent and a time to speak. I want you to notice that. There's a time to open your mouth and there's a time to stick a sock in it. And it takes wisdom to know what and to know when. Why do we need to be sensitive to that? Because according to Proverbs 10 and verse 19, in a multitude of words, sin is not lacking. If we speak too much, if we're never quiet, if we don't stick a sock in it, if we don't zip the lip, more than likely at some point we're going to transgress. We're going to trespass what is good and godly. Proverbs 10, verse 19. In a multitude of words, sin is not lacking, but he who refrains his lips is wise. The motor mouth speeds past the boundaries of God's law without recognizing the fact. Secondly, timing is everything. Timing is everything. Proverbs 15, verse 23. A man has joy by the answer of his mouth and a word spoken in due season, how good it is. There's a wrong time to say the right thing. So we're being reminded here, when we look at life, there's a time to say something. There's a time not to say something. And there's a time to say something later because it'll be better received. Footnote, there is a time where keeping silent is cowardice. That's when truth is being attacked. That's when justice is on the gallows. That's when the gospel is being censored. There's a time to speak. Certainly when it comes to the gospel and righteousness and issues of justice, we need to speak up.
1: I love that reminder. Even when life leaves us with unanswered questions, God never leaves us without reasons to rejoice. His kindness is all around us. We just need eyes to see it. 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I'm Wayne Shepherd, inviting you to join us again next time for another lesson from Philip DeCourcy here on Know the Truth. 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Jesus said, "You shall know the truth, and the truth shall make you free."
2: 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Popular views on various moral issues. They're currently trending in our culture, right? Gender, sexuality, homosexuality. We'll see what Scripture has to say about it. Our culture's rejected the objective biblical declaration that God created humanity in His image as male and female. Tom's going to dive into that coming up in just a few moments. We invite you to stick around for that. But first, here's Brother Greg Laurie, why God allows suffering.
3: Have you ever wondered why God allows tragedy? Maybe it's hit you, something's happened. A call from the doctor with bad news. The unexpected death of a loved one like we've experienced. Just a personal struggle you're facing. You know, I think of the Apostle Paul. Here was a man who walked with God, was used by God powerfully, but the Lord allowed in his life what he described as a thorn in the flesh. We don't know what that was, but it was so bad that he prayed about it all the time, and he asked the Lord to take it away. Some believe it was some kind of a physical problem. Of course, you know, Paul was beaten a bunch of times. It could have been an injury that resulted from one of those things. But whatever it was something physical. It was hard. He asked God to take it away. And here's what God said to him. My grace is sufficient for you because my strength is made perfect in weakness. Then Paul went on to say, so I'll boast in my weakness that God's power may be put on display. And you know, that's really true because when you go through hardship, you're sometimes hoping that someone will have the right words to say to you to fix it. But here's what God effectively says, I will be with you. I mean, when Jesus said to Paul, my grace is sufficient for you, he was effectively saying, Paul, you need me. That's the answer, you need me. Let me put it another way. When you're in times of hardship, you cling to God more tightly than in other times, and you realize that the answer is God. A closer relationship with God, walking with God. David said, yea, though I walk through the valley of the shadow of death, I will fear no evil because you are with me. And I think it's a greater awareness of the fact that you need God, number one, and that God is with you, number two, and you cling to Him, you rely on Him. You're not so self-sufficient. You realize that only God is sufficient to get you through these things. Another reason God can allow suffering is so we can help other people. You know, Paul wrote, we comfort with the comfort we've been comforted with. And when you've gone through something and come through the other side, you can go to someone who's going through it and bring great words of encouragement. In effect, you've been given the right to address the subject because you've survived it or you're surviving it. And I think God can really use you to help someone else so they don't lose hope and know that there's light at the end of the tunnel. Look, here's the thing. We can pray and sometimes God will remove our problems. Sometimes He'll heal us of that infirmity, but sometimes our problems don't go away. But God is still with us. Jesus said, I'll never leave you or forsake you. And we have a greater hope than just life on this earth. It's a life in heaven in the presence of God. For now, all of our questions are not answered. We all have questions as to why this happened, why that happened. But there'll come a day when we'll see God face to face and all of our questions will be answered. Until then, we need to walk by faith and we need to trust God and remember that His grace is sufficient for us.
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6: From Ephesians 5, 15 and 16 this afternoon, look carefully then how you walk, not as unwise, but as wise, making the best use of the time. What a gift it is to gather around the Word of God today. Hi, I'm Michelle, and you're listening to The Well. This hour, Tom Pennington brings us back to the heart of the gospel on The Word Unleashed, and Greg Lundstedt reminds us that Jesus is our high priest. Let's begin this hour with Tom Pennington.
7: The only reason there is a single person on this planet who denies the existence of the true and living God is because they have made not an intellectual decision, but a moral decision.
1: Welcome to The Word Unleashed with Tom Pennington. Tom is pastor-teacher at Countryside Bible Church in Southlake, Texas. What does the Bible mean when it speaks about humanity having a depraved mind? Can depraved humanity truly know who God is? Hello again, I'm Bill Wright, and today Tom has part two of his current series, Trending versus Truth, exploring the biblical response to various moral issues that are trending, including gender, sexuality, morality, and social justice issues. And as Tom examines the cultural issues of the day, what becomes clear is that all trending issues tend to assume a flawed foundation of how unrepentant sin can lead to being abandoned by God. But what about your own view of God? Are there areas in your life where you've rejected basic truths for the flawed views of the culture? 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
7: I want you to start with me in verse 21, Romans 1, because here Paul has just said that God has revealed Himself in creation. We're going to look at that in a moment. But here's how man responds to God's revelation in creation. He responds in hard-hearted rebellion. Notice verse 21. For even though they knew God, doesn't mean they had a personal relationship with God. It means in the creation, they saw and understood that God was, that He'd revealed Himself. Even though they knew God, here's how they responded. They did not honor Him as God. That is, they didn't glorify Him as God, nor were they thankful. Instead, they were willfully ignorant of His existence. Go back to the end of verse 18. They suppressed that truth that they knew from creation. And what did they do instead? Verse 23, they worshiped false gods. So understand, folks, that the real issue, the reason all of those common expressions we just talked about are present in our culture, that's not because God hasn't revealed himself clearly. Instead, it is a willful ignorance of his existence. There's a second reason for the trending abandonment of God. It's here in Romans 1 as well. It is a willful rejection of God's law. A willful rejection of God's law. Go down to verse 32. Speaking about people who've never held the Bible in their hands, pagans who don't know the truth from the Scripture, they know the ordinance of God. And although they know the ordinance of God, that those who practice such things are worthy of death, they not only do the same, but also give hearty approval to those who practice them. Notice here, Paul says, the pagan knows that God is a righteous lawgiver who demands obedience. Verse 32, they know the ordinance of God. We'll talk about how in just a minute. And they know that God hates and will judge their sin. Verse 32, they know the ordinance of God, that those who practice such things are worthy of death. But what do? They keep on doing them, and they give approval to those who do them. So understand then that the reason people abandon God, the problem is not an intellectual one, it's a moral one. There is a willful rejection, a willful ignorance of God's existence, and a willful rejection of God's law. That's the reason, those are the reasons for our culture's abandonment of God in the ways we just saw. That brings us to a third insight, and this is where I want us to spend a few minutes here, and that is the biblical correction. The biblical correction, what is the truth? You see, we don't want to just lament the negative trends. We need to know what God and the Scripture are against, and so we're going to do that as we've already done. But we also at the same time need to celebrate the truth that the Scripture champions. I mean, as those who believe in the true and living God, let's be honest, our hearts ache over the culture's growing rejection of our Creator. It should grieve you when people deny God the glory and the thanks that He so much deserves. So we grieve, our hearts ache, but at the same time, folks, we have so much to celebrate. We have a good and generous and gracious God. Our God has graciously shown the entire world that He exists, and He has revealed Himself to them. Let's consider that for a moment. Let's consider what Scripture teaches about this instead of the sort of abandonment of God because, well, we're just not sure if He exists and we're not sure if He does exist, what He's like. Let's consider what Scripture teaches. Number one, God has revealed His existence, eternity, and power, don't miss this, to every person through the creation. God has revealed His existence, eternity, and power to every person through the creation. Look again at Romans chapter 1, verse 18. He says, God is displaying His wrath against men, notice, who suppress the truth in unrighteousness. What truth? The truth that is revealed about God in the creation. So Paul goes on to explain that God has in fact revealed Himself, verse 19, because that which is known about God is evident within them. The Greek word translated evident there means visible, clear, plainly seen, open. It's a fact that every sinner knows. Every sinner knows. That which is known about God is evident within them. And then notice he adds, for God made it evident to them. Literally, the Greek text reads this way, for God caused it to become known to them. For God caused it to become known to them. God has made certain truths about Himself clear, plain, to every human being that has ever lived. Years ago, John Blanchard wrote a book with a title I love. The title of the book was, Does God Believe in Atheists? Think about that for a moment. The answer to that question is no. God doesn't believe in atheists because He's made Himself known. You say, when? Well, verse 20 says, He revealed Himself since the creation of the world. There has never been a time when this revelation of Himself wasn't ongoing. Notice what God revealed about himself: his invisible attributes, his eternal power, and divine nature have been clearly seen. His invisible attributes, specifically his eternity or his eternality. I mean, think about it, folks. The world has been here long before we came on this globe. Thousands of years. Clearly, the one who made these things is not susceptible to decay and death. His eternal power, the grandeur of the earth, the vastness of the heavens, make it clear that the one who made and sustains all these things has power beyond our wildest conception. I mean, just think about a single Dallas thunderstorm. Nobody doubts God's power and his divine nature. He's made it clear that he possesses the qualities of deity, that he is God. How? How did God reveal himself? Verse 20 goes on to say, these invisible attributes have been clearly seen. In other words, all people have clearly seen these invisible attributes. And then he goes a step further, being understood through what has been made. Every person who has ever lived on this planet and who is alive now gets it. They grasp it. They understand it. You say, well, why are there so many people around saying they don't? Go back to verse 18. They suppress the truth in unrighteousness. The only reason there is a single person on this planet who denies the existence of the true and living God is because they have made not an intellectual decision, but a moral decision. What's the results of God's revelation in creation? The end of verse 20. So that they, who's they? All the pagans, people who've never held the Bible in their hands. You know, I get the question all the time as a pastor, what about that person out there who's never seen the Bible, who doesn't know the truth? Listen, what Paul says is they know these things about God. There isn't a single person out there who doesn't know these things about God. God has written it in the creation, and he's made it evident within them, and they know, and they have chosen to sin against the truth they know. They're not going to be judged for the truth you and I know. They're going to be judged for the truth they know, but they know enough, and they've rejected it, so that everyone is without excuse. God has unmistakably revealed his existence, his eternity, his power to every person through the creation. What a good God we have. Folks, let's celebrate that. There's no confusion in the world about God. It's the suppression of the truth God has made evident. A second biblical truth is that God has revealed his righteousness and holiness, again, to every person. How? Through the conscience. Look at Romans chapter 2. We ended Romans 1 saying they know the ordinance of God. Here are pagans who have never seen the scripture. They know the ordinance of God. How? Well, the answer comes in Romans 2, verse 14. For when pagans, when Gentiles, who do not have the written law, they don't have a copy of it in front of them, when they do instinctively the things of the law, it doesn't mean they perfectly keep God's law. It means they know right from wrong. They know you shouldn't be stealing from your friend. They know you shouldn't be committing adultery on your spouse. They know certain things are true. When they do that, when they instinctively understand that, these not having the written law are a law to themselves. How? Verse 15, they show the work of the law, that is, the substance of the law, the basic core content of the law, written in their hearts. Whose hearts? Every single human being who's ever lived. The substance of God's law is written on their hearts. Who did it? Of course, God did it. And it's in the conscience. Verse 15 goes on to say, their conscience then, informed with that substance of God's law, bears witness, and their thoughts marry with their conscience, either accusing them or defending them. You understand this. Listen, how many times have you said to yourself, I really shouldn't have done that? You were showing the work of God's law written on your heart. This is God's goodness. He has revealed himself. He's revealed his righteousness and his holiness to every person through the conscience. People know. Listen, all the people debating these issues, they know. It's back to Verse 32 of chapter 1. They know the ordinance of God. They know that they deserve judgment for breaking God's law, but they're going to do it anyway. Number 3, God has revealed his goodness and generosity to every person through his providence. His goodness and his generosity through his providence. Look at Acts chapter 14. I love this passage. I often come here at Thanksgiving because it just reminds us of God's goodness and all that he's surrounded us with. You remember the story in Lystra. Paul and Barnabas healed a man and they started to be worshiped by this crowd. Verse 15 of Acts 14, they try to restrain them. Paul says, "Men, why are you doing these things? We also are men of the same nature as you, and we preach the gospel to you that you should turn from these vain things to a living God who made the heaven and the earth and the sea and all that is in them. In the generations gone by, he permitted all the nations to go their own ways." Now watch verse 17. "Yet God did not leave himself without witness." Witness to whom? To all of humanity. What was the witness? "In that he did good, and he gave you rains from heaven and fruitful seasons, satisfying your heart with food and gladness." Look at the good things you enjoy in this life. That is God's revelation to you of himself, that he is good and generous and kind even to his enemies. In fact, in Romans chapter 2, verse 4, Paul says, "Don't you understand that God's goodness is intended to lead you to repentance?" Number 4, God has revealed himself, his law, and his gracious salvation through the Scripture. God's greatest revelation that we've looked at today comes in the Scripture, in special revelation. You see, you can look at general revelation, which is what we've been talking about, and you might misunderstand because your conscience is messed up, it's flawed. Your picture of the world might give you a wrong impression about God. But not the Scripture. 2 Timothy chapter 3, of course, one of the most familiar passages to us all. But listen to it again. "From childhood," Paul says to Timothy, "you have known the sacred writings." You've known the Scriptures, "which are able to give you the wisdom that leads to salvation through faith which is in Christ Jesus." He's talking about the Old Testament. New Testament was still being written. And then he goes on to say, "All Scripture is inspired by God." It's the product of God's breath in the same way that my words are the product of my breath right now. All Scripture is the product of God's breath for teaching, for reproof, for correction, for training in righteousness, so that the man of God may be adequate, equipped for every good work. Salvation and sanctification, it's all here. Our good God has revealed himself in everything you need to know to have a relationship with him, to be right with him, to be with him forever. Do you treasure this revelation? This is such an amazing gift. Number 5, God has ultimately revealed himself and his saving character through his Son. Ultimately, he has revealed himself and his saving character through his Son. Look at Hebrews chapter 1. Hebrews chapter 1, verse 1, God, after he spoke long ago to the fathers and the prophets in many portions and many ways, there's the Old Testament, in these last days has spoken to us in his Son. Jesus Christ was God's last word. And of course, everything he did and everything he taught and the ramifications of that are all recorded in the New Testament, in that book you hold in your hand through the inspired authors that he himself chose and gave this responsibility. He says, he's the one that was appointed heir of all things, through whom also he made the world. He's the radiance of God's glory, the exact representation of his nature. In other words, he's just like God because he is God. And he upholds all things by the word of his power. When he'd made purification of sins, he sat down at the right hand of the majesty on high. God has revealed himself in his Son. Folks, look at that list. When you look at what's going on in our world, when you look at their denial of God, their rejection of God, their abandonment of God, when they say, "I just don't know if he's out there. I don't have enough evidence. I don't know whether or not there is a God," or "I know there isn't one," or they add in all of their paganism and their syncretic ideas that muddy the truth of who God is, understand that is not for lack of information. That is not for lack of truth. Our God could not have been clearer than he has been. Those are moral decisions, not intellectual decisions. The truth that we need to believe and to celebrate, even as our culture abandoned its creator, is that he is and that he has revealed himself. Finally and quickly, a fourth insight I want you to see is the practical ramifications. Why does it matter? The practical ramifications. First of all, for unbelievers, this background is so important because their abandonment of God is the root of their moral confusion. Let me say that again. Their abandonment of God is the root of their moral confusion. It's our culture's abandonment of Him that has brought in confusion about things there should be no confusion about. Proverbs 1:7 says, "The fear of the Lord is the beginning of wisdom or knowledge." This is where wisdom begins. It's with the fear of the Lord. John MacArthur writes, "While the unbeliever may make statements about life and truth, he does not have true or ultimate knowledge until he is in a redemptive relationship of reverential awe with God." This is the problem. The reason our culture is trending in the wrong direction on all the moral questions of our times is because of its fundamental departure from and dismissal of God. But in the end, you remember, because God has revealed himself, and because man, knowing God, doesn't glorify God or give God thanks, but instead starts worshiping everything else, what does God do? Three times it says God gives him over. God gives him over. God gives him over. God gives him over to sexual sin. God gives him over to a cultural-wide acceptance of homosexuality. And thirdly, God gives a culture, a people group over to a depraved mind. What is a depraved mind? It's not sinning. People have always sinned. The same sins people are committing today, they committed 50 years ago. They committed 100 years ago, 1,000 years ago. They committed before Christ came. The same sins, they're still out there. Nothing has changed in terms of the sins. So what's a depraved mind? It's when those sins begin to be called good and right and celebrated. That's when you're at the end of Romans 1. That's when God has given a culture over because of its paganism, because it's abandoned him, God abandons them to their sin. Now you understand the double meaning behind my title this morning, the abandonment of God. I phrased it that way because on the one hand, man abandons God, and that's happening constantly in our culture, and because of that, God abandons them to their sin. Now don't misunderstand, Paul does not mean that God gives up permanently on all idolaters. That's what the King James implies with its wording, God gave them up. Sounds like he's done, washes his hands. It's not what it says. He says it gives them over. Gives them over to these sins. But God's wrath of abandonment is not necessarily permanent. Obviously, it will be permanent for those who refuse to believe the gospel, but it's not permanent for those who hear the gospel in God's grace, repent, and believe in that gospel. I love 1 Thessalonians 1, verse 9. Paul says to the Thessalonian believers, "You turn to God," what? "From idols to serve a living and true God." If you have abandoned your creator in one of those ways we talked about, whether it's philosophical atheism or practical atheism or any other expressions we talked about, understand this: God hasn't given up on you. He still is making a generous and true, genuine offer of the gospel to you to say, if you will repent and believe, he will forgive your sins. This is who God is. You can turn to God from idols to serve the living and true God. God will enable you to do that. What about for believers? Why is this important for believers? Understand this: our acceptance of and submission to God is the foundation of our moral clarity. Why is this an important place for me to begin this series? I mean, after all, we're all Christians here. It's like, Tom, you're preaching to the choir. We haven't abandoned God, and we're never going to abandon God. You're right, but here's the problem. Although we would never embrace this foundational position of our culture, Tragically, many Christians unwittingly embrace the culture's position on trending issues. And they do so ignorant of, not realizing that those positions are based on a worldview that denies the very God they believe. You see, Satan has deceived many well-meaning Christians into embracing views on a lot of cultural issues that are built on this flawed foundation. Well-intentioned but culturally influenced Christians end up holding viewpoints that are not based on the truth of Scripture, but the lies of Satan. Why? Because they are embracing viewpoints that are not built on theism, on biblical theism, the existence of the one true and living God, but on something else, on an abandonment of God. As followers of Jesus Christ, I don't want us to embrace the trending moral values of our culture, but the eternal truth of God. And folks, it starts here. Rather than asking what the people around us think, we start instead with the bedrock conviction that God is and that He has revealed Himself clearly. As Francis Schaeffer says, He is there and He is not silent. You don't have to wonder what God thinks. He is, and He's revealed Himself. If you're going to get the cultural issues right, you've got to realize that everything trending out there is built on the flawed foundation of the abandonment of God. And you've got to scrap all of that and come back to this bedrock conviction and start to build your view of the world here. Let's pray together.
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6: 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How do you know that you trust God? John Monroe is here, and he wants to answer that question. You're listening to The Well. I'm Michelle.
8: Suffering today, experiencing that life is a vale of tears, tasting of the bitterness of life, I say to you, brother, sister, don't despair. Don't give up hope. Don't go down that dark hole. Trust the Lord. Trust Him. A God who turns emptiness into fullness, sadness into joy, death into life. And in incredible ways, His sovereign purposes are being worked out in your life. Sometimes you see it, often you don't. But trust Him. He's your Father. He loves you. Why are you doubting? Why are you afraid? Why are you worrying about everything? Trust your heavenly Father, trust Him with all of your heart because He knows best. And I find this truth of the sovereign purposes of God. I can rest in that. That is solid ground. That's not shifting sand. But my God, who saved me in His grace, is with me, and therefore I am to trust Him, yes, in the darkness, yes, in the tears, because He knows best.
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12: 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And when He was in the grave, 3 days, He rose from the dead, indestructible life. 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
13: 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And Greg, what's in your message today for us to learn from this portion of Scripture?
14: Well, Dave, we're going to see today that Jesus Christ is our great high priest. He is the only priest that we need. 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And what am I talking about? Well, let's turn together to Hebrews chapter 7, beginning in verse 11.
13: Well, be sure to stay with us for the end of today's broadcast. 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
12: If another priest arises according to the likeness of Melchizedek, who has become such not on the basis of law or physical requirement, but according to the power of an indestructible life. For it is witnessed of him, singular, by the way, it's speaking of Jesus, not a group of people that arise under some phony cult. It's speaking of Jesus. Thou art a priest forever, according to the order of Melchizedek. This term, verse 15, clear still means exceedingly evident. It is super clear that if another, one of a different kind of priest arises, according to Melchizedek, if another arises, it's clear that it is according to something different than their Levitical heritage. It's different. It is, as we'll see, by oath God said so and swore that he is him, and then also by an indestructible life. Verse 16, and we see concerning how Jesus arose as a priest. Verse 16, who has become such, this is how Jesus arose as a great high priest, not on the basis of law or physical requirement. Hey, he did not become a great high priest because he's in the line of Aaron, and the line of Aaron said to your high priest. No, but according to the power of an indestructible life. This is pretty awesome, an indestructible life. The term indestructible means that which cannot be brought to an end. It is indestructible. It is hence everlasting. It is endless. What's he saying here? Jesus was not made a high priest by physical requirements in the law, but because of the power of an indestructible life. And as we saw by oath, God said so. God declared so. You see, Jesus has the power of an indestructible life. He is eternal. Death could not

Jesus has an indestructible life. You can't kill the Son of God. God can take on human flesh and die physically for us and pair the penalties. But God in total, God who took on human flesh, he has an indestructible life. It is impossible for death to hold him. 2 Timothy 2:10 says, Jesus Christ, our Savior, who abolished death and brought life and immortality to light. It's by the power of an indestructible life that qualifies him as our great high priest. He is a priest forever because he is forever. He is a priest forever because he has existed and nothing can stop him, take him down. He is indestructible. He is inherently God and powerful. So we'll see. Only Jesus Christ bore our sins in his body when he died for us. And when he was in the grave, 3 days, he rose from the dead, indestructible life. And Jesus, as God alone, possesses inherent eternal power that qualifies him for the position of our great high priest forever. Inherent eternal power. And the scriptures are a witness to this. Notice what he says in verse 17, for it is witnessed of him. Thou art a priest. Here's the witness here, forever. Indestructible. Forever. According to the order of Melchizedek. Pointing to Jesus' superior high priestly nature. We're going to see later on the other high priests, they died. Jesus, death could not hold him. He has an indestructible life. Clearer still, Jesus by oath and an indestructible life has become our great high priest. And notice his provision, verse 18, for on the one hand, there is a setting aside of the former commandment because of its weakness and uselessness. Verse 19, for the law made nothing perfect. And on the other hand, there is a bringing up of a better hope through which we draw near to God. And inasmuch as it was not without an oath, for they indeed became priests without an oath, but he with an oath through the one who said to him, the Lord has sworn and will not change his mind, thou art a priest forever. On the one hand, the former Levitical priesthood is set aside because it is weak and powerless. The term set aside is actually a legal term. It means it is annulled. It is no longer in force. It was in force as a shadow to point to Jesus. It is no longer in force. You go back to something that's not, the shadow's gone now. It's not even of God. The shadow was of God pointing to the reality, but now the shadow's even been annulled because the reality is here. And he said by nature, the Levitical priesthood was weak, that means powerless, and useless. Your Catholic priests are weak and useless. They're worthless. Don't you dare go to a person to receive forgiveness. Don't you dare go. Go to Jesus Christ, God who took on human flesh. There is one mediator. It's not Mary. There is one mediator between God and man, the man, Christ Jesus, God who took on human flesh. Go to Jesus. He alone is our great high priest. And the word, verse 17, it is witnessed of him. Thou art a priest, not for a few days, not for a week, not for a month, forever. He is forever our great high priest. And notice this provision explained here. For on the one hand, he says here, there's the setting aside, it's weakless and useless. You see, the Levitical priesthood couldn't bring perfection. I've talked about this already. I've shared already, but Hebrews chapter 10, you can read this. For time's sake, I'm not going to read it. But chapter 10 speaks about the law only being a shadow of the good things to come. That's what it says. Not the very form of things. Can never by the same sacrifices year after year when they continually offer make perfect those who draw near. If they were made perfect, they wouldn't be offered again. The implication is if you have to keep coming back each year to be cleansed, then it's not making you perfect. It is through the once for all sacrifice of Jesus. The old covenant could never cleanse you of your sins. It pointed to the one who would cleanse you of your sins, Jesus Christ. And then he says, on the other hand, middle of verse 19, there is a bringing up of a better hope through which we draw near to God. The word better here means superior, a superior hope. We have a superior hope through which we draw near to God. Guess who our hope is? Our hope is Jesus.

is Christ. We have a superior hope. We saw that this hope is the anchor of our souls. Chapter 6, verse 19. We saw that we have a great high priest in chapter 4. A great high priest, therefore, we can draw near the throne of grace with confidence and receive mercy and find grace in time of need. We have a superior high priest, Jesus Christ, and a superior hope to which we draw near to God. It is through Christ that we access the living God, God the Son, who died for our sins and rose from the dead. And notice, God's oath confirms this. Verse 20, inasmuch as it was not without an oath, for indeed they became priests without an oath. The old covenant, they were priests because they were Levites, and they were in the line. It was the son of this person, that person. Okay, you're the high priest. Okay, but middle of verse 21, but with an oath through the one to whom he has said, the Lord has sworn and will not change his mind, thou art a priest forever. Aaron is replaced by Christ. God has set aside the imperfect shadow and replaced it with the new and perfect. The whole sacrificial system has been canceled, annulled, done away with entirely. The veil torn to show that visibly when Jesus died, to show that. There is a new and living way that we access God. Turn to Hebrews 10 up a little bit, verse 19. You see, the earthly was just a copy of the heavenly. It was a picture. We can enter the heavenly realities in a true relationship with Jesus. Hebrews 10:19, since therefore, brethren, we have confidence to enter the holy place by the blood of Jesus, by a new and living way which he inaugurated for us through the veil, that is his flesh. And since we have a great high priest over the house of God, let us draw near with a sincere heart in full assurance of faith, having our hearts sprinkled clean from an evil conscience, and our bodies washed with pure water. Hey, we can draw near because of the blood of Jesus with cleansed hearts. So what do we really need? God. We need Jesus. You see, there's only one way to get to God. Jesus said, I am the way, the truth, and the life. No one comes to the Father but by me. I mentioned this before, but there's one mediator between God and man, the man Christ Jesus, who gave himself a ransom for all. Don't be deceived by phony middlemen. Phony spiritual middlemen and cults and evil churches. It is through Jesus Christ and a real relationship with him that we have access to the living God. It's through Christ. So notice, as we close here, a lot of verses as we close, notice Jesus, his priesthood provides a superior guarantee of eternal salvation. A superior guarantee. Our salvation is guaranteed by Jesus. This is great. Verse 22, so much more. Also, Jesus has become the guarantee of a better covenant. And former priests, on the other hand, existed in greater numbers because they were prevented by death from continuing. But he, on the other hand, because he abides forever, indestructible life, abides forever, holds his priesthood permanently. Hence, he is always able to save forever those who draw near to God through him, since he always lives to make intercession for them. Oh boy, this is good. So much more. Verse 22. You can say it literally this way. According to so much more also, Jesus has become the guarantee or surety for a better covenant. Now, when we speak of covenants, he's pointing to here, as we'll see next time, he's pointing to a new covenant. You see, there was the old covenant that God made with the Israelites at Sinai. He gave them his law, and they agreed to an agreement. Yes, we will obey the words. We will do it. And they failed. And God made it clear in the midst of their failure that he would bring a new covenant. That was what it was always pointing to. Turn to Jeremiah 33. We read this earlier, but this is exactly what is being spoken of here. It's a better covenant. You want to go to the old covenant? It's a shadow. It's worthless. The new covenant brings truly forgiveness of sins. Jeremiah 31:31. And like I said, we'll be looking at the new covenant in general, in detail, in chapters 8 through 10. Okay? So we're just going to go through it quickly right now for time's sake, but we will look at it in detail. Okay?
Behold, days are coming, declares the Lord, and I'll make a new covenant with the house of Israel and with the house of Judah. Jeremiah 31:31. Easy to remember, right? Not like the covenant which I made with their fathers on the day I took them by the hand to bring them out of the land of Egypt. My covenant which they broke. That's the law. That's the old covenant that had the sacrificial system, all those things. Although I was a husband to them, declares the Lord. But this is the covenant I will make with the house of Israel after those days. I will put my law within them, and on their heart I will write it. I will be their God, and they shall be my people. And they shall not teach again each man his neighbor and each man his brother, saying, Know the Lord, for they shall all know me, from the least of them to the greatest of them, declares the Lord. For how you have a relationship with Jesus, with the Lord, for I will forgive their iniquity and their sin I will remember no more. You see, God made a new covenant with Israel, but we as Gentiles benefit. We receive the benefits of the new covenant through faith in Jesus. Jesus, on the night he was betrayed, shared this with his disciples. He was showing them symbolically with the bread and the cup. He was showing them. Matthew 26:26, and while they were eating, Jesus took some bread, and after blessing it, he broke it and gave it to his disciples and said, Take, eat, this is my body. And when they had taken the cup, he gave it to them, saying, Drink, eat from it, all of you, for this is the blood of the covenant, which is poured out for many for the forgiveness of sins. You see, Jesus brought about a new covenant means agreement through shedding his blood. And that new agreement, when we believe in Jesus, we have the forgiveness of sins. We become his people. He becomes our God. He puts his word on our hearts. And Jesus is the guarantee of a better covenant. He is the surety. He is the guarantee. We'll look at that much more. And notice, the author continues, verse 23, and the former priests on the one hand existed in greater numbers because they were prevented by death from continuing. Hey, old covenant priests, yeah, they have a lot of them because they died, you know. Jesus, priest forever, right? But he, on the other hand, abides forever and holds his priesthood permanently. Hence also, he is able to save forever those who draw near to God through him, since he always lives to make intercession for them. This is really, really good. You see, he alone is able to eternally save. There is salvation in no one else but Jesus. There is no other name under heaven by which we must be saved. Jesus is the way, the truth, and the life. It is through him. Hence, he is able to save forever because he shed his blood and brought about a new covenant. And when you call on the name of the Lord, you will receive salvation. Hence, he is able to save, not for a little bit, to save, see that word, forever. If you are truly saved, you are saved forever. It is a tremendous reality. And he says here, those who draw near to God. We initially draw near when we call for salvation. We go to the Lord Jesus. Whoever calls upon the name of the Lord, save me. We draw near, and he will save those who draw near. And he lives to make intercession for them. Jesus is our guarantee that if you come to faith, you are saved, and he will always live and intercede for you. Now, what does this mean, intercede? You see, we have a picture of this in 1 John chapter 2. Let's turn there, 1 John chapter 2. You see, because of what Jesus has done, we are righteous in God's sight. But we have an enemy who accuses us. But we have one who intercedes for us. 1 John chapter 2, verse 1. My little children, I am writing you these things that you may not sin. And if anyone sins, we have an advocate with the Father, Jesus Christ the righteous. And he himself is the propitiation or satisfaction for our sins, not only ours, but for those of the whole world. He intercedes for us on a continual basis. He is the guarantee of a better covenant. Hence, he is able to save forever those who draw near, save forever, since he lives to intercede. Our God lives to save. Our God lives to intercede for us. That is wonderful. Boy, we sure look at God so small sometimes. We need to see him from the Word of God. And notice, it's because of his superior sacrifice.
And you can look at John 17 if you want to see him interceding, by the way. I don't have time for it. Read John 17. Jesus is praying for those who would believe, not just the disciples, but for us. You see him interceding. You can read that. We don't have time, but look at that. Verse 26, for it is fitting that we should have such a high priest, holy, innocent, undefiled, separated from sinners and exalted above the heavens, who does not need daily like those high priests to offer up sacrifices for his own sins, and then for the sins of the people, because this he did once for all when he offered up himself. For the law appoints men as high priests who are weak, but the word of oath, which came after the law, appoints a son made perfect forever. It was fitting, the right thing, for Jesus, who is holy, innocent, undefiled, the sinless, spotless Lamb of God, separated from sinners, exalted above the heavens, it was fitting for him to bring about a once-for-all salvation, sacrifice and salvation for us. I do want to finish up with this. Look at Hebrews chapter 10. See, the priests, they had to offer sacrifices in the shadow for their own sins and for the sins of people, because they were sinners. Jesus, spotless, above the heavens. Not a created being. It's fitting that he is the one who is our great high priest. It's fitting that Jesus is our great high priest. Hebrews 10:12. But he, having offered one sacrifice for sins for all time, sat down at the right hand of God, waiting for that time onward when his enemies be made a footstool for his feet. For by one offering, not a bunch of offerings, he's not still on the cross. It is finished. For by one offering, he has perfected for all time those who are sanctified. And the Spirit also bears witness. And notice he's going to share the new covenant here, by the way. The Spirit was just saying this. This is the covenant I will make with them after those days. I'll put my law upon their hearts and their mind. I'll write them. He then says, they're in their sins and lawless deeds, I will remember no more. Now, where there is forgiveness of sins, of these things, there no longer is an offering for sin. No more offerings for sin. No more Levitical priesthood. Jesus Christ brings salvation, and then after he's brought it, he intercedes for us. We have a great, great eternal salvation. It says that he has been made perfect forever. He has completed salvation for us forever. It's complete. It's been brought to its completion. He's the only source. What do we really need? We need Jesus in everything. We need him for salvation. We need him in everyday life all the time. And he lives to intercede for us. It's an amazing statement. And there is salvation, no one else, no other name under heaven that has been given among men which we must be saved. So do you believe that the work is finished? Or do you do religious things to make yourself better before God? Do you believe Jesus paid it all? Or do you do little things here and there and little rituals to make yourself better? Do you go to man, or do you go to the God who became man and died for your sins? There is one mediator, not multiple mediators. There is one mediator between God and man, the man Christ Jesus. We need a person, Jesus Christ, our great high priest.

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1: Friend, before we close today's broadcast, I want to talk to you directly about your eternal destiny. If you were to die right now, do you know where you would spend eternity? If you're unsure, here are some important questions to answer. Do you believe that you are a sinner in need of forgiveness, that you've sinned against a holy God? Do you believe that you are unable to do anything about your sinful condition? Do you believe that Jesus is God, that he took on human flesh, that he came and lived the sinless life and went to the cross and died for your sins? He was buried and rose from the dead 3 days later. Do you believe that his work on the cross was sufficient to forgive you of your sins? Are you willing to acknowledge that until you repent of your sins and turn to the Lord Jesus to save you, that you deserve hell and will be sent there? If you believe these things and want to receive Jesus' offer of eternal salvation, then you need to turn to him and ask him. Whoever will call upon the name of the Lord will be saved. Father, I thank you so much for your word and your son Jesus, and I pray for those listening today who do not know you, who still are in their sins, that they would turn from their sin and trust in your son Jesus Christ for salvation, that they would be saved. Father, we thank you for your word, and we thank you for your son, and it is in his name we pray.
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2: That's Greg Lundstedt with Equipping the Saints. You're listening to The Well. Thanks for spending this hour with me. I'm Michelle. Coming up next hour, Jonathan Griffiths will be in 2 Corinthians 3 on Encounter the Truth, and he wants us to think about being transformed by Jesus. And later, we'll hear Bold Steps with Mark Jobe, and Mark wants to challenge us with Paul's words to live for something bigger than ourselves. Right now, here's Chuck Swindoll, and he wants to talk about being afraid.
3: So here we are with the Lord speaking to Joshua, and he says to him, "Do not be afraid or discouraged." Stop right there. There's a period. It's a good place to stop. Here's the first principle to remember. After you have fallen and you're finally back on your feet, remember this. Listen to the Lord and not your guilty conscience. Your guilty conscience will remind you again and again what a failure you are, what a fool to think you can ever be worth much. Those are all a pack of lies. If you put them all together, the enemy wants you to hear them and hear them often. Listen to the Lord, not the Lord's counsel, not your guilty conscience. Notice what he addresses, their fear and their discouragement. Both are very real after we've fallen. We fear what others are saying and thinking. We fear doing it again, repeating the same thing, which we may very well do. But don't fear that. That's not to be your focus. We fear the future, what it may hold. By the way, the number one command in all the scriptures is do not fear, or fear not. Check it for yourself. It's mentioned more often than any other command because we are such fearful people. So don't go there. Your guilty conscience will say, fear this, fear that, fear these things. No, he says, don't fear and don't be discouraged. That's the other. Remember this, fear and faith cannot coexist. You cannot move ahead in faith while you're filled with fear. So give the Lord your fears. Lay them on him. Release them to him. His counsel is don't fear, don't be discouraged. Discouragement always looks back and reminds you of what was. And by the way, discouragement and hope cannot coexist. Hope always looks ahead. Discouragement will remind you this went wrong, that went bad, you didn't handle this right. Don't go there. The Lord says, don't fear, don't be discouraged. So listen to him and his counsel, not your guilty conscience.
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2: From Psalm 9, verse 1, I will give thanks to you, Lord, with all of my heart. I will tell of all your wonderful deeds. What a joy it is to spend this hour together in His Word. I'm Michelle, and you're listening to The Well. This hour, Jonathan Griffiths with Encounter the Truth will talk to us about strength and weakness and how God transforms us. And later, Mark Jobe wants to challenge us to live better than we are living right now. That's on Bold Steps. Let's begin with Jonathan Griffiths.
14: The fruit of genuine, faithful, authentic gospel ministry will be seen in the lives of the people who have been impacted by it. People who have found new life in Christ. People who have been grounded in the faith. People who have grown in their discipleship. People who are bearing the fruit of the Spirit. That's the evidence. That's the Lord's commendation of a ministry.
15: Welcome to Encounter the Truth with Jonathan Griffiths. I'm Steve Hiller. Glad you're listening today as we begin a message entitled The Glory of the New Covenant. And Jonathan, you know, anybody who has a genuine relationship with Christ is going to be bearing fruit. But I hear you saying that a church, a ministry, if they're really loving Christ well, following and living out the gospel, we're going to be seeing fruit there too.
16: At the end of the day, I think this is the evidence of a ministry that's honoring to the Lord and faithful to the Word. And, you know, as perhaps we go about looking maybe for a new church, if we move to a new place, what we want to look for is faithful Bible ministry that results in changed lives. And for the Apostle Paul, he's talking about his own ministry in Corinth here in the passage we're going to be spending time in today. And he's saying to the Corinthians, look, the evidence of the faithfulness of my own ministry is your transformed lives. The fact that you've come to faith in Christ and you're being transformed by the Spirit of God, that's the evidence that my ministry among you is a ministry of faithfulness. And I think we can apply that principle then as we consider other ministries and perhaps churches in which we might become involved. And I think that's really helpful because there will be any number who are listening today who are in that place where you're trying to find a new church and figure out, well, what's a faithful church? What kind of a church should I choose? Good Bible teaching that results in life transformation.
15: It's good stuff. So let's continue to look at that. 2 Corinthians chapter 3 is where we are, beginning a message called The Glory of the New Covenant. Here is Jonathan.
14: As we know by now, throughout 1st and 2nd Corinthians, Paul has been under constant pressure for his ministry. It seems that almost everything has been called into question: his style, his message, his approach, his authority. And so throughout these letters, Paul is repeatedly having to defend his ministry. We've seen quite a lot of that already. And Paul will come to some more personal defenses of his ministry in the following chapters. But here in chapter 3, Paul takes a little bit of a step back from the details of his own ministry, and he discusses the nature of New Covenant ministry in more general terms, setting out its fundamental features and its characteristics, characteristics that must mark any genuine gospel ministry in any time and at any place. And because Paul takes the time and trouble to set that out for us here in 2 Corinthians 3, he actually leaves for us an invaluable treasure. What is the nature of New Covenant ministry? That is, what is the nature of true Christian ministry? What characterizes it? What marks it out as being genuine, authentic? That's a great question for us to consider together. It's perennially important because we all receive ministry within the church. Indeed, we are receiving ministry now. And more than that, if we are Christian believers, we are involved in ministering one to another. Three characteristics of genuine New Covenant ministry in any time and in any place. And the first one is this: New Covenant ministry that is genuine is marked by a divine commendation, a divine commendation. When you or I go out to buy a new book, we're always interested, aren't we, to look at the back cover and to read the endorsements that may be found there, the commendations, you know, who stands behind this book, who thinks that this book is worth reading. If recognizable names are found among the commendations, that means something to us, that carries a bit of weight. What would carry less weight, I suppose, would be an author's own commendation for their own book. I was curious to see actually if anyone had ever done that, and I did a little bit of reading around it. I'm not sure if these two can be attributed correctly or if they belong to the realm of myth or legend, so I won't share the names of the authors. But here are two self-commendations that I came across and that amused me. One author reportedly said this of his own book: "This is the best book ever written, ever. Not just in this world, but in every possible world. My book is the pinnacle of human achievement. Buy 10 copies." That personal self-endorsement is surpassed only, I think, by the one attributed to this novelist. And I quote, "All books ever written are but shadows cast by this book. If you read only one book in your life, read mine. If you read two books, read mine twice." I thought that was pretty fantastic. To be honest, those sort of make me want to read books, actually. But a person's own commendation of themselves only goes so far. In truth, we find it very, very difficult to take that sort of thing seriously. Paul knows here that his ministry is held in suspicion by some at Corinth, or at least it has been. He knows that there has been opposition and derision. He is wise enough to know that some of that continues in the background. But he's not particularly interested in pleading his case or convincing those who do not wish to be convinced. He has said a certain amount in defense of his ministry decisions that he's made, not least in his change of travel plans and so on back in chapter 2. But he's not going to exhaust himself over this, and he's not going to waste excessive breath in seeking to commend himself to the Corinthians. But that does not mean that Paul doesn't feel his ministry has commendation. He is simply convinced that the commendation comes from elsewhere. And more than that, he knows that the commendation that comes from elsewhere will be more powerful in any case. Notice it with me again, verse 1. Are we beginning to commend ourselves again? Or do we need, as some do, letters of recommendation to you or from you? No. You yourselves are our letter of recommendation, written on our hearts to be known and read by all. Oh yes, it's common enough in the world to give and receive letters of recommendation. I have to do that from time to time for folk who have worked here with us at the church. In fact, I did that just the other day. It happens in all kinds of spheres today, and it happened as well in the ancient world. And Paul says that he has a powerful letter of recommendation for his ministry. And what is this letter? Well, we discover it is the believers at Corinth. They themselves are a living letter. Their lives tell a story, and their lives give evidence of the authenticity and effectiveness of the ministry of the Apostle Paul. But he is not the author of the letter. He is merely a servant within all this. More specifically, we might say that he is a letter carrier. He is a messenger. The author of this letter is Christ himself. And this letter is not written with the ink of a pen upon a parchment, but rather by the Spirit of the living God upon the tablets of human hearts, hearts that have been transformed by the gospel and made alive by the Spirit. Paul has brought the gospel to the Corinthians. He's conveyed the message of Jesus Christ from Jesus Christ to them. And the Spirit of the living God has applied that message to their hearts and has changed them, has brought them from death to life, has made them a new people in Christ. And the evidence of their changed lives is the evidence of the effectiveness and the faithfulness and the authenticity of the ministry of the Apostle Paul. They themselves are his letter, his proof, his commendation. What is he saying to the Corinthians? He's saying, if you want to question my ministry, you need to examine the evidence of the fruit of the ministry, and therefore you need to look in the mirror. You are the people whose lives have been changed through this ministry. You are the people who have been transformed. If you want to know if the ministry is authentic, if it is the real deal, well, you need to look in the mirror. You need to look at your own lives. Are you Christians? Have you crossed over from death to life? Are you united to Jesus Christ by his Spirit? Are you growing in grace? Are you looking forward to heaven? If so, then you must conclude that you have received genuine gospel ministry. It's like questioning the credentials of a doctor who has operated on you. I once had to have surgery back in the UK, and it turned out my surgeon was quite an eminent surgeon. He had really pioneered the procedure that he undertook on me. It so happened, actually, that his name was Dr. Payne, which was a little bit alarming going in, and actually proved to be chillingly accurate in post-op. But apart from the certificate that hung on his wall, I could tell you in the end that he was a genuine doctor by the fact that the surgery was successful and I got markedly better after he did his work. Car mechanic? Well, here's the test. Does the car work afterwards? Plumber? Is the drain clear? Electrician? You'll know pretty quickly. The fruit of a person's work gives evidence of the authenticity of their qualification. And the point that Paul is making here is a significant one and a meaningful one. The fruit of genuine, faithful, authentic gospel ministry will be seen in the lives of the people who have been impacted by it. People who have found new life in Christ. People who have been grounded in the faith, people who have grown in their discipleship, people who are bearing the fruit of the Spirit. That's the evidence. That's the Lord's commendation of a ministry. It was for Paul, and it will be for ministries today. Added to this, Paul has the assurance that the Lord has called, commissioned, equipped, and sustained him by the Spirit for the work that he's called him to do. Paul is very clear about the fact that he himself is not competent and not sufficient for the work that God has given him to do. But he's also clear that by the Holy Spirit, the Lord has made him sufficient, verse 4. Such is the confidence that we have through Christ toward God. Now, just ponder that statement with me for a moment. On the surface, it might look as though Paul is worried especially about what the Corinthians think about him and how he would appear before their eyes. But no, it turns out that Paul's concern ultimately is his standing before the Lord. That's very interesting. It's very telling. Such is the confidence that we have through Christ toward God. Paul knows that he has confidence through Christ, through the Savior, through the shed blood of the Lamb, through his mediator before the Father, confidence toward God, verse 5. Not that we are sufficient in and of ourselves to claim anything is coming from us, but our sufficiency is from God, who has made us sufficient to be ministers of a new covenant, not of the letter, but of the Spirit, for the letter kills, but the Spirit gives life. Paul knows that the Lord has set him apart. He knows that the Lord has saved him. He knows that the Lord has called him into ministry. He knows that the Lord has enabled him by the Holy Spirit to do that which he has called him to do. And so whatever the people around him may think of him, Paul feels comfortable, indeed confident before the Lord in his standing in Christ, in his calling to ministry, in the help that he receives by the Holy Spirit. As you serve the Lord, and as you are involved in ministry, let me remind you and encourage you, your sufficiency for the work does not come from your own gifts, from your own achievements, from your own abilities, from your own accomplishments within the church. Your sufficiency for ministry comes from the fact that God in Christ has made you his own, has saved you through the death of his Son upon the cross. He has given you his Holy Spirit to enable you to serve him. And while you are insufficient in and of yourself, God gives you the sufficiency. And so you may have confidence toward God through Christ, and you can rest secure in the work and ministry that he's called you to do.
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14: Genuine New Covenant ministry is marked by a divine commendation. That's our first point. Second, genuine New Covenant ministry is marked by a contrast with the old. This is the contrast that Paul introduces there in the second half of verse 6, as we saw just a moment ago. Paul has been made sufficient to be a minister of the new covenant, not of the letter, but of the Spirit, for the letter kills, but the Spirit gives life. Now, a covenant, as you know, is a binding arrangement between two parties that establishes their relationship and sets out the terms of that relationship. We're familiar with these in general terms. You know, we know about business covenants, non-compete agreements or franchise agreements, covenants between nations in the international realm, trade or human rights agreements, or more personally, we think of the covenant of marriage, covenants in the realm of property and real estate, covenants that restrict the use of land or buildings. These are common in homeowner associations in different places. Some of these actually, by the way, have the most ridiculous and wonderful rules, which can range, I think, from the sublime to the ridiculous. One association, I gather, restricts the keeping of chickens unless the homeowner can guarantee that the chickens will be silent at all times. Another one restricts the number of pets you can have. You can have two pets, no more, unless they are fish, in which case the numerical restriction is waived. One neighborhood in Georgia has a rule requiring every household to own and keep a gun. We live in a world of covenants of various kinds. In the Bible, over the course of salvation history, different covenants have governed the relationship between God and his people. Two key ones being the Old Covenant enacted at Mount Sinai in the Exodus and the New Covenant in Christ, enacted through Jesus' death, burial, resurrection, and ascension on high. As Paul speaks here in our passage of a new covenant, he is setting up a deliberate contrast with the old, with the relationship between God and his people that was governed by the law that Moses received at Sinai. This was a relationship set by rules and regulations. It was a legal code that spoke of religious rights, of physical purity, of dietary restrictions, of civil regulations. The people of Israel, as they related to God under the Old Covenant, were required to keep his law and to live within the bounds of it. But the New Covenant in Christ, enacted through his death on the cross and his resurrection from the grave, it establishes a new way of operating, a new way of relating to God. The Old Covenant set out the essential requirements of God for his people. And as it did so, one of the inevitable functions of the law was to highlight the sin of the people, their failure to keep the perfect standards of a perfect God. The law served to constantly remind and demonstrate a sinful people that no fallen human being can attain to the standards of holiness of an uncompromisingly holy God. The law demonstrated that time and time again. None of us living here in Ottawa today can fail to notice all the speed cameras and the red light cameras that are being installed all over town with some enthusiasm, I think, by our local authorities. I gather that many of these are wildly successful in generating revenue. It's just been reported that last year was a banner year with $38 million coming into the public purse through the cameras. Now, many of us will have thought before the advent of the cameras, you know, I'm a law-abiding driver. I keep to the limit. I stop at the lights. You may have been driving the same route to work every day for 30 years. But when the camera is installed and the light flashes in your rearview mirror and the ticket arrives in the mailbox, you suddenly learn that you're out of line. You are a lawbreaker if you didn't realize it before. Now, that's one of the things that God's law did for his people. It highlighted sin. It showed them that they had a problem. And it still does that, actually. But the new covenant has a different starting point and a different function. The new covenant has as its starting point the sin-bearing sacrifice of Jesus Christ and his life-giving resurrection in victory over the grave. The old covenant highlighted the problem of guilt. The new covenant provides God's grand solution. Now, the relationship between these two covenants and the full understanding of how the old functioned and how the new functions, that's beyond the scope of our passage. Our time is limited. I think we could have a year-long teaching series to discuss these things. But Paul does want us to see and sense the essential nature of the contrast between the two covenants. We notice it there in the second half of verse 6. The old covenant was tied to the letter. It was regulation. It was law. The new covenant is mediated by the Spirit. The old covenant, the letter, the regulation, we're told it kills. That's not to say that the law is a bad thing. The law is, in fact, a good thing. But when law meets sinful humanity, law kills and law condemns because sinful humanity is guilty and is unable to keep the law. But the Spirit, as he applies the gospel to the heart of fallen humanity, the Spirit gives life to the dead. And so in that sense, Paul can speak of the ministry of the Old Covenant as being a ministry of death, and the new covenant, a ministry of life. Notice how he develops this line of thought, verse 7. Now, if the ministry of death, carved in letters on stone, came with such glory that the Israelites could not gaze at Moses' face because of its glory, which was being brought to an end, will not the ministry of the Spirit have even more glory? For if there was glory in the ministry of condemnation, the ministry of righteousness must far exceed it in glory. Indeed, in this case, what once had glory has come to have no glory at all because of the glory that surpasses it. For if what was being brought to an end came with glory, how much more will what is permanent have glory? Notice all the layers of contrast here between the two ministries. One is old, one is new. One is of the letter, one is of the spirit. One kills, one gives life. One is a ministry of death, the other is the ministry of the spirit. One is a ministry of condemnation, one is a ministry of righteousness. One is a ministry of glory, the other is a ministry of far exceeding glory. Now, Paul is not saying that the Old Covenant was bad and that Old Covenant ministry was bad. He's not saying that. He addresses that question in other places. This ministry, it was given by God. God's law was a gift to his people. Paul tells us here that the Old Covenant ministry had its own glory. But the contrast between the old and the new is massive. In Christ, God has done something wonderful. He has done something revolutionary. He has done something profoundly new. Christ fulfills the old, but his fulfillment of it is radical, and the application of it is glorious.
15: Well, we have to pause right here, but we'll continue next time here on Encounter the Truth with Jonathan Griffiths. Our message is called The Glory of the New Covenant. 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And as you give a gift of any amount this month, we want to send you a book that Jonathan has picked out. It's called Weakness is the Way, written by J.I. Packer. And Jonathan, why did you pick out this book?
16: Well, Steve, I picked this book out because I love the subject and I love the author. J.I. Packer, I think, is one of the most capable and faithful theologians of the last century of the Christian church, and I so appreciate all his writings. And I particularly appreciate this book because he's touching on the theme of weakness in the Christian life, which, of course, is really central to our teaching this series this month from 2 Corinthians. And I think it's such an important topic for us to think about as believers because we often despise weakness. We try and avoid weakness. We try and overcome weakness. But what we discover in the scriptures is that the Lord loves to use our weaknesses to display his strength. And I think we'll have a lot of listeners, and you're following the program, and you are in a season of weakness for all kinds of different reasons. But you know that this is a time of weakness. You're walking through it, and you're wanting to know how to live faithfully through it. And this book is for you, because within this book, J.I. Packer shares something of his own story, and he shares truth from the Word of God, and he teaches us in all kinds of different ways that the Lord works through our weaknesses to show his strength and to use us for his glory. And I think this is going to be a real encouragement for you. I'm eager to get this book into your hands.
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2: 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You are God's. 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Right now, Chris Legg has a prayer for you about what we're grateful for. 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
6: Father, we're so grateful for the power of your word. We're so grateful for your claim upon us. We were lost and abandoned. We were slaves. We were unloved and unwanted. We were orphans. Our bodies were just pincushions for the world, yet you have purchased us out of that. You've made us your very own. So Lord, I pray for your church, that we would not see the gates of hell as something that can stand against your church, but instead, we would not be caught on our heels and put on the defensive, but recognize that your word is powerful. It is the anvil around which the hammers lay broken. Lord, the gates of hell are who are on the defensive, and the gates of hell will not stand against your church. Lord, I pray that we will be, as we're learning, how we do this in a way that is reverent and honorable and generous and kind and loving, not preachy, not in people's face, but Lord, I pray for a strength that we would recognize our confidence, our identity, our source, our value, our purpose, our treasure comes in you and from you. And I pray that our lives would be transformed to you and to the truth that every one of these people out there, even those who hate you, they are your creation bearing your image and you treasure them. And I pray we will pour out in love and compassion the truth to seek to rescue them from their own trap. And Lord, I pray you would never let us fall in the trap of confessing the sin of other people's idolatry, but our own. Help us to examine our lives and see where it is that we've bought into this for ourselves, probably. Help us never to worship ourselves and to create you in our image, but always to accept that we've been created in yours. Thank you, Father, for this church. Keep the lights on. In your son's name we ask it. Amen.
17: The instructions of the Lord are perfect, reviving the soul. The decrees of the Lord are trustworthy, making wise the simple. The commandments of the Lord are right, bringing joy to the heart. The commandments of the Lord are clear, giving insight for living. Reverence for the Lord is pure, lasting forever. The laws of the Lord are true, each one is fair. They are more desirable than gold, even the finest gold. They are sweeter than honey, even honey dripping from the comb. They are a warning to your servant, a great reward to those who obey them.
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22: So whatever you do, if you eat, you eat unto God. If you drink, you drink unto God. If you work, you work unto God. If you drive unto God. If you raise kids, you raise kids unto God. If you're married, you're married unto God. If you date, you date unto God. Whatever you do, you offer it to God, and you're giving glory to God what you do. And if what you do doesn't give glory to God, then listen, don't do it.

0: 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Mark is the founding pastor of New Life Community Church in Chicago, and I'm Wayne Shepherd. Sometimes the right thing to do is pretty obvious. For instance, the Bible is straightforward when it comes to subjects like stealing and lying or cheating. But when we find a gray area in life that doesn't seem to be obviously good or bad, what do we do? How do we handle the situations that seem questionable or even neutral? Well, that's exactly what we're discussing in today's message titled Spiritual Freedom in Questionable Situations. 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Right now, let's get started with today's program and Mark Job.
1: Part of what we make our decisions upon is based on what we know or what we don't know and whether it violates our conscience or someone else's conscience around us. Are you tracking with me? That's called discernment and maturity. That's called making the right decisions over issues that are gray, and sometimes it's right and sometimes it's wrong, and the same thing can be right sometimes and wrong another times depending on how much I know about it. And that's exactly what the Apostle Paul is trying to say. He says, the other man's conscience, for why should my freedom be judged by another man's conscience? You're not saying no because your conscience is violated. You're saying no because it violates his conscience. And there's certain things that we do that violate someone else's conscience and create a stumbling block to other people. And because our life is not about us, our life is about God, although we have the right to do it, although we have the freedom to do it, we choose not to do it because it could cause someone else to stumble. That's called maturity. Immaturities, I can do it. No one says I can't do it. No one's going to control my life. I can do whatever I want to do. That's immaturity. That's making it sound like your life belongs to you. Listen, when you gave your life over to Jesus Christ, you abdicated the rights of your life, and you say, my life now belongs to you. I don't live and do whatever I want to do. I live and do what you want me to do, and your ways are higher than my ways. That's in essence what you're saying. That's Christianity. And so the Apostle Paul is saying, so if I take part in this meal with thanksgiving, is why am I denounced because of something I thank God for? Hey, thank God for it, but do not violate someone else's conscience while you're doing this. And by the way, here's what the Word of God says, and jot this verse down. Romans chapter 14, verses 17 through 18 says, for the kingdom of God is not a matter of eating and drinking, but of righteousness and peace and joy in the Holy Ghost or Holy Spirit. See, the kingdom of God doesn't have to do with what I eat or don't eat. It doesn't have to do with the physical. The kingdom of God is about righteousness, joy, and peace. That characterizes

speaker, the church, even as I try to please everyone in every way, for I'm not seeking my own good, but the good of many, so that they may be saved. You see, if we're not careful, we can allow our freedom to lead us to carnality, or our freedom to lead us to licentiousness. And the challenge here is to try to keep freedom but holiness at the same time. I remember years ago, I was a college student. I was down by the lake, and I was walking down by the lake, and I ran into a guy that was out there smoking. He wasn't smoking his Marlboros. He was smoking marijuana. And he's out there in the lake smoking. We got into this conversation, and I was almost getting high just talking to him because I was around all that smoke, and it was like, okay. And he was trying to explain to me that he believed himself to be a Christian, but he was trying to explain why he believed that marijuana was okay. And so his line of argument was something like, well, God made it. God is the creator of it. And since God is the creator of it, we are to make use of whatever God has created it. If God didn't want us to have it, he wouldn't have put it on earth. So therefore, if God created it, it must be good for us to use. And he was trying to explain that whiskey was not as good as marijuana. So he said something like, you know, God made weed, man made booze, what do you choose? I remember that was his line he was telling me. That was, sorry, his philosophy of why weed was okay to be smoking. And so he had concocted this idea that he was free to do this because he was a liberated person. He was free, and because God had made it, if God didn't want him to use it, he wouldn't have made it. And I thought, well, you know, he's got a bit of an argument there. But I said, you know, God made cliffs too. It doesn't mean we jump off every cliff just because he made it. God made poisonous mushrooms. It doesn't mean we eat it because he made it, right? I mean, God's made a lot of things that just because he made it, we can always abuse it. But here's the example of someone that was using his liberty as an occasion to carnality. He was basically saying, I'm free, so therefore I can pretty much do whatever I want to do because I'm free. There's no regulation. There's no rules. There's nowhere in the Bible that says thou shalt not smoke marijuana. I've never seen the verse, he told me. But, you know, he was using his freedom as an occasion to the flesh. Reminded me of another guy one time that started coming. He visited the church one time, and he came up to me after. He says, I'm just kind of visiting here. He says, but, you know, I lead a Bible study every week. I said, really? Yeah, me and a couple of people get together. He says, it's a little bit unorthodox. I said, oh, tell me about it. He says, well, you know what I've discovered? He says, I get a lot more insight. My mind engages more in the Bible once I've smoked a little bit of weed. And he says, I just feel like, you know, I'm more perceptive. And so, in essence, he'd get together in his Bible study, they all kind of smoke and get a little high, and then they jump into their Bible study. And he felt like he got more insights out. I'm like, hold on. Whoa. Hold on a second here. You see, that is using your liberty as an occasion to carnality. You are using your freedom as an occasion to the flesh. And many of us say, I'm free. And since we're free, I can cross these lines. And the problem is that if you're free and you start crossing too many lines, you find yourself entrapped in carnality and going down this road that can be very dangerous for your life. So the question is, how do we keep our freedom and yet our holiness and integrity with God? And I, God forbid that we ever become a legalistic church here. God forbid that. That's why you never see us giving out a manual of a bunch of rules of do's and don'ts. Have you ever seen that? If you did, it didn't come from us. We don't give you 100 things thou shalt not do if you become a part of this church. That's not the way we function.
because I think it verges on legalism. What I want to teach you is values and principles that you start applying to your own life, and with maturity, you apply those to your own life. Now, it's dangerous because

0: if we don't give you a list of do's and don'ts, then you can do it and say, well, you know, no one ever told us not to do it, but that's not where I want to go with it. I want to teach you values and principles that you apply to your Christian life and that you apply to every area of your life, and you use some maturity and discernment as you apply it to your life. Are you tracking with me? It's huge. So spiritual freedom drives me to live for a purpose that's higher than I. Look at what it says in verse 31. He says, so whether you eat or drink or whatever you do, do it all for the glory of God. What does this verse mean? What this verse in essence means is that your life, if you become a Christian, and I'm not talking about just a traditional Christian, because there's a lot of people that when you go to the hospital, you check off the box under what religion do you belong to, you check off the box of Christianity, but you're not really a Christian. That's your tradition. That's your background. But how many of you know you can check off the box of Christianity without being an authentic follower of Jesus Christ? To you, it means that's where you go on Easter, and that's where you go on Christmas, and that's where you get married in, and that's where you get buried in. And if you had to have a chaplain, he'd have to be of the Christian orientation, but it doesn't mean much beyond that. But you see, if you are going to become a follower of Jesus Christ, you cannot become a follower of Jesus Christ without saying, my life belongs to God. I submit my life to the Lordship of Jesus. My life is no longer the center of the universe. God is the center of the universe, and my life rotates around God, but He is at the center. I am not. You cannot become a follower of Jesus Christ without, first of all, making God the center of your life. If you're a cultural Christian, you can keep yourself at the center, add Christianity and religious services to the side, but you're not what Jesus calls an authentic follower of His. You're just a cultural Christian. A cultural Christian is a religious person, but it's not a born-again, spirit-filled, blood-washed person that knows the authenticity of walking in Jesus Christ. There's a big difference. And the Apostle Paul says, so whatever you do, if you eat, you eat unto God. If you drink, you drink unto God. If you work, you work unto God. If you drive, you drive unto God. If you raise kids, you raise kids unto God. If you're married, you're married unto God. If you date, you date unto God. Whatever you do, you offer it to God, and you're giving glory to God what you do. And if what you do doesn't give glory to God, then listen, don't do it. If what you're doing is not giving glory to God, then you probably shouldn't do it. You say, I have this joke, it's really, really funny. Let me tell you, whoa, hold on. Before you tell that joke, you think this joke kind of gives glory to God? Well, I don't know about that. Well, maybe you should think about telling it. Because if it's off-colored, if it's racist, if it's prejudiced, then, you know, probably it's not giving glory to God. So if you can't give it with a clear conscience giving glory to God, you probably shouldn't do it. Listen, hear me well. Everything you do, everything you do in life that you do with a clear conscience and you do unto God is holy and sacred. Everything. Some people think that prayer is the only holy thing they do in life. Listen, your eating can be holy as well, because you're eating and you're saying, thank you, God. I have the habit of praying before I eat, of giving thanks before I eat. Not because I have to. Not because I think if I don't, it's going to be poison, I'm going to drop dead. I don't pray because I think, well, if I sanctify it, maybe all this greasy stuff is going to have less calories or not clog up my arteries, so I better bless it and thank God for it. No, I do it because I like the practice of at least three times a day pausing and thanking God that He's the provider of all things. I think it's a great practice.
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0: And if you're working, your work is an act of worship unto God, because if you have the right attitude towards work, you're offering it unto God. And listen, if you have the right attitude towards work, your boss is not who you work for if you're a Christian. If you're a Christian, you work for God, and your boss happens to be the tool that God uses to employ you. Some of you have made your boss a god. God is the one you work for. Your boss is the tool he uses to employ you. But ultimately, God is your provider. You see, if you work for your boss, here's what happens. When he's around, you're working hard, doing all this. Boss leaves, everybody, hey, pull out the deck of cards. Come on, you know. The boss is coming. Everybody gets back to work, or you're working on, you're at your computer working. The boss is out. Suddenly you're on Facebook and chat and IM and, you know, and oh, the boss is around. See, if you're working for your boss, then you look to please your boss when they're around. If you're working for God, hello, he's always around. If you're working for God, you work with integrity. If you're working with God, for God, you work with the right attitude. If you're working for God, then even if people don't recognize what you're doing, guess what? God knows what you're doing. He sees what you're doing. Even if there's office politics, guess what? God is above and beyond office politics. God is there. Your attitude keeps good. Listen, if you're working for your boss, the moment your boss doesn't acknowledge you, the moment your boss starts playing inner office politics, then suddenly your attitude goes bad, and now you're the angry, mean, grouchy worker. Why? Well, he doesn't acknowledge me. I should have gotten that. He doesn't realize I did all the work. He got all the credit. Man, I forget this job. I'm just going to put minimal into it. And some of you have adopted that attitude. Well, that's how you're going to treat me. Watch how I treat you. If you're working for God, listen, you do a good job whether your boss acknowledges it or not, because ultimately you're offering this to God. You say, God, I do this for your glory. You can give me another job. You can transfer me. But right now, I work for you, Lord. Hallelujah. And so ultimately, whether you eat or whether you drink or whatever you do in life, you do it for God's glory, ultimately so God may receive the praise and the glory and the honor and the power. And when people look at you, it gives honor to God. And when people hear you, it gives honor to God, because ultimately you are living for a purpose that's much bigger than you. You are living for God. And ultimately, Paul says this, so do not cause anyone to stumble, whether they be Jews or Greeks or the church. Now, this phrase, Jews or Greeks, he's not talking ethnically as much as he's talking religiously, because in those days, the Jews and the Greeks weren't part of Christianity as much. So he's basically saying the unchurched, the unsaved, don't cause them to stumble either. Don't cause people outside to stumble. Don't cause people inside to stumble. Listen to me very well, Christians. Listen, some of you work in very secular environments where no one's a Christian at your job. Hear me well. What a privilege. What a privilege. You say, I'm in this den of liars and thieves and pagans. And oh, Pastor, I wish I worked at a Bible college. Hey, you know, praise God. That's good. I mean, Bible college is good to work at. I'm working around all these pagans, and they swear, and they cuss, and they scream, and they have bad attitudes. They use the Lord's name in vain. Oh, I feel like I'm like Daniel in the middle of the lion's den. Well, you could have that attitude. You could say, thank you, Lord, that I'm in the middle of a pagan, secular environment where there are no Christians, but here am I to shine a little light in a real secular environment. Thank you, Lord. Because listen to me, men and women. You may be the only Christian that anyone, real Christian, that anyone has ever met. You may be the only Bible that people read. You may be the only representation of Christianity. Some people will judge all of Christianity by you because you're the only sort of real Christian they know. What a privilege to be able to be in the middle. So don't cause them to stumble. You say, well, how do I cause people to stumble? First of all, live what you talk about. You say, well, Pastor, I'm not perfect. Man, my job's real intense. Then when you blow it, apologize. Hey, you're going to mess up too, but you're a believer. So when you blow it, say, I'm sorry, I blew it. That's really not how I should have responded. Hey, it takes a lot of guts to do that, right? Be authentic, not be perfect. None of us are perfect. So, you know, I'm not telling you to be perfect because you're not. Neither am I. But when you do blow it, have the guts to say, I blew it, I'm sorry, that's not what I should have done. Be honest, talk with integrity, don't preach, but don't be ashamed. Wear your Christianity naturally. You know, you don't have to take a big King James Bible, sit by yourself in the cafeteria and say, don't bother me, I'm having my devotions. You know, hey, don't isolate yourself. Don't be this religious nut freak. Just live Jesus naturally. Just be normal, please. Don't make people think that we're all weird, you know. Because some people aren't rejecting their Jesus. They're just rejecting a little bit of a weirdness in our life. Just be natural about it. Don't put on a holy voice to talk to people about Jesus. And thou shalt whithersoever. And no, just to say, you know, just talk normal English. And don't try to convert them 3 minutes after you've met them. Just live out the authenticity. Let people know that he's real to you and that he's changed your life. And that's the best thing that has happened. That's the testimony that people need to hear. Don't be a stumbling block, because this is what Paul says. He says, even as I try to please everybody in every way, he's not being a people pleaser, he's being a God pleaser, and as he pleads God, he's trying not to be a stumbling block to other people. He says, for I am not seeking my own good, listen, but the good of many. Why? So that they may be saved. Paul says, what I'm trying to do is I'm trying to live my life in a way that causes people to have a hunger for God and makes people say, I want what you have. What do you have? See, that's exactly what Paul is doing. Paul says, I want to live my life to make people hungry for Jesus. I want people around me to say, you know what, you're a little different. I like it. I don't know what it is, but I kind of want what you have. Some people will react against it. Some people will be hungry for it. And ultimately, our life is not about us. Our life is about a bigger purpose than us. Our life is about the glory of Jesus.

0: 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Mark, tomorrow we're beginning a new series. What's coming up?
1: Yeah, so I get asked all the time, are we living in the last days?
0: I ask myself that question sometimes.
1: Yeah. And, you know, here's the truth. We are closer to the end times than any generation has been before
0: That's
1: us.
0: That's a safe thing to say, right?
1: And, you know, Jesus always, in the teachings and in the Gospels and the Apostle Paul, there's this sense of be ready for the imminent return of Christ. And so the big question is not when. The big question is, are we ready? Because it could happen anytime. This is what we're talking about in this next message. Are we ready for the days that we live in that are closer to the end times than anybody has ever lived before us? Are we ready?
0: Well, that's coming up tomorrow on Bold Steps, so be sure to join us then. And if you miss any part of today's lesson, just go to boldsteps.org to catch up. You know, Mark closed today by reminding us that our lives should be all about the glory of God, and that whatever keeps us from that fully surrendered life is a giant that needs to come down. And this month's Bold Step gift speaks directly to that. 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Mark said it well today, whatever you do, do it all for the glory of God. Our Bold partners take that seriously. 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Just go to boldsteps.org to sign up today. And that brings us to the end of our program. I'm Wayne Shepherd. We'll see you again tomorrow for a brand new message from 2 Timothy 3 called Being Prepared for the Last Days. That's Thursday here on Bold Steps with Mark Jobe. 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
2: That's Mark Jobe encouraging us to live with courage and conviction on Bold Steps. Thanks for being here this hour. I'm Michelle. You're listening to The Well. Coming up next hour, we're going to hear from Dr. Roche Coleman on the infusion. Dr. Roche is in a series on Revelation, and we'll talk today about the cosmic battle. And J.D. Greer will challenge us on the subject of prayer on Summit Life. Right now, here's Colin Smith talking about our rescuer.
3: God saw our need. God saw our plight. God saw the hopelessness of our position as sinners. He had compassion upon us, and He sent His Son. Some who struggle to feel that God really cares for you, can you just let this soak in? You say, I'm not sure God really cares about me. He seems so distant, so remote. He sent His Son for you. He had compassion upon you as you were alienated from Him, rebelling against Him, guilty before Him, under His condemnation. He had mercy, He had pity, He had compassion. He's initiated this rescue by sending His Son in the likeness of sinful man to be a sin offering. That is an amazing job description. Jesus, here is what the job of this rescue for these people looks like. You will leave heaven and be born as a man. Live a perfect life, 24/7, 365, living the life that none of them has ever lived or ever can live. And then you will offer that life. You will lay it down and you will become their sin bearer. You will take the guilt and the stench of their sin upon yourself. You will bear their condemnation in your own body. You will carry it utterly alone, stretched out, staked on a pole, suspended between heaven and earth, and rejected by both. And Jesus Christ, in love for you, said, I want that job. I will be their rescuer.
4: The Lord is my light and my salvation. Whom shall I fear? The Lord is the stronghold of my life. Of whom shall I be afraid? When evil men advance against me to devour my flesh, when my enemies and my foes attack me, they will stumble and fall. Though an army besiege me, my heart will not fear. Though war break out against me, even then I will be confident. One thing I ask of the Lord, this is what I seek, that I may dwell in the house of the Lord all the days of my life, to gaze upon the beauty of the Lord and to seek him in his temple.
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8: You make known to me the path of life. In your presence is fullness of joy. At your right hand are pleasures forevermore. That is from Psalm 16, verse 11 this afternoon. Hi, I'm Michelle, and I'm so glad that you're here listening to The Well with me. This hour, Dr. Roche Coleman helps us see some finer points in the book of Revelation, and J.D. Greer wants us to understand the gift of prayer. That's on Summit Life. Let's begin with Dr. Roche Coleman.
9: The Lord allow us to get in wilderness context because He says, I have to test you. Without an exam, I never will be able to determine whether you have grasped your proficiency in the information. Do you have an understanding? Can you really trust me as Lord, or will you run, flee, and not stand on the precepts and promises that I have given you? So what does God do? He says, I'm going to take you on this trek through this dry, uninhabited, inhospitable context where there's no rivers for you to get a drink of water. There are no crops for you to be provided for and receive nourishment. There are no cattle for you to kill. He says, so as you are in this desert, dry, arid terrain, you have to trust and believe that I can provide for you and that I am your sufficiency. I want you to pause here and I want you to make this applicable to where you are.
10: 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Let's go to today's lesson now as Dr. Coleman continues with our series on heaven. And here he is with part one of the message, the finality of the cosmic battle.
9: We are trekking through the book of Revelations. We're going straight through this entire book. And I want you to stay with me. Stay with me as we go through this book. This is a wonderful book. And I want you to enjoy the fruits of it. I want you to be blessed by it and receive from it. So please go with me through it. Revelation chapter 12. I just want to read a few verses. Slide down to verse 5. I want to pick up verse 5. We probably won't get until verse 12 today. I wish we could get through 17, but it's just too much. And I'm going to cruise through. We're not going to sprint. We're going to take our time because I want you to ingest this text and appreciate it at a different level. But Revelation chapter 12, beginning at verse 5. And she gave birth to a son, a male child, who is to rule all the nations with a rod of iron. And her child was caught up to God and to his throne. Then the woman fled into the wilderness, where she had a place prepared by God, so that there she would be nourished for 1,260 days. And there was war in heaven, Michael and his angels waging war with the dragon. The dragon and his angels waged war, and they were not strong enough. And there was no longer a place found for them in heaven. And the great dragon was thrown down, the serpent of old, who is called the devil and Satan, who deceives the whole world. He was thrown down to the earth, and his angels were thrown down with him. Then I heard a loud voice in heaven saying, now the salvation and the power and the kingdom of our God and the authority of his Christ have come, for the accuser of our brethren has been thrown down, he who accuses them before our God day and night. And they overcame him because of the blood of the Lamb and because of the word of their testimony, and they did not love their life even when faced with death. Father God, we love you, we thank you, and we give you praise. We give you glory and we give you honor. And Lord God, we ask that you open our eyes and our understanding so that we can receive from you today. Give us clarity, and Lord God, for that we'll be certain to give you the praise, the glory, and the honor. Lord, we just love you, and we magnify your name. Rise up, O Lord, and let your enemies be scattered, and let those who hate you, Lord God, flee before your presence. We thank you, and we love you, and we ask it all in the mighty and majestic name of Jesus Christ, our Lord and Savior. Amen. Revelation chapter 12, we are continuing this interlude that we've seen after we were introduced to the third woe, the seventh trumpet. Here in Revelation chapter 12, now at verse 5, we have identified in the verse 1 who the woman is, symbolically representing the nation of Israel. The woman is the nation of Israel who will give birth to this son. And it is this son she's giving birth to. And the text goes to great lengths to let us know that this is a male child. It is the child who will, the text tells us in verse 5, rule all nations, but how? With a rod of iron. The rule is characterized as a firm, stern rule, a rule that cannot be challenged, a rule that has no rivals. An unparalleled rule. We see it's unparalleled because we're going to see that this child, according to Isaiah chapter 9, verse 6, he is the Prince of Peace. He is the Lord of Lords, the Great I Am. It is none other than Jesus Christ himself. This rod of iron is very distinct because this is the second coming of our Lord, the second advent, as some articulate it. In the first coming, you remember when Jesus came, he was the shepherd with a wooden staff. And he came and he shepherded the sheep. But he wanted to shepherd, but many rejected him. And as a result, he came in a humble state. He came allowing the wheat and the tares to grow together. He came to be crucified and to die for our sins. But this second time when he come, when the Lord return, he is going to come with a rod of iron. He will be a true dictator, a true ruler, but his rule will be a rule of justice, equity, fairness, balance, and he will have none to compete against his throne. The Bible is very clear here as John is receiving and giving this revelation. And he says, after this, he's given us this statement about the child who will rule. He says that he's caught up. And not only he's caught up, but he also is going to the Father. Verse 5 lets us know he's caught up to God and to his throne. As John gives us this information, there is a litany of information that he does not impart to us. He does not talk about Jesus Christ's birth. He does not talk about Jesus Christ's ministry, his temptation. He does not talk about his death, his burial, and resurrection. But he lets us know that this is the resurrection of Jesus Christ and also the ascension of Jesus Christ. He goes back to the Father. All of this is encapsulated here in just this one sentence in 12:5a of Revelations. Why does he do this? John is trying to give us a glimpse of the history of Israel and also how it has relevance during this period we call the tribulation. After he says this, he talks about the woman, and the woman here in verse 6 is none other than, again, the nation of Israel. You have to see the rich imagery, the symbolism that is used by John. And there's symbolism that's going to be used in various areas. First, the woman is going to be symbolic of the nation of Israel. The wilderness here in verse 6 is going to be symbolic of the persecution and the place of testing. The woman Israel, she fled into the wilderness where she had a place prepared by God. I love this. Stay with me. Because she flees to this place called the wilderness. And what is really going on here is that John is describing the life of the nation of Israel, the people of God. And you have to understand, once again, the Old Testament to appreciate it. In the Old Testament, remember, when God delivered Israel from Egypt under the tyranny of Pharaoh, he took them first to Mount Sinai and he gave them what? His words. After he gives them their words at Mount Sinai in 1446, they were there about a year, 1445, they go on a trek through the wilderness. God does this, and he expected that the journey would take them 11, at the max, 12 days to get to the land of promise in Canaan. But it took them 40 years to make an 11 to 13 day journey. 40 years. You must understand, the Bible let us know why the Lord took them to the wilderness first. In Deuteronomy chapter 8, verse 2, turn there with me, please, because it's worth reading. The Lord took them to the wilderness because you have to understand that the wilderness always symbolizes two things, and you can never miss this. The wilderness is the place of testing, and the wilderness is also the place of divine provision. The wilderness is the place of testing, and two, it is divine provision. In Deuteronomy chapter 8, verse 2, it says, you shall remember, this is Moses writing, recording the history of Israel, and he is letting them know, giving them a second account, a reminder of what they must embrace. All the ways which the Lord your God has led you in the wilderness these 40 years. He says, remember that for 40 years the Lord led you. Why did the Lord lead you? That you might humble yourselves. He wanted to humble you. Number two, it was testing you. And three, to know what was in your heart, whether you're going to keep my commandments. The Lord allow us to get in wilderness context because he says, I have to test you. Without an exam, I never will be able to determine whether you have grasped your proficiency in the information. Do you have an understanding? Can you really trust me as Lord, or will you run, flee, and not stand on the precepts and promises that I have given you? So what does God do? He says, I'm going to take you on this trek through this dry, uninhabited, inhospitable context where there's no rivers for you to get a drink of water. There are no crops for you to be provided for and receive nourishment. There are no cattle for you to kill. He says, so as you are in this desert, dry, arid terrain, you have to trust and believe that I can provide for you and that I am your sufficiency. I want you to pause here and I want you to make this applicable to where you are. Some of you walked in here and you feel like you're in a wilderness. You're stressed. You're worried. Some of you logged on, you feel like you're in a wilderness. But let me tell you something. The God that I know, he can bring water from a rock in your wilderness. He can rain manna down for you and provide for you in your wilderness. The God of heaven can do it. The question is, do you believe it and can you trust him? Here it is. I love it. Beautiful. God uses the wilderness to test. Israel failed repeatedly the tests. And as a result of their failure, the Lord brought Jesus Christ, sent his son, Matthew 4, who went to the same place, the wilderness, the place of testing. And what happened? God provided for him as well and met him. But he did what Israel could not do. Both of these serve as examples, the testing of Israel, the testing of Jesus Christ. It serves as an example for all to see and to grasp when they come to this tribulation period, when Israel is going through this tribulation, these 70th week, they can understand that they still have examples and they can trust in the sufficiency of the Lord. Here it is. In Revelation 12 here, he tells them, and I like this. The woman is in the wilderness, and what happens? Where she had a place prepared by God so that there she would be nourished. God provided for Israel in their wilderness. God gave them what they needed in their dry place. And he's demonstrating that in this tribulation period, he can do it. And this is something that we're not convinced of. And we reveal it in our worry and our frustration. I'm just amazed at the people who will stand in a church and say, oh, I love the Lord, will sing praises. And then they get in the same voice 5 minutes later. I can't believe what's going on with this world. Are they going to cut my Medicaid? Are you kidding me? I thought that the Lord was the one who provides for you. If they cut your Medicaid, if you lose your 401k, if all of your assets are worth nothing, God is still on the throne. He is still providing for you. He will sustain you just like he has done in the past. Three things I want you to see. This is a sidebar, not in the notes. I got to give you this. Three things real quick. And I want you to stay with them. I'll give you three things as believers I don't want you to miss. Okay? Because this is why Israel was 40 years in the wilderness. Three things. Watch this. Three real quick. Write them down. It's worth it. Not for you. Give them to your cousin. Here it is. Three reasons why people find themselves in a pattern and they're not able to go to the next level. Three things, real simple. If you are in a rut right now and you're stuck and you're like, man, I can't seem to go, it is because there are three laws of the universe that you are violating. And when you violate them, you will not go forward. Number one, hearing. You have to learn to truly hear, to listen to what is being given to you. God sent Moses to Israel And they had to listen to the words that Moses gave, the word of God. I'm going to deliver you. I'm taking you out of here. They had to hear that. You have to listen to the words of God. You got to hear it. After you hear the words, you see and watch around you, observe where what you've heard is coming to fruition. Children, when we were children, our parents taught us. Now we teach ours, and the cycle continues. But we hear them tell us, warn us, encourage us, instruct us, and then they see us living and doing. We saw our parents doing as we heard them speaking. And as a result of that, something begins to click within us because we know they're trustworthy. There's a hearing, there's a seeing. And then third, you have to do. You have to apply what you have heard and what you have seen. Israel heard the word of God. They saw it manifest in the various plagues that God brought to Egypt, and then they saw the crossing of the Red Sea. But when it was their opportunity now to actually do it, they failed. Why did they fail? Because they didn't sufficiently hear nor see at the level they should, and then they failed and stayed 40 years, and many died in the wilderness. And I'm going to tell you something. If you are here today, you're in the same place where you were last year. It is because you're not listening and you're not watching. And you definitely aren't doing. If you are still talking about, man, my credit is awful, it's because you're not listening and you're not seeing and you're not doing. If you find yourself trapped in a cycle and unable to go to the next level, it is because you are violating the very basic laws of life. And when you violate them, do not expect to advance and go forward. At some point, you have to discipline yourself and say, this is enough, and I am going to listen. I'm going to look at what is happening, and I'm going to do what is necessary to go to the next level. Are y'all with me? That's the problem. We want God to come bail us out, to drop us a lifeline, a life jacket, and it's not going to happen. God is not coming down from heaven and fix your credit. God is not coming down from heaven and get you balance and discipline in your life. He's not going to do it. He expects you to listen to his word, to watch others who are doing it and follow their example, and at some point to trust him by faith and do what he has told you. You got to hear me. Listen to me. Listen. I'm serious. See, oftentimes we try to make this more complex. This is why a lot of people avoid the book of Revelations, because we listen to the voices. Oh, it's difficult. It's a verse. No, it's not. Outlined perfectly, great symbolism, rich, and it ensures you a blessing when you read it. Here they are. They're being tested. Why is this so important? Because the tribulation period is the period of testing. Remember in Daniel chapter 9, verses 24 through 27, he says about the 70th week. Gotta see this. He told them about the 70th week was going to happen. He said, and you are going to experience this abomination of desolation. Our Lord mentions it in Matthew 24. Why is all of this given? Because Daniel prophetically saw that this was going to happen to the people of Israel at a future date, and he was letting them know that the 70th week had been decreed to finish transgressions, verse 24 says, make atonement for iniquity, bring in everlasting righteousness. Slide down to verse 27 in Daniel chapter 9. He will make a firm covenant with the many for 1 week. And in the middle of the week, he will put a stop to the sacrifice. Who's the he? We saw it manifest first in Antiochus Epiphanes IV, but it also is happening. He's referencing the Antichrist. This is where Antichrist goes into an agreement with the nation of Israel. He's promising peace. It's a false peace. He's going to give a period of tranquility and ease. But then in the middle of the 70th week, these are weeks of years, he's going to violate it at the midpoint. How does he violate it? In sacrifice, forbid the Jews to exercise all of their practices in this period of time. And as a result, it's going to unleash all havoc in this tribulation period. And this is what John is giving us in Revelation chapter 12. He's giving us insights to what's going to happen in this tribulation period. It's so important that we see this. Why? Because he knew that it was going to be a wilderness, a time of testing for the people who go through it. And he's letting them know that God still will be with you even during this tribulation. Because why? Israel, you are my covenant people. You are the elect. It's important that we don't miss this. And that's why he's talking about this woman and all this happening to her. She's in this wilderness. God prepares. He provides. She's nourished. And then he says, for how long? 1,260 days. What is that? That is the first half of the tribulation period. The second half is the same length of time. The first half is going to be peaceful. The second half, greater distress, carnage is going to come forth. Go down to verse 7, and we're going to see a transition here in the text, because now we have the war that is in heaven with Michael and his angels against the dragon. Now we have this cosmic battle that's taking place. John shifts after he sees the woman flee. She's being nourished, provided for by God after the testing. And now we have this cosmic battle of righteousness against wickedness. It's so intriguing that in the paramounts of heaven, an angel is fighting against the dragon, who is none other than Satan, the serpent. You see it here in the text, verse 9. He gives all the names of who he is. The devil, also called Satan. They are engaging in this battle and they're fighting. And verse 8 let us know that they, being the dragon and his angels, were not strong enough. And there was no place for them found in heaven, verse 8 tells us. So what happened? They are kicked out of heaven.
10: 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But wherever you reside, our prayer is that you'll find a doctrinally sound Bible-based church to attend and worship with other believers. 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
8: 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Coming up, J.D. Greer wants to address prayer. That's on Summit Life and is next on The Well. Stay with me. I'm Michelle. Right now, a short word from Philip Miller on the plot twist in your life.
11: So a few years ago, I was at my former church, and I ruptured my left Achilles, and God literally put me on my seat for several months. I couldn't preach, I couldn't do anything, and it did feel like a plot twist. It felt like, where did that come from? Like, what are you doing? But here's what's amazing. God met me in that space in a way that is so rich is one of the most meaningful times of my life. I couldn't do anything. I was helpless. And God was teaching me that I wasn't as necessary as I thought I was. He was teaching me humility. He was teaching me how to fall, how to be broken, how to receive care. He just sat me down and he taught me things he can only teach me through hardship. He met me in real ways. Talk about the journal of my testimony of faith or whatever. That's a chapter in my story, is what God did in that moment. And I'll tell you, I wouldn't trade it for the world. I don't want to go through the pain of that injury again, but I wouldn't trade the spiritual lessons that God taught me for anything. Here's what's amazing. My kids got to see that. They got to watch me under the hand of God as he humbled and worked and tenderized and changed me and met with me, poured grace into my life. I'm a better person because of what Christ did in putting me through those hard things. His providential care is part of my life and my story. My kids got to watch that. My wife got to watch that. And so the story of the gospel is not just something I'm receiving and I'm a part of, but it's also bearing testimony to others as they see the gospel lived out and working on a person. That bears testimony to the glory of God. And that's happening all the time. This is just grace upon grace in this cosmic story of what God's doing in our lives.
4: God sends out his word like an arrow to its target. The Bible says it always produces fruit. Isaiah 55 says, "It will accomplish all I want it to, and it will prosper wherever I send it." So never think sharing your faith or a verse is futile.
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14: So yes, I call him creator because that's what he is. 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I call him savior because he saved me. I call him glorious. I call him holy. I call him wonderful. But there is nothing that thrills my heart like when I call him daddy. Because when I understand that, I don't need to be moved to pray. I don't need to be compelled to pray. My heart runs to the presence of the Father.
13: 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I'm your host, Molly Vinovich. Today, we're continuing our teaching series called Start, taking a fresh look at the foundations of our faith. 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But right now, we're diving back into a message about prayer. Now, if you're like most people, you've probably been through seasons when you felt like your prayers were just bouncing off the ceiling. Obviously, nobody's listening, and it just feels like a waste of time. Well, get ready for a perspective shift. Here's Pastor JD continuing our message we began yesterday, a message he titled, Prayer to God, Your Sovereign Father.
14: We're going to look at the model prayer that Jesus gave. It's in Matthew 6, if you have a Bible, but invite you to open there. Matthew 6, there are so many things in this prayer, we call the Lord's Prayer, that we could focus on. We could preach 100 sermons on it probably. We're only going to look at the first two phrases, because in the first two phrases, Jesus reveals two attributes or character qualities of God that if you got these qualities, it would transform prayer from being something that you have to do to being something that you get to do. And they're in the first phrases of Matthew 6. But before we get to that, Jesus sets all this up by explaining to you the wrong way to pray, which is how most people who do pray, pray. Chapter 6, verse 5. When you pray, you must not be like the hypocrites. You see, they love to stand and pray in the synagogues and at the street corners, that they may be seen by others. Truly, I say to you, they have already received their reward. Jesus is here describing a person who loves to pray a lot because he or she has figured out a way that prayer is a way that they can gain respect from other people. But when you pray, Jesus said, you should go into your room and shut the door and pray to your Father who is in secret. And your Father who sees in secret will reward you. Well, what's he going to reward you with? The Heavenly Father is the reward. His presence is the primary, ought to be the primary reward of your prayer. In secret. You see, it's not praying in front of other people, because a lot of people love to pray in front of other people because you just like, I love to use the phrases and I love to, you know, he's like, no, it's how much you pray when it's just you and God. And you don't use him for anything as much as you're just finding him beautiful. It's the joy of being in his presence. Is God useful to you or is he beautiful? Because Jesus said the way you can know how beautiful you find God is whether you love to pray. Verse 7, when you pray, do not heap up empty phrases as the Gentiles do. Read Gentiles as people who don't know God as Father. I'll get to that in a minute. But when they think that they'll be heard for their many words, do not be like them, for your Heavenly Father knows what you have need of before you even ask him. Here he's talking about people who think God's going to hear them because they pray long enough or shout loud enough or because they use some magical phrase that God just really likes to hear that loosens him up. The real problem, Jesus says, with this approach is the assumption among the Gentiles or people that don't know God is that God is naturally hostile toward us. And so these techniques in prayer are necessary to make him feel more disposed to us. These are the combination on the lock that unlocks his affection. But Jesus, the gospel that he is preaching is not that you will finally, if you are good enough, become somebody that God will approve of. The gospel is that Christ gives you his righteousness as a gift, and you're accepted on his behalf, on his merits. You're adopted as a son in him. So that's why Jesus says in verse 8, your Father knows what you need of before you even ask him. So you should pray like this. Start with our Father. He's pointing to the closest possible relationship with God. The word Jesus uses literally means daddy. He says, when you pray, you come to him like a daddy. I think about my own kids. They don't have to change my heart toward them. They don't have to repeat phrases. They don't have to earn my affection. They have it, even when they haven't been perfect. And even

If you understand, he's not a tyrant to appease. He is not a policeman to negotiate with. He is a father who cherishes you, who watches over you, who says he is so in touch with your life that he knows when even one hair falls from your head. A father who feels every pain before you feel it and as much as you feel it, if not more. Let me take you to a place where God talks about his fatherly relationship to his children. I love this passage, Isaiah 43. Now says, thus says the Lord, he who created you, O Jacob, he who formed you, O Israel, fear not. See, I've redeemed you. I've called you by your name individually. I called your name. You are mine. When you pass through the waters, I'm going to go with you into the rivers. They won't overwhelm you. When you walk through fire, you will not be burned and the flame will not consume you. Why? Because I am walking with you every step of the way. I am right by your side and I'm feeling everything that you feel. When you go through the worst things on earth, I'm going through them with you and I'm feeling them with you. Isn't that what a father does? Then the father, when his child is in pain, isn't that father with the child, hurting with that child? Yeah, I think here of when Jesus was by the tomb of Lazarus. It's really a strange scene. Jesus by the tomb of Lazarus. Remember what he does? Shortest verse in the Bible, John 11:35. Jesus wept. My question is, why is he weeping? Doesn't he know that like in 10 minutes, he's going to raise Lazarus from the dead? So why is he weeping now? I would have been like, hey, quit your crying. I'm going to fix it. Why is he standing by the tomb weeping if he knows he's about to resolve the situation? It's because that's what a father does. A father stands by his child in pain and weeps with them. He doesn't beat them up with theological answers. He just shoulders their pain and he cries with them. The reason he does that is because he is showing you that in your darkest hour, in your deepest moment, in your point of loneliness and brokenness, how would it change you if you understood that there was a God who stood right beside you in that hour, who wept with you, who felt the pain, who felt the rejection, who felt the sting, and literally wept with you in your hour of brokenness? He said, don't be afraid. I say, I'm with you. I'm the Lord your God, the Holy One of Israel, your Savior, because you are precious in my eyes and you were honored and I love you. I give men in return for you and peoples in exchange for your life. When something's precious to you, you're willing to give up stuff to get it back. He's using a metaphor there of a ransom. You know, I give up men for you. To put it in our terms, think of it like a professional coach who is willing to trade several players off his team to get this one other player. In fact, I know of at least one NBA coach who traded his entire starting lineup for one guy. How valuable is that one guy when you give up your five men, your starting lineup, to get that one guy? How valuable, Isaiah is asking, are you and I to God when we think that he gave up not men, but he gave up himself for us? You see, he is pointing us not to giving up men. He's pointing us beyond that to when he gave himself up. And he says, you understand that what I'm going to do is I'm going to be tortured on a cross for you. I'm going to have my flesh ripped open by a cat of nine tails so that I'm going to be disemboweled in front of people and I'm going to have nails in my hands and feet and a crown of thorns in my head and they're going to spit in my face and they're going to mock me and they're going to humiliate me and I'm going to go through it with joy because I'm possessing you. I'm going to be rejected. I'm going to give it all up for you because I love you because you are precious to me. See, when something is precious to you, you can tell how precious it is by how much you're willing to give up to get that one thing, right? I mean, there are not many things in my life that I give up everything else in my life to obtain. But I can tell you if one of my kids were in danger and I had to give up the rest of my life to save that one kid, I would do it because they're precious to me. And what Isaiah is saying, the Heavenly Father looked at you and said, you are precious to me and I will give it all up for you. No wonder the Apostle John says, behold, what manner of love the Father has given to us that we should be called the sons and the daughters of God. I don't want to be sacrilegious here. And I even debated whether or not to use this, but I think here of Liam Neeson. Remember the movie Taken? You seen it? The basic gist is Liam's daughter gets kidnapped. By the way, this is the plot for Taken 1, Taken 2, and will be the plot for Taken 3, just so you know. But there's that scene in the first one where he's on the phone with the people who kidnapped his daughter. You remember this? I worked all week long on my Liam Neeson accent.
And the answer is nope, I am not.

0: I'm doing it right now. I don't know who you are. I don't know what you want. If you're looking for a ransom, I can tell you that I don't have any money. But what I do have is a very particular set of skills, skills I have acquired over a very long career, skills that make me a nightmare for people like you. If you let my daughter go now, that will be the end of it. I will not look for you. I will not pursue you. But if you don't, I will look for you. I will find you and I will kill you. I'm sitting in the movie theater and I'm watching that and I'm thinking about God and I'm like, that's my dad. And everybody looks around. I'm like, no. I mean, like, not literally my dad, but that's like God. And Liam Neeson is not my God, but he's like God because that's what my heavenly father said about me. I'll go anywhere. I'll give up anything because I'm going to get you back. So he says, fear not. I am with you. I will bring my sons from afar and I'll go to the ends of the earth to get my daughter back. This is the God that you pray to. This is the God that you say, my daddy. So yes, I call him creator because that's what he is. I call him ruler because that's what he is. I call him savior because he saved me. I call him glorious. I call him holy. I call him wonderful, but there is nothing that thrills my heart like when I call him daddy. Because when I understand that, I don't need to be moved to pray. I don't need to be compelled to pray. My heart runs to the presence of the Father. When I have a need, when I'm hurting, where else would I go? Then into the presence of that one whom I call daddy. And when you get that, I don't need to stand up here and yell at you about it. I don't need to teach you to discipline yourself. You're just going to do it naturally because you're going to start to say with the hymn writer, what a friend we have in Jesus, all our sins and griefs to bear. What a privilege to carry everything to God in prayer. If you get the fatherhood of God, prayer becomes something you don't have to do. It becomes something you want to do and get to do.
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0: God has given me to live and serve. So as a father, I say, God, you sent me down into this family. So Proverbs 20, verse 7, the children of the righteous will be blessed like their father. God, I believe you said that, and I believe you are going to bless my children with the blessing you've given to me, which is to know you and to love you. God, I'm believing that promise for my four kids. 2 Peter 3, 9, the Lord is not willing that any should perish, but that all should come to repentance. God, I want that to be true in Raleigh, Durham. So God, I'm going to believe and ask that you'll save a lot of people in our community, because that's what you promised. Psalm 2, 8, ask of me and I will give you the nation is your inheritance. You want to know why our church has a vision of planting 1,000 churches? It's not because we're ambitious and we want to do a franchise. It's because we believe Psalm 2:8. And we say, God, why don't you do it through us? Why don't you do it through us? If this is who you are and this is why we're here, maybe you put us here just so you could ask. We could ask that. I've told you before that one of the saddest verses in all the New Testament to me is Matthew 13:58. Many mighty works Jesus did not do in Nazareth because of their unbelief. Jesus was there. The miracle worker was there. He wanted to do something, but he didn't do anything because there was nobody there to believe him. And I read that and I say, God, let that not be true of my family. Let that not be true of my church. Let that not be true of our community. Let that not be true of my generation. That many mighty works Jesus wanted to do, but there was just nobody there to stand there in the place that Moses stood and said, God, I'm sovereignly placed here to believe you and release your promise into this situation. Do not get all messed up in the sovereignty of God. You think about that stuff long enough, it's gonna explode your mind. Think about the promises of God. In fact, I've told you before, this is the way I always think about it. Does God know the day that you die, you're going to die? Yes, he does. According to Psalm 139, he already knows. Has he appointed that day? Yes, he has. Can anything you do change that? Nope. All right. Then why do you wear your seatbelt? Why do you not text when you drive? Why do you not grab hold of electric currents? Why do you eat? To live. What happens if you don't eat? You die. If you don't eat and then you die, is that the day that God has preordained for you to die? Quit asking stupid questions and just eat. Right? Because eating is the preordained way that God has determined for living. Prayer is the preordained way that God has appointed for the execution of his will and his power on earth. So quit asking stupid questions and just pray. Because prayer is the means, the conduit by which God releases his power into your life, your family, your community. So rise up and pray.
1: God is our Father becomes where we want to go when we have hurts or needs. Our prayers become less about duty and more of a privilege. 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Greer. 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Tell us, what does that mean for the person listening right now?
2: Well, deep refers to it going deeper into you.
1: Yes.
2: Deep means the gospel isn't just something that you agree with your head. 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
1: 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Greer.

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1: That's J.D. Greer with Summit Life. Thanks for spending part of your day with me. I'm Michelle, and you're listening to The Well. Coming up next hour, we're going to hear from Greg Laurie and also Philip Miller. But first, J.D. Greer is back, and he has a short word about the Karate Kid. Be encouraged. You're listening to The Well. I'm Michelle.
2: Maybe there's some unexplainable things that are happening to you right now. Maybe they've happened this weekend. I mean, maybe you're like the bird that got dumped on, right? You come in here this weekend smelling like manure, you know, and you're just like, I just don't understand why things are happening the way they are. You realize that God is at work in that, training you to trust him and depend on him. He's taking you back to the brook Cherith. It reminds me of a scene in that great 1980s movie, Karate Kid. Now, I know that some of you aren't as old as I am, but we've all seen that movie, right? I mean, that's kind of a classic. And not the ripoff that came off 2 years ago, because that was a total shame. All right, but I mean like the real one with LaRusso, Daniel LaRusso, and Mr. Miyagi, and you know, all that stuff. Okay, even if you haven't seen the movie, you probably are familiar with the scene where Mr. Miyagi is training Daniel to fight karate. He does it by having him, you know, sand the floor and wash the car and paint the fence and all that kind of stuff. And Daniel just gets fed up with it because he feels like Mr. Miyagi just made him his slave. And so, you know, he's ready to give up. Late one night, he's like, I quit. And Mr. Miyagi said, Daniel, sir, you know, sand the floor, you know, sand the floor. And he sands the floor, and Miyagi throws a kick at him and he blocks it. And he's like, Daniel, sir, paint the fence. You know, he paints the fence and he throws a punch and he blocks it. And Daniel realizes that all this stuff in the mundane things of painting the fence and sanding the floor and the cars, whatever, you don't sand the car, but you know, all the things that he's doing, Mr. Miyagi's been training him in the mundane to prepare him for the battle. And what happens is you realize at some point that God took you to the brook Cherith, which is a very unglamorous place. The only audience there are the ravens. But God is producing in you the character and the faith and surrender that he's going to use to bring the prophets of Baal to shame on Mount Carmel. The reason that God could use Elijah the way he did on Mount Carmel is because he'd taken him to the brook Cherith. And that's what he's doing with some of you. You're like, how can I know? I'd love to be able to give you your Mr. Miyagi moment, right? But I can't. What I'm gonna tell you is these stories are written so that you don't have to have one, so that you can just realize that God is always at work in all things, he says, working them for your good and his glory, because he's preparing you for eternal things. God is producing in you, in the mundane, in the sand the floor and the paint the fence moments of your life, he is working in those things to prepare you for eternity. You see what I'm saying? Look at your Bible one last time. Let me show you something here. 1 Kings 17:1. I'm going to show you one of the most important transitions you can ever make in your life. How is Elijah described in verse 1? Elijah the tick bite. That's right. He is defined, watch this, by where he's from. Now look in verse 24, the last verse of this chapter, and you'll see Elijah mentioned again by the widow. How is he now described? Elijah the man of God. Elijah has gone from being in verse 1 to being defined by where he's from to being defined by who he belongs to. Have you made that transition in your life?
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1: 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Let's kick off a great hour of podcasts. Greg Laurie on the way, Philip Miller and Jeff Shreve. Let's dive in now with a new beginning.
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15: Well, say, hey, you heathen, let me say something to you. You're a sinner going to hell. You need to repent. You need to be washed in the blood. Then you need to become a part of the body and be justified and sanctified. Am I making myself clear? They don't know what you're saying. You're speaking a different language. We need to read.

0: believers, sometimes it seems we're living in some kind of weird upside-down culture where right is wrong, up is down, and sin is to be celebrated. We feel disoriented, like aliens on a strange planet. Well, today on A New Beginning, Pastor Greg Laurie points out sometimes people may feel a bit disoriented when they talk to us. He'll show us ways to find common ground, use common language, and capture their interest with our message of hope.
1: Years ago, we would go to a little restaurant for breakfast, my wife, Kathy, myself, and Jonathan. He was very small, little toddler, probably around 2 years old, still in a high chair. And so we'd order our breakfast, and there was this one waitress that really thought Jonathan was just adorable. And she would come up, "Oh, Jonathan, how are you today? Hello, Jonathan." And she'd pat him on the head and hug him, and he looked slightly irritated. But he didn't say anything. He just had this look, and he was muttering something under his breath. What is he saying? Finally, she left. I said, "Jonathan, what are you saying when that waitress is hugging you and telling you how wonderful she thinks you are?" He says, "I'm saying go bye-bye." Go bye-bye. I think sometimes when we start talking, people are thinking, go bye-bye. We don't want to be that person. So let's take a master class from a master communicator, the Apostle Paul. Let's take a page out of his playbook on how to reach our culture with the gospel. By the way, these are principles that I've been personally using for 50 years plus of preaching. Though given in the first century, they're completely relevant to us today in the 21st century, because the answers to the problems of humanity are still the same. And so Acts chapter 17, starting in verse 16, we read, and I'm reading from the New Living Translation. When Paul was waiting for them in Athens, he was deeply troubled by all the idols he saw everywhere in the city. He went to the synagogue to debate with the Jews and the God-fearing Gentiles and spoke daily in the public square to all who happened to be there. And he had a debate with some of the Epicurean and Stoic philosophers. Then he told them about Jesus and his resurrection. And they said, "This babbler has picked up some strange ideas." Others said, "He's pushing some foreign religion." Then they took him to the Council of Philosophers, also known as the Areopagus, and said, "Come and tell us more about this new religion. You're saying some rather startling things, and we want to know what it's all about." It should be explained that the Athenians, as well as the foreigners in Athens, seemed to spend all of their time discussing the latest ideas. I'd underline that. That's interesting. Underline that. So Paul, standing before the council, addressed them as follows. "Men of Athens, I notice you're very religious. If you were to give this statement today, you would say, 'A people of America, I see that you're into spirituality.'" That's effectively what he was saying. "And I was walking among your many altars, and one of them had this inscription on it, 'To an unknown God.' You've been worshiping him without knowing who he is, and now I wish to tell you about him." So how can we be better communicators in the time in which we live? How can we not be the person that comes down the street and have people say, "Go bye-bye"? Okay, so if you're taking notes, here are 6 principles on how to bring the gospel to our culture. Point number 1, effective communication begins with a burden. Effective communication begins with a burden. Look at verse 16. While Paul was waiting for them in Athens, he was greatly distressed that the city was full of idols. He was just grieved to see the absence of the living God, and in his place, every conceivable substitute. And I wonder if you ever feel that way. I know I do. You know, when I look at a news site, it's so frustrating to me to see the evil in the world. But we need to reach the culture that we're in. Paul went into their world. The Areopagus, Mars Hill, was sort of the town square. He just went right there in the epicenter of everything, said, hey, I was walking around your city, I was checking things out, and I saw that you have all these gods you worship, but there was one altar erected to the unknown God. I think the idea was, hey, in case we miss one God, let's just erect this to the God we missed, right? I want to talk to you about the God you don't know about, bringing me to my second point. Paul was culturally relevant. He was culturally relevant. It's called reading the room. Paul quotes one of their secular poets. Hey, you have a poet that says, in him we live and move and have our being. And as one of your own poets says, we are his offspring. See, here's our problem, is we try to talk to an unbeliever in a cryptic Christianese language that only we understand. We'll say, hey, you heathen, let me say something to you. Uncircumcised Philistine, let me tell you something. You're a sinner going to hell. You need to repent. You need to be washed in the blood. Then you need to become a part of the body and be justified and sanctified. Am I making myself clear? They don't know what you're saying. You're speaking a different language. You just told them to be washed in blood and be a part of a body. They don't know what that means. That sounded kind of creepy. Well, Greg, are you suggesting we don't use biblical terminology? No, I'm suggesting that you not assume that your listener understands the language you're speaking in. So break it down, speak in a way they'll understand. That's what Paul is doing. Paul is a brilliant intellect, the greatest of theologians. He knew Roman philosophy, Greek philosophy. He knew it all, but he breaks it down in such a simple way. He says, I want to talk to you about the unknown God. So Paul now continues on with this message to these people, telling them how to come into this relationship with God, bringing me to point number four. We must preach a biblical message. Okay, yeah, build a bridge to your audience, connect to them, but ultimately, the power is not in a quote from a secular philosopher. The power is in the Word of God. That's where the power is. So we got to get to this. If we don't get to this, we've missed the point. God himself says of Scripture, Isaiah 55:11, so shall my word be that goes forth from my mouth. It will not return unto me void. It will accomplish what I please and prosper in the thing for which I send it. Listen, my job is not to make the Bible relevant. The Bible is relevant. I just need to let the lion out of the cage and let the Word of God do what it does best, change lives. So Paul's message was biblical.
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1: 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And I've been to Israel many times, and I've led a lot of tours, and I have to say that's absolutely true. 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It's not just a travel experience. 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Think of it this way. It's a vacation with a purpose. And we're going to be taking a tour of Israel April 6 to 15, 2027. 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
2: 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He continues now.
1: When you're talking to someone one-on-one, and understand the word preach, I know we're to go into all the world and preach the gospel, doesn't mean you have to yell. I've seen people yelling when they're talking to someone. And Jesus said, stop that. Just calm down, lower your volume, and say it conversationally. The Word of God is still powerful even without an elevated volume, just because there's power in this Word. And you You build a bridge, you connect to the person. Listen, if you want to win some, be winsome. You know, be a nice person, be a friendly person, be a loving person, and then tell them what the Word of God says. And that's what Paul did. Point number five, our message must focus on Christ crucified and risen. Look at how Paul closes the deal, verse 31. He's appointed a day in which he will judge the world in righteousness by the man he has ordained. He's given assurance of this to all of us by raising him from the dead. That's the message. Okay, guys, I built the bridge. I'm giving you the Word of God. Here's the bottom line. Jesus is the answer. That was true in the first century. That's true in the 21st century. That's my message. It's Jesus. It's Jesus. Jesus Christ crucified. Jesus Christ risen from the dead. Jesus Christ ascended and coming back again. You need Jesus. That's what we're telling people. And that's what Paul did so powerfully. One last point. After preaching, Paul trusted God for the results. After preaching, he trusted God for the results. Look at verse 32 of chapter 17. When they heard of the resurrection of the dead, some mocked, while others said, "We'll hear you again on this matter." So Paul departed from them. However, some men joined him and believed, among him Dionysius the Areopagite, a woman named Damaris, and others with him. Now, this is really interesting to me. This is the Apostle Paul. And what happens? He preaches to these people, and a handful respond. Wait, you're Paul. I mean, don't you always have a lot of people believing? No. Peter had 3,000 on the day of Pentecost, but look, the response of people is up to God. It's not up to me. I don't believe in trying to manipulate people into believing or arguing them into believing, because if they can be argued in, they can be argued out. If they can be manipulated in, they can be manipulated out. Jesus says, "No one comes to me unless the Father draws him." So what I do is I share the gospel. I'll ask a person, perhaps, if I'm feeling prompted by the Lord, "Would you like to accept Jesus Christ into your life right now?" And if they say no, I don't grab them by the throat. I don't pressure them. "You gotta just do pray this prayer with me." I leave it in the hands of God. And sometimes people believe and sometimes they don't. Sometimes God wants me to sow a seed and that's it. Sometimes God wants me to water a seed that someone else sowed. And other times God gives me the privilege of reaping where others have watered and sown. As Paul said, one sows, another waters. God gives the increase. It's up to God, not up to me, not up to you. But look at how they reacted. Some mocked. It was a joke to them. Some delayed. They said, "We'll talk to you about this another time." You'll meet people like this. "Well, I'm interested, but not now. I don't want to do it now. I don't want to go to church with you now. I don't want to pray with you now." Okay, they can have that response. But sometimes you need to kind of press on a little bit more, and you need the Lord to lead you. This was basically my mother's response every time I brought the gospel up to her. She would say, "I don't want to talk about it. I don't want to talk about it. I don't want to talk about it." One day I woke up. I felt so led of the Lord to go talk to my mother about her soul. And so I got in my car and drove over. She was kind of surprised. "Well, what are you doing here?" "Mom, I want to talk to you about your soul, your relationship with God." She said, "I don't want to talk about it." I said, "Today we're going to talk about it." And I'm glad I was persistent, because that was the day she recommitted her life to the Lord. And a month later, she was in heaven. So sometimes people say, "I don't want to talk about it," but they do want to talk about it. So you need to be sensitive to the leading of the Lord. And sometimes they say, "I don't want to talk about it," and they don't want to talk about it. And by continuing to push it, you could actually hurt what you're trying to do. Okay, so some delayed, some mocked, and finally some believed. One of them was named Dionysius the Areopagite. He was one of the judges of Athens, an intellectual, a ruler of his day. He became a believer. Another woman named Damaris, she was disillusioned with the emptiness of the worship of false gods, and she too believed. So it wasn't what we would call a great response, but hey, it's what it was. And we read of the words of Jesus when he says, pray that the Lord would send out laborers into his harvest. It's not Greg's harvest, it's not your harvest, it's his harvest. So we say, Lord, you just reach those people. The Bible says, as many as were ordained to eternal life believed. So we just say, Lord, it's in your hands. I'm going to proclaim your gospel. I'm going to do it lovingly. I'm going to do it carefully. I'm going to do it in a way that's understood by the person I'm speaking to. And I'll leave the results in your hands. Let me close with this acronym. SHARE. SHARE. Every one of those letters stands for something. And it sort of sums up what we've just read. S stands for sensitive. Be sensitive to the leading of the Holy Spirit. Paul's message began with the burden that God gave him to reach the people of Athens. So be sensitive. H, honor and respect others. Don't come off as holier than thou. As I said earlier, the objective is to build a bridge, not burn the bridge. So honor and respect others. A, arouse the interest of your listener. Say something that they might have an interest in, talk to them, or reveal sin. You know, you come to a point where you've said all these things, you've built all your bridges, you've told them God loves them, but you gotta tell them they're a sinner. And you have to define what a sinner is. And I always include myself when I call someone a sinner. I'll say, you're a sinner, I'm a sinner, we're all sinners. Because sin means to miss the mark. You fall short of God's standard. So you have to tell them that as well. Reveal sin. And E, explain the way of salvation. Tell them how to do it. Tell them how to believe in Jesus. Tell them how to come into a relationship with him. Share. S, be sensitive. H, honor and respect others. A, arouse the interest of your listener. R, reveal sin. E, explain the way of salvation. Oh, listen, God can use you. Oh, God will use you. But will you say, Lord, here I am, use me. Let me come back to a point I raised earlier. How do you become a Christian? You admit to God you're a sinner and you ask Jesus Christ to come and live in your heart and life as your Savior and Lord. And he can do that right now because he stands at the door of your life and he knocks. And he says, if you hear his voice and open the door, he will come in. If you've never asked Jesus to come into your life, you can do it right here, right now. Let's pray. Father, speak to every heart. And if there's anyone here, if they don't know Jesus yet, let this be the moment they believe. If you want Jesus Christ to come into your life and forgive you of your sin, I want you to just pray this simple prayer after me. Just pray these words. Lord Jesus, I know that I'm a sinner, but I know that you're the Savior who died on the cross for my sin and rose again from the dead. I turn from my sin now, and I choose to follow you from this moment forward as my Savior and Lord, as my God and my friend. In Jesus' name I pray, amen.

0: Today will mark the day when many first became believers in Jesus Christ. 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Pastor Greg, you write that the Bible exposes us for what we really are.
1: Right.
0: Now, that can be an uncomfortable truth,
2: yeah.
0: But it's also important news for us, isn't it?
2: Yeah, it really is. You know, it's like those magnifying mirrors. Actually, in the book of James, the Word of God is compared to a mirror, a man seeing himself in the mirror. And, you know, you think you look fine, and then you look in the mirror and realize, uh-oh, I missed a spot shaving, or, oh, man, was this marinara sauce on my face all day, or just, you know, I mean, it's important to check yourself in the mirror, and it's important to check yourself in light of the Word of God. And the Word of God is written to draw us closer to God. It will expose sin in our life, but it will also point us in the right direction to have that sin removed and forgiven. It'll point us to Jesus Christ. It'll give us practical truths and how to live this out in your life and so much more. I mean, what can you say about the Bible? It's a user's manual of life. And that's something we need to consult on a regular basis, each and every day. And I talk about that and my new book that is titled What Every Growing Christian Needs to Know. I also have chapters on the importance of prayer, sharing your faith, being involved in a church, and a lot more. I think this book is going to be very helpful for you. Now, if you're a new believer, this book could really get you started in the right direction. If you're an older believer, you'll be reminded of things you've forgotten, perhaps, and maybe you will hear things you have not heard before that you need to know more about. So order your copy of What Every Growing Christian Needs to Know that we're offering for your gift of any size. Now, we could obviously charge you for this book, but we want everyone to get a copy. So if you only can give a little, we appreciate that, and we'll send you your copy. But others can be generous and give more. And if you'll do that, we can assure you that we'll take those resources you've given us and use them to help us continue to teach the Word of God and proclaim the gospel. As you know, if you listen to A New Beginning, we, on a regular basis, invite people to Jesus Christ. I don't know of any other ministry that does it at the degree we do it here. And it's because we think that a lot of people out there are just waiting for someone to show them how to come to Christ. I think, Dave, you could tell me the exact stat, but isn't it true that like 25 to 30% of listeners to Christian radio are not Christians?
0: Yeah, the stat I heard was it was either 36% or 38%.
2: Oh, even higher.
0: Crazy, yeah.
2: So think about this. Right now, as we're having a conversation about our faith, there's someone listening in trying to figure this all out. Yeah. Someone like that man from Ethiopia in the book of Acts that was reading from Isaiah 53, and he didn't understand what he was reading, and the Lord directed Philip to go to him, and Philip asked him, do you understand what you're reading? And the man from Ethiopia, who was searching for God, said, how can I unless someone shows me the way? That's what we want to do here at A New Beginning. We want to show people the way. We don't want to say, hey, just accept Christ. We want to tell them how to accept Christ And we want to lead them in a prayer so they can accept Christ. And you know, if you listen, we do that all the time. Help us continue to do that. Order your copy of What Every Growing Christian Needs to Know for your gift of any size.
0: Yeah, we have a copy ready for you right now. 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
1: Stay with us next. Philip Miller with Living Hope tonight. The nine traps our orphan hearts fall for. Philip Miller maps those ways that we build identity on idols. That is just ahead here on The Well. And at 6 o'clock, Jeff Shreve with From His Heart. Right now, some encouragement from Pastor Josh Moody.
3: C.S. Lewis is famous for his apologetics, but also for a set of books that he wrote for children called the Narnia series. Perhaps what you don't know is how important was the Barnabas factor, the encouragement factor, to C.S. Lewis at one critical moment in his life. C.S. Lewis had just written the first of those Narnia books, The Lion, the Witch, and the Wardrobe. And C.S. Lewis, after that had been written, had just received some particularly devastating criticism. It was public criticism. It was criticism from someone very close to him, and it devastated him. At the same time, Dr. Martin Lloyd-Jones, one of the great preachers of the 20th century, a Welsh preacher, was in his prime in London, and his daughter was at Oxford and was being tutored by Professor C.S. Lewis. And so the daughter of Martin Lloyd-Jones walks into the tutorial and immediately notices that something isn't right. C.S. Lewis has just received this terrible criticism and his demeanor has changed. There's something not right. And she asks him, what's going on? What's wrong? And he tells her about the criticism that he's just received and how it's just devastated him. And they go on with their tutorial. And afterwards, the daughter of Martin Lloyd-Jones connects with her father and tells what she's just heard from C.S. Lewis. And her father says this to his daughter, "Tell Professor Lewis that I'm coming down to Oxford next week and I want to get lunch with him." And so she does. The next week, you imagine it, the great Martin Lloyd-Jones, the great preacher with Professor C.S. Lewis, the pipe-smoking author of the Narnia series, sitting down for lunch somewhere in Oxford. And they're there, and Lloyd-Jones says this, "I've heard that you've received some very bad criticism about your book." And C.S. Lewis acknowledges the fact. And Lloyd-Jones says, "I've read your book. I think it's very good. My advice to you is this, write the rest of the series." Can you imagine? Can you imagine what would have happened if there hadn't been a Barnabas factor? The Magician's Nephew, The Voyage of the Dawn Treader, Prince Caspian, The Horse and His Boy, The Last Battle, or maybe not have been written. All because of a word of encouragement, the Barnabas factor, the Jesus factor. He's for you. He loves you. He wants you as His. He died for you. He rose again for you. Follow Him and let His encouragement come into your life to turn your life around that you might walk with Him and be very useful.
4: Help us, O God of our salvation. Help us for the glory of your name. Save us and forgive our sins for the honor of your name.
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6: Satan wants us today to build our identities around anything other than our Heavenly Father. He wants us to exchange the glory of the Creator for the objects of His creation.
7: Welcome to Living Hope with Pastor Philip Miller. I'm Pastor Larry McCarthy, and we're so glad you've joined us today for this series on identity traps. Now, Pastor Philip, did Satan really succeed in shifting the source of our identities?
8: Well, sadly, he did. He's really messed us up, you know. With Adam and Eve, that was the temptation. Don't build your identity around your relationship with God, with Him as your good Father and you as His beloved children, where you trust Him and obey Him and surrender to Him and live for Him. Satan's core temptation was, you don't need God. You can go build your own life, your own identity, your own self apart from Him. You don't need Him. You go be your own gods. You go get your own happiness. You go secure your own future. And so basically that fundamental lie has echoed down through the years. Like every single human being, in a sense, has fallen victim to that lie. That we don't need God and we can go do our own thing. We'll be perfectly happy, perfectly safe, perfectly significant if we just do our own thing and live our lives our own way, build our own identities in a completely self-referential way. But it always comes home to roost. And what we find ourselves is we find ourselves feeling like orphans in the universe, fending for ourselves. There's no one looking out for us. And that's full of anxiety and fear and loneliness and desperation, because we can't find anything that can really shore up our identity, no matter where we look. And today we're going to find out what those three main things we look to apart from God, to build an identity. We look to people or power or possessions, but all of them fail us in the end.
7: Well, beloved, make sure you stay tuned after the message as Pastor Philip discusses how we can identify our own identity traps. But now, let's go to the pulpit of the Moody Church for part two of the sermon, Mapping Our Hearts.
6: What's going on is our orphan hearts are trying to build an identity to get significant security and satisfaction from the creation rather than the Creator. We're trying to get all of our deep soul identity needs met in the creation rather than the Creator. To use the language of Romans chapter 1, we've exchanged the glory of the immortal God with things made by human hands, created things. And in essence, friends, this is what idolatry is. Whenever we look to anything other than God for our ultimate sense of significant security and satisfaction, whatever that is, it has become our functional God. And we will go out and serve and sacrifice and give up whatever it asks of us in order to get our deep identity needs met. This is the essence of idolatry. And it's at the heart of all of our sin. It's the sin underneath every other sin, idolatry. We see it in the very first temptation when Adam and Eve were tempted, right, by Satan as in the serpent form. Genesis 3, verses 1 to 8. Listen to these verses. Now the serpent was more crafty than any other beast of the field that the Lord God had made. He said to the woman, did God actually say, you shall not eat of the tree in the garden? And the woman said to the serpent, we may eat of the fruit of the trees in the garden, but God said, you shall not eat the fruit of the tree that is in the midst of the garden, and neither shall you touch it, lest you die. But the serpent said to the woman, you will not surely die. For God knows that when you eat it, your eyes will be opened, and you will be like God, knowing good and evil. So when the woman saw that the tree was good for food and a delight to the eyes, and that the tree was to be desired to make one wise, she took of its fruit and ate. And she gave some also to her husband who was with her, and he ate. And then their eyes were opened, and they knew that they were naked. They sewed fig leaves together and made themselves loincloths, and they heard the sound of the Lord

To make one wise. What is wisdom? Wisdom is skill in living. It's knowing how to live in the world as it really is so you can be safe, so it works well for you. Security. And it was good for food, a delight to the eyes, satisfaction. See, at the heart of the downfall of humanity was this choice for Adam and Eve. Will they live as children of God, or will they hijack their lives and live as orphans? Will they direct their deep identity needs for significant security and satisfaction toward the Creator or toward the creation? Now, many years later, Jesus faced the exact same choice. Let me show you that. Matthew chapter 4. This is the temptation of Jesus in the wilderness. Matthew 4, verses 1 through 11. Then Jesus was led up by the Spirit into the wilderness to be tempted by the devil. And after fasting 40 days and 40 nights, he was hungry. And the tempter came and said to him, "If you are the Son of God, command these stones to become loaves of bread." But he answered, "It is written, man shall not live by bread alone, but by every word that comes from the mouth of God." Then the devil took him to the holy city and set him on the pinnacle of the temple and said to him, "If you are the Son of God, throw yourself down, for it is written, he will command his angels concerning you, and on their hands he will bear you up, lest you strike your foot against a stone." And Jesus said to him, "Again, it is written, you shall not put the Lord your God to the test." Again, the devil took him to a very high mountain and showed him all the kingdoms of the world and all their glory. And he said to him, "All of these I will give to you if you will fall down and worship me." Then Jesus said to him, "Begone, Satan, for it is written, you shall worship the Lord your God, and him only shall you serve." And then the devil left him, and behold, angels came and were ministering to him. Do you see this? At the heart of Jesus' own temptation are the same three temptations that Adam and Eve faced. Turn these stones to bread, satisfaction. Throw yourself off the temple, security. You can be king of the world, significance. The question Jesus faced was whether he would live as a child of God or whether he would hijack his life and live as an orphan. And how did he prevail, I ask you? How did he prevail? He remembered his father. He remembered his father's word. He remembered his father's voice, and he remembered who he was. Because just before these events, Jesus was baptized in the Jordan River. And the Father spoke words over his Son, the same words he would speak eventually at the Mount of Transfiguration, right before Jesus goes to the cross, in order to give him the courage he would need to face the ultimate test. The same words. We see them in a couple places, but Matthew 17, verse 5, "This is my beloved Son, with whom I am well pleased. Listen to him." This is my Son. Significance. The Father's only begotten. Forever. An unshakable identity. He is my beloved Son. He is secure in the Father's forever love, with whom I am well pleased. Satisfaction. Delighting in the Father's good pleasure. Do you see that? The reason Jesus was able to prevail where Adam and Eve failed is because he remembered who he was. The Son of God, looking to his Father for the significance, security, and satisfaction he alone could provide. And friends, Satan's temptation, the one he used for Adam and Eve, the one he used for Satan, has not changed. Satan is not creative. He's effective, but he's not creative. Satan wants us today to build our identities around anything other than our Heavenly Father. He wants us to exchange the glory of the Creator
for the objects of his creation. He wants us to live as desperate

0: desperate orphans instead of living as beloved children. The lie of Satan is that we are better off fending for ourselves. We are better off to get our deep identity needs for significant security and satisfaction met through people, power, and possessions. We're way better off to do that than to trust God for those things, to look anywhere other than God for our identity. And so what happens is we go out into the world trying to get our deep identity needs met. We pursue people, not in love, but selfishly in order to get our needs met. We go out and acquire power, not to serve others, but so that we can secure our own lives. We go out and acquire possessions, not so we can share generously, but so that we can enjoy it ourselves. And the whole of our identity as orphans starts caving in upon itself. Do you see that? So that we go out into the world needy and consuming and taking. And it's not about what we can give to the world, it's what we can get from the world. It is orphan-hearted living. And here's my theory. I think that because we wake up in the universe estranged from God, our default setting is to live like an orphan. That's our default setting. By default, we learn to build our identity and cope our way through life as orphans. And I would suggest that for everyone in this room, one of these deep identity needs, security, significance, satisfaction, is dominant. We have one of those that is dominant for us, that we long for, and it looms large in our hearts. And then I would suggest that we have learned to pursue that deep need through people, power, or possessions. We pick a track. Now, these are not exclusive. You need all three. You need significance, security, and satisfaction. You probably are doing it in multiple ways, but I bet there's a dominant habit of your heart that is looking for those deep needs in a particular way. So take me, for example. Apart from grace and the power of the Holy Spirit, my orphan heart defaults to this. I try to find significance through people. That's how I'm wired. I want significance through people. I want to know that I matter, and I learned early on in life that if I got good grades or if I scored a soccer goal, my parents would clap, my teachers would be proud, my coach would slap me on the back. And so I built my identity around winning. I'm a winner. I have to win. Because winners get applause, winners get love, winners have significance, and significance is what my orphan heart wanted. A friend of mine, apart from grace, her orphan heart defaults to security through power. Most of all in the universe, she wants to feel safe. And she learned early on that people are unreliable. Can't trust them. They'll let you down. And so she learned to take control of her life. And so she has built her life around independence. She's alone, but she's in control. Nobody can hurt her. Control equals power. Power equals security. And that's what her orphan heart beats for. You see this? Those are just two examples. There's actually, if you look at this, there's actually 9 permutations of orphan-hearted identity. 9 identity traps that we can fall into, because we can pursue significant security and satisfaction through each of these 3 strategies of people, power, and possessions. There's 9 permutations, 9 different traps here. And this is really important, because three different people might each be building their identity around possessions, but be doing it for very different deep needs. So in other words, you can go out and buy a new car, and one person is buying it for significance, as a status symbol. Another person is buying it for security, so they feel safe on the road. Another person is buying it for satisfaction. I've worked hard, I deserve this. The same outward action, but it is manifesting differently in the interior of their identity, of their heart. And so, friends, these are our default settings, apart from grace, apart from God. Orphan-hearted living, looking to people, power, and possessions to meet our deep identity needs for significance, security, and satisfaction.
1: 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We're so glad you've joined us today as we navigate the traps of the heart. Now, Pastor Philip, that's a lot for us to unpack today. These 9 different ways that our hearts might be tempted to stray. And as we look at these categories, people, power, possessions, how does the Bible help us make sense of these very specific heart drivers?
0: Yeah, so basically, when we wake up in the universe and we are estranged from God, the God we were meant to call Father, what we end up doing is we're sort of like orphans in the universe. We're fending for ourselves. And so we go say, okay, I've got to build an identity somewhere. So you look for anything that holds any sort of promise. And I think for a lot of us, the easiest thing to look to is people. Right. And the scriptures warn us, you know, don't put your trust in people. Don't trust in princes. Like, they can't protect you. They'll betray you, but we do it anyway. Right. So from our earliest age, we have parents, we have important people in our life, parents, we've got guardians, we've got teachers, we've got professors, we've got coaches, we've got heroes in our life, colleagues. In other words, there's all these people around us and they're giving us feedback all the time about who we are. And so it's natural to start to look to people and say, well, okay, who do I need to be in order to get the things my soul is longing for? So I'm longing for significance. I want to know that I matter. So maybe if I am a certain kind of person, then I'll get affirmation, or I'll get applause, or I'll get someone celebrating and cheerleading for me and recognizing me. And so that gives me just a little scrap of significance. And so we start to build our identity there. Or maybe if just the right people in my life, then I feel safe. You know, if they love me and I feel like I belong and I'm secure, and if I just maybe find the right people in my life, then I'll be safe. And those people can help me kind of know who I am. Or satisfaction, you know, like maybe just if I have the right person, then I'll be happy. Those people are, you know, they can fulfill me and they're helpful to me. And so I'll get the right people in my life and then I'll be happy and it'll be good. So we can build our life running after people. And the problem is, of course, people aren't God. Mm. And so ultimately it leaves us fragile and vulnerable, and people will always let us down. And so it never quite works. And then we can look to power to do the same thing. So maybe we give up on people and we say, well, you know what, people can hurt you. So power's the thing. If I have control over my world, that, you know, if I'm large and in charge, then I'll be significant. Everyone will be like, oh, he's the guy, you know? And I'll feel powerful over my circumstances, or it'll secure my life. If I have power, then I can call the shots and I can make the rules and I'll be safe. Or we can run after it thinking, oh, that's where I'll be happy if I have power, because then I can do whatever I want, you know? Or we can run after possessions.
1: Oh my.
0: Same way, right? We can think possessions are the way that we're going to get significance, right? So we buy the car because we feel good and it's like, man, he's on top. Look at what he has, you know? That's the real thing. That's status, that's significance. Or we can think, well, if I just have the right things, and money or nest egg, and then I'll be safe, I can secure my future. And I won't have to depend on anybody. And like, you know, and I'll have security, right, through my stuff. Or we can think that'll make us happy. You know, I got to go treat myself. There's nothing better than a great vacation or a new pair of jeans, or what I buy will make me happy, and that'll work. But again, all of these strategies at the end of the day, they don't work, because our souls are made for something more, something bigger. And that's God himself.
1: I'm so glad we're having this discussion, beloved. This is Living Hope with Pastor Philip Miller. We're talking about traps of the heart. Now, Pastor Philip, in the sermon, you gave this example of three people that were buying a car, but for really different heart reasons. I think for our listeners, though, can we give them some practical pointers about how we can identify our heart traps? And I guess, why is that so important?
0: Yeah. So I think when we think about what we've talked about so far, that the deep longing underneath our search for identity is for significance, security, and satisfaction. I would suggest that for all of us, one of those deep soul appetites is primary. Now, we need them all. We need significance, security, and satisfaction. But I bet one of those is strongest for most of us.
1: Okay.
0: Then, with those three, the three P's, people, power, and possessions, that's how we end up trying to get those needs met. Now, we're probably using all three, but there's probably, again, a primary way to do it. So if you say, well, okay, I'm primarily a significance guy, that's what I'm really longing for, and I tend to look for it in people. What it kind of gives you a little map of how you might be actually building your life structure, your identity, to pursue this particular path of trying to finding an identity apart from God. And there's actually 9 different ways you can do it if you think of it. 3, significance, security, and satisfaction, each with 3 strategies, people, power, and possession. So you have 9 permutations,
1: yes,
0: of different ways that we can actually try to build an identity apart from God. And what this series is designed to do is we're gonna walk through 9 different characters from different throughout the scriptures and watch their own identity formation, how they tried to build an identity apart from God, and how they learned that their deepest, truest identity was to be found in him as a beloved child. We're gonna watch those transformations. And I think it's helpful to us because we can start to glimpse ourselves in these stories. And then once you know what you're looking for,
1: that is the areas where you're being tempted, right?
0: It's a temptation to build your life around the wrong thing.
1: Yeah.
0: And then you can now start to connect it to the gospel, because the gospel has all these resources. The gospel tells us we're significant as children of God, that we're safe and secure in the love of God forever. He's always with us, and that in his presence is joy and satisfaction forever. He's the one we're made for. He's the one who will fulfill us. And so if the gospel can start feeding us in the very areas where our identities are most hungry, it actually can start changing the way we live in the world. And that's the kind of sanctification that God wants to bring into our lives. And so that's where we're going with this stuff.
1: I hope you come along for the ride, beloved, as we look at all of these identity traps in this series. Now, that's really what's at stake in the brand new book, Marx and Moody. Pastor Erwin Lutzer and Dr. Greg Quiggle introduce us to 2 men, Karl Marx and D.L. Moody, who put their hope in 2 very different places. One in a system that promises the world and it couldn't deliver, and one in the Savior who alone can deliver. 2 different belief systems, 2 different legacies, 2 different destinies, 2 very different eternities, and it leaves us with 1 choice. In turbulent times like ours, this book reminds us what our lives should be centered on: the joy of knowing and sharing the good news of Jesus. Dr. Al Mohler had this to say about the book: "This is not only an interesting book, it is important. When you read it, you'll know why. I commend it highly." Now, to request your copy of Marx and Moody, simply go to livinghopeoffer.com or call us 1-800-215-5001. 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Next time, we'll talk about how the gospel changes our lives. Thanks for joining us for Living Hope, where you'll always find gospel truth for the journey of a lifetime. 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
2: 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And Jack Graham joining us at 6:30 right now. Powerful message from Josh Howerton.
3: So here's something a lot of Christians don't know about the words that Jesus said on the cross before he died. When Jesus was on the cross, he cried out in English, "It is finished." But that was just a translation of a Greek word, tetelestai, which was a word that was used in a business context on ancient receipts in the New Testament Bible times to indicate that a literal debt had been paid in full. But check this out. It was also used in a judicial context in court when a particular sentence was fully served, not like somewhat served or kind of served, like completely, fully, once and for all served. And then the word tetelestai was also used in a military context, meaning that a battle had been won. It was a word of like triumph and victory. So check this out. When Jesus hangs on the cross and he cries out, tetelestai, it is finished, he was declaring, your debt of sin is fully paid. The judgment for your sin has been fully served, and the spiritual war against death, sin, and Satan has been completely won. In Christ, the work of salvation, victory, reconciliation, and new life is fully yours. It is finished.
4: 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I think there are several angles to God's guidance that help us take a step in the right direction. I'm going to outline, we need to think with a renewed mind. I love Romans 12, 1-2, which talks about proving God's will. And one of the aspects of proving God's good pleasure and will for you and for me is to think with a renewed mind. The Lord gave us a lot of leading when he gave us a brain. And when our thinking is submitted to God's thinking, as we find it revealed in his word, we can often reason our way to an answer within his will. As you face the crossroads of life, remember God gives his best to those who leave the choice to him. I hope you enjoyed today's Minute of Truth. For more reflection and inspiration on demand, visit ktt.org.
5: 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Sing praises to him and tell of all his wondrous works. Glory in his holy name. Let the hearts of those who seek the Lord rejoice. Seek the Lord in his strength. Seek his presence continually. Remember the wondrous works that he has done, his miracles and the judgments he uttered. O offspring of Israel, his servant, children of Jacob, his chosen ones.
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2: Every word of God is flawless. He is a shield to those who take refuge in him. Love that verse out of the book of Proverbs. Thanks so much for being with us tonight. Let's dive into a brand new hour. We'll kick things off with Pastor Jeff Shreve.
7: Here's the question. Can you recognize a false teacher, a false prophet? Sadly, so many Christians can't. And you have born-again people that send money to these charlatans and frauds and support their ministry because they think, well, this person, he looks the part, he acts the part, but he's a wolf in sheep's clothing. So Jude is saying, hey, you gotta pop the hood. You gotta see what's under the hood. What's in the inner workings here? 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
8: Can you recognize a false teacher or a false prophet? 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This is From His Heart with Pastor Jeff Shreve. 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In this message, the character of a counterfeit.
7: So Jude, beginning in verse 4, and then we'll jump to verse 12, he says, "For certain persons have crept in unnoticed, those who were long beforehand marked out for this condemnation, ungodly persons who turn the grace of our God into licentiousness and deny our only Master and Lord Jesus Christ." Now, who are these certain persons? Verse 12, "These are the men who are hidden reefs in your love feasts when they feast with you without fear, caring for themselves, clouds without water, carried along by winds, autumn trees without fruit, doubly dead, uprooted, wild waves of the sea, casting up their own shame like foam, wandering stars for whom the black darkness has been reserved forever." Here's the question. Can you recognize a Christian counterfeit, a tare among the wheat? Can you recognize a false teacher, a false prophet? Sadly, so many Christians can't. And so many Christians get all caught up in this guy that seems so sensational and wow, I just love the way he talks and the things he says and all these things that he does, and let's send them money. And you have born-again people that send money to these charlatans and frauds and support their ministry because they think, well, this person, he looks the part, he acts the part, but he's a wolf in sheep's clothing. So Jude is saying, hey, you got to pop the hood. You got to see what's under the hood. What's in the inner workings here? Let's peel back the facade and see the character of a counterfeit. Three discoveries for today. Discovery number one, the counterfeit Christian, the apostate, the person who looks the part but isn't the part, he tries to hide his true colors. That's very, very important for the counterfeits. Just like a counterfeit bill. What makes for a good counterfeit bill? It looks like the real thing, but it's not. You know, if you try and go down to the bank and you get a bunch of Monopoly money, they can tell pretty quickly, that's not a real $100 bill. Well, it says 100. Yeah, it's not 100. So the counterfeiters go to great lengths to produce bills that will pass at the store because it looks so much like the original. Well, the Bible says in 2 Corinthians chapter 11, Paul is calling these guys out. He says, "For some men are false apostles, deceitful workers, disguising themselves as apostles of Christ. No wonder, for even Satan disguises himself as an angel of light." The only party Satan comes to is a masquerade party. He is never going to show you his true colors. He tries to hide his true colors, and so do the people that work on his team. Now, the Bible says, 2 Timothy 3:13, "But evil men and imposters will proceed from bad to worse, deceiving and being deceived." You have some of those out there, they know they are lying to you, but they're doing it anyway. They're deceiving you. And then there are other people that they believe the lies that were told to them, and they just walk in those lies, deceiving and being deceived. So Jude is giving us a picture of what's really going on the inside. As you look closely, as you peel back the veneer and the facade, what do you see? Well, in verses 12 and 13, he uses lots of imagery to help us see what's going on. And he says, these men are hidden reefs in your love feast. So the first thing that we see is the character of a counterfeit. He is dangerous and defiling. Dangerous and defiling. He follows after his own lusts. He defiles everything that he touches because he himself is defiled. He's devoid of the Spirit. So everything he touches just produces defilement. But he's very, very dangerous, like a hidden reef. Now, anybody that is a sailor knows that as you're sailing your ship, you got to watch out for the hidden reefs. Because a hidden reef, if you hit that, it can rip a gash in the hull and you're going to sink. These guys are hidden reefs at the love feast. There was no doubt a fellowship meal that would take place. Maybe the Lord's Supper would follow that, but they would get together, the church, and the false teachers would come and they would be there acting like they were part of the family of God when they're far from it. They're a hidden reef, dangerous and defiling. And he is secondly arrogant and self-centered. What do you see in the false teacher, this wolf in sheep's clothing? Well, very arrogant. Jude has already told us about that. They speak these arrogant words. But it says that they're hidden reefs in your love feast when they feast with you without fear. Oh, they don't ever feel like you're going to find them out. And so they're just without fear. They're just among you. They believe they have you so fooled and so duped. And for many, they are fooled and duped. You know, it's interesting that the book that calls out apostates is written by Jude, whose name is the full name Judah or Judas in the Greek. And Judas is the poster child for apostasy. He was the one. Jesus said, did I not myself choose you, the 12, and yet one of you is a devil? That was Judas. He was speaking of Judas Iscariot. When Jesus said at the Last Supper, told his disciples, one of you will betray me. And they were shocked at that. And they one by one said, surely it is not I, Lord. And then it came to Judas. And Judas had the audacity to say to Jesus, surely it is not I, Rabbi. He didn't say Lord like the other guys. He said, Rabbi, teacher. And Jesus said, you have said it yourself. He is at the Last Supper, just kind of fitting in with the other guys, lying his way through, just arrogant and feeling like there is no consequence for my actions. Nobody knows what I'm doing. Jesus knew exactly what he's doing. And if you're here today and you're a tare among the wheat, listen, you know it and the Lord knows it. Now, there are those who are confused about salvation. That's not who Jude is talking about. He's not talking about people who are confused. He's talking about people who have heard the truth and rejected the truth, and they want to propose something else. Arrogant and self-centered. So it says, they feast with you without fear, caring for themselves. That word caring is where we get the word to tend sheep, shepherding. That's what a pastor does. He tends and cares for the sheep. These people don't care for the sheep. They're hirelings. They're not true shepherds. They just care for themselves. They want you to give to them. They don't care about what happens to you. They, as Peter said, they just make merchandise out of you. They look at you as dollar signs. Totally self-centered. Watch out for the person that's always talking about me, me, me, me, me. Because that is a big red flag. But not only arrogant and self-centered, empty and fruitless. So he goes on with his metaphors, caring for themselves, clouds without water, carried along by winds, autumn trees without fruit, doubly dead, uprooted. Now that's empty and fruitless. Now, the bad thing about a cloud that would come for the farmer is it comes with all this expectation that it's going to bring rain. And the people in that part of the world, they were farmers and they needed rain. So a cloud comes. Oh boy, the rain is coming. But these false teachers, they're clouds without rain. As Peter says, mist driven by a storm. They don't produce. Hope deferred makes the heart sick. And that's all they do. They promise big things, but they're totally empty. And they're autumn trees without fruit. In Israel, an autumn tree would be that would produce is going to be a fig tree, a date tree, olives, apples, pomegranates. Those they have their fall festival, September, October, November, those autumn months where they gather from those trees. But these false teachers, they're autumn trees that should be full of fruit, but there's no fruit. They can't produce fruit. Now, Jesus said, you'll know them by their fruits. They produce thorns and thistles. He said, grapes are not gathered from thorn bushes, are they, nor figs from thistles. The good tree produces good fruit, but the bad tree produces bad fruit, thorns and thistles. They are fruitless. And he says they're doubly dead, uprooted. Well, as one commentator said, they are fruitless and they are rootless. They're doubly dead and they're facing the second death, which is hell. Revelation chapter 20 tells us that the eternal fire that we know as hell is the second death. And if any man's name is not found written in the book of life, he is thrown into the lake of fire. Empty and fruitless and then boisterous and unstable.
8: Well, there's no sidestepping the truth found in God's Word today from Pastor Jeff Shreve. You're listening to From His Heart, and he'll return in a moment to continue the lesson, The Character of a Counterfeit. It's from the series, Faith Under Fire, a study of the book of Jude. It's the fourth of six messages that we're airing this month from this series, and it's designed to expose the problems that people have who don't have strong biblical convictions. They don't believe the promises of God, and their security is weak. Listen, you feel it and I feel it. The Christian faith is under fire. We live in an age when truth is constantly challenged. Biblical convictions are ridiculed, and many are struggling to know what they can trust. False teachers and demonic doubters spew their vitriol to the world as gospel. Compromise is celebrated as wisdom, yet God's word has not changed. Jesus Christ is still the way, the truth, and the life, and God is still working. I know He is through From His Heart. From His Heart continues to reach more people each and every week, more people with biblical truth, and your support allows that to happen. And you can help us do that more with a gift today of any amount. And to say thank you for that sacrificial gift, we'd be happy to send you the new series, Faith Under Fire, a study of the book of Jude, as our appreciation. 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
7: Empty and fruitless and then boisterous and unstable. Wild waves of the sea, casting up their own shame like foam, wandering stars for whom the black darkness has been reserved. Boy, a wandering star, you can't steer your ship by a wandering star. It's unstable. And these guys, they make these big claims, and they're very boisterous, and they're very animated, but it's all just noise and commotion, like the wild waves of the sea. Now, there was a man that was in the news quite a lot a number of years ago. an evangelist from Canada. His name was Todd Bentley. He came to Lakeland, Florida for a week of meetings, and that week of meetings supposedly started this big revival in Lakeland, Florida. And he was the principal speaker. He was the founder of Fresh Fire Ministries. That week of meetings took place in April of 2008, and it went on until August, a long time. And so many people tuned in, and people would come, and 10,000 people a night would come every night for this revival. God is at work. It was mainly focused in on miracles. So think of Benny Hinn and his miracle crusades that he would do around the world, and people that had hearing loss or chronic pain or back pain. Things that are really hard to detect whether this person was healed or not. Johnny Erickson Tata said when she broke her neck and she was a quadriplegic in a wheelchair, she went to a Catherine Kuhlman meeting of healing. And she said, they took one look at me and put me way over in the side. I'm not going to get up on stage. We're not messing with you because everyone can tell that you're not going to be healed. I don't have the power to heal, in the minds of these faith healers. God has the power to heal. Does God still heal? Yes. Does God give a person the gift of healing like he did in the early pages of the book of Acts? No, we don't see that anymore. And so this guy, Todd Bentley, he claimed to have this gift. Now, this guy has been discredited by everybody. He was a sexual deviant, having sex with men and women. At the end of the revival, his part had to end earlier because he broke up with his wife and was having relations with other people. He's got an alcohol abuse problem, all sorts of problems, but he says he's called by God. God speaks to him. Well, it doesn't match up with what the scripture says. And it totally matches up with what Jude says. But he was telling a story and he was saying, yeah, all these people were coming and nobody was getting healed. And I said, God, why aren't they getting healed? And he said, there was an older lady praying at the altar. And he said, the Lord told him, well, it's because you haven't kicked that lady in the face. And he said, Lord, you want me to kick her in the face? Yeah, he said, kick her in the face with your biker boot. And so he tells the story about kicking her in the face. And he said, as soon as my boot hit her nose, there was the power of God. And people listen to that guy. He's still preaching today. Even in charismatic circles, they have said he is unfit for ministry. Michael Brown and some others said he's unfit for ministry. But he's still preaching today, and people are still giving him money. It is insane. Hey, a counterfeit Christian tries to hide his true color. Secondly, the counterfeit Christian tries to poison the church. They bring in destructive heresies, as Peter said. They bring in their poison. Now look down to verse 16. These men are grumblers, finding fault, following after their own lusts. They speak arrogantly, flattering people for the sake of gaining an advantage. But you, beloved, ought to remember the words that were spoken beforehand by the apostles of our Lord Jesus Christ, that they were saying to you, in the last time there will be mockers, following after their own ungodly lusts. These are the ones who cause divisions, worldly minded, devoid of the Spirit. That is key. Don't ever get the idea that an apostate is a Christian who loses his salvation. No, no one loses his salvation. If you have genuine salvation, you have it forever. But these are ones who are devoid of the Spirit. They never had the Holy Spirit. Just like Judas. Did I not choose you the 12? Yet one of you is a devil. Judas didn't lose his salvation. He never had it. Now, Romans 8:9 says this, that if you have the Spirit, he who does not have the Spirit of God does not belong to him. He is none of his, as it says in the King James. What is the telltale sign that you're a Christian? The Holy Spirit of God lives inside of you. That's the New Testament church where Jesus said, I'm going to send you my Holy Spirit. He'll be with you and be in you. That's what's different than the Old Testament saints. The Old Testament saints, the Holy Spirit would come upon them. You can't get saved without the Holy Spirit. He's the one who opens your blind eyes to spiritual truth. But the Holy Spirit didn't live inside. He would come upon people. Remember, David said after he sinned, take not your Holy Spirit from me. He saw what happened to Saul when God took his hand off Saul and an evil spirit from the Lord would terrorize him. But in the New Testament, the Lord comes to live inside. As the saying goes, in the Old Testament, God had a temple for his people. But in the New Testament, God has a people for his temple. These guys are devoid of the Spirit. And they do all they can to poison the church. They secretly, as Peter says, introduce destructive heresies, even denying the master who bought them. They turn the grace of God into licentiousness. They bring sin into the church, and they deny our only master and Lord, Jesus Christ. Now, if you need more information, Jude is going to give it to us. What else do we find out about these guys? Well, he grumbles and gripes. They are grumblers, verse 16, finding fault, following after their own lusts. Grumbling, griping, complaining. There are a lot of people in church who grumble. The Bible says in Philippians chapter 2, do all things without grumbling or disputing. The word for grumbling in Philippians 2 is that wonderful Greek word that's onomatopoeia, gongousmos. That it sounds like murmuring. You know, it's just that murmur, that grumbling. You're upset about the music. You're upset about this. You're upset about that. Okay, that's a different issue. He's not talking about this here. He's talking about kind of the children of Israel grumbling. That's not just a muttering, but it's, why did you bring us out here, Moses? Well, it would have been better for us to have died in the wilderness or to have died in Egypt than to come out here. Remember when they were getting ready to go into the promised land? We can't go in. There are giants in the land. We need to go back to Egypt. They grumbled and griped and complained. And the Lord said, you are grumbling against me. Serious business when you grumble and gripe and complain. And these guys, they grumble and they gripe and they complain about God. They don't like the fact that God judges sin. They don't like the fact that there is a hell. Rob Bell, who wrote the book True Love Wins, he was called on the carpet by a reporter and he said, you're teaching universalism, aren't you? And he goes, no, I'm not. He goes, yes, you are. You are. You say that love wins in the end and everybody goes to heaven. And he was trying to talk out of both sides of his mouth, Rob Bell. Well, Rob Bell is now pretty much everybody understands. That guy's a heretic. He defected from the faith. He's an apostate. But he started to grumble and gripe. He doesn't like the idea of hell. Doesn't like the idea that God is going to judge the world in righteousness. And so they grumble and gripe about that.
8: 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And thank you for being intentional about helping us and blessing this mission to reach the world with truth, love, and hope. Well, that's all the time we have for today. I'm Larry Nobles, trusting you'll be able to join us on Thursday with part two of the lesson, The Character of a Counterfeit. 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
2: Text the word HEART to 48616 to hear Jeff Shreve's message from the beginning. Stick around next for Jack Graham and PowerPoint tonight. Three promises God gives his followers as he continues his series, The Christ-Centered Life. That is just ahead at 7 o'clock. Chuck Swindoll with Insight for Living right now. What is repentance? Here's Jonathan Griffiths.
9: True repentance will produce fruit that is in keeping with that repentance. Repentance leads to change. Repentance bears fruit. So if I repent of a particular pattern of thought and behavior, that repentance will necessarily show itself through real change, not through sinless perfection, but through real change in that area. If there is no change, never any change, no development, we must assume there has been no repentance. Leading up to Christmas, I was beginning to kind of feel the lack of exercise in my life. I had done a bit of jogging in the nicer weather in our neighborhood and really enjoyed that. But once it got a little bit icy and cold, I used the bad weather as a bit of an excuse to kind of cut back on the running. But by mid-December or so, I decided that things really needed to change. I was missing the running. Something had to happen. And when I saw an opportunity before Christmas to get hold of a treadmill nice and cheaply, I jumped at the opportunity, thinking in the winter months here in Ottawa, that's just going to make all the difference. And you know, it felt really good to do that. I thought, I've been wrong in my attitude to fitness here, but it's all going to change now. There is a revolution going on in the Griffiths household. No looking back. Nothing's ever going to be the same again. Initially, the treadmill sat in the back of the car for a couple of days. You know, the boxes, those things are heavy. And I just needed to work up some energy to haul it into the house. But eventually, I did manage to unload it and I got it down to the basement. It then remained, you know, unpacked for a few days. I knew the assembly, that was going to take some time and I was a bit busy. I would get to it later. But, you know, I was still feeling pretty good about things at that point. The revolution, it was in process. It's going to take time, but it's happening. No more Mr. Lazy. No, sir. There is now a treadmill in our house. Eventually, I took the step of taking the treadmill out of the box and began the slow process of assembly. Now, I'm going to cut a long story short here. We've owned the treadmill for a number of weeks now, but at the present time, I can count the number of times I've gone jogging on the treadmill on one hand. Indeed, I think on one finger. So far, it has been all talk, no action. And you might well question quite legitimately whether I have changed in my attitude at all. I might claim to have changed, but there is precious little fruit thus far. John insists, verse 8, that true repentance must bear fruit. True repentance will be matched by evidence of a changed life.
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12: Take your Bibles and turn with me to John's Gospel, chapter 14. We are in the upper room with the Lord and his chosen ones, his followers, the disciples, and it's Thursday night. And he is observing the Passover for the last time with his disciples. And he has just told them that he is leaving them and that they will now live without his physical presence. And of course, these men are shaken by this. They're troubled. There's a shudder in the room. Shockwaves are through the room. And then the Lord, because he sees their broken hearts, he begins giving them promises, extraordinary promises, incredible, amazing promises. And in the upper room discourse, the conversation that Jesus has in chapters 13 through 16 in the Gospel of John, and then a prayer to seal it in chapter 17, in this, you see and hear all of these promises, and also he gives Christians, you and me, clear commands as to how we are to love him by obeying him and following him. Now, only John, the disciple that Jesus loved, self-described, and he was close. He was right next to Jesus, and he laid his head over on the chest of Jesus, and in that sense, he heard the heartbeat of God, and he heard every word, and the Holy Spirit enabled him to remember these words and to write them down. I'm so glad this passage of Scripture is a vital, essential part of the Word of God. Jesus in the upper room. In chapter 13, he talks about love. 1 Corinthians 13 is called the love chapter, but John chapter 13 is also the love chapter. And it says that he loved those disciples to the end. He loved them all the way through. And then he said in verse 34 of chapter 13, by this shall all men know that you are my disciples, that you have love for one another, even as I have loved you, that you love one another. And this is the new command that Christ gives to us. We have been given a love that we have received and not achieved. We have been given a love in Jesus Christ that we do not deserve, but we delight in this love. We embrace this love. No one has ever loved you like Jesus. No one has ever cared for you and me like Jesus. And so he demonstrates his love by humbly, selflessly, sacrificially washing the feet of his disciples. And he tells them and he tells us to take up the towel and to serve one another. But this is one of the most outstanding images in all the Bible, when Jesus is kneeling at the feet of his disciples and showing us how to serve others by doing whatever it takes and whatever people need. It's the agape love. It's the love that lasts. It's the love that serves. And I describe this love on this message from chapter 13 as giving a person what they most need when they least deserve what you're giving them. It is giving a person what they need the most when they deserve it the least, at a great cost and a great sacrifice. And Jesus demonstrates this love by serving us. He came not to be served, but to serve. And then he gives the greatest promise of all in chapter 14. When he says, I go to prepare a place for you, and if I go, I will come again. He promises to prepare heaven for us and then to come again to receive us to himself. Heaven is our hope. It's the Father's house. And then he tells us how to go to heaven. In verse 6, I am the way, the truth, and the life, and no one comes to the Father except by me. Amen. And then Philip, one of the disciples, in chapter 14, he says, Lord, show us the Father. Show us the Father, and it will be enough for us. And Jesus must have shaken his head, and he said, have I been this long with you, and you don't know that you've been looking at God this whole time? If you've seen me, you have seen the Father, because Jesus is the Father, the Son, and the Holy Spirit. There's one God in three persons, and while we worship one God, he expresses himself in Father and Son and Holy Spirit. If you've seen me, Jesus said, you have seen the Father. And then he makes an astounding statement that picks up where we're going to go today in the scripture. Beginning in chapter 14, verses 12 through 16, he said, "Truly I say to you, whoever believes in me will also do the works that I do." And watch this. "And greater works than these will he do, because I'm going to the Father. And whatever you ask in my name, this I will do, that the

0: But I will send you the Holy Spirit. In John 16, verse 7, he says, it's to your advantage that I go away. How could anything be better than the presence of Jesus? That's what the disciples are thinking. And yet he says, it's to your advantage. It will be better for you that I go away. And then that indescribable statement, greater works will you do than even the works that I have done. We'll talk about what that means in just a moment. But three incredible promises right here in this passage of Scripture and others to follow. First is the promise of his presence. He said, I will be with you. Throughout the 14th chapter of John, Jesus describes the ministry of the Holy Spirit. And just who is the Holy Spirit and what does the Holy Spirit do? The Holy Spirit is Christ in you. When you become a Christian, the Spirit of the living God, the Spirit of Jesus himself enters your life. And Jesus is assuring these men and all of us and every Christian in every generation that we are always helped by the Holy Spirit. He calls him the helper, the paraclete, or the comforter, one called alongside of you. So here is the ministry of the Holy Spirit briefly. And that is, one, the Holy Spirit is in you. The deity of our Savior, Jesus, his deity inhabits our humanity. It's the most important thing you can learn as a Christian, even just getting started. And yet so many Christians have no idea as to the ministry of the Holy Spirit in their lives. But I'm telling you, it's the most important thing you can learn as a new Christian. So the Spirit of God indwells us and he instructs us and he is present with us. And not only that, let me give you 1 Corinthians 3:16. Do you not know that you are God's temple and that God's Spirit dwells in you? Do you know this? 1 Corinthians 6:19. Or do you not know that your body is the temple of the Holy Spirit within you, whom you have from God? You are not your own. He goes on to say, you've been bought with a price, the precious blood of Jesus. And so we are inhabited by God's Spirit. And yes, he is the Holy Spirit. And one of the purposes, priorities of the Holy Spirit in our lives is to make us holy by making us more and more like Jesus. It's the process that theologians call sanctification, that we are made more and more holy as Christ becomes more and more powerful and ever present in our lives. If there's anything, one thing you can't afford to miss, is the power and the presence of the Holy Spirit. So he is in you, he is for you. The Holy Spirit is your advocate before the Father. And not only does he reproduce Jesus in you, but he represents Jesus through you. He is for you and he is with you. And we also learn in the scriptures that the Holy Spirit is upon us, upon you. So to wrap it up, he is in you, he is for you, he is with you, he is upon you. And in the Holy Spirit, we have presence, his presence, we have power, dunamis, the power of God's Spirit alive in us, working through us, strengthening us. We have protection. We have provision. We have all that we need delivered by this wonderful gift of the Holy Spirit. He is preparing the believer for life without him, his physical presence.
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1: Did you know when you open your Bible that you are encountering the ministry of the Holy Spirit? The Bible, God's Word, is not just a book from men, but God, by the Holy Spirit, through men, gave us His Word. And so in that way, Jesus said, when the Holy Spirit comes, He will teach you all the things that you need to know. And so we now have the Scripture, the revelation of God, both Old Testament and New Testament. But in the Old Testament, the promise of peace is given to us, and it is the shalom of God. And that peace comes by the Holy Spirit. You say, well, how is it possible that greater works than He did that we will do? What does He mean by that? Because clearly, we can't do what Jesus did. But think about it. Jesus on earth was in one place at one time and one physical presence, one physical place. Jesus never traveled more than a few miles from the place of His birth in His hometown in Israel. He never spoke to millions of people. He often spoke to large crowds, and people came to hear Him from all over. But frankly, I speak to more people every single day through media than Jesus ever spoke to in His lifetime. You say, are you bragging? Are you saying you're better than Jesus? Of course not. But I'm making the point that Jesus is making. He said, now, I'm not going to be here in one place at one time any longer, but I'm going to send you the Holy Spirit, and the Spirit will be in you, and you will be My witnesses to the ends of the earth. I'm not greater than Jesus, and you're not greater than Jesus, but He does His greatest works and His greater works through us. And when we speak, when we witness, when we share God's Word, we can expect His anointing. We can expect His power. He is in you. He is for you. He is with you. He is upon you. And He lives through you. That's the first promise. The second promise that He gives is the promise of prayer. Not only the promise of the Holy Spirit, but linked to the promise of the Holy Spirit is the promise of answered prayer, of prayer. Jesus said, look again in verse 14, if you ask anything in My name, I will do it. If you love Me, keep My commandments, that is, obey God. And I will ask the Father, and He will give you another helper to be with you forever. Oh, yes, I should mention, Jesus said the Holy Spirit will never leave you. As a Christian, the Spirit of God, the living Spirit of God, will be in you forever. But He says, then pray in My name. Ask and I will answer you. It's an incredible promise. He says, I'm going to give you, remember these troubled men, they were shuddering, they were shaking regarding the prospect of life without Jesus on earth. They were freaking out. He says, don't let your heart be troubled. Here's why. I'm the way, I'm the truth, and the life. You can trust Me. I'm giving you the Holy Spirit, and I'm giving you a lifeline. And that lifeline is communication with Me, and it's prayer. And in prayer, what happens? We experience His presence. We know His power. We receive His provision. We gain His perspective. That's wisdom. And in prayer, we invite His protection upon our lives. There's a sermon right there. When you pray, there is His presence, His power, His provision, His perspective in life, and His protection. And I could add all of His promises that we pray in. We have this clear, unhindered connection with God, straight to Him, because we're praying in Jesus' name.
2: Amen.
1: What does it mean to pray in Jesus' name?
2: Everything.
1: To pray in Jesus' name is not just a sign-off. You know, what we say to end the prayer is the ender. You may end your prayer, of course, with "in the name of Jesus." But it means something more than a sentence or a saying. To pray in Jesus' name, I want to mention four truths about praying in Jesus' name. To pray in Jesus' name means that we pray with adoration of his name. In other words, we honor Jesus. We exalt Jesus. We praise Jesus when we call upon his name. When we pray in Jesus' name, we're praying in his authority. Not for only his adoration, but we are praying in his authority, the name of Jesus. If I give you, let's say I give my children or my grandchildren the right to use my name for something, to sign my name onto something, that's my name. It represents me. It represents my authority. And so when you pray in Jesus' name, you're not praying in your name or in the name of the church or in the name of the pastor. You're praying in the powerful name of Jesus. And it is the name of Jesus. And only in that name do we have this then access to God. So we have adoration. We have authority. We're to pray in Jesus' name with alignment. So you look at that verse and it looks like a carte blanche. I can pray anything and get it. No, when Jesus taught us to pray in this way, he taught us to pray, "If you love me, keep my commandments." He said, "I will ask the Father, he will give you a helper to be with you forever." So that means we are to pray that the Father may be glorified, verse 13. So when we're praying like this, what does this all mean? It means we're praying in alignment with the will of God in our lives and for the will of God in our lives. John would later write, 1 John 5, verses 14 and 15. "And this is the confidence that we had toward him, that if we ask anything according to his will, he hears us. And if we know that he hears us, and whatever we ask, we know that we have the request that we have asked of him." So to pray in Jesus' name is to pray with his adoration at the foremost. And it is to pray with authority. It is to pray in alignment with his will. And then it is to pray with access. To pray in the name of Jesus means there is access direct. You don't need a priest to pray for you. You don't need a pope to pray for you. You don't need a preacher to pray for you. We can all pray. Anybody can pray, and we're to pray for one another. But I don't get you access to God. No human being gets us access to God. Mary doesn't get you access to God. Only Jesus gets you access to God, direct and personal access to God. That's why we don't pray in the name of Mary. We don't pray in the name of the church. We pray in the name of Jesus. It is in Christ and Christ alone that we pray. And then it means that we pray with anticipation. When we pray with anticipation like this, with access, alignment, authority, adoration, we pray then with anticipation and expectation, because Jesus said, "I will ask the Father and he will give you a helper," the promise of the Spirit. He said, "You ask my in my name," verse 13, "and I will do it." Why? That the Father would be glorified in the prayer that he answers for you. In Philippians chapter 4, verses 6 and 7, Scripture says, "Don't worry about anything. Instead, pray about everything. Tell God what you need and thank him for all he's done. Then you will experience God's peace, which exceeds anything we can understand. This is the peace that passes understanding. His peace will guard your hearts and minds as you live in Christ Jesus." So here's the next promise that we're talking about, and that is peace that cannot be put into words. It's the peace of God. Verse 26 of chapter 14 and 27, "But the Helper, the Holy Spirit, whom the Father will send in my name, he will teach you all things and bring to your remembrance all that I have said to you." That's the Bible. That's God's word. You say, "Well, I don't understand the Bible." If you're a Christian, if you open God's word, he will illuminate. That is, he will enlighten you to understand God's word. Your Holy Spirit, the Holy Spirit is the teacher. And then verse 27. Peace I leave with you. My peace I give to you. Not as the world gives to you, give I to you. Let not your hearts be troubled, neither let them be afraid. So Jesus closes these sentences with the same way that he began chapter 14. Don't let your heart be troubled. That's what this is all about. Rather than shuddering and shaking and troubling through your life, receive the promise of heaven and eternal life through Jesus Christ and Christ alone. Center your life in Christ, knowing that the Holy Spirit is in you, for you, with you, upon you. Knowing that you can pray for God's protection, God's provision, God's presence, God's perspective. You can pray, and he said, I'm going to meet all of your needs. And then comes this promise. You're going to have peace. My peace I'm giving to you. We have this peace that keeps us free from worry, even through life's trials and through life's tests. And when we trust in God's grace to save us and his goodness to keep us, his faithfulness to be with him, we will not live in trouble with troubled lives, but we will live in this peace.
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1: A lot of us are running on empty and don't even realize it. We're trying to manufacture peace out of circumstances that will never cooperate long enough to give it to us. We're trying to find strength by gritting our teeth harder. We're trying to pray better prayers instead of resting in the one who already hears us. But what if the reason you feel like you're constantly falling short isn't because you're not trying hard enough? It's because you were never meant to do this on your own strength in the first place. You have access to the very Spirit of God. Not a concept, not a feeling. A person living in you right now today. That changes everything about how you face this week. So here's my question for you. Where have you been white-knuckling something that God actually wants to carry for you? Maybe it's a decision you're afraid to make. Maybe it's a relationship you don't know how to fix. Maybe it's just the low hum of anxiety that never fully goes away no matter what you do. Whatever it is, stop treating it like it's your problem to solve alone. Take it to Him, not with polished words, not with a formula, just honestly, because His Spirit is already in you, already interceding, already at work. And when you do that, don't be surprised if something shifts, not because your circumstances suddenly change, but because you do. That's the peace he's talking about, the kind that doesn't wait for the storm to end before it shows up. So don't leave here today not just having heard about the Holy Spirit, but leaning on him. That's the difference between religion and relationship. And it's available to you the moment you choose to trust him with what you've been carrying alone.
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3: 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He'll explore what it means to be a person of true and lasting integrity. Part one of his message, The Passionate Testimony of an Innocent Man. That's just ahead on The Well, and Chad Roberts will join us at 7:30 right now. A little bit of humor from comedian Michael Jr.
4: Reading the Bible, found out that Jesus had a little brother. Anybody know his name? James. When I read that, I was like, man, how much pressure was that? Jesus, your big brother? How many times do you have to hear, why come you can't be more like Jesus, James? Because you know, everybody probably thought that James could do the same thing Jesus could do, but he couldn't. He was just James. He wasn't James Christ. Remember the wedding banquet? Jesus turned water into wine. Everybody was amazed. But they don't tell you about the next banquet. Jesus left early. They started running out of wine. Everybody looked at James. We don't got no more wine, James. You just gonna stand there with your sandals on? You're not gonna make no wine? Because you know how little brothers are. That's what they do. Little brothers follow their big brother everywhere. If Jesus went there, so did James. He followed them. I bet one time James almost drowned.
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13: 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The decrees of the Lord are trustworthy, making wise the simple. The commandments of the Lord are right, bringing joy to the heart. The commandments of the Lord are clear, giving insight for living. Reverence for the Lord is pure, lasting forever. The laws of the Lord are true, each one is fair. They are more desirable than gold, even the finest gold. 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
16: When did we stop trusting one another? 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Somewhere along the way, that confidence eroded, and we've grown wary, skeptical, quick to suspect. But there's an old word worth recovering, a quality that holds a life together even when everything else falls apart. Today on Insight for Living, Chuck Swindoll turns to the story of Job to explore what it means to be a person of true and lasting integrity.
17: I do want to read for you from a section right in the center of Job. We're studying Job. We've come to chapter 29, and we'll go through chapter 31, sort of picking and choosing our way in this journey. Chapter 29 looks back to the great days of the past. Chapter 30 looks at the misery of the present. And then chapter 31 looks ahead, and Job stands firm in his integrity as he writes that 31st chapter. But let's go to 29, verse 1. Let me read some verses here. Job again took up his discourse and said, "Oh, that I were as in months gone by, as in the days when God watched over me."